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1: You know, our brains have favorite directions, but it doesn't mean we should challenge them. Sometimes it's best to just go with the flow.
2: Okay, so basically the message to me this morning is stop letting myself lean to the left of this microphone, straighten up and put this study out of my mind. Brendan Kelly, Professor of Psychiatry at Trinity College Dublin, thanks for that. It's definitely one of those stories, doesn't it, that just gets into your head that you become a little bit obsessed with. Now, Irish universities, indeed, I think a lot of universities across the world, have long been bastions of progressive ideas, leaning generally left politically and liberal across the board. But data now shows that traditional values and more right-wing views are on the rise among young people. So what's behind this revival and what is it like to be a conservative on campus? Well, News Talk's Sarah Madden joins us in studio now. Sarah, good morning to you.
3: Good morning, Kira.
2: It's pretty fascinating, isn't it?
3: I know. I think so too. Because, yeah, as you said, in the past, we've kind of accepted this notion that, well, if we look at Ireland, that we're generally becoming more progressive, more secular, more liberal with each generation. But there does appear to be somewhat of a reversal of course happening, or at least a questioning of those progressive ideas that we had once accepted, you know, as the common undergraduate diet, along with cheap beer and wherever you can get a slice of toast. So I took a wander down to Trinity to speak to students myself and find out, even anecdotally, if they're feeling a shift rightwards from left.
4: As a queer person myself, I certainly see myself holding back and trying to, I suppose, be a bit more covert in general, just in an effort to protect myself, basically. And I think people of all different sorts of minorities and identities generally would agree in terms of the vibe.
5: I do think that Ireland is becoming quite nationalistic. That, of course, falls into anti-immigration. There's definitely a lot of misogyny now in young men with the rise of a red pill sort of society, Andrew Tate in particular. There's a lot of podcasters like Joe Rogan, influencers like Clavicular. It's becoming so normalised.
6: Oh, yeah. But I think that's good as well, though. You know, men being the providers and stuff like that. I actually think that's a good thing. There's a fire in your house. You're going to send a fireman in rather than a firewoman into the house to save. And that's nothing against, like, women. I'm just saying men physically are just stronger.
7: A lot of boys, especially around our age, would kind of hold women to a lot of conservative standards and then not themselves. Of, like, women should act a certain way as according to, like, conservative values, like not be with a certain amount of men or, like, not date around. But it's, like, when men themselves do it, it's not actually a problem. Stuff like women should be in the kitchen, women shouldn't work, stuff like that. And that's, like, what a lot of the manosphere would promote. But I don't necessarily think that, like, conservative values as a whole is bad.
8: People are allowed to make their opinion now. They can see all of the information and stuff and make their own opinion about it, and if they want to be outspoken about it, they can. We can share our opinion more, so the conversation gets bigger.
2: All right, so a certain vibe coming from some Trinity College students there. I find it actually kind of shocking to hear some of those conservative views back in the conversations that students have. Is there any, though, actual hard data to back this up, Sarah?
3: So there isn't much data when it comes to Irish university students specifically, but we can look to Europe, and there is a growing body of evidence there supporting the idea. And even just our neighbours in the UK, there was a recent study, this will be shocking to you now, it showed that almost half of Britain's university students support bringing back capital punishment for the most serious of crimes. While at Cambridge, a women's society was set up last year to much media fanfare in a pushback against the university's trans-inclusive policies. Now, that's said, young men are more likely to subscribe to conservatism than young women are. Rory Costello is an associate professor, at the Department of Politics at the University of Limerick.
9: There does seem to be a pattern going on whereby some young people are becoming more conservative, and there, it does seem to be intersecting with gender. For a long time, women have been a little bit more left-wing than men, but we're seeing a bigger gap now internationally between men and women in terms of their attitudes, with women being more left-leaning and progressive and men being more conservative, particularly at the younger age cohorts. We're seeing this

0: in relation to gender roles. So we're seeing a reversion to traditional gender roles, some young men favouring traditional gender roles. And so you're seeing a big gap between young men and women on those issues. But it's also more broad in terms of attitudes on issues like immigration or the environment, less so on the economy, but certainly on these more cultural questions, we are seeing a growing gap between young men and women. So that does seem to be an international pattern. And we're seeing a little bit of that in Ireland too, although we don't have as much data on this as of yet. One of the reasons that people are speculating may be driving this is that young men and women are getting very different types of information online. If you sign up to a social media platform and it recognizes you as a young man, you're going to be targeted with particular types of information, which will tend to push you in a more conservative direction. Whereas for young women, I mean, we've come through the Me Too era in recent years. There is a lot more progressive content, I think, being directed at young women. And so I think that may be driving a wedge between young men and women.
1: What does that mean for the birth rate then, Sarah?
2: I know. And it's really unusual because normally generations will move in a similar direction and they'll find counterpoint with those perhaps before them or after them. But there's now a reported 30-point difference in terms of where young men and young women land on the political spectrum. And it's not just that young men are leaning more right politically, they also appear to be reverting to more conservative values and more traditional ways of living, let's say. Religion is finding new ground among young men. And Mahon McCann, a philosophy PhD researcher, is one of them. Mahon was a gold star atheist when he got baptized into the Catholic Church last year.
3: I was raised as an atheist, probably politically like left, in terms of like left secular. That would have been my kind of default operating system for most of my life. I studied philosophy as an undergrad, briefly probably became an anarchist, communist, like far left kind of thing. But then through that, I suppose became, you know, in the culture war thing that was going on as well, a lot of young guys like myself found themselves kind of more going to the right online a lot. The end point of that really was becoming a Catholic at the age of 31 and getting baptized. And I suppose concluding that that was for me the best worldview and ethical system, and that made sense. I've encountered a number of kind of young people, early 20s, that would be either like reverting to Catholicism or converting. Maybe they're getting baptized and stuff. I think for them, there's less baggage probably than other generations. I mean, I'm kind of like a millennial, so like millennials, it's about 5% of millennials in Ireland identify as religious, whereas for Gen Z, it's almost 20%. It's much more. So I think for their generation, maybe it's less. There's less stigma around it, probably. They would find communities online. They might get into like people like Father Mike Schmitz or Bishop Barron, and they start to learn from people online, and then kind of it comes offline. So I think what we're seeing is like a ripening of a lot of people that encounter this stuff online and then are trying to bring it offline into actual communities. And that's why I think people get surprised. Like even my parents' generation are like, why are young people becoming Catholic? That's so weird. Like it's like the opposite of what they would have expected. But I think because young people are in such different communities online and in the digital world that they can be influenced in very bad ways in terms of bad communities. But then I think the Catholic one or Christian one can be very positive.
1: All right, so there's, by all accounts, a widening spectrum of Irish student bodies, but still I would imagine the vast majority are left-leaning when they're in these campuses, when you are a young student. So what is it like then to be that conservative student on an Irish campus?
2: Well, yeah, I mean, there are some outlets for right-leaning students here in Ireland. So the Burkean, for example, it's an online student journal. They appear to publish work of kind of conservative, maybe libertarian bent, pieces that might not have a place in the University Times or other campus publications. But Theo MacDonald is a recent graduate of DCU, and he says, in general, Irish college campuses can be tricky places for conservative students.
4: From the outset, I would say I was kind of aware that universities generally are kind of a cold place for people of a more maybe conservative disposition. I think most lecturers' academic material is kind of geared towards a certain viewpoint with, you know, an emphasis on concepts such as, you know, equality of outcome as opposed to equality of opportunity, perhaps an emphasis on combating climate change, using other terms that I would regard as slightly subjective, such as, you know, misinformation and disinformation, which is kind of mainly, I would say, directed at people on kind of one side of the political spectrum. So I think from the outset, you're perceived as somewhat of an outcast. I recall this being kind of most evident in political societies in which, you know, members would be castigated and scolded for bringing forward motions or proposals, you know, on certain issues, only to be told by the, you know, hierarchies within the party apparatus that they couldn't proceed. And on campus, there were, you know, several small political parties that would be on the left, politically speaking, such as, you know, People Before Profit, the Social Democrats, the Green Party, but there weren't any kind of equivalent kind of right-leaning societies. And I decided to myself to put my head above the parapet and actually represent the political party AIN2 during a mock doll towards the end of my time in university, only for this to be mentioned in an article in University College Dublin's University Observer, as though, you know, I had committed some thought crime of sorts. You know, I'd often hear some of my, you know, colleagues in my class and some of my lectures mention that they listen to the likes of Joe Rogan or other podcasts. But I think there was a reluctance amongst a lot of my peers to actually express that point of view for fear of opprobrium from their classmates and also, dare I say, the lecturers as well. So, I mean, I would encourage people in university to be open about their views, be respectful, listen to the other side and, you know, be brave because, you know, they aren't alone. Don't be reluctant. Don't be intimidated. You know, there are a lot of like-minded people, even if they don't really express themselves, openly.
1: Thanks to Sarah Madden for that report. Lots of interesting thought-provoking ideas there.
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1: Well, it's time to preview the weekend sport, and I'm delighted to be joined by Off the Ball's Phil Egan. We were going to start with the World Cup, but we'll have to start now with this statement coming from the FAI, something that has been well flagged, that the Ireland-Israel fixture would be played in a neutral venue. But what I wasn't actually expecting was that it would be played behind closed doors. What does that mean, Phil?
6: That just means there'd be no fans at the game at all. It'd be very like what we experienced during COVID, where there was no atmosphere and it was all very eerie. But as you said, no real surprise that this is happening at a neutral venue. The talk had been Budapest, and obviously the fact now that you take fans away from it means in their eyes there'd be less around this game. But like, this game is coming up on the 4th of October. There's still so much time between now and then, and I would imagine like in the next few hours there's going to be more reaction to it, and it's a problem that's not going to go away. The players were obviously asked about it in the most recent international window. They wanted to see what the FAI were going to do with it. The FAI then obviously were saying, well, we're getting our guidance off UEFA, and Israel have played qualifiers in the last few years, teams have played against them. So UEFA were never going to step in and say, do you know what, lads, you're right and we won't play this game. So
1: if they haven't done it before now, they weren't going to do it now.
6: I get people saying, well, we could be the ones to make the stand and maybe others would follow.
1: So do you think the other leg of this then, the Israel versus Ireland, which is on the 27th of September, will it also now go behind closed doors?
6: I would imagine so as well, yeah. So you'll have two games behind closed doors, neutral venues, and then that'll be UEFA, just their way of dealing with it. And
1: now, it won't stop people travelling to the venue and potentially protesting outside of the venue, but you'd imagine it's going to minimise it.
6: This is what it's all about, is trying to reduce it and minimise it. But as I said, this won't go away. It's not, this statement does, like, it obviously gives it, it's the next phase of this. We've obviously talked about, you know, what are the government going to do about it? What are the players going to do about it? What are the FAI going to do about it? This is just the next phase. There's going to be more developments, I'd imagine, between now and the 4th of October.
1: Okay, we'll be listening closely to Off the Ball, because as you say, this is not something that's just going to disappear with this statement.
6: Yeah, absolutely not. There's also, within their statement, they obviously have referenced that they were in consultation with the FA and Palestine and how they our understanding in terms of the sporting merits of, you know, the penalties of what might happen if Ireland don't fulfil the fixtures. And that's something the FAI talked about earlier this year. They said back in February they were always going to fulfil these fixtures.
1: Okay, let's move on to the World Cup, which kicked off last night. Mexico, South Africa. I went to bed after the second goal. I don't think I missed much after that. I think there might have been another red card. Yeah. I mean, what did you make of it? Because there has been questions about these group stages, like given the fact there's so many teams in, that some of these games would be a dud, you know, that they just wouldn't be the quality from both sides.
6: There is going to be a lot of games like this. It probably won't really get going in terms of the spectacular games we're looking for. Probably won't get going to the last 16, but there is still a few decent games to look at. Obviously, the fact that the opening ceremony in the first game was at the Azteca Stadium, which is the most iconic venue in World Cup history. It's hosted two World Cup finals in 70 and 86. 70 Pelé wins, 86 Maradona wins. Two of the best footballers of all time have played there and won World Cups. So it was actually, when I was watching, I was thinking, actually, I'd love to play more games in Mexico, to be honest.
1: There was a great energy in this stadium.
6: Absolutely. And Mexico, you know, it's not their best team, but actually the fact that they have home advantage, they've such a good record in that stadium because it's played in altitude and opposition teams can struggle there. So it was a comfortable win. It was a nice moment for Raul Jimenez, who scored the second goal. He was very unfortunate a few years ago where he fractured his skull playing a game for Wolves against Arsenal. And not only was it career threatening, but it was life threatening. So for him to come back, and you would see that he wears the protective headband to score his first World Cup goal in what he knows as his last World Cup, you could see he was in tears. So that was a nice moment for Raul Jimenez. I didn't stay up till 3 a.m. or get up at 3 a.m. to watch South Korea and Czech Republic, which incidentally would have been our game if we had qualified. But
1: let's just move on. I don't want to talk about that. I had that moment yesterday when I watched and thought, oh, I really wish Ireland was in this World Cup.
6: Yeah. Well, South Korea anyway came back and won 2-1. So that's the first two games. Only another 102 to go.
1: This weekend will be football heaven for those who are following this World Cup. What do you watch? What takes your fancy?
6: Well, you've got Canada tonight as the second of the co-hosts going in. They're playing Bosnia-Herzegovina, who upset Italy to get there. They obviously beat Wales as well. I think a game I'm looking forward to, the USA play Paraguay in the early hours of the morning. You've got Brazil-Morocco tomorrow night at 11 o'clock. I think that's a decent watch as well. And then on Sunday, we have Netherlands-Japan at 9. I think that'd be a good one as well.
1: And a reasonable time, and you don't have to set the alarm for the middle of the night.
6: Exactly,
1: which is really helpful. Okay, let's look at League of Ireland. Shelburne hosting Shamrock Rovers is off the Balls featured match. You're expecting goals in this one?
6: Yeah, well, they've played twice in the league this season, a 2-2 draw at Tulka Park, a 3-2 win at Tallaght Stadium for Shamrock Rovers. It's our live game, and I would expect goals. Rovers are 6 points clear. They beat Bows and Pats before the international, or the mid-season break, and that just kind of set the tone. And the last team to stop Shamrock Rovers winning the league was Shelburne. That was in 2024. The man that did it, Damien Duff. There's big news from Damien Duff today.
1: There is. He's Damien Duff appointed as an assistant manager of Brentford.
6: Yes, and Brentford managed by Keith Andrews. So they're former Ireland teammates. They would have played when Giovanni Trapattoni was in charge of the Ireland team. And Keith Andrews did an unbelievable job with Brentford. And obviously, he is still very good friends with Damien Duff. Damien Duff has been on Virgin Media's coverage a few times, and you know, he's been asked about it. Do you want to get back into the game? And this is it now. He's got his assistant job at Brentford, and I said it's a Premier League job, and it's a great opportunity for him, and I'm sure Keith will be happy to have him.
1: Let's move towards the GAA. Right, obviously the most important match this weekend is Donegal Cork, which is not being televised.
6: No, you'll have to go to it.
1: I can't. I'm working all weekend. I'm disgusted. Yeah, it's not the same following it on X.
6: It is going to be a really big game. I suppose the thing about the 2A games, obviously, is you've got another life if you lose this game. But Donegal won't be thinking like that. Look, it's three weeks since the infamous Donegal-Kerry game. Not much happened in that, did it?
1: No, it was very quiet.
6: Look, the fallout from that, obviously, with the melee at the end of the first half and the red card, and Jim McGuinness was there was talk that Jim McGuinness might be in trouble with for disciplinary reasons, but it's all gone now. Jim McGuinness will be on the sideline tomorrow, and what we can't take away from that day was Donegal beat Kerry for a third time this season, and that's, you're beating the All-Ireland champions three times. Who knows, they might meet again later this summer. Kerry obviously have their own business to take care of. I would expect Donegal to beat Cork. It's the worst draw Cork could have got, a trip to Donegal. But if they don't come through that, they'd still do have a lifeline. It's the 2B games where that's last chance saloon. So Kerry are one of those teams where
1: they're taking on Kildare.
6: And it's a team, obviously, or it's a county that Jack O'Connor managed for a couple of years. Again, I would imagine that Kerry will come through that. They have a few players back from the the last game against Donegal, which they lost by 10 points. Brian O'Buglig is back. Joe O'Connor is back in as well. So, yeah, look, it's tight confines in Newbridge. It's a tighter pitch. There's going to be a big Kildare following there tomorrow because it's the first of two, or it's the second of two games between Kildare and Kerry, who meet in round two of the Ladies Football Championship as well. Kildare shocked Mayo and Newbridge in 2018, famously Newbridge or nowhere, that game. But this would be an unbelievable shock if they were to down the All-Ireland champions.
1: And very briefly, Dublin against Cavan, are the risks for Dublin again?
6: Oh, big time. Big time. Now, Ger Brennan is back. Ger Brennan is back on the sideline. So that'll obviously be a big help. But this, Dublin are one of those teams that are its last chance saloon. Pádraig Coffey-Byrne's been named on the bench. They've changed goalkeeper. Evan Comerford was named to start in the game against Louth, but they made a change at the end. They brought in Hugh O'Sullivan, but Evan Comerford is named to start. But Coffey-Byrne was a big loss when he went off injured against Westmeath in the Leinster final. They never seemed to really recover from that. But I think I would still just about edge it for Dublin. But I wouldn't be surprised if Cavan upset the odds.
1: It's definitely one to watch. And I know we didn't get a chance to talk about the real World Cup for you, which is the darts.
6: Oh, yeah.
1: Which is starting. Unfortunately, we have run out of time at the darts.
6: They won last night against Singapore. They played Gibraltar tonight.
1: That's Willie O'Connor and Nicky Mansell.
6: Mickey Mansell and Willie O'Connor, yeah.
1: Okay, so one to watch if you're not into the footy or the GAA this weekend. Phil, yes. Thanks for that. No, great weekend sport and lots of it being covered on Off the Ball.
5: 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Conversation that counts.
1: I'm sure many of you, like me, were watching the opening game of the World Cup last night between Mexico and South Africa. So you may be aware of the big talking point come out of it. No, not the three red cards, but the mid-game water and ad breaks. Because midway through each half, the referee stopped play to give the players a water break and we were given an ad break. So is that really necessary, or is it just the further Americanization of sport and life here in Ireland? Well, to discuss all of this, I'm joined now by sports writer Kieran Cunningham and Paul Hosford of the Irish Examiner. You're both very welcome to the programme. To come to you first, Kieran, water breaks, right? They're not a new phenomenon. We've seen them before in previous tournaments. How do you feel about them?
7: I don't like them, and I don't think many football fans or anybody involved in the game likes them because they disrupt the flow. Like, it's very much an American innovation. It's a norm in American sport, and largely over the years in it, that has been dictated by TV. And I think that is, you know, even though they're painting it as a player welfare issue, I think the main incentive for FIFA to do this was that the TV companies would be happy with the break, because there are natural breaks in games anyway. Like any game you watch, you see players taking on fluids regularly, so you don't need 2-3 minute breaks. And also the fact, like, this nice game was at altitude and some of the games are in indoor arenas where the temperature is controlled, so it's not particularly hot, but they've put the water breaks in for every game, so that makes you very suspicious of the motivation behind it.
1: Yeah, I mean, some of the games will be played in plus 30 degree temperatures, where maybe it is a bit more understandable that you have to have these set breaks. But the game last night, it was just 23 degrees. It wasn't that hot. And it was the length, actually, of the water breaks that really struck me. They were 3 minutes each. Do they need to be so long?
7: Yeah, 3 minutes. And Fox in the US actually missed the restart of the game because they were still in an ad break. And I worked in the 94 World Cup in America, and I remember Jack Charlton became utterly obsessed with getting water on board because a couple of the games of Florida and even the games in New York, they were played in very high temperatures. And people will remember when the players lined up for the anthem, Steve Staunton, who's obviously red-haired and a pale complexion, kept a baseball cap on. He looked like he was melting. You do have to get fluids on. But last night wasn't as jarring as I think it will be later in the tournament, because it was quite a one-sided game, even though it was tight up till the second half and the sendings off. But I think when things get more tense and the stakes are higher in the bigger games and there is disruption to the flow, people will not be happy. It's just it's also Kira, terrestrial TV, one of the only things it has now that people go to is live sport. And you don't want to give people an excuse to click out of it or, you know, to switch off. And during the break, particularly if the game isn't particularly great, people might say, what's on another channel? And they might go back. So I think it could be counterproductive as well.
1: Yeah, funny, that's what I did last night when I was watching the game. The water break came, the ad came, and I went up into the kitchen to do something, hang out some laundry, I think, and I actually forgot about the game. And by the time I got back, I'd missed about 8 or 10 minutes of sort of the second part of the first half. But I wasn't particularly bothered because it wasn't a great game anyhow.
7: Yeah, that's the thing, but it's kind of artificial as well, because it's allowing in-game coaching to an extent that was never there before. So you are fundamentally changing the nature of the sport by allowing that, and it's something that's not allowed in other competitions or other international games. So why is it suddenly coaches are allowed to make significant changes in 2 breaks in every single game?
1: To bring you in, Paul, Kieran mentioned Fox News last night, and it was actually interesting to see Fox News or Fox Sports. They said, this hydration break is brought to you by Gatorade. So it was clear that they were going to pump us with ads during that break. I mean, commercially, it's really valuable to broadcasters, isn't it?
8: Yeah, absolutely. And like Kieran said, one of the few things that terrestrial TV and TV in general has is live sport, and you can feel it creeping in. Even if you watch the Premier League, you go around the pitches, they have every team has these full-on LED screens that are around the pitches, and they're flashing ads at you constantly throughout the 45 minutes. It's actually quite distracting. I'm an Aston Villa fan, and during Aston Villa's Europa League win this year, the games would have been on TNT Sport, and when HBO Max launched, because they're under the same corporate umbrella, you'd be, I remember the semi-final first leg against Nottingham Forest, Villa had just conceded, and as an Aston Villa fan of a certain age, you're sitting there and you're thinking, am I ever going to see us win a trophy in my adult life? Is this going to happen with 1-0 down? And Darren Fletcher, the TNT commentator, immediately goes, the highly anticipated third season of Euphoria is now streaming. And as a football fan, it just dragged you right out of it, and you're thinking, am I here to watch a drama about teens who do drugs, or am I here to watch football? It was really, really jarring. And then for every game that TNT had towards the end of the season, there would be a moment, 5-10 minutes left, where they would just tell you what's on HBO Max. So they're advertising to you as you're watching the game, and not just, you know, next week we'll have Liverpool, Manchester United or whatever. It's constant, this bombardment. If you're ever in the States and you watch it, because American sports are so stop-start and they're used to cramming ads in, you will just have ads that just kind of flash across the bottom of the screen, kind of sometimes animated, sometimes just a banner ad that just come and tell you, buy this thing. So it's more pervasive. I think the thing with the water breaks is that, one, they break up the play. I thought last night South Africa had started to kind of get to grips with the game a little bit. They were 1-0 down, and their flow was interrupted. But I think the FIFA logic towards it, this player welfare thing, it's admirable in a way, but this is the same organisation which invented a tournament last year, which effectively means that elite players won't get a break for a proper summer break for the good of 2 or 3 years. And at the same time, FIFA is telling us that the tactical timeout that the teams have started to take, where the goalkeeper will go down, pretend to be injured, and all of the players will go to the sideline and talk to the manager, that they're banning that. And on the other hand, bringing in this water break where everybody goes to the sideline. Now, if it was really about hydration, you would just allow somebody on with water and the players could get it where they were standing, and it would be half the time. You could talk about 90 seconds or whatever, but I think 3 minutes of teams coming off and having this long discussion, it's a lot, and it breaks up the game in a way that isn't really welcome.
1: I do agree with you. I think how viewers emotionally experience a game and the whole rhythm and the momentum of a football match is broken because of these breaks. And I do, as I say, I don't understand why they're 3 minutes long, but broadcasters don't have to go to ads, do they, Kieran?
7: Well, they don't. They have, like, RT went on the first break, but they didn't for the second. I don't know, was that planned? I know Richie Sadlier had a go at the idea of it, so I don't know how that would have gone down well with the commercial side in RT. But the like, I've been to a fair number of tournaments that were played in very hot temperatures. Like, this isn't unusual. Like, most, even some of the European World Cups have been played in very high temperatures, and they never had these hydration breaks. And, like, I keep going back to it. Watch any game you watch, you know, no matter, you know, League of Ireland, Premier League, Scottish League, Champions League, players are taking fluids on regularly. But, you know, the backroom staff get the water on to them. So I don't see why. I think this is, you know, it's a Trojan horse, really, to just get in, further commercialise the game, rather than the player welfare thing, to be honest.
1: Would you be concerned, Paul, that this will spread further, that we will see this now in all major tournaments?
8: Oh, yeah, I think that, what we've learned from football with these things is once the stable door is open, the horse has bolted. I think that you're going to have to kind of bake this in. You know, the next World Cup is going to be Spain, Portugal, Morocco, with games in South America. The one after that is Saudi Arabia. So I think you can probably expect that they're here to stay. Now, the idea of a hydration break in Euro 2028, which we played in you know, amongst others in Dublin in 2 years, if you were to look out the window today and say that people needed to have a 3 minute water break after 20 minutes running and that, I think people would probably laugh at you, but I think they will just be baked in as part and parcel of the of major tournaments.
1: Briefly, Kieran, you think that's it? Baked in, no going back here? Not standing what fans think or say?
7: I wouldn't be so sure. I think this is pressure that's come from the American side, and FIFA, Gianni Infantino is very much in bed with the Americans. So I think this is American innovation and might end with America.
1: All right, Kieran Cunningham and Paul Hosford, thanks so much for speaking to us on the Clare Byrne show on that.
5: This is the Best of News Talk. The best bits from the last 24 hours.
1: Well, President Donald Trump cancelled strikes on Iran overnight. This was after a day in which he promised to seize Karg Island and promised third day of attacks on the country. America said Pete Hegseth was going to be negotiating with bombs. The reason for cancelling the strikes? Well, he said a peace deal was close. Fawaz Jerjez is Professor of International Relations at the London School of Economics and Political Science, and he joins me now. You're very welcome to the programme, Fawaz. There's a really interesting timeline on the BBC website of all of the statements that Trump has made in relation to a deal with Iran. On the 20th of April, he said it would happen relatively quickly. On the 6th of May, he said the war will be over quickly. On the 23rd of May, he said the deal was largely negotiated. On the 28th of May, Vice President J.D. Vance said it was very close. And on the 29th, he said there was a final determination to be made. So, do we believe him this time? More bluster? Closer? Part of a strategy?
9: You know, 40 times CNN counted that the president and the vice president have made statements about imminent breakthrough 4 times in the past 3 months. So my first instinct is to say we have to be cautious. We have to be careful. But what we have seen in the past 48 hours is that a flurry of reports in the U.S. media and international media that a memorandum of understanding is almost finalized. And I think the reason why there is something happening, because the first time that the Iranian media have spoken about progress, even though the Iranian media says that it's not finalized, but there is a kind of a general understanding on the broad contours of what the memorandum of understanding will include. Remember, this is a memorandum of understanding. It's not a final solution, but the final peace treaty or peace settlement will take at least 60 days to negotiate between Iran and the United States if and when the memorandum of understanding is signed. So I think there's a bit of light at the end of the tunnel, and I think we are seeing de-escalation as opposed to escalation as we have seen in the past few days.
1: Do you think in previous cases where he has said this deal is so close, and you cited CNN saying it's happened nearly 40 times from his administration, that there was a strategy there? There was an idea, we need to calm the economy, we need to calm the markets here?
9: Well, I don't think President Trump ever thinks strategically. With all due respect to President Trump, I don't think he's a strategist. I think he's temperamental, he's chaotic, he improvises on the go. But I think what he was trying and what he's trying to do is to reassure the world economy and the American economy and the energy industry. And because he's in a very strategic bind, the war is very, very unpopular in the United States. More than 60% of Americans say that the war should not have taken place. Inflation now, the annual inflation is 4.2. Before the war, it was 3.2. I mean, Americans really care a great deal about their pocketbook, like most of us in the world. So I think he was trying to reassure the American electorate and also tried to bring down the costs of energy. But at the end of the day, it seems to me that Iran thinks that it has leverage. Iran has prolonged President Trump's strategic predicament and pain. So really, in a way, regardless of what happens, I think it's Iran will most likely emerge as with more strategic gains as opposed to President Trump. I think the question for President Trump is that how much he has to cut his losses. And I think that's the question, the critical question that he had not been able to really accept.
1: You mentioned Iran's foreign ministry making sort of more positive statements about this memorandum, this text, and saying, yes, the majority of it has been finalized. But they did go on to say that the US has made excessive demands and has added some new requests. Do you have any sense of what those new requests are?
9: You know, I think for our listeners, we need to caution our listeners because both sides are trying to really basically score political points, right? I mean, both Iran and the United States would like to say they have won. And I think that's what you're going to hear if and when the memorandum of understanding is signed. But the reality is, I think the big point for Iran is to end the war, is a lasting end to the war, is to force the United States to unfreeze its frozen assets. Iran has about $21 or $24 billion in frozen assets, and also lift the sanctions and lift America's blockade of Iranian ports. And also importantly is to end the war on all fronts. I'm not convinced at all that Israeli Prime Minister Benjamin Netanyahu will agree to end his war in Lebanon. So again, there are many contentious points and there is no clarity. And all we could say at this point is that some progress has been made, but the memorandum of understanding is not finalized. And as we know, historically, the devil lies in the details. So we really have to be careful about making any generalizing about what the memorandum of understanding will include or will not include.
1: But is it your sense at this point, Fawaz, that if there is a deal being finalized here, really what it will amount to is a ceasefire, a reopening of the strait, perhaps an unfreezing of some of those assets and the sanctions that you spoke about there, but that any negotiations on the nuclear program, they'll just be kicked down the road?
9: Absolutely. And that's the biggest win for Iran. Because, I mean, you will see in the next few days, if the agreement is signed, many Americans will say to President Trump, why did you trigger this war in the first place? Because you're going back to the pre-war status quo. Iran was negotiating with the United States, and the United States and Israel attacked Iran twice while Iran was making concessions on its nuclear program. And I think what you see is that Iran has insisted that any discussion on its nuclear program will have to really await the end of the American blockade on its ports and also the unfreezing of some of its assets by the United States. And this is a major, major political and symbolic win for Iran.
1: Just very briefly, Fawaz, if something doesn't materialize this time round, what can we expect to see next?
9: Well, I think what you're going to expect next is basically the beginning of a serious negotiation process between Iran and the United States. And again, very complex, very difficult, very painful. But I think Iran insists on a Security Council resolution. Iran wants China to be involved in any kind of international guarantees because the Iranian leadership does not really trust President Trump. They have no trust whatsoever in the American leadership. So I think also the G7, Europe, could also be involved in providing guarantees for Iran because remember, Iran will have to make painful concessions on its nuclear program in the next 60 days if the agreement is signed. So all in all, I think we have a very prolonged, very complex, very difficult process, and it could implode. And as we know from Iran, Iran basically plays for time. Iran has mastered the art of really basically dragging its feet. And they know their game very well. The question is, will President Trump have the will and the patience to really go through this kind of difficult negotiations with Iran? Final point. The 2015 nuclear deal between the United States and Iran took 2 years, almost 2 years, to basically conclude, to finalize. So you can imagine now how complex the process of negotiating an agreement on Iran's nuclear deal will be. 60 days, well, it could be probably, quite a few months, if not 60 months.
1: And potentially how hostile both sides will be around the negotiations this time. Fawaz Rajiz, thank you so much for taking the time to speak to us on the Clare Byrne show today and bringing us that update.
5: 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Conversation that counts.
1: Well, you're very welcome to The Debrief, where we look back at some of the biggest stories of the week. And today I'm joined by political editor with the Irish Examiner, Elaine Loughlin, public policy advisor, Oisin Cotlin, and artist, architect and lecturer at TU Dublin, Roisin Murphy. You're all very welcome to the show.
10: Morning.
1: And I suppose we have to start with the story that dominated the headlines here in conversation, certainly in this programme all week, and that was the violence and the riots that we saw in Belfast. What stood out for you, Elaine? Was it the immediate violence itself or what's sitting underneath it?
11: Yeah, I think this is constantly, on both sides of the border, it has to be said, is constantly bubbling under the surface. And immediately after that happened, I was obviously in Leinster House this week and politicians up to cabinet level were quite worried that this might spill over onto the streets of Dublin. And we did have, it has to be said, quite a small protest outside Leinster House this week. Thankfully went off peacefully and people are entitled to protest and voice their concerns and disgruntlement. It's thankfully we do live in a democracy. But I think when communities do feel disenfranchised with the political system and perhaps feel like they've been left behind, that it can sometimes allow bad actors to come in and perhaps sway public opinion, as we've seen in Northern Ireland, into rioting, into violent behaviour, and, you know, perpetuate these, what are falsehoods about people who've come to our country, about immigrants who are, you know, keeping the, we'll talk about the health service later in this discussion, but who are keeping the health service afloat, who are doing a lot of jobs that we wouldn't have people to fill if we didn't have people coming with skills and talents to this country. But a different narrative around that cohort is put forward, and it's a kind of a them versus us, really dangerous narrative, as we've seen in Belfast.
1: As you say, as we've seen in Belfast, and we saw in Belfast last year when there was those alleged sexual assault allegations, I think, in Portadown. We saw it the year before when there was that awful, awful assault in Southport. And we've seen it here in Dublin, haven't we, in City West and, of course, the Dublin riots. Do you think we're at risk here that this kind of disorder becomes more normalised, a more normalised part of, some call it protesting, I would call it rioting, in Ireland?
10: I mean, yes, I think is the answer. There's certainly, we've seen it, as you described, and I think there's a combination of factors here. One is there is just racism. Some of it is just racism. Mm-hmm. There's also, though, bad faith actors who are seeking to exploit real challenges and real issues for either often personal gain themselves in terms of money, but often political leverage, influence, attention. We live in an attention economy, and you combine that with the power of social media. And I say the power, but I also mean the divisive power, as in it's designed for engagement, it's designed for extremism, it's designed for division. And those bad faith actors use it, and their messages get amplified, and the extremes get amplified. And on top of that, we had an actual owner of a social media company who should have been busy becoming a trillionaire, deciding to spend his time inciting agitation on the streets of Belfast. That's Elon Musk. And then, of course, in Belfast in particular, there is a long tradition of recreational street activity in the summer. So it's a tinderbox waiting to happen in Belfast in particular. But the more general trends are as we described. I would say it's worth remembering, like, the numbers, like, to get the context here, because there are people who are trying to exploit this situation. I was just looking at the figures in terms of international protection applicants. It's been about, it got up to about 10 or 12, 13,000 or so as a peak in Ireland, but it's mostly been under 10 or under 5,000. It's like less than 10% of the migrants who come every year, as they work in our health services mostly. And it's roughly comparable to how many Irish people go to Australia every year. And we don't see, you know, international consternation about Irish people going to Australia, and yet we are focusing hugely on international protection applicants coming to Ireland. And there's no evidence that migrants, either international protection applicants or general migrants, have higher crime rates than others. And in fact, there was a ERSI study this week saying they claim welfare less often, if not at most the same, as Irish citizens. So there's a lot of false information being used to try to stoke division.
1: The problem is that any reasonable conversation that people want to have about whatever fears that they have following on from these really serious attacks and these really serious assaults, they get lost, don't they? Because the oxygen is sucked up by these protests. And I think people are fearful then of having any sort of a conversation in case they are seen to condone that violence in any way, or indeed stoke up that violence further.
12: I totally agree with you. I think that one of the things is that partly because of Trump, partly because of the, we're in as Oisin identified, a culture of social media, that we're not able to disseminate what actually is happening and what's causing it, or even to say it out loud, that a lot of this is caused by right-wing politics. And it's very difficult to talk about that, because we're seeing on the other side, 6th of January with Trump and the voting, and there was a riot, and, you know, they all kind of crowded up on Capitol Hill, and he's made all of those people, taken back out of prison. So the culture that's around at the moment is very aggressive. There's a violence within the kind of ether of humanity that is very scary. But the problem is that at the same time, the social media, you kind of think, like, take their phones off them. I know that sounds so simplistic. Sometimes they seem, this, particularly the voices that come in on top of it, you just feel like saying, right, okay, Elon Musk, just nobody go on Twitter again, that we actively have to kind of push back against it. But just pushing back at it and saying, oh, it's terrible, isn't strong enough. Actively, we have to engage with the problem of social media, ask ourselves, you know, how do we do this as a collective, really push back against the political, because it's coming top down. It's not just coming bottom up. And in the middle of all of this, we have this complete, you know, AI is coming, all this other stuff, and we are like turkeys voting for Christmas.
10: There's one simple regulation, because I don't, we're not going to ban social media, is to turn off the recommender algorithms, which people like the Hope and Courage Collective, who work with communities to kind of stave off extremism, have been recommending it, because it spirals, you know, it's what gives you toxic information to boys and dieting information to girls so quickly when you join. It's this death spiral, doom spiral.
1: Yeah. I just wonder though, Elaine, is there political reluctance to address some of the underlying causes here because they're so complex? And are we underestimating the role of housing stress and deprivation and segregation in fueling these flashpoints when attacks like this happen?
13: Well, look, you can't blame the government or politicians for racist elements out there, but you can certainly blame the government and successive coalitions for the lack of movement on housing. And we even had the housing minister out this week saying, yes, homelessness is going to be a problem for the coming years. And he doesn't seem to have, James Brown, have any real plan to address that. Like, he's acknowledging it's going to get worse, and we've over 17,000 people in homelessness now. So if you have that strain on the housing market right the way from people trying to get a mortgage to those trying to rent, to those in emergency accommodation, families with kids in hotels or homeless hubs right now and going from pillar to post and hoping that that bed is still available for them tonight. And the Housing Minister doesn't really have any concrete timelines or plans to get those people out permanently.
12: And on that point, just in terms of migration, it's incredibly important that people realise that we have got a huge crisis in the construction sector. We do not have enough people with shovels. We do not have enough. We need inward migration to help solve the housing crisis. So the problem of migration is not the factor that they keep trying to parse it into a problem with. You know, that the, you know, these people are getting a house, I'm not getting a house. So there's this completely wrong rhetoric around migration could really help solve, inward migration could really help solve the retrofit problem, the cost of housing, the provision of housing. And the problem with the provision of housing is really how it's being provided. It's not the cause of the people and the numbers on the housing list. It's the cause of the economic framework that we are looking at to solve the housing crisis. Sorry, but it's just we have 14,000 people really needed in construction and they can come. We have people trying to come to our country. Like, let's use them.
1: Let's move on to one of the other debates this week. It was over private versus public maternity care, and the Rotunda Hospital eventually reversed its decision on private practice for consultants who are on the new public-only contract. Elaine, was this debate really about choice?
13: I think it was for many women who have gone through perhaps complicated pregnancies, who have had miscarriages, who perhaps have had a real struggle to get pregnant in the first place. And I think the issue here is Sláintecare Care is a decade-long transformation of the healthcare system that was agreed cross-party. And it really would give us the type of healthcare system, if introduced completely, that everybody, I think, could aspire to, where no one is treated differently based on whether you have private health insurance or whether you can pay. The problem is here that I think the maternity services are in a unique position that they will become null and void privately because of Sláintecare Care, as opposed to you'll always have your private hospitals for if you want to get your cataract done or your hip replaced. Regardless of whether Sláintecare Care is in existence or not, that will always be there in tandem with it. And also people are concerned that, yes, Sláintecare Care does represent, I suppose, a utopia. And in order for it to work properly, I think you will need to level up services rather than come down. So if the public health service was there and could perhaps offer a woman who was very concerned, had perhaps had mental health issues or had a complex pregnancy, that she would get that continuity of care throughout her pregnancy in the public health service, why would she choose private? That's not there at the moment. Now, if we do have a situation that we can offer that type of service to women, I think this issue wouldn't have been as, I don't think it would have sparked as much fury or anger. And another point I want to bring into this is, I think many people, women, families, didn't actually realise that this was happening. So it's again, it's going back to messaging similar to the messaging around migration in this country, that perhaps the general population, until the consultants and the master of the Rotunda spoke out about this service is going to end, people weren't actually aware of that.
1: I have to say, in a lot of the coverage this week, Roisin, I thought there was a certain level of judgment, implicit judgment, 100%. About women who chose private maternity care, in the way that there's not if somebody chooses private care to get their MRI on their sore knee from running or get their cataract 100%. Removed or get their hip removed. Yeah. Replaced.
12: I'm sorry, I actually thought it was, I mean, it is so important to keep private care in the Rotunda. I'm probably a voice against them, but I had all my babies in the Rotunda. I had the thing, the worst service ever. Sorry, Rotunda, semi-private, don't go there. My mother's a midwife. She had them in Mount Carmel. Like, women's right to choose private healthcare. And also, there are an awful lot of people who wouldn't find their way into town unless their private obstetrician was in the Rotunda. And we actually need that kind of mixed bag in town to keep town alive, to keep people coming in with their SUVs. I'm sorry, I always bring it back to urbanism, but I am telling you, and there's a secret, even a little secret stairs up the back of the Rotunda for people's families to see. Like, we have a history of women's kind of messaging about, like, I mean, first of all, the public system is excellent in Ireland. Like, yeah,
1: lots of people who've been through the semi-private or the private, notwithstanding your experience, will have had a great experience at the Rotunda.
12: I had a brilliant experience at the Rotunda. They examined, I had a baby with a fetal abnormality in the heart. They were able to go in, examine it. Everything was free. They were even able to say, your child, your fetal child, your baby's very good looking. I said, it's not possible you can see. No, we see some really ugly ones, they told me. I am telling you, this is, I actually think...
13: Flattery is what you pay for, obviously.
12: Why the hell are they... why are they getting involved? Let them have... we need it. We need also...
1: Okay, Oisin's putting his hand up here.
10: Well, though, I didn't think I'd be putting my hand up in this debate, but we live in a free society. Everyone has a right, if they can afford it, to go looking for private healthcare. But what I don't think is the case is that the state and the taxpayers in the majority don't have to subsidise and fund that. And the issue here is that the public system, the public health system, is subsidising and facilitating private healthcare still across the board. And in this case particularly, it was the question was whether consultants who had contractually agreed, they'd signed a document to say we will only do public health care, and then their boss was saying, actually, don't mind that, we'll do private health care here as well.
12: Well, that's not fair.
10: But that is what was happening.
12: Well, no, they had a separate contract, and in the hospital is allowed... sorry, but I did listen to all the podcasts on this, because I actually think that we do it with education, we do it with so many other things in Ireland. We can't hold women's health to ransom like
10: this. The Minister for Health, who's a woman, Jennifer Caroline, was clear that that clause, which was at the hospital level, was specifically for emergencies, and the individual contracts were very clearly said they could only do public healthcare. And the issue, and I mean, there is this fact that one of the issues here is insurance, which is why I understand Mount Carmel closed, is that in other places you go and have a whole private hospital on its own, and they get insurance for that. They can't get insurance, they can't afford insurance.
1: So it's the end,
10: lots of doctors are still on the old contracts. But the issue is, as Elaine said, we need to get to a situation where everyone has the right to the same healthcare. Because the master was saying, oh, everyone gets the same care in the Rotunda. There's no difference, really.
12: And then saying,
10: but everyone's safer if some women are paying for private healthcare, which did not make sense.
1: Who actually do you think holds ultimate accountability about decisions being made in the hospitals?
13: Well, you can see that definitely the consultants and the masters have a lot of clout when it comes to decisions. But unusually, I think this week we did see the minister coming out, and I think previously perhaps they were little kingdoms across the country where, as I said, masters of hospitals rule the roost. But Jennifer Carroll McNeill does seem to be coming out strongly now and setting down the rules and making sure that they're adhered to. She's definitely, she's made enemies now with the master of maternity hospital, with consultants, with pharmacists, with the board of the Mater Hospital, and she's only been in there a short time. It remains to be seen, though, whether she has chosen the right battles and whether perhaps she will make an enemy of herself on behalf of the general public for the betterment of the health service. I think it's too early in the day to see whether, as I said, she's picked the right battles there.
1: Just before we go on this, Virginia, I know you wanted to mention, because there was some breaking news while we were in air, the wonderful, iconic British artist David Hockney has died, 88 years of age.
12: Yes. Oh, he's such a legend. I mean, I think everybody remembers, when we were talking about it outside, was the swimming pool one, where it's just, he described that kind of LA sunshine, the two bodies in the pool, and then my favourite was Mr. and Mrs. Clark with Petulia, which is a painting with the two guys. It's an interior one, so perfectly captures postmodern interiors and a shag carpet, which unfortunately has gone out of fashion due to all sorts of allergies. But for that moment, she's in a sort of a lot. It's just, he describes the beginning of postmodernism and ice cream and all of those colours. I was saying he reminds me of a kind of an era of pop music, and so prolific and so profoundly talented.
1: And so damn cool, wasn't he?
12: And so damn cool.
1: All right, we're going to have to leave that there for now, but my thanks to Elaine Lachlan, Oisin Coughlan and Roisin Murphy for joining me for the debrief.
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15: Listening to Lunchtime Live with Andrea Gilligan. It's 1800 453 106. That's the number if you want to get in touch between now and 2 this Friday. 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Do you agree? 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

0: This is Gloria Estefan. 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
1: We're all going to support her, so there you go.
2: And why do you want to go?
3: She deserves to have a full arena for a retirement match. You know, she deserves to have as many people there supporting her as possible. I see there's some good prices and family tickets and things like that, so that should help sell out.
2: She's a great inspiration. She's a great role model for kids as well. And she puts her all into everything that she does too.
4: I went to her headline fight in Madison Square Garden. I think it was the first ever female fight to headline the venue. And it was probably the best sporting experience of my entire life. It was just incredible. It's such a good thing to be a part of, yeah.
2: And would you say you'll try and get tickets for Croke Park?
4: Yeah, it's on sale on Thursday, isn't it? Or it's on sale today.
2: It's on sale today.
4: Yeah, well then, probably not.
5: Isn't it great to see so much support for her, though, here at home in Croke Park, that the tickets sold out so quickly? If you manage to get them, let us know. 087 1400 106, that is the WhatsApp number. Charlie Weston, personal finance editor with the Irish Independent, is with me here in the programme today. Charlie, why are so many homeowners with solar panels concerned that they're going to miss out on electric payments that are sold back to the grid?
6: Yeah, at the moment, in the last few days, last week or so, we've had a lot of sunshine in between the rain, I know, but it's been a good period. If you've had solar panels, they will be generating a lot of electricity, and a lot of people have them set up to put any extra that the house doesn't need, export it back into the grid and get paid for that. But if you went onto the ESB Network's website and looked to see what your consumption is and what you would have exported to the grid, for a lot of people, there's no values being shown since May 25th for exports to the grid. So,
5: and that's when we've had a really good period, isn't it?
6: Yeah, it's when we've had some exceptional sunshine, you know, this last week. It's probably the best sunshine this year. So, you know, solar panels would have been working overtime, if you like, and this is the very period that when people look and to see what they've exported back to the grid, nothing is showing up on the ESB Network's website. There's an app called My Energy Consumption on the ESB Network's website where you can look at, and I'm just looking at my own here now. It shows my home's energy consumption for the last few days, and it's supposed to show you what you've exported back to the grid if you have panels. But it's shown up for a lot of people. Nothing has been showing up for no display for what's been sold back into the grid, what they call micro gen credits. So this has left a lot of people concerned. Am I going to miss out here on micro gen credits for one of the sunniest periods we have had? What's going on here? Now, ESB Networks are telling me this is a kind of technical issue. They are calling it an IT maintenance problem, they do have the data. The smart meter data is there. It's just not displaying on the ESB My Consumption page. And there is a message on the My Consumption page saying, smart meter data notification, this is ESB Network's website. Mm. Due to a technical issue, there may be a delay in displaying your smart meter data since May 25th. They're insisting this does not affect your billing or micro-gen data, and they hope to have it resolved by next Monday, June the 15th. Some people have had their data restored because I've been looking at forums where people discuss this, but there's days missing. So people need to keep a very careful watch on this. And of course, it's not the first problem.
5: Yeah, Charlie, just cut across for a moment, but how will they be able to keep a close watch on it if the information isn't available via the app? Like, if it's not displaying how much that they should be how would you keep a note of it?
6: Yeah, well, by the time you get your bill, if it's still not properly displaying and you reckon there's a discrepancy there, I would just be ringing them, you know. You should, you know, people who have solar panels tend to have multiple different apps like Solus Cloud and My Energy, these things, you know. So they can probably see from their own apps what should have been generated. You know, it's going to be complicated. Unless this is restored and it's done properly, you know, it will be difficult for a lot of people to work out what exactly has gone on here. So, I mean, it's just... If you

0: think something is amiss, I would be contacting them, and it's going to be difficult then. But ESB networks are insisting, look, we have the data, it's just not displaying, you know. But you know, some people are very suspicious here, given that around Easter there was a major problem with smart meters when they went nuts altogether. They just went crazy. There was a software update just before the bank holiday weekend over Easter. Something went terribly wrong, and people were being told that they were using 9,000-10,000 euros worth of energy in a day, you know, which was absolute nonsense. And it took a while for that to be resolved. So, you know, these things are, smart meters are obviously pretty clever things, and you know, it means you don't have to read the meter. They're supposed to be telling you what exactly you're using in the house, if your panels, if you're exporting back to the grid, what you're exporting. But they're not perfect, and they can go wrong. Yeah. So, you know, people just need to be aware of this and keep an eye on it, and as best they can, make sure that they're getting what they're due back if they are selling excess electricity into the grid.
1: 1800 453 106
2: is the number if you're one of those that have been affected by this IT glitch and you're concerned. Charlie, you've been reporting on this for the Irish Independent. You say there's about 200,000 potentially affected. How do we know that number?
0: Well, yeah, because the ESB Networks tells me that what they call the My Energy Consumption application on its website has approximately 200,000 users. So, you know, that surprised me, because I asked the Sustainable Energy Authority of Ireland how many people have solar panels, how many homes have solar panels. And, you know, all they can tell me is the number of grants that they have approved, and they've approved about 119,000 grants. But there would seem to be an awful lot more homes with solar panels if there are 200,000 users who are looking at their energy consumption and what they're sending back into the grid on the ESB Networks site. So it's hard to know how many people have at this stage.
2: Stay with me, Charlie, if you can, for a moment. I just want to bring Tony in. Tony is with us on the line as well. Tony, you're not affected by this glitch, is that right?
3: No, not at the moment, Andrew, because as Charlie said, I have got my own application, Solus, which keeps the track of the ESB. I wouldn't trust the ESB to measure my export, because they do always seem to make errors on the wrong side, not on the plus side.
2: If anyone has any concerns or, you know, in relation to the usage or how they're, you know, whether there's been overusage or that, as Charlie mentioned, they should absolutely report it, and has been the case with the ESB in previous instances. It can be rectified, I'm pretty sure probably of that. But you're a big fan of solar panels in general, Tony, are you?
3: Yeah, saw my first solar panel before you were born when I was doing electronic engineering. I'm on my second generation of solar, but the first one in 20 years ago. The latest one is about 3 years old. Has exported, generated 20 megawatts plus, exported about 7 megawatts, and most of it's gone to the house or to the electric car that I'm sitting in. And it has saved us an absolute fortune. And I'm living in sunny Monaghan. So don't believe, you know, the naysayers who say you have to live in the south of France to have solar. That's not true.
2: Yeah,
3: it's how you orientate your house, the installation size. Unfortunately, the ESB restrict your installation size for no good technical reason. I was fortunate when I installed mine that I could hit the maximum, but since then they've reduced the number and the kilowatts that you can generate, which, as I said, I've done electronic engineering. I see no technical reason whatsoever for that.
2: Okay.
3: All these things can be handled from a technical point of view. But if I was suspicious, I might say that they don't want domestic users generating so much electricity that they're paying us rather than us paying them.
2: Okay, right, yeah. It's possibly
3: well
2: even to do with grants, or perhaps grants are issued for it, maybe too. But you feel that you've made a saving by having solar panels, Tony, over the years, you
3: absolutely
2: do?
3: Absolutely, massive saving. At times in the winter I was getting bills of 1,000 euros, because I also have geothermal. So there's no oil in the house. The only form of heating is geothermal or solar, and then whatever I have to take in from the ESB when it's the depths of winter.
2: Yeah, external usage is pretty limited by the sounds of it then.
3: Oh, very limited. Mm. And the thing is, the export tariff is the big one, Andrea. The suppliers charge us top dollar to buy anything, and charge us the absolute minimum they can get away with when we export to them. And the government, with a stroke of a pen, could say, you buy it in at the price, you sell it. And that would waken the ESB up. and there will be a massive increase in the number of solar panels, which would benefit our economy massively and reduce our carbon footprint. I've reduced carbon with this system by 20 tons carbon.
2: By having this particular system yourself. Yeah. But you say you were sort of, by the sounds of it, Tony, if you're in the industry, you seem to be kind of ahead of the time a little bit on all of this.
3: I'm not too bad, Andrea, but as I said, there's a lot smarter people than me. It's not that difficult to try to make it a black art. It's not a black art. It's fairly straightforward. Sun shines, generates electricity, you use it or you
2: sell it back and make money.
3: DSP tried to make it complicated. It's not complicated. They have restricted the rollout of this for years with their network limitations.
2: Is there any reason for that, Charlie, as to why there's some restrictions?
0: I don't know. I suppose I don't want too much going in there, but I think Tony makes a very, very fair point. They don't give you a great rate for what you export back to them. It sometimes can be double. What you buy off them can be double what they're giving you when they export it, you know. And recently, Electric Ireland, for example, the biggest player, which is part of ESB, 1.2 million customers, they announced a price increase from July the 1st. The price that you buy electricity off them is going up. They're not paying you more for exporting back to them, you know. So there's no increase there. So that's unfair. And I really think there should be some agitation to get a better export credit rate, unit rate from the electricity suppliers. If you're supplying them with power, why should you get so little first, you know?
2: Pete the Builder is with us as well, Tony and Charlie. As somebody that's kind of working in the construction area, Pete, I presume, you know, nearly every householder in the country, if you're building a new home, they're probably looking at solar panels.
1: They are, Andrea, and certainly for a period of time there was a lot of incentives put into trying to guide people towards solar panels. But if I'm honest, it is being pushed a little bit further down the line now, and it's kind of considered the cherry on top, rather than, like, it's fabric first is what the SAI are pushing people towards. Like, the grants were lifted for your thermal insulation, but the grants haven't been lifted for the solar panels in a while. I've actually recently just put in my own solar panels as well, so I completely understand this whole situation very well. And I definitely will be one of those people that was watching my app on my old solar panels while that we had that period of sunshine.
2: Could you access the information, Pete?
1: Yeah, true. Exactly what Tony just said there. Yeah. Like, most solar panel systems, pretty much every solar panel system that you install these days would have their own app, and it can tell you exactly how many kilowatts of energy you're generating that day. It'll also tell you how many kilowatts of energy your house is consuming and how many kilowatts of energy you have used from the grid. So all of that information is there. It's stored. It's really easy to go back in your app and see, you know, what you used and what you sold to the grid. Tony's dead right, like, and Charlie said it as well. Like, at the moment, you're being paid half and sometimes less than half for power that you're supplying to the grid than what you're actually buying from the grid. People really do need to go and look at their suppliers and look at the time of the usage of their ESP bills. The energy costs in Ireland have gone up and up and up over the last few years. The bills that people have been getting have been absolutely astronomical, and it's ridiculous, you know. And we're not being incentivized to make ourselves self-sufficient. There's talk of our grid being at its maximum, you know, and a lot of very positive talk about, you know, green energy and doing the right thing, but yet you have this situation where the ESB and energy suppliers are making huge money, huge profits every year, and yet they're still not incentivizing people to assist the grid.
2: But sure, will they not say that the grants that are available with regards to solar panels, is that not the incentive?
1: Well, basically get €1,800 towards your solar panel system, and again, it depends on what size system you're putting in. But as in relation to the percentage wise for the grants in comparison to some of the other grants that are there, the solar grant is definitely on the lower scale. You know, to put in a decent solar panel system will cost you five times that, if not more. And you know, look, there's massive benefits there, and I've seen it myself very clearly since I put in my own system, the benefits of that, that my house has received from the solar. And Tony's dead right. Like, even yesterday, I would have generated quite a bit of energy, even though it rained pretty much the whole day and was very overcast. You still do generate energy. Something. Now, today, it's much clearer.
2: Yeah.
1: And you will get, I was getting over 40 kilowatts of energy generated in a single day on the system that I have. So, look, it's definitely something that's worth doing, but we have to get the system right in terms of incentivizing people, you know, and people really do need to do a little bit of research on it. It's not a black art. Tony's dead right. It takes a little bit of understanding, and it takes two or three times of looking at it to know what system works best for you. But once you have the right system set up, and if you control the times that your house is using the energy in particular, and the reason why I've been so aware of this, I've been probably a little bit loose on this and wasn't really watching it. I was, you know, just paying the bills as they were coming in. But since the energy costs have gone up, the bills that I was receiving from my house were
2: you're like
1: huge.
2: Hawkeye with the app. Anyone I know that has solar panels, Pete, is obsessed with this app. Whenever you meet them, they're flat out telling you how much they've sent back to the grid.
1: I'm sure it'll wear off after a while, but it is very interesting information to see.
2: Yeah.
1: And particularly while you've got so much stuff going on, you know, in the Middle East and you know, energy problems and all these type of things happening. So, you know, that's why I'm watching it like a hawk. And look, it's great to see a system that's actually generating you some income or credits, as because again, you're never going to get paid the money, but you'll get credits off your bill. And the last point I'll make on it is, it's very important that the HSB sort this glitch, as they're calling it out, because for solar panels to work effectively for you in Ireland, it's done out over the whole year. So during the summer, you've obviously got longer hours of sunlight, you're getting better weather, and then during winter you get much less hours of sunlight and obviously worse weather. So it's over the whole year of saving. So it's kind of leveled out over the whole year. And if they're not recording the information correctly for the best period of time.
2: Absolutely. When the sun shines. Listener here says, we got solar panels about 12 years ago. They're now too old, though, to sell back to the grid. It's actually very, very annoying, says this texter. We've asked the ESB what's the story, what happened with this glitch, and they've got in touch with us. They've sent us in a statement this lunchtime to tell us that ESB networks can confirm that smart meters are operating as normal and billing data is not impacted in any way. There's no issue with the transfer of import or export data to suppliers, and they've received import and export data as standard. However, due to an essential IT maintenance, there is currently a lag impacting data processing for the My Energy Consumption application on the ESB network's online account, which allows you, the customers, to see their import and export information. Because of this, it has resulted in delays between the meter data system and updates to the ESB network's online account, as Charlie Weston pointed out. They tell us that consumers viewing their information online will see a temporary lag in their consumption information. A notification banner is in place to inform customers of this online delay, and the work is ongoing to bring the data up to date. It's expected to be substantially complete by June 15th, which is next Monday. ESB Networks would like to reiterate that the smart meters are operating as normal, billing data not impacted, suppliers have received the information as standard. We apologise to you for any inconvenience caused, and if you have concerns, you should contact the ESB Networks directly, apparently. Or you can drop us an email either. lunchtimelive@newstalk.com. For the moment, Charlie Weston, Pete the Builder, Tony, thanks a million for getting in touch. As I said, the email is lunchtimelive@newstalk.com. Still to come at 1:40. On the road.

0: Mountain kicks off 20 to 2 this afternoon. We are bringing you to Antrim's Hidden Gems.
1: This is the best of News Talk. 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
0: From Irish cuisine to gigs and gaps, Breakfast Briefing presenter Shane Beattie is with us to tell us about all the stories that we just might have missed from across the country this week. How are you doing?
2: I'm very well. How are you?
0: Yeah, I'm not bad at all, actually. The end of another week.
2: The end of another week, yes. Yeah. And after this, I'm going to the launch of Taste of Kildare. Never mind your Taste of Dublin.
0: Right.
2: I know that's on this weekend. Taste of Kildare is on mid-August.
0: Yeah.
2: But some of us are invited to a launch of it today.
0: Oh, sure, Mr. Ambassador.
2: VIP,
0: for Nace.
2: You know. Yes, so looking forward to lots of lovely food and a couple of drinks, hopefully.
0: Yeah, good stuff. What do we miss this week?
2: Well, sad news to start off in Offaly, but also what a life led as well, because Ireland's oldest person, Eileen Nell Hines, died during the week at the age of 109. Or when people get to that age, we like to say in their 110th year.
0: Yeah,
2: do you know, because it's such a long, long life. So she was born on the 15th of December, 1916. I mean, the things that woman has lived through when you think about it, 1916. As she was born near Moneygall in County Offaly, a very famous part of the country, she came from a family of four boys and two girls, and her sister, there really is longevity in this family, because her sister Julia lived to the age of 98.
0: Why?
2: And now Eileen has lived to 109, and she worked in the post office in Moneygall until she got married in 1939. So the last time she worked was in 1939, and they went on to have 10 children, 7 boys and 3 girls, and she had 30 grandchildren, 55 great grandchildren, and 7 great-great-great-grandchildren.
0: That's
2: incredible.
0: Amazing,
2: lots of lovely tributes pouring in. Someone said, what a wonderful woman and a wonderful life she had, surrounded by everyone she loved. And the local Camogie Club wrote as well about the passing of Ireland's oldest person, Eileen Hines, that Eileen had many granddaughters who played Camogie for the club, and she was always interested to know how their teams were doing, took interest in all their achievements. Her funeral took place last Sunday at St. Edith's Church.
0: Well, condolences all the family there, the Hines family, but 100 in your 110th year.
2: Unreal.
0: I know. Fair play to her.

0: the Canadian national anthem, which I've never heard before.
1: I don't think I recognise that.
0: Could do it livening up a bit, couldn't it?
1: Yeah, it sounds more like a sort of a
0: funeral
1: hymn.
0: Song yeah. or something. Yeah, or a hymn, yeah. Well, anyway, it's all go in Mayo for the visit of the Canadian Prime Minister. He's in town and in the country.
1: They have connections to everywhere.
0: Oh, yeah, of course they do. Mayo are linked to everywhere. Joe Biden, and now we have Mark Carney.
1: What's his connection?
0: He has deep ancestral roots straight back to Mayo. I think on both sides of his family, he has links through his grandparents and great-grandparents as well. So what we have is Mark Carney coming to Ireland. I think he's in Dublin tomorrow and then he's heading to Mayo. And we're told excitement has completely taken over in Mayo ahead of the visit of Mark Carney. Galway BO says to celebrate the visit of this big political figure, the team at the Westport Country Lodge Hotel have pulled off a masterclass in marketing because they've officially announced they're renaming one of their most beloved long-standing menu items in his honour. And this is for good. So they're introducing it this week. But it's for good. And apparently the hotel is booking up fast this weekend because of his visit. So they have a spicy classic beef dish, which they've now renamed Chili Mark Carney.
1: And that's very good.
0: The price of it is going to be €19.65. The reason why, that's the year Mark Carney was born.
1: No way. Isn't that's very good. That's an awful lot of thought put into that. Fair play to them.
0: It worked out well for them. That's kind of the price you'd pay for a chili con carne as well. So this is Westport Country Lodge. Now, we don't know whether the Canadian Prime Minister himself will pop into the lodge to test it out. He should, though. He should go and see.
1: Ah, yeah, they'll have to arrange that now.
0: Chili Mark Carney. In Westport.
1: They need to get a Biden buff as well or something.
0: Absolutely, yeah, that's a good idea. And as I say, they're all very excited in Mayo. He's come to Dublin as well, but there's not that much talk about him going to Dublin. It's all about going to Mayo.
1: No Dublin restaurant had the foresight to recreate a dish after his name.

0: that's Beyonce flat out walking on water, because we're going to talk about water parks. Have you ever been to a water park?
1: Ah, yeah.
0: Have you?
1: Yeah.
0: I just said at home.
1: Sorry, well, there's a water park in Bundoran in the first instance. Waterworld.
0: Oh, yes, of
1: had
0: course.
1: All my childhood birthday parties in Waterworld.
0: And this Pleasureland as well was in, or Leisureland, I think maybe is the name, not Pleasureland. Sorry.
1: Where you were going? Leisureland?
0: Leisureland.
1: Mother of God.
0: I think I too.
1: I hope you were too young.
0: That's the wrong name, yes, Leisureland. But anyway, I'm just saying, I've never been to a water park.
1: What?
0: You know, I've never even...
1: You blow my mind. The things that you have not experienced in life.
0: On
1: this is like you've never tried a taco.
0: I know, yeah. I still haven't, even though Taco Bell's in the country. But I was watching a travel yoke on YouTube the other day of a cruise ship with a water slide, and I realised I've never even been on a water slide in my life.
1: I was going to say, I've never been to a cruise. I was going to say, well, that's not that shocking. But like,
0: I actually have been on a cruise, but not on a water slide. So anyway, I need to get off to Leitrim, because there's a brand new water park opening in Leitrim. And it's the new water park there, and they hope it's going to strengthen the county's reputation as an outdoor destination. Head to Leitrim for your holidays. It's in Loch Allen Adventure Centre, and they've just opened their new water park, obviously set on the lake as well. It sounds very picturesque, and it features interconnected floating obstacles, slides, trampolines and climbing features. And Loch Allen Adventure Centre began with guided kayaking tours and paddle boarding. Mm. And now they have this new water park, and they're hoping it'll be a big major summer draw.
1: I've heard about the Loch Allen Adventure Centre, but I haven't I didn't realise that it was.
0: This
1: park
0: would be for
1: it.
0: People who like kind of adventure holidays rather than just sort of lying on a beach.
1: This is where you and I do not fit in.
0: This is where we check out. But the co-founder of Loch Allen, Edwin Gray, says adventure tourism today is more it's all about the adrenaline. People want adrenaline type holidays, and they also want to share memories together and also time to slow down and switch off. So they're saying they'll do all three in one. So Leitrim for your water parks and your water
1: slides. And it's called?
0: Loch Allen Centre, I think.
1: Yeah.
0: Loch Allen Adventure.
1: And not Pleasureland.
0: Or Leisureland.

0: You've been at a few kitchen parties in your day.
1: Yes.
0: And many house parties. Them. Well, we're going to Donegal, actually, for our last story.
1: Where I went to many a kitchen house party.
0: You would have loved this then. So it's the idea of a gig and a gaff. I actually really like this idea. We all know you go on a night out. Sometimes you're invited back to houses for, you know, an after party or a party before you go out. And there isn't any music. Like, if people come over to our house, we just stick on YouTube music, and that's kind of it. Well, this Donegal band is changing things because three musicians who play at a Donegal pub are on a mission to bring concerts into living rooms and kitchens in every Irish county. They're in the Irish Independent this week, and they're called Gig in a Gaff. And this month, they had their third concert at a living room in Dublin. And what they say is, one of the founders, Aaron Coleman, says, when we would go on a night out in college, the afters would sometimes have a DJ if you ended up in someone's house, but that doesn't really happen anymore. So he started off and said to his friends, it would be really cool if you could get bands to play in houses, like a full band playing in someone's...
1: But it's just like hiring a band to come, well, not that you would hire a band to come to your house, but it's the same thing.
0: Same idea, but no one ever
1: what
0: does that.
1: What kind of money is this?
0: Free. They're doing it all for free. It's fantastic.
1: Jesus, right, I have to get that.
0: You should do
1: for
0: this.
1: For my summer barbecue.
0: Yes, absolutely. So it's Aaron Coleman, it's Kieran McBrearty and Matthew Melia, and they basically posted the idea on Instagram, and they had over 100 shares in just one day. As I say, it's just for the crack, it's free, and the idea is there are so many bands in Ireland that need to be seen, so now you can get great Irish music in your own house at your own gaff party. They've now had concerts in Donegal, Louth and Dublin. So the first concert was in the garage of a house in the countryside in Donegal, the second was in the kitchen of a woman's house in Louth, and then after that in Dublin they played at the house of a doctor. He allowed them to play in
1: so
0: the sitting room.
1: Name?
0: I don't have the band's name, but the thing they're called on Instagram is Gig in a Gaff, if you want to look them up. But they're three musicians who normally play in a pub. Yeah.
1: And they'll do it for free.
0: They do it for free. Now, they come in with a drum kit, guitar, bass, vocalist and a sound system.
1: Oh, my neighbours will love this.
0: Now, here's the thing about your neighbours. The good news is they start at 6 p.m. and they finish at 9. So that avoids noise complaints, because people, you don't want your neighbours sort of complaining or think that a bunch of hooligans have landed in. So 6 to 9. And they hope to do every county in the country. I might get them to come to my house in Nice.
1: Brilliant. Mm. I love it.
0: Good idea.
1: Finally, is the spice bag the ultimate Irish delicacy?
0: It seems to be. Do you like a spice bag?
1: Grant, to be honest, I think it's terribly overrated. I find it very dry.
0: Is this something to do with the Lunchtime Live team? Because some of your producers don't like a spice bag either.
1: Yeah, like, I like it.
0: I mean,
1: if I'm getting a takeaway, I'm not ordering it.
0: Oh, I'd always get a spice bag.
1: Would you?
0: I wouldn't get curry sauce. I would get satay sauce instead of curry sauce with my spice bag. But I love a spice bag, yeah. And the viral Irish delicacy via China and Chinese food is surging dramatically over the past year, because it's just doing huge on social media and celebrities are now endorsing it. But worldwide search inquiries for what is a spice bag in Ireland have exploded by more than 5,000% in the past month alone. That's according to HelloFresh, who went off and did some research, and it's because people are flat out sharing it on TikTok. It's kind of like your Dubai chocolate, strawberries and things like that. So the spice bag has gone viral through taste test videos on TikTok, and also the actress Zendaya, who is Irish on her grandmother's side, who I never knew, she said she feels left out because she's never had a spice bag. She said, that sounds lovely. And she also knew what chips were rather than fries as well.
1: Where do you get your spice bag? Because maybe that has tainted my view of it.
0: There are two places in Nice I get it.
1: But are they Chinese restaurants?
0: Oh, yeah, they are. Sorry, yeah, they're Chinese restaurants.
1: Yeah, you see, I wonder, is that part of it?
0: Yeah, now they are a bag, but I've got it in a box before. Doesn't taste the same out of a pizza box, but some places do it in a piece of pizza box rather than a bag.
1: I'm sure some of our listeners will tell me where's the best place to try a spice bag in Dublin.
0: And am I the only one who gets satay sauce with it rather than curry? Because I just think that's too hot to have a spice bag and curry sauce. It's too much. Too much of a good thing.
1: Listen, enjoy your taste to Kildare.
0: Thank you very much.
1: I'm going to Sligo for a 50th birthday.
0: Oh, very good.
1: That's the stage of life I'm entering
0: now. Let's get this band down for the 50th.
1: Yeah, absolutely. Yeah, they might like that.
0: That's a good idea. There's another county ticked off the list.
1: Shane Beattie, Breakfast Briefing presenter, back with you 6 Monday morning. Have a great weekend.
0: You too. Thanks.
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1: Email if you want to join us, lunchtimelive@newstalk.com. Danny Hughes is with me here on the programme today. Danny, good afternoon. You're very welcome to the programme.
3: Hi, Andrea. Thanks for having us on.
1: Not at all. So your 8-year-old son, Theo, is a champion golfer.
3: Yes.
1: And he's been left pretty disappointed after his golf bag was damaged off a flight. What happened, Danny?
3: Well, basically, it was the end of May there, so a couple of weeks back, we flew over for, it's a US Kids European Championship in Scotland. We'd arrived with plenty of time as we had a practice round that morning. Landed into Edinburgh, have a look at the, it's the regional airlines, so it's a small airplane. They only have a handful of golf bags on it. We've seen the bag come out on the, being taken off the plane, and then within minutes going to the, where the conveyor belts, where the baggage comes in, everything was absolutely destroyed.
1: How badly damaged?
3: Like, it was so badly damaged that, like, the first, it was, our bag was the last bag to come out, and when I seen it, I didn't even recognise that that's how bad it was. Like, there was no tag, Aer Lingus tag on it. My name tag had been burnt off the side of it. It was literally, it looked like the airline had run over it, basically. Like, it was serious damage.
1: Because I'm looking at some of the photographs that that you've sent in to us, Danny, and I can see the strap is worn away. Like, I mean, this is a pretty, this golf bag is pretty big. Like, it's like your standard nearly adult-size golf bag. It's, I mean, when I'm looking at the photograph here of your son, it's nearly the height of him. Yeah. So
3: bigger than him.
1: Yeah, it is. It's a huge-looking thing, but it's it's also damaged with the stand as well, isn't it? You might just kind of paint the picture there for listeners so they know, Danny.
3: Yeah, like, all the damage, like, if there was a shoes were destroyed. Underneath them was melted. I don't, for whatever reason, like, they'd been dragged across the ground. Stuff was missing from the bag. He had a custom bag which had his club logo, the Ireland flag on it. For the whole tournament, the bag wouldn't even stand up. Where they bent the frame of the bag and melted the straps off it as well. The carrier bag was just completely destroyed. I always kind of take extra precautions, and I put his travel seat, his booster seat, over where the golf clubs were. And I think that's actually what saved the golf clubs from getting damaged. So, his carrier seat, and you can only imagine what sort of impact
1: it
3: takes to crush a car seat. The car seat was destroyed. All his training equipment were snapped. We got over, we filed the complaint in with Swissport. We were held there for a long time. It was a knock-on effect. We missed his practice round going into the tournament.
1: Hang on, just to stop there for a minute. So you flew from you flew from Dublin to Edinburgh, is that right? With Aer Lingus. And Swissport is the that's the kind of the third party company that handles the luggage, isn't it? They're in charge of the bags, basically. So you get off the flight, you see the bag in this state, and I'm looking at pictures here, and it seems to be ripped in parts as well. So you collect the golf bag and you go to the desk to report the damage, and what
3: straight
1: happens?
3: To them. Yes. So you go into them, you tell them what had happened. Like, this is the bit that I don't really get. Like, somebody had to put that on the conveyor belt knowing that the damage was there. So I don't understand why you don't get an explanation to what happened. I know accidents happen. I completely understand that, and I would have really appreciated for someone to come and say, look, this is after happening. This was in the space of about 45 minutes where we seen the bag, it was perfect, and then by the time it comes on and through, everything's destroyed. It's hard to believe that in 5 minutes so much damage can be done.
1: Because you actually saw it coming off the
3: plane. Theo was pointing at it, and he was saying, Dad, look, there's my bag,
1: And in a small regional, airport, or a smaller airport, you'd probably be able to do that, and you can see out. And even I'm looking at runners here as well, and the sole is, I mean, the must have been the runners, sorry, golf shoes, and the sole is kind of off them in parts as well, Danny.
3: Well, the sad part with that is, like, Theo is so small that he doesn't fit into golf shoes, so we had no choice, but he had to wear them for the 3 days of the tournament. That's one of the worst parts of it all. He's, like, Theo is very sensitive to all these sort of things. He's a real worrier. His big thing for the whole of that weekend was, he goes, I don't understand how Aer Lingus can do this to me. Why did he do it? And I'm like, it obviously was an accident, son.
1: Yeah.
3: Like, I don't want to sound like we're bashing Aer Lingus, because we love Aer Lingus.
1: We always travel
3: with Aer Lingus. And we've not got flights booked. He's going to a world championship now in 5 weeks. We've not got flights booked. Aer Lingus is still our go-to airline. I just kind of want to spread awareness to other people that, like, this stuff can happen. And it's kind of the thing where, Theo has worked really hard the last 3 months to prepare for this tournament. Theo goes from school, I collect him from school, straight to the golf course. He practices 5 to 6 days a week.
1: My God,
3: he's obsessed
1: right.
3: with golf.
1: Yeah. And he's obviously doing incredibly well. That's just, I mean, Danny Sounds, I think.
3: He's absolutely flying, honestly. He won the All-Ireland last year, Leinster and Munster Championship.
1: So he's going to be Rory McIlroy now, or we'll be hearing about him in years to come.
3: He's a big Shane Lowry man. He loves Shane Lowry.
1: So he's a big Shane Lowry fan. And
3: he loves Shane Lowry.
1: Yeah, and this is obviously a huge part of both of your lives, and you're travelling all over then, bringing him to competitions in Timbuktu and everywhere else. So this has happened. and you've reported this to the company, and I'm sure you got on to Aer Lingus yourselves as well, Danny, you did.
3: I've been ringing them by the day, I've been ringing them non-stop. I rang them in Scotland when we were there. It's the customer service, I just think they just need to be better. It's like I say, it's not bashing them. But it's just, everyone we spoke to, nobody seemed to know what was going on. I've explained that it was 6 weeks at the time, or 7 weeks, and I was explaining that we're in the build-up for a world championship, and now he's not got any of his training out. And they might not seem important to people who don't play golf, but they're really important to him. And it's stuff that he uses on a day-to-day basis. This world championship in Pinehurst now is basically the biggest junior golf tournament for kids. It's the holy grail. It's really hard to get there, and when you've worked so hard to get there, I feel you should be given a fair chance.
1: And I mean, he's managed to qualify for this at 8 years of age, and he's all, I'm sure, excited and looking forward to it. And because now of this, and not to be overly dramatic about it, but he hasn't got the training equipment now that he needs, Danny. Is that right to help him out?
3: He's not got the stuff he needs.
1: And I presume at his age and his size, some of this. Custom for him,
3: it's all for the junior girls. It's very hard in Ireland. It's not the way it is in the US. A lot of our stuff that we had, a lot of our training aids are from the US. It's when we've been over at tournaments over there, we picked up bits, and that's kind of where Aer Lingus have said, send me on all the receipts. And I've not got receipts for these because I picked them up in PGA Superstore in Orlando, and I didn't think I'd be in the position I'm in today. Where
1: sure, who's keeping
3: receipts? I didn't need a receipt,
1: from years ago. And you had so just to continue on. So you've contacted Aer Lingus and you've contacted Swissport, the company, and you had to, I'm looking here online. You had to fill out the PIR, the property irregularity report, and you've done all of that, and you've sent any receipts that you had or the costs of what you think things. Would have cost you at the time.
3: With our Club Pro, we would have got a lot of stuff off our Club Pro, and they sent on all the receipts for his bag and stuff. Would have been one of the more expensive things.
1: And I'm looking at the
3: customized bag.
1: Yeah, I'm looking at the all of the stuff here. I mean, roughly, it's probably just over about €1,000 nearly, is it, in cost we're talking about here. But it's not even that. You just want, you really just want to know, Danny, what happened? How did this happen? As you say, mistakes happen.
3: I'll be honest with you, we're very lucky to have a lot of really good, the people who follow TL's Instagram page. So many people have reached out offering bags. Wilson Golf, who made the carrier bag, reached out and they said, we'll send you this. We had another offer from somebody, I'd prefer not to say, but they were like, we'll replace all of his equipment. They just said, we'll replace anything he needs.
1: Yeah.
3: And then people are saying, set up GoFundMe's, but it's not what we want.
1: No, sure.
3: I honestly, all I want is for my son to be in the exact same situation he was in before he went to Scotland. Mm.
1: And he's all his little, see here, his kind of lanyards and little his wee badges and stuff from all of his competitions are attached. So this is of big importance to him, Danny.
3: Thankfully, we've not much of the really the stuff that he really cares, like the stuff he loves, and that is his keepsakes. Not many of them were damaged, lucky with that. Because there's sentimental value to them sort of things, and they're not really replaceable.
1: So, as it stands now today, this happened how many weeks ago?
3: It was between the 25th and the 27th was the tournament. So it happened happened on the 24th. I'd say the 25th. It was 24th, 25th, in around then. Yeah.
1: And you're telling me you've no response yet from anybody.
3: No, Aer Lingus have. It's been very vague. I've rang all the time. I've told them that we're running out of time, going to the next tournament. And it's just kind of being, it's urgent now, we'll push it forward. Can you give me any information who's going to speak to me and when? No, you're just going to play the waiting game. But then up until yesterday was the first time we actually got one from the CEO of Aer Lingus, from her office, and it was saying that we'll replace the stuff, can you send us on all the receipts? So now my fear is that it's just the stuff with the receipts that they're gonna do. But like you say, there's loads of stuff on that list there that I just simply don't have receipts for.
1: Yeah, but the stuff that they've offered to replace.
3: They have offered.
1: The equipment. Okay, that you have the receipts for, but not the things that you don't. But they haven't went that far.
3: They haven't went that far yet. That was the first time that we actually got someone reached out.
1: Good. When you got a response, Aer Lingus. Well, you won't get hired than the CEO, I suppose.
3: Well, that's it. Exactly.
1: Yeah, I mean they're looking at it with some importance. But we'll reach out. Actually, they've got back to us because we contacted them just before you came on air, and they've come back to us here, Danny, to tell us that Aer Lingus is aware of this case. They sincerely apologise to you and to Theo for the experience following the Aer Lingus regional flight, and we are working directly with them to resolve the issue as quickly as possible. So that's what they've come back to us to say. And if there's any issue, you come back and let us know, and we can maybe touch base with them and contact them again on your behalf. So I hope that maybe brings Theo a little bit of comfort. In knowing that he gets some of that. And listen, tell me, when did he start playing golf? Sure, if he's only 8.
3: He has been swinging a club since about 3.
1: Really?
3: And competing since 5.
1: He's just nuts about it.
3: He started out in the driving range, tried him at every sport, started out in the driving range. He never had interest in anything else. Took him to the driving range, could see the good hand-eye coordination. And then ever since then, the golf club's not left his hand. It hadn't been the world championship he's going to now. This is actually his third year qualifying. And it genuinely is, the way I look at it is, I say to him, if you can get there, I'll make sure I get you there. Because we're lucky that people have helped us along the way, sponsors and stuff as well.
1: Brilliant. Fair play to you, isn't that great?
3: It is, absolutely.
1: We'll be watching him at some stage, I'd say, on TV by the sounds of it. So if he keeps up with this, success. Listen, Danny, I'm glad to hear you got some bit of a resolution anyway, and fair play to you. Yep. Thanks a million for getting in touch with us here on the programme today. The email is always lunchtimelive@newstalk.com. That's Danny Hughes there telling us about his little 8-year-old son, Theo, and that golf bag. Glad to say we got a bit of a conclusion for that. We're talking about school holidays. That's next.
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1: You are listening to Lunchtime Live with Andrea Gilligan. It's 1800 453 106. That's the number if you want to get us between now and 2 this Friday in around 40 minutes time on a Friday. It's usually Ask Me Anything, but we like to take a little break for the summer. And so this year we want to bring you on a tour of Ireland. And so for the next 3 months, every Friday afternoon, we are going to do our bit to help. Well, we're going to try and do our bit to help some of the great Irish tourist providers that are out there across the country. We're going to bring you to the best bits of each of the 32 counties. Have you been to Kicks Off Today 140 with travel blogger Kevin Penrose? He's here to tell us all about Antrim's hidden gems. If you have suggestions, send them in to us, 087 1400 106. That is the WhatsApp number. I read with intrigue this morning Stephanie Park's article in the Irish Examiner today telling us about school holidays, and she asks the question, are they too long in Ireland? Do they actually fit the Irish modern family, given that the schools for secondary level are already closed and the primary are due to close in a few weeks' time. Jennifer Horgan, who's a teacher and Irish Examiner columnist, is with us here on the programme today. Well, Jennifer, are the holidays too long, first of all?
4: Hi, Andrea.
1: How are you?
4: I think it's a big question, right? Mm. And there's lots to it. So firstly, I've always said I think the secondary school holidays are too long, okay? And I'm a secondary school teacher. I think they should be in line with primary. So I'd cut a month off, right, for secondary. Mainly because I don't think it's the best thing for the students. I think it's too long. I think with the fact that they're on screens all the time now, I think parents struggle to keep them occupied. There's no real support for them in society. I think, a bunch of teenagers wandering around, generally, people can be quite unkind. So I think that teenagers get a raw deal. I'd prefer to see them in school for an extra month, but there's a whole issue with that around our infrastructure. We can't actually house them because we have the state exams on, and a lot of our schools aren't equipped to allow for school to continue whilst those exams are happening. So that's one issue. I'm happy with primary school holidays.
1: It's the difference of what? I mean, it's June and July and August. It's a full 12 weeks for secondary school students off, isn't it?
4: It is, and it's about 8 weeks for primary.
1: Okay.
4: So internationally speaking, primary school teachers are actually with students more than average, right? So, I mean, education is a very specific project, right? We are teaching children, we're educating them. And so we have to kind of be in line with international practice. So it doesn't really make sense to say primary school kids need to be in school for longer. However, I absolutely sympathise with parents. Mm. I absolutely sympathise with mothers, particularly because these are the people in our society who are generally looking after kids, right? It is impossible for them. Like, it doesn't work. You know, so Stephanie's article is absolutely spot on. It's not working. I would say, though, instead of looking to schools for to keep children longer than they should be kept by any standard, we should be looking to, like, flexibility in the workplace. We should be looking for more support from the state for young people during the summer holidays. And I would say also, like, neurodivergent children, they need the routine, okay? So, like, 8 weeks off for them is really difficult. So those children and the parents of those children need an awful lot more support.
1: Yeah, and wait till they get to secondary when you say it's 12 full weeks.
4: Exactly. It's really, really difficult. So I would just question, I think we need to keep children at the centre of this conversation. Mm. And I worry when I listen sometimes that they're just being spoken about as burdens. What are we going to do with them? You know, who's going to take them? How are we going to... Like, that's something we need to sort of really pay attention to. What are we saying? Are we saying that children don't matter anymore? Are we saying that, you know, we're going to pretend to our employers that they're invisible? Like, we need to really kind of step back and, I think, prioritise children and what they need as parents, you know? So it's such a complicated issue, but I don't think the easy answer of primary schools staying open longer is the correct one. Mm.
1: It's interesting, though, because from my memory, and perhaps maybe it has changed, but in Northern Ireland, for instance, the secondary schools there, they aren't off as long as they are here in the South.
4: No, they're not. And I worked in London and in Abu Dhabi for a while, and I had 6 week holidays. You know, that's what I was used to. Now, what I would say then is they have much more space during the school year. So in terms of contact hours, there isn't that much of a difference. So they'll have study sessions during the day, for instance, where students can do their homework or whatever. We don't have that here. We tend to be in full contact for the whole school day. So we're packing in an awful lot to a shorter time. I would be a huge fan of slowing down the school day. So you're not changing the contact hours, lengthening the school year, you know, maybe having an extra week in December, but shortening that summer period. It's way too long here for secondary school.
1: So you're saying kind of leave the primary school holidays as they are, where the students finish up. It's roughly in around the 19th or so, isn't it? Around that kind of the third or second last week of June, I think most of them probably finish up, or the last week of June.
4: But it's last week of June. But it's, mine,
1: but it's the secondary school students you think could do with a month less, Jennifer.
4: Could do with a month less of holidays.
1: Rather than 3 months that they'd have two.
4: Yeah. I mean, I'd be obviously unpopular among my students and my staff.
1: Text already coming in. Secondary school teacher. Before we start the teacher bashing, I'll come to that one in a moment. Which isn't what you're doing. I mean, to be fair, I think you've taken a fairly pragmatic approach to it. This listener wants me to ask you, though, who's going to supervise and correct the exams if the teachers are working for an extra month?
4: Yeah, that's another, you know, I think that, as I said, like, the state exams make it really difficult, you know, and my answer is, I don't know, but I imagine maybe if we had a more staggered approach, so teachers had more time during the school day, I don't know, like, as I say, if we stretched out the year, would that free teachers up a little bit more to be able to mark, you know? I don't know. I can't give you an easy answer. The state exams are a problem for secondary, certainly.
1: Yes. Stay with me, Jennifer, for a moment, because as you can probably imagine, a lot of people want to join the conversation. 1800-453-106, that is the number. Lisa O'Sullivan-Shaw is with me here on the line today. Do you look forward, do you relish the school holidays with the four boys, Lisa, or are you already counting down the hours till they're back in September?
5: Hi, Andrea. So I have a bit of a different mix. So I have one in secondary school. I have three in primary school. And like your former guest there has said, I do think the secondary school holidays are slightly long. They could be shortened that month, but I've no problem with the length of the primary school
1: holidays. Yeah. 8 weeks is nice. Yeah. No, it's not like...
5: 8 weeks is nice. Yeah, 8 weeks is nice. And you know what? The older they're getting, the easier it is to handle them. Whereas when they were really, really young, it was like, oh my God, how long are these holidays kind of thing. But now at this age, it's a lovely age.
1: Yeah. Funny you say that, because any of my friends that have kids that are kind of at that kind of 13, 14 year age mark, they'll say it's nearly more difficult because they've sort of grown out of camps. They don't want to go to camps anymore. So, what do you do with them for 12 weeks?
5: Well, I'm lucky, thank God, I was blessed to have four boys, and we live out in the countryside with a big back garden, and they're mad into GAA, they're mad into soccer. I'm actually currently, I don't know if you can hear in the background, I'm currently at a Cumann na Bunscoil final. My boys just won.
1: Right, oh, good stuff. Congratulations.
5: Thanks. So that is what they do during the summer. Now, I do have the teenager that's a bit like, Mommy, can you bring me into the town? Can you bring me to town? That kind of thing.
1: Yeah.
5: But I think when the other boys get off school now in 2 weeks' time, it'll be grand because they'll be around with him.
1: So he lives, yeah. But it's the keeping them entertained when they've sort of grown out of doing the 5 days a week at some sort of sports camp or, kids camp for the summer. They're beyond that.
5: They've gone out of camps, they've gone out of kind of cool camps now kind of thing. But as I said, luckily, they all kind of play away together. Different story if I had a mix, I suppose. And possibly if I had younger children, I would be counting down the days back to school. But as I said, the way I am now, it's all good. Mm.
1: This texter says, it isn't that the school holidays are too long, it's that the work culture isn't accommodating to family life. I think that's the problem. Another listener tells me, would you let the kids have their 3 months off when they're in secondary school? They're actually quite self-sufficient, so it'll help them to develop with their own levels of independence. This listener says, in relation to the school holidays, I can imagine the amount of teacher bashing messages that you're going to receive this afternoon about our holidays. I really don't think people understand our job. We go to work, we're in front of students all the time, demanding a lot of energy and enthusiasm. I'd always love to put people into our job for a few days to really see what happens. We don't work 9 to 4, which a lot of people think we do. We actually spend hours and hours prepping, planning, correcting every single week. Our bodies are exhausted when it comes to the start of the summer holidays, and we deserve this 3 month break. Everyone needs a break from each other. We all come back then refreshed in September. And that comes in, Jennifer, from a secondary school student, or sorry, from a secondary school teacher, Jennifer, I should say.
4: Absolutely, back it. As a teacher, it is, people don't understand what it's like to actually stand in front of a class of potentially 30 students and perform for the whole day. And we don't just work when we're doing that. We obviously do the marking and the planning as well. I absolutely agree. We need a break. The kids need a break. Like, they work very hard in school. And particularly in Ireland, when we don't have any breaks, they're constantly, that's six hours of instruction time every day. So it's like going to, I suppose, for an adult. And I know we did it once. We all did it when we were young. But it's tough. Like, they need a break. They need the stretch. They need, I think, 8 weeks, absolutely, in the summer. And for primary school kids, they absolutely need a break. They all love going home to their, hopefully, well, I know, obviously, but for the most part, children want to go home, be with their families. They want to spend time with their families. And as for teacher bashing, obviously, as a teacher, that's not what I want to happen. It's a profession that should be respected, but it is a job, and we have specific roles and responsibilities, and those roles and responsibilities don't include accommodating the work lives of parents. Mm-hmm. And I'm sorry if that sounds harsh, but it's just the genuine truth. Yeah. They don't. Like, okay. Our job is to educate the children.
1: Do you agree with that? Sean is with us on the line, 1800-453-106. What's your thoughts on this, Sean?
6: Yeah, well, obviously, I'm 5'4", and I've won in secondary school. And funny, he actually only said to me the other day, he said, I wish I was actually, I'd rather be in school for the month because it's so quiet here. So he's off now. It's his first time experience in secondary school. So he's kind of finding it kind of very boring. But I can see it from both sides because my wife is a primary school principal.
1: Ah.
6: And a lot of people, like most people, don't understand what's involved in that. They think, oh, she has all the support behind her, the Department of Education, all these places. Whereas in reality, like, she works through most of the summer anyway. She doesn't have primary school principals, and I'm sure secondary school is the same. Their support groups are very narrow. They don't necessarily get all the backing that people think they get. So I think they definitely deserve the time off. But it's really interesting in so far. I definitely think there does need to be more support. So many good points here made about flexibility around work, and we just don't have that here. So the secondary school holidays, they are quite long. They do seem, and it was just really interesting to hear my youngest fella, or sorry, my 13-year-old saying that the other day about nearly rather being in school for those.
1: Three months is a long period of time to fill, Sean. Like, what's he going to do 12 weeks?
6: It is definitely. It really is, and I think he's even finding that now. So it was really eye opening to see. It's that long ago since I've been school, to be honest, which I don't remember. But and we live in a kind of busy enough area as well, where but some of his friends might be finished yet. So because he's obviously only in first year. So yeah, it was really interesting. I thought anyway.
1: What about you, Tracy? How do you feel about the school summer holidays for secondary level students? Are they too long?
7: I'm not really sure they're too long, because if you think about it, when you're in exam years, you have to be in for that month of June. So having it the years before, having the break for June is kind of nice.
1: Yeah.
7: Like when we were young, we used to be at home helping out at home when my parents were working. I don't know if you can leave children at home.
1: Yeah, I wonder that. Is that the difference, that we had summer jobs from a very young age?
7: Yeah, we did. Like, we used to say, I used to volunteer before I was 16. At 16, I got a proper job and I was working then during the summer. But I used to volunteer then before that, say, with different charities. And I also used to babysit.
1: So that keeps
7: like
1: it.
7: We had, and there was a lot more for us to do.
1: Yeah.
7: Like, we used to often go up the fields. We used to do an awful lot more when we were young. You don't leave children off now to go up fields and everything.
1: I do remember doing camps and summer camps, you know, at kind of primary level. But sort of by 13, I don't know what I did with myself for 3 months. You know,
7: no, I used to help out around the house. I often remember I used to cook and I used to clean and all of that.
1: Yeah. I would have had a part-time job, though. And I remember having that from probably about 14, nearly, if memory kind of serves me, or probably in and around that summer. Would you have any issue, or would any of your kids, Sean, would they like some kind of maybe a part-time job, or what's the story with that?
6: I do. I think he would. I think he likes to earn money. He likes his money. And he does stuff around the house, different chores and things like that. But again, that doesn't fill in the whole day. And I think he would like to have something like that. But again, it's very hard at that age to try and get, with whatever laws there are, you can't really have them out working. And so, as someone mentioned earlier on with the camps and stuff, he's kind of grown out of all that sort of stuff as well. So it's that really difficult age.
1: Yeah, minimum legal age for a summer job in Ireland is 14. Online today. So some of them are probably, and your own boys, Lisa, even the eldest is probably too young for that, is he? Is Lisa still with us? No, we've not got Lisa, no. 087 1400 106, that's the WhatsApp number. A listener tells me, I was 12 years of age on my first secondary school holiday and my mother was absolutely thrilled because I had to end up minding my two-year-old sister for 3 months. She went back to work full-time for the summer. Another listener says, I wonder if they shortened the summer holidays by 4 weeks, but they maybe moved them to April or October. Would the price of the foreign holidays at those times then likely increase? Would they know that it was for the summer holidays? Well, I'm sure they probably would. Listener says, I think it's outrageous how long the children get in Ireland for their summer break. In England, it's 6 weeks across the summer. The children are in school until 3:30 each day. My child's primary school was closed last week for a week as well, which I thought was ludicrous, considering that they're going to be off again in a couple of weeks' time for the summer. Apparently, the schools can use a certain amount of days off during the term as they choose. Well, that is the case, Jennifer. I mean, you can extend some of those long weekends, can't you?
7: It is, yeah. And again, I'd come back to the point that we're like primary school teachers here have actually more contact hours than in most countries. So that means they actually do need time for training. So they need to take those training hours. And certainly, like, my husband is a primary school teacher, I'm secondary. The amount of work he does in terms of preparation in the evenings and and at the weekends, so yes. Primary schools have to close for training. They will take that time. They have that flexibility because they have to stick to the required numbers of days for actual instruction. Like, that's not something that's kind of plucked out of the sky. That's part of a very carefully thought out time frame in terms of what's normal in education. Like, what do children need? How many hours do they need? In terms, like, this is, it's a very specific project, education. It's not babysitting. It's not just like put the kids in and they'll be looked after. So it is going to be limited
1: Listener here tells me, and maybe you might know this, Jennifer, for instance, in France, this texter says the children get 2 weeks off every 6 weeks. They then have 6 weeks off in the summer. They're more rested throughout the year. They've longer days,

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1: You know, perhaps with their parents' workplaces, you know, just kind of more initiatives around the workplace that could actually help their employees. I think that's something that isn't looked at enough. We tend to just go to the schools as our answer.
2: Yeah, it's funny. There's a part of me as well, Jennifer, in all of this that just thinks, do you know what, that they're going to be working for long enough. Is there not just something kind of nice about doing sweet nothing for 3 months over the summer when you're a teenager or a child and just let them fill their time and... You know, like part of me thinks they'll miss out on that, like.
1: Completely. It's important to be bored, you know?
2: Yeah.
1: It is, like, it's, you know, we all, I know you say you can't remember, and I can't remember either what I did with myself, but I do remember a sense of freedom and excitement and spending loads of time with my friends and spending time away from my parents as well, you know, just kind of that kind of learning time where you're really connecting with your peers. Like, we do nowadays have the issue with phones, with screens, and that's a whole other thing, you know? But I do think that's changed those years considerably. So,
2: listener, here's this. I'm living for the summer. There's no school run. Loads of time to spend with my two children that I thought I'd never have. Bring it on, says this listener. Texter tells me I had great school summer holidays growing up in a farm in West Cork, footing turf included as well. This listener, though, just says, would you give me a break? 8 weeks off during the summer, a couple of weeks off at Christmas as well, and then a couple of more weeks off during the midterm. They've too much time off. Listener two tells me, just like having a bank holiday weekend at the beginning of February, children having 3 months off makes absolutely no sense. And finally, for the moment, we had the summer project growing up back in the 1980s, says this listener, and it was absolutely brilliant. We had great day trips to everywhere with the likes of Clara Lara, we had canoeing in the Upper Liffey, even just the odd cinema trip, and then they stopped it 1 year, and I thought it was such a shame, says this listener. Email is lunchtime.com/live@newstalk.com. For the moment, my thanks to Lisa O'Sullivan Shaw, Sean Tracy, Jennifer Horgan, their Irish Examiner columnist and teacher, and we're talking today about Stephanie Park's article in the Irish Examiner newspaper. Still to come on the programme.

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0: A chance to enter our competition before the end of the programme if you fancy a two-night break for you and your partner or friend or whoever you want to take at the winning Lakeside Resort at Harvey's Point in County Donegal. It is the perfect place to sit back, relax, switch off and enjoy a beautiful two-night stay in the countryside. You'll get two nights bed and breakfast as well, plus dinner on an evening of your choice at the Lakeside restaurant. So if you want to be in with a chance of winning the prize, all you have to do is tell me who is this famous Donegal voice.
2: Giving your all, caring about what you do and trying to make people around you better, and that comes natural to me, and if I can help any of the lads coming through with that, then that's my role.
0: Yeah, if you recognise that man, all you have to do, text the word win with your answer and your name. You can send it in to us. It's 53106 at a cost of 30 cent. We're going to pick a winner. We'll announce that before the end of the programme today. And if you'd like to book your own little trip or lakeside escape, you can get more information at harveyspoint.com. Now, for those of you smart enough to hang on to your VHS tapes and cassettes from down through the years, you'll be glad to know that they're finally making a comeback. Elaine Power, who's the co-host of Trending Formula One podcast, is with us here on the programme today. Good afternoon, Elaine. But before that, we sent our reporter Sarah Madden out and about in the streets of Dublin to ask you, did you hang on to those tapes?
3: Cassettes, yeah, I do. I probably still have some in a bag or in a box somewhere, but yeah, if they're coming back, I might try and put them up on eBay or something.
4: Yeah. I always remember kind of them getting caught in the recorder and then you having to take the tape and rewind it with a pencil and, you know, uncrease it.
5: Our neighbours, they had like full sets of videotapes, and the only one that I kept renting, well, I call it renting, getting a lend of, was Bed Knobs and Broomsticks. I used to get that every week.
6: You always got a tape at Christmas, but it was a great time. Tape recorders and cassettes and videos and extra vision and all of that.
4: You had to like rewind them.

0: before you actually were putting them back in, and you'd be walking up to give it back and you'd be like rewinding it manually. So yeah, crazy.
1: Do you remember what your first cassette was or anything like that?
2: Saturday Night Fever back in the 70s, and that was my favourite. Everybody loved John Travolta.
3: Dire Straits, Sultans of Swing. That must be worth money, would it?
4: Worth trying.
3: Yeah, I'll try.
5: I think one of the first singles, certainly tapes, I ever got was TLC Waterfalls. I think I got it in Woolworths and a Skillin, and that is definitely going back a few years. Elaine, I imagine you probably have a box of tapes and cassettes somewhere now in the attic in the house.
6: I actually don't, because I don't, but I do have CDs, and they're sitting. I had a good collection of CDs because I was kind of a little bit after, I guess, the cassette generation. I would have used cassettes more so to like record songs off the radio or to record my own radio shows as well. But I was a big CD person, and that was kind of the generation I was in. And I actually, when, you know, taking stuff from the old family home, I did go through a couple of them, and I have kept them, but I don't know what to do with them because I have nothing to play them on. None of the, like the laptop that's in front of me right now, there's no CD player.
5: Yeah. Why are they making, like, why do you think the likes of the VHS tapes and the cassettes, why do you think they're making a comeback?
6: I think it's part of a wider reminiscing of a time that was pre-social media. So I'm a millennial, and I grew up remembering that time when, that lovely period of time where there was no social media and there was no smartphones. And then maybe the early days of it where the smartphones were really big and they're big bricks, but it was still quite exciting. It was quite niche. Not everybody had it. And now we're sort of doing everything online. We're doing our banking and our food shopping and our ordering of, you know, our takeaways. And I'm not against any of that. I absolutely love the conveniences that the digital world has brought. But I do feel that me and others I see talking about this online, you're trying to find that balance of maybe embracing the modern elements of society, but then also going, well, actually, there were things in the past that maybe there was a reason that they were better for us and better for our mental health. And you might be thinking, okay, VHS and cassettes, like, why are they going to be better for your mental health? But I just loved that, like, tactile nature of owning something, that I had a collection of things that I loved, because now you can sort of download anything. You could, you have access to any sort of media that you want. You have access to any TV shows. All you have to do is pay for your streaming service. And that, having that physical thing that you had in your house and that you only maybe had a small selection of, I just prefer that way of being, I think, when I think back.
5: God, my memory now of, like, you know, you've run into the kitchen and getting a tape and making sure it wasn't the tape of the movie on that you really loved, that you couldn't record over, and then you'd have to record like Carrie or EastEnders or something like that for mum, and the row then if you managed to record over the previous, you know, like that is a part of the digital world that I love. I hate that part of it has been replaced, but I do really like now when I go into people's homes and I see that they have an old school retro radio. Like, I know it's something I actually have on my list of things I want to buy this year. I want to go back to having a proper radio and not roaring at Alexa.
6: I have two radios. So I have one in my kitchen and I have one in my, I work from home most of the time, so I have one in my home office. And the bit I love about it is that the radios, if I go, so if you're streaming upstairs and you're streaming downstairs, there often is a slight lag on the stream. Whereas with the radio, it's playing the exact same thing upstairs as downstairs. And I know that sounds really weird, but there's no echo. So I can be listening to you upstairs, Andrea, and I go downstairs and I go make a cup of tea and you're in my kitchen. And I think my mom always has a radio playing.
5: Yeah.
6: And there's just something very, like, comforting about it. And also, again, that thing of, I don't know what you're going to put on the show. So I just tune in and go, what's on the show today? And
5: I might find it. Yeah.
6: Yeah. Or I might find out something new, or I might be able to hear about a new thing, as opposed to, and again, I love podcasts, but sometimes it's nice to just have that responsibility taken out of my hands. You tell me what to listen to.
5: The record players are the other thing. I mean, vinyl sales have increased, you know, significantly. We've seen such a surge and reports about those as well. Where, like that, I suppose people are kind of going back to the old Walkman version and CD player that they used to have years ago.
6: Yeah, I remember, I was just thinking about it earlier today, and I was thinking, I used to have a Discman, and if you walked too fast, it would skip when you were listening. So it did actually, like, force you to slow down and relax. One thing I would absolutely love as a vinyl player, but I think, unfortunately, another feature of modern life is that my house is too small.
5: But that's
6: a very small house. I've nowhere to put a vinyl player.
5: I was even thinking about it the other day, if I got my little radio now that I'm looking at, where would it go? Like, because everything is a home, everything is a house, there's a shelf or something, and it's, as you say, it's creating that space. Where are you going to actually, where are you going to put the thing? A listener tells me Chapters Bookstore apparently still have a large collection of VHS tapes. So for anybody who still manages to have their tape player for their television, you'd be glad to know that. I had a yellow Walkman, Elaine, this listener says, and like Elaine, I brought it absolutely everywhere with me.
6: Yeah. Oh, I mean, you still have that on your phone, but I also saw, I think Apple are potentially going back to sort of creating an iPod situation, because people don't want necessarily, they want their music device to be something that maybe you can take separately. Either it's a rumor or I've actually seen that they're planning on doing it, but I would see that there would be absolutely a demand for it. So it does marry that sort of digital side of things, yeah, where you can just, you know, get your on-demand music, but actually that you could download maybe a playlist, and then when you go out for your walk, you're not always on. Because there was one thing I've seen recently is, I don't know if you've seen this, but a lot of airlines have started to put Wi-Fi on board.
5: Yeah.
6: That it's Starlink that everyone sort of has access to. And I think it is the worst thing to happen, because the airplane was the one place where I always focus, I always think of it as being the place where nobody can get me. So like, you get onto the flight, you turn off your phone, and for however long it is, you're sort of stuck with your own thoughts or whatever you've downloaded. And I didn't realize up until I started to see that, you know, it's on this airline, it's on this airline. I was like, no, I don't want to scroll for, you know, 5 hours of a long haul flight. I'd much prefer to be forced to read or to do something with my hands or to talk to the person that I'm traveling with, or to just sit and stare out the window.
5: We got our VHS family videos converted into DVDs years ago, which was great, but now we probably need to put them back on a USB stick or something like that. This listener tells me they've bought a CD player recently and has Bluetooth and is a radio, so it acts as a portable speaker as well. Apparently you can get a small rechargeable record player for about €40 in, according to this texter.
6: Oh.
5: Yeah, we actually recently bought a vinyl player and the quality is just phenomenal. Absolutely love how it sounds. You get vinyl records everywhere nowadays as well. So we're going to start building up a little collection. This texter says, I remember tape and things and the panic in case you missed the beginning of the episode. The children these days have no idea what life was like pre-streaming, and that is so true. And finally, this listener says, I still have my cassette of Now, the very first Now. Do you remember that? I used to get those every Christmas. Now 95, yeah, or Now 93, and I absolutely love them. The whole collaboration of the top whatever number one songs from the year was unreal to have.
6: There's
5: them.
6: Also like a Christmas version of it, oh, that I actually made a playlist based on what I made a playlist loved on it. Apple Music ever based on what was on the Now, that's what I call Christmas album, and it's still the best Christmas album.
5: Love it. Listen, Elaine Power, co-host of Trending Formula One podcast. Thanks a million, Elaine, for joining us here on the programme this afternoon. 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Up next.

0: As we travel Ireland this summer, we want to know, have you been to Antrim?
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0: Usually ask me anything at this time every Friday afternoon, but you know, for the summer we just thought we'd give you a little break and we want to try and do our bit to help some of the great tourism providers that are out there around the country. So we want to begin a county by county journey across our beautiful little island. We're going to explore all 32 counties that make up Ireland as well. We're looking at the coastal scenery, the historic landmarks, thriving cities, charming towns, and most importantly, all of those local hidden gems as well. Travel content creator Kevin Penn Rose is with me here in studio today to tell us about County Antrim.
2: Hello.
0: Have you been there? How are you?
2: I'm
0: How
2: good.
0: Are things?
2: All good. How are you?
0: I'm not too bad at all, actually. Yeah, getting into the summer buzz now for sure. And I think even just thinking about Antrim earlier today and memories from visiting different parts and towns over the years, it kind of brings you back and gets you into the summer mode as well. You're here to tell us about Antrim.
2: Yes.
0: And for people that are maybe looking for a staycation or a little holiday over the next 3 months, where will you send them?
2: So I always think with County Antrim, it's often a place people overlook.
0: Mm-hmm.
2: There's a coastal route, the Cosmic Coastal Route in Antrim Glens. There's a road trip style vibe, a road trip that you can take. Often compared to the Wild Atlantic Way, obviously a little bit shorter, but I feel like you can get a lot more crammed in and a lot more buck for your money, I guess, you know, or money for your buck.
0: Would you do it for a weekend?
2: Yeah, you could do it for a weekend, yeah, for sure. And you'd be able to do the whole thing, I guess, you know, depending on how long you want to see or
0: where
2: you
0: would you start?
2: Up. So for me, I actually done this road trip last year, in the summer,
0: great.
2: So it was great. We done it in the camper van, and we started down from Carnlough direction, so more northeast, and then made our way up and around, and ended in Portrush direction.
0: Yeah.
2: You know, so in Carnlough, you had its little seaside village, right in the fisherman village. We started there, and I'm going to start with a hidden gem for you guys,
0: Brilliant.
2: Just to top it off, you know, just start it off right beside it. It's not really a hidden gem, but I guess, because I didn't know about this, it is signposted, but it was so quiet. And we had the place to ourselves, and it's called Cronny Falls. So it's 5-10 minutes outside of the village itself. I'd say more the locals know about it. Mm-hmm. It was up back roads, not very much parking, but incredible waterfall, an incredible forest trek as well, you know. It was one of those ones where it's like, oh my God, how have I not seen this before?
0: Is it a hike to get there?
2: It's, you park 10, 15 minutes away, and it's like a nice flat.
0: Pretty accessible then.
2: Pretty accessible, flat trail, you know, and that's what you want. And the reward was huge.
0: Unbelievable waterfall at the end of it.
2: Unbelievable waterfall, you know, so yeah. And great viewing points. So great for your Instagram, your social pictures, you know, as well. And yeah, from there on up, we went to Cushendun as well, both them their towns. And it started like the start where you have Torhead and Fairhead.
0: Yeah, I've heard, but I've never been actually.
2: Yeah, so a lot of people think Giant's Causeway, Carrickreid, Rope Bridge, and those are the main tourist attractions up around there. Obviously, breathtaking, worth seeing, but a lot of people don't really tend to venture a lot more downwards. So these places are basically incredible views. They're cliff sides, and the views the whole way down to Portrush, Port Stewart, the whole thing, you know, and even to the causeway itself.
0: Yeah.
2: And the best thing about it is they're quiet, he's accessible. They have the honesty box, so they are really cheap, you know, so drop
0: I
2: your
0: love
2: money and park.
0: The idea of an honesty box. It's incredible that it works so well.
2: You know, and a lot of people often think, okay, Giant's Cause, we're going to spend the whole day there. But a lot of people actually don't know. I don't know if I should say this on air or not, but it's a little bit of a hack that you don't actually have to pay to get into Giant's Causeway. It's more the visitor experience that you're paying for and parking on site. But if you don't mind walking a little bit more, park down the road, and there's an actual trail that takes you across the Giant's Causeway itself. So you get the views without the history part of it, obviously.
0: Yeah.
2: But again, if you want the history, it's definitely worth doing the tour as well.
0: The experience for that.
2: And, yeah, exactly. And the same with the Carrickreid Rope Bridge. You do have to pay into this one now. There's no way around it. If you haven't done it before, it's incredible. It's basically, you're probably talking about a 10-15 minute walk from the visitor center out to the little islands. And there's a suspension bridge that you have to cross over. And the views from either side are just incredible.
0: Sounds amazing.
2: If you're afraid of heights, though, it might be a bit.
0: I remember doing the Giant's Causeway as a child. I don't think now I would have fear of heights. I don't think I have it back on my agenda. So you're after you're leaving the causeway, where are you going to send listeners after that?
2: I would normally end up in Portrush direction, you know, and even along that way, you have so much more in between that. You have Dunluce Castle, Dunsever Castle. You have a lot of viewpoints that you can stop off on. And what a lot of people might or may not know is a lot of these areas have been used for filming. For example, you've Game of Thrones.
0: Mm-hmm.
2: You've had Lisa McGee's new show, How to Get to Heaven from Belfast. And I've seen them like on Netflix as well. I'm like, oh, I know that spot. Obviously, not directly the same, you know, but you can pick them out, you know. So if you are into your TV shows, it is worth doing as well. But I always send people to Port Rush. It's always
0: Port Rush is a great town, and I remember going there as a child, actually, because I think typically when people think of Antrim, you just instantly go to Belfast, which is such a, you know, must see city. Yeah. There's so much to do in Belfast, and obviously train route there as well, so it's pretty accessible. But it is nice to get out and about and see other parts of the county.
2: Exactly. You know, I guess it's like Dublin. A lot of people come to Dublin and then go to the Cliffs of Moher, like go to Belfast, then go up to the Giant's Causeway, but then take it one step further and really explore the little villages and towns in between, which really make up the real charm and what people are looking for.
0: It's brilliant you did this trip so recently as well.
2: This is it.
0: Yeah.
2: You know, like I'll have to do it again after this. You know?
0: I know.
2: Like it's been coming up a year, so I'll have to get back at it. And we got in the camper van actually, so even at that, we were able to stop off and just take our time, you know, which was quite nice. And camper van facilities alone up there, they're there and so accessible, and water and electric, you just check in and you're set up for the night, I guess, you know.
0: Listener says the coast road from Belfast to Ballycastle is one of the most beautiful drives anywhere in the world. The only drive that rivals it is from Ballycastle back to Belfast. The view is so different both ways, says this texter. So along your route, you've got listeners finishing up on their two-night adventure of County Antrim in Port Rush. Mm-hmm. Right, so things to do, places, like when I'm going away somewhere, the first thing I'm doing is I'm straight on TikTok and I'm looking for the best restaurants, places to eat, places to go for a pint, for drinks in those
2: coffees,
0: towns.
2: Yeah.
0: So where would you recommend?
2: So along the way, like say in Port Rush, for example, that's where we're ending up. I would normally go for drinks and your dinner, I guess, you know. Normally one of my favorites is Neptune, and it's owned by the Remore group, which they do actually own a lot of the businesses in there, so bars and restaurants, and they're really quite close together. So you can go for dinner here and then you can walk 2 minutes across the road to the Harbour Bar, which always, it's right on the waterfront. It's always something going on. It has a little rooftop as well, so if the weather is lovely, it's always nice to sit out.
0: Yeah.
2: But going back along the other direction of the route for your coffees and everything in between, there's a place in Bushmills, actually, which I always stop in, and I might pronounce this incorrectly. Don't judge me. Mini Magdan, I believe it's called.
0: Okay.
2: So it started out by the Giant's Causeway just as a toasty cart on the side of the road, but now they've moved into Bushmills and they actually have their own little coffee farm shop now.
0: Well, the actual Bushmill experience too is probably another, you know, big attraction for many people.
2: Yeah, this is us. Like, I've never done it myself, but I've heard so much about it.
0: Yeah.
2: And it's one of those things you tie in, okay, these are activities today, if it's a Giant's Causeway and then the distillery, and then go for your lunch then, you know. But this place, Mini Magdan, great coffee, great local toasties from all around, you know. So
0: I love the little toasty carts and trucks that you get now out and about in some of the kind of real tourist
2: areas. They're underrated, but they're so effective.
0: Yeah.
2: They're just what you need.
0: And you see the kind of, they're even beyond the chippers, the kind of the posh little fish shacks that you have located as well in so many areas. They're brilliant. It's so good to see so many of them doing so well as well. Right, so aside from all of that, for people that are, you know, into their social media and their Instagram and they're looking for the kind of the maybe unfounded spots or locations, where do you recommend?
2: In general or along Antrim?
0: Well, in County Antrim.
2: In County Antrim, I would say Cranny Falls would be a big one, you know. And then Torhead, it's a favourite of mine, you know. It's just one of those places, because it's so far out as well.
0: Yeah.
2: You have the place yourself, it feels like, you know. And you could just spend hours walking around it. Like, the views are just, they're insane.
0: Spectacular. Yeah. I know you did your trip, as you say, via camper van. Mm-hmm. But in terms of tourist accommodation options, so there's plenty of hotels kind of up and around that way, isn't there?
2: Yeah, there's loads, and like little holiday homes as well, and whatever you want, you know. Like, I would say, depending on if you want a more busy size, I would probably locate yourself in Port Rush. But if you want something a little more quieter, go down the other end, and you're a bit more far out from the hecticness, you know, but still have an unreal experience.
0: Antrim, a worthy trip for a weekend?
2: 100%. Like, it's always place I always go back to, and it always amazes me.
0: Yeah,
2: every time.
0: If you can get the weather. For the moment, that is Kevin Penrose's Have You Been to County Antrim here with us on Lunchtime Live this afternoon. We always ask listeners for their summer road trip tune when they're with us here over the summer. So have you a recommendation?
2: I do. I'm going to go with CMAT, Stay For Something.
0: Ah, brilliant. Yeah, that's a nice summer kind of a song.
2: Just road trips, festival vibes.
0: Why not? Nice to be able to enjoy it. Kevin, thanks a million for joining us on the programme today. Content travel creator Kevin Penrose with us here for this first Friday Afternoons. Have you been to? Congratulations to Mary Healy and Claire Morris in County Mayo. Mary, you are off to Harvey's Point in County Donegal for the weekend. Enjoy it. We'll be in touch with you after the programme today. My thanks to the production team. The show was produced by Niamh Hamill and Heather Blackburn. Research Laura Hannan and Rory Galvin. The editor is Aisling Moore. Sean McCreef will keep you company next. Have a great weekend, whatever you get up to, and I'll chat to you at midday on Monday.

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1: This week on Down to Business, I talked to Scottish entrepreneur Mike Souter about the new workplace in an ever-changing world. Ladies on the Water, a sailing initiative called Women at the Helm, is on in Dublin this weekend. And the electric car. Sales are buoyant, so is the time right to go out and buy one.
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3: It's been reported today that a new sort of shopping website has become hugely popular in South Korea. 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It being a Friday, later on it'll be Movies and Booze on the show. The two films we're going to be reviewing are Scary Movie, which by general consensus seems to be absolute pants, and of course Disclosure Day. And there was a lot of hype about it a couple of weeks ago. I think they brought in a select group of critics to review it in the US, and they were all raving about it. Though the reaction on this side of the Atlantic isn't as totally effusive as it was there. There seems to be a lot of giving it 3 out of 5 stars or even 2 out of 5 stars in some cases. Anyway, we'll be talking about that all later on. First, though, as you probably know, tickets for Katie Taylor's Swan Song Fight in Croke Park went on sale this morning and were all snapped up within half an hour. But it's been quite a gap between this and the last time a boxing match was staged at Croker. That was more than 50 years ago and didn't go as well, despite the fact that the main attraction was Muhammad Ali. It didn't sell out. One of the backers had a stroke. Dave Hennigan is the author of The Big Fight, When Ali Conquered Ireland. Good afternoon, Dave.
4: Good afternoon, Sean.
3: There's some fascinating characters surrounding this fight as well. Tell us first about Butty Sugru.
4: Butty Sugru is the man who brought Ali to Ireland, which is an incredible claim to fame. He was a kind of 5'4", big or small, round, squat, strong man. He was a circus strong man in the 50s around Ireland. People would have known him. He would come into the Big Top dragging a trailer full of people with his teeth. He would do various feats of strength. Then he became a publican in London, where he was a bit of a legend, and he kind of knew everybody. And he was once actually supported in one of his shows by David Bowie, a very young David Bowie. And then in 1972, Butty came to Dublin and said he's going to bring Muhammad Ali, who Muhammad Ali was 30 years old and had some of his biggest fights still ahead. He was not washed up, and he announced this, and everybody laughed out loud and said, this is ridiculous. This could never possibly happen. And within months, Ali was in Dublin and Croke Park was going to stage the fight between Muhammad Ali and Al Blue Lewis.
3: How did he manage to swing that?
4: He managed to swing it by getting in with a guy called Harold Conrad, who was this tall, handsome, Clark Gable-looking character from New York, who was actually played by Humphrey Bogart in the movie The Harder They Fall. And they were a very unlikely duo, an odd couple, these two. But he got Conrad to get Ali. Conrad was Ali's publicist for a long time, and he got the money from a bank in London called the Williams and Glynn Bank, and they fronted him $300,000 to finance this operation.
3: Right, and it was somebody in Williams and Glynn Bank who had the stroke.
4: That was the story. When he heard about the takings and when he heard about how many tickets had been sold, the bank manager apparently keeled over and died.
3: I shouldn't be laughing, the poor man, but you could understand it. So the economic logic of it was what? How many seats were they thinking they'd sell?
4: I thought they thought they'd fill it. And some of the American trainers who came over thought that Croke Park was the most fantastic venue and would have been perfect if it was filled to the rafters. The ring was right in the center of the field and stuff like that. But the problem was Butty had never organized a boxing match before. He'd organized small scale boxing events, but nothing like this. This is in an outdoor stadium. You have the biggest fighter in the world. And he just wasn't logistically prepared, or maybe financially prepared, but definitely definitely logistically prepared. He hadn't a clue what he was doing. And I mean that even though I love Butty because he created this whole thing. This story doesn't happen without this man having a crazy dream.
3: Yeah, no, indeed not. And how long was Ali in the country for before the fight took place? I remember seeing some years ago that he gave an interview to RTE. Who was it who did the interview with him? But it was on after...
4: Carl O'Shannon.
3: Carl O'Shannon.
4: One of the great, I think one of the great interviews in the RTE archive, Carl O'Shannon. He was here for about a week before the fight. And actually one of the reasons afterwards when they did the post-mortem and they were trying to figure out why nobody came, they were like, well, Ali was too available. He was walking up and down O'Connell Street. He was training in the handball alley. If you went out to Opperman's Hotel in South Dublin, you could apparently just walk in and meet Ali. So, you know, the Dubs had had enough of him after a week and they weren't willing to pay absolutely, you know, eye-popping prices to get in and see him.
3: Yeah, I also wonder, you know, this was before the days of big screens and all that kind of stuff. Would you pay money to be, you know, at the back of a stand where you just see two dots on a stage?
4: Well, no, people didn't. That was, I think that's the problem that they discovered in the end. And, you know, I know Hill 16 was empty, but there's a famous incident. The Dubliners played the, and your listeners can look this up on YouTube, the Dubliners played the national anthem in the ring, which was a real cultural clash there. But when the Dubliners finished the anthem, one of the Americans who I interviewed told me that he looked over to Hill 16 and suddenly it was like the scene in a Western where the Native American warriors appeared in the horizon, but it was Dubs climbing in over the walls, come in over the walls behind Hill 16 and suddenly swarmed down through Hill 16. And they decided not only are they not paying him, but they're not going to stay on Hill 16 either. So they swarmed onto the field. And there's a moment actually where two young Gardaí walk towards the invasion and, you know, look like they might try to stop it. And then they look at the number of Dubs and they went, no, we'll think better of this.
3: Yes,
4: and they turned and they walked away.
3: That well-trained guards there, really. So that preservation is probably more important. Now, as you said, Butty hadn't really organised this kind of thing before, even down to where will we get the boxing ring from?
4: Yeah, the boxing ring, the ring that Ali fought on, which I love, is from Eden Derry Boxing Club by the banks of the Royal Canal in a disused shoe factory. And one moment it was just there, the kids in Eden Derry who boxed there every couple of nights a week, they were in that ring. And then a few days later, Muhammad Ali was boxing in that ring in a fight that was being shown on closed circuit TV in America or being filmed for an American audience. And there had been all sorts of drama about the ring. Nobody thought to order one. They thought they'd bring down the one from the King's Hall. That couldn't work. Then they brought one down from a British Army barracks in Hollywood or Holywood, County Down, and that was problematic as well. It was too small, and there was speculation that somebody was going to pack a bomb into the ring. That was coming from there. Because it was a really, on a serious note, it was a very troubled week in the North. There was a lot of violence. It was the bloodiest week of 1972. Unfortunately, the North was on fire that week, so that kind of stuff was impinging a little bit on it as well.
3: Yeah. And now, not only the boxing ring, the gloves.
4: Yeah, Butty, this is where Butty's amateurism got exposed. They're having lunch in the Gresham on the day of the fight. And Barney Eastwood, who obviously your listeners will know from later promotions with Barney McGuigan, Barney Eastwood asked where are the gloves or who's getting the gloves. And it turns out there were no professional standard gloves available in Dublin. Barney Eastwood had to call his friend Gary Hart, who was a jockey over in London. Gary Hart had to hightail it to the British Boxing Board of Control offices, where they literally strung gloves around his neck. He got to Heathrow, got on a plane, got to Dublin, and he got to Croke Park. Just people were already in their seats waiting for the undercard, and even though lots of people were getting in for free, Gary Hart was refused entry, even though he had these gloves dangling around his neck. He had to fight his way in so that the fighting could actually start.
3: Yeah, and now also, like, when, as you say, they didn't sell out, was that in part to do with the ticket prices?
4: Yeah, I think the Sean O'Shea Conn, who was the General Secretary of the GA at the time and who knew a lot more about pricing events at Croke Park possibly than Butty Sugar and Harold Conrad, he said that they had priced themselves out of the market and you know, the 15 quid for ringside, I don't know what that translates to into old money, but you know, even far away locations in the stadium were £5, which was way, way too much for the Irish pocket at that time.
3: Yeah, and Now, the fight itself, the chap he was, that Ali was fighting, Al Lewis, he was an ex-con.
4: He was, yeah. Al Blue Lewis was a convicted murderer who'd gotten out of jail. He was in Jackson State Prison for years. He learned to box in prison, but he got out of jail because he saved two guards in a prison riot. And so he started his professional career quite late. He was a dangerous kind of game contender who was not quite top 10 material. But at that time, the heavyweight boxing top 10 was possibly the strongest it had ever been in history. So you know, that's no reflection on him. And Al Blue Lewis came to Dublin and he was shocked at Dublin. He'd never seen such a white place in his whole life. And when he went out for his morning run, he'd never seen a cow. He was freaked out by how light it was at night. You know, he kept waiting for it to get dark, and it wasn't getting dark. So I went and met Al Blue Lewis when he was alive in Detroit, in 8 Mile, actually, in Detroit. A wonderful, charming man. Well, for a murderer, I mean, a very nice man. A very nice man for a convicted murderer. And he loved that week in Dublin because it was possibly the high point. It was the high point of his career. And they put on a decent show. It was 11 rounds. And once or twice, it looked like he might trouble Ali, but he didn't. And then in the end, Ali had to finish it fast because he was dying to go to the toilet.
3: Yeah, that was... No, and the thing, so they gave the, you know, they gave the people who did turn up value for money, I suppose. But they, as you say, Ali had to finish it in the 11th round, I think it was, because he wanted to go to the toilet. But then he couldn't go to the toilet because, again, no one was controlling the crowds.
4: Yes, the place was not, it was not well policed. You know, I'm sure the Katie Taylor fight would be properly policed. But they, at the end of the fight, the crowd swarmed the ring and it was really comical stuff because you see, you know, cops grabbing young fellas and trying to fling them off the apron of the ring. One of the American trainers lays a guy out with a right hook. They're trying to protect their men. And in the middle of the chaos is Ali, and Ali can't get out of the ring, and obviously is uncomfortable. He needs the bathroom. And then a story that I think is one of the great stories in Dublin folklore and was known well before my book, was Ali, somebody eventually, some dub gets up on the ropes and says, you know, Ali's given us a great night entertainment. Can we please let Muhammad go to the dressing room? And then, of course, another Dublin wag shouts out, no, let the dressing room come to Muhammad.
3: So, presumably, spoiler alert, he did get out of there eventually. And afterwards, yeah, like, who lost money afterwards? Were people paid what they were owed?
4: Ali was paid everything he was owed. Al Blue Lewis was paid everything he was owed. Harold Conrad didn't lose a cent on this because I think a lot of them insisted on money up front. You know, that they'd been paid in advance. You weren't getting Ali to Dublin on a promise of future money. The bank, I think, took the biggest hit. And then, you know, the famous story of Butty, you know, because Butty was impugned a lot by people for this, but it was actually a crazy achievement to get Ali to Dublin in 1972 when the world was a much bigger place, much more difficult to put on a global event like this. But Butty was staying for the week in his friend's flat in Sean McDermott Street. And basically, if you worked the fight, you went around to his apartment or his flat afterwards, and he had a black bin bag full of money that he paid you out of. And, you know, some people said the money smelt of beer. The story went around that he had brought the money over from one of his pubs in London, and that's what he was paying them with. But Butty did not squelch on a lot of his debts to the little people, like to the people who'd worked at the fight. Now, the bank, obviously, were left kind of high and dry. But, you know, nobody cries tears for the bank.
3: Yeah, no, indeed. The bank lost money, and a key employee, if that story is actually true. What a story, though. Dave, thanks a million for a talk with us today. That was Dave Hannigan there, sports journalist based in New York and author of The Big Fight, When Ali Conquered Ireland.
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3: It's a loser city anyway. 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A lot of people texting to say how much they enjoyed listening to Dave Hannigan tell that story about when Muhammad Ali fought in Croke Park, which is the last time prior to the Katie fight that's going to take place. That was the only time before that there has been a boxing match staged there. Mike in Tipperary, though, says, intriguingly, I saw Muhammad Ali training in the Croke Park Ball Alley on the Saturday before the fight with Al Blue Lewis. I had an incident with Ali when he came into the training ring area. Mike, don't leave it just like that. Tell us what the incident was. What kind of incident? You know, did you get into a scrap? Did you kiss? You know, we need to know. Now, you can get to a stage in life when you might like to see a musician perform live, but it involves a lot of hassle. You might have to get babysitters and you're staying later out than you normally would. There's no seats at the venue and it involves staying out of your pyjamas past 7 p.m. Wouldn't it be nicer if the musicians came to you? Well, gigging a gaff might be the answer. Aaron Coleman is one of three musicians who want to perform in sitting rooms all over Ireland. Aaron, good afternoon to you.
5: Sean, how's it going?
3: Not too bad. So how many times have you done this so far?
5: So we just had our third gig and a gaff there on Saturday past in Dublin.
3: And is it just the three of you playing, or is how many musicians in total?
5: No, so it's for clarity to kind of clear things up, because I think the Independent article might have confused a few readers. Myself, Kieran McBerty and Matthew Melia, we're in a pub band called Bootleg, but we run Gig and a Gaff, which is a showcase event for local bands. So essentially, right. What we do is we set up in, say, somebody's sitting room or kitchen or whatever, and we'll have bands from the county that we're holding the event in, like three bands at a Gig and a Gaff, and we just have a concert in your like living room.
3: Okay, so you're acting more like music promoters there, except they're not getting any money out of it.
5: Yeah, basically. See, we have like from myself and the boys, we're full-time pub musicians. So we just, you know, through doing that for a while, we've gotten all the sound equipment, like a PA system and amps and microphones and all that jazz. So we were in the pub one night and we were kind of just chatting about it, and we were thinking like, oh, this would be good crack, you know, if you saw a band in a sitting room. And we just kind of were like, hey, why not just do it? That's kind of so, how it happened.
3: So how does it work then? How carefully do you select each venue given, or, you know, it's a house, obviously?
5: Well, we kind of like take what we're given. We set up the Instagram page, and literally how we've been finding houses is through the kindness of like these lovely people that'll message the page and say, oh, we can have this in my kitchen or in my garage or my sitting room. And we kind of just organize it with them then, and we let them know, like, this is what we're doing. There's going to be three bands. It's going to be, usually we do it from 6 o'clock and it'll be finished by about 8:30. And that's kind of it. So they just offer up their place and then we get it all organized. We have a sign up form within our Instagram page. There's a little link in the bio. We have sign up form for bands that kind of states, like, you know, where you're based and stuff like this. And then we also have a sign up form for attendees for the specific event. So whether that be the Dublin Gig and a Gaff or a Donegal Gig and a Gaff or a Cork Gig and a Gaff, do you know?
3: And do you have to go and have a look at the house beforehand? Because you might find you can't fit a band in their sitting room.
5: Yeah, well, I tell you what, we've been with the wonders of technology now, we just kind of say, can you send on pictures and a video of the room that, you know, you might be interested in holding it in? And we kind of just go by that, because myself and the boys, we're all based up in Donegal. So it's quite it's a bit of a journey to get really anywhere in the country. That saves us on a scouting budget, I would say.
3: Would you need a PA even if it's just in somebody's sitting room in their kitchen?
5: You would need a small PA just in terms of like maybe getting the vocals through. Mm. So like the last one that we had there in Dublin, we had like, you know, guitar amps and all that jazz. And like you don't need the guitar amps through the PA because they're so loud. But just mainly kind of for the vocals. But it does depend on the space. You'd rather have the equipment there if it was that you needed it, rather than not have the equipment at all, if
3: yeah,
5: you know what I mean.
3: I know what you mean, yeah. And so whoever's hosting it, like the one you had in Dublin there, did they have the people whose house it was, did they have their neighbours coming in or you know, that kind of thing? Is there much room for an audience?
5: So, yeah, there was. So the last one that we had in Dublin was in D13 there, and the host, the man's name is Abdullah, and he was truly one of the nicest men I've ever met in my life. I'd love to go for a pint with him. And he was just so kind and gracious and welcoming. He was just like, oh, this will be good crack. He's a DJ himself.
3: Hmm.
5: And he kind of just showed us his sitting room, and he had like these unbelievable, you know, DJ decks and like a system up and all, and we had to move that, and he was like, oh, I haven't met my neighbors yet, can I invite them? I'm like, oh yeah, of course. So the neighbors came around, and they were all like, how, what is this? And we were like, oh, it's just a bit of crack, like, just, you know, some kind of local bands, and we're just having a concert. They were like, this is great. So we try and have it to kind of like, you know, avoid noise complaints or the guards being called. We try to have it at, we will have like the music kick off at 6 o'clock, and usually the latest we're done by is half eight. That way, you know, you avoid the guards getting called. If, you know, if there's, say, if you're in a housing estate and the houses are, I don't know, fairly close by, you know, if you have babies and you're putting the babies to bed or something, you know, it's not at a, we're not finished at an unreasonable hour. And also, if you just want to go to another gig, or you just want to go for pints afterwards, you know, tear away.
3: Yeah, no, very, a lot of wisdom in that. Because you don't want to just like set it up and don't tell anyone it's happening. At the very least, let the... So you've done three so far. So the intention would be to do one in every county in Ireland?
5: Yes, correct. Yeah.
3: And so do you know where next you're going to be heading to?
5: Oh, that's a mystery.
3: Oh, okay, you're being coy now.
5: We like having a little air of mystery. So for each gig and a gaff, well, I'll tell you what, you'll probably find out fairly soon. We do announce them on the Instagram, but we try not to let anybody know where the next one will be. But what we do is, like, for the bands that play at each gig and a gaff, we leave that. That's a complete mystery, so you don't know who is actually even going to play at these gigs. So it's we found that it's really nice that people sign up to attend these gigs purely for the sake of seeing live music, rather than, oh, I'm into this, this is what I want to see, or I'm into this, you know.
3: Yeah.
5: If they're like a specific genre, if they're only into indie, or they're into metal, or they're into what have you, they're so... Everybody's just been so good and nice and lovely, and they love the idea and they love the music and the bands as well. We get our, oh my goodness. Like, I cannot put into words to you, Sean, like how good Irish music is. Like, it'll blow your mind. There's these bands that, you know, you may have never heard of that would genuinely be your favorite band.
3: Yeah. And presumably a lot of them would be the artists or bands you have coming in would be, they'd be just starting out, I suppose. Would most of them be, or at least not that well known yet?
5: Yeah, some of them, like, I mean, some of them could have, like, you know, just started this year. There's others that have been doing it a couple of years, but it's like, I mean, myself and Kieran and Matthew, we make original music ourselves, and it's like, it's hard. You know, it's tough to kind of like get your name out there and to get, like, I would say, you know, just to get gigs and stuff like this, especially if you're in a county where, you know, original music gigs aren't that commonplace. Like in Donegal, it can be fairly hard to do so. And, you know, there's other counties throughout Ireland that it's hard to do so. But these bands, you know, some of them have been at it for years, and some of them have, you know, they're just starting out, but they're all fantastic. Like, it blows your mind how good they are. Like, because you listen to their music and you're like, oh, these people are great.
3: Yeah, that's fantastic. It's a fantastic idea, Aaron, and more power to you. And I'm sure you'll have no problem at all finding 32, or you've done three already, 33 houses to go, and lots of bands as well. Aaron, thanks a million for talking to us today. That was Aaron Coleman there from the band Bootleg, also one of the organisers of a gig in a gaff. Go on the internet. And you'll find all sorts of substances and devices that claim to be aphrodisiacs. But it's always been that way. Even in 18th century Ireland, newspapers carried adverts for them, while folk medicine suggested various foods that would not only make you fertile, but explode with passion. Leanne Calvert is a historian in the University of Limerick. Afternoon, Leanne.
6: Hi, Sean.
3: Now, the idea of aphrodisiacs has been around for a long time, I suppose, and is still around the place. In Ireland, though, was this kind of a folk remedy?
6: Well, there is examples of it being a folk remedy. Most of the work I have done so far on this topic is looking at what information was available to people about aphrodisiacs. So pamphlets were available at this time period that offered people a lot of advice about how to get pregnant and how it's to manage those things. Now, these were primarily printed elsewhere, but they would have been available to people in Ireland as well. And these would tell people that if you wanted to get pregnant, how you could do that through food. So there was this sort of belief that if you were having issues in getting pregnant, it was because this sex that you were having wasn't passionate enough. So food was one way of helping that out. But there's definitely evidence that this kind of information was passed down through families as well.
3: And these particular foods, they were supposed to, as I understand it, they were supposed to make that you weren't hot enough in the literal sense that you weren't fecund enough if you weren't hot enough.
6: Yeah, so there's this idea that in order to help that side of things that you have to heat up the body. So to heat up the body, you would have to eat things that could help that along. So things like spices were helpful, as well as other foods like eggs were supposed to be helpful in that side as well. But there's also a belief that if you eat plants and animals that resemble parts of the body, it helps ailments in those parts of the body. So things like carrots were thought to be helpful because they resemble a penis because of the shape of them. So those were meant to help you along as well.
3: Yeah. And so the idea was, if you ate these foods, would it just make you more fertile or make you more randy?
6: Each of those things. So it would also, the heat could help you it's produce more seed, which would help you be able to get pregnant, but it could also make you randy as well. And there was a really common aphrodisiac that a lot of people would have heard of in Ireland as well as outside of Ireland, and it was known as the Spanish fly. And you're still able to buy this, by the way, on the internet, but I do not recommend anybody buys it. But it's a small insect, and it has a reputation as an aphrodisiac because it heats up the body. And even though this was recommended, they also cautioned against it because it could cause illness as well, and it could also be fatal. Now, you could see the Spanish fly advertised for sale in shops, and it would be advertised in the papers. But you also see examples in its papers of places where people had been spiked with the Spanish fly and the consequences that followed as a result. The people were very aware of the properties of these things and how it's to use them.
3: And what did the various churches in Ireland think about all this?
6: I actually am not too sure. It's a really excellent question. I've not come across any sort of discussion of these for the period of time that I work on. But the next sort of thing that I intend to have a look at is food and sex across the history of Ireland. So it'd be something I will try to find the answer out, but I'm not too sure at all.
3: Leanne Calvert is a historian of family, gender and sexuality and director of the University of Limerick's Master's Programme in History of the Family. Leanne, thank you very much.
6: Thank you, Sean.
3: You are listening to The Moncrief Show on News Talk. We're going to take a break. After that, how the Trump family are causing ructions in Albania.
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3: 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Now, going back to music again, people will always think about what clothes they're going to wear to a gig. You might wonder if you can even fit into that Metallica t-shirt anymore, seeing you haven't worn it for 20 years. But for younger music fans, there's more of a strict dress code, which seems to be dictated by the artist they're going to see. It's not just about the music anymore. Fashion stylist Laura Mullett is here to run us through it. Afternoon, Laura.
7: Hello, how are you today, Sean?
3: I'm not bad today. Thanks for asking. Did Taylor Swift start this?
7: I really feel like she definitely popularized it. I mean, when you look back at Woodstock and see everyone dressing so boho, that set a trend that has lasted for decades. But I feel like with Taylor Swift, she brought the glamour back. We're seeing people in diamante leotards, outfits worthy of a Taylor Swift music video for Taylor to wear herself. I think people really enjoy the celebration and the ceremony. And if you're a real super fan, I think your effort is measured by what you wear. It's mad.
3: Yeah, is cowboy hats a specific Taylor Swift thing, or is that just, you know, generally anyone can wear them?
7: I think anyone can wear them. I think, you know, a lot of Taylor Swift fans lean into that. I suppose, she, you know, Taylor Swift famously has these country western roots, but I think she went down a more kind of sequined, sparkly, glamorous vibe. And I think as a girl, we really tap into that no matter what age we are. I think whether you're a little girl that loves Taylor Swift or you're a big girl like me that likes Taylor Swift, I think it's something that maybe adds a sense of occasion. And a lot of people, let's say, might customize their own clothes. So they might be ordering jewels online, adding Swarovskis. I think it's a little part of the kind of girlhood and the group of it. But some people do go down a very expensive route now, and that can be a bit risky as well. Like, there are people who will go dramatically and spend, you know, thousands on tickets, thousands on costumes, follow along the tour. For a lot of people, it's kind of a once in a lifetime experience, so they're willing to splurge once and then maybe they might sell the stuff on, you know.
3: Right, okay. But are people choosing specific outfits based on who they're going to see, if you know what I mean?
7: Oh, unbelievably so. It's so fascinating, especially in the past 5 years. I think it's really intensified. Like, I'm a big fan of this pop star, Zara Larsson. And the reason she's soared in popularity, she's a Swedish pop star, really good songs. I loved her music 10 years ago. But in the past 2 years, through social media, she basically has this very distinctive makeup look of bright colours. She dresses like a woodland fairy, kind of covered in sequins and spandex. And people just love her aesthetic. So that has kind of soared her popularity. The kind of pop princesses are all back. So I think people are loving kind of that girliness. Like, when I was a kid, Britney Spears, we all used to be trying to copy her, you know, this kind of schoolgirl vibe. I think now it's a lot more of a glamorous Sabrina Carpenter, Addison Rae, all these pop stars. It's a little bit more sexy, like it used to be in the 2000s again. I think that aesthetic really has come back.
3: Right. So they say the Sabrina Carpenter is kind of like a 1950s Hollywood kind of vibe.
7: It really... Absolutely, kind of a pin-up, a little bit bold, a little bit playful, a little bit sexy. I think sometimes, I suppose, Sabrina Carpenter comes under fire because her songs are quite sexy and provocative. But she said herself she's not marketing herself towards children. She has her own idea of what she wants to do. She's been in the public eye for about 15 years and she's grown up, so she wanted her fans to grow up with her. I think a lot of people bring their kids to Sabrina Carpenter concerts in their cute colours and then see that, you know, a lot of what she wears is lingerie. So you will see a lot of girls go to Sabrina Carpenter in like little kind of silky night dresses, cowboy boots. Like, it's kind of an interpretive thing, but people do sort of use it as a chance, I suppose, to make a statement.
3: Yeah. Okay, you'd be freezing though. And also...
7: Absolutely. Well, but Irish women sacrifice a lot for the cold. I really feel like I'm more of a creature of comfort now, Sean, but I remember I used to go to concerts and, you know, I'd be like, well, look, I can wear my legs out, but I might cover my arms. And you just try and ignore that you can't feel your legs after about 2 hours. They go kind of a shade of blue and you're like, do you know what? It's fine.
3: But does that look really work, the whole blue arms thing?
7: Not really, but Sabrina Carpenter, actually, she cottoned me onto something that changed my life, Sean. She wears a thing called jazz tights, right? So these are tanned glittery tights. Taylor Swift wears them as well. This is how they can wear leotards all the time. But basically, there's a pair of tights you can get. I got mine in Stephen's Green Shopping Centre. They're basically high glittery tan tights. Your legs look absolutely blurred to perfection. They're insulating. So if you're going to wear your leotard, wear your jazz tights. It's apparently a dancer secret, but that's why their legs always look so perfect and not a shade of blue like myself. So we're going to go for a little glossy.
3: But they're on a stage under hot lights and they're, you know, they're moving quite intensely for a couple of hours. So you'd be sweating in your jazz tights by the time that's all over.
7: Sometimes they layer two or three pairs of tights to really get that airbrushed effect.
3: Wow.
7: Yeah, I was fascinated by this. And I think as a stylist as well, you always find that like tights get ladders. But if you're willing to invest in something like tights, if you're going to gigs over the summer, I know for festivals, people might think tights are uncool or something, but oh my God, they're so handy because if you've any little scrapes or if you kind of do want a little bit of a barrier on your legs with the weather, it might help you with the welly burn as well. So there's just lots of reasons.
3: Yes, beware the welly burn. If you're a fella who likes Sabrina Carpenter, what do you wear?

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1: Expensive though, that like, because the tickets ain't cheap and then you're spending on an outfit. So this kind of sounds like, you know, we're going to go to this one gig, we won't go to anything else for the next 5 years kind of thing.
2: No, definitely. Like, I mean, I feel like girls even going to Electric Picnic, it's like an Olympic sport. Everybody wants to look their best, feel cool, look kind of like they made an effort, but also be able to party and have fun and run through the fields with their friends. So I think festival style is kind of its whole other animal. But I think when it comes to these concerts, it is an investment to get to go. I mean, I'm sure a lot of us are looking at tickets online now. I remember it used to be kind of between 30 and 60, 70 euro to see people, depending on how big they were. Now, you know, it is 200 euro. And for these really big concerts, it can be 500-600 euro. Like, it's a massive investment. But I do think that this generation are really clever about going on Vinted, buying things, customizing them, selling things after they wear them. And it's definitely an example I'm trying to follow, because when I was looking, let's say I have an event coming up and I was looking for a yellow dress, the first place I looked was Vinted and I found something beautiful, really, really cheap and cheerful. So I think now we're a little bit more mindful in our choices, okay, a bit more circular in our fashion. So maybe that gives us an allowance that we can make some bold choices every so often.
1: Yeah, circular economy. Right, Laura, thanks a million. Anyone listening, you can look out for Laura's yellow dress probably being resold on Vinted at any moment. The Trump family are causing ructions in Albania. Plans to open a luxury resort there, backed by Ivanka and Jared Kushner, have not just prompted protests, but even allegations of corruption. Helena Smith is The Guardian's correspondent in Greece, Turkey and Cyprus. Good afternoon, Helena.
3: Good afternoon to you.
1: The plan to open this resort, has this been mooted for quite some time? Because I get the impression that when they actually started physical work on it, it took people by surprise.
3: Well, it did take people by surprise. They basically did initial groundwork. They broke ground on one of the sites of this twin project. But it has actually been mooted for a couple of years, finally given approval in a way that Albanians say was not at all transparent, and that is their beef, in December. But as you say, when bulldozers and heavy machinery moved in, broke ground, that's when environmentalists got very, very concerned, and frankly, all hell broke out.
1: Yeah, and because where this is proposed to be situated is a very environmentally very sensitive area.
3: That's absolutely right. I have spent the past week there. It's absolutely beautiful. It's meant to be a protected nature reserve. Beaches of pure white sand. Absolutely no building around them. Wetlands, a lagoon, unspoiled ocean. And all of that under these plans put forward and led by Ivanka Trump and her real estate business husband. I mean, as a couple, they're leading this prospective development, would see the entire area, these two blocks of this entire area, including Albania's only island, the island of Kazan, being totally morphed into something very, very different.
1: Yeah, and it seems like, based on the cost, I suppose, absolutely massive. This is, you know, about 1.5 billion euro this will be worth.
3: Oh, it's much more than that, according to the Albanian Prime Minister. It's nearer, in total, nearer 5 billion euros. And that is almost a fifth of the tiny Balkan nation's entire GDP, economic output. So it's absolutely massive. It's the biggest investment Albania has ever seen. And of course, the worry for Albanians who, you know, have for the past 35 plus years lived in a non-communist state, in a supposedly free democratic state, is that they will no longer have access to their own

0: island because it will be the island of the rich, the ultra-rich, this luxurious resort, and will no longer have access to this protected area opposite the island, about 5 square miles of sandy beaches, etc., that the Trumps and other developers also have their eye on.
1: Yeah, and as I understand it, the anti-corruption agency in Albania is investigating, is it a change of legislation that may have enabled this?
0: Correct. In December 2024, in very opaque circumstances, laws that would protect, that automatically, and they were very stringent laws, protected these areas, both of these areas, were altered. And that is now the focus of investigations by this anti-corruption body known as SPAC, that is a highly influential organization, much respected in Albania. Also, the investors, as I say, led by Jared Kushner and his wife, Ivanka Trump, were given this strategic investor status that allowed them to accept, that has allowed basically the project to be accelerated, which led to the laws being changed and the land now being very openly talked about by Ivanka Trump as their property that they are going to develop. And that, in addition, has really riled the Albanians as well.
1: Yeah, but it seems like whilst there are protests, multiple protests about this, the government have set their face against that. You know, they're not going to back down.
0: That's absolutely right. I mean, there have been, we are now in the 12th day of protests. Protests every single day are taking place in Tirana, the Albanian capital, with thousands amassing on the central boulevard outside of the Prime Minister's office, that should say shuttered offices. None of the windows in that building, I saw them for myself, are presently open. They stand there. They chant by the thousands, as I say, Albania is not for sale. The Prime Minister should go to jail. The main opposition leader would be better off in jail. These are nonpartisan protests and not led by any political party, something Albania has never seen before and basically attended en masse by very young people, Generation Z, who want to see changes in the country.
1: Oh, interesting. Helena, thank you very much for speaking with us today. That was Helena Smith there, the Guardian's correspondent in Greece, Turkey and Cyprus. 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We'll take a break. Back in a minute.
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1: 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Our email address is afternoon@newstalk.com. It is time for Movies and Booze. We're joined in the studio by Leslie Williams, Brian Lloyd and Fionnuala Jones. Good afternoon to you all.
3: Good afternoon.
1: So unusual wines today, Leslie. Yes. We're going to the Caucasus.
3: The ancient wines. I mean, these are the oldest wine making facility yet to be discovered is in Armenia.
1: Yeah.
3: And the Georgians would say, oh, we have those, you just haven't found them yet. But because there is evidence that wine was made in both Georgia and Armenia 6,000 years ago.
1: And they would bury it, wouldn't they?
3: They still do that. And they still do that in some of the older wineries in Georgia. They've adopted that in Armenia. Armenia is a little younger in terms of modern production. But yeah, Kvirvi is the name of it, which is an amphora that you bury in the ground in constant temperature. And that's why the grapes were just sort of dumped in, basically, and left to macerate. And that's why we have orange wine from there, because the white grapes would macerate and they would be come out an orange colour. And so they never lost the orange wine tradition, whereas that had to be sort of reinvented again in the 90s in the rest of Europe. But Armenia always had that tradition as well, but it was lesser. During Soviet times, they made more brandy, and they still make amazing brandy, actually, and you can get some Armenian brandy in Ireland. But I was in Armenia for a week, I'll tell you about it a bit. Will I talk about this now?
1: We'll talk about it. We'll talk about it shortly. Disclosure Day. Mm-hmm. Weird thing.
3: Yeah.
1: A couple of weeks ago, you know, they brought a little select group of American critics to go and see the film. They were all raving about
3: they
1: it.
3: Were.
1: And you would have thought like 12 Oscar nominations the way they were going on. But it seems as if since the film was released, from the reviews I've read, it's been, you know, it's okay kind of reviews rather than it's a masterpiece.
4: It's been a lot of like Robbie Collin in The Telegraph, I think, only gave it 2 stars. Now, Peter Bradshaw in The Guardian, usually they would be kind of more or less on target, as in, you know, they'd kind of agree with one another. Very, very different views. Donald Clark in The Irish Times, I think he gave it 3.5.
1: Yeah.
4: I was not jazzed on it, I gotta say. And look, maybe this is the thing of, like, I went into but very, very high expectations, you know, Spielberg doing Aliens again and stuff like that. David Koepp, great cast, all of that going on. Can I do a little bit of a quick straw poll here?
1: Yeah.
4: Do you believe in aliens?
1: No.
4: No,
1: no,
4: really?
1: I don't mean believe in aliens in their little green people walking around.
4: I mean, do you believe in the existence of alien life in our universe?
1: It's almost certainly true.
4: It is, isn't it? How about you?
5: Yeah. 100%.
3: The idea that there is life out
4: there. Do we believe that there is extraterrestrial life?
3: This is a good chance, given how many billions of stars there is.
1: Yeah, but there is the Drake equation, which figures out, you know, how remote the possibility is, and the other
4: Fermi paradox.
1: The Fermi paradox. Haven't we heard from them?
3: Some well-known physicists believe that we may actually be the only one.
4: Carl Sagan, whole idea of, you know, the law of big numbers states that if there are so many planets in the solar system, or in our universe, there must be carbon-based life forms that have some sort of thing. Yeah. You would think.
3: Yeah.
4: And then there's the dark forest theory. And then there is the great filter theory, and there's all these theories about why aliens haven't contacted us. The point I'm asking is that the film, the part of it that made me really incredulous is not the fact that there are aliens have been here since Roswell and so on and so forth. The part that I found incredulous was that it's some sort of like controversial opinion to believe that aliens still exist, and that's what a good chunk of the film is, like, you know.
1: That's the premise, that we'll all panic and
4: freak
1: out.
4: We'll all panic and that, like, you know, they've been keeping it quiet for so long because, you know, humans can't process. And I'm like, no, I mean, I think people would.
1: It's not a controversial
4: opinion.
1: Quite an old trope, though, isn't it?
4: It is. Very
1: keeping
4: old.
1: It secret because people would freak out.
4: Yes. And I mean, in the world of. Wow. He's an alien.
1: Yeah.
4: In the world of. Like, in the world of. You know,
1: that was actually something in Klingon.
4: He was the smoking man from. Like, you don't even smoke. The smoking man from X-Men. No, but like, that's it. It's not a controversial opinion to believe that aliens exist and all the rest of it. Like, I think any logical, rational person would look at it and say, yeah, it's a possibility and stuff. Yet the film wants us to believe, no, they've been keeping it secret for so long, and, you know, we've got to keep this, you know, and the truth has to get out there and stuff. And I'm like, I think we're beyond that now, you know?
1: And Scary Movie, pants? Oh.
4: Like, I cannot wait to put my studs in.
1: Okay, right.
4: Wow.
1: This is a remake. There was, like, why did you do it?
4: It's a whole thing.
1: Is it a pants remake of a film that wasn't that great to begin
4: with? They call it a reboot equal, which is, like, they brought back the original cast and then got new people in, and it's just awful.
1: Oh, awful. Good. Really looking forward to that. So, is Doctor Who kind of a bit doomed, given that, you know, Russell T. Davis kind of reanimate it?
5: Yeah, seems to be. So it's out to tender, out to pasture. The BBC have scrapped it. I think there was thoughts that there was going to be
1: Christmas
5: another Christmas
1: one.
5: Special, but not
1: which is
5: happening.
1: It's a big deal in England, actually.
5: Huge, like absolutely huge. Now, I will say the ratings have been flagging. The last Doctor was Shuti Gatwa, who people would know probably best from Sex Education on Netflix. Just seems to have been, I think that was like the worst kind of viewed in the history of the entire show, whatever. It's been kind of a complicated journey for the show because Disney Plus were involved with the streaming rights, which was limited.
4: I thought they were putting money into it. Like, I thought the whole thing was going to be all big budget with Disney behind it and
5: it
4: stuff.
5: It seemed like it, yeah, but then that happened earlier this year and then this has happened now. So, as I said, it's gone out to tender and Russell T. Davis is gone, as is his production company, Bad Wolf. Now, the BBC have said in a statement that Doctor Who remains an important part of the BBC. There's an animated series with CBeebies still in production, and I think they're kind of hoping for something from this tender. But it was just interesting because, and like, if you're a Doctor Who fan, you know this, and you kind of hinted to it there about this reanimation when the Doctor regenerates, for anyone that's not familiar, and there's a different actor kind of per series or per couple of series. And despite the kind of flagging viewership, shall we say, at the end of this most recent series, the Doctor regenerated into none other than Billy Piper, who was a former love interest of... part of like the whole kind of rebooted era with Christopher Eccleston and then David Tennant and stuff like that. So people were kind of a bit gagged, you know, that she was coming back and she was going to be the Doctor, etc., etc. But Russell T. Davis, in his statement, in which he's like, "I'm very excited. It's going to be very exciting. What will they change, etc., etc.?" Also goes on to essentially be like, because people were like, "Oh, so if there was no plan, why did you make her the Doctor?" And he essentially admitted to it in his Instagram statement. He said, "For the record," Ori, the Christmas special, he said, "For the record, there was no script. I never wrote it. And no actor was ever approached to play the next Doctor. You may disagree. Fine. Sit in that chair and wait to be proved right. You'll wait a long time." So what were you bringing in Billy Piper for? Wasting her time and wasting everyone else's time who was like, "Oh my God, Rose Tyler's back." Like, I'm not even in the fandom and I'm annoyed for them. Like, that's just playing in their faces.
1: Yeah.
5: Like.
1: Why is he leaving it, though?
5: The full story behind that. Now, again, this is me looking from the outside in, and maybe this is not reflective of the whole fandom.
1: Oh, no, go on, make stuff up.
5: But there seemed to be some general consensus that people weren't happy with Russell T. Davis. I know Christopher Eccleston himself had been like very vocal in.
4: He had serious beef with him that I don't fully understand.
5: Yeah. I don't know if it was a creative differences thing, if it was a, okay, well, nobody's watching it, so we need to try something new.
4: We need something else, yeah.
5: We need something else, et cetera. No, like, he's too busy. He's obviously just done that.
1: But they seem to have left it a bit late to put this out to tender. You'd think they would have had this.
4: There's not going to be a Christmas special.
5: Oh, no.
4: Yeah. So, like, get that out of your head.
5: Yeah.
4: I think they probably want Netflix or somebody to buy it up, like, and start doing it.
5: I just don't know why they couldn't figure it out with Disney when Disney was already kind of involved. And Disney is not short of a few bob.
4: Yeah, strange. Yeah, very, very strange.
1: It is an odd one. So the Obsession merch. Now, I think we were talking about this before, weren't we? That this kind of wishy stick or whatever you call it.
5: Obsession for, this is reviewed on the show, right? I actually still haven't seen it, but this makes me like, I need to see it now because it's been this kind of independent phenomenon. I know, I will see it, it's on my list. It's still in cinemas if you're the same as me, but if you're unfamiliar, and this is no spoilers, it basically focuses on this music store employee. His name is Bear. He's a hopeless romantic. He's fallen in love with his co-worker named Nikki. He tries to win her over through using this like novelty item. It's called a One Wish Willow, and he drops her off at home. He breaks the One Wish Willow, makes the wish that she will be in love with him kind of more than he loves her, and it has disastrous consequences, needless to say. I don't think that's a spoiler for the film. People are obsessed with these One Wish Willows, like they're buying them in absolute spades. So Focus Features is the studio behind the film, and they cannot keep the sticks in stock. Now again, cannot stress enough.
4: It's not real.
5: It doesn't grant wishes. This store goes to great lengths to say as much, but it is also a stick you break in half for $7. They cannot keep the things on the shelves to the point where people are reselling them on eBay. There's one up at the minute for $600.
1: Oh my God.
5: It's crazy.
1: Is it actually from a willow, or is it probably made in a factory like a in China?
4: It's like a little bamboo shoe or something.
3: I have a magic willow thing.
5: Oh, okay.
3: Well, it's, I explain, like, because I lie on the couch at home often, right?
5: Okay.
3: And the door is behind me.
4: Okay.
3: And the cat is constantly opening the door, and it doesn't close very well, and she knows how to open the door. And so I have this long piece of willow that I took from a forest when I was mushroom hunting a few years ago, and I can use it to basically close the door without having to get off the couch. It's extremely useful.
4: Is it a good back scratcher?
3: You can use it for that.
4: I was going to say.
3: You can knock it on the ground and put. Pardon?
1: Oh, yeah.
3: It's a light piece of wood. Willow's actually quite a light piece of wood.
1: Yeah.
3: So it's really
1: that sounds
3: useful.
1: I don't know why, but I just thought Homer Simpson. It's the sort of thing Homer Simpson would have.
4: I washed myself with a rag on a stick.
1: Okay, tell us about our first wine, Les.
3: So, our first wine is a producer called Zora, Z-O-R-A-H. And it is from the Areni region of Armenia, A-R-E-N-I, which is in the mountains, best known wine region.
1: Brian,
3: Areni Noir is the grape. And what the nice bit about this wine is that it's from the region where we have found the oldest wine production facility ever, which is from about 3,900 years before the Christian era.
1: Yeah.
3: So lovely, dark, bright fruit, sort of blackcurrant, but not too heavy. I mean, there's an elegance there, but a minerality. I was in Armenia for a week, and they've just elected a new government, as we were possibly hearing on the news, which is good. They're moving back towards Europe as away from the Russian influence. And this is good because it felt like a very European city. I was drinking glasses of orange wine in cool wine bars. I was wandering around the city. Slightly Soviet look to the architecture, but nicely done. But lots of galleries everywhere, lots of statues, and I loved it. I mean, food was amazing, dead cheap, relatively speaking. I was judging wine for the Concours Mondial Bruxelles, give them which is the wine competition, and we had a couple of flights of Armenian wines, and they were good. Moldovan wines were really good, and I had good Georgian wines. So my next one is the other one I brought is from Georgia. But look, these are really old wine regions. Now this region, they would have made more brandy, I think, up until recently. But a lot of expats have flown in. Like Zora is actually made by an Italian expat who's come in and invested. Now it's the only Armenian wine in Ireland. He is very much aiming at a more premium level. But I think it's delicious and something genuine.
6: The label is the
3: Armenian language.
6: They
3: have their own language and alphabet.
6: Oh, because it looks Greek.
3: They have 42 letters in their alphabet or something.
6: Oh my word! Okay,
3: For different things. Yeah, and they love their manuscripts. So we got a tour of the manuscript museum, which is, and in fact, if you go to the Chester Beatty Library before it closes with the EU presidency, they've loads of Armenian manuscripts there. I know this because an Armenian I met there had been to Dublin and couldn't believe how many Armenian manuscripts we had in Dublin. I didn't know this beforehand. So the bloke who invented their language is hugely important. There's big statues to him everywhere, a big museum dedicated to him. And I say Armenians were great. I loved everyone I met. Randomly coming back late to my hotel about 1 a.m, suddenly a bunch of about 6 or 7 lads, all quite well dressed, but all suddenly wanted to talk to me, and they wanted to shake my hands and welcome me to Armenia.
6: Just in case any tourists are listening, if that happens in Dublin, it's probably not the same thing.
3: And run if it happens in Dublin.
6: That's extraordinary. That's probably the only Armenian wine.
3: There is a white version. Vashka Hot is the other, and Vasky it's called, and you will find that around. The problem is because a lot of them are new wineries, recently developed and recently funded, I visited a number of wineries and they were all quite new. That's expensive to set up a winery, so they're having to charge money. So their neighbours, like in Georgia and Moldova, well, Moldova's not really a neighbour, but it's a similar ex-Soviet state making decent, interesting wines that we forget about. It's much harder, easy for them because they have long established wineries that were going and were able to upgrade their facility rather than build a brand new one. A lot of the Armenians have had to build brand new estates, brand new wineries. Stainless steel equipment can cost you a few hundred thousand. I mean, it is going to be expensive in Ireland as a result of the fact that it's just there.
6: Are they exporting much of their wine?
3: They're trying to export. It's big in Germany
6: market.
3: and there's Armenian communities all over the world. A huge number of them. They're a bit like the Irish in that they literally emigrated everywhere because they've been kind of assailed on all sides. You know, they have not had a lucky time. I mean, their sacred mountain is Mount Ararat, where Noah and the lads. But that's in Turkey. But every time we pass it on the bus, the driver would say, "Look at the window. Look, there's Mount Ararat and its sister mountain." It was quite sweet the way they. We talked about the Armenian genocide a lot. As we should, you know. I want to go back on holidays. I loved it. That was great. Food was great. They have this lavash bread which they bake in a tandoor. It's really thin and a bit like Lebanese bread, if you see. But lighter and fresher. I felt. And designed to be eaten straight.
4: I've had Lebanese bread before.
3: Lebanon too would be made fresh, but usually here you can't get it made fresh from your tandoor. But wherever we were, you know, usually there was somebody with a tandoor making fresh bread at some of these wineries. Lots of grilled meat, like roast pork and things like this, but lamb as well, and lots of herbs and loads of fruit and vegetables. Like as a gift in our little bag when we arrived, as long as the map and whatever, we were given a little box of Armenian dried apricots and things. Really good, like the best dried.
6: The food be. It sounds like it's Turkish, Greek, kind of
3: basically. And talking to some Turkish people on the trip, they were saying, "Yeah, a lot of this is very familiar," you know. But with a slightly more Eastern edge to it, you know, because that's where they are. It was great. It's only a small country. It's only like I think it's 29,000 square kilometers, and I think Munster's about 25. So like it's only bigger than
6: small.
3: Munster. But they've gradually had, and it's mountainy. So this is from 1,400 meters above sea level. So that means, which is good for grapes because they get decent sunshine. They don't get much rain actually, and so. I like the lightness of touch on this. This is also, by the way, Asian amphora. And I just mentioned briefly, it says in the front, Karasi is the name of the wine. That weird language is trying to spell out Karasi. Mm. And that means from amphora, which is the old ancient amphora, which they bury in the ground and so on. So
6: can you fly directly there?
3: Yeah, and so I flew to Istanbul and then Istanbul, and there's a lot of flights in from there. So it mentioned a couple of places it's available. Sort of good independence. 64 Wine has it. I think Bradley's down in Cork has it. Sort of good independence is where you'll find it.
6: Yeah, but it's really Zora you're looking for.
3: Yeah, Zora. If you Google it, honestly, it's the only Zora I suspect.
6: Yeah.
4: It's all Mondani.
6: It's under, it's under the Z's. Indeed. It's absolutely delicious, okay, must say. Yeah, and as I understand it, you're taking up a new job with the Albanian Tourist Board.
4: Armenian,
6: sorry, I should say. Yeah, sorry. We were talking about Albania before. In the last hour, actually, because
3: Albania's interesting too, actually.
6: Well, the Trumps just bought a big chunk of it, and no one's that happy about it under perhaps dubious circumstances. Which movie would you like to do first?
4: Disclosure Day, I guess.
6: Okay, Disclosure Day coming up after this.
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7: We're interrupting our coverage. It's unclear if this is an official government disclosure.
8: I can see them. They're coming.
7: They're here.
9: This will upend all established order across the entire world.
7: This is Disclosure Day.
6: It sounded very BBC when you said that, didn't it? Established the established order. Right, first off, when everyone from those pew critics before were all going, Emily Blunt, Oscar. Yes? No?
4: I don't know. I don't know. Genuinely, I don't know. She was very good in it. I will say that. She, like Emily Blunt, I think she's a very, very talented actress. I think when she does interesting work, she can bring out something very, very unique. I would say when I was watching this, though, part of me was kind of thinking, they could have got Jennifer Lawrence to do this. They could have got somebody else to do it. I don't know if she was necessarily bringing something terribly unique to it, right?
6: Okay.
4: But also as well, what's going on in this is that most of the film, I would say like 70% of the film, just to do the plot.
6: Yeah, premise,
4: so, Emily Blunt is a TV meteorologist, and one day she suddenly sees a bird and is able to speak Russian and then is able to speak Korean and suddenly is imbued with this massive power that she's able to understand and empathize with everyone. And all while this is happening, Josh O'Connor plays this cybersecurity expert. He has stolen this 70-year archive of footage and documents and everything, incontrovertible proof that aliens exist and that the US government, through this private company called Ward X, that's run by Colin Firth and Coleman Domingo, have been keeping it and have been suppressing it for years, and they've been using alien technology to block the release of it and blah, blah, blah, blah, blah.
6: Okay.
4: So the film essentially spends 70% of the time waiting for Josh O'Connor and Emily Blunt to intersect with one another. And then when they do finally, they realize that it actually turns out that, and I don't think I'm spoiling this, but that they are connected in ways that they don't realize that may or may not pertain to alien life.
6: Okay.
4: Now, when we think of Steven Spielberg, we think of Close Encounters of the Third Kind. We think of E.T. Mm. We think of War of the Worlds. He does have a bit of a predilection towards aliens and this idea that, you know, like when he made, you know, Close Encounters of the Third Kind, it was 1977. There was still the belief that like aliens are something to be feared and something like that. And there's a brilliant, there is a fantastic interview of him on Inside the Actor's Studio when he talks to James Lipton. And James Lipton, who was the host, and he says, you know, your mother was a concert pianist and a musician, and your father was a computer programmer. When the aliens meet in Close Encounters of the Third Kind, how do they communicate with each other? And you can see Spielberg have this, like, you know, the veil has been lifted. He realizes that in Close Encounters of the Third Kind, even though he says it, he's like, wouldn't it be great if I actually thought of that? I didn't think of that now until you just said it.
6: Yeah.
4: It was about him trying to process the idea of people being separated and then brought together.
6: Mm.
4: And that Close Encounters of the Third Kind, if you look at it, it's really a metaphor for him trying to deal with his parents' divorce.
6: Mm.
4: So bring that forward to Disclosure Day, and he's still on that track of, like, you know, people have been separated and, you know, we're all divided. And, like, the film opens in this wrestling match, and it's a very kind of Trump-coded rally thing. And, you know, he constantly talks, the film kind of constantly talks about how, you know, once this is out there, people will believe. And, you know, it will change how we view religion, and it will change how we view each other, and we will no longer be alone in the universe and stuff like that. And I personally found that so naive. Really, like, I want to, like, not to quote the X-Files, I want to believe that this would do it. But God, I mean, in the last 20 years, do we genuinely think that something as groundbreaking and changing, would aliens really change our fundamental human nature?
6: Well, the E.T. view of aliens and the Close Encounters view of aliens ultimately was very optimistic.
4: Very, very optimistic. And look, it's Spielberg. Yeah. Like, he is not going to be doing some paranoid conspiracy thriller kind of vibe. That's not his style. He's always earnest. He's always sentimental. And I would say that's almost what kind of keeps me from hating this film, is because it's so earnest. It's because it has such kind of childlike wonder about it, and it wants to believe in the very best of people. And you feel that watching it.
6: Mm.
4: But at the same time,
6: the difference between now and then that we can't. It's less easy to believe that now.
4: Exactly. This is the thing, and this is the thing that really bugged me about this film, is that he had the perfect opportunity to talk about how we no longer trust things. He could have talked about AI and how it's warping our brains. He could have talked about short form content and social media and how we no longer have the attention spans anymore. He could have talked about how politicians are using, you know, strong rhetoric and, you know, all this to kind of separate us and stuff like that. And he doesn't. He uses none of that. Instead, you know, he has like great set pieces in it. There's a whole thing where he gets hit by there's a part of it where he gets chased by or gets hit by a train, and, you know, there's great stunt work in it, and you can see he has these brilliant runners, which is like where the camera starts and runs for like a minute and a half and stuff. He has all these great craft moments of craft, but there isn't, until the last 20 minutes, I find, there isn't the kind of the crescendo, you know, that kind of way. It's building up to something, and then it gets there, and then just end credits, and you're like, you're blue balling me, you're edging me, Steven Spielberg.
6: Yeah.
4: What was it? What did the aliens say? What were they talking about? What was it? And you don't get it. Like, and I know that's kind of spoiling it for people, but like, I walked away from this so frustrated, so hoping for something. I mean, look, as you said, we were talking off air, Spielberg is kind of hoisted by his own petard. Like, he is so well known. He is so front and center with the promotion for this. I mean, he has been out selling this film. Any podcast in the US, he was on it talking about this film and stuff. But you watch it and you can feel that it is one of his lesser works. Like, you know what I mean? Like, you compare it to something like, you know, Minority Report or even The Fabelmans. He has the ability to do it, but this, I think, I don't know, it didn't connect. And I was willing it to be better. I was willing it to get me in some way, shape and form, and it just never did.
3: Eve Houston's in it, isn't she?
4: Eve Houston is in it, yeah. She plays Josh O'Connor's love interest in it. And again, this is another thing. They could have caught her out of it. Nothing against her. They could have caught her out of it. They could have caught Wyatt Russell out of it, who plays Emily Blunt's love interest. Could have caught them out of it, and it probably would have been a better film. I mean, if there is a 90-minute version of this film that is better, but this, I mean, I struggled with this, and I wanted it to be good. I so wanted it to be good.
6: Yeah.
3: There you go.
6: Oh, God.
4: I know. Like, look, I mean, he's 78. He's clearly still very spry. I would imagine he's got another film in him somewhere along the way. I'm sure he's probably working on something. I don't think this is going to be his last film. I certainly hope it isn't. But this felt like, you know, look, 30 years ago, this might have been a cracker. This might have been, you know, we would be talking about this probably in the same breath as Minority Report and stuff like that. But now, in our current climate, in the current context that this film exists, it feels almost irresponsible that it ignores the current state of the world and the current state of the US specifically. Do you know what I mean?
6: Yeah,
3: you didn't take that.
4: So that's what I'm saying. It's like that's a layup. That's an open goal. Hit it, Spielberg. Do it.
6: But so what kind of US does it depict? Is it like everything's normal? No.
4: See, this is it. Like, I mean, they go into there's a whole kind of thing of like the news screens are talking about World War III is about to happen and stuff like that. But there is no kind of. You know, obviously Trump isn't mentioned, but it's kind of coded in there a little bit and stuff like that. There's nothing, like, there's barely any mention of AI. There's one moment where someone goes, is this AI? And it's like, nope, it isn't. And it's like, what? Like, this is such a AI I'm talking about now, is such a shadow over everything in the film industry, in news. You talk to journalists, they're all terrified. And here's a perfect example, here's a perfect opportunity to talk about something that has been, you know, widely debunked in places. Like, I mean, there's a scene in this when Josh O'Connor is out in a field and suddenly, and it's in the trailer, I'm not giving this away, crop circles suddenly appear.
6: Yeah.
4: Crop circles were debunked in the 90s. Do you know what I mean? Like, they were debunked in the 90s, and yet Spielberg throws them in there. And like, okay, I get it. Maybe it's just a kind of it's a familiar iconography for people that, you know, crop circles, aliens, etc., etc. But it's like, Jesus, like 30 years ago we knew this wasn't real, and you're putting this in there as if it's, you know, this big revealing moment, and you're like, what? I don't know. I found this so frustrating.
6: Yeah. Gosh.
4: Yeah. Sorry. I know, I wanted this to be good.
5: To hear about Scary Movie now.
6: Somebody says, I lived in America for over 20 years. Believe me, a lot of people there would lose their minds if Disclosure Day happened. I've met many people who believe the Earth is 6,000 years old and humans and dinosaurs coexisted. Aliens would definitely upend their lives, especially where God and religion is concerned. Don't they? Is God? You know,
4: oh no! Yeah, that's a big thing in it. Yeah, like Eve Hewson's character is a former nun and stuff like that. And again, okay, I appreciate the intellectual discussion where it's like, you know, Christianity believes that, you know, humans were God's greatest creation on Earth. And it's like, okay, but did God create aliens then? And they do kind of like spend a little bit of time with that, ruminating on the bit. I like that. I mean, you know, this film could have been brilliant if they had set it after Disclosure Day. And what I mean by that is we have now got incontrovertible proof that they're aliens. What does that world look like? You know what I mean?
6: Yeah.
4: That would be interesting. Like Pluribus. Like, look at Pluribus. Have you seen that?
6: Yeah.
4: Like, there is a TV show, a really smart, interesting TV show. Aliens have landed on Earth. What does that look like? And it's terrifying. And it's, okay, if they, but it's terrifying, but then it's also very kind of positive as well. So it's like,
6: well, it's weird. See, actually, that's the weird thing about Pluribus. It gives you mixed feelings about the whole thing.
4: That's what I'm saying to you. Like, the ambiguity of it. Like, that's what makes Pluribus so good. And, you know, Spielberg could have made something like that. It's like, what would it be like if all humanity came together?
6: Could you say either parts of the film or, you know, if you ignored all of that, is it entertaining?
4: Yes.
6: Yeah.
4: It is entertaining. I will say that. It is entertaining. I mean, look, maybe I went into this with far too high expectations for it, and I was crushed by the weight of my own expectations. I don't know. There are entertaining set pieces in it. Parts of it are very, very well made, but then there are parts where it's like, why are we spending 10 minutes on this? Like, Jesus. Kick on there, right? I don't need a 5-minute joke about, we need to dump our phones. Like, they spend 5 minutes doing this joke about Wyatt Russell's character won't drive over Emily Blunt's phone because it's very expensive. That's like, who gives a...
6: Yeah. Okay. All right. We do have to take a commercial break, during which time we will try to reinflate Brian Lloyd. Back in a couple of minutes.
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6: You are listening to the Moncrief Show on News Talk. We're still only halfway through Movies and Booze. Leslie Williams, Fionnuala Jones are still with us. Brian's weeping in a corner about Disclosure Day.
4: I just wish it was better.
6: Right, now, so Tom Hanks says, because there's going to be a category for voiceovers now in the Oscars, Fionnuala. And Tom Hanks says there shouldn't be one.
5: He is not interested in that, no. He says they should be considered in the main acting categories because essentially he has a big long quote on Gold Derby about it, because obviously he's out promoting Toy Story 5. He thinks the Oscars has enough categories, and you know, if a performance moves you, then like, why would it be categorized in a different category? Now, I don't disagree with that. Are they also not two completely different? Could you also not argue that they are two completely different
4: performances?
5: Yeah.
6: Yeah.
4: Well, yes,
6: one's just
4: a
6: voice performance.
5: Yeah, and I'm not saying that as if to be this is the VO artists are coming in their droves, as well as all the Steven Spielberg fans of the studio. you know what I mean? But the reason why they're separate is because they're different.
4: They are. Yes, they are. I mean, okay, you would talk to, like, I've interviewed VO, not to be, whatever, name drop. I've interviewed a lot of VO artists over the years, and they will tell you that, like, their performance in their mind and the interior, it's exactly the same as if we're doing it on stage.
5: Yeah.
4: There's no difference. The only thing of it is that they're wearing comfortable clothes and they're in a lovely, warm recording suit. Hmm. So the interiority of it, if that's a word, VO artists would say there's no difference. Like Andrew Rannells from Thing, like, he was a big VO artist for years. He was a guy who was on Girls and Stuff. He talks about it, like, he directed some of them, like, and he said, I just, like, was using my college training to act out the scene with people and stuff like that. Like, what I think is the problem, believe it or believe it not, is that VO artists and VO actors don't get the same recognition. That's very true.
6: Mm. Yeah,
4: they do not. They are like...
11: Or paid half
4: the amount. Yeah. And like, you know, you have this whole thing now where it's like, you've got to get a celebrity voice to do, you know, Woody and Thing. And like, fair enough. But like, there are an entire subsection, and I hate using the word subsection, but there's an entire troop of actors out there who do voiceover work who are just as talented, if not more talented in some cases, than some of these celebrity actors that they come in to do voices.
6: Yeah.
5: You know
6: what's
5: funny though? For some of the Toy Story like spin-off stuff, Tom Hanks just got his brother to do the games and like some of the toys, which the brother is obviously delighted about. But like, I'm like, you're so into voice actors, but like, you won't do Toy Story, Escape to whatever on PlayStation 5. You know what I mean?
6: Maybe they can't afford them for.
4: That's probably it.
5: That is probably it.
6: No, without now. Let's move on to our second wine. Anyway,
3: okay. So second wine is Pheasant Tears.
6: And
3: the reason is because we think that pheasants come from Georgia.
4: Really?
3: That's a claim, anyway.
4: Okay.
3: And the Latin name for pheasant refers to an older name of Georgia, basically. Mm. So a child something.
4: Interesting.
3: Anyway, so this is from a long-established estate. Again, Georgia, Armini would have been making wine around the same time. They haven't found any sites as old as the Armenian one, but similarly, a longer tradition. In fact, it was quite funny. On the trip, right, I was, after some of the talks from our, you know, little bus tour guide, we get all this stuff about Armenian wine and whatever, and then I would ask the Georgians, on the bus, there was loads of Georgians because they were nearby, lots of them came over, how many lies there? Oh, it's all lies, we're older. Armenia's slogan is the newest, oldest wine country. We're the oldest wine country. And look, they're probably right in that they have a longer tradition, and a lot of the wines in Georgia are very, very old. Pheasant Tears would be probably the best known one. There's a Kakheti that they make as well as this. This is a grape, and this is Saparavi. That's their best known grape.
6: Saparavi. And is it a peculiar thing that a lot of the grapes they use, you don't find them anywhere else?
3: Pretty much, yeah. And there's like 500 individual Georgian grapes. I reckon there's 300 Armenian ones, not found anywhere else.
6: Wow.
3: Now, not all of them are being cultivated. Some of them are just like samples, or they're, you know, in mixed vineyards where you've got a whole field plot of different vines. But some, they're like, this producer in particular are trying to revive some of the older vines and see if they can make viable ones. But Saparavi is the most interesting grape that they have by far. Arkitsvili is their white, the Georgian words are hard to pronounce, but actually you just pronounce every letter. So Kvervi is spelled Q-V-E-R-V-I, but you just say Kvervi, which is kind of everywhere.
6: Okay.
3: Loads of Georgian wines in Ireland. This is a good example. They're often known as black wines because they're really darkly flavoured, really quite concentrated. Honestly, I think they can be really, really interesting. Really black.
6: I must say that when I took the first sip, I was what the hell is that?
5: I'm very Brittany Broski kombucha meme going back in for it, but it's like, I'm getting a charcuterie taste of it.
6: Yeah,
5: and
6: the second sip, I love this.
3: Yeah, I think it is smoky. I mean, that's why I went with this one second, because the one was the Zora was lighter.
6: No, I'm fine.
3: Just a couple of places quickly. Bradley's Cork, Just Divine, Neighbourhood Wines, Grain Store, Ballymaloe, Latitude in Cork. That's a wine bar you can drink it in. In fact, Martin's Off License, 64 Wines, Sweeney's.
6: Okay.
3: So, and there's lots of Georgian wines around. Ask in your local shop; they will have Georgian wines. Yeah.
6: Yeah. So fabulous. Now, Only Murders in the Building is like has a load of Brits in it for the next season. Are they actually making it?
5: A load of Brits. Yeah, it's in production in the UK as we speak.
6: Oh, and so they moved the building as well.
5: Yeah. Yeah. Still a show that I have not watched, I'll be honest.
4: Good. Jesus, I'm surprised. I thought you'd like it.
5: And I'd like it, but I'll get to it eventually. The list is too long. So they're in the UK for this and joining Jennifer Saunders, who had been announced previously. She's and obviously cool. the usual suspects, Selena, Martin, etc., etc. We have Martin Freeman joining the cast. Jamie Demetrio, Anjana Vassin, Jane Horrocks, Derek Jacobi, and Leslie Nichol. So big fat cast of Brits. So
6: yeah,
5: very exciting.
6: So the story actually takes place in Britain.
5: Yeah,
6: this time
5: they've moved. Okay. Meryl's back, I'm pretty sure as well. Dwight Joy Randolph. Like yeah. So
6: yeah. Okay,
5: very seems to be the show that people want to be in.
6: Yeah,
5: you know.
4: Okay. Jennifer Saunders would be great in that.
5: I
4: watch her in anything. Like.
5: Yeah, same.
6: Yeah. Anyway, time for shy retiring Brian Lloyd to try and force himself to have an opinion on our next movie. It is a scary movie. Here's a clip.
12: We heard tell of a Halloween party. If you just invite us in.
13: Why you need an invitation? White folks show up to parties uninvited all the time with their little nasty-ass casseroles. Why she got them dirty-ass white girl feet?
14: Look like you was walking around porn sets all day. Got them trailer park toes.
15: Jesus!
6: There you go. They liked it in the box there. They thought it was hilarious, that bit.
4: Yeah. All right.
6: Okay,
4: is there a gas leak in there? Yeah.
6: No, it's been a long and hard day.
4: So this is the sixth scary movie.
6: Okay.
4: Right? Now, the scary movie franchise has made, and this is how I know God is dead and has left this realm. The scary movie franchise has made 1.02 billion.
6: Wow.
4: Right?
6: Wow. Steven Spielberg could have addressed that as well. Yeah.
4: He could have, why he failed to address the scary movie franchise. made 1.02 billion over six films, right? At a cost of like 202 million, right?
6: Okay, fine.
4: Yes, they have an audience. These films are critic proof. It doesn't matter a jot what I say about this film. Like, Scary Movie 5 got 4% on Rotten Tomatoes. Last time I checked, I think this is like a 12% on Rotten Tomatoes. Now, full disclosure, I was at the premiere of it. People were laughing. People laugh at this. I have no.
6: Hang on. Was it before or after you'd seen Disclosure Day and maybe you were in a bad mood?
4: Before. Now, I want to say this. I want this on record on national radio.
6: Okay.
4: I love a parody movie. I am not above laughing at stupid stuff. Jackass Forever was one of my favorite films the year it was released, okay? Blazing Saddles, Airplane, Top Secret. Even going more recently with, the recent remake with Liam Neeson and Naked Gun.
5: Too many guns.
4: I love parody films. I think they're fantastic. Blazing Saddles is a film that I can quote from start to finish. I love it so much. Same goes for Airplane as well. What I hate about scary movies as a franchise, and particularly in this one, you can tell they hate. You can actually tell they hate horror movies. And that the way that they kind of take the mick out of them is to actually make fun of them. Because when you go back and look at Young Frankenstein, right? Mm. Mel Brooks' Young Frankenstein. Great movie. Come on, Frankenstein.
3: Martin Feldman.
4: Yeah, this is it. Like, God, I love that film. Yeah. You could tell that Mel Brooks actually loved, German expressionist horror and stuff like that. You could tell that he cared about it. He loved it enough to take the mick out of it. Same goes for something like Shrek as an example. Shrek, you would call as a parody film.
6: Yeah, yeah.
4: You could tell that they all loved fantasy films and saw all the rest of it. And that they were using that love to kind of take the mick out of it and stuff like that. But when you watch Scary Movie, and particularly when you watch Scary Movie 6, you can tell they just hate these films. Like, they'll make a joke about the substance with Demi Moore. And then they'll make a joke about Long Legs and what have you. And then they'll crack a joke about the Epstein Files because of course.
3: Character called Tuesday, which is a very...
4: Exactly, yeah. And which is very, which by the way, this is made by Paramount Studios, right? And if you recall, the one before that, had Jenna Ortega and Melissa Barrera. Melissa Barrera spoke out against what the Israeli army was doing.
5: Scream film.
4: And she basically got fired from the Scream movies and stuff like that. And Jenna Ortega was like, well, I'm not doing it if she's doing it. And the last Scream movie basically had to be cobbled together right quick because the entire cast effectively walked because of how Paramount treated Melissa Barrera as a result of her standing up for Palestine. And then in this film, which is a Paramount film, they make a real big point of making fun of Tuesday, Jenna Ortega. Well, it's a mictake of Wednesday, with Jenna Ortega and stuff like that. You know what I mean? It's a very mean-spirited film. And, okay, fine. Some people went to see it and they laughed and, enjoy it, God bless. I watched this and I just walked out of it even more angry. This film did nothing for me. I think I laughed maybe once when there was a joke about White Chicks, the Marlon Wayans White Chicks film. I think that was the only time I laughed. And this film was like 100 minutes long. And like, I swear to God, I am always, people think I go into these films angry and like I'm trying to rip them apart. I go in hoping for a good time.
6: Yeah.
4: And both times I was let down.
6: Let me ask you a question.
4: Please.
6: No, you're supposed to say what?
4: Oh, what?
6: It's an interrogative statement, but that's not important. Thanks to Leslie Bryan and Fionnuala. That's our lot for today. Kieran Shane are up next on The Hard Shoulder. Our production team today, Simon Tierney, Michael Willigan, Caoimhe Harney and Molly Coleman. We'll talk to you on Monday. Have a lovely weekend.
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18: With the Kia PV5 Cargo, International Van of the Year 2026. Kia, movement that inspires.
19: Now, the public consultation on the preferred Cork-Lewis route from Ballinacollig to Mahon Point closes at in about, 50 minutes, 5 p.m. Today. Bishopstown GAA Club, though, has a problem. It says it's not prepared to allow the Clueless to cut through its ground. We're joined by Labour Councillor for Cork City South West, Ciara O'Connor. Ciara, what's the problem as far as Bishopstown is concerned?
20: Yeah, so the problem with Bishopstown, as far as we're concerned, is that it's going through actually two school grounds, Highfield Rugby Club and Bishopstown GAA. So it's taking a lot of green spaces that are actually at a huge, they're at a premium in Bishopstown because it's such an older part of the city that's become built up, and we need to protect those green spaces and public amenities. So that's what the issue is.
19: Okay, does it cut through Bishopstown? Where the club is, or are these adjacent fields, or what? Can you just paint the picture for those of us who don't know the area?
20: Yeah, so it cuts right through both clubs, actually. And I'm actually a member of Bishopstown GAA myself, and the Highfield Rugby Club. My grandparents met there, they're both very personal to me as a resident of the area too. So, we have a lot in the area. So it comes through Ballincollig and through MTU, which is absolutely fine. And then it goes up through Bishopstown Community School grounds, which actually isn't too much of an issue either. But then it cuts through the entrance of Bishopstown GAA, which it can't be moved. There's no other entrance. They've looked at moving that entrance. They can't move it. And I suppose that's actually one of the biggest concerns for me, is that the frequency of the Lewis would be every 3 minutes. And I suppose just from the outset, I fully support the Clueless, as you said.
19: Would it be every 3 minutes?
20: Yeah, that's what they're saying to us. And I suppose I can tell you a bit in a minute, but that's why the emerging preferred route was kind of scrapped in Bishopstown, because it would run on a road, I suppose, in conjunction with traffic that would lessen the frequency of it. So that's why this route was then looked at.
19: So How many pitches does Bishopstown GAA have? I mean, can you how much of an issue is it going to be to lose one pitch?
20: Yeah. So, well, it wouldn't actually lose a pitch, but it would lose the size of it. And I suppose the GAA have requirements for measurements of full size pitches, especially for the added size. So their second pitch, it's a grass pitch, and move that back by 5 metres, which would then be moving into houses. So that would need to be addressed. Then there's this juvenile pitch as well, which is pitch 4, which would be highly affected because actually it would be running through that pitch. And the juveniles use that most nights a week. And adults use it as well 5 to 6 nights of the week as well.
4: Yeah,
20: so, and then with the high field, it runs through the club, so they'd have to cross the Lewis line to access pitches.
19: Okay. See, I have a bit of experience in this because my own club in Dublin, the Fianna, they were going to,
20: yes.
19: For the Metro, the idea was to have the dig site right smack bang in the middle of effectively the only pitch the Fianna own, which is the main pitch at the clubhouse. And beside, it was going to be the biggest construction site in the history of the state beside 2 schools and
20: yes.
19: a creche. It would have been insane, absolutely insane. And they were able to move it up the line a little bit to a different green space. But like that was going to absolutely cripple the club because it was its only pitch. This doesn't sound like it's Bishopstown's only pitch, though.
20: It's not, but there's a huge population in Bishopstown. I mean, we're next to CUH, which is one of the biggest employers like in the city, and there's a growing population there, and there's lots more housing being built there. And look, that's why we need the Lewis in Bishopstown. Like, I'm not going to lie about it. It's basically a car park in the city because of the amount of traffic that comes out there. So we need to get people out of their cars, and we need a Lewis.
19: Okay.
20: But I'd prefer go back to the old route where it's actually not affecting our green spaces.
19: But if it's interacting with traffic, I mean, I can tell you, the bits of the Lewis that interact with traffic in Dublin are a hell of a lot slower than the bits that do not interact with traffic.
20: I know, but I think we need to weigh it up. Are we losing green spaces and our public communities and sporting spaces for 1 or 2 minutes extra onto your journey in the Lewis?
19: Okay, now I know the club has met, well, I think it can be more than a minute or two. I know the club has met the Taoiseach in relation to this, and the idea has been raised about getting an alternative pitch somewhere else. Is that not the obvious solution?
20: Yeah, that has been raised. And in fairness, I've been liaising with the GAA club on this, and there's very little alternative spaces, I suppose, for GAA pitches at the moment. If you were moving further out, you'd be moving actually towards nearer to Ballincollig at the moment. And actually, we were looking at that land recently for rezoning, and a lot of it is floodplain land, and that would need to seriously be addressed. But there's a lot of moving parts, I think, here, and there doesn't seem to be a lot of other viable spaces at the moment for the pitch to be moved. And as well, the other thing is, it's in the heart of Bishopstown. A lot of people already walk to the club.
19: Yeah.
20: You know, it's very near to housing.
19: The clubhouse isn't going to disappear or anything here. Like, the clubhouse is still going to be there.
20: No, the clubhouse will be there, but it's the pitches, and it's actually embankments viewing matches.
19: It's one pitch, or a piece of one pitch.
20: Well, it's actually a piece of two pitches.
19: Right.
20: It's a piece of two pitches there, and they are highly used.
19: Yeah.
20: Yes, which is really important.
19: Can I ask, out of how many pitches are there in the clubhouse? Or in the club, the club area?
20: There's 4.
19: Okay.
20: 4, yeah.
19: So, if you could get another pitch somewhere else, it doesn't sound like the end of the world, does it? I know you have 2,500 members. I know how difficult it is in terms of putting matches on pitches and so on. But if you could get another ground, another pitch somewhere else, is that not a potential compromise?
20: Yeah, it may be a compromise, but I think all of that needs to be looked at, and that hasn't been, I've met with TI and myself, the Bishopstown GAA have missed, met with TII, and that, as far as I know, that hasn't been brought forward as a concrete solution yet. The thing is, I do think the route may still work in and around that area. I don't think that area is an absolute no-go, but I just think a lot needs to be worked out. And what I actually think is great about it is the fact that we have a public consultation, and it's actually open till 5:30. And anyone else who wants to put in a submission, I'd say
19: 5:30,
20: put it in.
19: Not 5,
20: good, good. Yeah, but positive or negative, I always think positive. You know, if anyone has a positive slant in it, that's good. up to. But that's where that consultation is key, because we need to see what comes back in those submissions now. Well, TI do, but we hope they work with us. I suppose one of the big thing that has caused a lot of unrest with this as well, that it was leaked early. You know, the route was leaked early through the media, which that the J clubs didn't know it was going to go through their club at that stage yet. The Highfield didn't, us as local councillors or any of them, even a local minister didn't know. Do you know what I mean? So okay, that caused an awful lot of unrest.
19: You know, people are going to say, and the same argument was made to me in relation to Nafina. I thought it was wrong at the time, because I think there were alternatives. I think the proposal to have the biggest building site in the history of the state beside two schools and a creche was just insane. But the argument is made, you know, you look for the infrastructure, then as soon as the infrastructure arrives, here's all the reasons why you can't build it, not in my backyard and all that kind of stuff. What do you say to that?
20: I totally understand. And like that was part of actually why the route was moved as well in the first place, because I suppose this new, in the emerging preferred route, it affected a lot of people's actual back gardens and gardens. You know, this one does affect less residential properties. And I do understand. And that's, I suppose, why I go back to this route isn't the, you know, it's not that this route

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1: Of the claw, it looks, in my view, and it may not be your view, but it looks quite trashy to me in front of what is a beautiful sort of stately building. How are Americans responding and reacting to this?
2: Well, pretty much you might imagine it's the way you feel across political lines. I mean, a lot of people use the word that you just used, that this whole thing is trashy, that this is the White House, this is the people's house, and basically for the president's 80th birthday, he's basically putting a huge bouncy castle on the lawn. But again, he's promoting it as, well, no, it's not about my birthday. It is about America 250, which isn't until July 4th. And it's also Flag Day. If you remember last year, he had the military parade also on June 14th, which is Flag Day. He used that as the excuse to have a parade on his birthday.
1: Okay, so, and will the claw remain on the White House lawn until July 4th or beyond it?
2: No, pretty much we understand right now that it'll be taken down soon after the event. Now, Trump has said that he might keep it up, but we think that he's just trolling people. He brings the example of the Eiffel Tower in Paris up, that it was supposedly temporary, but it has stayed up. But no one believes that he's seriously going to do that.
1: Yeah, that it does sound like trolling to compare it to the Eiffel Tower. It's an interesting argument then that it's not really about his birthday. It's about the America 250. If it's not going to be up on America 250, it's only up for his birthday.
2: Yeah, I mean, again, the whole thing is, you know, everything about Donald Trump is ultimately about Donald Trump. Now, he's saying it's to celebrate America 250, but it's also to celebrate two things. One, basically his political style, which is a UFC-style fighting going on. Also, you know, he was an early backer of UFC when it was, yeah, no pun intended, on the ropes. But it's also appealing to a specific demographic, and that is younger males, a demographic that probably helped him get elected back in 2024 when he won 56% of young men between the ages of 18 and 24.
1: Okay, and he is trying to court some popularity, isn't it? Because his popularity is on the wane currently. He is at a close to an all-time low, and both the Iran conflict and indeed the cost of living are proving to be huge problems for American voters.
2: Right, he's absolutely trying to tie himself to America 250. And in fact, a lot of people believe that he's trying to make it the 250th anniversary of the Declaration of Independence. He's trying to make it more about a celebration of him. With this specific event, he's looking to firm up support with one of the groups that have stuck with him as his popularity declines.
1: Yeah, Joe Rogan is involved in this, isn't he? He's going to commentate the fight on Sunday, or the fights on Sunday. And he's sort of saying he's distancing himself from it a little bit. I'm not thrilled about doing it. You know, some of his Tucker Carlson type staunch supporters at the time of the election have drifted away from him.
2: Absolutely. And again, the Iran war has a lot to do with it. Also, the ramifications of the Iran war, the price of gas, the price of food, inflation has gone up to record highs. So again, he's trying to firm up the support that he has, and also to build on the, I don't want to say build on the goodwill, but tie himself to the goodwill of the American 250th anniversary.
1: Yeah. Terry, though, for those who aren't going to be shored up by this or whatever, this is seen as another symbol of just his sort of personal excess, isn't it?
2: His personal excess, also the feeling that he can do what he wants to do, specifically when it comes to Washington. One of the pictures that was making the rounds on social media over the past 2 weeks is the picture of the construction of the claw, the picture of the construction site, the pit, basically, that is now the former East Wing where he wants to build the ballroom. Mm-hmm. And then the meme is just like the White House covered in graffiti. But it's also about the way he wants to physically remake Washington, both with what he's done with the National Mall and the painting of the reflecting pools, his proposal to have a victory arch by Arlington Cemetery, which would obscure

0: cover much of Arlington Cemetery from Washington. So it's basically about the way that, and don't forget the Kennedy Center.
1: His name has been, am I right in thinking his name has been removed from the Kennedy Center?
0: No, it has not. Physically on the Kennedy Center yesterday, he appealed the ruling. The Kennedy Center management earlier in the week told people to remove it from their stationery, but he's now suing to keep his name on
1: the building.
0: This
1: is because a federal judge has ruled that it cannot be the Trump and the Kennedy Center, that it is the Kennedy Center.
0: Correct, because it is a national monument that was set up by Congress to honor President Kennedy in the years after his assassination. So it would be basically an equivalent, even though it is a performing arts center, it would be if he renamed the Washington Monument the Trump Washington Monument.
1: Terry, lastly, I suppose, what can we expect this Sunday evening? What's going to take place on the lawn?
0: I mean, who knows?
1: On the one hand, I think that might be your answer, in fairness to you.
0: It's like, on the one hand, yes, you're going to have a UFC fight. There's going to be a spectacle. You know, I guess the question is Trump going to insert himself into a fight? You know, whether it's a phony fight, whatever, how is he going to insert himself? Because again, while this is incredibly violent, we know from the world of professional wrestling that there's sometimes scripting and themes that run through it. So your guess is as good as mine.
1: Yeah, of course. It's a far cry from when Senator John McCain described UFC as human cockfighting. It's obviously come out of the cold under President Trump. Will you be watching? Will most of America watch this, whether they love or hate it?
0: I don't think most of America will watch it. I think most of America will look at it the next morning, and whatever they see on social media is what their takeaway is going to be.
1: Look, thank you very much for joining us. That is Terry Sheridan, their Senior Director of News at WSHU Public Radio.
2: Now, the EU Migration Pact came into force today, 2 years after it was adopted by member states and the European Parliament. The pact has received much criticism from both left and right of the political spectrum. It has been criticised by refugee organisations who say its legal safeguards for those seeking protection are not sufficient. We're joined by Nick Henderson, CEO of the Irish Refugee Council. Nick, a centralised database that helps have a more efficient and streamlined system that speeds up the process, that it has multiple agencies working together at a screening centre on site. What's not to like about this new migration pact?
3: Yeah, well, it sounds good, Shane, when you read it like that. It certainly does. But I think the devil is in the detail, like much of these things. And I just want to be clear that we spent the last 10 years or more calling out the time that somebody must sit in a direct provision centre while they wait for their application to be considered. So we're against the delays that have existed in the past. But on one end of the spectrum is delays, and at the very other end of the spectrum is what we have in front of us now, which is what we would call expediency above humanity. People are going to be fast-tracked through a process. The screening process that you've just mentioned, which is a really critical part of this new process, a process that's been going live across the European Union, that screening process should happen in 7 days, and various things must happen within it. And we don't know if that will be actually possible at all. And then depending on the screening process and what occurs then, a decision will be made into which procedure you go into. And I think there's 5 or 6 procedures in total. We have real concerns that it's going to, because of the speed with which you go through the system, it's going to be difficult to access support and difficult to get legal advice. There are some safeguards in it, Shane, let's be clear. There is an independent inspectorate. There's a representative body for children. There's an appeal body. But there are question marks over those things as well.
2: Okay, but there are those safeguards there. So what is the issue?
3: Well, the issue is that if you applied for asylum today, you'd have your application considered very, very quickly. It's going to be very difficult for you to get legal advice, which is an integral part of applying for protection. This isn't a simple administrative process. It can be a life or death process. The issues that we have with the safeguards are, well, one, the inspectorate body hasn't been appointed yet. to the appeals body. If you're a judge sitting in that and you're not actually a judge, you're a tribunal member, you're going to be expected to get through 250 cases a year. I think there's only about 260 working days per year. The representative body, which is a new role, has lots of potential. The Irish Times reported today that's gone to a body or a company that we wouldn't have expected it to have gone to, put it that way, which lists on its website things like pest control and maintenance. So I get what you're saying in terms of surely that we all want this. We all want somebody to go.
2: The standard case has been decided within 6 months, 3 months for accelerated cases, 12 weeks for border procedures. That sounds desirable, does it not?
3: Well, it certainly sounds desirable if it's possible for somebody to get legal support in that time, if it's possible for somebody to get the information that they need to recover from any trauma that they've been through, to get any medical support that they may need, to get a vulnerability assessment that should cover any procedural needs, any reception needs, to get access to a lawyer. And bearing in mind that the only legal service that is available at the moment is the Legal Aid Board, which is on its knees in terms of resources and support.
2: According to the, and you may correct me on this, but my understanding is that this border procedure, it's for applicants who are from a country where the proportion of decisions granting international protection is 20% or lower. And it can also be used for applicants who have destroyed or disposed of identity or travel documents, and those who have misled the authorities. Again, I think most people, even those who are sympathetic and very sympathetic to those who are seeking asylum, would say, you know, maybe in those situations where there's, you know, countries that basically where there's big question marks about whether there is a genuine application, or those people who have destroyed their documents, that it's kind of fair enough that these are fast tracked.
3: I can imagine why somebody might think that, Shane, but just 2 points there. Firstly, in terms of destroying documents, we've worked with people in our organization who've had to, they feel, destroy a document. I know it might sound spectacular to a listener or yourself, but say that to somebody who's fled, a single mom who's fled Democratic Republic of Congo, who's experienced sexual violence there, and she's been told, this is the passport on which you're traveling and you must destroy it when you arrive, otherwise you'll be sent back. That's why, in our experience, somebody would do that.
2: Yeah, but I'm sorry, you know what? I'm not I'm hugely sympathetic to people in those situations. And you know what? These are people who are desperate to make a life for themselves. So I understand that people do desperate things. But I think most people, most fair-minded people, would say that there are also people pulling a fast one by destroying their documents. And to deny that is naive and unrealistic.
3: Well, there is many reasons why somebody may do it, Shane, but I'm also talking to you from our experience as an organization that's been doing this work for more than 30 years. Surely people may be doing it for reasons other than I've just said, and reasons that we wouldn't agree with, but they're also doing it because there's a fear that they may be sent immediately returned on arrival. Just in terms of the 20%.
2: But they wouldn't be. So why do they think that?
3: Well, they are. They are. Like, if you look at the doorstep operations that existed since the time of Charlie Flanagan as Justice Minister, there were recorded practice of immigration officers standing at the bottom of a set of steps at Dublin Airport and putting people on the next plane. That's
2: if they come from a safe country.
3: I don't know where they come from, but and who they apply it to, but it's a very well-established practice.
2: But so, if you're applying for asylum, do you not have a right for that case to be heard, even if it is, as you say, a rushed process?
3: You do, and that's what we've raised. And I can remember writing the letter to Charlie Flanagan about it. I think it was sort of before COVID. It was 6 years ago. You do have a right to asylum. Just on the 20% point, because it is an interesting point. That's a European-wide recognition rate. It sounds a technicality, but we're concerned that other countries with practices different to ours will be giving lower recognition rates and will be bound by those recognition rates.
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1: How would you feel If your romantic dinner that you were paying top dollar for was interrupted by screaming children, if you're a parent, you might be used to it, but it raises the question, where is it appropriate to bring your young children to in public? This all comes off the back of somebody bringing a baby to the Royal Shakespeare Company to see Kenneth Branagh's comeback appearance after 30 years off the stage. And joining us to discuss this topic, we have Niamh O'Reilly, freelance journalist and parenting columnist for thejournal.ie, and Saoirse Hanley, features writer at The Independent. Good evening to you both. Niamh, I'll come to you first of all. You have kids. They're not like baby babies, but they're reasonably young. What's your take on where or how parents should, I suppose, bring them about the place?
5: Yeah, mine are 6 and 9. So I have to say I'm out of kind of that awful phase of, you know, doing the juggle of, you know, having a baby or a toddler out with you, you know, in a restaurant and the parents kind of have to do a tag team.
1: Yeah.
5: Yeah, or one parent eats and the other one gets up and does the walking around the place and stuff. So thankfully, those days are behind me. But I am very, very tolerant of kids and you know, having them out and about in places. Like, I'm one of those annoying people that before I had children, I wasn't actually very tolerant of kids when they were out and about, when they were maybe being loud or whatever it was. But like all things, becoming a parent really humbles you and makes you see things from the other point of view. So I'm sort of the opinion that if it's appropriate, if the parents think it's appropriate, if the kids are interested in whatever it is and they feel they can sit through it or they're going to enjoy it or get something out of it, I don't actually have a problem with children being out and about, you know, at restaurants.
1: Even if they're loud and shouty or running around?
5: Yeah, well, that's different. You know, that's kids being bored. That's not really, I don't think, kids getting something out of it. I think you've got to box clever as an adult and try and choose places that are maybe have stuff to amuse kids or go at a time that's maybe, you know, around naps and stuff like that where they're going to be at their best. Do you know what I mean? But the thing is, like, kids are kids and they're going to get bored and they're going to want to run around and stuff like that. And is that the worst thing in the world? Personally, I think a lot of adults behave really badly these days with TikTok on full blast in restaurants and voice notes going back to one another. That drives me bananas more than a kid being a kid, to be perfectly honest. But having said that, I wouldn't have brought a baby to the Royal Shakespeare Company, and I probably would not bring, you know, my 6 and 9 year old to an adults only spa or places like that, which I just don't think are probably appropriate or interesting for kids, you know, to be.
1: Let me bring you in, Saoirse. Niamh has tolerance now to kids, probably largely because she's not that long out of the weeds with kids herself. You have less so.
6: Yeah, and I think it's because I don't have any. So to me, I live a very child-free existence day to day. So I think, like, I'm not used to having children around me. I mean, I had younger siblings growing up, but as an adult, like, I'm not coming across children every day. I'm not really listening to them, you know, be very loud doing things or just doing things that kids do. So I think then when I'm subject to it, it's somewhere like a restaurant or something, it definitely comes with a pretty hefty eye roll from me, with the caveat that I do think I'm actually being quite intolerant. Because I was a socialized child. My parents brought me places. I have a lot of fond memories of being at restaurants. And like, some of my favorite memories as kids were like all of my dad's friend group and all of us were there and they'd all be going for drinks and we'd be in the pub just like running ragged. And I'm sure that that was really annoying for the other pub goers. But to me, it was great crack. But I do think that maybe there is that slight line that there's places like that, like Niamh saying, where it's either not appropriate for children to be and you're kind of scratching your head, why there's a child there? Like, I was at a talk with Miriam Margolyes, the actress, and kind of just outrageous speaker last week at a book festival, and she actually requested that someone take their toddler away because she was like, why is that child here? And it was, you know, it was well handled. She like brought the baby was so cute.
1: Was the child doing anything or were they just in the room?
6: I think she was just making it, like, I just think she was just there. I don't remember being annoyed about, like, hearing a baby crying or anything, because it did surprise me. And, you know, she did the whole show of, like, she was like, bring the baby up here and I will have a look. And then she was like, right, out you get.
1: Okay.
6: So it's like, but like, in hindsight, then I was like, I don't really know why there was a baby there. But I think like, it's, well, something that made me laugh when I was thinking about this was that my mum and I, for my 21st, we were had a, such a fantastic trip to Monash, that adults only spa. And I was practically a baby myself. Like I had just turned 21 and I was like, it's so great that this is child free. It's so great that this is an adults only hotel. As if like, people were looking at me being like, who brought her child?
1: No, I know. I know. Lovely, 21, you should be able to behave yourself. Niamh, what do you hear when you think that I'll tell you now, the text line is very anti-children. That's all I'm saying. It's coming in hand over fist. But we're more like the English perhaps than we like to pretend, because if you do go to Spain or Italy or places like that, they're very indulgent of your children and indeed your pets and everything being in their restaurants. Are we still operating off of, and this has actually come in, kids are fine as long as they're seen but not heard?
5: Yeah, like that's kind of what I don't like about this kind of messaging. It's this sort of removal of children from public spaces because, you know, they're messy or they're noisy or they're a pain or whatever it is. And actually, like, when you look back on early motherhood and parenthood, it can be really, really isolating. And it can be very hard to get out and about with your baby for a number of reasons. Like on my first, he had silent reflux and would cry quite a lot, quite painful crying. And like, it was very hard to soothe them. So when I'd be sitting in a cafe and he'd be crying his little face off, you know, I would feel the looks over people's lattes looking at me thinking, would she ever shut that baby up? You know, I was trying my best. I didn't know what I was doing. So a lot of times I just didn't bother going out. And then again, when, you know, he became a toddler, he was really active, hated sitting in a high chair because he just wanted to be moving around. And you could feel the looks and the judgment. And again, we didn't really go anywhere because I felt that pressure and we weren't welcome.
1: What about that argument, Saoirse? And I relate to it, by the way, Niamh, because I know my first baby, and you're always completely thrown and traumatized on your first child.
5: Yeah.
1: When he was a toddler a lively toddler. I have several children in my family of ADHD, and he was a lively toddler. And we went to Wagamama's underneath the Stephen's Green shopping centre, and literally he was like a whirling dervish. They put him in one of those clip-on high chairs on the table, but they put within his grasp the crayons that he threw in one direction, my coffee cup that he flung in another direction full of coffee. Yeah. Like, we trashed the restaurant. I was mortified and stressed. But as you say, that was our life, and were we just supposed to stay home for the first 6 years of his babyhood?
5: Like it just can be isolating if you feel under pressure about it, or you feel people's looks.
1: Let me ask Saoirse that. Saoirse, what do you say to that? That parents need to be able to interact in society too, and that it can be lonely and isolating. And we do want people to have kids because we need them to look after us in our old age.
6: And I do also think on the other side of the coin, like if you can't bring kids places, then you can't socialize them to be able to be places, and then it just feeds itself, doesn't it? Really. Yeah, so I think I think I'm trying to think back of times where I've been in a restaurant or something specifically where, you know, there's been a baby crying and it's really kind of piercing. And there's definitely times I've had this conversation and you're talking to someone and then you're kind of like trailing off while you wince at this baby a couple of tables over, but then you just go back to talking. I think for like the majority of the time, absolutely. Like there's kind of, I got into a conversation with a new mother on the bus the other day because we were really wedged in like sardines. There was no getting away from becoming friends on this bus. And we just had this lovely conversation about how, you know, her baby was 9 months old. She's still getting used to being on the bus and how it's changed her life and blah, blah, blah. And I was thinking when I left the bus, I was like, Jesus, like that's such an extraordinary experience this woman to be having all the time. And it seems like it had been isolating her and she just wanted to talk about it out in public. So I think absolutely there's a sense that there's definitely a place for people to be allowed to bring their kids in.
1: Let me bring you back in, Niamh. Is there a kind of a compromise? That Wagamama story, when I think about it, we were in there at about, it's Wagamama's, it's not the highest end. It's not like Patrick Gibo's or somewhere.
5: Yeah.
1: It was 6 o'clock on a Saturday evening because I think we'd gone out for a walk around the town or whatever. So a lot of other people in there had kids at the same time. Is there a time and a place for kids? Like, as I say, maybe not the high-end Michelin star restaurant that somebody has saved for 6 months to go to.
5: Absolutely. Like, I wouldn't be rocking up now, you know, tonight at 8 o'clock with my 6 and 9 year old to chapter one or something like that. I don't think they'd appreciate that. I don't think the food would probably be to their taste, you know, they probably would be having waffles and stuff instead. So yeah, absolutely, there's a time and a place, but I think like 6 o'clock in a family style casual restaurant, you should feel that you're able to go out, you know, with young children and not sort of feel looks from people.
1: Yeah, no, totally. So Saoirse, should we have, you know, we know that certain places are pet friendly, they actually advertise, we'll take your dog or whatever. Should places advertise that they are family friendly or child friendly? Is that something, or is that going too far?
6: Well, I think that's a good idea regardless, because that way you're set up for children to be there. That means you have things like places for them to sit and things for them to do. Because I really, one thing that does really, really bother me, and I think it's something that I'm coming at as someone who doesn't have children, I'm really aware of the fact that that could all change if I had kids. But I think I would much rather a kid be a bit like boisterous next to me at a table instead of having a phone plonked in front of them at the table. That is something that like really takes
1: would
6: me
1: you,
6: out of being
1: though,
6: somewhere.
1: But would you, because at least if, just hear me out, because if they have the phone in front of them, which is why the parents have given them the phone, it keeps them quiet. That's why people give their kids iPads and phones, it's to shut them up really. Would you really? Would you really rather
6: them
1: screaming and roaring?
6: It's just like a judgy thing I have. I think it's actually just me being really judgy about it, which is again because I don't have any. Yeah. So it's easy for me to say that. But I do think if you're set up, if you're set up, you'll have maybe a space for them, or like colouring or something for them to do, and you'll have a kids menu.
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2: Now, we are joined by Patrick O'Donovan, the Minister of Culture, Communications and Sport. Minister, thank you indeed for talking to us. Your reaction to the FAI's decision and the confirmation that they're going to move the Ireland-Israel game to a neutral venue and play it behind closed doors, is it the right decision?
3: Well, first of all, good evening and good evening to your listeners. Look, the FAI is an independent organisation and they have to operate within the rules that are laid down by UEFA and FIFA for the governance of international football matches. They have attempted previously to bring a motion to UEFA, which they got little or no support for. So they have to abide by the rules that are laid down by the organisation. And obviously, look, the last couple of weeks haven't been easy for them. But the converse of what would have been in store for them had they not fulfilled the fixture would have been, and they laid it out in the statement up that they issued today, including the forfeiture of 6 points, weakening their position for the UEFA Euros 2028, and actually conversely for the other country, the other country would have seen their prospects qualifying for Euro 2028 increase substantially and dramatically, which would have been probably the direct
2: because they would have got 6 points.
3: Yeah, so I mean. And like we have a situation where Dublin is playing host to part of the Euros, Euro 2028, and the government is a big supporter of that. And as I asked one of your colleagues today, I mean, you know, where is this tinned? Are we to seriously countenance the situation that if your other country in question here, for instance, was to qualify for the Euros and was drawn in a group that was to be played in Dublin, that it wasn't to go ahead? Or are we seriously saying that because of the other country in question here, that if they're drawn against athletes at the Olympic Games, whether it's in a swimming lane or in an athletics lane, that Ireland shouldn't participate in the Olympic Games?
2: Okay.
3: So look, the important thing here, I think, is for the players, the management, and for the people working in the FAI, you know, the admin people, the managerial people, and the people at the call front of a football around the country, you know, they need to be left alone. They don't need a pylon from people online or anywhere else. You know, they have to operate within a rules-based system. They tried to get this not to be the situation, but that was rejected.
2: Marilyn McDonald today said it was a cowardly decision.
3: Yeah, and I think, like, to be quite honest about it, a politician using terminology like that is disgusting, to be quite honest about it, considering that these are ordinary men and women who are doing a job in a rules-based system laid down by UEFA. They don't have the discretion to opt in or opt out of certain rules, and if they opted out, Ireland would be the biggest loser, and they've laid it out very clearly that the other country would be the biggest winner.
2: Minister, did you or anyone in government meet with the FAI on this issue? Was there any contact? Was there any discussions about the course of action?
3: No, so the FAI would have kept purely on the basis of keeping the department officials up to date with how they were actually going to arrive at the decision. There was no formal discussions or any nature around that with the
2: Should
3: FAI.
2: Should you have gotten involved?
3: No, I shouldn't. No more than I should have got involved with the GAA with regard to GAA Plus or GAA Board.
2: You had no problem getting involved when the pitch in Oriel Park was damaged at a game matter. Earlier this year.
3: A totally different issue because I was responsible for the investment there, and we had actually paid a lump of money out of the Department of Sport that I saw myself literally being set on flames. So an entirely different issue, but a nice try and make a correlation between the two, but the two are totally different. The FAI is the international organisation that is charged under UEFA and FIFA with carrying out the rules of UEFA and FIFA. They don't have discretion because those rules are agreed internationally.
2: Historical precedent would suggest, Minister, that you do have discretion. I mean, back in 1999, a Fianna Fáil government led by Bertie Ahern denied visas for the Yugoslav team. Now, the match ultimately did go ahead a number of months later.
3: Yeah, but they're also failing to recognise that country no longer exists and was actually, at that time, was on the way to being dissolved anyway. But the match was played after the fact.
2: But they did deny visas, so there is a precedent there for government stepping in.
3: There isn't, and you know this as well as I do, there isn't, not when it comes to a situation where UEFA have made it very clear, as have FIFA, that the other country here is to be played. And if they're not and its international fixtures are not to be played, then the country who fails to fulfil the fixtures, namely Ireland in this, loses substantially. Mm. And ironically, the big winner would be Israel and would be one step closer to being exactly in the position where we would hope that Ireland would be in. So all of the politicians at the moment who are, and in fairness, have made a substantial amount of airtime over this in the last week, none of them have recognised the fact that there's a rules-based system laid down here that the FAI are a party to and that they have to comply with. And if they don't comply with it, that the sanctions are quite onerous and very severe.
2: So the FAI's hands were tied. Should UEFA have expelled Israel, given that it seems pretty clear that Israel did breach UEFA rules on teams playing in occupied territories?
3: Ireland, through the FAI...
2: I know what the FAI did, but I'm asking you your opinion.
3: Yeah, well, my opinion doesn't matter in this.
2: Well, you're Minister FAI, for Sport, and governments make pronouncements on Israel about
3: If you'll answer the question, Minister, I will give you time. I won't be railroaded into answering a question if you don't mind. Ireland have made more than one pronouncement with regard to the current totally unacceptable situation as a government in the Middle East, including the recognition of the State of Palestine, including increasing funding for UNRWA, and including the bringing forward of the Occupied Territories Bill. So the Irish government, and actually in their statement today, the FAI have very clearly spelled out that the Palestinian Football Authority recognise in no small way what the FAI have attempted to do. But the FAI is one representative organisation of one country in UEFA who all the rest decided that this was not something that they wanted.
2: I get that. And the FAI did its best. But my question is this, Minister. Do you think UEFA should have expelled Israel?
3: UEFA is a combination of football associations from all across the world, or from all across Europe, rather. What I think in this doesn't matter, to be quite honest about it, because UEFA have made their decision as independent football associations under the umbrella of UEFA, and they have now made that decision. The FAI have to respect it. And by the way, I respect the fact that the FAI is an independent, autonomous organisation affiliated to FIFA and UEFA. Mm. And UEFA rules are very, very clear. Government interference in the operation of their organisation.
2: Yeah, no, absolutely. I get that. Really, the rules really are also pretty clear on teams who play in occupied territories. And on that basis, surely Israel shouldn't have been expelled.
3: And that's a question that, you know, should be put to UEFA.
2: Yeah, no, absolutely. Fair enough.
3: UEFA, no more than some opposition politicians would tell me that I have overstepped my remit.
2: They would, no doubt.
3: By telling UEFA what to do.
2: Minister, I'm conscious you're not the Minister for Justice before I ask this question, but I do have to put it to you. How in the name of God did the Gardaí conclude that there was no security deterrent to this game taking place in Dublin? I mean, it's obvious to anybody
3: You're around the block a long time, Shane, and you know former ministers for justice, and you know that former and current ministers for justice never comment on the security of the state on the national airways, and any questions with regard to the security of the state is a matter for the Garda commissioner. That has always been the case, and that's still the case.
2: Okay. there will be a revenue hit for the FAI, undoubtedly. Would the government consider financially compensating the association for the loss of revenue?
7: So every year, individual national governing bodies set out their stall, either through the Federation of Irish Sport or through direct bilateral relationships between ourselves. Last year, I was able to give a significant uplift to the FAI, including for the development of their academies, the first of their kind, and I'd be hoping to do the same for other sports this year. So we take the budgetary discussions on a case-by-case basis with every national governing body of sport, obviously setting out their stall with regard to what it is they want to do. The GAA want to do something around hurling. The IRFU are very anxious to see the women's game prioritised. You know, we want to try and do everything, but we'll obviously have to operate within an envelope.
2: Okay, all right. Can I ask you, Minister, I don't know, I'm sure you haven't even had time, and it's not your bailiwick, I absolutely accept, but this the report in relation to Board BIA and the chair of Board BIA, Larry Mearn, the independent external board effectiveness reports come in. Obviously, the IFA were unhappy because the company run by Larry Mearn had used a tiny percentage of Brazilian beef or had it on stock. The report has come in and effectively given an endorsement of the board of Board BIA and given an endorsement to Larry Mearn. Do you have any view on that report? What is your take on it? Have you had time to look at it?
7: To be honest about it, I haven't had time to look at it because I've been
2: sure,
7: taken up
2: no,
7: by
2: the
7: convention all day
2: enough.
7: Today.
2: Yeah.
7: But I think it's a question better asked of my colleague Martin Hayden, who has obviously taken a very particular view with regard to this right from the get-go, with regard to the state and the work that Board
2: okay.
7: BIA do.
2: You accused me of being, or not accused me, you told me I've been around the block for a while.
7: I wouldn't accuse you of being anything, Shane.
2: No, but I was going to say, you've been around the block a fair bit as well, Minister. I mean, it's quite clear, the IFA backed the wrong horse. They got it wrong here, didn't they?
7: Again, I haven't, you know, you're feeding me the line here now, and you'd know from your role, both as an observer of politics and as somebody who has been a journalist for many, many years, when you don't know the detail, the best thing you can say is, I'll defer that comment to my colleague, the Minister
2: okay.
7: for Agriculture.
2: All right, last question for you, Minister, and it's about a company in your constituency, Auganish Alumina. Can I ask you about the revelations that Auganish Alumina is shipping vast amounts of alumina to smelters in Russia, that raw material is in turn being used to make aluminium, which is later supplied to dozens of Russian arms manufacturers. That company, as I said, I think is in your constituency. Are you comfortable with this situation?
7: So that company is in my constituency. They have about 1,000 people working here, and they have the single biggest alumina refinery in Europe. So Europe depends on them hugely for the manufacture of aluminium, which is on another smelters.
2: So does Russia, it would seem.
7: The allegation that you have referred to is at the moment an allegation which is being investigated by the Department of Enterprise, Trade and Employment. And until such time as that investigation is concluded, I think it would be very unfair for anybody to substantiate or attempt to substantiate an allegation without a report having been concluded by the Department of Enterprise.
2: Okay. Estonia has argued for EU-level sanctions to cut off supply of alumina from the EU to Russia. I mean, I don't think there's any question that high percentages of the alumina is going to Russia. Do you not understand where Estonia is coming from in seeking to cut this off? Or is it because there are 1,000 jobs in Ireland dependent on it, and we're happy not to get involved because of that?
7: No, that's not the case at all. I mean, Peter Burke has been very clear with regard to this. And, you know, every one of the 26 member states of the European Union exports something to Russia at the moment, whether it's in relation to vehicles, lorries, cars, you know, everything from around the European Union at the moment, because there is trade still going on between certain European Union countries. For instance, we had Belgium a couple of years ago having a huge disquiet with regard to exports, with regard to jewels into Russia and the purchase of them. So, look, every member state obviously is very conscious that nothing should wind up in an armaments industry. However, the Irish government have, under the direction of Peter Burke, initiated a review which has been led by his department, and that will obviously report
2: Fine.
7: To due course.
2: But Minister, we don't need a review to know that more than 80% of Irish-made alumina went to Russia in the first quarter of this year.
7: Actually, we actually do need a review for that, because on another radio program, the state-owned one, RT, there last week. Peter Burke refuted that that statistic. So that statistic seems to be erroneous in nature. And the first thing I think that needs to be found out is what actually is the number here, because there is a number floating around. And as Minister Burke said on Morning Ireland during the week, the number that's floating around isn't actually accurate.
2: Okay. Is there a danger we'll be seen in Europe as speaking out of both sides of our mouth when it comes to sanctions against Russia and being tough on Russia?
7: No, because, I mean, like, if you look at it, if you look around the European Union, European Union countries, for one reason or another, are trading with Russia and selling, whether it's cars, high-end cars, high-end products, they continue to be sold. This issue is a particular issue because it is the largest alumina refinery in Europe, and it puts Europe at a distinct disadvantage if anything was to, for instance, happen to it, because aluminium is a key component, for instance, into Airbus, into the manufacturers of automobiles all over the European Union. So even outside of the Russian situation, and we have seen this in the European Union over the last number of years, Europe has over many, many years seen its competitiveness as a trading bloc against India, China and the United States deteriorate rapidly. And one of the main reasons is lack of raw materials. And one of the biggest producer of raw materials of any nature is Aachenish Alumina, by virtue of the amount of alumina that winds up in Belgium, in Sweden, in France, in smelters to make aluminium and for Russia. Airbus and Volkswagen and everywhere else. And we'll find out in due course when the Department of Enterprise report back where exactly that is and the exact percentages in question.
2: Okay, Minister Patrick O'Donovan, thank you indeed for talking to the Hard Shoulder this evening.
4: 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Conversation that counts.
2: John Duggan, the World Cup continues tonight. What have we learned so far and what have we got to look forward to this evening?
8: Well, I've learned that maybe staying up till 5 a.m. to watch South Korea, Czechia is a questionable decision.
2: it's a marathon, not a sprint, JD.
8: I'm two games into 104. I'm 100% record.
1: You're exhausted.
8: Yet. I've got to present two shows this weekend here on Off the Ball.
2: John is feeling the heat.
1: If it had been us rather than Czechia, we would have all been up, wouldn't we?
2: Sorry, we would have been in Guadalajara here.
8: What have you learned?
2: South Africa, rubbish.
8: So, see, there's going to be a lot of poor teams, a lot of tomato cans in the same box.
2: You expected South Africa to be decent, though. I mean, I couldn't believe how poor they were.
8: Oh, the keeper. And
1: Mexico were the favourites, though, weren't they?
2: They were, but I just thought South Africa would be
1: Is it the altitude? Is that part of all of this?
8: I think that was a big part of yesterday. There's a couple of things yesterday. In the whole of the Qatar and Russia tournaments, there was only four red cards. There was 3-1 game yesterday. So I just thought South Africa were really, really poor. But, you know, Julian Quiñones, he scored 33 goals in Saudi. So it's an informed player scoring the first hit, the post, and then Raul Jimenez, who we do know from Fulham now going to Wolves.
2: Great lad. He's a great lad. I really like him as a player, I have to say.
8: So Mexico have home advantage. It was a good opening ceremony, I thought. The Aztec Stadium looked incredible. But then you've got the naked commercial. Obviously, you have to have water breaks, but then the ads in the United States. Like, we're turning now football into four quarters, which is an interesting observation. Then at 3 a.m., watch this game.
1: They don't really understand football as we know. And American football is so different and so slow, isn't it?
8: Well, there's always a winner as well in American sports. They don't do draws, so eventually they will have winners through penalties of the World Cup. But at 3 a.m., watch, like, the ball, I don't know if you remember if you had a ball when you were a kid where it just, like, it was kind of very light and it flies over the wall into the neighbour's backyard.
2: The 78 World Cup ball was like that. But the amount of shots that went in from 40 yards was incredible.
8: Yeah, soccer special, the ball was called. Like, the ball was going around like that in the South Korea Czechia game because of the altitude, the players were sweating. And South Korea had a bit of pace about them, and the Czechs, although physically and were good on set pieces, they were undone by that, by the zip of the South Koreans, and coming from behind to win 2-1 with Hwang In-bum and Oh, the winner, scored by the Besiktas player. So they're the two games we've had.
2: Tonight
8: we got Canada against Bosnia-Herzegovina in Toronto at 8 o'clock Irish time. every host nation's got their own opening ceremony. Yeah. So Michael Bublé and Alanis Morissette will be on show.
2: Okay, I'm not tuning in for that.
1: I kind of like that they all have their own opening ceremony. I think it's kind of nice.
8: So yeah. Canada have played 6 games at World Cups. They've lost all 6. I think they'll do better. They got Jesse Marsh, former Leeds manager, in charge. They've got a couple of good players. Alfonso Davies of Bayern Munich, the main one, but he's got an injury. And Jonathan David of Juventus. Bosnia are dogged. Like Edin Dzeko, their captain's now 40. He's still out there involved.
2: Still knocking in the goals.
8: Wales and Italy were gazumped by Bosnia on penalties and qualifying. So they'll be hard to break down. But once again, will they be gone beyond the last 32 to these teams? Maybe Bosnia could get to last 16. And then 2 a.m. in the morning in L.A., you have the USA versus Paraguay. Katy Perry, once again, among the singers for the opening ceremony in Los Angeles.
2: Okay. There's not... I mean, there's better games to come.
8: There are.
2: There?
8: I mean
1: United
8: States.
1: Better artists to open the ceremonies to.
8: Yes, as well. But United States, they got Premier League players, Tyler Adams, Chris Richards, Anthony Robinson, Christian Pulisic now with Milan, a follower in Balogun, you might remember from Arsenal, leading the line. Yeah. From Paraguay, their dog, they only scored their 14 goals in qualifying. The big one, I think, tomorrow is Brazil against Morocco. We're talking about two teams ranked.
2: That's a proper World Cup game.
1: What time is it?
8: I'll just bring up my wall chart on
1: your spreadsheet.
8: My spreadsheet here. 11 p.m. in New York, New Jersey.
1: Ooh, goodness.
2: That's a nice one.
8: That's Group C tomorrow. And like Brazil, Carlo Ancelotti, one of the best managers of all time, and a Moroccan team that won the Under-20 World Cup last year. So, and were semi-finalists 4 years ago. So.
2: Yeah, that's one to look forward to. The Duffer is the back Duffer, in football?
8: At Brentford with Keith Andrews. And Damien Duff back to football, top level football. They finished 9th in the Premier League last season. Andrews and Duff, former international teammates. Duff has obviously forged his own path through Celtic and through a brief time with the Republic of Ireland coaching ticket, but mainly with Shelburne. Mm-hmm. He won no business winning that league with Shelburne a couple of years ago and won it.
2: Yeah incredible achievement.
8: It was.
2: His sheer force of will got him to win that title. So,
1: is that possible that you can win a title because of force of will?
2: I think so, Ciara.
8: You can have like Greece won a Euros, and I'll never understand that until I leave this mortal coil. We have like Damien Duff. I mean, like you think Keith Andrews will never get a top job? Got the top job, the only Irish manager in the Premier League. Where does this lead for Duff? Could be really good for him.
1: Yeah, it does absolutely look like a good move for him. JD moving back. Keith Rossiter stepped in as manager of the Wexford Senior Hurlers
8: after 3 years in charge of the Model County. Look, Wexford, a really big county. Whatever they're doing in terms of their form, they've not emerged from the Leinster round robin each of the last 2 seasons. Rossiter, former Leinster medal winner as a player, he took over at a challenging time for the county. Like Wexford haven't won an All Ireland in 30 years. They haven't won a Leinster at senior or minor level since 2019. They haven't won an under-21 provincial title since 2015. Whoever goes in there is going to find it difficult. Hurling needs development in certain counties, Waterford, Wexford. Waterford have done well on underage in recent seasons. But you want, we've seen an Offaly who now got out of there and are kind of playing Cork in the quarterfinal. Hopefully you'll have what's happened in Offaly happen in Wexford, because when I grew up watching hurling, Wexford were a big county and want them to be big again, you know?
2: Yeah, well said. Turn to the football. Yes. 4 teams eliminated from the All-Ireland Senior Football Championship this weekend. So what's in store?
8: So just listen carefully, because I'm trying to explain it, because sometimes it can get convoluted.
2: Oh, it's very convoluted.
8: But like as I've always said, it's 2 wins, you're into the quarters, 2 defeats, you're out. But there are 4 round 2B games. So these round 2B games, these are knockout under the new format, which actually is good when you get your head around it. So credit where credit is due to people in the GA, because I do moan enough. So tomorrow we got Derry Meath, the knockout game at Celtic Park. That's do or die, as are the games between Monaghan and Roscommon and Clonus and Kildare versus the All-Ireland champions, Kerry and Newbridge.
2: That's a good one.
8: Yeah, and Dublin then, they're in knockout situation. If they lose, they're out. They play Cavan at Breffni Park on Sunday. Jared Brennan back in the sideline. So the losers of those ties out. The winners meet the losers of round 2A, another separate round.
2: Oh, we were talking about Shakespeare earlier on, to be or not to be. That is the question.
8: Can you still understand where this is going, folks?
1: I'm trying. I'm concentrating.
8: So in terms of round 2A fixtures, Donegal versus Cork and Ballybofey tomorrow, and then 3 games on Sunday, Louth, Armagh and Aisquin, Galway.
2: Sorry, can I add, both Donegal and Cork, there's no jeopardy there for them.
8: So round 2A games. So the 4 winners of round 2A are into quarterfinals. The 4 losers play the winners of the round 2B. So it's still a little bit complicated, but just remember, 2 wins, you're into the quarters, 2 defeats, you're out. There are some counties that have lost one game, like Kerry and Dublin. They lose another, they're gone. But if they win, they keep going.
2: So the 2 giants of the GAA, of Gaelic football since its foundation, Dublin and Kerry potentially
8: could be out this weekend. So the matches where you have second chances are Donegal Cork tomorrow, Louth Armagh on Sunday in Inishkeen, Tyrone against Mayo at Healy Park, and Galway up against Westmeath and Salt Hill. The four winners going to the quarterfinals. The four losers still have a chance next week. I hope I try to make sense of that. And if I haven't, I'm not doing my job.
1: It might be me. Not you.
8: Fail.
1: No, I was concentrating hard. Look, thank you for that indeed. I'm looking forward to a weekend of football.
8: You got Scots to watch.
1: Scots Haiti. Sunday night, 2 a.m.
2: It's a late one.
1: Yeah, I'll only keep one eye on it.
2: JD, thank you for that.
4: This is the best of News Talk. The best bits from the last 24 hours.
2: Now, our attention was drawn to a really fascinating piece in the Times of London. It found that younger generations are apparently more likely to employ someone to keep their home tidy and scrub the oven. Why? Because of the influence of cleanfluencers, raising the standards, apparently, that people have for the perfect home. We're joined by cleaning expert and TikToker Anne Russell. Anne, you're very sceptical about this cleanfluencer trend.
9: I am, largely because for the same reason that we understand that Instagram posed a real problem for younger girls, and well, younger boys, younger people, by presenting them unrealistic beauty standards, I think the same thing is happening with our homes. Now, there's nothing wrong with having a clean and tidy home. Everybody deserves to have a home in which they are comfortable.
2: Yeah.
9: And there lies the problem. If you are being bombarded with very curated images of unrealistically perfect homes, your own home may cease to feel safe. And whilst learning to clean and learning to do it efficiently is a good thing, learning to find cleaning as a source of stress, of finding that your own home is becoming something that causes that stress, I think is a very bad thing. There is a line, and I think that a lot of these cleanfluencers have crossed it.
2: So are you saying behind the scenes the place is an absolute tip, just that little bit they focused on is gleaming?
9: Well, I mean, obviously I've not been into their homes, but we know it happens when you buy, and it's always happened, when you buy, you know, magazines, House Beautiful, Country Homes and Gardens, and they give you these beautifully curated shots of some millionaire's pad in the Cotswolds. You know fine well that behind the cameraman, there's a mountain of Wellingtons and dog beds that they've quickly swept out of sight to make it look perfect.
2: Yeah, I find the boot of the car works very well for that.
9: Yeah, I must admit, my car's the same.
2: So how do you, like, with your TikTok videos, how do you do it differently?
9: Well, what I try to do, number one, when I'm filming, I never clean or tidy my own home. So what you see in the background is what it's like right there and then. And I do try and stress that I will teach you how to do something, but your home is your home. And if you don't want to pull out the sofa every time you vacuum, you don't have to. After a couple of years, what's behind there is nobody's business but the sofa and the wall. You know, to relax about it, to make sure that it's comfortable for you. And if there's a little voice in your head, which from experience sounds awful lot like people's mothers, is telling you it's not good enough, you're not good enough, stop and have a think. And think, because really, a home needs to be clean enough to be healthy and dirty enough to be happy.
2: I think that's really good advice. I was really taken by something in the article, some of the data in the article. 40% of under 35s, I think this is in the UK, but I'm sure it's not radically different here. 40% of under 35s now employ a cleaner. That compares with 17% of households overall. That's extraordinary, isn't it?
9: It is. I mean, you've got to remember, though, that some of that is just down to the way people live changing. If people are working longer hours, maybe they go to the gym. They don't have time to do it, but they do have a bit of free cash to pay a cleaner to come in. And, you know, I'm not going to, it's my job. I'm not going to complain about that. But, but nonetheless, it does make me think that there's something else going on there.
1: And can I come in? This is Ciara, Shane's co-host. I am somebody who does employ a cleaner, and I have for years, and I, you know, I'm very open about it and very happy to have one as well. But I sometimes wonder, I'm thinking about that stat Shane said about young people, about my own kids when they go off and maybe have their own places in due course. I wouldn't be surprised if they do too, but I see that perhaps as down to me that I never made them do enough chores. I think they think doing chores. I think when we were raised, like I have a cleaner because I work a lot, but I was definitely made do a bit of cleaning and hoovering and what have you when I was growing up. I don't think I maybe make my kids do enough. Do they just see cleaning as something that other people do maybe? Could that be part of it? That it isn't about Instagram, it's more just they don't associate themselves with cleaning because I didn't make them do enough of it.
9: No. In a word, no, because I know people who come from houses where they watch their mother run around with her tail on fire, cleaning and tidying, who don't do it. And I know people who come from houses where their parents did absolutely nothing who do it. I think this is a thing, it's not just for women, but it is particularly for women. We have learned to blame ourselves for everything. And fair. Realistically speaking, you're working, you employ a cleaner because you don't have the time to do it and you want the mental headspace when you get home. That's why the industry exists. That's the reason you've got one. And if your children choose to employ a cleaner, that's on them. It's not down to you. It's, you know, that's the way it is. They will be adults if they can afford it and they decide they would like it. They'll be able to think, well, my mother had a cleaner and it was brilliant, so I shall get one. And equally, they might think, my mother had a cleaner, but you know what? I would rather spend that cleaning money on a massive, great big cake every week.
2: Joan Wicklow has texted in and to say, a perfectly kept house is a sign of a misspent life. I'm guessing you kind of agree with that based on what you were saying.
9: I do. I mean, I think that housework and house cleaning can be a really stressful subject for so many people. I know a lot of women, I mean, I work for women who have wonderful outside varied lives and really never pick up a cloth. And I know a lot of women who spend their entire life trying to clean to the standards that they were taught were normal and natural. And it's not about what makes them feel comfortable. It's about what they think makes other people comfortable, and it's their home.
2: Can I put a counter view to you, though? And maybe I'm just a bit weird, but I find something very therapeutic about, you know, not so much while I'm doing it, because it's a bit of a pain, but there's nothing nicer than when you've done a real good clean of the house. Like, I bored Ciara for weeks about I took apart the oven door and cleaned it because it was manky between the glasses. Every time I went past it, I was kind of giving a little rub with my elbow and everything. I mean, I found it really satisfying.
9: Yeah, it is. I mean, cleaning is and can be satisfying. But as always, there's a real difference between doing a job on your own timetable for your own reasons than doing a job, you know, when you are told to at the end of a finger.
1: I found it satisfying and therapeutic. Jev says, why do some people, and this is true, I know people who do this, clean the house before the cleaner comes around? It's as if they're ashamed by their own mess.
9: Yes, they are. I mean, sometimes it makes sense to tidy because they'll get better value for their money if we don't have to move, you know, a mountain of crap to hoover under it. But sometimes it is just that. And the thing that I've heard a lot, you know, I know somebody saying that they grew up, I believe, in kind of semi-rural Scotland. And they said it was bizarre that, you know, all of the women in the street would spend hours donkey stoning the front steps so it was bright white, the net curtains would be absolutely shining, the windows would gleam, the brass would be perfect, and you'd walk through the door where nobody in public went, and it was absolutely squalid. It was all about the judgment of your neighbours and strangers.
1: Goodness, that's kind of a sad thing in a way, isn't it?
9: I think it's very, very sad, and I think everybody deserves to have a home that is safe and comfortable for them.
1: There's a nice one has come in from a public health nurse. When I do house calls and see a house that's very clean and they have small children, I think this is so wrong. No sign of children having fun. I like that. I'm going to cling to that. There was definitely fun had in my house.
9: Absolutely.
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1: Now, as mentioned there, today was the third day of the trial of 52-year-old Riad Boushakar of no fixed address at the Central Criminal Court in Dublin. Boushakar appeared before the Central Criminal Court charged with the attempted murder of two young girls and one boy and an assault causing serious harm to a care worker at Parnell Square East in Dublin City on November 23rd, 2023. And he has pleaded not guilty to 8 charges in total. And just a warning that some listeners may find some elements of this next conversation distressing. I'm joined now by our reporter, Alex Rowley. Alex, tell us about the first witnesses the court heard from today.
10: Yeah, Ciara, well, things got underway at about 11:45 today, and we began with evidence from Gardaí in the mapping section. This regarded two photos, and the court heard that they were shown to a childcare worker to assist Gardaí, and CCTV was then shown to the court from the area. The court heard that it showed to appear what appeared to be a male wearing black speaking with a gentleman employed by Dublin Bus, and then this wasn't cross-examined by defence. We then heard from a childcare worker. Now, she says she met with Gardaí the day after the alleged incident. That would have been the 24th November 2023. And she said she was asked to view CCTV of a line of children and two childcare workers outside a school on the 23rd. And two stills from a Dublin Bus CCTV camera were then shown to the jury and the woman. And she then proceeded to identify the people in

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1: Described as a pink and green school bag along with a black jacket, which was again small, and it was said to appear to be stained with blood. Now, a green area across the road was pictured, and along with other pictures, which appeared to show a black handled knife. And then another photo, the court heard, was a packaging of a carbon knife described as being about 24 centimetres on the packet. And the court heard that this was taken from a navy rucksack, which again was pictured at the scene in a separate photo.
2: Okay, Alex, you heard from a number of witnesses then, and the jury was shown CCTV footage?
1: That's right. Well, the next witness after a short break was a woman who said she'd been in Dublin that morning, and she said she was walking through the city when she heard what she described as something disturbing. She said she was shopping in the area around the city and told the court what she'd been wearing that day, and she confirmed that she was in the Mary Street area. Now, she says she heard a person being quite aggressive near where she was in the area. And just a warning for some listeners that there's some bad language in this, but she says she was walking along and heard a man say, "Shit Irish, shit effing Irish." She says she walked on and later heard a man say the same thing again. Some people nearby, she says, laughed, but she says she didn't find it funny. Now, eventually, she said she went into a shop and later on became separated from him, but did get a glance of him at one stage, and she told Gardaí that he'd been wearing dark clothes. Now, the court did see CCTV, as he said, Ciara, so she pointed herself out on Mary Street at the top of the footage, and she then pointed out the man coming around a corner onto the street, and this had to be played a number of times just so she could confirm it. And the next witness then was a Dublin bus employee who says he got to Parnell Square where he was going to start his shift at around 12:45, and says he was approached by a man wearing a black shirt, jet black hair and had a jet black beard, asking where his school was. Now, he says this man moved off and he didn't know where he went then, but he carried on with his work. And afterwards, he became aware that there had been an incident at Parnell Square earlier in the day, and then he decided to ring Gardaí and report that interaction. So again, the CCTV was shown, he pointed himself out on CCTV and says he thought he'd been speaking to a colleague there at the scene, but didn't see him on the CCTV, and he had thought that the man he can see in CCTV is wearing a hat, but says he doesn't remember the person he interacted with wearing a hat. And then again, he said he was almost certain that he had been interacting with the colleague, but he says he couldn't see that in the footage.
2: Alex, after lunch today, while there was no further CCTV shown, there were a number of people also claiming to have interacted with a man on the 23rd of November 2023. What did they have to say?
1: Yeah, well, the first one was an apprentice electrician who was working in the area. So he says he was working at a site in Rutland Place, that's near Parnell Square. So as he says he was walking to work, he said that somebody had kind of tried to get his attention and said, "Excuse me," and he remarked that he didn't have great English. But he said, this person apparently said to him, "School, where is school?" And this apprentice said he didn't know, and that he was trying to get back to work, and it was late. He was already late as it was. So in court, he described the man as stocky, wearing a dress shirt, black jacket, jeans, and a black hat. And later that day, he says after he'd heard about the incident, he told his foreman on the site, who had advised him to go and report the earlier interaction to Gardaí. Now, the last witness that we heard from was a receptionist working in the area of Parnell Square, and says a man had come into the building and described him as wearing a brown coat and had a dark coloured beanie, and she says she saw a scar on his face. And she asked if she could help him, and he says that at first he didn't respond. When she asked again, he says, no worries, I'm waiting for someone. She says she then asked him again, who, and he responded, my friend and the kid. And she said she later became aware of an incident outside the building and went to look. And she says that she saw a man lying on the ground covered in blood and had thought that a car accident had actually happened. So she alleges that the man that she actually then saw was the person who had entered the building beforehand earlier in the day. And she says that she also saw a little kid on the floor at this stage. And she said she told the court then that she was becoming very emotional. So in cross-examination then, she confirmed that she was sure

0: was the same man who had spoken with her earlier. And then again, when she was pressed on the detail about the scar, she says she was sure that he had a scar on his face. And after that cross-examination, then the jury was sent home for the weekend. They were told to put this case aside. And again, the usual warning was given as well about not discussing the case.
1: Okay. News Talk reporter Alex Riley, thank you very much for joining us from the Central Criminal Court.
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3: Yes, it's that time of the week. This is Winners and Sinners, where we look back at the week that was with a few twists thrown in. And we are delighted to be joined this week by Mick Clifford, investigative reporter with the Irish Examiner, and author and broadcaster Megan Scully. Guys, you're both very welcome to Winners and Sinners. Megan, I will come to you first of all. Who or what is your winner this week?
4: Well, I've kind of put two together because there are, I guess, two...
5: We have to check if that's allowed.
4: Oh.
5: Yes, it is allowed. I've got it in my ear.
4: It falls into the same remit, so yeah.
3: He's gone to the VAR.
4: Okay, good. It's Women in Sport, and the first story is Katie Taylor sold out Croke Park within minutes this morning, which was incredible.
5: Amazing.
4: To see. I mean,
5: yeah.
4: I don't think we're too surprised, but I think some people are kind of wondering, you know, could we sell out Croke Park for Katie Taylor? But of course we could. She's our biggest and greatest athlete.
3: But there was that debate. Do you remember when before it was all... came to pass that it was even happening back ages ago, she was going to be the under ticket on Tyson Fury, and could she sell it out? And people said, no, she couldn't, it's too big. 40,000 sold in the pre-sale.
4: Absolutely, like, incredible. I actually got a text saying about pre-sale, and then when I went to go on, it was gone. And I was like, I didn't think it would go that fast. And even this morning, you can see a lot of people are online trying to get tickets, and I'd say an awful lot of people are disappointed. But it is phenomenal, and very excited about it. And actually, I'm going to be joined by Eddie Hearn and Off the Ball this evening to chat more about that as well. So very excited for
3: that.
4: Are
3: you going?
4: I am. I'm going to go. Absolutely. I couldn't miss it for the world. I was like, I just to be there, I think already I feel like the emotion that's going to be attached. Just seeing her walk out. In Croke Park,
6: The last big fight, I think, was it Muhammad Ali and Al Blue Lewis? That was back in about 1972. And I think Spike Sullivan is the boxer is trying to get Ali's grandson on the bill there.
3: No way.
6: Yeah. I saw the Examiner yesterday, I think, that he's trying to get Ali's grandson on the bill, just resonating with history and that sort of thing, you know. But the only thing that bothers me about it is, like, you know, I go to Croke Park very frequently, but if you're up in the gods in the upper deck at the very back, I mean, it's one thing for a football match, you know, you're fairly out, but it's going to be fairly far away just for a
3: massive
6: boxing match.
3: Massive screens, I think, is what we're about going
6: to
3: talk about.
6: Yeah, you'd have to have massive screens, you know.
5: Yeah, I mean, just think of the throw-in on All-Ireland final day. No matter where you are in the stadium, you have a good view of that. I presume that's where the ring will be.
6: You have a good view of it, Shane, but you wouldn't recognise the player's face. Are you going to recognise the punches, the boxing?
5: Okay.
6: But I mean, it's the occasion. It's people there all over the place.
5: And it's a fitting send-off.
6: It is,
5: But you said you're going to roll two of them into one. Who's the...
3: Can I just say lastly on Katie Taylor, fair play to her though. Tickets are affordable. There's affordable tickets.
6: Exactly.
3: And, you know, we have had big chats before about dynamic pricing, and when things sell out quickly, that's when dynamic pricing kicks in and the prices ratchet up. None of that has happened. And, like, do you remember the Oasis chat last summer, this time last year? Everyone was going, oh my God, 500 quid and all that stuff. Affordable tickets, family tickets, they started at 36 or 38 quid. Hats off to her for thinking about affordability, I think, for the fans.
4: Absolutely, and I think that was the huge part of it, was to get everyone in, to have everyone part of this occasion, that it's not just for those who've got extra, deeper pockets, and it is open to all. And I think as well, that's what the whole point of it is, just to show that the boxing community and around, that everyone can be part of it. I'd imagine, do you remember that day on Jones's Road for Oasis? The crowds are all out. I'd say it'll be the same for Katie Taylor. I'd say they'll have people just out there wanting to be within the vicinity of Croke Park to be there for that historic moment.
6: It's a nice antidote to the ticket scene with the World Cup anyway.
5: It is.
6: You know?
5: It is.
4: Not
5: so
4: wrong.
5: So who's your second female sports person you wanted to mention?
4: I want to mention Aoife Wafer, who has been crowned the Guinness Women's Six Nations Players Championship for a second year running, the first female to ever do this. Not only is she an incredible player, but she is so adored by the fans, the teammates, those who play against her, and like her whole family and everything. They're all just an incredible group of people. And I just think she is such incredible ambassador for rugby as a whole, and she's what she's doing for the sport as well has been incredible. And she's so sound.
3: She's
4: so down to earth.
3: Such a player. Like there's no. I was there for the Ireland Scotland game, the women's Ireland Scotland game, and we trounced Scotland completely. But there was one moment where Aoife was running at the try line, and she was being chased, but they weren't going to catch her. And she just paused, and she just kind of grinned, And then she leapt. It was like, I'm savouring this moment. And she leapt over. And even though it was a pasting, the crowd were completely behind the team and they went bananas. And there was such joy in the way she scored that try, that like it was magnificent.
4: Oh, and she is so dedicated to the sport, and she is just, you know, she lives and breathes for rugby, and she really, you know, puts on that green jersey with such pride, and she really is kind of, I think, championing the sport as well. And I said, she's just so sound. Such a
5: good Wexford woman.
4: Well, this is it too. Good sunny southeast.
5: Yeah, Mick Clifford, you're winner of the week. We're going for two as well. You're also cheating.
6: I am cheating a small bit, but they're two in a similar theme.
4: Stewart's so inquiry.
6: We'll allow that. David Byrne and Nick Cave.
5: The old fellas.
6: And old fellas winners.
4: In praise of old fellas.
6: Absolutely. And, you know, one day I'm going to be an old fellow with a bit of luck if I make it that
5: far. Some people might suggest, Mick.
6: If I make it that far.
4: The cheek of you,
6: Shane. But, I have to say, no, I wasn't at either gig. We've seen them both before. I think it's quite phenomenal. Two fellas in their 70s, they're such talent, and they're still producing concerts. A mate of mine was in the Cave the other night, he said he was just completely blown away.
5: Yeah.
6: They're still able to come out and perform at that level. I think it's quite amazing.
5: It is extraordinary.
6: You know?
5: And Nick Cave has been through a huge amount in
6: personally,
5: his life.
6: Yeah, awful, really. And he did, as an encore, he did Rainy Night in Soho, which I was at Shane McGowan's funeral, and I saw him doing that in there that day, and it was, the hairs were standing in the back of your head. It was just unbelievable.
3: He has, I was at Nick Cave, not this time, but he was here last year as well, and I was at that gig, or one of those gigs, and he has incredible presence, doesn't he?
5: He does.
6: Oh, yeah.
3: He holds the crown in the palm of his red hand. Do you know, but he draws you in. The man has some incredible charisma. I missed David Byrne, but I'm gutted that I did, because apparently that was a not to be missed gig.
6: I don't believe it.
5: It wasn't a rainy night in Soho, but it was a really rainy night in Clontarf, wasn't it? Apparently it
6: was lashed down.
5: But didn't dampen the spirits of the crowd.
6: No, but the one caveat about Nick Cave, I don't know, should I even be saying it, but it's a curious, I think it hit me curiously, because as I say, I'm heading into that realm of the early straits of an old fella myself. But I wonder, does he dye the old hair?
3: Oh, for sure, Mick. Come on now.
5: But like,
3: he's jet black.
5: He's a rock star. Do you not kind of have, like Paul McCartney? McCartney can't have grey hair.
6: David Byrne, silver, completely white.
3: Okay. Yeah, true.
6: You know, and he makes it work, like, you know.
3: But are we judging him for dying? I mean, I'll say it here, and you'll be shocked to know I dye my hair, and you know, maybe you are judging me now, but you know what I mean. Is it such a big?
6: But you're not performing for 30,000 people.
3: If I was, I'd be dying it twice.
5: So, Mick, we're performing in front of every day. We perform in front of how many people here?
3: Us. A JLNR.
6: 150,000, 160,000.
5: Yeah.
6: So behind.
5: So I'm going to start dyeing my hair as well.
6: Yeah, behind them.
3: I'm reliably informed in my ear that Nick Cave says openly that he dyes his hair.
6: Okay. Well, he's open about it. Like it's an open secret.
3: Maybe not even a secret.
6: Maybe you can go to a self-help group.
3: I don't judge him that at all. I think there's an inverted sex. That, because we all know women dye their hair, and as I say, I just say it, and it's not even stigmatized.
6: But he's particularly his countenance is particularly black, like, do you know what I mean?
3: He looks like Joan Collins, that's what we're saying, isn't it?
6: That's a bit harsh. No. But look, the guy, it doesn't matter what he does with his hair, he's an unbelievable artist.
5: Excellent choices.
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5: And you're welcome back to Winners and Singers, Sinners even, not singers, unless you want to sing, guys. Mick Clifford and Megan Scully are with us. Mick, we're going to start with your Sinners of the Week.
6: Sean Fitzgerald, I have to say. No, that might be a controversial choice, but...
5: The Galway, ex-Galway footballer now, Love Island.
6: Is he ex-Galway footballer?
3: He'll be back.
5: Well, he won't be lining out in the...
6: The reason to my mind why he's a sinner is that it's just this week increasingly people I bump into are talking up the chances of Galway winning the All-Ireland. Now,
4: Galway woman here now.
6: No, there you are, Megan. I'm hearing it all over the shop. But what I'm saying is that what's he going to tell his grandkids? I didn't get that All-Ireland because I was on Love Island. Is that really what you want to be handing down through the generations? You don't have that piece of gold, but I was on Love Island. Love what? I mean, that'll be smothered by 47,000.
5: He might be handing on quite a sizable inheritance to those grandkids because he went on Love Island.
4: And he could be, you know, telling the story about how he met their grandmother, Lola, on a TV show?
3: I would actually argue...
6: She was a showgirl.
3: Her name was Lola, yeah. She was a TV showgirl. I would actually argue that Sean Fitzgerald has been a bit of a winner this week because Love Island is a trashy enough thing where people use each other for profile and they're insincere in their commitments and all of this kind of stuff. And people conduct themselves in a way that is unbecoming quite often, stabbing each other in the back and unfaithful and all that kind of stuff. And he went off with the Love Island lads and they didn't know that they were being observed. They didn't know that they were being filmed and they were all talking about the girls and lots of them were behaving exactly as you might expect them to, shall we say. And I actually think he flew the flag for Irish men because he stood up and he said, no, I really like her. I don't see my head being turned. I don't feel that at all. He said it's weird to have a kind of a, correct me if I'm wrong, Megan, if I'm getting this wrong, but weird to have had a connection as quick, but I suppose 24 hours a day with somebody. He said, but I really think a lot of her and I don't see myself going off or doing anything on anybody. And it wasn't even the conversation where that was an easy thing to say because the lads were being lads and he kind of took a little bit of a stand.
6: But the thing about that, Ciara, is I'm assuming, correct me if I'm wrong, but I'm assuming you've never played fullback for Galway.
3: A lot of people say that I should have. You're absolutely right.
6: But when you have played fullback for Galway, you need a sense of intelligence to know exactly what's going on all around you. And I think he just probably brought that to his game there.
3: I think it's a big ask to ask a young man like him, who as well as being a GAA player, has been online. I know he's a teacher as well, but he is kind of an influencer. He has a big online presence and stuff.
5: He
3: was offered an opportunity that could change the course of the rest of his life. And I think, controversial here, he would have been crazy not to do it.
4: Megan, come in here. I have to say, I am a big fan of Fitzy now. He has really restored my faith in Irish men and Galway lads. Wow. I'm a Galway girl, I have to say, and I'm so impressed with the way he's handled everything. And I hope this isn't a spoiler alert for anyone who didn't see last night's episode. But
5: don't tell me, I have a tape. I'm joking.
4: If you put your ears down here.
3: I've got a tape.
4: So he had said how he, something came up about money, and he said, no, he goes, if I love someone, I love someone. I don't care what they make. And he said, I don't want them.
5: He sounds like a good guy.
4: I'm like, is there more Fitzies that are 10 years older? Out there.
3: I actually fully agree. I think he's conducted himself very well and in a little bit of way that I feel
5: slightly smug.
4: I think it's a winner actually. I think
5: and as a Kerry man, are you not happy that he's not into
6: you? I'm a bit pessimistic about all that side of things.
5: You're saying the exact same this time last year.
3: I think
5: you
3: can actually feel slightly smug about Sean Fitzgerald being Irish. Shane, what do you think? Should he have stood by the Galway team or should he have thought of his own?
5: I think he's got to do what's best for him. So I don't have an issue with it. I think it's a tough, being a GAA player, being a county player, it's like a full time job. You don't get paid. So
6: that's very true.
5: You grab the opportunity.
6: Okay, I take it all back.
3: You did have another sinner though.
6: James Lowe.
3: Yeah.
6: I mean,
5: Sinned against.
6: I was going to say that. Mm. It wasn't James Lowe is the sinner. It's Irish rugby or Leinster rugby in particular. How do you let a fella like that go? And I think it was over his age, but the guy, I mean, they didn't want to give him a proper contract because of his age.
5: Was it something to do with the central contract? I'm not sure the details on this with the IRFU.
6: Yeah, but I mean,
3: much loved member of the team though.
6: And you know, somebody's got a bit of flair, a bit of, you know what I mean?
3: A pleasure to watch.
6: Yeah, they don't.
5: He's off to Japan.
6: People watch the likes of him.
5: Yeah, he's off to Japan. He will be, and apparently love living here.
6: Loved
5: Ireland.
3: I was sitting across at a restaurant from him one evening, and the amount of people that went over to him and just said, "Sorry, don't mean to interrupt," you know, but think you're amazing. And there was so many of them that I felt I couldn't do, but I also wanted to because I think he's pretty amazing.
5: And was he very gracious?
3: He was lovely.
5: Because it can't be easy.
3: He was an absolute little dote about it. He was just, thanks. He was very, very nice, like really nice bloke.
4: He's really, you know, he has bought into the Irish side and the Irish culture, everything. Like he really has, you know, I think grown rugby as well for all he's done. And I actually, when I read the statement, I was getting emotional because I just thought, how could we let him go?
3: Yeah.
4: And how can we not keep him on?
5: Professional sport is brutal.
4: I mean, I'm sure.
5: You make decisions and sometimes it's just about the bottom line and stuff.
6: And just on that, one thing that was very sad this week, just to throw it in, Philip Brown, who was somebody who did a massive amount for Irish rugby. Poor man, he died during the week. He was somebody
5: far too young.
6: Brought Irish rugby from that point of view up to where
5: he absolutely did. Well said for mentioning that. Megan, you're sinner of the week.
3: I like your sinner.
4: Yes.
3: Yeah, so, as in I don't like them at all, but I like that you've picked this sinner.
4: Yeah, because it's something that caught my eye and it kind of, it was one of those articles that I read, and I kind of thought, this is just not sitting well with me. But obviously, the scenes in Belfast have been deplorable, and it's awful what's been going on. But Azealia Banks has decided that she wants to come part of the controversy and
3: insert herself into it.
4: Exactly.
5: Tell us who she is, because some of our listeners may not know her.
4: So she's a rapper, and she had a very popular song when I was in college. So we'll say back around 2011-12. I won't sing any of it or try sing any of it because it's quite vulgar, but it's very popular. It's 212. That's all I'll say about it. But it was one of those songs that everyone would sing along to and, you know, rap along to. But she, for the last couple of years, she has just been using social media for all the wrong reasons and has been getting stuck in where she shouldn't be.
5: So she made negative comments about one of the heroes of the week.
4: Extremely negative.
3: One of the absolute winners of the week.
4: Terrible, yeah. Really, really terrible comments. Like, horrible, nasty, no need.
3: This is about
5: Matthew McTiernan.
4: Yeah, and as well.
5: Who rushed to rescue.
3: He hit the assailant in Belfast with a hurl. That's what happened. And very likely, I think most people feel, saved the poor man's life who was being stabbed.
4: Absolutely. And like, you know, what he did was so heroic, and she of course then had to just come out, and she really doesn't
3: she
4: like
3: made
4: Irish
3: all sorts
4: people.
3: Of derogatory comments about Matthew. That's what she did.
4: Exactly.
3: We're not going to repeat them. No. They don't bear repeating.
4: No, absolutely not. And I just thought no need. And I was like, you know, I was like, this is something that's so serious that's going
3: if
4: on in our country.
3: If that's what you take from viewing, as many people did, that video, and I kind of wish many of us didn't see the video, but if that's what you take from it, like a criticism of the appearance of the man who probably risked his own life to save somebody else's. I think that says more about...
5: Yeah, it's on them.
3: You talk about missing the point of the whole thing.
5: Mick, it was a grim week in the north, and I felt really sorry. I heard voxes of ordinary people in Belfast who were just despairing. They were saying, like, this isn't us. Mm-hmm. This has set us back years. I felt really, really sorry for them. Were there any bright lights in that?
6: One person I thought who acquitted herself extremely well was Claire Hannah, the SDLP, CSR speaking in the BBC, and just the way she came across. Calm.
5: We had her on the Hard Shoulder as well, Mick.
6: Oh, had you?
5: You might have heard her on that.
6: Excuse me, I missed it. I could have heard. No, she just came across extremely well, I thought. And you know, there was an element creeping in, apart from the whole awfulness of this thing of people jumping on something because it involves an immigrant and what have you. There was this thing, particularly in the British media, of, you know, Newsnight, one night there was four English men sitting around talking about Northern Ireland and Northern Irish people, to use that phrase that they would use, and what was wrong there and this sort of thing. And it was just a disaster from start to finish, the whole thing. And, you know, it was no difference from what happened in Southampton a few weeks ago, what happened in Stockport, what happened anywhere. But, I mean, the idea that so many people use an incident like that to jump on social media to push an agenda, I mean, it's really a worrying
3: thing. It is amazing how people will, because we were talking about it yesterday on the Hard Shoulder, about how, say, people are using that incident now to challenge the notion of an open border between North and South. That's just jumping on something for your own political end. They're not even to do with each other, but you're thinking, how will I use this awful, tragic, dreadful occurrence to sort of feather my own nest?
6: And the irony being is most people who are bringing up the open border, it was people from the Northern Ireland or the British side saying, oh, there's people going into the south and they're coming across. The irony is there's most likely far, far more going in the other direction.
5: It has a knock-on impact here as well. And I spoke to two people yesterday who have recently been subject to racial abuse in Dublin. And I think it is now become much more acceptable. It's obviously entirely wrong, but I think for a cohort of people, it is becoming normalized because of what's happening here across the water in the UK and across the Atlantic in the US.
6: I
5: spoke to an Indian gentleman who said he had been racially abused a number of times recently. He said to me, it is getting a lot worse.
6: This country, for reasons, some of them good, others just the way it happened, has been late to that type of racism, that type of othering of immigrants. It's been late to that. This thing started in other countries going back six or seven years.
3: We're late to most movements. I'm not saying that
6: for one reason or another.
3: We seem to be behind the curve, but we seem to catch up with the curve eventually.
6: Unfortunately, in this instance, absolutely. It is very worrying.
5: And we had people on the streets of Dublin shouting, send them home or get them out.
6: Get them out, yeah.
5: Get them out.
6: Oh, and not only that, Shane, I covered one protest march there, and there was a man there with his, well, I presume his son's, very small children, and he had the children chanting that, and I just thought that's sums up the worst of it.
2: 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The best bits from the last 24 hours.
3: And you're very welcome back to Winners and Sinners for the last part of the show. And in this bit, we thought we'd bring up the Any Other Business, Shane, because there's a really interesting article today in the papers. Quentin Tarantino has said that there's been no great movies made since the pandemic. Rubbish, says this panel in the paper, and they have picked out their favourite movies of the past decade, so since 2020. And there's some really interesting ones on here, including some Irish ones.
5: There's some really good films in there. Guys, I'm going to come to you. Are there ones that jump out at you in this list?
6: Well, Shane, I have to say, this is shocking now, because I do go to the cinema fairly regularly, but I can't. The only one I recognise that I've seen is The Banshees of Inisherin. And I wasn't a great fan, I have to say, you know.
5: Really?
6: Well, yeah, it's at number two here, but I know I'm after a bad sign. It never happens to me. It happens to my wife sometimes. I fell asleep in it.
5: One of Kira's favourite films is in there, Oppenheimer.
3: Oh, stop. Jesus, I preferred Barbie.
6: It wasn't that bad.
3: It was so long. The self-indulgence.
6: It was long.
3: An hour and a half in, I looked at my watch and I thought, there's another 2 hours of this. Jesus Christ, end.
5: Did you not see After Sun with Paul Mescal?
6: Oh, I did.
5: Yeah.
6: That was very good.
5: Really good.
3: I would argue that The Banshees had a lot of beauty in it. I liked that story of the broken friendship between the two men, and obviously
5: I just don't like you no more.
3: Poor Colin Farrell was a bit simple or whatever. I couldn't make out the madness of the Brendan Gleeson character. Remember when he's chopping off his fingers and everything and he's playing the fiddle?
6: Yeah, but it had all McDonough's kind of tropes, you know.
3: But I also thought Barry Keoghan.
6: Yeah, it was good, yeah.
3: I really thought him, that little hobgoblin-y character that he was, that he, you know, no one liked him, but when you saw his background and his family and his dad and everything, you realised, oh my God. And the tragedy of the sister. Yeah. I actually felt there was an awful lot of... Now, one of the things I would say is I went to that on my own. And you know when you go to cinema on your own, you're really invested in it in a kind of a different way. And I came away quite affected by it. I did. Did you like it, Shane?
5: Yeah, thought it was really good. It wouldn't be my... I mean, I've actually seen loads of these films.
6: I don't think it's any even one of the best Martin McDonagh's best films. I mean, the likes of Three Billboards Outside Ebbing, Missouri.
5: In Bruges.
3: I agree. We'll all agree. Yeah. I just find The Banshees, by the time I watched it, I was watched it so late and everyone had said so much about it that I think my expectations were a bit higher. This is number one here, One Battle After Another.
6: I haven't seen it yet. I've been meaning to look at it.
3: I'm just going to admit this, call me stupid or what have you, people often do. I didn't really realise, I didn't have a sense of what it was about, as in I didn't realise that it was actually a kind of a dark comedy. And when I was watching it, I just thought, what the hell is this? What am I watching? And it kind of didn't land with me right. And now, again, I watched it at home. I watched it like on a small screen and I was a bit distracted and I was chatting and I was having a glass of wine. I watched it in a completely different way to the way I watched The Banshees, and I was kind of left a bit cold.
5: A little bit. Megan, is there something jumping out at you in this list?
4: I actually forgot how much I enjoy this movie, but Conclave, I really enjoyed it.
5: Yeah.
4: And it was just before they brought in their new Pope.
6: It was very good.
4: And I really, I didn't think it would, because I thought it'd be, wouldn't be my kind of style of movie.
5: It was very well done. It's the papal thriller.
4: Yeah, because I'm a devil for having my phone out or being distracted. I do find it very hard to sit still for long time at all. That's why I sometimes prefer watching movies at home, so I can pause and get up and walk around and do what I need to do. But that movie did capture me.
5: It's a good choice.
4: One I went to see recently. One I went to see recently, which I don't know if it's on this list, is which I just found it so beautiful, was Hamnet.
5: It's not on the list. I found the first hour one of the most boring things I just wanted to get on.
3: I wept sobbed.
5: Too with tedium.
3: Stop. I wept, I bawled, I sobbed, and it was interesting because Jane Fonda was commenting on Hamlet, and she said she looked around the cinema as she was crying at the end and everyone was crying, and she said she didn't know why she was crying. I knew why I was crying. I felt I knew what I was crying, because what it said to me was that he had actually lived this quite Spartan, sort of penalistic, kind of punitive life on his own, the life of an aesthetic, kind of writing this play. And what he was actually doing, he was making the whole world mourn the passing of his own son. to the end of days, which is what we still talk about Hamlet now. And that's what I took from it. And I found it incredibly powerful. And I bawled my eyes out.
4: For me, it was like the mother's grief and seeing the mother and lose her son. Because obviously for my own circumstances, yeah. You know, my mother, I suppose, losing my brother. And I just, like, yeah. I remember trying to breathe inside the cinema. And then I was trying to not absolutely make loads of noise crying because I was like,
3: ugly
4: and
3: sobbing.
4: I was trying to control myself and I came out and I just thought, I don't think I wasn't, I was shook for a few days after it.
3: I thought it was magnificent.
5: Can I throw in my choices?
4: Go.
5: Sentimental value. The Norwegian film, number 25, absolutely brilliant. I think it's fabulous. Challengers was a bit of the tennis thing, yeah, there wasn't too much to it, but it was kind of enjoyable. But Past Lives, number 4, absolutely brilliant, brilliant film. Apparently advised with Hamlet as the ultimate three hanky weepy. So there you go.
3: There you go. So lots of, we disagree with Quentin Tarantino is what we're basically saying, isn't it? There are good movies.
6: Is he still making movies?
5: I don't know.
4: I'd say
5: yes,
4: so.
5: I think he is.
6: Yeah.
5: I kind of can't watch any more of them. Too much.
6: I suppose.
3: Loved him when he first erupted onto the scene.
5: Yeah.
3: I thought Reservoir Dogs
5: My kids were watching Kill Bill at the weekend. I was kind of hiding behind the couch.
6: The war movie, the German one, Michael Fassbender.
5: That didn't do anything for me.
6: I thought that was very good.
5: Right.
3: Inglourious Basterds, is it?
6: Yes.
3: Oh, no.
5: You can check out that list in the Times of London, the best 25 films of the decade.
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4: Katie Taylor Abu Freshen, delighted now to be joined on Off the Ball by Eddie Hearn. How are you?
9: I'm very well, thank you. How are you?
4: I'm great. I have to say, we are all so excited here. I mean, did you think the tickets would sell out that fast? I mean, 40,000 tickets in the pre-sale, we're at 80,000. I think the ink was still wet on the papers and they were gone. They're all gone.
9: Yeah. Unbelievable. I will just say there are a handful of tickets left on the floor, just to let you know. But yes, we are through 80,000. Honestly, I think it's always, you know, maybe promoter talk when you say we probably could have sold it out twice. But a huge portion of those tickets was so in demand. And what we decided with Katie and Peter Akin was to price those really accordingly. Like we said, you know, €38 for the cheapest ticket, down to close to 32 when you bought those family packages, which is, you know, really unheard of for an event of that magnitude. And that was important, I think, for Ireland as well, that was accessible. But what it also did was create this unbelievable demand where, you know, I feel bad because of the amount of people that are messaging me in it. I was on all day, you know, please, can you just find me 4? And it's like, unfortunately, when you get an event like this, some people, you know, can't get tickets. And that's a shame, but there are 80,000 that have. And, you know, I'm just over the moon. I mean, it was, I don't know, you can say it was a gamble. You know, I think because of the size of the venue and the cost of the venue, you always worry as a promoter that, you know, it's not like selling 25 or 30. 80,000 yeah. for a fight is a huge, huge ask. And I just can't believe it. You know, it's going to be, I think it's going to be the greatest atmosphere at any boxing event I've ever witnessed, you know, certainly in my lifetime. And I'm so pleased for her as well. Oh. And everybody, you know, the whole tour. And, you know, it's interesting as well. I was saying to the team today, there's a real value on, you know, boots on the ground, I call it, and kind of doing your work in the community and around. And that bus tour that she did, which, you know, we first told her, me and Brian Peters, that it was probably going to take one day. I think it was 4 or 5 the time she did the entire country. And that was important to her. And that kind of thing just really epitomizes what Katie Taylor's about. To see those images, to see her in the boxing clubs, to see her in the schools. And like I said, yeah, over the moon, this is going to be one of the biggest sporting events Ireland's ever seen.
4: I have to commend you on the price of the tickets because it does make it very accessible for people. I'm sure there are those listening right now who are trying to find those last few remaining tickets.
9: I know, yeah.
4: Eddie, tell us, how is Katie since the news broke that she has sold out Croke Park on September 5th?
9: Yeah, she's so happy, you know. She's kind of shocked because, as you know, she's extremely humble. So she's like, you know, really? Like, no one really knew. There's no blueprint for this. You know, I can't tell you. We were having bets in the office. Is it going to be 40,000? Is it going to be 50,000, 60,000? And yeah, no, I don't think anyone expected them to go all on the first day of sale. So it's an incredible honor to be working on this event. She's humbled. She's so happy. She's honored as well. And, you know, like I said, we'll be creating something really special on September 5th.
4: I don't think there's been such a demand for tickets for an event. Like, we obviously had Oasis here last summer and, you know, people are really scrambling for them. And, you know, it sold out so fast. But that just shows what Katie Taylor has done for Ireland. And, you know, she is one of our greatest sporting heroes and one of the best we'll ever see. And now I'm sure she can understand. I know she's very humble. I've met her a few times and she's incredible. But she must really understand now and realise the magnitude and the effect that she has on the people of Ireland.
9: Yeah, I think we all do. And she's such a special person, you know. I mean, like I said, she's so humble. She's one of the greatest fighters ever across male and female boxing. She's dedicated her whole life to the sport, to representing her country so proudly as well. And they've repaid her here. They really have. You know, we couldn't have done this event without the support of the Irish people. And it's all very well saying, yeah, Eddie, you know, get Katie Croke Park. But it's another thing actually filling the thing. And that everybody's kept to their promise, you know, they really have. And that's why we want to create something so special. I want everybody in that arena September 5th, not just to sort of pay homage to Katie Taylor. And by the way, she needs to win as well. You know, the Undisputed Championship's on the line as well. But everybody to just experience that moment and to leave that stadium feeling like that was a where were you moment. And that's what will be created on the night. Because like I said, you won't see an occasion or an atmosphere like this again in boxing.
4: I already have goosebumps even just talking to you right now, because even just imagining the night and the whole experience, and I'd imagine the show that's going to be put on as well, it's going to be absolutely incredible. You mentioned there, of course, Katie still has a fight that she has to win. So how is she preparing for it? Because obviously, I suppose the excitement, I'd imagine the emotion, because it's Croke Park, it's her final fight as well. But, you know, having to, I suppose, maybe shut out the outside noise, but also still soak it all up.
9: Yeah, that's difficult because, like I said, when she's walking out, like I said to her, you know, you've got to walk around the whole pitch when you ring walk. She's like, oh, I've got to go in there and win a fight, you know. And then you've got to get the mix right. I mean, she trains so hard all the time anyway, so that's never going to be an issue. But you've got to really keep a lid on the emotion. I don't think there'll be a dry eye in the house when she ring walks on September 5th, and I don't know how she's going to keep it together, let alone go in there and win. And listen, the fight will be a war. Every Katie Taylor fight's a war, and she wouldn't want anything else. So, you know, like I said, she's an absolute professional in every aspect of her career, so I'm sure she'll be fine. But it will be unbelievably emotional because she knows that she'll be ring walking for the last ever time in her career in front of 80,000 at Croke Park. I mean, it just, you couldn't write it.
4: This was always obviously her dream. And I know there's been talk about this for so many years, trying to get it over the line, but you finally got it over the line. How hard was it to get it over the line and now to see that it's actually sold out so fast?
9: Yeah, I think, look, there's no blueprint for it, like I said. So it wasn't like Croke Park have done boxing before. And you've seen my comments. It is a very expensive stadium to run events at, you know, and there's a reason for that, because it's fantastic. They want to relay the turf. They want to make sure the security's in place. And that's why we brought in Peter Aiken as well, who's filled that place time and time again, knows the costs, knows the stadium. But, you know, everybody played their part here to make it happen. But the reality is if you don't sell it, it's a disaster and it doesn't work. So, you know, these last couple of days, everyone's had their fingers crossed, hoping that we made the right decision, and everybody's been repaid in that respect by the people of Ireland. But the one that's most important is Katie Taylor, because like I said, if we didn't have this confidence and this swell of support from a nation that we'd fill it, we probably wouldn't have been able to go ahead with it. So everything's paid off, and now we've just got to build up for a great night and enjoy the moment.
4: Since you first started like working with Katie Taylor, like, what have you learned about maybe the Irish fans and I suppose just the way that we are and how supportive we are?
9: Oh, well, I mean, I've known that for most of my career, because I grew up, you know, with my father promoting big fights in Ireland. I remember being in Mill Street, Cork, for Steve Collins against Chris Eubank. And, you know, we've had huge events all over Ireland as well. But, you know, specifically the Katie Taylor fight at Madison Square Garden against Amanda Serrano, the first fight, where, I don't know, there was 8, 9, 10,000 Irish, felt like 100,000 Irish. You know, you guys unbelievably passionate, and you know, that's why I believe the atmosphere will be the greatest ever seen for a boxing event as well. But you know, I've seen the fact that you give the support to your own, and especially those who, you know, carry their flag with so much pride, and it's difficult to find someone that Ireland means more to than Katie Taylor. Like, you know, I can't speak more highly enough of her. She's a motivation to me. She's a wonderful person. She's an incredible fighter, and her legacy will live on forever, not just in Ireland, but across world sport and beyond female boxing. She's changed female boxing. She did that years ago. But this is a moment, I think, but yeah, not just for young girls, which it has been traditionally that Katie Taylor's motivated. It's for everybody. Like, if you can adopt the same kind of passion and hard work and dedication and integrity that she does in her life, like, you're going to be on the right path. And like I said, we're going to, and the fact that she does it so humbly, you know, and then that's why I think this is going to be such an incredible moment.
4: I felt extremely honoured that I got to sit down with a Q&A with Katie only a couple of weeks ago now, or a couple of months ago, and we also got to go for a run, and I got to run with her and beside her, and I just found, even being that close to her and in her presence, I knew, you could just feel it off her. Like, she is, she's just... like I said, there's so many words you could probably use to describe her. We'd run out of words because wouldn't run out of words, because she's just incredible. And she has, as you mentioned, she's done so much for boxing. She's done so much for sport. She's done so much for this country. And I think it's incredible what we're giving her as her final fight as well.
9: Yeah, I mean, you know, the way she carries herself, that faith that she has as well. She's a very quiet person. She's actually very, very funny. but she's yeah, like you said, she's got that aura without swanning around in expensive cars and sunglasses and, you know, big entourages and stuff like that. And that's what makes her so special. You know, when you go into these studios with her, like these TV shows, radio shows, everybody comes out, you know, from kids to grandmas to, you know, it's like everybody loves Katie Taylor, and rightfully so.
4: Rightfully so, as you said. Of course, she is taking on French boxer Flora Pili, and she'll be defending her WBO, WBA, IBF, Ring Magazine titles, and of course, fights for the vacant WBC Super Lightweight Championship. I mean, I had to write it all down because I was nearly going to lose track. She has been an absolute superstar for us. Of course, a lot of talk around the undercard yet to be announced. What can you tell us, Eddie Hearn?
9: Well, now we've sold out, we're not going to have an undercard. We're just going to do the Katie Taylor fight. I'm joking. yeah. No, we've had literally every Irish fighter approach us, retired and current. And there'll be eight fights on the undercard. There'll be some big all-Irish clashes. There'll be some big names. We want to really create something. I love boxing. I want to see great fights. I want to give people opportunities, young Irish fighters opportunities, big all-Ireland clashes as well. And, you know, like I said, this will be not just a big night of boxing. This will be a big night of entertainment. There'll be music. I'm not going to give too much away at the moment. There'll be some big names there as well. Like, everybody wants to help out. Everybody wants to be a part of it. Everybody wants to be in that moment. So, great undercard, music, entertainment, and a night you'll never forget.
4: Can you give us any clues?
9: No, because I'm negotiating a lot of fights at the moment. I don't want to put myself in a bad position. It's quite funny, though, because... just to give you a little bit of my world, we've been negotiating for the last couple of weeks around sort of certain fights, and some fighters saying, you know, get me on because I'll sell a load of tickets, and you need, and it's like, no, well, we haven't got any tickets. So that sort of changes that. So, but, you know, we want competitive matchups that the country and boxing fans can get excited about. I mean, this fight, this show sort of goes beyond boxing fans. So a lot of people in that arena won't even necessarily know the fighters that are on the undercard. Like, the fight fans will, and they can get really excited, but it's still our chance to showcase boxing to the casual audience as well. There'll be a load of families there. There'll be, you know, fight fans, there'll be sports fans, there'll be people that have never even watched boxing before, let alone been to an event live. So we want to show them how great the sport is, and we want to give them a brilliant night of entertainment.
4: It's just going to be spectacular because when, you know, I've just seen like fights on the television, and you can, you know, Madison Square Garden, which you mentioned, I think it was the highest decibel rating at the Olympics with Katie's fight, you know, so there's all these huge moments, like historical moments that she's already created. So I can't even imagine what the show is going to be like in Croke Park because, as you mentioned, the size of the place, the crowds, the electricity, the sound, the energy, it's all going to be there.
9: Yeah, we just got to get there now, September 5th, and the ole, ole, ole, the national anthem, you know, all this stuff, like the ring walk. Like I said, it'll be a moment you never forget, whether you're watching on TV, on DAZN, or you're in the arena, you will never forget this moment.
4: I think, of course, TV will be a big one for so many people because, as I mentioned, a lot of people were quite disappointed that they didn't secure tickets because, obviously, just everyone jumped on board and everyone was there bright and early. So I guess people will be able to all tune in live and experience what's going to happen at Croke Park?
9: Absolutely, yeah. You know, it'll be broadcast live and exclusive on DAZN around the world, kind of become the global home of boxing. There are some additional conversations with DAZN about, you know, potentially partnering up with an Irish broadcaster as well to give it that wider reach. But yeah, the whole world will be able to see this. And, you know, Ireland should be proud because the world will be tuning in to watch this. And it'll be mind-blowing to watch on TV the scenes, you know, that will be broadcast from Croke Park.
4: You know, I think we can't wait. We all really can't wait. And I'm delighted that it is kind of close enough. You know, we've a lot going on for the summer, but I think the summer's going to go so fast. And before we know it, we're all going to be in Croke Park. Eddie Hearn, before I let you go, I just want to ask a question about Anthony Joshua and Tyson Fury. It's been making headlines again today.
9: Yeah, I mean, not much to say other than the fight signed. You know, July 25th, Anthony will be back in the ring. August 1st. Tyson Fury's having his kind of warm-up as well. They're both fights that both guys are supposed to get through. We've all signed the contract for the fight to take place. We're waiting on the venue. You know, the contract states that the fight must take place in the UK. We also know that Turki Alashik is paying the bill for the fight. So if he wants to change the venue, there'll have to be a renegotiation and a chat. But both guys, AJ and Fury, entered that fight with the understanding and the hope that the fight would take place in the UK. And I think that's important. It's the biggest fight in British boxing history. And, you know, we look forward to hopefully both guys getting the win in their upcoming fights. And then finally, you know, getting in the ring against each other, which has been something that fight fans have wanted for a long, long time.
4: Well, we had Muhammad Ali in Croke Park in 1972. We will have Katie Taylor on September 5th. And who knows? I mean, Tyson Fury has got Irish family, so you never know. Croke Park could be the future venue.
9: We shall see. Firstly, Katie Taylor.
4: Obviously, we cannot wait. Eddie Hearn, it's an absolute pleasure to chat to you on Off the Ball this evening. And as we mentioned, Katie Taylor, Croke Park, September 5th, sold out to all who are heading along. You are in for an absolute treat. You are going to be a part of history. We look forward to seeing you back here again soon, Eddie. Gurmila Mogath.
9: Thank you, Seiko.
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10: 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It's time to get your wealth checked. Visit unio.ie. It'll be time well spent.
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11: Good morning, I'm Jane McNamara. Canadian Prime Minister Mark Carney begins an official two-day visit to Ireland this morning. He'll be in Dublin today, while tomorrow he will visit County Mayo. Chief reporter Barry White has more.
12: The Canadian Prime Minister Mark Carney is expected to arrive at Dublin Airport between 9 and 10 o'clock this morning. After meeting with French President Emmanuel Macron yesterday, the Canadian Prime Minister flies from Paris to Dublin this morning. His visit will begin at government buildings, where he will meet the Taoiseach. He will then deliver a speech at Trinity College Dublin. This evening, a reception in his honour will be held at Dublin Castle. Tomorrow, Mr. Carney will travel to County Mayo, where his grandparents were born. They emigrated from Mayo to Quebec in 1925.
11: Meanwhile, hundreds of new jobs are to be created by Canadian IT firm OpenDex. The company plans to add 400 positions by 2029 as part of a major expansion of its operations in Cork and Galway. The €105 million investment is the largest ever made in Ireland by a Canadian headquartered technology company. US forces have shot down multiple Iranian drones heading towards the Strait of Hormuz. The drones posed a threat to commercial traffic in the waterway, a source told Reuters. Confirming the shooting down of the drones, US Central Command said the waterway was open for transit. It comes hours after the US and Iran signaled an agreement to end the war was close. Finally, it looks like good weather is finally returning this weekend. Met Aaron has forecast temperatures to rise up to 22 degrees in parts of the country with good sunny spells. The good weather will be mostly in the south with cooler spells elsewhere. The spell of fine weather is due to a high pressure building from southern Europe, according to the forecaster. Alan O'Reilly from Carlow Weather has the latest update.
13: Generally good sunny spells across the weekend for most areas. Some parts of the north will be a little bit unlucky with some more cloud and some patchy drizzle today, but tomorrow Sunday we'll see more sunny spells as well. Temperatures will increase, particularly in the south today, and generally a much better weekend with a break from the rain.
11: That's it for now. More in an hour.
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11: Scattered showers in Ulster this morning will become isolated this afternoon. Dry across the rest of the country with hazy sunny spells developing as the day goes on. Highest temperature is 13 to 22 degrees. 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

0: It's the TED Radio Hour from NPR. I'm Manoush Zomorodi. On the show, what does it mean to be a man today?
1: Returning now to an issue our next guest has been sounding the alarm on for years. The current crisis facing
2: boys and young men in this country.
3: Our boys are in a crisis. Suicide.
0: Yes, this debate has been raging for a while, but since the 2024 presidential election, it has intensified.
4: Out there, do you want men to be better or do you want to...
0: Phrases like toxic masculinity, the manosphere, or the male loneliness epidemic. They pepper conversations, used to blame some and to rally others.
5: It may start with simple ideas about being an alpha male or...
6: Toxic masculinity doesn't even exist. The only thing that is toxic is that...
7: Across a man or a bear. And the women, like, unanimously said, I'd rather come across a bear than men.
0: There are those who want to shout about these issues, but there are also people who would rather not talk about them at all.
8: Honestly, I'm just sick of hearing about it.
9: Why are men like this? Why is
10: this? This is the reason for the male loneliness epidemic.
11: There is no male loneliness epidemic. It is a loser epidemic.
0: Richard Reeves thinks there's a better way.
12: Keep it boring. And as my son said to me one day, he said, well, if that's your motto, Dad, you are definitely the man for that job.
0: Burn.
12: But exactly. I mean, but the point is actually by being quite dispassionate about it and just saying, look, these are facts and hopefully reasonably even-handed, I think what it did was create a space for a conversation that was already there. It just didn't quite know how to break into the open.
0: Richard is the founder and president of the American Institute for Boys and Men. He's also the author of the book, Of Boys and Men, Why the Modern Male is Struggling, Why It Matters, and What to Do About It. His interest in understanding what was happening to half the population started a decade ago. As a policy analyst at the Brookings Institution, he noticed some troubling trends. And a warning, we do discuss suicide.
12: I just kept running across these data points that showed me on lots of fronts now, boys and men are the ones who are behind. In education, for example, we see that by the end of high school, boys are a year behind girls in literacy. There's a bigger gender gap on college campuses today than there was in the 1970s, but it's the other way around. So men are a bit further behind women in college today than women were behind men when we passed Title IX. We've seen a big rise in suicide rates among young men especially. And what I came to realize was that there's this cultural moment we're going through. I think a lot of young men and young women actually, but young men are really struggling to kind of come to terms with, what does it mean to be a man today? What does it mean to succeed? Who am I? Which are, of course, age-old questions, but I found that even through listening to the conversations my sons were having, that this was just a question that they were asking in a way that previous generations of men didn't.
0: Yeah, so your book came out in 2022, and it really came out with a bang. This felt like a sort of fresh take to a lot of people, I think particularly maybe of moderate or left persuasion in politics, because everybody had been talking about women's rights for so long. Tell us a little bit about the book, what you were trying to do, and why you think it had such a big influence on people.
12: Yeah, well, I will say it was quite difficult to land the book in the right way and also to find a publisher. Mm. There were a number of conversations with publishers who just felt that it was too controversial. But it's my sense of this is that when there's something that's true, and there's something that people are feeling in their own lives, so watching their son struggle at school maybe, or their brother struggle with mental health problems, or whatever it is. But they're also, and let's imagine this as a woman, you know, actually have struggled perhaps in the workplace and really committed to the idea of gender equality. And there's this dissonance. And I think what the book helped some people to do at least was to say, you know what, you're not alone. And it's okay to care about both. Mm. This is a time of, you know, considerable concern about gender equality and what some people fear is a backlash against the rise of women and so on. It's been a very contested and difficult time in our culture. I don't think that's a controversial thing to say, and really a sort of pick your side sort of moment. And it's one of the reasons I was motivated to write the book is we actually see a lot of men being attracted to more authoritarian impulses, and that's not necessarily a right-left comment. So actually now's the perfect time to do it. We have to engage with this, because if sensible, authoritative institutions aren't dealing with and noticing these issues, what that does is it gives ammunition to the reactionaries who are saying, you don't care about this stuff. I wanted to find a way to say, you know what, we actually do have a lot of work still to do for women and girls, but we can't do that in a way that makes the boys and men feel like it's somehow at their expense or vice versa. And so ignoring a problem in the hopes it'll go away it won't go away. All that will happen is it will turn into a grievance, and then that grievance will get exploited. And so this is a necessarily uncomfortable conversation, but it is also a necessary conversation.
0: Richard is wary of saying that boys and men are in crisis, but he agrees that over the past few years, the discourse over modern masculinity has reached a fever pitch. Do the fears and the data line up, though? What is the best way to support them when men's roles in families and the economy have changed so much over the past generation? Today, a conversation with Richard Reeves that is pragmatic, thoughtful, and yes, at times, even boring. In a good way.
12: Thank you for calling me boring. I mean this sincerely. That is an incredibly important compliment to me.
0: Starting with what's happening in schools. Here he is on the TED stage.
13: On some measures at least, now men are lagging quite a way behind, not least on college campuses. And that reflects the fact that boys are trailing girls throughout the education system. Two-thirds of the top academic performers in high school, measured by GPA, are girls. And two-thirds of those at the bottom are boys. And it's not just in the US. If we look at the 20 most economically advanced countries in the world, there's on average a 13 percentage point gap in the share of young men and young women with a college degree, with young women much more likely to have a college degree. And just like in the US, these differences at the college level reflect what's happening earlier in the school system. It used to be that maybe boys were ahead in math and science, girls were ahead in reading and language in roughly equal measure. That's not true today. Internationally, at the age of 15, there's a 5-point gap in favor of boys in math. There's essentially no gap in science. But boys are 30 points behind girls at the age of 15 in reading and language skills. But not all boys and men are struggling in the same way. The intersection of gender with class and race really matters here. So boys from poorer households and middle-class households much less likely to attend college than girls from the same background. And the gender gaps are even more stark for Black Americans. So anybody who really cares about boys and men has to care about racial injustice and economic inequality. And anybody who really cares about racial injustice and economic inequality has to care about boys and men.
0: So what was it that you were calling on people to do? If they were persuaded that, yes, boys and men are in trouble, what did you say that they needed?
12: There's a reframing to start with, which is, it's not zero sum. Keep doing the work for women and girls, but if we think there's an issue with boys in education, let's ask ourselves whether it's okay that the share of male teachers has dropped by 10 percentage points from 33 to 23%. Let's look at what the trouble the boys are having in literacy and start to interrogate that. Make sure you've got the data on gender gaps in your school. So

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1: Things about gender are either wrong or grifters.
2: All right, well, I'm going to say something not boring, I think, but I don't think I mean to be a grifter in any way. But the very argument, your very argument from 2022, that addressing the needs of boys and men who were struggling needed to be claimed by moderates, otherwise it would be claimed by reactionaries. That has come true, no? Like between the manosphere and YouTube channels about how to be an alpha male that are anti-women, extreme self-improvement, male victimhood, the right extreme, and well, it's all sort of parties right now, seems to be embracing this idea of hyper-masculinity in a way that was just sort of, it was there in 2022, but boy, is it here now.
1: Yeah, I think what's happened is that in the culture, and therefore to some extent in our politics, there has been a reaction. I mean, this is exactly the right word in this case, to the perceived, and in some cases real, excesses perhaps the other way. And more broadly, this is the neglect of these issues. One of the most difficult things for me to argue to someone from the more reactionary side of the aisle on these issues until very recently was when they would say, well, they don't care about boys and men, right? The people in power. Mm-hmm. A boring example but makes the point is that the CDC has a disparities in suicide page, and it lists the various disparities for LGBTQ, rural, urban, veterans, etc., race. Doesn't mention the gender gap, even though that's the biggest disparity. And men's rightsy people, manosphere-type people, reactionaries, would very often point to that fact and say, look, it's not, they won't even admit the gender gap. And I would be engaging with people at CDC and saying, what are you doing? Just put it on your website. Just acknowledge that there's a gender gap. Why wouldn't you acknowledge that there's a fourfold gap in suicide rates? That's much bigger than any of the other gaps. And so it was frustrating to me that in some ways the mainstream institutions and the government were doing the work of the reactionaries, because it allowed them to claim with some plausibility that we were just ignoring these issues of boys and men. That created a vacuum. That vacuum got filled. And the answer is not to necessarily blame the boys and young men who are looking for answers to these questions, looking frankly for someone who seems to care about them or at least not dislike them. That's our fault. By us, I mean mainstream institutions, mainstream conversations and families, because we didn't create enough space for this conversation. And as a result, the conversation went elsewhere.
2: When we come back, more from Richard Reeves on what we can do to support boys and men and define a new kind of masculinity. I'm Manoush Zomorodi, and you're listening to the TED Radio Hour from NPR. We'll be right back.

0: It's the TED Radio Hour from NPR. I'm Manoush Zomorodi. Today on the show, a conversation about boys and men with Richard Reeves. Richard is a writer and president of the American Institute for Boys and Men. And based on what we see online, most people might think that the discourse over masculinity is loud and aggressive. But Richard says that in real life, things are actually playing out very differently.
1: On the one hand, you do see these cultural and political signs of reaction, especially among men, arguably.

0: But at the same time, in real life, we're seeing the onward march on most fronts towards gender equality. So, for example, my institute just published a paper on the amount of time that mums and dads spend doing childcare as opposed to paid work. We've just seen the fastest reduction in that gap, convergence between mums and dads that we've seen probably for half a century. Now, again, I'm not suggesting that we don't need to do much more on all those fronts, but there's this odd thing happening where online you have, you know, reactionaries, the manosphere, trad wives, no one wants kids, everyone hates each other, you know, no one's having sex, don't take it, whatever it is. And then you go into the real world and you say, well, but wait, the women are working more and earning more and the men are doing more parenting and actually the divorce rate's gone down. And it's sort of weird. I think that away from the smoke and fury of the online culture war, American men and women are slowly but surely figuring this out. And what we need to do is have their backs and try and help them figure it out rather than try and recruit them to a pointless zero-sum culture war.
1: Can we talk more about economics and jobs and where that fits in? The narrative, of course, has been that jobs went overseas. This started happening 20, 30 years ago, that there created a sort of permanent underclass of people who no longer could provide for their families, no longer had meaning in their life. Do you think that that's the right narrative that's been told? And how do jobs fit into the equation now in this era of, low unemployment rate, but sky-high inflation, and this constant conversation that AI is going to take jobs from everyone?
0: Yeah, well, I think there's a couple of things. One is that on the cultural level, over the last half century, we have just massively changed the economic relation between men and women. You know, most couples with kids, they both work now. 40% of women now earn more than the median man, whereas only like 1 in 10 in the 70s, and just become an expectation now that both men and women will work, not in the same way. I'm not saying that we've solved the problems, but it's a very different world now. And what that means is that the question of what does it mean to be a father, what does it mean to be, you know, a quote, breadwinner, when you're not going to be the sole breadwinner anymore, that's a question. And it's the result of the greatest economic liberation in human history, which is the rise of women. And I think you'd have to be very odd indeed not to celebrate that fact. And pretty much everyone does really celebrate that fact, except, some of these fringes online maybe. So it's great. But we shouldn't be naive and ignore the fact that that does raise questions. You know, I'm in my 50s, so even for my generation, it's like, okay, my dad was the breadwinner and had a great marriage and great relationship. I'm not the sole breadwinner. In fact, I was a stay-at-home dad for a while. And so it's a very different kind of negotiation that we're having in our relationships now. And I just think it's naive to think that isn't going to cause some friction, that isn't going to be difficult. And then especially for the men with less economic power, like I'm doing it from a position of great privilege, economically speaking. Working class men, men without college degrees, their wages have been flat effectively for decades. And so it's not just a relative loss of position between men and women. It's in many cases a loss of absolute position. These men are actually no richer than their fathers were at the same age. That's a massive cultural shock. And so we don't go back on the rise of women. In fact, we need to do more, but we also need to figure out what does that mean, how to be a father, etc. With fathers doing more and more in the home, we need institutions that support both mothers and fathers, and so we do need more generous paid leave. We need that leave to be paid at much higher levels if men are going to feel comfortable taking it. That's just a fact. Mm. The point about AI and the job markets now is a very interesting and timely one, because what we're actually seeing right now is, and it's been true for the last few years, that there's been huge employment growth for women and much slower employment growth for men, job growth for men. And so in 2025, about 3 in 4 of the jobs created were in healthcare or social services, mm-hmm. right? Overwhelmingly female professions. And so you'll see just this huge rise in employment for women, and much less, if pretty flat for men, but it's because of this occupational separation, right? The jobs that men have traditionally done in manufacturing, as you point out, manufacturing, mining, etc., they have declined. And they've declined under President Trump just as they did under President Biden. There is nothing that tariffs or talking about this is going to do about that. And there was this very odd moment, I don't know if you remember this, but in one of President Trump's State of the Union addresses, he had this line where he said, we've created X number of jobs, whatever it was.
2: No one has benefited more from our thriving economy than women.
0: And this is the one where all the Democrat women were in Suffragette White. Do you remember that?
1: Yeah, I do.
0: And they're kind of jeering him. But then comes this point where he says, we've created X number of jobs, and most of them went to women.
2: Who have filled 58% of the newly created jobs last year.
0: And you could just see all the Democrat women in their Suffragette White thinking, oh, what do I do?
1: Do I cheer?
0: Do I cheer? Yeah. And they did end up cheering. There was this kind of moment where they're like, yes, that's great.
2: You weren't supposed to do that. Thank you very much. Thank you very much. All Americans can be proud that we have more women in the workforce than ever before.
0: But it's also kind of weird for President Trump to be bragging about the fact that he was the president who was creating the female economy, right, given how he'd run. And so it's just a good example of the oddity of this. But the broader point is that many of the AI-protected jobs in things like healthcare, more hands-on, they are much more female-dominated, at least for the moment. And so that does mean that, and no one can predict how this will go, that does mean that men are kind of losing out. And so for me, it means that the need to get more men into those professions, many of which are really desperate for workers. So if you think about nursing and teaching and social care and childcare and so on, they're desperate for workers. It's not just that there aren't very many men in healthcare and education, it's that the share is actually declining. And so as those are the jobs of the future, we've got to do a better job and learn from the lessons of the women into STEM movement to get more men into what I call HEAL professions, healthcare, education, administration, and literacy. I think that means scholarships, that means outreach programs, that means particular institutions whose job it is to help boys think of those careers as ones for them, early apprenticeships, etc. Let's try and break down the stereotypes that these are somehow, quotes, women's jobs. I long for the day when we don't say male nurse. Mm. Or male teacher, mm-hmm. in just the same way that we shouldn't anymore be saying lady lawyer or female doctor, because more than half of our law schools and medical schools are women now, and those professions are moving rapidly to equality. And so breaking down the gender stereotypes around occupations has now become a bit of an existential thing for the employment prospects of men, and no longer just a sort of seminar nice to have.
1: How difficult is that going to be, considering that Donald Trump and Elon Musk, who was in the White House at that time, have made masculinity, real masculinity, a political identity, and one that like has no room for empathy at all, which is crucial to all those jobs that you're describing that will be available?
0: I think one of the really most unfortunate turns recently has somehow to feel that to pay attention to men, to be, you know, have some empathy for the position that men are in, to actually allow men to, quote, be men in ways that are positive, not negative, but without expecting them to somehow become androgynous, right? Somehow the reaction to that has been to lean back into a more of hyper-masculinity, as you say. It's just this sort of almost cartoonish, adolescent view of masculinity. I mean, you know what I mean? I sometimes think about, like, wow, what's all of this reminding me of, right? And actually what it's reminding me of is not my 26-year-old son, to pick one of them, but my 16-year-old son. And so I actually don't find the toxic, toxic masculinity is a very unhelpful term, but I do think there's something to the idea of maturity. What does it mean to be a grown-up, to be mature? And I think for men that is much more of a social construction in some ways. So what does it mean to be grown up rather than adolescent? And so there's a bit of a glorying sometimes in the transgressiveness and boorishness that is much more associated with a young man, an immature man, a man in his puberty. Like I was not as boring when I was 14 as I am and I'm 56, because guess what? I grew up, and growing up is hard to do. And so, and I think that's a reaction to what was previously seen as a sort of squeezing out of any discussion of masculinity, and sometimes a pathologization of any trait that seemed to be masculine. And you did have a generation of young men who were probably a bit over it. So my view is that what happened here politically and culturally is that a lot of young men were just, they actually want their sisters and friends to have the same opportunities as them. They are doing more fathering, as I've said. Violent crime has fortunately gone down. But they also don't want to feel bad about themselves. And they don't want to be told that they're the problem. And so I think what happened, particularly perhaps in 2024, was that just that a lot of these young men, and you really, it was very interesting that it was the younger of the young men who are most likely to have voted Republican in the last election. So it was the 18-year-olds more than the 28-year-olds, which is, again, against trend. And I don't think that means for a moment that they're going to continue to do that. What I think happened was that I'll make a political point without perhaps taking sides, is that I've noticed that when Democrats talk about what happened with young men, in particular in the last election, they tend to say, why did young men move to the right? And I don't see any shift in their policy views or anything. And I would say to them, are you quite sure that they didn't move away from the left? Right? I guess that's a much harder thing to think, right? It's in some ways very easy to think these young men spent too much time online, they listened to too many podcasts, they got beguiled by this hyper-masculinity, and we've created an overnight generation of misogynists who suddenly voted the wrong way from their perspective. Or is it that they were just up for grabs, they weren't sure, they couldn't make up their mind, and they were just kind of a bit sick of the left? And sick of some of the language they were getting from the left, and didn't really see anything for them on the left. They didn't see much from the Democrats. I mean, this is, at this point, a little bit of a fable, although it's true, so fable's the wrong metaphor, but the Democrats famously have a website that says who they stand for. If you go to their website now, you'll see it. It's like, who we stand for. And it lists various demographic groups that the party stands for, and you don't need me to tell you at this point in the conversation which group do you think is missing from that. And so it's, I'm not suggesting that young men were going to the Democrat website and seeing that it didn't mention men.
1: Don't mention us.
0: Yeah, where am I on the list? Of some, But it does indicate something about the way in which the progressive side of institutions and political life somehow or other managed to convince themselves that in order to be for lots of other groups, they had to leave out or sometimes even be against men. And that was a fatal political error, as well as, in my view, just a category error.
1: Anecdotally, I mean, I live in New York City, so take this with a grain of salt, but I can't tell you how many moms I know who, when Charlie Kirk was killed, said, I had no idea who this man was, but my teenage son was the one who explained it to me, because they all knew, because they said, oh, he comes up in my feed all the time, Mom. So how much does technology, I mean, it feels like everybody is talking about sports betting and pornography and gaming and day trading and crypto and, you know, AI companions that won't be able to teach young men what it's like to have a real relationship. There seems to be an onslaught of looking for young men's time and money and attention. Do you think that people, there's a lot of hand-wringing around that, or is this very troublesome?
0: It depends what, which bit of it we're talking about, honestly. I think, like, I mean, they live online, right? They live in an algorithmic online world, right? That's just the way it is. And they understand the algorithm in a way that, frankly, I still don't. You know, I needed my sons for a long time to say, Dad, that's the algorithm doing that. How does it work again? What's the algorithm? And they play with their algorithms, right? So they're digital natives. They live online. Now, that doesn't mean they only live online, but it means that they kind of their online and offline lives don't have this clear, bright line between them in a way that I think for those of us who are much older makes sense to us. Well, you know, I have a Boys and Men Online program at my institute, and that makes a lot of sense to us. But when they play with their friends online and they see them later, and it's a much more blurry line for them. Mm. What do we have to be really clear? So in some ways, like, we can't just worry about the online world. That's just like worrying about the world. What are we worried about? Sports betting is a huge problem for young men. And it's a great example of a gendered problem, because it's much more true for men. Because men, we could get into this, but they are more risk-taking. Right, especially at that young age. And it's partly about frontal cortex development, but it's just true. One of the most reliably found sex differences in risk taking. And so, ta-da, sports betting, casino in your pocket, disaster for young men, disaster. And we're doing a lot of work with policymakers on that. That's a huge problem. Some of the others, it's just a little bit less clear with gaming, pornography, etc. I think as I think about this as a parent myself, and certainly when my kids are at home, when I talk to other parents about it, the way I think about it is, for boys and young men, it's less that what they're doing online, with some of the exceptions we just mentioned, is directly harmful, right? It's not much evidence that gaming is harmful in and of itself. It's more, what are they not doing when they're doing that? Mm. What is it displacing, right? And so if it's displacing in real life activity, and particularly, and I think this picks up your point about relationships, developing relational skills in the physical world. And the thing that I really worry about is the atrophying of those relational skills, right? Which are not just very important, but more important. We talked about AI a minute ago. We also talked about how marriages and relationships now need a lot more negotiation. I think actually relational skills are getting more important by the day. And yet, if you're spending all your time online, you're not developing those skills. And so it's really, for me, it's about how it displaces the in real life activities that are where you really learn how to be in the world. And that's the bigger problem for boys. I think it's more directly harmful to girls and young women in some ways because of the visual elements and the bullying elements you see online and the self-harm that will very often come from the body image problems. And so they're just playing out differently for boys and girls. But if I'm a parent, I'm just thinking, look, it's not that your boy being online is bad. And probably most of the content he's seeing, he's discerning and he's arguing about it. And you should be curious about that. Like I had one of my sons sit down and we watched Andrew Tate videos together. Andrew Tate's this online, probably most people know who he is now. Mm-hmm. We sat and we watched some of the videos together, with one of their girlfriends. Said, what do you like about this? What do you like about that? Well, that's pretty horrible. We don't agree with that, right? And so just engage with the content because they're it's all coming at them. And the question is, how are they discerning it? And how are they filtering it? And which bits do they believe and which bits do they not believe? And how is it shaping them? And the solution to it is not to sort of have a moral panic. We don't need the sound of slammed laptops across the country. What we need is the sound of curious parents engaging with their kids about their content and having honest conversations about it and correcting them, which is what I did with my son, right? Like, yeah, but that's not true, is it? Let's look into that. Or do you really believe that? Or whatever. Just have that argument with them rather than just going, oh no, internet manosphere bad, slam shut. Lack of curiosity on the part of parents and the panic sometimes gets in the way of real engagement. So sometimes it takes a deep breath, but just ask your sons if there's someone listening to this who can't quite believe that their son is saying the things they're saying or is interested, just take a deep breath and say, huh, why do you think that? Where did you get that from? Show me where you got that from. Let's look into that. You know, maybe I'm wrong about that, but let's look into it. If you panic and immediately go into judgmental mode, you've just done the work of the reactionaries because that's exactly what they say you'll do. So don't do it.
1: In a moment, more from Richard Reeves on what people get wrong about the struggles of boys and men, including the idea of male loneliness.
0: There are some surveys showing that loneliness rates are higher among men. But we've published work on this now looking at a much wider range of surveys, and we don't find much of a gender gap. We do find a big class gap. It's more of a class story than a gender story.
1: I'm Anoush Zomorodi, and you're listening to the TED Radio Hour from NPR. Stay with us.

0: It's the TED Radio Hour from NPR. I'm Manoush Zomorodi. On the show today, we have been talking to Richard Reeves, president of the American Institute for Boys and Men. When Richard first started writing his book of Boys and Men, he says the publishers felt the topic was too political, too hot to touch, and that no one would want to read his research into why young men weren't doing as well academically, going to college less than women, and having more mental health crises. But when the book came out in 2022, it was a surprise hit. Philanthropists started offering to fund his new institute, and politicians, including California Governor Gavin Newsom, Maryland's Wes Moore, and Utah Governor Spencer Cox, have backed his policy proposals.
1: So what's happening, I think, is that slowly but surely, this sensibility about boys and men is being built into the policy conversation and into the policy architecture, and that's starting to lead to some really exciting developments. I hope that within the next few years, actually having programs to help men in higher education, for example, having similar programs to get men into teaching and nursing, as we've seen in STEM, would be great. I've just launched the Male Educator Network, which is specifically modeled on some of the organizations like the Society of Women in Engineering, to try and get more men into teaching and support the men who are in teaching. I hope that within 4 or 5 years, people will be like, yeah, of course we would do that. Why wouldn't we do that? We'll keep doing the other stuff too. But so every year that goes past, it feels like the controversy quotient goes down a bit. And the more politicians and policymakers are talking about this in a positive way, then the more heat will come out of it. And also, I'll risk saying this, that if you've got these mainstream politicians, left and right, just engaging with this in a positive way, not in a culture war-y way, but just doing something about it, I think that takes the wind out of the sails of the reactionaries, because they can no longer say that we're not doing anything. We can give them a whole long laundry list of things that we're doing. We're saying, you're talking about boys and men. We're actually doing stuff for them. Mm. Where's your policy agenda? You're good on podcasts, but where's your policy list? Like, we've actually done a bunch of stuff for boys and men. Sorry, what have you done? That's the winning combination, I think.
0: I mean, it's not as though culture, shifting culture, doesn't matter. We see a lot of the most successful politicians who are really good at doing that, from Mayor Mamdani here in New York City to the White House. How do you begin to get these ideas into the culture as well and make them, get them out of the state house? And they can't be obscure, right? It has to be a sense of masculinity that will actually be embraced by everyone.
1: I think that's right. I think we have to improve the cultural conversation about this, but I think we have to do it quite carefully and quite slowly. Let's not play that culture war game in quite the same way. I think what we need is we need healthier role models and conversations, etc. I think it matters when you have a governor like Gavin Newsom, who is no conservative, standing up and saying, I want 10,000 more men into service, right? The male service challenge. We need our men. And saying, look, we were wrong about this. We've got to do more on this. He then will go on to do excellent work on women and girls as well. And I could mention similar examples from the other governors, but that matters. And in some ways, just signaling that we've noticed and we care goes a long way. I think in the end, I don't think men generally want, they don't want a men's party. They don't want a manifesto, a policy manifesto that's just about boys and men in the end. They just want to know that they're included, right? Mm. And that it's not just about women and girls. It's that they're not asking, I think, for a huge shift in the culture. They want to feel like they're not the problem. They want to know that we've got it, we're listening to them. And Mamdani's a good, interesting example. One of my supporters texted me after his win and said, I've just been looking at the exits and it looks like he did quite really well among young men. Mm-hmm. But I thought Trump did really well among young men. What's happening? And I'm saying, well, what's happening is that, as I have been trying to say, young men's votes are up for grabs. They haven't somehow shifted into this other fixed position. And maybe they liked his energy and they liked his specificity. And here's the thing, maybe they liked his courage. Maybe they just liked the fact that he seemed like his own man. And actually didn't lean very hard into lots of the kind of culture tropes we've talked about before. And even if they didn't agree with him on policy in some cases, as they definitely didn't agree with Donald Trump on policy on many things, he seemed like a guy who was someone they could aspire to be. And so I think it's more important that we show what mature, positive masculinity looks like rather than telling people what it looks like.
0: Can I ask where sort of race and class figures into this conversation? Because the difference between a kid who maybe doesn't have access to really basic opportunities like getting out into the workforce or good teachers or supportive parents. That's going to be very different than another kid who's going to get an undergraduate degree, but maybe feels very lonely for other reasons and doesn't know why he's getting a degree because everybody says AI is going to eat his job. And I'm just wondering, are you trying to break it out in some way, depending on means and race?
1: I think some of these cultural questions about masculinity, my role, relational skills, those are not restricted to certain groups. I do think that at all levels of society, a lot of young men are struggling with those questions. It's just if you've got the resources, you're much more likely to be able to answer them or at least keep going while you're wrestling with them. But you're quite right that actually if you intersect this with class and race, that's very, very different. The simple version of this is that if you take any level of economic or social disadvantage, that will impact boys more than girls. It's not that it won't impact girls, right? But the education gaps, for example, this is a great example of this, and Sean Reardon out of Stanford has very good work on this. You see that there is a gender gap on most educational outcomes across the class distribution, but it's much smaller at the top than it is at the bottom. So the poorer the neighborhood, the weaker the school, the less stable the family structure is, the worse the boys will do relative to the girls, right? So it's not that the girls aren't also going to suffer. So class compounds the gender gap in a big way. And for black boys and men in particular, you see very significant challenges. And there are lots and lots of measures where black boys and men are a long way behind black women and girls. That's true for other groups of men, but it's particularly true for black boys and men. So for example, there are already twice as many black women going to and through college as there are black men. HBCUs now have, historically black colleges and universities, now have as many non-black students at them as they have black men at them, because the decline in the share of male enrollment at HBCUs has been so significant. Obviously, there's issues around incarceration, education, etc. And so you've got to have that sensibility and basically go to where the data is, because honestly, not everything goes the way you're always going to expect it. So you can't decide in advance which intersections are going to generate which outcomes. And I think that's the problem with a lot of scholars, is that they've decided in advance what the rank ordering is, right? So women are always worse off than men, and you know, certain groups are always worse off than white, etc. But if you then add class to the mix and you add geography to the mix, that's just not true. So let's be led by the data.
0: Where does it fit into, you know, there's a trope, whether it's true or not, that men have such a hard time making friends, that the sort of civic institution where, you know, the guys used to get together and play poker, or maybe they were in the Lions Club or whatever else there was, the sort of male gathering has stopped in some way. Are you finding that to be true? Is that part of the reason why there is also a lot of male loneliness and other mental health issues?
1: It's partly true, but it's a great example of what we were just talking about, which is the difference between class and gender as well. And it is something that I've had to change my mind on as the data has come in, honestly, because in my book and in the early parts of my work, I was very much talking about the male loneliness problem.
0: Yeah.
1: And through a very gendered lens. And there are some surveys showing that loneliness rates are higher among men. But we've published work on this now, looking at a much wider range of surveys, and we don't find much of a gender gap. We do find a big class gap. It's more of a class story than a gender story, with those without college degrees being much more likely to be lonely than those with college degrees. And so again, who are we thinking about here? Who are we really worried about? Mm-hmm. Right? Are we worried about our son who hasn't made friends in his dorm room at college? Sure, that's a worry that every parent might have, but the deep loneliness is actually among those with less economic power. There is somewhat more social isolation among men, which is a little bit different to loneliness, because that's a subjective sense that you report on. And it does look to me as if male friendship, male socialization in the sense of kind of connection, does seem to require more institutional support than female, again, at the average, right? It's like, I mean, stereotypically, like when I'm thinking about myself, my own friends, like we have to do something together. Right.
0: Yeah.
1: We can't just, like, I can't just say, hey, let's meet for a coffee. My friends would think, what are you talking about? What's wrong with you? Like, we have to go hiking or soccer or watch something or do something. Uh-huh. We have to pretend to be doing something else while we're just being friends. And men are a bit more comfortable shoulder to shoulder than face to face, it turns out. That seems to be true on average. Mm-hmm. But what that means is that we do have to have a bit more intention and social structure around male interaction. Women, on the average, women seem to be a little bit better at just making those social connections organically and naturally without the need for it to be because you're starting a pickleball league or whatever. And so what that means is that we need institutions for men, right? And so whether it's church or union or club or whatever. And I'm a bit worried. There's a suspicion about all male groups and all male spaces. Yeah. And I get why from historically, right? Of course I get why.
0: Fight Club.
1: That's what people are worried about, or the old boys club or whatever. Like, it's like, and there's a Pew survey on this showing that like Democrat and Democrat leaning women are most likely to say that all female social groups are good for society, and the majority of them say that all male social groups are bad for society. Now, they could be thinking about fraternities. We don't know what they're thinking about in answer to that question. But, and there's some evidence that women are now more likely to travel with other women in a group and so on than men are. So the kind of girls' weekend away is more common mm-hmm. than the boys' weekend, mm-hmm. et cetera. And look, I don't in any way want to inhibit women from doing it, of course. Hopefully that's clear by now. But I do still have some female friends who are like, yeah, I'm not sure I want these guys all going off on their own together. Like, really? Because we kind of need to go off on our own together. We're like hanging out with our mates sometimes. And like the suspicion of that or the fear of that is maybe a problem now.
0: Well, and maybe social media has to do with that as well, with male circles going and playing drums and, beating of chests and extreme sports and pain inflicted in order to reclaim your manliness.
1: Yes, these weekends. There's a thing called the new Warrior Weekend is one of them. I'll say in the spirit of doing the research for my book, I tried to do one.
0: Uh-huh.
1: And I lasted an hour. I'm out of here. I thought
0: I've got to
1: do this.
0: Did they call you a sissy?
1: There were some issues right up front. Let's just say that. I'm like, guys, you're just going to be mean, really unnecessarily mean and brutal? And they're like, yeah, that's part of the point of it. And I'm out. Don't need that. I've had enough. I don't need artificially inflicted pain. Thank you very much. But they're like, well, that's part of the point. And I'm like, yeah, okay, I'm out. And then they had this very earnest conversation about why I was leaving. I said, I'm leaving because you guys are just a bunch of bullying each other. And there are good versions of things like that.
0: Yeah.
1: Right? There are good versions of men being in community with each other. There are good versions even of sort of rites of passage done in a good way and elevating each other and finding ways to progress through and help each other and mentor each other and maybe older men helping kind of younger men. And there are good, non-weird, non-bullying, non-creepy versions of those. And so let's not just categorize everything like that. Like when my friends and I go away for the weekend, it's like a quotes hiking weekend. We drink and we eat and hike and chat and we just talk. I'll share this story that once on one of these, we're actually on a night out and I accidentally butt dialed my wife when I'm out with my male friends. Uh-huh. And so she got this long voicemail from me out with my, I think it was like five or six of us or whatever, and we're out having quite a rowdy night. So she gets really a long voicemail and she's like, I knew I shouldn't have listened, but like, I just couldn't stop myself just listening to a little bit of it because she could hear the conversation. And she said, and then I got 10 minutes into the argument about whether Star Wars was better than Star Trek.
0: Oh, wow.
1: And decided it was safe to stop listening.
0: Yeah.
1: And I'm like, yeah, that is kind of the stuff we talk about. I don't know what you're afraid. And it's not, of course, that's not all we talk about. We will talk about our wives and our relationships and, stuff that maybe like is more personal to those spaces. So I'm glad she stopped listening at that point. I can't remember what we went on to. But look, that's part of the point, isn't it? And I suspect that women listening will say, you might say the same thing too. Like when you hang out with your female friends who are kind of similar situations to you, like isn't part of the point of that to talk about your relationships and how you're doing and stuff that it's maybe harder to talk to your partner about or stuff that's about your partner and your relationship and sex and things like that? Isn't that part of the point?
0: So where does all this lead? I mean, how do you define this new version of masculinity and how do we get there?
1: I strongly believe that you don't tell boys and young men how to be a man, you show them. And so that's about having more men in the lives of boys, whether that's teachers, mentors. There's a huge shortage of male volunteers. So anybody who's listening to this and wondering how they can help, well, one thing you could do is sign up to be a big, because Big Brothers, Big Sisters is a huge lack of male volunteers and therefore a massive waiting list for the boys and other institutions where you're kind of just putting men in the lives of boys. And so There's this real concern about these negative male role models that boys are encountering either online or on screens one way or the other. And the best answer to that, I think, is less having more positive male role models online. They're there and we should encourage that. But it's more to have honest-to-God flesh and blood men in their lives. And so when I think about like the negative influences that many of the kids that my son teaches in fifth grade are getting, I think maybe the best answer to that is him at the front of the classroom and then coaching the girls' soccer team afterwards and not saying, here's how to be a man, but just showing them, right, that you can be a guy and be into your soccer and, you know, be into playful stuff that's maybe codes a bit more male, but you're also incredibly caring and a teacher and love kids. We can't script masculinity in this very narrow way any more than we should script femininity. If I try to write a script for what it means to be a mature and pro-social, positive woman, I think I would get into all kinds of trouble, and not just because I'm doing it as a man, but because a lot of women would be like, no, that's not how I want to be a woman. I want to be a woman like this, and I want to be a woman like this, and I want to be a woman like this. The great gift of the women's movement has been to expand the ways in which it's okay to be a woman, to expand the opportunities for identity that women can take. And I'm not saying that we've finished that job yet, but we should do the same for men. So we shouldn't be trying to narrow what it means to be a man. We should be trying to expand what it means to be a man, but also not in any way pathologizing the things that tend to skew a little bit more male. So if men are a little bit more risk-taking, let's channel that in a positive direction. And so I worry a lot sometimes. People say, well, what's your solution? What's your formula for masculinity? And you either end up just saying something that just sounds incredibly vague, or you end up with a prescription, somehow like A plus B minus C is the modern masculine formula, and that's not the world we want to live in. I don't want to put my wife or my female friends in some sort of box as to what it means to be a good woman, and I don't want my sons. I don't want to put them in a box either.
0: That was Richard Reeves. He is the president of the Institute for Boys and Men and author of the book Of Boys and Men. You can hear his full talk at TED.com. Thank you so much for listening to our episode. It was produced by Rachel Faulkner-White and Avery Keatley. It was edited by Sanaz Meshkinpour. And our production staff at NPR also includes James Delahoussaye, Katie Monteleone, Fiona Guerin, Matthew Cloutier, Harsha Nahada, and Phoebe Lett. Our executive producer is Irene Noguchi. Our audio engineer was Becky Brown. Our theme music was written by Ramteen Arablouei. Our partners at TED are Chris Anderson, Helen Walters, Roxanne Hylash, and Daniela Balarezzo. I'm Manoush Zomorodi, and you have been listening to the TED Radio Hour from NPR.
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18: 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Coming up on the show today, I'll be speaking to a Scottish apprentice star and entrepreneur. 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
20: Good morning, I'm Jane McNamara. Canadian Prime Minister Mark Carney begins an official two-day visit to Ireland this morning. He'll be in Dublin today, while tomorrow he will visit County Mayo. Chief reporter Barry White has more.
21: The Canadian Prime Minister Mark Carney is expected to arrive at Dublin Airport between 9 and 10 o'clock this morning. After meeting with French President Emmanuel Macron yesterday, the Canadian Prime Minister flies from Paris to Dublin this morning. His visit will begin at government buildings, where he will meet the Taoiseach. He will then deliver a speech at Trinity College Dublin. This evening, a reception in his honour will be held at Dublin Castle. Tomorrow, Mr. Carney will travel to County Mayo, where his grandparents were born. They emigrated from Mayo to Quebec in 1925.
20: Meanwhile, hundreds of new jobs are to be created by Canadian IT firm OpenText. The company plans to add 400 positions by 2029 as part of a major expansion of its operations in Cork and Galway. The €105 million investment is the largest ever made in Ireland by a Canadian headquartered technology company. Executive Vice President of OpenText, Shannon Bell, says the new jobs will be mainly in technology and AI.
22: The jobs are
0: are going to be located in our Centre of Excellence in Cork, as well as supporting jobs in Galway and the broader Ireland region.
20: American forces have shot down Iranian attack drones heading towards the Strait of Hormuz as the prospects of peace are talked up. A senior U.S. official says Washington and Tehran are very close to reaching a framework aimed at ending the war, while mediator Pakistan claims the final text has been agreed. Stage one's thought to include reopening the key shipping route and lifting the U.S. blockade of Iranian ports. Tehran's Foreign Minister Abbas Araki is sounding confident.
1: In the second stage, the nuclear issue, alongside sanctions relief for Iran and one or two other matters, will be examined and a final agreement will be concluded.
20: And it looks like good weather is finally returning this weekend. Met Éireann has forecast temperatures to rise up to 23 degrees in parts of the country with good sunny spells. The spell of fine weather is due to a high pressure building from southern Europe. That's it for now. More in an hour.
22: Ní éadan a bheith am a wall do ógvaigh na hÉireann. Ní éadan a bheith am a inaltóir meicniúil. Ní éadan imirt mar lán tosaigh sa chúile.

0: filter.
1: Is fader lat. Te is jach in ogli na heren. Ting irathis ek military.ie.
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4: In soccer, Canada had to come from behind to start their World Cup with a 1-1 draw with Bosnia-Herzegovina. The tournament co-host grabbed a late equaliser in Toronto. Meanwhile, USA v Paraguay finished 4-1 to USA. The action continues with two more games tonight. Five-time winners Brazil face Morocco, while Switzerland go up against Qatar. In Gaelic games, a place in the All-Ireland Football Championship quarterfinals is up for grabs at Ballybuffet this afternoon. League champions Donegal are unchanged from their opening round win over Kerry for their clash with Cork. And in golf, Shane Lowry is four shots off the lead heading into today's third round at golf's Canadian Open. After an opening round 65, Lowry went around in 69 yesterday to sit at 6 under par at the midway point of the PGA Tour event. America's Ben James round of 63 moved him one shot clear of the chasing pack at 10 under par.
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4: Scattered showers in Ulster this morning will become isolated this afternoon. Dry across the rest of the country with hazy sunny spells developing as the day goes on. Highest temperatures 13 to 22 degrees. 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
5: A very good morning to you, wherever you are. You're very welcome to Saturday's Down to Business, as always. This is the show that gets behind how things really work in Irish business. Bobby here with you all the way till 10 o'clock this morning. Now, we've lots coming up on today's show, including shortly I'll be joined by Linda Daly and Stephen O'Leary. We're going to go through the main business stories of the week and a few others of the week and indeed the weekend. The winner of the Arnott's Pitch 2025 competition, Susie Griffin-Dunn, founder of Hildun, Hildun Beauty, she's going to be joining me a bit later on. Conor Galvin, he's the CEO of Ornua, he's in the executive chair this week. The European Central Bank has raised its interest rates for the first time in almost 3 years. I'll be joined by Jim Power, economist Jim Power, to just dissect what the implications of this might be for borrowers, for savers, etc. And I was out and about earlier in the week at the Woman of the Helm sailing event, which takes part in Dunleary this weekend. Plus, I'll be having a deep dive into the business of electric vehicles as we analyse now is the time to buy an EV or not, get good second-hand values, availability of stock, range anxiety, all that good stuff. We'll have some experts in studio to discuss the EV and its merits. You can text us here at 53106. It'll only cost you 30 cents, or email me at downtobusiness@newstalk.com. And of course, you can send us a message on WhatsApp. That's 087-1400-106. Now, we talked about those business and some other stories. I'm delighted to be joined by Linda Daly. She's a business reporter with the Sunday Times, and Stephen O'Leary, who's the founder of Alitico. Welcome one and all, and nice to see you all in this bright and hopefully sunny morning. Sun isn't quite here yet, but it'll be with us soon. Stephen, front page of the Irish Times, just one third of new homes actually go on sale. Some alarming stats in here.
6: There is, but there's also a lot of other kind of stories behind the headline, I think, here, which are worth digging into. So this is Killian Woods writing on the front page, as you say, of the Irish Times. And there are two key voices in this article. So the story is based on fresh research by estate agent Sherry Fitzgerald. And their head of research, Jean Behan, is quoted in the piece, along with Dr. Lorcan Sir, who's a senior lecturer in housing at TU Dublin. There is actually good news within this piece, and that's on the annual rate of home completions, which have almost doubled in the last 6 years. So the good news here is we are building far more homes today than we were 6 years ago. The bad news is it's nowhere near enough, and that's what's reflected in the research. The fact that really only one in three new homes that are being built are available for purchase to private buyers. And therein lies a big part of the problem.
5: And you could say, could you not, Linda, that there's probably further good news in this, in that, in showing that state-backed housing charities, county councils, purchasing homes for social and affordable housing have grown to command close to half of all the sales over the period.
4: Yeah.
5: So, you know, while the availability of individual properties doesn't seem to be there for individual people, councils and housing charities buying up stock could be seen as positive.
4: Yeah, look, it's a double-edged sword, really. I mean, it depends where you're coming from. If you're a first-time buyer, if you're a buyer, you mightn't like these figures. On the face of it, 36,000 homes, only 12,000 are coming for individual buyers. But previously, it would have been a lot of funds were involved. They haven't been in the market in the last few years. And yes, it's AHBs. So, and we do need rental. We need rental homes, especially with the immigrants coming in. Most of them workers. They're kind of temporary. They're not looking to buy. So we do need those rental homes. And the state has been the most active member of the market over the last 3 years.
5: I don't know how these stats are comparable with other European countries, Stephen. But home ownership in Ireland, it's declined from 70% in 2011 to 66% in 2022. That means less people able to buy a house.
6: It does, and I think we are going to come to some stories maybe later in the papers where we do have some of those European comparisons when it comes to how people maybe feel about the future, and I think home ownership is centrally tied to that. It would also be really interesting to know a little bit more about the breakdown of that 50% that gets talked about in this piece of the other buyers, right? So you talked about
5: local government.
6: Yeah, especially, I suppose, at a county council level, like where is that split across the country? But also they do talk about investment funds. And I think sometimes the fear here can be that there are these big investment funds buying up all of the property. It'd be really good to get behind these numbers and know just what that split looks like. Because like you said, I think there's a lot of support for governments, charitable organisations buying up houses to make them affordable to some, but there are maybe concerns when it comes to institutional investors.
5: Now, there might be more good news here if you're a saver and if you have a Revolut account, Linda, because Revolut's move to hike interest on saving accounts prompts hopes that others will follow. I think this is really good news for a consumer.
4: Yeah, well, look, it's a good story for Revolut anyway. So they've jumped on the back of the ECB increasing its interest rates this week. Irish people are savers. €1 in every €8 being saved, but we're not getting the benefit of the interest rates. Often when the ECB raises its interest rates, the mortgage payers. It's increasing, but it's not by much. I mean, it's something like 2.5% of an interest rate, and I suppose this kind of low level of interest has kind of, you know, driven savers to invest in unregulated products in recent years, and many of them have been burnt because of that. You know, the likes of Blackbee Savers, Thousands in Arena Capital, they've all lost the bulk of their savings. So it would be good to see banks increase.
5: And I'm going to be talking to Jim Power, economist, about this a bit later on in the show, but I'm going to be asking him about, like, every time interest rates go up, banks make more profit. And I don't think Revolut have the access to the central European funds that the pillar banks have, so they don't get as good an interest rate. So they will put it up to the other banks and force them to maybe give better deposit rates.
6: Well, this is why competition in the sector is so important. And, you know, Weston does refer to this. He talks to Dara Cassidy from bonkers.ie, and definitely there's a whole range of different saving options that are set out here. And the fintechs have brought a lot of that into the market, right? So they've brought competition, they've brought a greater focus, but it also probably raises the question of how soon is this new state investment scheme going to come along? Because the point is made in this, that if you're paying a high rate of dirt on your savings, that really, whether it's 2.5% or 3%,
5: you're not even keeping up with inflation.
6: Exactly that. Yeah. And so it really does mean that, you know, there's been a lot of talk about this government investment scheme that's going to come on stream? I think it needs to come sooner rather than later.
5: Yeah. Now, I was trying to stay positive, but this next piece is a little bit of a dampener. Why Irish fear their children will have a lower standard of living than they do. It's a piece by Sean McCarthy in the Irish Mail. Linda, we seem to be down there with Finland and Greece and Latvia around our economic forecasting here, and it's for a country that's taken in so much revenue and so much

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1: 26,000 people across all 27 EU member states. But if you ask somebody something in a negative way, you get a negative answer.
2: Yeah, I think this is a classic case of needing to be very careful of a single source of data and like an opinion-based question. And I think there are other things, you know, if you contrast this with the piece of research from Sherry Fitzgerald in the top story, that's based on actual sales data. You know, when we look at things like, you know, on the flip side, you take you know, the utility companies, and when they talk about the number of customers who are in arrears, there are hard things you can point to that are illustrative of some of the challenges that people in Ireland face today. We talked about housing a little bit earlier. But then there are loads of other research points that come out about talking about how great a place Ireland is to live. And we hear this consistently. So it's interesting research, but it does need to be taken in context.
1: Okay, well, we'll try and keep things positive. If you're an investor in SpaceX, Linda, you might be looking at today with a relative positive outlook. Musk becomes the world's first trillionaire as SpaceX shares soar on their market debut. Really eye-watering figures here.
3: But is he happy, Bobby?
1: Yeah, I'd say not.
3: look, the SpaceX has IPO'd. It started, look, I often wonder, I mean, obviously, like a lot of the traders, these are the same people who listen to Donald Trump on a Friday about how the war is going to end, and then on a Monday, you know, the oil prices skyrocket. So, it started well. $150 it went up to $168 at the height of yesterday, but was back down to $160.
1: Valuing the business at $2.2 trillion.
3: So he, and then his share of that is $924 billion.
1: My God. Yeah,
3: but there are questions around SpaceX and its management, and you wonder, are those people buying high, and will the price go down in future months? And it probably will.
1: Stephen, what's your take on this? As I say, the numbers are pretty eye-watering. A lot of commentary saying that this is a bet on Musk rather than any of his businesses, but and again, that the various businesses that he's involved in, we saw what he did to Twitter, for instance. So really, this is high-stakes stuff here.
2: It is, and like, it's not that long ago that we were talking about Tesla on the show and the near boycott that was happening of the brand, certainly at a European level and certainly at some parts of America. So it does show how quickly the news cycle can change. Like, we're 6 months out less from midterms in the US. We know how contentious they're going to be. We know how central Musk was to the previous set of elections we had in the US. So I think if you're betting on Musk, then this comes with high risk. There is another really interesting point made in the Times today, and it's about the fact that this is a big IPO, but there are others on the horizon, right? So they reference the fact that OpenAI, Anthropic, Meta and Google owner Alphabet are reported to be looking at new fundraising. If all of those things happen, they make the point that money that they want to raise, that's going to have to come from somewhere, and some of it may come from people who have invested in this IPO. So, you know, the first 24 hours, super exciting.
1: Yeah.
2: But very much watch this space.
3: There's a good quote from Musk here.
1: Yeah, I was going to read it out, Linda, but maybe you read it out. Yeah, absolutely.
3: If people had told me this was going to happen, I was like, man, you must be smoking some really good crack. So there you go.
1: Because I think this company is going to fail. Yeah. I don't know. I don't know what we're dealing with here, but as I say, the numbers are absolutely staggering. Big day for Ireland-Canada relations. Canadian Prime Minister Mark Carney arriving this morning, Stephen. I had the pleasure of meeting him about 2 weeks ago in Ottawa. He is one impressive individual.
2: Yeah, and that is very much reflected in the editorial or the opinion piece in the Irish Times today, which I would describe as gushing, right? So the headline on it is the Carney Doctrine. And It just talks to the impact he has had in his relatively short political career to date, right? That he was one of the few politicians to call out this new world order earlier this year, to talk about the fact that the big superpowers are going to look after the big superpowers, and those who are not in that space

0: come together and collaborate. And I think his visit today is reflective of that, right? So it ties in with some other big job announcements we've seen from Canadian companies in the last 24, 48 hours. Also staggering to see the increase in Canadian investment in the last 10 years in Ireland, up 131%.
1: Yeah.
0: So clearly there's a really strong connection between the two countries. So the fact that he's visiting for 24 hours and the age-old his Irish ties, right? I mean, we lean into this so much and we laugh about it and it is kind of lighthearted, but it's also critically important because it means people are coming to the country not just for business reasons, but to strengthen those roots. And I think it's only a good thing.
1: Linda, his Mayo connections, I think 3 out of his 4 grandparents were Irish. He hasn't been here. And because he really has been such a kind of visionary for Canada, very impressive on the world stage. As Stephen said, a fellow who already had a really good reputation and career before he ever came into politics. And here we are throwing our arms around him and we're dead right.
2: And look, they're legitimate because his grandparents were, but he also had Irish citizenship that he just had to renounce when he became the Prime Minister of Canada. Prime Minister, he is Prime Minister, isn't he? He's not President.
1: Canadian Prime Minister, yeah.
2: Yeah, look, he seems to have, like, he hasn't done anything wrong. He's so popular in Canada between that Davos speech and he was seen wearing the heated rivalry fleece and had his leg wrapped around one of its actors, you know, so he's really popular on all levels, I think.
1: All right, well, he's very welcome and I'm looking forward to seeing how his visit goes. I think it'll be good. And as you said, Stephen, there, the economic ties now with Ireland, Canada, they're very, very important. And it's great to have an ally such as Carney. We'll walk through the cost of the staycation. Again, it has fallen in many tourism hotspots, but availability appears low, which seems, when you read that headline, you say, well, costs coming down if availability is low, that doesn't seem to roll off the tongue.
0: Well, it doesn't, but I think, and this is a really good piece, there's multiple contributors to it in the Irish Independent today, and it does point to a change in behaviour amongst those who are looking for staycations in Ireland, and it's a much more last-minute booking approach that seems to be coming through.
1: Yeah.
0: And that seems to be fueled by a level of uncertainty. So throughout the article, you hear people talking about the fact that they, you know, especially I think you take events in the Middle East, people are unsure about how much it's going to cost to live in Ireland this year. How much is it going to cost to fuel my car to travel across the country? How much are my energy costs going to look like? So I think that uncertainty means that the budgeting for a holiday or a staycation or that confidence to spend money earlier isn't there. So you are seeing this kind of unusual thing where, despite the fact that availability isn't as high as it has been, prices are also a little bit lower. And I think the key takeout for consumers here is shop around.
1: Yeah.
0: Right. So there are some very expensive listings that are quoted in the article, but there's some very affordable ones too. So it does show that there's value out there for those who want a staycation.
1: Yeah. Data reveals that South Dublin, Louth and Wicklow are the most expensive places to stay. Wexford, Limerick and East Galway are the cheapest.
2: That's where you
1: I'm off
2: go,
1: to East Galway.
2: Yeah. Wexford, sunny.
1: All right. Linda, the city of Los Angeles, if you want a leisurely read today in the Irish Times, Los Angeles, the city created by an Irish vagabond visionary, licks its wounds in 2026. It talks about how L.A. Came about, the importance of the movie industry, but how it's changed and how the city, the vibe in the city and lots of other things have changed. You know, as I say, as a long read, it's just something that is worth checking out today.
2: Yeah, this piece by Keith Duggan, you know, it's really a contrasting piece because it starts off talking about the glitter of Hollywood and the Toy Story premiere and then goes on to talk about the homelessness. There's 80,000 people that are homeless in LA, but I suppose it has pinned a lot of its economy on this Hollywood film industry. But in recent years, like when those fires happened last year, there was just one film being made in Hollywood at the time.
1: Yeah.
2: But the industry wasn't affected. But it seems to be turning around. Karen Bass, who's just recently won that election against Spencer Pratt, she is kind of focusing on the Hollywood industry, and the number of films that are being made has increased in the last few months. The most successful films this year, Obsession and Backrooms, that Obsession film is huge. huge.
1: Yeah, yeah.
2: Like 780, it's made like millions, hundreds of millions. But yeah, so it's a lot of focus now on Hollywood, and maybe if they can kind of reintroduce that to the sector, that maybe it'll affect homelessness.
1: Last word to you on this, Stephen. Did you get a chance to read the article?
0: Yeah, I did. I mean, like, I would encourage everyone to pick up a paper today and buy this and read Duggan's work. I think the standout piece for me, and, you know, I always like learning things I didn't know, was this role of William Mulholland. So Belfast born, Dublin raised, a self-taught engineer who ended up in charge of the LA water treatment. I mean, it's an amazing insight into just his role, and again, a reflection of the role the Irish have played in the US over the centuries.
1: All right, folks, thanks for coming in. A great review of The Business Stories and some others, as always, by Linda Daly, business reporter with the Sunday Times, and Stephen O'Leary, founder of Alitigo. Enjoy the weather, folks. Enjoy your weekend.
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1: Excitement continues here in the Summer Cash Machine. 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That's 57557. The cost is £2.50 plus your standard message rate to play. You have to be over 18. 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Cash Machine will then randomly pick a number, and it could be you we're calling during Moncrief. Answer it in 5 rings. Tell us the prize amount, and that cash is yours. €307,000. That's €307,000. Text play to 57557. That's 57557. Up next, economist Jim Power on the ECB rising its interest rates for the first time in almost 3 years.
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11: This is News Talk.
1: Now, earlier this week, the European Central Bank announced a 25 basis point, that's a 0.25% increase in its key interest rates. The ECB said the decision was driven by renewed inflation pressures, particularly higher energy prices linked to the conflict in the Middle East. I'm delighted to look at the implications of all this now with economist Jim Power. Good morning to you, Jim. How are you?
19: I'm very well, Bobby. Thank you.
1: Now, we haven't seen activity here. The last increase was in 2023. Throughout 24 and 25, the ECB had been cutting rates as inflation fell. Inflation is back on the rise, so this is an adjustment. But the big question is this a one-off or is this the start of a trend?
19: Well, I think, Bobby, as you say, it's the first increase since September 23, so it is significant. Back in January, prior to the US attack on Iran, the general view was that US and UK rates would fall during 2026, but that ECB rates could well end the year unchanged. There wasn't too much mention of rates falling, but certainly there wasn't either much mention of rates rising. Of course, on February 28th, everything changed. And, you know, we've seen oil prices go up strongly and energy prices generally. The European Central Bank in the press conference on Thursday was basically saying that there are signs that the higher energy prices are feeding into broader inflation and hence the 0.25% move. She then went on to say that, you know, this wasn't a sign that rates were just going to keep going up, but they were just going to watch it. Watch the data, particularly the inflation data from month to month. But the general expectation in markets is that we could see another 0.25% increase in September. To be honest, I'm not convinced that's going to happen, but that's what the markets are believing at the moment. It really does depend on what happens energy prices over the coming months. On Friday morning, we saw Brent crude oil down at $88 a barrel because Trump was sending out positive messages about the war ending.
1: 39th time he said a deal.
19: Exactly. That's the point. And, you know, in a day or two, oil price could be back up at $100 a barrel. It's incredibly volatile. But I think oil prices haven't increased by as much as might have been expected when the war started. So hence, we're not likely to get the surge in inflation that might have been the case if oil prices had continued to escalate strongly after February 28. But the bottom line is that I just don't think the economic backdrop in the euro area warrants higher rates. I think Thursday's move was a mistake, to be honest. Okay, the European Central Bank is forecasting inflation of 3% this year. Previously, prior to the Iranian crisis, it was talking about 2.6%. Next year, it's looking at 2.3%. The following year, 2.2%. So remaining above the ECB's 2% target. To be honest, I think that if, you know, the war was to come to some sort of satisfactory conclusion and oil prices came down in a $70 to $80 barrel, that those inflation expectations are too high. But anyway, it doesn't matter what I think. That's the European Central Bank's view.
1: Okay.
19: The other point, Bobby, is that the GDP forecast that the ECB spoke about on Thursday, 0.8% growth in GDP this year, 1.2% forecast for next year. I mean, that isn't exactly an economic backdrop that's suggesting an economy where demand is too strong, where interest rates need to go up to bring it back under control. And I think to understand the logic of what the ECB did this week, there's two points that are probably important. Number one, after the Ukraine and COVID crisis started, do you remember we got that surge in inflation? The European Central Bank was slow to act in that case. It was one of the last central banks to move. So I think they're not going to do that again or make that mistake as they would perceive it. And secondly, central banks are, they talk about managing expectations. So the move on Thursday was the ECB sending out a message to businesses, to people, we are not going to allow inflation rise very much, so don't behave like that. So in other words, it's trying to influence people in terms of wage demands, workers. It's trying to influence businesses in terms of increasing prices. Listen, don't do it. We're going to keep inflation under control. So it's called anchoring expectations. That's right. What they're at. But fundamentally, you know, that there's not a lot of inflation in the euro area, and certainly there are no signs anywhere of excessive demand, which, you know, interest rates should be used to tackle. Higher interest rates won't bring oil prices down. That's the bottom line.
1: Okay. Let me ask you about maybe things that will affect demand on the ground. Will we see tracker mortgages then? They're obviously going to be impacted by this. Will we see new mortgage pricing? And then the old chestnut of the saving and deposit rates that always seems to be the last thing to be adjusted.
19: Yeah, well, tracker rates will go up by 0.25%. That's the nature of the tracker contract. What happens, all other variable mortgage rates, either for existing mortgage holders or for new mortgage holders coming into the market, it'll depend, and we'll see over the coming days how financial institutions react to that. They mightn't pass on the full 0.25% increase. It depends on what their position vis-a-vis competitiveness or competition is all about. You know, you may see some of the institutions, and there are not many in the market, unfortunately, but you may see some sort of using this to try and gain some sort of competitive advantage. In other words, not passing on the full 0.25% increase. But the bottom line is that for mortgage holders on tracker rates, they're obviously going to go up. For those on variable mortgage rates, they will go up to some extent. Okay, as I say, different institutions may adopt different approaches. In terms of the deposit piece, I think you can be pretty certain that the full 0.25% will not be passed on. You know, financial institutions will use this as another opportunity to widen margins for a while and grow profitability.
1: And that's what generally happens, Jim, isn't it?
19: On
1: an interest rate hike that the banks actually gain.
19: Oh, absolutely. And I mean, if you look at the guidance from the banks, you know, over the last year, for example, you know, they were sort of saying that with interest rates coming down, it is going to damage their profitability somewhat. So banks don't like falling interest rates. They like rising interest rates. That's the bottom line.
1: Because it's hard to feel sorry for them.
19: It's very hard to feel sorry for them. Absolutely. And, you know, I just think a financial system that's driven, its profitability is heavily driven by interest rate going up and down, you know, is not a great model, but that's what we have, unfortunately. So for borrowers, you know, what happened on Thursday is not good news. And if you think about, you know, households, for example, we saw headlines in the Irish Times on Friday morning that 11% of electricity customers in arrears at this stage, and it's rising. You know, there's a lot of cost of living pressures, as we know, out there in the system at the moment, and the average cost of living today is nearly 26% higher than it was at the beginning of COVID. So
1: that's significant, isn't it?
19: It is, Bobby. It is. And rising interest rates in that sort of environment is not good news. That's the bottom line.
1: So to wrap it up then, you think this shouldn't have happened. It's happened. And you're kind of thinking that maybe it won't happen in September. That's your kind of summary thoughts.
19: Yes, Bobby. It really is dependent on where oil and energy prices generally go over the coming months. And, you know, that is the massive element of uncertainty here, because, and it is for the European Central Bank and indeed every other central bank at the moment as well, because the level of volatility we see from day to day in oil markets is extraordinary. And as you said, Trump has announced an imminent ending to the war about 39 times, and oil prices have fallen when he says that. And then a day later, he's talking about blowing them off the face of the earth, oil prices rise again. So it is impossible to predict confidently whether rates will or will not go up in September. But my sense is that okay, the markets are pricing that in. My sense is that it probably won't happen.
1: Okay.
19: But I could be proven wrong by Trump in the morning. That's the problem.
1: It's a bit like Waterford hurling. Very hard to know what's coming next.
19: Well, at least interest rates are still moving, Bobby. Unlike Waterford hurling, we have the summer off like yourselves.
1: All right. Well, listen, Jim, as always, good to talk to you. Thanks for joining us this morning. Now, my next guest is Susie Griffin-Dunn, founder of Irish beauty brand Hilden Beauty. What began as a passion project has since grown into an award-winning Irish beauty brand, with products stocked in Dublin Airport, onboard Aer Lingus, and now gaining major retail attention at home. Susie has just won Pitch 25, a competition for Irish brands to secure a place in Arnott's, selling their wares there, and she joins me now in studio. How are you, Susie?
20: I'm good. How are you?
1: Good. I met you before, but yeah. I'm delighted to hear you're going so well. This is really good news.
20: No, it's going good, thank God.
1: Now, you started Hilden on maternity leave.
20: Yes.
1: Tell us how it came about.
20: So I was working in RTE. I was there for 8 years, and I was doing content for TV shows. And then I've always loved makeup and beauty. It's always been a huge passion of mine. So I asked the editor of the RTE Lifestyle website, Shannon, would it be okay if I did the beauty writing? Because I have a degree in English and media. And she said, yeah, no problem. So I kind of combined my two loves, beauty writing and makeup. And then when I was beauty writing, I got a lot of opportunities to visit some factories, manufacturers, and meet creative directors for brands like YSL. I met Charlotte Tilbury, and I just was like, this is what I want to do. I
1: Great
20: just
1: job.
20: Love it. Yeah.
1: Now, which is interesting as well, you were successful in the UK before you were in Ireland.
20: Yeah. It was
1: How funny. Did that come about?
20: It really just happened organically. I started with two eyeliners, Silk de Sec Cajal Noir and Silk de Sec Cajal Chocolate. So there were two shades, brown and black. I just popped them in the post to all my favourite makeup artists, and nobody knew me. Like, I'm obviously not an influencer.
1: Are you an influencer?
20: No, I'm not.
1: I was going to ask you that.
20: That's the first thing you were going to ask me. No, I'm definitely not an influencer. Nobody knew who I was. I just sent them to all my favorite makeup artists, and organically it just, because the formula, I was obsessive about the formula, and I knew it was an incredible formula. So a lot of makeup artists in the UK started picking it up and using it in looks and on celebrities like Maura Higgins, makeup artists and people like this. And all of a sudden sales started to grow in the UK, but not at home so much. So most of our sales were coming from the UK.
1: So tell me about these products. You've sold over 100,000 of these Silk de Sec. Is it Cajal?
20: Yeah, perfect. Yeah.
1: Okay. tell me about them, and Why did you sell 100,000 of them?
20: So they are pencil eyeliners.
1: Okay.
20: And I know some people thought I was a bit nuts launching a beauty brand with two pencils, but these eyeliners are ultra creamy, high pigment, high performance. So they're extremely luxurious, and they have an amazing formula that we spent hours and months and years obsessing over. So I knew the formula was special, and if you're into makeup, you'll swatch them and straight away you'd be like, okay, I get it.
1: Okay.
20: Yeah, they are amazing. So
1: now, is it important then to have a portfolio of products, your Silk to Set lip pencil, these melting moisture balms? Tell me about all them.
20: Yeah, so these are, so basically we took what we made from the eyeliners and I was able to then use that to make other products. So I went to Korea and made the melting moisture balms with an amazing Korean manufacturer that I had my eye on for years. I was dying to work with them. And I had in my head a particular type of lip product that I wanted them to make. So we made them, and now they're our number two seller after our eyeliners. And then we were able to make eyeshadows, lip pencils, and we've tons of other products coming as well.
1: Now, you've just won the Pitch 25 in Arnott's. 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How big a deal is this? I think it's pretty good.
20: It's a huge deal. Obviously, Arnott's is part of the Brown Thomas Group, which is part of the wider Selfridges Group. So to be part of that group is amazing. And, you know, in a world of like TikTok shop and brands popping up everywhere, there are certain retailers that just have that historic, really good reputation. So to be part of that retailer is huge for any brand.
1: All right. Well, look, I'm really delighted that you've won this, Susie. It's Susie Griffin Dunn there. 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And applications for Arnott's Pitch 26 are now open. 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Thanks for joining us,
20: Thank
1: Susie.
20: You.
1: And best luck with that great business.
20: Thanks, Mel.
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6: 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Ian Guider and Donal McNamee on what next for Auchinish Alumina. And Shane Coleman assesses the rising fortunes of Jennifer Carroll McNeil. 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
14: Now it's time to talk a sport that's very close to my heart, sailing. I'm down here in Dunleary. I'm sitting on a boat, a sailing boat. And it's my pleasure to introduce you to Anne Kerwin. She's a former Commodore of Dublin Bay Sailing Club. She's also a committee member at the National Yacht Club, and she has responsibility there for women's sailing. Anne, you're very welcome to the programme.
15: Thanks very much, Bobby. Delighted to be here aboard your boat on this bright sunny day.
14: Now, we're sitting here on a boat because I wanted to get into the mood, or to tell us a little bit about sailing, first of all, and how maybe there's some maybe misperceptions about it, that it isn't open to everybody. But I'd reckon that you'd refute that.
15: I would, totally. Yeah. It is open to everybody who's interested in starting sailing. Everybody can start, and the barriers to entry are very, very low. There's very little cost involved in just getting started. You can crew on a boat, you can do an adult sailing course in the National Yacht Club or probably any of the clubs as a non-member and get into it that way, try it out, see if you like it. You can also do courses in other clubs like the Irish National Sailing School in Dunleary, try it out, and if you like it, you can get crewing on a boat that will go racing. So it's not you know, all you need is something waterproof and a life jacket, which would cost probably a buoyancy 850 euro or something like that. So,
14: No, I think that's important to say. And also, it's not also just about racing as well. There are many people who enjoy the water just cruising and pottering about and doing what they do. So, there really is something for everybody. When we come to talk about, I suppose, male and female participation, we see a lot of the kids down here today. There seems to me to be an equal number of females and young girls and young boys. But like lots of sports, we tend to lose some of the girls.
15: Absolutely. And at junior level, it is very finely balanced. There are equal numbers of girls and boys. But unfortunately, come kind of late, mid-teens even, apparently it's when the girls stop sailing oppies at about 15, they tend to drift off. And I suppose they have other interests and maybe they don't have the confidence to start off in a new boat once they get past the oppie stage. Also, there's generally in sport, I played hockey all my life and it's the same in hockey, there's a drop off around that kind of age. So it's our hope is to get people to stay in sailing and then or to come back to it. And then there's also an opportunity, and some of the women come in that way that their kids learn to sail. They see them sailing, they'd say that looks like, you know, something I'd love to learn how to do. So then they sign up for a course in, you know, as older as adults and learn how to sail that way and get into crewing. And my sort of eventual hope for a lot of the women that pass through the national or that are members of the national is that they will go through the various stages of learning, crewing on a boat, racing if that's their thing, eventually maybe owning a boat, or the other thing that a lot of people aspire to, and it's absolutely a fantastic holiday, is to charter a boat in Greece or the Caribbean or something. Yeah. There's absolutely nothing like it. And and again, you can do it with different levels of experience, because you can do it on a flotilla, which is sort of safer than just doing it on your own, or you can do it with a skipper. So it's a fantastic opportunity for people. Yeah.

0: all my own kids, I made sure they all learned how to sail. They participate very intermittently these days. But the other thing is, it's a bit like being a barista, making coffee. If you get your qualifications around sailing, you can get the coolest jobs in the New York Yacht Club or God knows where as an opportunity to do things. So even for that aspect alone, it's around the school of learning.
1: Yeah, absolutely it is. And I think that's something that it wasn't really there when I was instructing. I instructed in Ireland, but a lot of the kids, the opportunities to go to the States, to Greece, to various different places to teach sailing are fantastic. And then there are a lot of young people who actually progress from that, who just love sailing so much that they get into professional sailing and or joining a big crew on a professional boat and making their career in sailing. Now that's obviously not for a lot of people, but there are people. So for instance, at the speaker supper that we have for the Women at the Helm Regatta tomorrow on Friday evening, we have Pamela Lee and Gráinne Costigan, who are both female professional sailors from Ireland, speaking
0: great.
1: At it. Yeah. And it's something that people then can, the young girls can see those people who are high profile, people like Annalise Murphy as well, and then they can aspire to staying with sailing to be that person or to emulate that person in the future.
0: Yeah. You mentioned women at the helm there, and again, I just as in business, as in sailing, to me, everybody's just the same. But why is it that we need to promote women separately from men? Why does there always have to be this male-female thing?
1: Well, it's interesting, because if you had asked me that maybe 15 years ago, I'd have said, yeah, why? Like, I've sailed all my life, you know, why do we need something special for women? But as I was a member of the Dublin Bay Sailing Club committee for 10 years, I could see that in Dublin Bay Sailing Club, the people who race regularly, the boats that race regularly, are far more male crew makeup than female, and particularly when you get to bigger boats, and female helms are very, very rare on the bigger boats.
0: Yeah.
1: And even in general, they're very rare. It's a rarity, except maybe at dinghy level it's more balanced, but there'd still be more males helming dinghies, I think, than females.
0: So it's to be encouraged. Just finally then, tell us about what's happening with Women at the Helm this weekend, and it is part of the National Yacht Club Regatta.
1: Yeah, so the National Yacht Club Regatta is running on Saturday the 13th, and the Women at the Helm Regatta is running in conjunction with that. So we start the event with a speaker supper moderated by Brian Dobson, with the speakers that I mentioned, and Kate Kirby, who was Annalise Murphy's sports psychologist and sports psychologist to the Irish Olympic team in Paris, so she should be interesting to talk to. And then on Saturday we race with the National Yacht Club racing, but Women at the Helm results will be produced as well. And then we continue racing on Sunday with Women at the Helm prize giving on Sunday afternoon in the club. So hopefully it'll be a great weekend of fun and camaraderie, and I think sunshine is on the cards, so
0: yeah.
1: Looking forward to that.
0: Well, this will go out on Saturday, and I'll be working in the morning, but hopefully joining you in the afternoon to do a bit of sailing. So well done to you, and it's a great initiative, so thank you for all you do.
1: Thanks very much, Bobby. Good luck on Saturday.
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3: 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Across Ireland. This is the home of conversation that counts. This is News Talk.
11: It's 9 o'clock. Good morning. I'm Jane McNamara. Canadian Prime Minister Mark Carney is due to land in Dublin shortly for an official 2-day visit to Ireland. He'll attend a number of engagements in the capital today before heading to County Mayo tomorrow. Chief reporter Barry White has more.
12: The Canadian Prime Minister Mark Carney is expected to arrive at Dublin Airport between 9 and 10 o'clock this morning. After meeting with French President Emmanuel Macron yesterday, the Canadian Prime Minister flies from Paris to Dublin this morning. His visit will begin at government buildings where he will meet the Taoiseach. He will then deliver a speech at Trinity College Dublin. This evening, a reception in his honour will be held at Dublin Castle. Tomorrow, Mr. Carney will travel to County Mayo, where his grandparents were born. They emigrated from Mayo to Quebec in 1925.
11: American forces have shot down Iranian attack drones heading towards the Strait of Hormuz as the prospects of peace are talked up. A senior US official says Washington and Tehran are very close to reaching a framework agreed at ending the war, while mediator Pakistan claims the final text has been agreed. Stage one's thought to include reopening the key shipping route and lifting the US blockade of Iranian ports. Tehran's Foreign Minister Abbas Araki is sounding confident.
13: In the second stage, the nuclear issue alongside sanctions relief for Iran and one or two other matters will be examined and a final agreement will be concluded.
11: The European Union is set to hold a meeting on Monday as part of Ukraine's bid to join the bloc. It comes after Hungary's new government lifted a veto on Kiev's entry, which had been introduced by former Prime Minister Viktor Orban. Accession negotiations with Kiev formally began in 2024, with Ukraine first applying for EU membership in 2022 following Russia's invasion. In the UK, a service will take place in Leicester this morning, remembering those who lost their lives in a deadly plane crash just over a year ago. An Air India flight heading for London came down shortly after takeoff in Ahmedabad. Only one of the 224 people on board survived, while 19 more were killed on the ground. Indian authorities say they are still analysing evidence from the crash. That's it for now. More in an hour.
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11: In soccer, Canada had to come from behind to start their World Cup with a 1-1 draw with Bosnia-Herzegovina. The tournament co-host grabbed a late equaliser in Toronto. Meanwhile, USA v Paraguay finished 4-1 to USA. The action continues with two more games tonight. Five-time winners Brazil face Morocco, while Switzerland go up against Qatar. In Gaelic games, a place in the All-Ireland Football Championship quarterfinals is up for grabs at Ballybuffet this afternoon. League champions Donegal are unchanged from their opening round win over Kerry for their clash with Cork. And in golf, Shane Lowry is four shots off the lead heading into today's third round at golf's Canadian Open. After an opening round 65, Lowry went around in 69 yesterday to sit at 6 under par at the midway point of the PGA Tour event. America's Ben James round of 63 moved him one shot clear of the chasing pack at 10 under par.
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11: Scattered showers in Ulster this morning will become isolated this afternoon. Dry across the rest of the country with hazy sunny spells developing as the day goes on. Highest temperatures 13 to 22 degrees. 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
0: And you're very welcome back. The second hour down to business. Bobby here, keeping you company all the way till 10 o'clock this morning. This is the show that talks to the most interesting people in Irish business. You can WhatsApp us here, 087 1400 106, or email me at downtobusiness@newstalk.com. Now, we've lots to come in this next hour. For this week's industry review, I'm going to be talking about EVs or electric vehicles. Should you buy one now? We'll have a big discussion on where the EV is at now in the Irish marketplace a bit later on in the show. Plus, Conor Galvin, the CEO of Arnua, he's going to be joining me in the executive chair. But first, the business world is changing fast and the old rules don't seem to apply anymore. But this pressure makes diamonds, and who knows that pressure well? Mike Suter. He went from editing smash hits at just 23 to shortlisting, to launching Shortlist and Stylist, building Shortlist Media from a five-person startup into a business that later employed 180 people and sold for a multi-million pound sum. He's now one of Lord Sugar's trusted advisors on The Apprentice, and his new book, Next Gen CEO, is pitched as a playbook for anybody trying to lead, adapt, and survive the five big storms that all face business today. Mike Suter, you're very welcome to the program.
23: Oh, thank you so much for inviting me on. This is an absolute pleasure.
0: Now, you're a Scot, which is very evident by your voice. Tell us a little bit about you and, indeed, your early days, Mike. You're an interesting character.
23: Oh, well, listen, thank you for your interest. Yeah, I'm Scottish. I now live in a little village just outside London. But I started my career when I was 17 years old in a publishing company in Dundee called DC Thompson. And my very first job there was on a romantic fiction magazine for elderly ladies. And I wrote the horoscopes. So, apologies to any of your listeners who may have accidentally followed my advice, but I was a school leaver and I didn't know any better. But if you think I was unqualified for that role, then wait until you hear what I did next, because after 3 months I did such a good job of acting as Rosella, that was my pen name, that they promoted me to being the beauty editor. And I remember here, I'm 17 years old. I still have acne at this point. And I mean, I'm hardly even using soap, never mind cosmetics. So so I think, you know, after another few months of that, I think they saw sense and made me the pop editor of a teenage magazine instead. And that was really where my career started. It all went off from there.
0: Yeah, and you built a fine business around magazines and media, Mike. And it's interesting that, you know, you saw amazing change in that industry that was almost surpassed overnight by the internet, by YouTube and all these things. And you saw a business maybe that was slow to change, did you?
23: Yeah, that's exactly right. And what's interesting is these things tend to happen slowly, and then really quickly. So a new form of technology comes along. So in my case, you know, working in print magazines, the internet came along. Everybody immediately thinks this is going to change everything. Then it doesn't change everything overnight. Things kind of carry on, but decline slowly. And then all of a sudden, it reaches a tipping point and things just collapse. And I think, for example, I think we're going to see something very similar with AI.
0: Okay.
23: You know, everybody's very aware of AI. People are using it in their daily lives. People are using it in their careers. But there's still, it hasn't changed an awful lot. It's like a new tool at the moment. My strong suspicion is that in just a few years' time, we will see artificial intelligence have a much, much bigger kind of societal change. But you know, returning to your point, you know, I saw, you know, I worked in magazines as an editor and as a publisher and a managing director for many years. I was on the board of Britain's biggest magazine publisher, IPC, for about 6 years. And I really saw the shift there. I could really feel the ground moving underneath our feet. And it's why I left to set up a business, which was Shortlist Media, where we published free, high quality, high frequency weekly magazines, which didn't need the news agents anymore.
0: Yeah, yeah.
23: And that was the thing that I perceived as being the weakest point in the chain. And that's what happens when things change. You look at supply chains, you look at value chains, and you figure out what is going to become redundant in this. I and my co-founders recognized that news agents were the weak link in the chain, that people weren't going into news agents so much anymore. You know, they weren't buying cigarettes anymore, nobody smokes, they weren't buying newspapers anymore, who reads a newspaper? And actually that meant that magazines were going to suffer. So we provided a whole new, we innovated and we okay. provided a whole new distribution process for people to get magazines. And it was transformative for the magazine market and very profitable for us.
0: And even though now that probably has gone full circle as well, in that those free publications, you never seem to see them anymore.
23: Yeah, and I guess that's the thing, isn't it? I think, you know, you in a fast-changing world, something that is super profitable today, you've got to see what the risks are for that, and you've got to find ways to pivot out of that. Because, you know, you might have a business. Let's just say anybody who might have a business and they recognize that their normal revenue lines, you know, you might have a bakery, for example, and maybe you look at your stats and 5 years ago you were selling 200 loaves a day, but now actually you're down to only selling 100 loaves per day. What's happening? You seem to still have as many customers. You might decide at that point that you're going to pivot into ready-made food. So yes, you're going to bake the bread and the rolls and everything else, but actually what you're going to start to do is invest in the capabilities to do hot foods. You're going to start to sell other things alongside it. You're going to start to make sandwiches with your amazing artisanal bread. You can still lean into your core skill, but at the same time, you can optimize and manage that in a much smarter way. And that's the same thing with lots of magazine brands. There are still really successful, really profitable magazine brands. It's just they don't really make their money anymore.
0: Yeah, they've morphed into something else.
23: Paper.
0: Yeah,
23: exactly that.
0: You talk about the five storms facing businesses in your new book, Next Gen CEO. We already talked about AI. Talk to me about the other four, if you would.
23: I mean, let me focus in on two other ones in particular, because I think they're probably the biggest. One of them is geopolitical upheaval. You know, what we're, without getting, you know, kind of too serious or gloomy in this call, clearly there is great uncertainty in the world. Old alliances that have existed, that trade routes sit on the back of, have very much either been totally disrupted or have disappeared. There are conflicts that are happening in the world, real armed conflicts that have terrible, terrible impacts on real people, but also have significant impacts on businesses. I mean, I am speaking to business leaders who just 3 or 4 years ago would never have questioned their supply chain because they get their products made in China and they are pushed through this way, and fuel costs have been the same for years and years and years. Maybe we might budget for them to go up by a couple of percent this year, but you know, you're working with a fairly steady state of assumptions. Global geopolitical upheaval has changed all of those. It's incredibly difficult now to predict with any great certainty what's going to happen over the next, you know, over the next year, never mind over the next 3 to 5 years, which is where you need to be thinking if you are running a business, if you're a leader.
0: Sorry to cut across you, Mike, but it is one of the frustrations around that is that geopolitical stuff is largely out of control, out of the control or influence of business.
23: Yes, exactly. There's you.

0: This is Gloria Estefan. Over 1 million women and 2.5 million children experience homelessness in our country every year. The National Women's Shelter Network is dedicated to ensuring that no woman or child will ever have to live on the streets. You can make a difference. Please visit thenwsn.org and donate today.
1: Yeah, but you know, yes, but I think one of the great digital opportunities that we have open to us now that simply didn't exist for companies even 10 years ago is the ability to have a direct dialogue with every single customer that you have on an individual basis.
2: Yeah,
1: we are now able to do that. You don't need to build a massive shop and have it in the middle of an expensive high street and paying massive rates in order to be a big business. You look at something like Gymshark, for example, you know, built by, you know, when he was 19, Ben Francis, and, you know, extraordinary success, built not on bricks and mortar, but built on a brand and built on an understanding of an audience and built on a real love of you know, creating things that met their needs, you know. Yeah. So there are, you know, with every one of these downsides, and there are definitely are downsides, if you think hard enough and you are open enough to experimentation, then you can always pioneer and always find new ways. And then to talk about those storms of change, the final one that I think is really impactful is a new generation of workforce coming through. We're seeing people coming into the workforce who bore the brunt of COVID and kind of, you know, isolation during a really important time in their upbringing and their development as people. They are also suffering from the fact that the cost of living, because of the first two storms of change, has risen so much that, you know, there used to be a contract. You know, when I entered the workplace, even entering the workplace, you know, 15 years ago, there was a sense that if you worked hard and you were committed and you were loyal, then the reward for that would be that your employer would supply you with enough means to be able to, you know, put down some money on a mortgage, possibly have your own home one day, be able to buy a car, start a family, you know, go on a holiday, maybe two holidays every year if you kind of saved. The cost of living crisis means that so many of those things that I think we all took for granted, that were motivators, that were things that kept people focused on their job, that they don't exist anymore. The distance between where you are right now when coming into the workforce and you know, and those kind of simple basic expectations of what happens when you're successful, they're much further apart. So younger people coming into the workplace are just not as connected and sure, as engaged. And if you're a leader, you have to find smart ways to re-engage them.
2: Yeah, and as I said to someone last week, Mike, that I'm glad I'm on the way down rather than on the way up.
1: There's life in the old dog yet.
2: That's
1: come
2: it.
1: On.
2: All right, listen, great to talk to you. That's Mike Suter there. He's the author of Next Generation CEO. Great to talk to you, Mike, and thanks for joining us.
1: Thanks so much. Take care.
2: Cheers. Now, News Talk summer tour is back in just over a week. 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
17: Now it's time for this.
1: The Executive Chair on News Talk.
17: And I'm delighted to welcome to the Executive Chair, Conor Galvin. He's the CEO of Ornua. Conor, you're very welcome to the programme.
18: Bobby, thanks very much.
17: Now, we're going to talk about Ornua in a moment, so sit tight there. But I want to talk about Conor Galvin, a farm in Westmead, your early days, if you would.
18: Yeah, I grew up in Westmead, Bobby, on a small mixed farm. It was a great training, I suppose, in a very straightforward way of making a living on a farm. There was three of us. I was the middle of three, and they were great times, you know. And we had local national school in Westmead, and a small community, and a really tight community, and a great upbringing.
17: And it's funny, is it not, that farming never really left you, in the sense that you go full circle and you're back, maybe at another level or in a different way, but you're still connected with farming.
18: Still connected with farming. I mean, I left when I did the Leaving Cert. I went to UCD and I left for a number of years. But you're right, I mean, full circle, came all the way back into farming in 2014 when I joined Dairy Gold. And delighted that that's what happened.
17: And before Dairy Gold, and again, it's interesting we talk about education, you're a scientist, you're an accountant, and you're a lawyer. So you're a seriously qualified individual.
18: Yeah, I've always had an appetite for learning and gathering up knowledge and bits of knowledge. And when I left secondary school, I did a science degree in UCD, and it was a great training in figuring out how to discover things and how to analyze things and how to know what was important and what wasn't important. But I was never going to be a scientist. I don't think I had the patience to be a scientist, because I love being out and about. And I left science and I joined Procter & Gamble and trained as an accountant in Procter & Gamble. And that was a great training and grounding in how a business works.
17: Yeah.
18: And you kind of, there's a lot of things you know, but it formalizes it.
17: But if you look again at a textbook CV, Procter & Gamble, Diageo then, DCC, yeah. Big corporate names
18: and you know, full of great people. You know, you see the names and you see the logos and the brands, but what's behind those brands are people who you can learn from, you can work with, you can lead. And great organizations. You know, I've been really lucky to meet some really good people as I've traveled through my career.
17: You say you landed in Dairy Gold in 2014. Yeah. And again, I suppose from there, you're now the CEO of Ornua. Just so we understand who Ornua are, because often with brand changes and name changes, sometimes we can get lost in the translation. Am I right in saying that Ornua was established in 1961 as Bord Bonya?
18: Bord Bonya, absolutely.
17: Right.
18: Back to
17: now, we all know what Bord Bonya does, so why do they keep changing the names of these places?
18: Well, we haven't changed our name for more than 10 years, Bobby, so we're trying to be as consistent as we can. I mean, a lot of the reason why the brands try to represent what they stand for is because we're a global organization, so you're going out into the world to sell.
17: Yeah.
18: So being Ornua and having Kerrygold is important because it allows you to communicate the value of what you're selling. Ornua means new gold. It was conceived at the time of the lifting of the quotas, the milk quotas in the European Union. And it was really trying to communicate the fact that there was a huge value in milk and we needed to go after that value.
17: And what was wrong with Kerrygold as a name?
18: Well, we still have Kerrygold. So yeah. Ornua is the name of the organisation. Kerrygold is the brand that we sell. And Kerrygold is Ireland's most successful food brand.
17: Absolutely.
18: You know, we're about 1.8 billion euros of sales in the last 12 months. We're now $1 billion of sales in the US. So the Kerrygold brand really is the jewel in the crown, and it allows us to communicate the value of what our farmers do. We represent 14,000 farming families. What the value those farming families do to drive the Kerrygold brand.
17: And are those farmers equity stakeholders in the business?
18: No, so the business is a co-op of cooperatives. So we are owned by our co-op members. So we have 7 members who own us, and the farmers who supply us are shareholders in those businesses. So in the 7 members.
17: That's a relatively complex arrangement corporately, in that your owners and your shareholders and cooperatives, it can't be easy.
18: It's something that needs to be governed well, but it's a traditional co-op model.
17: Yeah.
18: I mean, we give value back to our shareholders in the price we pay for product. So it's a different model to being listed or being private. You know, we're paying the highest price that we can to our shareholder members, so they can pay dairy farmers the highest milk price possible. So that's how we disperse value, and that's the essence of the cooperative model.
17: Yeah, I suppose you're buying off a shareholder, which sometimes can lead to a complex arrangement.
18: It's a complex arrangement,
17: yeah.
18: But I think, you know, what's important in all these arrangements is engagement and communication, and you've got to be very close to your shareholders, so you're delivering for them.
17: So, Conor, this is a €3.5 billion business. You employ 2,700 people. You've got 10 business units worldwide and 12 production facilities. Like, it's a massive business.
18: It is a massive business. 2,700 people, as you say, spotted all around the world, driving value for Irish dairy and highly committed. We have just launched a new strategy called Transforming for Growth. And in a business like ours that's as diversified and is global, you need to have a direction and you need to have a very clearly communicated direction, which is what we have to keep growing the business. But, you know, you also have to have a discipline and you have to be efficient and make sure that how you operate is as simple as possible, because the complexity isn't something that our consumer will pay for.
17: What do you put down to the success of Kerrygold in the international markets?
18: I think there's a number of things we'd have to acknowledge. But first of all, we have to acknowledge where the product comes from. So it's a grass-fed product. It's cows on grass that produce cream that is different. When you churn it, the butter is more golden, it's more creamy, it's softer, full of antioxidants, and it's a quality product that when it shows up in the supermarket and on the consumer's plate, they see it as different to everything else they can consume. There's also trust. So our consumers really trust the brand and they know that they'll get the quality every time they purchase it. And there's also innovation. So we innovate, whether that's in the type of packs we present or the type of products we create.
17: Yeah.
18: That it's a very innovative brand. And it's a really exciting brand. What we're seeing now is consumers want to participate in the brand. So on social media and in events that we run, there's a lot of participation and engagement that consumers like about Kerrygold. So I think all of those together is the essence of the success of Kerrygold.
17: Are we going to be seeing Kerrygold in a new format around cheese now? When we talk about the new cheese factory that you have
18: in Ireland? You're going to see Kerrygold turn up always in dairy. So we are a dairy business. But we're expanding our cheese range in Ireland because we believe that we can offer our consumer some excitement and some value and quality in the cheese we can offer them. So you're going to see more in cheese. We've already launched cream cheese, a very successful product here in Ireland. And there's more to come.
17: Great. And does that replace the Dubliner cheese?
18: No, Dubliner is a really successful cheese. We're delighted and very proud to be able to offer. It's an extension to Dubliner, Bobby.
17: So Dublin and Kerry, you got to be careful of the politics around this.
18: I'll leave that to the goings on the pitch.
17: You still hold your connections to UCD. You're on the governing body there. Does that keep you connected?
18: It does. Keeps me very connected. I mean, it's one of those things that's all about giving back and building the universities of the future. I think it's really important that the next generation have the same opportunities as we did in education and in development. We hire graduates every year out of our universities here in Ireland. We're really lucky to have the third level system we have. The governing authority in UCD gives me the opportunity to give a perspective and also to help out in the governance of Ireland's largest university.
17: All right. Well, listen, it's a pleasure to meet you, Conor. That's Conor Galvin there. He's the CEO of Ornua. Keep doing what you're doing, Conor. All looking good.
18: Thank you, Bobby.
17: Now, the lovely Ciara Doherty is in for Pat this weekend. How are you, Ciara?
0: Well, I'm even better now that you've just called me lovely. I don't get those compliments that often, Bobby.
17: Welcome to the weekend. It's where all the action happens around here.
0: Yeah, I finally got off those Monday to Friday programs. The weekend is where it is at. So coming up on the Pat Kenny Show this morning, I'm in for Pat today and tomorrow. We're going to be speaking to Miguel Delaney. He's that brilliant sports writer with the Irish Independent, looking at the World Cup, because we often, I think when there's controversy surrounding these tournaments, that once it starts, you know, once the football kicks off, it takes over. But there seems to be some fresh controversy surrounding this tournament, whether it's the empty seats that we're seeing in the stadium or those ads that people do not like during
17: on
0: the hydration breaks.
17: Yeah.
0: 3 minutes of ads. So we'll be discussing those fresh controversies and whether or not, as the tournament goes on, they will finally be silenced. We will be looking at this ceasefire agreement, this deal between Iran and the US. There's been 40 occasions to date.
17: It was 39
0: promises. But I think the suggestion we are closer now than ever. And also, there's a brilliant new book, Dan Vuckle, looking at old Irish epigrams, Irish proverbs from hundreds of years ago, full of wisdom and bite and Irish wit.
17: Stand by for all that. Ciara will be with you in just under 25 minutes. That's Ciara Doherty there, standing in for Pat today. Up next, we're talking electric vehicles. Stay tuned.
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17: And you're very welcome back to the programme. Bobby here with you all the way till 10 o'clock this morning. Now, for this week's industry review, we're going to talk about electric vehicles. With Ireland having set a goal of 845,000 electric vehicles on the roads within 4 years, the question remains, is that actually possible? Joining me now to answer this question and much more and talk all about EVs are Conor Faulkner, he's the independent motoring expert with CarZone, Derek Riley from Nevo.ie, Ireland's home of electric motoring, also joins us, as does Brian Cook, Director General of CIMI, and that's the Society of the Irish Motor Industry. You're all very welcome to the programme. As an EV driver, I'm looking forward to learning something from this discussion this morning. Conor, can you give us maybe a high level of where we're at? We've heard sort of mixed messages about a lot of the European manufacturers withdrawing from EVs. We've seen BYD coming into the market. Yeah. The Chinese being very strong. And we have seen the figures, as Brian will probably allude to now in a minute, you know, showing that there is an engagement on people buying.
2: Yeah, very much so.
17: Such cars.
2: Yeah, very much so. I mean, it's an exciting time for EVs generally because they really are coming in a wave now. And we've spoken before about whether European manufacturers are losing out on that to the Chinese. And that's perhaps a different conversation. They are, and the Chinese are taking market share. But for us as consumers, what it means is that increasingly there are more and more different types of EVs available through the market range. It's no longer just the big executive expensive vehicles. You're not talking about 60-70 grand spend. More mainstream family cars are now available as EVs. And the consumer, partly because of oil prices and all the stuff that's going on, the consumer is really taking to them. So already this year, 20% of new car sales are pure battery electric vehicles. And if you include the plug-ins and the hybrids, etc., the traditional internal combustion engine is only one third of new car sales.
17: Yeah.
2: So the change is coming. Now, it's happening because of global technology and the availability of EVs, much more so than anything the Irish government is doing. But nevertheless, it's coming. And from the consumer's point of view, they're now starting to know EVs. They're demystified. Everybody knows somebody who drives one. The old scare stories about range and the public charge network and the battery dying on you, they're kind of disappearing.
17: Yeah.
2: The other thing that's really striking, Bobby, it's worth mentioning just quickly, second-hand EVs are also taking off. And we literally saw that there's now three-year-old cars out there that are proven and are good second-hand options.
17: And that's where price comes into the equation, that they're now affordable. And you're looking at somebody who bought a new one, so I'll take the depreciation hit for the next guy. But we are at that point where the first or second owner theoretically has taken all the depreciation, and there's real value now if you go out to buy a second-hand EV.
2: Yeah, and they're
17: presuming you can get one.
2: But they are beginning to be available. 3 years old or so, there's a significant population out there that are now emerging onto the second-hand market, and that's growing as
17: okay.
2: well.
17: Okay, let's bring in Brian Cook from Simi. Brian, can you explain the scrappage scheme that we heard about now, how that's actually going to work and how effective you think it will be?
3: Well, it's currently there's a 3,500 euro grant for anyone who wants to buy a new electric vehicle. So the government are adding another 5,000. So that's 8,500 euro, which is a significant amount off the price of a new car. And I think Connor kind of alluded to the range of cars that are out there. So there are cars that, you know, are for 30 or 40 grand. An 8 grand reduction is a huge reduction.
17: And is that capped, Brian?
3: The cap at the moment is 10 million. And that's going, from what we're hearing from our members, we're probably pretty close to using most of that up already. So this will be exhausted in the first week in July. So.
17: And then if it is as successful as that, is it likely to be extended?
3: Well, I think it is certainly likely to be extended in, it's a pilot scheme, so it's likely to be extended, I'd say, in 2027 on a wider scheme. We would hope that they will be able to find some extra funding, though, over the next 2 or 3 months. So everybody who actually wants one of these cars can actually avail of the scrappage scheme.
17: And would I be right in saying that from your members' point of view, that scrappage schemes are music to dealers' ears?
3: Oh, they are. But to consumers' ears as well. Because even if people don't go buy it, the level of interest that's actually created around the electric vehicle space over the last 2 weeks in the run-up to the second busiest month of the year, like, that is manna from heaven for retailers.
17: Okay. Well, nice to talk a bit about good news. Derek Riley's also with us. He's from Nevo.ie, Ireland's home of electric motoring. Maybe explain what you do first, Derek, if you would.
4: So Nevo, we have a website where people can go on and compare different models, journey planning. They can actually book their test drive with their local dealer. We run Ireland's largest motor show on the RDS every November. We've taken that out in the road the last year and this year, where we went to Cork, we went to Waterford, we went to Kildare. So it's about getting bums on seats and making sure that people who are thinking about going electric can get a test drive, but also are educated about it as well with the YouTube channel and the podcast.
17: And what you say is that 9 out of 10 EV purchasers never change back.
4: Yeah,
17: that's the evidence, isn't it?
4: Our recent survey on Nevo, we did over 1,000 drivers, not just EV drivers, but non-EV drivers. But of the EV drivers, 94% of them said, I'd go back to electric again. So sometimes we see a bit of fear-mongering, we see a bit of social media and a bit people saying that EVs are the devil's work, but that's not the case in reality. They actually will go back to an electric vehicle again.
17: You talk about used EVs and getting into the market now. You say that it's the main thing is to get an OK sticker on the battery.
4: Yeah.
17: Which can be done through a reputable dealer or by hiring a third-party expert.
4: So a pre-owned EV, the one thing I always recommend is that you go and make sure that the dealer gives you a battery health certificate.
17: And
4: so
17: is that something that they will willingly give you?
4: Yeah, should do. If they're reputable, yeah. They should. It's a state of health SOH certificate on the battery. So you know when it came out of the factory, it had 100% and now it might be at 95%. And the statistics are proven, and we were chatting before the show, that actually EV batteries are probably going to last longer than the car themselves. Degradation is around 1.8% per year.
17: Is the cost of fuel and the recent increase in the cost of fuel, is that a driver of change here?
4: Massive. Okay. Yeah. Again, when we surveyed people, because of the fuel costs, 4 out of 5 people said that they're thinking about now going electric when they weren't going to go with petrol or diesel. Recently, Bank of Ireland actually launched Ireland's first EV marketplace so that people can start to work out how that finance is going to be, because people aren't thinking about that list sticker price anymore. They're not walking in with a bag of cash. It's what's the monthly repayments on that? And that marketplace is powered by Nevo.ie.
17: Conor, the 1,000 kilometer range battery, how far away is that?
2: Well, it depends. Nissan, Toyota have kind of announced it already with solid state batteries. We haven't seen it proven in the field, but we are seeing range going up and up and up. So typically now an EV is coming to market with a promised range of, say, 600 kilometers. Now, as we always did with manufacturers back in miles per gallon, knock about 10-15% off that for manufacturers spoofing, right? Then take maybe another 10% off for motorway driving, another 5% off for winter. But you'll still be left with 500 kilometers that you can rely on. And not only, you know, do I say that, but there's three-year-old EVs out there that are proving that to existing owners. So I think it'll be something like that hockey stick adoption curve, where initially a lot of skepticism, a couple of evangelists, but, you know, EVs have gone mainstream because they are, the two big concerns people had were range anxiety and battery degradation. And, you know, in 3-4 years of lived experience of the general public, those anxieties are more or less
17: gone. And you're right, as you say, if the range continues to increase, it does take pressure off the public charging network,
2: yeah,
17: in the sense that if you have your own charger at home, you're largely self-contained.
2: Yeah, now I might be completely wrong about this, but I've kind of quipped that the public charging network may just be redundant nearly before it's built. They might be like ATM machines, you know, where every town had to have one and now they're just gathering dust. Because if you can get a reliable 600-700 kilometres of charge by plugging it in domestically overnight at home, you live your entire life without ever touching the public charging network.
17: And the other thing again comes back to cost. If you can charge cheaper at home, again, cost savings can be a driver here.
2: If you're charging at home, you're going to pay about 20% of the diesel cost. It's a no-brainer. If you're using the public charge network, you could save literally nothing at all. It might be just as expensive as diesel. So one of the things government has to do, apart from point of sale for cars, you have to help with home charging. There are loads of people in towns, in terraced houses and apartments, etc., where local authorities should be helping them with home charging. And in fact, some local authorities are bloody obstructing it, which is
17: crazy.
2: Frustrating. Yeah. You know? So it's either an overall policy or it isn't. This government measure, the small grant, is a good nudge in the right direction, but it's too small and it's too fiddly. And if it's
17: a over before it starts, as Brian said.
2: They will immediately they've earmarked another 30 million in funding that they probably will throw behind it. But even that, like, is only going to cover another 6,000 cars. They're either serious about this or they aren't. And as I say, if it's a broader government policy, it should include things like better facilitation of home charging, not just in traditional three-bed semi-Ds, but in more problematic home charging areas.
17: Yeah, we've lots of texts coming in. I'll just get to one now. Why is the car scrappage scheme not being extended out to encourage small businesses to go EV with older cars too? And business benefit in kind, Brian, these kind of things, they really are triggers that will get that will drive change.
3: They are hugely important. If you look at the profile of our EV sales, it's nearly 80% private consumers, whereas in other countries where, like the UK or in Belgium, where they've actually focused on the business customer, it's a much more even split. We have a modest benefit in kind incentive, but there really is no incentives for businesses. And that's a good way of getting a lot of EVs on the market pretty quickly. And the other benefit from a business thing is after 3 or 4 years, they get into the used car market.
17: Of course,
3: so they're a very effective way of accelerating an increase in the used car market for EVs, which, as we said earlier on, brings a much wider constituency of potential consumers to the EV space.
17: Has the nature of the dealer or the dealer's business changed because of EVs in terms of how they buy, how they sell, commitments to stock? Or is it the same, is it the same as it traditionally was with petrol and diesel engines?
3: Well, we still have a franchise model. I mean, there was talk of agency and a couple of brands have gone that way, but at the moment, agency has been put on hold. So we still very much have the franchise model where the dealer takes on the risk of stock. But we have, the industry is well financed. Yeah. There's a lot of players with the manufacturer banks and also with the Irish banks as well. So, but it is a traditional model that evolves. They are getting better at it, they do manage their cash flow like all businesses. As you know, Bobby, working capital is God. And with high value products like motor cars, it's even more important perhaps in the motor industry than many other sectors.
17: And were you ever concerned about the manufacturer trying to deal directly with the consumer? Is that something that, because you have seen it happen in other sectors, is that something dealers are concerned about?
3: Well, it is something dealers have been concerned about, but I mean, a couple of the brands that were looking at going that way have decided not to go that way for the time being. And if you look at The Irish motor retailer is an SME. They are risk takers. That's what actually they're good at. They're good at selling and servicing cars and valuing trade-ins. So I think it would take something away from the business community if we did go that way. But at the moment, it doesn't look like very many brands are going to go that way.
17: Derek, in terms of your own advice to people out there, somebody who's maybe on the fence a bit, somebody who maybe has, a 5 or 6 year old diesel, they don't really, they're sort of thinking about it. How does somebody, is it possible to put your toe in the water? Absolutely. Without actually, walk us through that process.
4: Yeah,
17: so
4: the best thing I always say is go for a test drive. And some manufacturers will give you an overnight test drive or even a weekend test drive. And so you really get to live with the actual vehicle. You might go and try and charge the public network. So it's dipping the toe in the water with that. Also, what we're finding on Evo is some people will go with a plug-in hybrid before going fully electric to make sure that they're able to have that redundancy there if they ever do need it. But what I find is people who go with plug-in hybrids, they go, do you know what? I rarely put petrol or diesel in this thing. I actually will go full electric the next time.
17: Yeah, I'm somewhat cynical about the hybrids, Conor. Yeah. Giving you kind of 50 kilometers of charge and then you're back on to is this the auto manufacturer trying to hang on to the combustion engine?
2: A little bit, and it's also trying to address one of the big consumer fears, because for those not familiar with fully electric vehicles, it's the one thing that sort of lingers as a big consumer doubt, and the plug-in aspect completely counters that. But it is at best an interim technology. I think we are in the process of switching to full electric. Now, if you are that person with a 5-6 year old diesel, well, do the calculations. Keep that car well. It could serve you for another 15 years.
17: Yeah.
2: So, and diesel is going to have a very, very long tail in the Irish market. But I think what when we look back and date it, we might say it was around 26, 27 when the EV became mainstream. And I think it's noteworthy that the internal combustion engine is now only 1/3 of new car sales, which is...
17: So do you think the pressure is more likely to come on the hybrid or the traditional combustion engine?
2: Well, I think the hybrid will just kind of disappear.
17: Yeah,
2: it'll just be a little bit of a relic of history. But as I say, we'll be a long time waiting. I mean, diesel will still be in regular use on our road network probably in 50 years because there'll be that long a tail. I mean, we haven't even industrialised electrified HGVs and stuff yet. So we don't know. Diesel will have a very long tail. But for the ordinary motoring consumer, electric is just definitely is the future. And when we look back, it'll be, you know, like when we put away the old Nokia brick and first picked up an iPhone. It is a transformatively, clearly superior technology, and people are realizing it.
17: Brian, what about this target of 845,000 EVs in 2030? How far are we going to be off that? Or
3: We're going to be a long way off that, and I think... sorry you actually brought that up, because every interview I do, it does take some oxygen out of the debate. If every single new car sold between now and at the end of 2030 was either an electric vehicle or a plug-in hybrid, we probably still would be short. So we're probably looking, at the moment we're on target for 500 to 550,000 between EVs and plug-ins. But if the government can do more things like this, like in a more extensive scrappage scheme, continue the grants, focus on the corporate customer, we can do better than that. And I think it's important to note then, in 2031, we'll probably be selling over 100,000 EVs every year. So we will get to that 840 quite quickly after 2030, but we're not going to get there.
17: Yeah, I know. I get what you're saying, that the change is happening as we talk, but it will accelerate once it reaches that tipping point that Connor mentioned. Okay, well, I think that's a fairly solid debate. Lots of people around this studio endorsing the EV. As I say, I drive one myself. I'm unlikely to go back. But as I say, I am the mug who paid 60 grand for it, and it's now worth 25.
4: Thanks, Bobby.
17: If anybody's looking for a model, a business model of depreciation, you're talking to them. So my big thanks to my guests, Conor Falkland from CarZone, Derek Riley from Nevo.ie, and Brian Cook from Simi. Thanks for joining us today. And I'm afraid that's all we got time for today, folks. A huge thanks to Aoife Breen, who is producing today on research, Micheál O'Connell and Stephen Daunt. Stephen McClune was on sound. Remember, you can listen to any of today's items on the Go Loud app or wherever you get your podcasts. We'll have a best of coming for you later today. Ciara Doherty standing in for Pat. She'll be up next. Have a wonderful, wonderful weekend.
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11: Good morning, Ciara Doherty standing in for Pat Kenny today. Coming up over the next 2 hours, have the issues that have dogged the lead up to this World Cup gone away? Miguel Delaney joins us shortly to discuss. We take a look at a new book of translated Irish sayings and idioms dating back hundreds of years. 20 years on from the death of Charles Haughey, why does his shadow still loom large over Irish politics today? And is the latest ceasefire deal between the US and Iran another false dawn? Plus Mexican-inspired food with Jerry Devlin of the Dublin Cookery School, plus lots more. But before all of that, let's take the very latest news headlines. Here's Jane McNamara.
12: 10 o'clock, good morning. I'm Jane McNamara. Mark Carney has arrived in Dublin for the first official visit of a Canadian Prime Minister in nearly a decade. He'll attend a number of meetings with Taoiseach Micheál Martin and business leaders in the capital today, along with a dinner in Dublin Castle tonight, before travelling to his ancestral home of Mayo tomorrow. Gardaí are advising there will be temporary road closures to facilitate events and security escorts in Dublin City. Fianna Fáil Senator Fiona O'Loughlin says both countries have a lot to gain from Mr. Carney's visit.
13: When you look at the trade that is very strong in both directions, there's 75 Canadian companies operating in Ireland and there's 400 Enterprise Ireland client companies doing business in Canada. There's, I think, about $4 billion a year of trade done between the two.
12: American forces have shot down Iranian attack drones heading towards the Strait of Hormuz as the prospects of peace are talked up. A senior US official says Washington and Tehran are very close to reaching a framework aimed at ending the war, while mediator Pakistan claims the final text has been agreed. Stage one is thought to include reopening the key shipping route and lifting the US blockade of Iranian ports. Tehran's Foreign Minister Abbas Araghchi is sounding confident.
14: In the second stage, the nuclear issue alongside sanctions relief for Iran and one or two other matters will be examined and a final agreement will be concluded.
12: The European Union is set to hold a meeting on Monday as part of Ukraine's bid to join the bloc. It comes after Hungary's new government lifted a veto on Kiev's entry, which had been introduced by former Prime Minister Viktor Orban. Accession negotiations with Kiev formally began in 2024, with Ukraine first applying for EU membership in 2022 following Russia's invasion. Hundreds of people are expected to gather in Belfast and Derry for anti-racism rallies later. It's in response to rioting and violent disorder during the week, which saw homes, cars and businesses belonging to foreign nationals targeted. The disorder stemmed from anger over a serious knife attack in North Belfast. The suspect, a Sudanese man, appeared in court earlier in the week. That's it for now. More in an hour.
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12: In soccer, Canada had to come from behind to start their World Cup with a 1-1 draw with Bosnia-Herzegovina. The tournament co-host grabbed a late equaliser in Toronto. Meanwhile, USA v Paraguay finished 4-1 to USA. The action continues with two more games tonight. Five-time winners Brazil face Morocco, while Switzerland go up against Qatar. In Gaelic games, a place in the All-Ireland Football Championship quarterfinals is up for grabs at Ballybuffet this afternoon. League champions Donegal are unchanged from their opening round win over Kerry for their clash with Cork. And in golf, Shane Lowry is four shots off the lead heading into today's third round at golf's Canadian Open. After an opening round 65, Lowry went around in 69 yesterday to sit at 6 under par at the midway point of the PGA Tour event. America's Ben James round of 63 moved him one shot clear of the chasing pack at 10 under par.
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12: Scattered showers in Ulster this morning will become isolated this afternoon. Dry across the rest of the country with hazy sunny spells developing as the day goes on. Highest temperatures 13 to 22 degrees. 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

0: Hello, you are very welcome to the Pat Kenny Show with me, Ciara Doherty, standing in for Pat today and tomorrow. Coming up on the show today.
1: We've heard 39 times that they are close to a deal just for it to fall apart. But I will say, this time does feel different. One, in the conversations that I am having with all of my sources on this, including in the Intelligence Committee, but also what we are hearing from foreign leaders.
0: Will they? Won't they? 39 times a deal has been almost struck to end the US-Iran war. But this breakthrough, will it hold?
2: Which begs the question, of course, should the tournament really be held somewhere that doesn't seem to want all of its participants to be a part of it? That doesn't seem to see the World Cup as a World Cup?
0: Miguel Delaney joins us to talk about this World Cup's shortcomings.
3: As we are the most European of non-European countries, we share a triple alignment of history, of values, and trust. Our histories are deeply intertwined, but it's personified by tens of millions of Canadians of European descent.
0: Canadian Prime Minister Mark Carney touches down in Ireland, but what does it mean for that country's relationship with Europe and Ireland?
4: The figures which are just now becoming available to us show one thing very clearly. As a community, we are living way beyond our means.
0: Biographer Gary Murphy reflects on 20 years since the death of Taoiseach Charles Haughey.
5: If you're burning someone out of their home, saying foreigners out, what other word would you use to describe what has been going on?
0: The Secretary of State, Hilary Benn, condemning the Belfast riots this week as racist. We ask how tragedies are turned into these political flashpoints online. 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And of course, you can send us a message on WhatsApp 087 1400 106 for free. And we do love to hear your thoughts or your comments on anything that we discuss on the programme over the next 2 hours. Now, as you heard there, the Canadian Prime Minister, Mark Carney, has touched down in Ireland in the last couple of minutes for the start of a 2-day visit to the country. Our chief reporter, Barry White, joins us now from Dublin Airport. Barry, you can't fault his timekeeping, that's for sure.
6: Yeah, Ciara, good morning. Mark Carney, the Prime Minister of Canada, has literally just touched down at Dublin Airport in the last few minutes, where he was greeted by on the runway by the Taoiseach Micheál Martin and his wife. Mr. Carney has arrived from Paris, where he met French President Emmanuel Macron yesterday. In France, the two leaders agreed to deepen defence and industrial cooperation and expand the sharing of classified information as Canada looks to strengthen its ties with Europe amid ongoing uncertainty over US trade policy. This visit to Ireland is actually his 15th visit to Europe since he became Canadian Prime Minister. And speaking in Paris after those talks yesterday, Mr. Carney said the agreements would strengthen cooperation in areas including defence, space, artificial intelligence and aerospace.
3: Businesses in both of our countries are doing more together in energy, defence, critical minerals and now in AI. And to deepen our defense and industrial cooperation today, the President and I are advancing a new General Security of Information Agreement. What this means is an ability to exchange classified information between our defense, our space, our AI and aerospace sectors. In Yerevan, I was honored to attend, and I said at that meeting that I believe that the next world order will likely be built out of Europe, and Canada will be part of that effort. In security, as the first non-European member to join SAFE, as the President mentioned, under his leadership, Canada is a key member of the coalition of willing to support Ukraine. In critical minerals, working with Minister Lescure, as a reliable supplier to our core European partners, working with our European partners to expand our collective strategic capabilities from energy to hardware, intelligence infrastructure, and space. Working together, Canada, France, and Europe are poised to be a powerful force for good in the century ahead.
0: So as you say, Barry, the 15th visit to Europe since he became Prime Minister of Canada back in March 2025. So there's clear signals there that Canada wants closer ties with Europe. What then is on the agenda for the rest of the weekend?
6: Well, Ciara, the Canadian Prime Minister will travel now from Dublin Airport to government buildings along with the Taoiseach. The two leaders there will then hold a joint press conference and is expected confirmation will be given that Ireland has fully ratified the Comprehensive Economic and Trade Agreement, better known as CETA, between Canada and the European Union. Ireland has been applying the agreement provisionally since 2017, and trade between the two countries has grown by almost 100% during that period. A report actually published last year suggested Irish-Canadian trade could increase by a further $500 million a year if this is agreed. Later today, Mr. Carney will then deliver a speech at Trinity College in Dublin before attending a state reception in his honour at Dublin Castle this evening. And Ciara, there's also a major Garda security operation in place for this visit today. So if people see a large Garda motorcade moving through the city, it'll be carrying the Canadian Prime Minister. There will be some temporary road closures in Dublin city centre today, but Gardaí say the disruption to the public will be kept to a minimum. Tomorrow, he'll travel to County Mayo, where his grandparents were born before they emigrated to Quebec in 1925. From Mayo, he'll head to the G7 summit, where he'll come face to face once again with the US President Donald Trump. Relations between Canada and the United States remain strained, with President Trump repeating this week that America does not need Canadian goods and resources.
7: Okay, so it's clear he's going to get quite a cold reception from the US President Donald Trump, but a warm reception, I would imagine, when he goes to Mayo tomorrow, as huge as JFK, as some of the locals in Mayo saying. But this visit also, Barry, coincides with a major investment announcement from a Canadian technology company, as they normally do.
6: I'm live on the radio. That's right, Ciara. Canadian software giant Open Text has announced that plans to create 400 new jobs in Ireland as part of a €105 million investment over the next 3 years. The new positions will be based at the company's operations in Cork and Galway and will focus on some of the fastest growing areas of the technology sector, including artificial intelligence and cybersecurity. Open Text already employs more than 150 people in Cork, and the company is also exploring new partnerships with Irish universities. The investment is being supported by the IDA Ireland and is being seen as another boost for Ireland's growing reputation as a centre for trusted enterprise AI. Earlier, I spoke to Shannon Bell, Executive Vice President of Open Text, and I began by asking her why the company is expanding its presence in Ireland.
8: OpenText is making an announcement of €105 million investment, which translates into 400 jobs here in Ireland, largely in technology, AI, cybersecurity, and sovereign cloud. The jobs are going to be located in our Center of Excellence in Cork, as well as supporting jobs in Galway and the broader Ireland region.
9: Why Cork and Galway? Is there any reason in particular?
8: So we have existing offices in Cork today that do a lot of our technology development, so we're expanding our presence in Cork, it more than doubling it. We similarly have presence in Galway today for some of our supporting roles. So we're looking to expand our centres that we have today and then grow in Ireland.
9: Tell us about the company and what kind of jobs these will be then.
8: Open Text does secure data for AI. And so our focus has always been on delivering technology solutions to our clients globally. Half of our revenue comes from EU. And these jobs specifically are going to be technology focused on development, operations, and supporting our clients in EU, mainly in the areas of AI, cybersecurity, and sovereign cloud.
9: 400 jobs now, quite a significant investment. Is this the future? Could we see the company create more jobs in the future in Ireland?
8: We are excited about the opportunity in Ireland. It's more than doubling our presence here. And we certainly see a huge talent pool that can support our growth in technology. And we look at it as a center that will continue to grow in the future. Ireland's been a great location for us in terms of technology, having access to skills, fantastic universities, and also a great location for us to support our EU business. It's been a natural partner for Open Text. We started our location here in 2010.
9: And tell us about the jobs. Are these high-end jobs? Can you reveal anything about the salaries?
8: Not in terms of salaries, but definitely the roles are a mix of roles, but senior development roles, leadership roles in our Cork Centre, and then some roles for new grads as we build at all levels of the talent lifecycle.
9: And just finally, do you think Canadian companies will be looking at Ireland to create

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1: That we call during Sean Moncrief's program. 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It's €307,000. That's the number you need to remember. Text play to 57557. That's 57557. Now, coming up after the break, we've all been following the FOP ball. We've watched the four games, but have the issues that have dogged the lead into this World Cup gone away? I don't think so. Miguel Delaney joins us next.
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4: Hey, it's Cahill here. Now, although Ireland won't be at this year's FIFA World Cup, it doesn't mean there's no Irish interest. Dublin's Pico Lopez will be representing Cape Verde as they appear at their very first World Cup. The Shamrock Rovers defender qualifies through his dad, Carlos, and they get their campaign underway on Monday evening against Spain at 5 p.m. Irish time. I think it's time to start learning a few Cape Verde chants.
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2: And you are listening to The Pat Kenny Show with me, Ciara Doherty. Now, we are four games into the expanded World Cup with the first results already, I think, offering a glimpse into what promises to be a fascinating six-week tournament across the US, Mexico and Canada. But while the football has finally begun, debate continues over empty stadiums, soaring ticket prices, the tournament's unprecedented scale and the influence of FIFA President Gianni Infantino and the US President Donald Trump on the event's direction. I'm delighted to say that Miguel Delaney, chief football writer with The Independent, joins me now on the line. And Miguel, you have been writing about this recently and you said that the tournament is just too big to get a feel for. What do you think now? Has the football finally taken over?
3: Well, I wouldn't say it's necessarily not to get a feel for it. It's more, I suppose, the size of it just dilutes what the World Cup used to be. And even on basic terms, I mean, like, look, a classic of when you were a child, and to be honest, even into adulthood, you very quickly internalise who's in what group. You kind of reel them off in an instant. This one is almost too big for that. And I suppose for a lot of people, there's almost this experience of you don't necessarily know who's playing on a given day because there's so many games. And so I almost think Saturday is the kind of real start of this World Cup because there are four games. It's wall-to-wall football. Brazil play their first match. Scotland play a lot, but that'll be by Sunday morning by the end. And I suppose from that, it's a different experience. But to a degree, like I did write this in my preview, to be fair, the World Cup is still the World Cup. And once the football takes off, people are drawn into storylines. You can't get a book captivated by it. On the other side of that, FIFA obviously makes a calculation that once the football starts, all the pre-game issues go away. I don't necessarily think that's the case, though. A, because I suppose they've written that there's so many politics swirling around this, not least how the Democrats almost see FIFA as a fragile or a vulnerable point for Donald Trump because of the proximity, but also because some of these issues have continued right in. I mean, they were at the Korea Czech Republic game, which I suppose had a bit of an interest for Ireland, given the Czechs that knocked us out of the qualifiers. There were swathes of empty seats, and this after so much controversy over ticket prices. And then you've got this new controversy, which speaks to a lot of the issues around this World Cup and just how much of it has been about, you know, revenue and just how greedy FIFA have become, which is, I know there's been a bit of it in Ireland, but it's so conspicuous here in the US, which is ads during the water breaks for games.
2: And actually, we discussed this. I was on the Claire Byrne programme yesterday and we discussed this at length because it is being spoken about in Ireland. And I was sitting watching on Thursday night the Mexico-South Africa game and I thought, okay, good atmosphere in this stadium. Not bad football, bit of controversy, three red cards, two goals. Not great football, but, you know, not awful. And then suddenly we had this stoppage 25 minutes in for a water break and then the ads. And I actually left the room and I kind of forgot the game was on. And by the time I came back in, I'd missed 10 minutes. And I thought, there we have it. That's why the commercial aspect and the commercial controversies won't go away for the duration of this World Cup.
3: Yeah, and even in America here, I have to say, I mean, first of all, it's really conspicuous on Fox, which is showing the majority of the games, I think. And for only the second water break here, they came back after the football has started, which is inevitably going to happen just because of the way these things go. And like you would serve FIFA right if they missed the goal or something like that. And also, despite, I suppose, an expectation that American audiences would be used to this, given, you know, like this sometimes with basic half-hour TV shows, there's four commercial breaks in that time. There's been real fury about it because I think even before you get to anti-football arguments, which I think it is, there's also about the basic experience where it just takes you out of the game. And this, and like in the second half in particular, given it's 22 minutes in, let's get into the crunch point of a match, especially if it's tight. It takes you out of it and it does change the rhythm of a game as well.
2: Yeah, it definitely did change the flow, the rhythm, the emotional connection of the game. But the argument being put forward by FIFA is that these players are playing in high temperatures. Some of the matches will be over 30 degrees and there's a player welfare element here. Do you buy that, Miguel?
3: But that's an evasive argument, though, because, I mean, no one is saying players shouldn't have water breaks. I mean, we had them in like the 2014 World Cup. Louis van Gaal famously used them to make a tactical change and swing a game against Mexico for the Netherlands. It's the fact the breaks themselves are being used for commercials. So if you're watching on TV at home, it takes you out of it. It literally takes you out of it, given as people are leaving the room, but also just it cuts away from the stadium. If they were standing there for 2 minutes and you're still seeing the live feed, that's different because you're still absorbing the game. There's still discussion going. But you're taken out for, as here in America, yet another ad featuring Christian Pulisic or David Beckham. It's not the feel of a World Cup game. And you'd wonder as well, if you get to the final and semi-finals, these really epic, intense games where you are getting to historic stakes of that, and you're cutting away again for an ad for Lay's crisps or something like that. It's not what this is supposed to feel like.
2: No, and we're not complete purists, but there was that really uncomfortable moment on Fox where the presenter said, "This hydration break is brought to you by Gatorade," which just, I think, gave real football fans like you and me the absolute ick. I mean, you've written about Trump's relationship with Gianni Infantino. How do you see Trump's influence in this tournament in terms of how it's been organised and how it's being presented?
3: Look, he kind of weighs over everything because, I suppose, one erratic decision from Trump could basically cause chaos. Now, from speaking to people around FIFA and all that, they would say chaos has actually been caused by almost a lack of decision from Trump, because FIFA's argument of why Infantino is so craven to him, why he's always at Trump events, why he's in the Oval Office more than any kind of political leader, is basically that because of Trump's personality, he needs to be kind of played to all the time. But despite that, FIFA's basically got no concessions out of him. They've got no help in any of the major issues. The biggest, obviously, being Iran, who are facing a disadvantage in how they have to travel for games in this tournament. And most conspicuously, just before the tournament started, the visa issues, especially with the referee Omar Artan. So already Trump, in this case, his kind of lack, or his administration's lack of action or lack of help for FIFA, has already caused exactly this chaos they were fearing.
2: Looking at some of the controversies before the game, the ticket pricing, the use of dynamic pricing, which is being investigated in New York, the accommodation costs, the travel distances between venues, and now, I suppose, the ad breaks during the hydration breaks. Which one of those do you think is most damaging to FIFA and to the game of football?
3: I mean, I would have been tempted to say the empty seats, just because of the picture that painting. There's a lot of them from the Korea-Czech game. I suppose the greater frustration there is that we know that had Ireland qualified, those seats would have been filled. I think Ireland would have a decent chance, although Korea were good, to be fair. But I think it already feels this commercial break issue during the hydration breaks is growing and growing. And the fact there's fury about it in America, where FIFA would have presumed that this is just accepted, that feels a little bit of a change. And this comes amid kind of... There's kind of wider dynamics going on here with Infantino and FIFA. Look, one of the reasons FIFA are taking these decisions, one of the reasons that Infantino spoke the way he did, in what I thought was such a brazen manner in his pre-World Cup press conference, actually it wasn't really a press conference given he barely took any testing questions, I think it's because he's felt so secure in power. And there has been kind of almost a Trump aspect to it, in the way he speaks, the way he rambles, the way he's evidently facing very little resistance. But there is a sense, from speaking to people in football politics, that this has actually started to change, that a lot of different federations, they're quite uneasy about it. Well, they had been uneasy the way this has been going under Infantino's leadership. And now it's like a lot around the World Cup is pushing this. And I think it could finally bring a challenger.
2: Well, that's what I was going to ask you. Do you get the sense that all of these controversies are actually damaging Infantino's chances of being re-elected?
3: Well, look, the way FIFA politics works is, like, I suppose this is infamous by now, it's one country, one vote, regardless of size. That is kind of further, or sorry, the purer democratic principles of that are further compromised by the fact that FIFA has this redistribution system where all the money generated from the World Cup, it's spread back around the game through, now it's called the FIFA Forward Programme. And like, so countries like Vanuatu, say, who are often mentioned an example, they might be struggling for finance. FIFA basically gives them, as part of this redistribution program, gives them a lot that is game changing for the country. And in normal circumstances, this would be quite noble. In these circumstances, it just means this system is basically a vote returning mechanism. It's essentially parish pump politics, but without usually any opposition candidates, because any opposition candidates know that, well, when the president is already in this position, it's very difficult to fight, because what that has meant is basically Infantino has had all of Asia locked off, all of Africa locked off, and other various parts of the world. But that's beginning to fracture now, and specifically with the with his influence in Africa, there is a lot of anger in Africa about his attitude to the Somali referee Omar Arta, and even the way he spoke about it and the lack of help on it. And that's where suddenly, because with a lot of these situations, because of the way the power works, because you know if you go against a leader who's got such kind of support, that if you challenge him, you can be immediately ostracized. So no one does it in public. That's beginning to change now.
2: And FIFA talks constantly, don't they, about uniting the world, about this being a global tournament. That's really undermined by those issues with visas.
3: Yeah, absolutely. And look, let's not forget as well, this is the first tournament in history where a host nation has, A, been a conflict with a participating nation, and B, actually launched an act of aggression at them, which is obviously the US and Iran. And I mean, there hasn't felt much unity in that regard. And look, and the other dynamic, of course, with the visa issues is that every single country, or all of the cases so far, are examples of where there's been either denials of visas or kind of greater stress at the point of entry, like the Senegalese team kind of having these humiliating tarmac searches. They've all been to Muslim countries. And of course, like, one of Trump's executive orders was colloquially known as the Muslim ban. And again, FIFA would have had foreknowledge of so much of this. And that's where kind of the long-standing relationship with Trump is supposed to come in, that these partnerships actually kind of smooth these situations. But it hasn't happened, and it hasn't promoted any kind of unity.
2: Okay, very briefly, despite all of the concerns, you have written the ball never stains. Have you confidence that the football itself will ultimately transcend the politics and the commercialism surrounding it?
3: Well, it always does. I mean, look at Qatar. Qatar was like the most controversial World Cup in history. Well, actually, the World Cup, I'd say, with the most moral issues in history, given it couldn't be staged without what human rights groups would call slave labour. And yet, what people actually remember in the course of time is Messi winning it, that final, and all the storylines around it. The same will happen here, but it doesn't mean there isn't another side to the World Cup that we should be considering.
2: And keep in mind when we're watching. All right, Miguel Delaney, thank you so much for speaking to us here on the Pat Kenny Show.
3: Thank you.
2: Up next, a new book of translated Irish sayings and idioms dating back hundreds of years.
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2: Now, if you ever thought social media invented the short, sharp one-liner, think again. A fascinating new book called Donnacle brings together witty Irish epigrams and verses dating back centuries. And joining me now to discuss this is one of the book's co-translators, Ken O'Donoghue. Ken, you're very welcome to the studio.
13: Thanks very much.
2: So I think some of our listeners this morning will be familiar with seanochals, right? Which are old words or old proverbs. What are donnacles?
13: Yeah, so thanks very much for having me on. Donnacle is a word which was kind of made up in a way or adapted by the compiler of this book, T.F. O'Rahilly, to translate epigram. So we're familiar with epigrams in English as being short phrases, short snappy phrases, and they're usually in prose, like a quick one-liner. And Oscar Wilde was famous for hundreds of them, you know, I can resist everything except temptation type thing. So what you get in this book is going back over the centuries in Irish tradition, you get poetic versions of them. So four lines of poetry, and normally in the final line is where either the something related to a seanochle or some kind of little moral or little kick is given, which kind of conveys the message of the poem.
2: And was that the purpose of these poems? Was it to convey a message, a moral instruction, a piece of wisdom, a bit of advice to entertain perhaps?
13: Absolutely, yeah. So there, you kind of touched on two important points there in these poems. One is that a lot of them are very light and satirical and they're to entertain and to just provoke a laugh. And then the second one is that you often do get a more serious message or some kind of veiled dig at somebody in power. So there's a whole section in this book which is having a go off the clergy and how they're holier than thou. And it's interesting because there's kind of two sources for these poems. Some of them were single verses on the margin of manuscripts and they had no other context and they didn't exist beyond those four lines. And then other ones were extracted from much longer poems where it was kind of a built-in pre-existing proverb or a little moral or a little message of some description, and then it was taken out in isolation. So T.F. O'Rahilly, who compiled the book, he was an expert in Irish manuscripts, and as he was cataloguing and researching some of the hundreds of Irish language manuscripts that we have in this country, he was taking note of these phrases as he went along. And he compiled about four or five books similar to this. Which is, it's a kind of a subjective, it's his own compilation and his own edition. But they speak to us still, and I think they're very enjoyable literature compared to some of the, say, more heavier literature you find throughout Irish history.
2: I love that, the veiled dig, which I think is something that Irish people are really, really good at, smiling but actually putting their elbow into your ribs at the same time. I mean, out of all of them, and there's literally hundreds in this book, what is your favourite? What stands out for you? What do you think still resonates in 2026 Ireland?
13: There's a few which immediately to do with drink, that we all recognise the ill effects of drink and, you know, what that can cause. And then what you just mentioned, yeah, the veil dig, having a go off someone, maybe not saying it, you know, directly to their face, or, you know, there's a saying in Irish, idir an dá húil, so saying, looking at somebody between the two eyes, which is a hard thing to do probably, but it conveys this idea of, yeah, having a go off someone, but being a bit indirect about it. It's hard to choose just one in the book, but there's a nice one there which gives the book its title, number 55 in the book itself. I might read the Irish very quickly in translation. So, is glick tsreir an tenacha an te hochta sivrihre, daglan an anachal is bean bail ove ieta. According to the sage, wise are they who suppress their words, for fear of the epigrams, sweet is the mouth which is closed. And that's that version of that Seanochal, is being bail and a host, silence is golden.
2: That is the one I was going to pick out, that exact one, sweet is the mouth which is closed, because it made me think, which came first? That line, silence is golden, did it come from this epigram, or was the epigram inspired by the line?
13: There's really no way of knowing for sure, and you get this interplay throughout Irish history of the written tradition, written literature, and an extremely robust oral tradition. And both were influencing each other as far back as we can tell from written records. So it's very hard to know which one came first. But I think that particular line as well, it speaks to us now in our own day about, you know, we're all so familiar with whatever you say, say nothing. So even if you are speaking, in a way you're being silent. We're so familiar with that concept. So I think there's an idea in this collection of human behaviour and certain traits being timeless and being universal.
2: Where did these come from? I mean, who was writing them? Were they writers of the times, poets of the time, or were they formed through ordinary conversation amongst Irish people?
13: A mixture of both, I'd imagine. Now, who wrote it down were poets, and some of these go back over 600 or 700 years and even more. But their sources of inspiration were mixed. They were from literature and also from their own oral culture. So, you know, whatever the equivalent of a pub was 600 years ago, pub talk and people conversing with each other. And it's also important, I think, when we think about Irish literature over a length of time, just how robust and how strong the oral tradition was. I mean, 100 years ago, no TV, radio came into existence, but there was such an emphasis on speech and being witty and being well-spoken was a really important quality all across the country, but especially in the Irish language itself. And you have specific phrases which refer to that, being deshvelach, being well-spoken. And it didn't necessarily have anything to do with learning. So,
2: And yet, if you were looking for advice back then, you know, you didn't go to your therapist, you didn't go to the self-help section of your bookstore, you didn't, as many of us do now, go on to AI, ChatGPT, and ask them for advice to something. You did turn to words in literature.
13: Yeah, absolutely, you did. And I think that kind of... That stands out in this collection, that this was something, it's a collection of folk wisdom that people fell back on in times of need, in times when you need instruction and some guidance, and then also certain times just to let off a bit of steam and have a go off somebody in a sly little dig.
2: Now, it was based, as you say, on the original collation put together by T.F. O'Rahilly. He's a really interesting character. He was a first cousin of Michael O'Rahilly, the O'Rahilly, which people will be familiar with. But he himself wasn't that well known. So was recognising his work important to you, and why do you think it should be done?
13: Yeah, absolutely. He's extremely well known in a very small area, Irish studies, and he had a sister who should be recognised in the same regard, Cecile O'Rahilly. Unbelievable scholars, both of them. They had a brother, and this was kind of a nice way to tie up the book for us. Their brother, Alfred, was the founder of Cork University Press, who have published this book. A very famous controversialist and academic in his own day. He was president of UCC. Himself and TF fell out, and TF got the boot from where he was working in Cork. And this book was originally published with a different publisher, so we're delighted that the translation over 100 years later is with the imprint that Alfred founded. So it came full circle in the end for us. But the O'Rahillys, a fierce, interesting family, and they still have resonance in our own day. They're connected to the media world too, they're descendants.
2: Well, the book is called Dan Fuckle. It's a beautiful book, Irish Epigrams in Verse. I would love to say silence is golden, but unfortunately it doesn't work here on a radio programme. But we have to leave that conversation there for now. Dr. Ken O'Donoghue, thank you so much for coming in to us. Coming up after the break, 20 years since the death of Charlie Haughey, we review his legacy with his biographer.
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2: Now, on this day 20 years ago, Charles Haughey died. In life, he dominated Irish political life for over four decades. He divided opinion, with some seeing him as the most able politician the country has produced, while others see him as self-serving, vain, and a real corrosive stain on the body politic. Where does the truth lie? Well, I'm delighted that Gary Murphy, Professor of Politics at Dublin City University and author of Haughey, joins me now. You're welcome to the studio, Gary. And it was about 10 o'clock, wasn't it, in the morning, on this day 20 years ago.
24: Yeah, it was Tuesday morning, and he had been sick for quite a while. He had prostate cancer, which had affected him for a number of years. He was 80 at this stage. And just at about 10 a.m., I think he had slipped into a coma over the previous 24 hours, and I mean, like many families, I think, who have that loved one who was dying at home, his family gathered around the bed and literally saw him step away. He had a brother who was a priest, Father Owen Hockey, who died a number of years ago, who was an oblate father in Inchicore, and he just got there at the end to say a few prayers, as you know would normally be the case, and then he sort of slipped off into the pages of history, as they say.
2: It is two decades, right, since he passed away, and you often see with controversial figures that in the fullness of time, history is kind to them. And you hear that line time and time again. Does it apply to Charles Haughey?
24: I'm not sure it does, at least not two decades later. I mean, I spent a very long time thinking about him, maybe too long, and literally every day for the biography I published a number of years back here. And I think that, like, he was maybe 15 years dead then when that book came out. And you know, I do think a lot of people still see him as, you mentioned, self-serving in your introduction, but as vain, perhaps, profligate, some people say corrupt, and certainly there's an argument to be made there, although I don't think it's as strong as perhaps other people think, but used the state to enrich himself. So if you take all those things together, I think most people listening might think of him in those terms. And what I tried to do in my book, and even now here today, is there's much more to all individuals than simply the debit sheet. And the credit sheet for Haughey is, I think, considerable. But I'm not persuaded that two decades on, and I don't think I'd be persuaded that even another, over the course of the next three decades, a half a century on, his name will be, as he might have wanted it to be, remembered more fondly, I think, than he is.
2: I'm looking at a comment here from the Taoiseach at the time of his death, Bertie Ahern. He said of the man that he called boss, Charles Haughey made a huge impact on Irish life over a 35-year political career. I have no doubt history's ultimate judgment on Mr. Haughey will be a positive one. But it is a tension, isn't it, that we see played out, I think, in art, in music, in politics, where you try and separate, let's say, the art from the artist, or the music from the musician, or indeed the policies of a politician from the politician themselves.
24: There is, and certainly Haughey, a bit like his father-in-law, Sean Lamass, he was a great man for compartmentalisation. So he could quite easily compartmentalise the complex parts of his life. So you mentioned, like, policies versus sort of the individual. Or even take his attitude to his wife, Maureen, who was a marvellous woman, who I interviewed on a number of occasions over my research. And of course we know that Mr. Haughey conducted a long-standing affair with the journalist Terry Keane, a matter of public record for quite a long time. But I've no doubt from talking to Maureen Haughey and those close to her that she loved him very dearly and he loved her. And I don't think, and people would say, well, how could he love her? He was carrying on a long-standing affair. She was very loyal to him in the end, and certainly over the course of the last 6 or 7 years of his life, when he was kind of consigned to Kinsealy, but he was well able, as I said, to sort of compartmentalise the different attitudes and different parts of his life. And on the sort of the corruption question, for instance, many people who gave him money, they're on public record. Dermot Desmond famously said, again on the record, "I gave Charlie Haughey £1 million would have been then, and I'd have happily given him £1 million more. And I interviewed Mr. Desmond, and he told me straight, looked me right in the eye, and he said, "I gave Haughey money and I expected nothing back from it." And there was a lot of people like that. Now, there are others who say the sheer act of taking money from a figure who was involved in business in Ireland leaves one open to the allegation of a corruption. Certainly the Moriarty Tribunal found three particular parts where they said Haughey had acted in a corrupt manner. The Haughey family denied this for quite strenuously and vigorously at the time, and I give them some space in my book for that defence. But I'm thinking there's something to it, this idea, as I said, of compartmentalisation. I mean, he would finish work and go home, or he would finish work and go away. And I don't think we get that much more. I think most politicians now are, it's the 24/7 cycle. He didn't think like that, I think.
2: To speak of Maureen, there's a very interesting quote from Maureen. "It would seem everybody hates Charlie Haughey except the people," right? That's what she said.
24: Yeah.
2: But is part of his legacy that he did fundamentally weaken trust, public trust in politics, and politicians, that ordinary people in Ireland to this day who lived through that time feel quite betrayed, I think, by somebody like Charlie Howie and how he operated?
24: I think the short answer to that is yes, clearly. I think there was a debasing of a public life by the acceptance of private monies.
2: Did it recover from that?
24: I don't think so.
2: No.
24: I think that still pervades a lot of people. You know, you'd hear vox pops of people saying, oh, they're all in it for themselves and they betray the people. I no more than yourself, Ciara, I've interviewed a lot of politicians, both historically and current over the years for my work. I find them to be genuine and well-meaning. I mean, it's difficult, as you know, for anyone to put themselves before the people at the ballot box. I think we have a danger that view now that everyone's in it for themselves takes hold. Some people on the extremes of politics or political life would like to think that's the case, but I don't. But I do think Mr. Haughey contributed to it certainly by the fact that the Moriarty Tribunal said that he had at least received £9.1 million over the course of his career, and I think that would equate to well into the 20 millions today. Now, the thing about Maureen Haughey's quote about the voters, Haughey had a disastrous start in public life. He tried to get elected 3 times and failed, but from his first election in 1957 to the last one he fought in 1989, he topped the poll at every election except the first one. With these huge majorities, he never brought Fianna Fáil under, I think, 43 or 44%. So for all the corrosiveness of his personality, he was very close to an overall majority a few times. The people kept denying him and he kept looking for it. And I think there's a mistake made there. I mean, Fianna Fáil would, if you don't mind me saying, pejoratively kill for that type of vote now, you know, into the 40s. And he was a politician, in my view, that did dominate the sort of the body politic. Himself and Gareth Fitzgerald in the 1980s were in many ways the two titans of that period. I think Haughey made some very good decisions, and I think he made some very poor public decisions, particularly in his early years. Remember, he came to power in 1979 as the result of a close leadership battle in Fianna Fáil against George Colley, and he never really had the full support of that political party until probably 1987, after Des O'Malley had left to form the Progressive Democrats.
2: When you talk about those defeats, right, but this was an individual who came back and came back and came back and ultimately, it appears, wanted to be Taoiseach and wasn't going to give up on that easily. Do you think this was a person who was genuinely committed to public service, who genuinely had visionary policies that he thought could improve Ireland? Or was it an individual who was motivated by ego and power?
24: I think a bit of both. If that's not sitting on the fence too much, I mean, what's that phrase? There's no fence too high. He can't sit on both sides of it. I think there are some visionary policies. I mean, if you look at things like free electricity and telephone, public transport for pensioners. I was on the train to Cork last week and it was full of pensioners. At least I think there were pensioners, and I'm nearly that age myself over the next few years. I think things like even the regeneration of Temple Bar, not very far away from the studio here, the IFSC, in that sort of 1987 period, funnily enough, his poll ratings go up, even though there are significant public service, significant cuts to public services. They're trying to get the public finances under control after he contributed to those, to the decimation of sort of the public accounts in the early 1980s with profligate spending, when he was telling people that they should tighten their belts, of course. The pursuit of power, to use the word you mentioned, Ciara, was something that was all-encompassing for him. But I tend to believe very strongly, and I wrote a long section about this in my book, that if you look at the early years, he's born sort of in poverty in Belton Park Row, where eventually the family moved there. He's born in the west of Ireland in Castlebar, but it's a bit of a peripatetic existence in his first years. Scholarship boy to school, scholarship boy to university, trains as an accountant and a barrister at the same time. And I do think that he went into public life to make a difference. Now, he was excited by the trappings of what that public life could give him. And he did like, to be frank, what we would call a luxurious lifestyle, which was given to him by the fact that he was in this powerful position. But just to give one example, he was £1 million in debt and the AIB said they were going to call it in. And he said, well, I'm a very dangerous opponent. Are you sure you want to do this? And they didn't. And that's how he was able to live. He signed checks and the bank honoured them.
2: In a line, that divisiveness that you talk about, Does it impact Fianna Fáil today?
24: No, I think Fianna Fáil has moved on. We talked about Bertie Ahern, who I think will leave a complicated legacy himself. And Fianna Fáil now, like it was the great behemoth, the sort of natural party of Ireland, as it would have seen itself. Now it's just one centrist party looking for the votes of many.
2: Gary Murphy, fascinating as always. And that book, How He, is still available in all good bookshops. Thanks, Gary, for coming in to us.
24: Thanks,
2: now, coming
24: Kira.
2: Up on the programme over the next hour, following a week of violence in Belfast, we look at the social, cultural factors that underpin the radicalisation of the far right.
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4: It's 11 o'clock. Good morning. I'm Jane McNamara. Canadian Prime Minister Mark Carney has arrived in Ireland for a two-day visit. He's spending today in Dublin before heading to County Mayo tomorrow. The Canadian leader will meet the Taoiseach at government buildings later, with trade and closer economic links expected to be high on the agenda. Speaking in Paris last night, Mr. Carney again stressed the need for stronger ties between Canada and Europe.
5: In Yerevan, I was honoured to attend, and I said at that meeting that I believe that the next world order will likely be built out of Europe, and Canada will be part of that effort.
4: Hopes of a peace deal between Iran and the US remain, despite the shooting down of Iranian drones in the Strait of Hormuz. Donald Trump says he thinks a deal could be signed over the weekend or on Monday. Pakistan, who have mediated over recent weeks, claim the final text has been agreed. A US official says the vital shipping route, the Strait of Hormuz, would be opened under the new terms. Sky's US correspondent Mark Stone believes it would effectively be an extended ceasefire.
6: What this memorandum of understanding would do is extend the status quo for 60 days. It would give the space to be able to then continue to negotiate the knotty issue of Iran's nuclear capability.
4: Calls are continuing for Ireland's upcoming Nations League match against Israel to be cancelled. It follows an announcement from the FAI that the game will be moved to a neutral venue and will be played behind closed doors. People Before Profit TD Paul Murphy says proceeding with the game is a bad idea.
7: I think it's very disappointing that the FAI has chosen to go ahead with this match against Israel. It doesn't make it any better at all to do it outside of the country.
4: The spiking of vapes is emerging as a new trend. That's according to Safe Gigs Ireland, which is calling for spiking to be recognised as a standalone crime. The Irish Independent reports a synthetic drug called Spice, LSD, MDMA and other sedatives are being used to spike vapes. Safe Gigs is advising people not to share them on nights out. That's it for now. More in an hour.
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27: Good morning, I'm Daniel Pitcher. The United States got their World Cup campaign off to a winning start with a 4-1 victory over Paraguay, while fellow host Canada came from behind to draw 1-1 with Bosnia-Herzegovina. Scotland make their first World Cup appearance in 28 years when they face Haiti in the early hours of tomorrow morning. Before that, Qatar plays Switzerland at 8, with Brazil taking on Morocco from 11 o'clock. In the Premier Division of the SSE Airtricity League, St. Patrick's Athletic moved into second place with a 2-0 win over Drogheda United last night. Shelburne beat Shamrock Rovers 2-1. Derry City thrashed Bohemians 4-1. And Waterford continued their form with a 4-0 victory over Sligo Rovers, and Dundalk edged Galway United by a goal to nil. The Women's All-Ireland League quarterfinals take place today. Bohemians face Treaty United and Shamrock Rovers host Piemont at 3 o'clock, with Shelburne taking on Cliftonville from 4. Linfield and Galway United meet at 5. In Gaelic games, Donegal and Cork battle for a place in the All-Ireland Football Championship. Championship quarterfinals this afternoon. Elsewhere, Kerry face a must-win clash with Kildare, while Derry play Meath and Monaghan meet Roscommon in round 2B qualifiers. And Ireland's women are in action in their opening T20 World Cup match against Scotland at Old Trafford. Ireland won the toss and chose to bowl, with Scotland 30 for 2 in the early stages. To hear live League of Ireland commentary every Friday, sign into the GoLoud app now.
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4: Dry for most today, with spells of hazy sunshine developing. A little cloudier in Ulster, though, where there will be the odd shower. Highest temperatures 12 to 22 degrees. 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
2: Thanks, Jane, and you are listening to the Pat Kenny Show with me, Ciara Doherty, sitting in for Pat today and tomorrow. I just want to bring you some texts that have come into us on the WhatsApp line 087 1400 106, in regards to our conversation that we had with Gary Murphy there about Charles Haughey, who died 20 years ago today. Haughey may well have been vain, but he's the only politician who left good behind. The government buildings, the Customs House, Temple Bar, which would have been a bus station. He was good for pensioners and nurses also. And another text in support of Charles Haughey. He did a lot of great things for Ireland, from which its people have benefited greatly, and has brought us to the very successful country we are today. And a couple of texts have come in on the World Cup, because we were discussing some of the ongoing controversies and whether or not they continue to mar the World Cup that is happening now in the US, Mexico and Canada. The World Cup is something I won't watch due to the FIFA greed, Infantino's ego and Trump. It's corrupt to its core, says one texter. And another, Patrick, says, Ciara, for the first time, I am not watching the World Cup because of the corruption. And it will be interesting to see. I'm sure the viewing figures will begin to emerge over the next couple of days to see if that is a feeling that is widespread amongst football fans, and indeed those of us, including me, who mightn't watch every match but certainly always engage with the World Cup. Well, moving on, after months of conflict and rising tensions in the Middle East, there are growing signs that a deal between the United States and Iran may be within reach. Reports suggest an agreement to reopen the Strait of Hormuz and address concerns over Iran's nuclear program could be signed in the coming days, although confusion remains over exactly what's been agreed. That all said, we've been here before, and joining us now with the very latest is Mark Weiss. He's the Israel correspondent with the Irish Times. Mark, you're very welcome to the programme. And look, given Trump's penchant for making big statements on Iran, I think a lot of us were very sceptical yesterday. But we now have statements from the Iranian foreign minister, from the Pakistani prime minister, who is involved in these negotiations, that a deal is close. Do you get a sense, Mark, that this time it is different, that we will get a deal over the line in the coming days?
9: I would probably say there's more optimism now than at any time in the past over the ongoing negotiations. But still, it must be stressed, still no deal, and still no confirmation from the sides that final agreement has been agreed to on a text even. What's at stake here is a memorandum of understanding to be signed between the sides, if you like, a framework agreement, during which a 60-day ceasefire will be observed. The Strait of Hormuz will be opened pretty quickly, as will the US lifting its sanctions on Iranian ports. During this 60-day ceasefire, negotiations will take place on the more contentious issues, such as Iran's nuclear-enriched substances, what will happen to them, Iran's capacity to enrich uranium in the future, what will happen with Lebanon, what will happen with Iranian proxies, etc., etc. So there's a lot of subjects that will be discussed, and we can expect very intense negotiations during this 60-day period.
2: Now, it's interesting because on sort of state media in Iran, there was this 14-point deal that was published that talked about the ceasefire, but also talked about sanctions relief for Iran, the release of frozen assets and economic reconstruction support and reduced US military pressure in the area. Now, Trump himself said this document bears no relation to the truth. So where do you think the biggest differences appear to be? Where is the most acute conflict?
9: There are differences between the two sides on almost every single issue, to tell you the truth. The question of sanctions release is one of them. It's absolutely critical for the Iranian regime. Their economy is in a catastrophic situation. It was bad enough before the war. Now it's even worse, significantly worse. The West focuses on the economic impact of the closure of the Strait of Hormuz on Western economies, the price of oil, increasing inflation, etc. But it's also disastrous for the Iranian regime. They need those funds unfrozen and released as quickly as possible to help the Iranian economy, to help the regime. The Trump administration says there will be sanctions release, but not on the signing of this memorandum of understanding, only when Iran has implemented concrete measures on the questions such as removing the nuclear enriched substances. So the very important differences on that issue, as indeed with every other issue.
2: So Iran, I know, believe that public opinion in the United States favours de-escalation. That is clear. And Trump himself needs this very visible diplomatic success, given how unpopular this war is. Do you think Iran will capitulate around nuclear verification, around allowing inspections from Washington on this issue?
9: They will certainly try not to during the negotiations. The Iranians are known to be expert at drawn-out negotiations. Remember the very significant nuclear agreement that was reached with the Trump administration took 2 years of negotiations before a deal was reached. Iran also realizes that the Trump administration will not be there forever. They may well be seeking to extend these new negotiations also for a period around about 2 years, which will bring them very close to the end of the Trump administration. And it's the feeling of not only Iran, but also Israel and many in this region, but that a future US administration will not be as eager to engage Iran militarily. And this may be the negotiating policy of the regime. Here in Israel, there is a great concern that if capitulation takes place, it will be on the side of Donald Trump. He said yesterday that Iran has agreed never to have a nuclear bomb. But as far as Israel is concerned, this is not even a concession, because Iran has always claimed that they don't seek a nuclear bomb. But as far as Israel is concerned, and most, I think, Western intelligence agencies, Iran clearly is moving in the direction of acquiring a nuclear bomb, and it will need concrete steps plus a robust inspection regime in order to satisfy Israel on this point.
2: Mark, if this deal does move forward, and you say this is probably the most optimistic we have been over the last couple of months, where does that leave Israel and Lebanon? Is that the real test in all of this?
9: It's another very important element that we don't know what the details of the emerging agreement will say. At the moment, we are in a situation where Israel has agreed not to attack Beirut, Hezbollah targets in Beirut. In response, Hezbollah has promised via Iran not to launch projectiles into Israel proper, but they can continue fighting against Israeli troops in Lebanon. Iran has successfully linked the two fronts, the Gulf War and what's happening in Lebanon, during these negotiations. Iran claims that Israel will have to pull out totally from South Lebanon in order for there to be an agreement. Israel says this is not the case, and troops will remain in South Lebanon until Hezbollah is disarmed. So that's another very critical point as far as Israel is concerned. What will this emerging deal between the US and Iran specifically say about Lebanon and the continuing Israeli troop presence in South Lebanon along the northern border with Israel.
2: Okay, so a potential path forward, but clearly any meaningful final agreement is likely to be a really long and uncertain process from the sound of things. Mark Weiss, thank you for giving us that update.
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2: 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And to enter, you need to be over 18 years of age. So you have until next Friday at 3 p.m. to get your entry into us. The cash machine goes through the entries, picks a random number, and it could be you that we call during Sean Moncrief's programme. All you have to do is answer the phone if we call you within five rings. Tell us the amount in the cash machine, and that tax-free sum is all yours. So, €307,000, that's the number you need to remember. Text PLAY to 57557. That is 57557. Coming up after the break, it's really been a week to forget in Belfast. We're going to take a look at how violence acts

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3: In this weekend's Business Post, Willie Walsh's stark warning on the future of Aer Lingus and what the airline is saying in response. Ian Guider and Donal McNamee on what next for Auchinish Alumina. And Shane Coleman assesses the rising fortunes of Jennifer Carroll McNeil. 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
10: Now, following the stabbing incident in Belfast and the subsequent disorder and far-right mobilisation we've seen on the streets, including here in Dublin, questions are being raised about how violence is amplified and turned into these political flashpoints. To help us, I suppose, understand the dynamics at play from a culture of violence to online escalation, I'm joined now by Gemma McSherry, who's a writer who's previously worked with Amnesty and The Guardian. Gemma, lovely to have you here on the programme. Look, I suppose you grew up in Northern Ireland yourself. I'm interested in what you saw or what you absorbed as a young person around violence and identity that you think we might see playing out in the riots we've seen in Belfast over the last couple of days.
11: Yes, that's right. I grew up in Oughtnards, which is a bit of a loyalist stronghold in the north. And there is a culture there of violence that a lot of the people who are out in the streets now are being brought up in, and they don't know anything else other than it. To give you an example, when I would walk home from school, I would see, you know, murals on the walls, which are sometimes now a bit of a sort of thing that people go and see as tourists in Belfast. But what those murals depict is violence, and they send a message to the people in this area that violence is the only way to kind of be a big

0: man to feel important. And these people are growing up in a culture where violence is completely and utterly normalized. A lot of the people going out in the street are kids as well. And a lot of these kids are being groomed into this culture of violence from, like, you know, a very, very young age.
1: You say for these Belfast boys, this is in your article, this is the title, mm-hmm. violence is a rite of passage. What do you mean by that?
0: Yeah, so like I say, this culture is very much based around violence as domination. And especially in these sorts of estates where these boys are being brought up, the way to express yourself, the way to sort of feel like you are important, feel like you matter, is to take part in what this violence is and what it has always been, which is ultimately, you know, loyalist dominance that we've seen for generations in the North.
1: And it is a difficult, I think, point for loyalists, but it is worth pointing out that most of the major riot and public order incidents that have attracted significant attention in Northern Ireland in recent years have originated in or been concentrated in loyalist areas and have involved substantial loyalist participation. But I do think it's important not to overgeneralise, because both loyalist and republican areas contain, you know, a wide range of views and experiences. And I am conscious too, Gemma, that we've seen similar outbreaks of disorder in Dublin in
0: yes.
1: recent years involving very different communities. Does that suggest that we do, though, need to be careful about explaining this, you know, purely through local history or community culture? Is there something else that could be driving it?
0: I think there's a couple of factors. Obviously, the rise of misinformation in social media. And there was a Forbes article that came out in 2024, which said that 70% of online accounts in Ireland are bots, B-O-T, bot accounts. So those are accounts that are being run by bot farms. And there's various different reasons that that could be. And there's various different actors at play. But well, the reason that I'm kind of trying to situate this within understanding loyalism is because we are seeing almost the loyalization of the rest of the UK and of Ireland as well. And by that I mean the way that people are groomed into violence. They are groomed into going out into the street, and they are sort of now given permission to be openly racist, to be openly violent in the street, in the same way that we have seen in the North for a very long time.
1: How much influence, in your opinion, Gemma, do loyalist paramilitary structures still have over what's happening on the ground in these communities?
0: I think they have a lot of influence, especially when it comes to the policing response. So if you look at some of the videos, you will see that, you know, cars are being set on fire in the street. You'll see men patrolling the streets. There's not a great deal of police presence there. Also, it's important to note that this was happening exactly this week last year in the North. So there were gangs going around in East Belfast in particular, stopping men of colour in particular, asking them for their ID documents. And that was happening exactly this week last year. This is riot season. It's the start of riot season. It's the start of marching season. And the paramilitaries know that they sort of have almost a mandate, in a sense, from the police to get away with a certain level of violence, as we've seen, you know, every single year that this comes around.
1: What was interesting in Belfast over the last couple of days was, I suppose, to look at the organisation behind these protests,
0: yes.
1: to see all of these individuals dressed in similar clothing, all wearing masks, none of them using phones, all very conscious of not, I suppose, recording anything that could be used as evidence. Does that concern you?
0: Yes, absolutely. I mean, the way that social media is sort of bringing people together, and like you say, this is coming now from different sides. You know, in the North, historically, this type of racist violence has generally just been loyalist. But like you say, we are now seeing people from across the sectarian divide coming out on the streets and taking part in this. And a lot of that is to do with social media. People are being taught how to be better at being violent. They are being taught through social media how to organize these gangs and how to go out and, you know, make sure that they aren't being caught in what they're doing. And that is very, very scary. And that is an escalation of the type of violence that we've been seeing for years.
1: Is there a difficulty, though, Gemma, that within these loyalist communities that there is real deprivation, there's a real lack of opportunity for a lot of these young people, there is a higher level of migrant communities in these loyalist areas, there's a higher degrees of these houses of multiple occupancies, which became such a target within these loyalist areas, and that those are factors, too, that are at play here?
0: Completely. And deprivation is a tool of control within these communities, especially with regards to our, you know, unionist politicians in the north. Our politicians have kept these people and kept these areas deprived for so, so long. A lot of these people, and I, you know, a lot of my family have been, I've spent a lot of time in these loyalist council estates in my childhood. There was no swing parks. There was no places to play even football matches in some of them. But what there was areas to have bonfires. So these communities are very, very deprived. We've also seen in the north that, you know, Catholics or people from Catholic backgrounds now are doing much better in terms of education, in terms of building wealth. So deprivation is at the heart of all of this. It's at the heart of why these people want to feel like they're part of something bigger than themselves, bigger than the communities that they grew up in.
1: So what has happened then to the investment in Northern Ireland that is seeing sort of Catholic communities, you say, growing in wealth and having greater prospects than those loyalist communities? How has that happened?
0: I think it's down to the politicians, the unionist politicians. And I mean, look, I'm not saying that any of these politicians are doing a particularly great job in the north, but the unionist politicians have always ran on a sort of hate-fueled agenda. And they know fine rightly that these boys in particular are going to buy into that agenda because it gives them something to belong to.
1: And yet, to be fair, I did hear politicians from both sides of the divide come out this week and actively encourage people not to get engaged in violence, to stay at home, to not listen to those far-right online agitators, to think about their futures. I heard that across the board, Gemma, to be fair.
0: Yes, I mean, the politicians do a good job of coming out after the event and condemning it, but this kind of hatred has been, you know, the flames have been fanned for a very long time, and there have been warnings that this was getting worse. And I do think that a lot of these, in particular the hardline unionist politicians, I think they know fine rightly what they're doing.
1: So you think there's a real sort of grievance narrative there that is being pushed? You also write that you feel that there's a real danger here that this culture of grievance, this culture of anger is being passed on to the generation. So what do you think then would actually break that cycle in Northern Ireland?
0: Well, we have seen some great interventions before. For example, the Northern Ireland Women's Coalition was women who came across from across the divide. So there was people from a, you know, Protestant background, from a Catholic background, and they came together and they were instrumental in the Good Friday Agreement and the drafting of the Good Friday Agreement to get women's issues on the table, to get children's issues on the table, and to kind of take it out of the binary of, you know, violent men fighting violent men. So there have been great initiatives like this in the past. Unfortunately, a lot of the funding has been cut for these sort of community programs, but it's really community level intervention that's going to change this and that's going to make things better. And like I say, a lot of these estates, there is nothing. Even the estate that I spent a lot of time in my childhood on, the community centres gone. It's been closed down. So there really needs to be community level intervention and community level support to get these kids off their phones and to try and stop this culture and this generational hate.
1: And I think for any of us who have spent any time in Northern Ireland or have travelled around Northern Ireland, as I have, you can actually see that deprivation. You can actually see those communities suffering. It's actually pretty obvious. It's not like it's hidden. So it should be something that politicians are aware of. Okay, we're going to have to leave that conversation there for now. But my thanks to Gemma McSherry for speaking to us here on the Pat Kenny programme. Now, coming up after the break, we're going to chat through some fresh, vibrant, summer-inspired dishes that might even encourage the sunshine to come back out again.
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1: Well, the pesky weather, it has not been playing ball for those of us who have been eagerly anticipating warmer, drier conditions. But fear not, owner of the Dublin Cookery School, Jerry Devlin, is here with some vibrant summer dishes to make us feel like it's 25 degrees and sunny. Good morning to
13: morning,
1: you.
13: Morning, Kira. How's it going?
1: And
13: how are you?
1: I have to say, I have the Met Aaron app open in front of me. I know it is cloudy out there, but it is promising hazy.
13: Picking up a little bit.
1: Sunny spells.
13: I know we were
1: developing.
13: Lighting fire and eating stews for the last couple of weeks, weren't we? But anyway,
1: actually,
13: it's all changing. All changing now.
1: So it's going to be 20 to 21 degrees this afternoon. So perfect weather to enjoy a little bit of Mexican food. And I have to say, I'm sitting here with a yogurt with granola. Not going to get touched because you have brought in beautiful Mexican food for us too.
13: And we all have that. We're so busy and it's so hard. We're in our routines at home and then new season. And like produce is amazing this time of year. It's kind of as good as it gets. So there's lots of things that we can kind of experiment with and have a bit of fun with.
1: Yeah, can really taste it, I think, in the fruit and veg now, can't you?
13: Yeah, it's better. Like taste the strawberry and the difference.
1: Taste the tomato with the minute. Yeah. Irish tomatoes, beautiful.
13: Yeah, absolutely fantastic. And like we were thinking, like in the school, like we're big into just motivating people to cook. That's our biggest issue. Just get everybody cooking. Whole foods, the better. Better for you. Feel better at night. Less snacking. Everybody sleeps better. Energy's the better. You know, so that's really important to try and get kind of good food into us.
1: And I think the weekend, actually, for those of us who are busy, and I say those of us, I don't know anybody who's not busy at the moment in their lives, but for me, I have tried now to salvage a Saturday. It doesn't always happen, but I'm thinking, okay, Saturday evening is maybe my opportunity to let the kids watch something and to cook in the kitchen, which actually I really enjoy and I find really cathartic and quite relaxing.
13: Yeah, really therapeutic, and you enjoy your glass of wine and stirring the risotto, whatever it is. So, I mean, but the big thing that we love to do is like, how do you make it easier? And like, this is one of the prime examples. Obviously, World Cup, everybody's excited. I was watching Mexico play the other night and we were like, well, let's do something with a salsa and let's make it as easy as possible. And like, as you said, the tomatoes are really good now. And if you have a little blender, you chop them up, whatever the case, blender, mortar and pestle, whatever you have your hands on, tomatoes, a white onion, some chili, if you can get your hands on it, a little bit of lime juice and a bit of coriander, and just zip it, right? And that's like a sauce.
1: So that's your salsa.
13: That's your salsa.
1: Basic.
13: Yeah, that's your basic. So this is just a riff on it. Good Irish people don't pretend to be Mexican. It's a riff on kind of good, authentic Mexican flavors, right? Get your hands on a couple of chips. That's handy when you're watching it beforehand. They're really nice. They're proper Nino Blanco, they're called. They're really good.
1: Oh, I know those. That's the white bag.
13: Yeah, mixmalized corn. It's an Irish company as well. Well worth supporting. Really, really nice. Okay. But like, the idea with that sauce is like, how do we transfer it across? Because we did, for example, like a little sausage dish there. That's a sausage salad. So that's a midweek dinner. So they're just like, now, luckily, really nice sausages from the butcher, but can be any sausage, you know?
1: Okay, so this could potentially be an Irish sausage, your ordinary 100% pork sausage.
13: 100% anything, absolutely. We use Keith Grant, the fabulous guy up in Roundwood. He makes his own really good free-range pork. So, there's better sausages out there. That's a nice one. But that's
1: so what's in this?
13: That's in a pan, right? And you just like fry off that sausage, cut it up a bit, make a nice little different shapes or whatever. And all we did with that was throw in a few little bits there. So there's cherry tomatoes, there's spinach, there's some olives, okay? You can get these little griddled olives sometimes in Asian stores if you get your hands on them. And I threw in some apple. Now, I cheated. I did a bit chefy and I did some caramelized apple in there, right? But that whole creates its own little sauce in there, okay? So you have the sweetness and the acidity from the tomatoes.
1: How did you caramelize the apple?
13: Oh, well, that caramelized is sugar in a pan and a little bit of water. Once that bubbles up, it turns into a caramel color, and just throw your apples into it, you know? So you might be doing that part on a Tuesday, but just throw in some chopped up apples in there. So what you're getting there is lots of flavor and lots of goodness. So again, variety in a diet is really important. More colors, eating a rainbow, loads of colors, more different things we can get into our dishes, the better we're going to be. And believe it or not, the kids will devour that. The flavors work.
1: And it has sausages. And I've yet to meet a child that doesn't like sausage. And actually, sometimes if I do buy them at the weekend, I often find I still have them midweek. Yeah, and other than bangers and mash, I don't really know what else to do with them.
13: Yeah, and that now, this is a skillet bread. You make a little pita bread or something on the side with that. The salsa works with that. The salsa spooned over that, right, and tossed in the pan. So that's a one pan dish, no washing up.
1: So what is this exactly?
13: Okay, so
1: this is instead of your tortilla chip. This is an alternative. This is you can bulk up a dinner.
13: Exactly. Well, this is what we love cooking on the pan. So making a fresh bread. It's devoured, right? And that's just a bit of self-raising flour and wholemeal flour and creme fraiche and a bit of buttermilk, but grated potato, right? Throw it all in, mix it all up, bit of salt, bit of sugar, seasonings, and onto the pan. Or just flatten it out, just like nearly like a potato farro. That can be done in about 10 minutes.
1: Okay.
13: Onto the pan and
1: devour. I'm going to try this out for you folks, because that's just the type of good person I am.
13: And that mops up all the juices from the sausage. So that's a midweek dinner. So that's cooking from scratch. And like, you should be able to get that done in probably half an hour. And you're only washing up to like one pan and one bowl.
1: Okay, and that's actually really important. Sometimes when I'm making a dinner, I think, okay, what's going to be the minimum amount of mess that I can make? Because not only do I not have time to make the dinner, I don't have time for the washing up, or I don't have the energy for the washing up afterwards.
13: Like, and I work in a cookery school, so I know all about washing up. It's essentially what I excel at. But these two, like that pot and that bowl, straight into the dishwasher, it's really minimum mess. And that's really what we're trying to push, is like, how do we eat better food quicker and more conveniently? What do you think of it?
1: Lovely. Really lovely. Yeah. But what I'm really interested in, I have to say, because I absolutely adore fish, but I'm not the biggest tuna fan, but it's one of those things I feel like I should like, want to like. So this is a tuna steak. What have you done here?
13: Exactly. So I just nipped up to the grocery store last night because I was planning to get a bit of sea bass, but I saw this big chunk of tuna. I said, that looks lovely. I'll grab that. So again, that is just with a little bit of flaky sea salt and onto a pan and just caramelize those outside bits, right? And that takes, again, 3 or 4 minutes on either side. just dipped it in sesame seeds. You don't have to do that. And just threw it on a salad. I found some endive. There's preserved lemon. That's a great ingredient for your pantry.
1: Is slices. That what I'm tasting coming through there?
13: It's all
1: taste
13: that zesty stuff.
1: Beautiful, but it's so
13: and,
1: fresh.
13: And a load of mint. So just throw that all together. And again, that tuna should just melt through that. And there's a salsa on top again. So that little salsa that we made on the Sunday night to enjoy with our beer and a few chips, that's coming in handy. So we're able to use up those little leftovers. You
1: okay,
13: know?
1: And if that took you half an hour, this is going to take you less than 10 minutes.
13: It's less than 10 minutes. That is really clever. That's all whole ingredients. It's full of goodness. And again, that skillet bread goes perfectly with it. So you need to fill. If you've got the kids at home, they're all going to be hungry. But I guarantee you, if you get like nice kind of skillet bread coming off the pan and there's a big chunk of kind of tuna, that's more meaty. It's a good fish for kids because it's kind of like it has that kind of texture. It's really robust.
1: Okay, and I know some people will disagree with me, but sometimes I just tell the children that the chicken is fish or the fish is chicken.
13: Yeah, exactly.
1: You know, and then they're halfway through it and you say, that's actually fish. And they say, oh, right, okay, we love it. Sometimes
13: quicker,
1: that works.
13: Quicker we expose kids. We're in kids' season in the school now. We've got 24 kids cooking there every day for the next 3 months. So we know all about it. So wine take in my house goes up definitely in the evenings to settle the nerves. But it's amazing. You expose kids to eating flavors, the group mentality. The all of a sudden, you know, I don't like fish, but I had the Thai fish cake and it was great.
1: Yeah. And you see that all the time because you get reports back from school that they're eating all sorts of food in school and then you try it at home and it doesn't happen. So let's go to the next dish you got there. Again, a rainbow of
13: color. And again, and this is again the same thing using the salsa. So that salsa was in the fridge and I braised some chicken thighs and the chicken thighs are great. They're on the bone. They're inexpensive. And if you crisp up the skin, they are fantastic. So super crispy skin. And then just a couple of spoonfuls of that salsa over it and into the oven for about 25 minutes. So,
1: same salsa again.
13: Same salsa.
1: Yeah. It's the same base ingredient for all of these.
13: Braised the salsa. Chicken's braised in that. There's a little crispy roast potato, proper roast potato. I'm very fussy when it comes to roast potatoes. And that's having the potatoes steamed and in little kind of chunks, cool it down in the fridge when they're nice and cold, super hot oven. Throw them all, now toss them in butter and into the oven and mulch them around there in about 160 for about an hour. So lower for longer and that crust grows. So you have a real crusty kind of outside and fluffy inside. Again, I tossed the potatoes in that salsa. The chicken's there braised in the salsa. And this is the best way to eat greens at this time. So there's lovely baby spring onions that are out now, tender stem broccoli and some asparagus, all bursting with flavor. Into a wok, dry pan, or if you have a wok, even better. No oil, nothing, super hot heat, and it blisters. So as you toss them around, you're losing nothing, so you're not losing any flavor in that boiling water that we traditionally do. So it's just blistering, intensifying a flavor. Turn off the heat, touch of olive oil, a few chili flakes, and a little bit of flaky salt, and it's fab.
1: Blistering is
13: kind of like char.
1: Exactly.
13: Yeah.
1: Am I okay to say?
13: You get those flavors of char, so it nearly looks burnt. But like,
1: I wasn't going to call your food burnt, but that is what I was thinking, Jerry, to be honest.
13: Bringing in burnt food to me. So this, we do that as a snack in the school. We do that the whole time. We're always trying to get more veg into us because we're surrounded by whatever rich creamy sauces and things. So at the end of the night, you just want some veg, and that's the quickest, easiest, and you don't lose anything from it.
1: Beautiful. And finally, there's a really colourful, would you call that a dessert or is that a breakfast or is it a bit of both?
13: It's everything. It's all day long, isn't it? So these kind of fools are just, you know, when like cream is fab. A little bit of cream now and again. It might be your Saturday treat. But I was going to do gooseberries, but they were a little bit bitter, the ones I picked up. So I saw these beautiful Wexford strawberries. I grabbed those. So macerated some of them. That's just chopping them up a little bit of sugar. And I use pestle and mortar at home. It's a great little gadget to have beside your stove.
1: So you don't need to put them on the stove, do you?
13: No. Totally fresh. Yeah, just bash them up.
1: With just a bit of caster sugar?
13: A little bit of caster sugar. You don't even need a sugar if they're sweet enough. I made a custard, but you can use, you know, bought custard. That's no bother. Making a custard is lovely. And again, you do something a few times, it's actually not that much hassle. I know it's a Saturday dish. We made a little crumb on top, some whipped cream. That crumb is nice. So that's like, you know, your little bit of whole wheat flour, some seeds and some tahini. And we roasted all that in the oven, a little bit of brown sugar. So you got that kind of nuttiness coming through from the sesame seeds. And then that's just, you build it in a fancy glass or in a big bowl in the middle. That's the way to do it and have everybody kind of jump into it like an eating mess. But it's just getting a bit of summer goodness and flavors into us.
1: Well, Terry, that was absolutely delightful. And I do feel a little lighter and a little more inclined to celebrate summer with all that beautiful, colourful food in front of us. Thank you, Jerry, so much. And we'll make sure to get all of those recipes online on our social pages if you want to try and cook any of those this evening or indeed for the next Mexico match. Jerry Devlin, owner of the Dublin Cookery School, thanks so much for coming in.
13: You're welcome.
1: And for feeding me my breakfast. Now, coming up after the break, our expert today is a GP. Send in your questions to 087-1400-106. She's going to be talking everything from PMOS to hay fever to moles and skin cancer awareness.
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1: Now you are listening to The Pat Kenny Show with me, Ciara Doherty, and it is time for Ask the Expert. And joining me for the slot this morning to answer your medical questions is Dr. Eleanor Galvin. You're very welcome to the programme.
24: Good morning, Ciara.
1: You have no food for me, do you?
24: I have no food for you. I'm so sorry. I might steal some of yours.
1: You can, but you have all of your expertise. So looking forward to getting through all of our listeners' questions this morning. I'm actually just going to put this first question to you, if you don't mind, Eleanor. I had a stem cell transplant 4 years ago. The chemo put me into menopause at 41, but I had no symptoms at all at the time aside from period stopping. Blood tests show I'm postmenopausal, but in the past 2 weeks I've experienced hot flushes and brain fog. Should I be on HRT now, or is it too late?
24: No. So there's kind of a whole new thinking about HRT, and it's a much more kind of individualized approach, and kind of we talk about better ways of giving it into people and using what's appropriate for you and your medical history. So generally, it's positive to start HRT up to the age of 60. And even a little bit beyond that, as long as you pick the patients well and they need it. And while we're all post-menopause, well, I'm certainly post-menopause, none of us are ever post-menopause. We're just always in an estrogen deficit for the rest of our life once our period stops. It doesn't just magically all get better. So like how long people take it, why they take it, that all changes. Doesn't matter if it's only now she's getting symptoms, why should she suffer? She should go have a discussion, perhaps about her history, to make sure there's nothing in it that would mean she can't take it. But I bet there probably isn't. She had a stem cell transplant. That is not for a breast cancer. And even people who have non-estrogen dependent, there's a whole different approach to HRT now, which is person-centered. If you're suffering, don't be suffering. Go and see somebody and have a chat about what kind of HRT might suit you. And even if you couldn't take the normal ones, there are other ones. There's vaginal estrogen, what are her symptoms? And there are medication even for people to help menopausal symptoms that can't take HRT. So
1: there's lots of options there for people.
24: Most people haven't run out of time for trying it if they're suffering.
1: No, I think the person must be about 45, 46 years of age.
24: That's an early age to end up with no estrogen in you.
1: Okay, get yourself to the doctor. There's help out there. Speaking of women's health issues, we're going to talk about polycystic ovary syndrome, which is not being called that anymore. No. It's now been renamed after a very long campaign to PMOS. What does that stand for, Eleanor? And why was the change in the name so important to, I suppose, the understanding of what this is and indeed the treatment for it?
24: So it's changed to polyendocrine metabolic ovarian syndrome to reflect the fact it's a whole body disease and not just a disease that is dealt with by gynaecologists about infertility. So women are more than their reproductive capabilities. So,
1: newsflash.
24: Yeah. So if you have a disease, it is affecting you in more ways than maybe it might be harder to get pregnant. So we shouldn't be just looking for polycystic ovaries for people's reproductive capacity. Yes, of course, that's important, but there's a whole load more to PCOS, which is now PMOS, because people can have acne, hair loss, as well as too much hair, tiredness, chronic fatigue, mood changes, insulin differences. So there's an awful lot more. And it's really a symptom that should be treated with medication under the care of a team, not just a gynae who's trying to make your periods regular. So it should be under a team, an endocrinologist, as well as a gynae, as well as a GP, as well as regular follow-up, not just something that is kind of pushed under the carpet. 1 in 8 women have it in some form or another, which is a lot. So it's better to have a better understanding of something that is so complicated that can make women's lives harder.
1: Yeah, so for a long time, all of those other wider issues associated with these condition and indeed the long-term health implications of having all of those side effects were kind of ignored, weren't they?
24: Yeah, and it was kind of like test them once and you're done, whereas now you kind of test maybe girls come in late teens and their periods aren't regular and you say maybe they have a bit of PCOS and maybe they don't, and then we check them again at 25 because it mightn't be that regular. But it's also the other pieces, the spots. Are they always just trying to get ahead of their spots? Are they tired? Are they off form? There's also now different subtypes recognized of it. So it's not just polycystic ovaries. Why is it that way? Which is the hormone path that's gone wrong in you and your whole body disease?
1: Now, I happen to be in an A&E, nothing too serious, yesterday afternoon. Yeah. But what I did see was one poor young girl really suffering so badly with hay fever, which again, I think is one of those conditions that unless you have it, you really underestimate the impact that it can have on a person.
24: It says it's really, the whole hay fever place is really, really interesting because it's a huge increase in the amount of hay fever we've been having over the last many years. And also the fact that you can try and get ahead of it. And I suppose it's to know that hay fever season is coming, get your daily antihistamines in, use your saline nasal washes, and physical barriers for hay fever are so important. But they think it's partly because of climate change that we're having so much hay fever, that we have longer, hotter summers, more pollen. They think there's an increase in carbon dioxide in the air from the whole industrialized nation and that's making plants make more pollen. And also we have cleaner children where we wash our children, don't let them run around in muck and grass when they're small. So they're exposed to less germs and less pollen, and that changes their immune system. So now we're seeing far more people maybe with hay fever than we did in the recent past.
1: So you talk about all those sort of over-the-counter options for people, but is there a point where an individual who is suffering with hay fever should seek medical advice?
24: Oh, absolutely. So you can try all the over-the-counter things. You can do, there is pollen weather kind of app, so you can see whether we're going to have high pollen next week. And you can kind of guess from May till August, we kind of do here. And you can kind of give it 7-10 days, try doing your antihistamines, your nose washes, your eye drops, your wraparound shades, your Vaseline up your nose to trap the pollen, washing your clothes when you get inside, don't hang them out to dry. And if that doesn't work, there is a whole load of things that can be prescribed that are much stronger, change how your immune system reacts to the hay fever, and hopefully get on top of it. And then if we don't get on top of it, then you can go to an allergy specialist, you can go to an ear, nose and throat person. And it's worth handling because it does make people miserable.
1: It does. And there are lots of claims online about lots of natural remedies for hay fever.
24: Now,
1: do you believe in those?
24: There is stuff about local honey and that. I do think if there's any sort of natural remedy, like if it's a sort of nettle tea or something, fire away and give it a chance. But if any of those were potent, some pharmaceutical company would have come and whipped them up and made them into a drug. There's very little things that will maybe do as much as an over-the-counter antihistamine in the form of natural remedies. And if they had proof of them, sure, wouldn't they be selling them at a premium to us all?
1: All right. But as you say, look, if you feel it's working for you,
24: go into a pharmacy and get a lot of over-the-counter stuff and then work it up to the next level if that's not working. We'd have a lot of people who'd be coming this time of the year for their prescription to do them for the whole summer to try and keep on top of this. And then people who aren't can go and have immunotherapy to try and get rid of their allergies for certain things like grass pollen, you know?
1: We have another texter in here. I'm male, 40 years of age, and I've been diagnosed with PVC, premature ventricular contraction. It doesn't give me too much trouble, but my father passed away at 73 with a sudden cardiac event, and I'm worried, but I think my own anxiety may be making things worse. Does that person need to be so concerned?
24: I wonder, they were diagnosed by a cardiologist. They've seen a cardiologist. They've probably been told to be less stressed. It's a really easy thing to say to someone. And his dad having died young, it kind of must feed into it. I'm sure if he's had a cardiologist who doesn't feel the need to give him meds or do an intervention, he's probably fine. But I would be saying less caffeine, less wine, less stress. But it's hard to know without having seen his ECG and having seen what the cardiologist said.
1: But with a condition like that, having less stress and less anxiety, more relaxation, probably more exercise, a good diet is really important.
24: It's good for everybody, for every condition, and just for the impact of a condition like that on him. And I'm sure it is stressful to think there's something not quite 100% about your heart. I would say things like palpitations and that can be very stressful, and then it can go in a cycle, but a palpitation doesn't harm people and once you've had it looked at. Lifestyle has a huge amount to pay in everything.
1: All right. Let me just go to another question that's come in. It's about moles and skin cancer, because at this time of year we are exposed to more and more sun in Ireland. What are the key warning signs that a mole needs to be checked out by a doctor?
24: They talk about the ABCDE of moles. So that's any sort of visible change that you see or a new mole. So they talk about the A is asymmetry, that one half it doesn't fold over on the other. And the border is the B, which is around the edge of it. Is it a regular, raggy looking mole? And the C is the colour of it. Has it got darker, changed in colour? And then the diameter, more than the size of the top of a pen or the eraser on top of an old-fashioned pencil, 6 millimetres. If anything's bigger than that, you really need to have it seen. And then evolving. Is it been changing? Has it been doing anything? Has it been itchy? Has it been bleeding? All of those things are really important to think about. But if you get a new mole and it looks funny to you, or it even doesn't look funny the next time you're down your GP, shove it out, show it to me. Love to see it. And we can have a look at it. And if it is looking dodgy, you are better off to deal with it faster rather than waiting to see how big does it get.
1: Yeah, I think we tend to underestimate sometimes, don't we, the danger of those A, B, C, D, E, asymmetry, border, colour, diameter, evolving. That's what they stand
24: for.
1: That's
24: fabulous.
1: There you go, I've learned something new every day. Dr. Eleanor Galvin, thanks so much for coming into us on the Pat Kenny Show. Well, that's it from us today. A reminder that our items are uploaded as podcasts, which you can always listen to on the Go Loud app. Just search for the Pat Kenny Show. My thanks to the team, editor Emma O'Shea, producer Simon Keane, researchers Joe Duffy and Stephen Don. Stephen McClune was on sound. We'll be back here tomorrow morning at 10 o'clock for more Joe Duffy. Up next, Jess Kelly has TikTok.
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4: It's 12 o'clock. Good afternoon. I'm Jane McNamara. Canadian Prime Minister Mark Carney has arrived in Ireland for a two-day visit. He's spending today in Dublin before heading to County Mayo tomorrow. The Canadian leader will meet the Taoiseach at government buildings later, with trade and closer economic links expected to be high on the agenda. Speaking in Paris last night, Mr. Carney again stressed the need for stronger ties between Canada and Europe.
5: In Yerevan, I was honoured to attend, and I said at that meeting that I believe that the next world order will likely be built out of Europe, and Canada will be part of that effort.
4: Hopes of a peace deal between Iran and the US remain despite the shooting down of Iranian drones in the Strait of Hormuz. Donald Trump says he thinks a deal could be reached over the weekend or on Monday. Pakistan, who have mediated over recent weeks, claim the final text has been agreed. A US official says the vital shipping route, the Strait of Hormuz, would be opened under the terms. Sky's US correspondent Mark Stone believes it would effectively be an extended ceasefire.
6: What this memorandum of understanding would do is extend the status quo for 60 days. It would give the space to be able to then continue to negotiate the knotty issue of Iran's nuclear capability.
4: Hundreds of people are expected to gather in Belfast and Derry for anti-racism rallies today. It's in response to rioting and violent disorder during the week, which saw homes, cars and businesses belonging to foreign nationals targeted. The disorder stemmed from anger over a serious knife attack in North Belfast. The suspect, a Sudanese man, appeared in court earlier in the week. The spiking of vapes is emerging as a new trend. That's according to Safe Gigs Ireland, which is calling for spiking to be recognised as a standalone crime. The Irish Independent reports a synthetic drug called Spice, SLD, MDMA and other sedatives are being used to spike vapes. Safe Gigs is advising people not to share them on nights out. That's it for now. More in an hour.
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7: Good afternoon, I'm Daniel Pitcher. The United States got their World Cup campaign off to a winning start with a 4-1 victory over Paraguay yesterday, while the fellow host Canada came from behind to draw 1-1 with Bosnia-Herzegovina. Scotland make their first World Cup appearance in 28 years when they face Haiti in the early hours of tomorrow morning. Before that, Qatar play Switzerland from 8, with Brazil taking on Morocco from 11 o'clock. In the SSE Airtricity League Premier Division, St. Pat's moved into second place with a 2-0 win over Drogheda United. Shelburne beat Shamrock Rovers 2-1. Derry thrash Bowes 4-1. While Waterford continued some form with a 4-0 victory over Sligo Rovers, and Dundalk edge Galway United by a goal to nil. The Women's All-Ireland League quarterfinals take place today. Bohemians face Treaty United and Shamrock Rovers host Piemont at 3 o'clock, while Shelburne take on Cliftonville at 4. Linfield and Galway United meet at 5. In Gaelic games, Donegal and Cork battle for a place in the All-Ireland Football Championship quarterfinals this afternoon. Elsewhere, Kerry face a must-win clash with Kildare, while Derry play Meath and Monaghan meet Roscommon in the round 2B qualifiers. And Ireland's women are in action in their opening T20 World Cup match against Scotland at Old Trafford. Ireland won the toss and chose to bowl, with Scotland 155 for 5 a short time ago. To access 3 free Off the Ball podcasts a month, sign into the GoLed app now.
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4: Dry for most today with spells of hazy sunshine developing. A little cloudier in Ulster though, where there will be the odd shower. Highest temperatures 12 to 22 degrees. Now you're up to date on News Talk.
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8: Yeah, you're very welcome along to Tech Talk. Coming up over the next hour, we'll hear from the Chief Technology and Transformation Officer at the HSE about the app that looks to streamline how we interact with our health service. And as ever, later in the show, I will answer your tech questions. If you want to get in touch, you can do so right now. TechTalk@newstalk.com is the email address, or you'll find me on Instagram at JessKellyNT. We have plenty to get to over the next wee while. So I want to jump straight in this week with that HSE app. As we've spoken about numerous times on this programme, technology has a huge role to play in how our health service works, from keeping well people well for longer to reducing pressure on the system as a whole. A significant stepping stone in that journey is the HSE Health app, which you can download right now if you want on both iOS and Android. Damian McCallion is the Chief Technology and Transformation Officer and Deputy CEO of the HSE, and he joins me now. Damian, it's great to have you on the show. Can you just start by telling us from a broad point of view, what is the core function of this app?
9: Yeah, so maybe I'll start by saying the app is one of our key elements of our digital for care strategy. And there's a couple of pieces to that. One is the app which patients and the public can interact with the health system on. Another is our electronic health record program, which is called the One Health Record, which we're currently going through procurement for, which will be the system that will be used to do a lot of the work for our staff and support our staff across hospitals and community. And lastly, then, in terms of the third leg of this, is around what we call our shared record, which is essentially like a digital copy. If you remember your chart in a hospital, and for patients who have a lot of interaction, it's like a digital copy of that chart, and it includes hospital and community information, but it's just a digital snapshot. So the app is really the public-facing engagement with the health system. It's a single location for the public where they'll be able to interact with healthcare. It's a trusted location. It uses the government ID, which is used for lots of other services as well. And currently we've over 300,000 people have downloaded the app, and around 200,000 are using that actively in terms of through their MyGovID. You can access some of the features without the security, just information. Mm-hmm. And ultimately we would see it as being the solution of choice, where we will try and direct communications to the public while recognising, Jess, and this is really important, we have a responsibility to all aspects of society. And we know there are some groups that perhaps aren't as digitally well connected as others, disadvantaged areas, some marginalised groups, perhaps in some international areas we know where there's less interaction historically with digital, with healthcare. So we've always got to have other mechanisms to communicate with people. But we are trying to move communications to the public through the app, largely because it's what the public want. So when HICWA do a study every year on the public's appetite, if you like, for digital health, the numbers are typically in the high 80s to 90% of people who expect and want the health service to be able to talk to them around their healthcare through digital means, be that the app or other ways of doing so, the same as you would for your bank or for other services that we all use now, book a flight, travel and so on and so forth. Yes. So that's it. It's really going to be the trusted location of choice for the public, but it won't be the only avenue. We will have other channels to communicate, but we want to route as much as possible through that. One, it's what the public want. Two, it's also much more efficient use of taxpayers' money, and anything we can save on that can be reinvested in frontline care.
8: It makes perfect sense. And I think the analogy that you use there is brilliant, because, you know, people can get the news on their phone, they can get on the radio, or they can opt for the newspaper if they so wish. The information is always there, but you do have the option to get it in the palm of your hand. And that expectation now is there, particularly with certain cohorts of the Irish population. But I'm assuming and having no technical knowledge, it's much more complex building an app like this that deals with sensitive personal information that then plugs into a wider system than it would be for me to build a new News Talk app or whatever it might be.
9: Yeah, it's a fair comparison. I mean, healthcare, health and social care, and it's important, of course, because we cover everything: mental health, disability, social inclusion, palliative care, primary care older persons as well as acute care. We tend to think of hospitals, but of course our responsibility is the entire gambit of health and social care for the population of Ireland. So security and authentication and reliability is really important, and trust is important. And to be fair, the public have generally, the feedback we've had is they trust information from the HSE. One of the challenges with the wider internet now is it can often be hard to know, you know, what's real, what's partially true, and what is not true.
8: Mm.
9: And we've seen it even in some of the early adaptations of AI around healthcare, where it can be very powerful, but equally when it goes wrong, it has challenges. So we have a responsibility, I guess, as the people who provide health services on behalf of the public here in Ireland, on behalf of government, that we make sure that what we put in through is secure, is safe, and gives people reliable access to information. I guess the key thing for us is we are trying to invest in what we would call the core systems that we need in our health service in order to provide that information. So one of the challenges we've had, and one of the reasons Ireland has scored so badly on digital health, has been that we haven't got those foundational systems to give you that common data that you can then present to the public, whether you live in Donegal or North Dublin or Wexford. And that is the challenge. So we have a big program called Digital for Care, which is trying to invest in, as I say, that one health record, which is the electronic health record, but also in areas like laboratories, like our primary care, to make sure they're connected in, your GPs, your pharmacists, your dentist, and in other areas like our public health areas, vaccinations and immunizations, those sort of areas as well. So we have a lot of different types of services, Jess, and we have to make sure they're all factored into this overall roadmap. And we have a lot of these programs now well underway. Some are in implementation, some are in tender stage, and they'll give the foundation information. And just as important as the solutions is that the data is consistent, so that if I get an appointment or I get pharmacy information about my drugs in Donegal, it's consistent with what I might get from St. James's. Because patients in Donegal will go to a large centre like James's or Cork or Limerick. So we have to make sure we've good standards as well. And that's really important alongside the systems. And that's what will effectively feed the app. In some ways, the app, while it has complexity around security and around presenting information to people, will only ever be as powerful as what's behind it. So some of the features we have in there at the moment, for example, we have an area called My Health, which has patient records. So because we've got a good structured chronic disease program in the community with about 500,000 people involved in that with GPs, we're able to provide that information to people. Your medicines, where they're reimbursed through our primary care reimbursement service, we've got easy access to those, so they're presented back. All your vaccines, because we have a national immunization system. All of your health cards, your medical card, your drug payment card, European health insurance card, all of those are there. And that's because we have the foundational system. So this would be a gradual evolution, Jess, in terms of information that would give you your full health record on your phone. And we've also been able to get things like, say, as we've gradually got hospitals to standardize the appointment systems, we now have several hundred thousand hospital appointments been pumped out on a regular basis to the app. And that's invaluable to patients. They can put that into their calendar. It gives them their prompts and reminder, and give other information. And we want to move, instead of getting multiple letters, multiple SMSs, where patients get used to using the app as a means to see where their appointments are, get supporting information around it. And maternity is a good example. That was the first one we went live with. And the reason we were able to do that is our 6 maternity hospitals all have a full electronic health record.
8: Mm.
9: So that was really powerful. And then we're looking at how could you link information that we have around maternity services for women to their appointments. And one of the things we're looking at is, can we give them access directly to their own chart, directly through the app and through a portal? So where we have those good foundational systems, we can improve what we make available to the public. Other areas, Jess, that we're looking on is what we call living well. So care plans, people with mental health challenges, physical activity plans, quit smoking initiative is now accessible through the app. And also things then like finding a service. So if you want to know where your nearest urgent care centre is, radiology centre and so on, or to pay a bill. So all of those services that would support patients and the public will help. So really, in summary, we're grouping them really under 4 headings. One is your health and your patient records. 2 is around all your appointments and referrals and information perhaps that you want to understand where you're at in the system. 3rdly is around care plans for people to support them in living well. And 4thly, then, that piece around services, paying bills, being able to access services, understanding where they are. They're the 4 headings we see the app developing over the coming years.
8: Yeah, and it's brilliant to have it all anchored in one place, because as someone who, because of a loved one, has been interacting with the health service a lot over the last number of years, you do note that, you know, sometimes you'll get a letter in confirming an appointment, sometimes it's a text, sometimes the letter goes missing before you write it down. It just removes that layer of faff, and once you get into the system, then you're in. Was there much work in terms of bringing the hospital and the admin side of the HSE up to speed to facilitate the input of the data to the app on their end?
9: Yeah, if I take you through maybe the process. So we've a team that deal with the app itself, and then out around the country we have different hospital systems. Now, fortunately, a lot of our hospitals are on one system, and that made those hospitals easier once we were able to standardise the approach. So part of that was the technology, trying to make sure it's consistent. But equally, what we discovered is the way clinics were recorded in different hospitals, the work practices, the processes were different. So we also had to standardise that as part of it. So like any technology, I guess, in terms of implementation, you've got to look at the workflow and the process and the data and make sure it's standardized, because otherwise the patient who might have an appointment in Letterkenny and an appointment in James's in Dublin will see two different things, or they won't come across to them in a way that makes sense. So there was a lot of work in making sure that all of the data was cleaned up, all the clinics were structured in the right way. And the technology in some ways then, in terms of feeding that through, was not the hardest part, albeit the team, I'm sure, would say to me there was a lot of work in that, Jess. But I think the key thing is really getting all of the hospitals standardised. And we still have some of our hospitals who are on really old systems, and it's not realistic to transfer them over as we are today. They'll wait for the full electronic health record to come along before we transfer those appointments over. But we have got the majority of hospitals, and we are working with one or two of the other big ones who had, for example, James's, we're going through a major upgrade.

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1: Northern Ireland, the UK, Australia, New Zealand have at the moment. And we've looked at all of those countries and how they've rolled this out, because that's a big challenge. Mm. But as we gradually bring that on, that will open up the potential to making information available to the public through the app. The key principle, you've said it yourself, is we have to be transparent and give people access to their own information. It's their information. We will have guidelines agreed with our patient groups and with professional bodies. For example, if I'm going to get bad news and a diagnosis, I may not necessarily want to get that through an app. Clearly, I might want to talk to my clinician, my GP, my hospital specialist, mental health specialist in the community, wherever it is. So we do have to have guardrails or guidelines around that and how we make sure that sensitive information is relayed in a way that's appropriate for patients and finds that balance between getting information to us as the public and as patients and still being respectful of that clinical process that people have when they engage with our services. That's probably principle number one in terms of that transparency, but with guardrails or guidelines, whatever language you want to use around it. The way we'll build it up will be gradual. So we'll gradually bring more hospitals on, as I said, in terms of the appointments piece. We'll also start to bring more community services on, so people will have more of their appointments within the app. Then in parallel, I mentioned the chronic disease program, so people are getting their information back who are on that program. They're able to see that. And then we're also looking to expand the medicine side to bring in the medicines that are prescribed through GPs, not just those that are reimbursed by the state through our primary care reimbursement services. So it'll very much be a gradual piece of work as we get better systems in. I mentioned our national immunization system. We're currently working to get all of our vaccinations on there. So at the moment, if your COVID vaccine, your flu vaccine, those all come through to the app at the moment, but to give other vaccines. And you alluded earlier to another feature that we're doing some work on, which is more complex, where perhaps you're the guardian for someone, be it a child, be it an elderly parent, and you want to see their information. So how do we build that feature into the app? And we're looking at international experience here as well. So England have done a lot of work in this in probably a more complex landscape than ours, you know, with multiple systems of choice and so on behind the scenes in their hospitals and community. And we're taking some guidance from them because they're further on. So we're looking at learning from other countries. The other aspect is the One Health record, when we implement that, will undoubtedly, we're not going to try and build this all ourselves. Part of that will be to bring some of the capability to actually interact, to cancel appointment, to be automatically rescheduled. AI will undoubtedly start to play a part here over the next 5 years as well as we roll that out. We've seen some examples, a session I was at here this morning, where patients are able to come in Canada, in Ontario, and actually talk to an avatar who's actually able to talk them through their pre-hospital preparation in terms of going in for surgery or indeed to reschedule their appointment. So there's a lot of really interesting technology that will be able to support and assist patients going forward. Our priority is to let this evolve, number one, but also build up the foundational systems, Jess, that really allow you to grow that then and build that and truly deliver it right across the country, because that has been our challenge, where we haven't had these national solutions in place, which means that actually, depending on where you live, you may be able to get more information or interact in a better way than perhaps someone living in another area.
2: What's the timeline then for this to become a reality, even in that phased basis? What are we looking in terms of time?
1: Well, like I said, every year we're rolling out three releases. So if I give you an example, like we're increasing the number of hospitals this year, breast screening is going to be added on in terms of appointments. And we're also going to look at the other screening programs. Cervical screening is through general practice, so that's slightly different. And we're looking to grow the services that are there each year. So this isn't going to be a big bang. Every year we'll have three releases. Every year we'll continue to grow it. The reason I'm linking it to our One Health Record program is as that starts to get deployed, where we have truly have a full electronic health record in all our services, that opens up enormous potential. I mentioned earlier in our maternity hospitals, where over recent years there's been phenomenal work done by our maternity services and our team implementing the electronic health record, we're now looking at how we could make the patient's information available to them through the app and or through a portal, so they can actually see their own information, all of their own information that's held in the hospital system about them. And that's really important in,

0: terms of transparency, but also supporting the woman on her journey through pregnancy and linking that in perhaps then using AI and other things to relevant information that might be appropriate to their pregnancy. So there's a lot of potential once you have that core information in the background, Jess, and it's held in a consistent, standardized way. That gives us massive potential. So this isn't going to be one big bang. It's gradually going to evolve over the next number of years. And our aim is to have at least 3 releases a year with new capability, new functions, and new data for the public.
1: My final question relates to security and the integrity of the data, because again, we know that that is of paramount concern. I assume that security and secure checks are ingrained into every single element of this.
0: Yeah, it's built in by design, Jess. So there's a couple of levels to that. The first thing is to access your information on the app. You must have a government ID, which is the government authentication service. So that's the most secure form of access for any digital information that you're going to access in the state. And that's really important. And you've seen Minister Chambers talk recently in some consultation about the government wallet. Again, the government ID will be the input to that also. So that's number one. So that's really important. Separately then, in terms of our Chief Information Security Office that's built up over recent years, post the cyber attack that the HSE had many years ago, a huge amount has been invested in that area. And again, there's a process that every application has to go through to be certified from a cybersecurity perspective. That doesn't guarantee everything. We know that risk is there. So the monitoring of that is constant, Jess, in relation to the security and authentication of people who access it. And the last point I'd make on that is the data then is really important, because again, if people get the data and it doesn't make sense, that could potentially cause not just trust issues, but also practical issues for patients. So there's a lot of work going on to make sure that the data is as clean as possible. And certainly for key clinical information, that's vital. And that also means, back to the point I made earlier, when you're looking at the hospital appointments, a lot of our work was actually trying to standardize the workflow, standardize the data, so that the way things are recorded and done in Letterkenny is the same
2: as in North Dublin or in Cork or Kerry or wherever. And that's actually probably the biggest chunk of work, Jess, is to get that
0: standardization of data, standardization of process. So ultimately, when patients get their information, it makes sense to them wherever it's come from.
1: Great stuff. Well, Damien, I hope you might come back in a few months' time and we'll do a bit of an update check and follow the progress of this. As you said, many people have already downloaded the app. I have it here on my phone in front of me. You can find it. It's free on both Android and iOS. Just search for HSE and you will see it there. Damien, it's been a pleasure to talk to you. Thank you so much for joining me here on News Talk.
0: Thank you, Jess.
1: That was Damien McCallion, Chief Technology and Transformation Officer and Deputy CEO of the HSE. If you've downloaded the app, I'd love to know your experience with it. As I say, I have it on my phone and thankfully, touch wood, etc., I don't have too much interaction with the health service on behalf of myself. So I haven't felt the full impact of it, but if you have and you've found it good, bad, indifferent, whatever it is, let me know how you go. techtalk@newstalk.com is the email address. We'll be right back.
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1: 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We're going to jump into that inbox in a few minutes and answer some of your tech questions, so do get them into me. But before that, I want to look back at WWDC, which took place on Monday. This is thought to be the last hurrah for Tim Cook, who is stepping down as CEO in September. He's being replaced by John Ternus, who's been at the company for a very long time. We didn't hear from John at this event. It was kicked off in the usual style, beautifully produced, pre-recorded package from the Apple campus. Here is how Tim Cook started it.
21: Good morning. Thank you for joining us today at Apple Park, and welcome to WWDC. Today, we're looking forward to sharing some exciting announcements, including our latest advancements in Apple Intelligence and Siri. On a personal note, some of the greatest highlights of my time as CEO have been events like this, sharing powerful new tools with all of you and then seeing what you create with them has been a constant reminder that imagination has no limits. Over the years, you have helped people connect, create, learn, and experience the world in extraordinary new ways. And with the incredible capabilities we introduced today, and so many more still to come, I truly believe the best is still ahead. At Apple, creating the best products in the world to deliver experiences that enrich people's lives has always been our North Star. It's been the honor of a lifetime to help advance that mission with teams whose creativity, care, and conviction continue to make a lasting difference in people's lives.
1: From there, they went through a number of changes that are going to happen to the iOS on your phones, things that will improve app loading speed and some of the compatibility issues that have existed over the last little while. We also got an update on some of the child safety tools and child accounts.
0: Let's talk about trust and safety. This year, we're taking a big step, expanding our child safety features with powerful and intuitive tools.
2: And most important step is to create a child account. It immediately enables safeguards across the system, tailored to their age. A child account also provides access to powerful parental controls. We focused on tackling the things parents are most concerned about, like what content our kids can see, who they're allowed to talk to, when kids have access, and how parents can guide their kids' digital journey.
1: But it wouldn't be a tech event in 2026 without a good amount of talk about AI. We got introduced to what the world really was clamming out for, which is another AI agent. This is Siri AI.
2: We've rebuilt Siri with powerful AI at the core. And today we're introducing an entirely new version of Siri, unlocked by Apple Intelligence. We call it Siri AI. So Siri is now a profoundly more capable assistant that helps you find what you need and gets more done. It's also more conversational, new dedicated Siri app. And not only that, now Siri offers helpful visual intelligence across platforms, along with integrated tools so you can write and edit with Siri virtually anywhere you type.
1: Some of the features of Siri AI are very cool. There are also going to be AI upgrades and enhancements to the camera. There's going to be intelligent photo editing tools. There's also a spatial reframing that I really like the look of.
22: We have a deep respect for the craft of photography. And so our goal for bringing AI into the Photos app is to help photographers enhance their images in ways that respect the original moment. We have three features to help make your compositions frame worthy. First, the popular cleanup tool is getting a big upgrade, so you can remove distractions with better quality and more realistic infill. Sometimes you wish you had a little more space around your subject, or you need a different aspect ratio for a project. Now you can expand your images with the Extend tool to give your subjects more breathing room. Now, with spatial reframing, you can fix all these things after the photo was taken. Here I'll find all the editing features that use our Apple Intelligence image models and private cloud compute, including spatial reframing.
1: So there are some of the cool things that Apple unveiled at WWDC the other day. However, within minutes of that event ending, an article appeared up on the Apple Press website in their newsroom feature. And the headline of this post is, due to DMA, Siri AI delayed in EU for iOS 27 and iPad OS 27. So the DMA is the Digital Markets Act. The post reads, Apple today introduced Siri AI, an entirely new version of Siri powered by Apple Intelligence. Unfortunately, due to the Digital Markets Act, Apple will not be able to ship Siri AI in the European Union with the release of iOS 27 and iPad OS 27. Over the past several months, EU regulators did not accept any of Apple's proposed solutions to bring Siri AI to the EU while safely supporting other virtual assistants. Craig Verdurgi, who's Apple's Senior Vice President of Software Engineering, said, we're deeply disappointed that our EU users won't have Siri AI on iPhone or iPad when we share our new software releases later this year. Our hope is to eventually bring Siri AI to the EU, and we will continue to engage with EU regulators on a path forward. However, their refusal to engage constructively on solutions that preserve privacy and security mean we do not currently have a timeline for Siri AI's availability in the EU. Now, that is a fairly strongly worded statement from Apple. This is not the first time that we've encountered issues with big tech not being able to roll out features that they want in the EU. But what's fascinating is that on Tuesday, a spokesperson, an EU digital affairs spokesperson named Thomas Rayner has come out and completely refuted what Apple has said. He says, and I quote, "The decision not to roll out Siri AI in the EU is Apple's and Apple's only, because absolutely nothing in the DMA prohibits Apple from introducing new products in the EU." He continued by saying Apple was simply unable to develop interoperability solutions that meet essential EU privacy and security standards. He then said that Apple sought an exemption from that rule, and he said that an exemption was not an option because it would mean favouring Apple's Siri on its own products. Other AI agents wouldn't have an equal chance to be chosen by iPhone users. This is one to watch. It's not the sexiest tech story that we've ever heard of. It's not the most fascinating, but it is consequential. This goes back to what we were talking about on the show last week in terms of balancing the seesaw of innovation and regulation, how it can be done, if Europeans will be left behind. The message here from Apple is, like, the frustration is palpable. But personally speaking, as a tech fan, yes, I want access to the technology, but I also want the big tech companies to play by the rules. These rules have been brought in to make the internet safer and more equal and a better experience for us, the users, and us, the EU citizens. So surely the buck stops with the big tech companies to find a way to make it work. I don't know. Let me know what you think. Techtalk@newstalk.com. Would this put you off sticking with your iPhone? Would you consider moving to Android? Or let's just call a spade a spade. Have you already found the AI system that works for you at this stage? Is Apple just too late to the game? Techtalk@newstalk.com is the email address. Right. When we come back here on News Talk, I'll answer your tech questions.
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23: 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Ian Guider and Donal McNamee on what next for Auchinish Alumina. And Shane Coleman assesses the rising fortunes of Jennifer Carroll McNeil. 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
8: 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A high-tech take on the classic. Rethink Renault.
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1: Welcome back to the final part of this week's Tech Talk. This is Jess Kelly with you here on News Talk. Off the Ball will be along in just a quick minute. But before that, we have a bit to get through. I'm going to answer some of your tech questions in a few minutes, but I also have some recommendations for you. The first of which is the hour-long interview Scott Pelley did with the New York Times in the wake of his firing from 60 Minutes on CBS. If you're not instantly familiar with the name Scott Pelley, I imagine you would recognize him. Do a quick Google there. I've watched so many of the 60 Minute reports on YouTube over the years. They have been central in terms of taking viewers to stories that perhaps they didn't fully comprehend. Maybe they showcase a different side of the story. Maybe they introduce you to the people behind the headlines. Their reporting has been significant and important over a long period of time. But Scott Pelley was recently fired from the station after significant editorial disagreements and what he alleges interference. He claims the management team put pressure on the program staff to push elements of the government's agenda or narrative. It's a very emotional and compelling interview, which I watched in full on YouTube the other day. But you'll also find it in the New York Times daily feed, the podcast feed. Here's just a snippet of the interview.
9: What do you hope your departure does? What do you hope will happen now?
10: My hope is that the leadership of Paramount will say to themselves, okay, this isn't working. We have respected journalists saying that there is a thumb on the scale for one political party over another. And there's a subtle political bias that I've never seen at 60 Minutes before or at CBS News before. We can save this. It's possible to land this plane. But right now, CBS News, in my view, is on fire.
1: Yeah, that's Scott Pelley speaking with the New York Times. And I would recommend you watch the entire thing because it shows so many different aspects as to what's going on, particularly with media in the United States at the moment. That term that he uses about, you know, it being on fire, and he says repeatedly throughout the interview, and he alleges repeatedly throughout the interview that there was a thumb on the scale, essentially that, you know, there was influence for the government or the president's narrative to appear on the program. It impacted the editorial independence of that news desk, which is obviously massively concerning. And I think if you look at what else has happened over the last few months, you know, as we spoke about last month, Stephen Colbert finishing up, the interference that happened with Jimmy Kimmel being taken off the air, it is massively concerning. And again, during that interview, Scott Pelley does say that, you know, you can't have a democracy without a free press. It's a huge component of it. So yeah, I have to say I was moved at times during the interview, but very, very interested in what he had to say and concerned indeed about what he had to say. So that's one recommendation. Elsewhere on my list of recommendations this week is the latest book from Irish author Louise O'Neill. It's called Whatever Happened to Madeleine Stone? And I don't mind telling you that I inhaled this book. It reminded me a bit of the book I mentioned on the show a few weeks ago, I'm Glad My Mom Died, which is a it's an autobiography of an actor who was pushed into acting from a very young age, and it tells her story and how getting into that world from a very young age impacted her, her relationships with her family, with her friends, with her partners, with herself. Very compelling. So this is kind of like a fictionalized take on it. I hoovered it up. It is just a pure joy to read. It's the ideal summary read book. There are twists, there are turns, there are multiple timelines in place. And when you finish it, you do walk away thinking about it afterwards, which in my opinion is always a sign of a good book. So if you haven't read it already, get your paws on it. It is Whatever Happened to Madeline Stone by Louise O'Neill. As I always say, I'm forever on the hunt for things to read, watch and listen to. So if you have any recommendations for me, get them into me now, techtalk@newstalk.com. A few people were on to me via that email address flagging that I did mention my mini marathon experience with the Fitbit Air last week on the show, and then I didn't talk about it. And you are dead right. It completely went out of my brain. The clock got away from me last week. So thank you for copping that. What I would say is, for those of you who don't know, maybe you missed the show a few weeks ago, and you can listen back on the Go Loud app, just search for Tech Talk. But Google has brought out a new fitness wearable that some people have been calling the Whoop Killer, because it's not a smartwatch, it's just a smart band. And there's an app, a new health app that has AI built into it. And the idea is that it's giving you deeper insights into everything that you do and then giving you actionable takeaways from that data, a la Whoop. So I've been wearing both the Whoop and the Fitbit Air over the last little while. And 2 weeks ago now, I did the VHI Women's Mini Marathon in aid of the Dublin Rape Crisis Centre. And I had both on. And I've been so disappointed by the Google Fitbit Air, to the point where I was thrilled that I'd had the Whoop. Because again, it's just the smallest little things. So for example, after I finished the mini marathon, I opened Whoop and it told me my the time that I did it in, it told me my heart rate, it gave me all the usual insights that it gives. Then on the Fitbit Air, the app was just giving me wrong data the entire time. It was telling me that there was no heart data recorded. It was telling me that I'd only run for 15 minutes when in fact I'd done 10 kilometers, which I'm not fit enough to do it in 15 minutes, I can tell you that now. And so I just couldn't rely on and trust the information that it was putting out there. And since the mini marathon, I'm still using both because in my opinion, you kind of have to have a longer review period with a device like this because it does learn your habits over time. I'm still frustrated. So for example, it's telling me that I slept for 2 hours and 24 minutes on Tuesday, which is just not correct at all. So the message that I woke up to on Wednesday morning was, "That was a rough night, Jess. Getting only 2 hours, 24 minutes of sleep is going to make today a grind, especially with that time zone jump." I haven't moved time zone. I didn't sleep for 2 hours, 24 minutes. I don't understand why it's getting these things wrong. I it's not like I'm misusing the app or I'm trying to trick the app or the wearable at all. I literally have it on my wrist and forget about it. So that is frustrating. I would say that I do like the auto exercise tracking. I think it is good at that. But I find myself getting increasingly annoyed at the inaccurate information that the AI is putting out there. And it really peeved me, for want of a better phrase, that it fails to correctly log my 10K mini marathon, because I wanted to do the side-by-side comparison and it just didn't log it correctly. So I'm not giving up on it entirely yet. As I say, I've got the Whoop on my left arm and the Fitbit Air on my right arm. But I like, my brother's texting me every other day asking me, should I get the Fitbit Air because it's 99 quid? And I'm consistently telling him, hold off, don't buy it yet, because I'm not 100% sold. And that's what I would say to you. So that was my experience with the Fitbit Air at the VHI Women's Mini Marathon. If you've bought one and maybe you've had a different experience, let me know. techtalk@newstalk.com is the email address. And speaking of that email address, let's jump in and answer some of your tech questions. First up this week is from Georgina, who says, "Hi, I'm looking at Remarkables. I want something I can use to take notes. I'm writing a novel, wow, with no backlight. Do you know anything about Remarkable? Would you recommend it or an alternative?" Yes, Georgina, I've actually been testing the Remarkable over the last few months now at this stage, and I think it would be ideal for your situation. It's very simple in that there are no distractions. It kind of just does what it says on the tin. To a certain extent, it's a digital notebook. There's no faffing around. You can sync it so that the files go up to the cloud so you can access them from another device. The handwriting recognition is excellent. Like, I've been so impressed by it. And I would have fairly neat childlike handwriting anyway, but I've tried, you know, writing during meetings, doodling, all the rest. The recognition is very, very good. The Remarkable is expensive. I don't know if I personally would buy one for what it is that I do day to day, week to week and all the rest. But for what it is that you're doing, I think it is the perfect device for you. So I would recommend it. I've been testing the Remarkable too. Really like it, and I do think it would tick the boxes for you. So go for it. Let me know how you get on, and also let us know when your novel comes out as well. Very exciting. Best of luck. Next up, we have an email here from Ronnie, who says, "Just heard the end of your News Talk feature on refurbished phones. You mentioned a reliable supplier in Sandyford, but I didn't catch the name. I have an iPhone 12 Pro, on which it is very hard to see the screen in sunlight. Battery is 82% capacity. Do they take trade-ins?" Ronnie, thank you very much for your email. So the company that I mentioned that's based in Sandyford is mintplus.ie. Let me just check. I don't know if they do trade-ins. I don't think so. Let me just double check here now. Please hold the line, caller. No, as far as I can see, they don't. Now, you can, there are other outlets that you can go to get a trade-in. I think, and you can, I'm just doing it here now again, on refurbed.ie and on swappy.ie, you can sell your phone. So even if you wanted to buy a new phone from from mintplus.ie, you could then sell your current phone to Refurbed or to Swappy. And it depends on the condition and all the rest. That'll dictate how much money you get. So I do hope that helps. But again, the place that I'd recommend buying from is mintplus.ie. The final question, and we are up against the clock, so the final question is from Niamh. "Wonder if you could help, please. My 18-year-old son is interested in getting an iPhone 13. Is it worth the investment? More expensive than the Samsung phones he's had over the years, but he's keen to change. Also, what refurbed suppliers would you recommend? Anything else he should bear in mind before he makes the decision?" So the jump from Android, so a Samsung phone, to an Apple phone isn't as big a deal as it used to be. It's very easy to make the transition in terms of your content and all the rest. The thing that I would say to check is whether or not all the apps he uses on his Samsung would be available on the Android store, or sorry, the other way around, if all the apps he uses on his Android would be available on the iPhone store. For the most part, they tend to be. It's just if there's anything in particular. I'm looking here now again on Mint Plus, and they have an iPhone 13 128 gig for €349, which is a good price. I still do think the iPhone 13 is worth a look. I think the 13 and the 14 is as far as I would go, as if I was buying a new iPhone. I wouldn't bother with the 15 or the 16. So yeah, go for it. And as I said, just make sure that the apps that he uses are available. But yeah, treat yourself. I hope that helps. Right, that is it from me this week. If you've missed any of the show, listen back in full on the Go Loud app. Just search for Tech Talk. You'll find all the bits and pieces there. I'll be back with Anton Savage on Monday's News Talk Breakfast. But in the meantime, have a great weekend.
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7: FIFA World Cup is underway. We'll be speaking to the former Republic of Ireland international, Kevin Coban, live from Canada. This Football Saturday, as always, Owen Doyle, Shane Keegan and Owen Heary will be on the show this week. We'll also preview this weekend's Gaelic Football Championship action. Our GA correspondent Tommy Rooney is at the Monaghan Roscommon game. We're also going to bring you all the news of the Donegal Cork match, the Tartan Cup and the Ladies Football Championship. It is Off the Ball Saturday until 5 here on News Talk. We hope to have your company after the news.
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9: It's 1 o'clock. Good afternoon. I'm Jane McNamara. Canadian Prime Minister Mark Carney has arrived in Ireland for a two-day visit. He's spending today in Dublin before heading to his ancestral home of County Mayo tomorrow. Our chief reporter Barry White has more.
10: Canadian Prime Minister Mark Carney is in Dublin today for a landmark visit aimed at strengthening ties between Ireland and Canada. He was welcomed by Taoiseach Micheál Martin at Dublin Airport this morning before travelling to government buildings for bilateral talks. The two leaders are expected to announce closer trade links at a joint press conference shortly. Mr. Carney will also speak at Trinity College Dublin and attend an official dinner at Dublin Castle this evening. It's the first bilateral visit to Ireland by a Canadian Prime Minister in almost 10 years.
9: Tehran and Washington are both talking up the prospects of peace despite the US shooting down Iranian drones heading for the Strait of Hormuz. It's thought a series of proposals to end the war could be signed in the coming days. They're thought to include reopening the vital shipping channel and lifting the US blockade on Iranian ports. Mark Fye's Israel correspondent with the Irish Times says there's cautious optimism.
11: I would probably say there's more optimism now than at any time in the past over the ongoing negotiations. But still, it must be stressed, still no deal and still no confirmation from the sides that final agreement has been agreed to on a text even.
9: An 18-year-old man is the latest to be charged in relation to disorder in the north this week. He's been charged with common law riot and attempted criminal damage on the Newtownards Road in Belfast on Tuesday and is due in court today. So far, 23 arrests have been made in connection with this week's violence, with 17 people charged to court. In response to the unrest, a number of anti-racism demonstrations are taking place in Northern Ireland later, with hundreds of people expected to gather. Donald Trump's name has been removed from the Kennedy Center for the Performing Arts in Washington. The work began in the early hours of this morning after a court-enforced deadline was missed to have the current U.S. president's name taken down. The Department of Justice is blaming thunderstorms for the delay. A judge ruled only Congress has the power to rebrand the arts venue dedicated to the assassinated president. That's it for now. More in an hour.
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9: Dry for most today with spells of hazy sunshine developing. A little cloudier in Ulster though, where there will be the odd shower. Highest temperatures 12 to 22 degrees. Now you're up to date on News Talk.
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7: And welcome to Off the Ball Saturday here on News Talk. It's John Duggan with you through until 5 o'clock this afternoon. We hope we're doing great around the country. What is coming up on the show today? Well, four matches down, 100 to go. The FIFA World Cup is up and running. We've got comprehensive coverage of the greatest show on earth and Off the Ball on your radio between now and the day of the final, Sunday, July the 19th. So the World Cup, the focus of the panel this week. Just the one guest, the Republic of Ireland centurion, Kevin Coban, will join us live from Canada. He was at the Canada-Bosnia-Herzegovina game yesterday. Then we have Football Saturday, as always, between 3 and 5. Owen Doyle, Shane Keegan and Owen Heary with us this week. There'll be eliminations from the All-Ireland Senior Football Championship this weekend, including three counties today. We're getting into Jeopardy stage, folks, at last. Reports and analysis to come of the Monaghan-Roscommon game with Tommy Rooney, live from Clonus, and then that game throws in at 4:30. We'll have updates on that as well. Going to keep you up to speed on everything else as well happening in the world of sport and Gaelic games, ladies football, the Tailteann Cup, Donegal, Cork, the cricket. You can WhatsApp us this afternoon. What have you made of the World Cup so far? Are you enjoying it? Are you getting into the football? Are you a bit indifferent because of the bloated nature of the tournament? How are you feeling? Have you got the Panini sticker book filled yet? Have you got jerseys bought? Like, what have you done? WhatsApp us 087 9180 180 087 9180 180. And Monaghan's finest, Shane Hannan, joins me for the news round. Good afternoon, Shane.
2: Afternoon, John. How are things?
7: Good. Have you got World Cup fever yet?
2: I feel like because there are so many teams and so many games that it's going to take a little bit of time to bed into it. I was very, very much excited, you know, sitting down the other night and watching the action from the Azteca and the bit of the build up to the game and clearly the excitement from the Mexican fans. Just feel like because it's such a vast expanse of land that is hosting this tournament that it's hard to get in. You know, if it was just Mexico hosting it, you could get into it a little bit more, even I'd imagine within the countries themselves. But I think we'll get into it. The football so far hasn't really got the juices flowing, but I suppose we haven't seen any of the teams that we would expect to be there at the far end of the tournament just yet.
7: If you're working folks out there, maybe not a good idea to do what I did on Friday morning, which was to stay up, keep going, working through the night, and then I watched South Korea against the Czechs.
2: Wow.
7: At 3 a.m. And I paid for yesterday. I felt like I'd been drinking, but I hadn't been drinking. I felt hungover without the pints.
2: Was it worth it?
7: No.
2: No. You're hoping for a 4-3 there or something.
7: Well, it's part of your job, but it's just, there's only so, when you can get highlights, there's only so far you can go through the night. I think you can get up early. I think you can maybe watch. So, for example, I think you can watch, no problem, Brazil-Morocco tonight. It's 11 o'clock. But I think 3 o'clock is the worst time for the human body in the 24-hour cycle. Just a 3 o'clock game is just, no.
2: Yeah,
7: because it's first world problems, but
2: it is. 5 o'clock, you can get up early watch the game or whatever, depending on your shift. But, yeah, 3
7: you got to just pick and choose, folks. After the second game, I'm already in trouble out of 104. But I'm going to try and watch as many as I can.
2: Well, like, how many do you feel like you could watch physically out of 104 games? Till end of the tournament, we're all going to watch pretty much all of them. But the group stages is where the hardiest of souls.
7: Like, would I watch Haiti Scotland at 2 a.m.? No.
2: Okay.
7: But I think you have to be off. So I think what will happen is if I'm off the next day,
2: you'll stay up.
7: I'll stay up. But if I'm not off, you can't.
2: The witching hour. Yeah. Yeah. Yeah.
7: And like when I was watching the game, because you do learn things around watching every game, just the altitudes, the ball was flying around, zipping around like one of those plastic balls you have when you're a kid. And what I've noticed from Canada and South Korea is a bit of pace has made a difference so far. Like Bosnia, Czechia, kind of similar enough physical, dogged teams. Mm. But I'd love to have known how we would have fared. We would have had more seats occupied, I think, in Guadalajara than the South Koreans and the Czechs. That's for sure, I think.
2: Yeah, it was a case of what if, because when I was keeping track of that, or when I woke up on Friday morning for the drive to Dublin for breakfast, I was keeping track of the score, and I was like, oh, when Czechia took the lead, I was thinking that could have been us. But the reality is it's not us, and didn't deserve to be us in the end, because we butchered a 2-goal lead and lost on penalties. But I was keeping track of the Czechs. Do I want Czechia to win here? Do I want them to lose? Ultimately, I was quite happy that they were on the receiving end of a defeat. But it's just it's a funny format in that one win and you're almost certainly through to the last 32.
7: Well, Canada have Qatar and Switzerland. Now, they might not beat Switzerland, but they should beat Qatar. To me, I feel the tournament, and this is a new format. And look, we had a time when there was only 16 teams in the World Cup, but back in 1970. 1982, you had 24, which is almost like this format. It was a bit, you had two group stages, and it was 32 is just the perfect number, unless you're going to go to 64 teams.
2: Yeah.
7: Which would actually have more jeopardy than what we have now.
2: Yeah.
7: But
2: would help us qualify potentially.
7: How long would it take? 3 months?
2: Yeah. It's already quite, you know, my fiance asked me the other day, so I was saying, oh, the World Cup's starting. And she says, how long does it go on for? And I said, the final's on the 19th of July. She couldn't believe it. Do you know, Premier League has just ended, and she's thinking, here we go again.
7: So I'm not going to see you again for a while.
2: Yeah, exactly, yeah.
7: The 29th of June is when the last 32 starts. That's when I feel the tournament will really start.
2: Right.
7: Because you're going to get interesting clashes. You're going to get moments where teams will lose and be shocked. And that's when I think it's really going to get to another level.
2: And that's all Ireland quarterfinal weekend, I think, in the football too. It's quite possibly.
7: So this is the slow burn, I feel, at the start. But Brazil-Morocco is interesting tonight.
2: Yeah, big time. Morocco, a lot of people's dark horses to maybe get to a quarter semi-final.
7: Semi-finals 4 years ago.
2: Yeah.
7: And they're ranked in the top 10 in the world. And I'm just fascinated with Ancelotti in Brazil. Because what's he going to do with the midfield? Who's he going to play up front? What's the balance between attack and defence? And Brazil have been unstuck by five different European teams since 2006 at World Cups.
2: It's incredible, isn't it?
7: Yeah.
2: Yeah, you wouldn't have expected it. But even you're looking back at Spain's record and since they won in 2010, it's horrible.
7: Well, Spain had no record before 2010.
2: Yeah.
7: They were the perennial underachievers at the World Cup. But it just feels like as European champions and with such a good midfield that they'd be able to keep the ball in the heat. This hydration break thing, I don't know, but this is obviously probably necessary. We would have loved to have had it in 1994. But you do see the commercialisation of the game coming.
2: Oh, 100%. Play. It should be a case-by-case basis if a game is in heat or if it's at altitude, which the opening game was in the Azteca.
7: But not as a new thing that's, you know, random, that's uniform across the board.
2: Yeah, but it's Infantino to a T. Like, he's even saw him in the Azteca before the game. He's standing up there with Salma Hayek and...
7: FIFA is being used a lot more, I notice, the words FIFA.
2: Yeah.
7: Around the stadiums and then after replays coming in, wouldn't have noticed that before to that extent. And his press conference was just like the chutzpah that he showed in that press conference, just to chill out.
2: Chill and relax.
7: And doesn't seem to be he seems to be quite untouchable in the game at the moment.
2: He enjoys obviously being on screen and the limelight, and he's surrounded us, you know, in these boxes by former greats of the game and lots of people clapping around him and getting involved. But yeah, look, the whole tournament, and we've spoken about this point. Gary Lineker spoke very well about this during the week. He was on an American breakfast show and he was being asked about
7: Morning Joe, was
2: it? Yeah, it was. Like, he naturally spoke about Brazil in 2014 and the protests that, you know, money was going into infrastructure where it could have been going into other things. In 2018 in Russia, they had invaded Crimea 4 years previous. Qatar, LGBTQ plus issues and human rights issues, and this World Cup. And they all went away when the World Cup started because people just got distracted by the football, myself included. But this World Cup feels different. It feels like the off-pitch issues aren't going to go away for the duration of the tournament. That's
7: FIFA's avarice and pursuit of money to such an extreme. And they'll say, well, our job is to grow as many dollars and much revenue as possible to give back into the game around the world, to grow football, to bring it to poor countries, to improve facilities around the world. And associations are getting millions. The Scottish Association getting millions out of this World Cup. But it's brought to such an extreme that there's a massive imbalance now versus the people who are the soul of the game, which are the supporters.
2: Yeah.
7: And when you're pricing regular fans out of the biggest tournament in the world, the greatest show on earth, and his excuse or his rationale is, well, you don't have to watch it on pay-per-view. You can watch it at home for free.
2: Yeah.
7: That was his rationale.
2: Magic, yeah. But you can sense that too, even from watching in the Aztec in the opening game, you can sense when the camera pans to the crowd, there are quite a few influencer-looking people with filming themselves watching the game. There are people who don't look that excited to be there. There are people up in the boxes, almost akin to the Super Bowl, where you're like, they're just here for the occasion and for the grandeur of it rather than the actual football. So it does have that plastic feel to it so far, I feel. Maybe it will heat up. But then again, as the tournament progresses, the ticket prices are only going to go up. So it has a weird feel about it, the tournament.
7: You're bringing a class structure into supporters, and that's wrong.
2: And it's wrong to bar Somalian referees from entering the country, you know, who are top-class referees, who UEFA have just this week, you know, appointed to referee the Super Cup final. It's all wrong. It all feels very wrong. And you're seeing teams getting interrogated and searched, coming off team buses from certain countries. Just the vibe is really off. Almost has like a Black Mirror vibe to this World Cup, I feel. It's almost dystopian to see some of the stuff that's going on. But we knew this was going to happen. As Gary Lineker also pointed out, the fact that we have one of the host countries literally at war with one of the countries competing in the tournament.
7: To base themselves in Mexico. Yeah.
2: Exactly.
7: And it just feels like FIFA is a runaway train.
2: Yeah.
7: And where does the train stop? And it's at the expense of the fans.
2: Yeah, 100%. So yeah, so far, to answer your question in a long-winded way, it's hard to get into the football at the moment, but I'm sure we'll get there eventually.
7: Yeah, so what do we have in terms of results?
2: Yeah.
7: So the USA won overnight. Pochettino, who's looking a bit like Russell Crowe every time you see him.
2: Yeah, he does, in fairness. I saw he was on the phone to Donald Trump the other day as well. But the US opened their World Cup with an impressive 4-1 victory over Paraguay in front of that home crowd. Former England youth international Phil-Aaron Balogun scoring twice for the tournament co-hosts. Fellow hosts Canada came from a goal down to draw 1-1 against Bosnia-Herzegovina yesterday. Scotland playing the tournament for the first time in 28 years when they face Haiti in the early hours of tomorrow morning. As you said, that game's going to be a tough one possibly to get up for at, what, 2 a.m. our time. Before that, Qatar face Switzerland at 8 p.m. Irish time. Brazil versus Morocco is at 11 p.m. And if you're really brave or want to get up early tomorrow, Australia versus Turkey in Group D, 5 a.m. tonight or tomorrow.
7: I haven't spoken to you about this. Who's your pick for the tournament?
2: I have a feeling towards Argentina to go back to back.
7: Right.
2: Yeah.
7: Why?
2: France are favourites naturally, but France tend to not to go too well when they're favourites for a tournament. Spain, I can see why the bookmakers would have Spain as favourites, but again, pressure, what it does to teams that need to win. It's interesting. I would like to see Argentina go back to back. There's the romance of Portugal too, and Diogo Jota doing it for him, etc. You know, there are some stories that I'd love to see. You'd love to see a winner from out of nowhere. But I just have a sneaky feeling for Argentina. There's no real logic to base it up on, but I fancy one of the South American teams because of the location of where the tournament is on, maybe to do better. But yeah, it's going to be fascinating. I'd love
7: to
2: see Ecuador possibly, John.
7: Greg Cunningham was in here last week and gave them.
2: Yeah, a lot of people are saying Morocco. When I mentioned Morocco as well as potential, but it's not really a surprise because they've done a semi-final before. Yeah. But Ecuador, even to see Ecuador in the quarterfinals would be brilliant, but semi-finals would be... Yeah, again, I'm picking all these South American-based teams, but I just think that advantage of being over that direction, that part of the world, is huge.
7: Yeah.
2: Who are your dark horses?
7: I like Ecuador, but I'm going to go for Senegal.
2: Right, yep.
7: You've got the, I suppose, bitterness, if that's the word, of what happened to the AFCON.
2: Yeah.
7: Stripped of the title. And a lot of good players. And my main pick, and people are, what are you doing, is Portugal.
2: Right, okay.
7: I think the World Cups are won by generally by midfields. Of course, it's the star player, but you can't win. I suppose it's like a golf tournament where you can play yourself out of it. You can't win a World Cup with a bad midfield.

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1: I think you can't win a World Cup with a pad midfield.
2: Yeah. And you need a bit of luck.
1: Of course, yeah.
2: Along the way. Stay injury free.
1: Well, this is it with the jeopardy. Spain lost to Switzerland in 2010 in the first game. People might forget that. Argentina lost to Saudi Arabia in the first game, the last World Cup. And they had a second. In the last 32, you don't get this.
2: Yeah, true.
1: You could have a really intense heat in a game. It's players are tired. It's 0-0 or 1-1 or there's a fluky goal. And then it goes to penalties and you're out.
2: Yeah.
1: Saw this at Russia-Spain 2018. Saw it with Morocco-Portugal. It was a shock the last time. And you could have that. You could have that. Brazil-Croatia, famously.
2: Yeah. I'm looking forward to it.
1: Four years ago.
2: You whet my appetite a little bit more for the football.
1: We've moved your position from the last 10 minutes.
2: Exactly. We mentioned the football here at home as well, John, because St. Patrick's Athletic, second in the SSE or Tristy Premier Division table this morning. They had a 2-0 win over Drogheda United at Richmond Park last night. Zach Elbazidi and Cian Levy with the goals. Mipo Adebeko scored the winner for Shelburne, who secured a 2-1 victory over Shamrock Rovers at Tulka Park. Bows manager Alan Reynolds calling his side's second half display embarrassing as Derry City hammered them 4-1 at Celtic Park. Waterford's resurgence lately continued with a 4-0 win at home to Sligo Rovers, while Dundalk beat Galway United by a goal to nil at Turner's Cross. While in the SSE or Tristy First Division this evening, Longford Town versus Cove Ramblers, it's half past seven start at Bishopsgate for that one. Quarterfinal action, by the way, in the Women's All-Ireland League this afternoon as well, John.
1: Okay, what else we got?
2: A few other bits to speak of. I should mention, actually, Damien Duff. Don't have it in my script, but I think it's worth touching on. Damien Duff's appointment as first team assistant coach at Brentford.
1: Here's one for you, because Sean Creedon, who's, you know, people would know him in FAI circles and in journalism circles, lovely man, Sean. He was going through in an email to me this morning, Irish players to manage in the Premier League, how many could I name? And also, he can't find ever in the history of Irish football where there's been an Irish manager with an Irish assistant.
2: Right, okay.
1: In England. So, folks out there, 087-918-180, can you think of an Irish manager with an Irish assistant in English? The Premier League didn't herald the start of English football. It could be before that. Johnny Giles didn't have an assistant at West Brom. So it's interesting to see.
2: Holy Farrin as an assistant as well. Like, maybe he's better in this position. He was obviously brilliant with Shelburne.
1: Can you think of any Premier League managers that are Irish off the top? They've only been, we believe, seven.
2: So we have Mick McCarthy.
1: This is Republic of Ireland, a former Republic of Ireland internationals. Yeah.
2: We've Mick McCarthy, Chris Hughton.
1: Yeah, that's two.
2: David O'Leary.
1: Three.
2: Are we including Keith Andrews in this?
1: Yes, four. Three to go.
2: Just three to go, okay. Okay, not from the 32, we're not including...
1: Actually, four to go.
2: Kieran McKenna. I'm missing obvious ones here, am I?
1: Who have you said? O'Leary, McCarthy.
2: Hughton.
1: Yes, Andrews. Four.
2: Wow.
1: Yeah, three to go.
2: Okay.
1: One really obvious one.
2: One really obvious one. See, you're trying to think of clubs. You're trying to think of the big six clubs. We had Liverpool, Manchester United, Arsenal, Chelsea. Can you give me the club, John? People are screaming at the radio right now.
1: Wimbledon.
2: Wimbledon's the obvious one.
1: No.
2: No, okay.
1: The obvious one is Sunderland.
2: Sunderland manager, Irish. Roy.
1: Yeah.
2: Of course, yeah. Wimbledon.
1: 90s.
2: Again, people are screaming at the radios.
1: Played for Spurs in the 60s. Won an FA Cup 1967. Was on RT's coverage in the 1994 World Cup, I believe, from the USA. You're having a blank.
2: Venables?
1: No.
2: Who was it?
1: Joe Kinnear.
2: Joe Kinnear. Predicted Ireland to beat the Italians.
1: Yes.
2: Yeah.
1: And the other one, I'll give you the other one.
2: Go on.
1: Owen Coyle.
2: Yeah.
1: Yeah. But Irish,
2: good quiz question.
1: Irish managers with assists. I mean, I'm going to do one for Instagram. I've thought a really good question for Instagram stories,
2: okay,
1: which you're going to put up there on our Off the Ball Instagram. But that we obviously have the crappy quiz here. But it is a time for trivia. But
2: yeah.
1: But the Duff thing. I suppose the one thing I think about the Duff thing is Keith Andrews with Stephen Kenny might not have gone the way they wanted, and then he becomes an assistant to Thomas Frank, and then he gets the top gig.

0: and then he makes a success of it.
1: Yeah.
0: So my point is that there is always another chance or another route. And for Damien Duff, if he makes a success of it, he could be in a top job.
1: Yeah. And he has the profile already.
0: I think what he did with Shelburne is off the scale in terms of achievement. Like, with every respect to Shelburne, are they going to win a league in the next... Like, Shamrock Rovers is so dominant. You got Derry, Donegal, lack of funds, Bohemians, St. Pat's under Stephen Kenny, now resurgent, obviously.
1: Yeah.
0: And to win that league with Shelburne was a remarkable achievement to Damien Duff. And it'll be interesting to see what the dynamic there at Brentford next season.
1: Yeah.
0: Because I suppose they surprised teams last season. Is it harder for them now, this season coming?
1: Motivation will be an issue.
0: At home form was excellent.
1: Yeah.
0: Be a lot of good teams at home.
1: So disappointed probably to miss out in Europe in the towards the tail end of the season. But
0: yeah. So for you, we have Monaghan, Roscommon. You're a Monaghan man.
1: Yeah. John, I spent the drive up from Monaghan this morning and it's all I can think about. The World Cup is in the early stages, but we've reached...
0: You're going through tactics, Roscommon. How do you limit the forwards?
1: I've listened to podcast upon podcast previewing this game. Both Roscommon bias ones and Monaghan bias ones. Because it's knockout.
0: Are there Monaghan-specific football podcasts?
1: There are, yeah. Monaghan Way podcast and We Are Monaghan podcast. A couple of them. Yeah. They're really good, actually. Yeah, enjoy them. But I'm very nervous. There's a lot of people across the country driving to games this afternoon with the hope of either their team being in the quarterfinals at the end of today. I know there's only one of those games, Donegal versus Cork in 2A, but those three 2B games. So we have Donegal, Cork in 2A, McCool Park, Ballybuffet, 3 o'clock start, both looking to get through to a quarterfinal. And then in round 2B, it's do or die for these counties. Monaghan, Roscommon in St. Eunuch's Park and Clonus at 4:30. Kildare versus Kerry at Cedros and Connells Park in Newbridge from 5:30. And at 7 o'clock, Derry versus Meath in Celtic Park. I'm so nervous. It feels so early to have knockout football for these counties.
0: It's good that you still get nervous about sport.
1: Massively.
0: I don't anymore, really.
1: Not at all.
0: Ooh.
1: Spurs, last day of the Premier League.
0: Yeah, I was nervy enough that day. That'd be rare enough. That was nervy. But it's not nervous of childhood or...
1: Republic of Ireland versus Czech, yeah?
0: No.
1: No, right?
0: It was more relaxed. Because we'd win another game. And people forget, keep on forgetting about this.
1: You're not nervous about Dublin Cavan tomorrow in Breffni?
0: No, not at all, no.
1: Even though it's a winner takes all?
0: Last time I was really nervous at a game was the drawn game in the 2019 final between Dublin and Kerry.
1: Really?
0: Because it was so... tense because Dublin were 14 players and the 5 in a row was on the line and this was history. That's the last time I really saw
1: a few of the Mayo games you were nervous for.
0: The Clare Cork final, I was nervous towards the end because Clare had it and then they kept on letting Cork back in.
1: Mm.
0: It was only Tony Kelly's genius. But generally don't get that nervous.
1: Right. There's nothing like that feeling.
0: Oh, it is a wonderful feeling. Yeah. In the 90s when my dad would follow Clare, the nerves. Remember even going to the Galway races back in horse, you'd feel my legs would wobble.
1: Yeah, 100%. Yeah, but it takes over your entire being. I was driving down this morning and I can't think of anything else, really. Obviously, concentrating on my drive.
0: Folks out there, 0879-180-180 on the WhatsApp, do you get nervous about sport? Your team, obviously the World Cup, we won't be getting nervous unless you're from England or Scotland and you're listening in. But do you get nervous about sport? I find with the older I get, the less nervous I get.
1: It's a fair point. I think a lot of these fans driving up and down the guy. I saw some car flags of various counties today in the cars and heading up and down the country.
0: It's almost, and also, do the nerves bring devastation if you lose?
1: 100%.
0: Yeah.
1: I'll be inconsolable this evening if Monaghan are out of the championship, which is, distinct.
0: That's great. It's great.
1: Yeah. But it's just one of those things. But I'm hoovering up yesterday. I was hoovering up anything you can, team news. Oh, Stephen O'Hanlon and Ryan McInnesby have made the bench for Monaghan. Enda Smith is out for Roscommon, which is a huge blow, but they have Brian Stack back in. You're just hoovering up all of this information and trying to go put it into your own computer. And then when the game starts at 4:30, none of it matters. And may the best team win. But I do like the format. I do feel like those 2B winners this weekend are going into a game next weekend against a loser of 2A.
0: So yeah, I like the format as well.
1: The dynamic is interesting.
0: Once you get your head around it, it can be hard to explain to people. I tried to do it on the hard shoulder. I think I failed yesterday trying to explain it. I think I need to explain it better the next time. But I'm the Jeopardy. I think sport is... The lifeblood of sport is Jeopardy, and that's why the World Cup is annoying at the moment.
1: Interesting that you're not nervous about Cavan tomorrow. And it's no disrespect to the opponent, it's just generally you're just not nervous.
0: Well, when you've had the success Dublin have had, you feel very much a sense of gratitude for life, to be honest.
1: That's fair. Yeah, you can appreciate it. Should mention the Tottenham Cup quarterfinals because there's 8 counties involved there today who are nervous. I'm nervous, I'm sure, some of them. 1 o'clock was the start time for Offaly versus Wexford at O'Connor Park in Tullamore. The latest score after 24 minutes is Offaly 7 points, Wexford 10 points. So an early lead for Wexford. In that one at 2 o'clock, it's Antrim against Wicklow at Corrigan Park. Leash Harrow Moor Park in Port Leash is the venue at 4 o'clock for Leash versus Down as they renew their rivalry. And Fermanagh versus Sligo, Brewster Park and then Enniskillen is the venue for that one from 5 p.m. Plenty at stake too in the All-Ireland Ladies Football Championship today with Galway, Kerry and Holders Dublin all aiming to strengthen their push for home quarterfinals. Dublin home to Donegal at Parnell Park at 3 o'clock. Before that, it's Galway versus Tyrone at Toom Stadium from 2. Kildare against Kerry at 3 o'clock today. It's at Connaught's Park in Newbridge. Waterford versus Cork at Fraher Field from 7:30. There's also the All-Ireland Minor Hurling Championship semi-finals today. At 2 o'clock, it's Tip versus Cork at the TUS Gaelic Grounds in Limerick. And Páirc Chéasúil at 5 p.m. Galway against Limerick is the start time for that one.
0: Just looking at the cricket, Ireland 162 is what they need. Scotland got 161 for 5, and Ireland at the moment 112 for 8.
1: So Ireland need 50 runs from 15 balls.
0: The T20 World Cup opener in Manchester.
1: Yeah. As Scotland players celebrating on the pitch for that one, so we'll keep you up to speed. Ireland won the toss earlier.
0: It's like Scotland have the advantage here.
1: Yeah.
0: Another wicket gone.
1: Okay. Yeah, we'll keep an eye on it. Old Trafford, the venue for that one. While in the golf, Shane Lowry will go into the weekend at 6 under par at the Canadian Open. He signed for a 1 under par round of 69 yesterday and is 4 shots behind the clubhouse leader Ben James. Seamus Power 1 under par after carding a round of 68, while Padraig Harrington will miss the cut and did miss the cut on 3 over par.
0: Now, whether the Irish summer is a scorcher or serving up some summer showers, Braeburn Coffee has the perfect iced coffee, from refreshing iced mochas to iced lattes. Whatever the weather, Braeburn Coffee has you covered. Available exclusively at Apple Green, made for your summer. Scotland, I think 161 for 5. We can maybe get to that in the T20 World Cup opener in Manchester, but Ireland have, the wickets have been going down on a pretty regular basis and it puts them in a difficult position. I got a bit of horse racing as well.
1: We do indeed, Downpatrick. First race there will be at 2 o'clock this afternoon. And in the Formula 1, the Barcelona-Catalunya qualifying takes place the afternoon at 3 p.m. But the practice has been ongoing this morning. George Russell, fastest in the final practice. Qualifying, as I said, from 3 o'clock. Kimi Antonelli leads the Drivers' Championship by 66 points. And Russell headed Oscar Piastri in that final practice at the Barcelona-Catalunya Grand Prix. Russell leading the Australian by 0.214 seconds with Ferrari's Charles Leclerc third fastest out of McLaren's Lando Norris.
0: John, it's going to be the biggest disappointment of the World Cup.
1: Biggest disappointment. England.
0: Stage of elimination?
1: Last 16.
0: Right. Why is this?
1: I don't know, John. I just feel that the old... It's England. It's hard to know what to expect from them. So much said about their squad and the players they should have brought, but ultimately I have no issue with the squad. Thomas Tuchel gets to pick the squad. He sees these players up close, but there are going to be some cracking games in that last 16, and very difficult games for some of these big countries. And I just have a feeling that England are going to meet their match in the last 16 game. Look, I could have egg on my face. They could go all the way. It feels like the tournament where England, there's almost an expectation for them to get to a semi-final because of what they've done in European championships in recent years. But yeah, I just have a, maybe I'm willing it to happen, John, by saying it out loud, possibly. But yeah, that'd be my pick. By the way, Offaly have got a goal, or Wexford have got a goal, I should say. Offaly 7 points, Wexford 112. Mark Rossiter, or Owen Nolan with the goal, and Mark, followed by a Mark Rossiter two-pointer. So things can happen quickly with these two-pointers, and all of a sudden a lead for Wexford.
0: Shane Hannah, thank you so much for the news round here. This is Off the Ball Saturday on News Talk. After the break, we're going to be joined live from Vancouver by Kevin Kilbane to talk about the World Cup. We're back after this.
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0: This is Off the Ball Saturday. It's John Duggan with you through to five. Don't forget as well that we got Football Saturday between 3 and 5. Owen Doyle, Shane Keegan, and Owen Heary. And the Scottish women have beaten Ireland by 40 runs in the opening game of the T20 Cricket World Cup for both nations in Manchester. So disappointing day for the Irish. And we got the World Cup, obviously, as well, to look forward to throughout the competition between now and July the 19th. Owen Shane every evening. And obviously, Ger Gilroy and Colin Buhig as well on Off the Ball Breakfast, our digital show, just in terms of what's been happening. United States 4, Paraguay 1 in Los Angeles overnight, following Balogun with a couple of goals. One of Arsenal, now of Monaco. So a really good start for Mauricio Pochettino's men. And then Group B this evening in San Francisco, Qatar against Switzerland. Qatar hosts, of course, 4 years ago. And the Swiss looking to get deep into the knockout stage is something they've really had an issue with doing. Tend to get out of the group, but then going further than that is a harder thing. Group C, Brazil against Morocco, 11 o'clock in New York, New Jersey. That's the branding for, effectively, was the old Giants Stadium. We were there in 1994, but they've got a new stadium now where the final will be in East Rutherford in New Jersey, the debut for Brazil in the World Cup, 24 years since they've won it. And then we have matches as well tomorrow, including Germany, Curaçao, who are at the World Cup for the first time. We also have the Netherlands against Japan tomorrow evening. So just in terms of tomorrow's fixtures, we have Haiti against Scotland, 2 a.m. in Boston. This is at where the Patriots play in Foxborough. That's 2 a.m. in Group C. And then in Group D, Australia versus Turkey, 5 a.m. in Vancouver. That is in Group D. And then Group E, Germany, Curaçao, as I said, in Houston at 6 o'clock tomorrow. And then we also have the Netherlands, Japan, 9 o'clock in Dallas. That is tomorrow evening in Group F. Dallas was where the Netherlands, Shane Hannon, played Brazil in 1994. Ronald Koeman is talking out of this tournament about the heat. They lost 3-2 then. I was watching last night a documentary in Brazil in 1994 talking about how they won the tournament that year. It was actually 24 years since 1970. They hadn't won it. And another 24-year gap this year for Brazil to try and do it.
1: It's funny that you talk about cities there, like Dallas and New Jersey and all these venues, and you've been to a lot of cities in America, and you're trying to imagine the logistics of it all. There's all the talk before the tournament of fans walking to games. But
0: well, all the cities, on the West Coast, you've got Seattle, San Francisco, Los Angeles, then in the middle of the country, Dallas, Houston, and Kansas City, and then on the east of the country, Miami and Atlanta down south, and Philly, Philadelphia, Boston, and New York, New Jersey. and then if you're going to Vancouver and Toronto, both opposite sides of Canada, and then Mexico City, Guadalajara, and Monterey.
1: Yeah.
0: It's such a private jet, to be honest.
1: You would. I do wonder, and I'm not in these cities at the moment, I'd love to hear from people on the WhatsApp who are there. Is it quite clear that the World Cup is in some of these huge cities? I'd imagine the buzz is there and the marketing is all over the place and the advertising hoardings, etc. But you'd wonder how much the Americans are getting on board with it. But yeah, a 4-1 win for the host at the start against Paraguay has only served to increase expectations.
0: It looked like a packed stadium, to be fair, in Los Angeles.
1: Yeah, the vibe was there.
0: Yeah.
1: Look, hopefully that continues. And you'd like to see the host go far, so we'll see what happens. But USA and Canada obviously getting off the mark with a win and a draw. Mexico with a win as well. So hopefully that continues, John.
0: I've done so many profiles of teams here. Do you want to throw one out there?
1: You've done
0: a lot of profiles.
1: Have you researched all 48?
0: No, I haven't.
1: Okay.
0: I've done the top teams.
1: Okay.
0: And I've done some of the kind of the middle-ranked teams.
1: You're not touching Curaçao or Cabo Verde?
0: Well, Cabo Verde is Pico Lopez. It's the story, obviously, there. But Curaçao, have I done Curaçao? The thing about Curaçao is that they have, you've got to be careful because, you have Dick Advocaat managing Curaçao.
1: Of course, yeah.
0: So I was just about to get the mix up with Haiti there. 78 years of age, the former Dutch manager, Dick Advocaat, and incredible. Rangers manager, of course. Population of 156,000, 171 square miles. The smallest team to appear at a World Cup finals in terms of their geographical area. They're smaller than the Isle of Man.
1: Wow.
0: They overcame Trinidad and Tobago and Jamaica to qualify for the tournament. Leandro Bacuna, if Aston Villa fans would know, is in their team. And his brother also, Juninho Bacuna, is in the side. Remember Tahi Chong?
1: Yeah, of course, yeah.
0: From Manchester United?
1: Yeah.
0: He's the only player in the squad who was born in Curaçao.
1: Is he, right?
0: Yeah, from Manchester United, current Sheffield United player. They're nicknamed the Blue Wave. Patrick Kluivert, who we sadly remember from Anfield in 1995, scoring those goals to knock us out of the Euros qualification. His mother was born in Curaçao. So it's a former Dutch
1: colony.
0: It's still, it's now described as an autonomous country within the Kingdom of the Netherlands.
1: Okay.
0: So this is the Curaçao lowdown from my research over various publications.
1: But it's the beautiful, the beautiful thing about the World Cup is, as a kid, even
0: north of Venezuela, Curaçao.
1: Right, okay. But you learn so much about geography, about capital cities, about flags of countries as a kid. I remember having the World Cup 2002 sticker book, and you're remembering, people used to ask me then, you know, I was 10 or 11, why are you so good at capital cities? And it was football, World Cup, flags. You remember, you know who the manager of each country is, you know who the captains are. But kids nowadays, I feel sympathy for them, because instead of 32 teams, you're having to memorize 48. I will see how many they're going to have to memorize in another, 10, 20 years at World Cups. But it is good for your general grounding, World Cups, in terms of learning more of the countries.
0: Fantastic. Like the Netherlands played Japan tomorrow evening. The Netherlands have lost three World Cup finals, 74, 78, 2010. Ronald Koeman, their manager, played in Dallas in 1994.
1: Mm.
0: Virgil van Dijk turns 35 on July the 8th.
1: Right, so this is a big one.
0: These are the things you learn. Memphis Depay is the top scorer in the country's history in international football. Now, obviously more games now. He's been playing in Corinthians in Brazil. 55 goals for the Dutch. The orange bus has gone over there. You've seen that orange bus, which was in Dublin a couple of years ago. It has reached the United States.
1: Will this be the year, John, that the Dutch finally do it?
0: Well, Xavi Simons and Matthijs de Ligt are injured. I don't think they've got the strike power. But Brian Brobbey has played well for Sunderland this season. But you think about the Dutch. I think when you're thinking about the World Cup winners, you're thinking about big names. And the Dutch have them maybe from goalkeeper up to midfield. But, I mean, who's the Hullet? Who's the Van Basten of the Dutch team?
1: You need a bit of star quality. But then sometimes you see a team who are maybe lacking in star quality, but they have they just gel together. You saw it with Morocco, and you see it with teams that get to semi-finals, even South Korea in 2002. Teams that are just really, really solid and manage to eke out results. You could probably say the same about Ecuador in the build-up to this World Cup. But
0: you see, the thing about Ecuador is they could shock a team, they could get so far, but then eventually
1: the candle flickers.
0: They get unstuck. They're going to rely on Ener Valencia to do everything for them.
1: Yeah. So in your research, would you see any of the big teams as major disappointments potentially?
0: Argentina, your team.
1: Right, really, okay. So we're on different ends of the spectrum with
0: Argentina. Different ends of the spectrum, yeah. Look, Lionel Messi turns 39 during the tournament. Can he deliver what he delivered 4 years ago? And I don't know. And I don't know if their players are playing well enough. To be fair, has Alexis McAllister had the best of seasons? Who knew was coming through, apart from maybe Nico Paz of Como? Can't really think of that many, but look, Alvarez has had an indifferent season for Atletico. He's been injured recently. You know, he's coming back to fitness. Can you trust Cristiano Romero at all? I watched a lot of him the last season.
1: Yeah, you did.
0: And that could be, I mean, Lautaro Martinez, Greg Cunningham was in here last week, predicting him as potentially the top scorer. So,
1: right.
0: They won the qualifying by 9 points, so. You can't knock them, but just got a feeling that Argentina might not be able to go back-to-back. Like, the last country to go back-to-back in World Cup is 1962, Brazil.
1: Doesn't happen too often for a reason. Tough thing to do.
0: Yeah, only two teams have done it, Italy in 1938, Brazil in 1962.
1: Germany? Like, they've kind of, I don't know, they're not under the radar, Germany.
0: No, Germany, I think, if you put another name on Germany and you, I suppose, gave the portfolio players to somebody who likes soccer to judge them, you wouldn't see them as World Cup winners.
1: Mm.
0: I mean, it's effectively Bayern Munich's team. You have a couple of players that have done well in the Premier League, and we all know Kai Havertz, Champions League final scorer and Premier League winner, and Florian Wirtz of Liverpool, and it might come good for him eventually at Liverpool, but £116 million player. But they're the key men. Mm. Otherwise, it's Bayern Munich. Neuer's come out at 40 years of age. And you've got Kimmich, Tah, Musiala, a lot of Bayern Munich in the team. And Nagelsmann is, look, I thought they played well against Spain in the Euros a couple of years ago, but still think they lack the star quality of Matthijs or Klinsmann or are the players that brought him to the 2014 World Cup, Ozil and Schweinsteiger and Philipp Lahm. But we have Kevin Coban on the line. Kevin joins us from Vancouver, Irish Centurion. How are you doing, Kevin?
2: I'm very good, John. How's things?
0: Early start for you. We really appreciate you coming on. It's the crack of dawn there in Vancouver, and you've been traveling. You were in Toronto yesterday, Kevin.
2: Yeah, I was at the Canada game yesterday, the opener against Bosnia, and I managed to travel a little further west off the back of that last night, and now ready today. I'm actually looking forward to today towards Turkey and Australia. So yeah, it's been a long few hours, but just trying to get adjusted now, John. That's the way it is.
0: Tell us about Canada as a nation. Has it embraced the World Cup? Is there wall-to-wall coverage? Is there a feeling of excitement about this?
2: Yeah, well, up until, I mean, I don't live in Toronto really, so I'm quite far out of the city. But this week I was down in the city, maybe Wednesday, Thursday, prior to, it was actually probably Tuesday, Wednesday earlier on this week, prior to the game against Bosnia, and it was the first time I really got a feeling that the city was ready, that the city was prepared for the World Cup, and a feeling that maybe the supporters were ready for it. And of course, then when the game starts and you get the feeling of we're ready and we're going to go into a game that we need to go and win. Other than that, it was an incredible thing yesterday, John. It was extremely exciting to be part of the World Cup and to be part of the atmosphere yesterday that Canada were prepared for. It was great. It was a feeling that Canada naturally now are ready. They're prepared for Qatar. They're prepared for Switzerland beyond yesterday against Bosnia. And I genuinely do feel now that there was, I don't know, maybe a little bit of a buzz in the country, John. That's how it felt to me yesterday. Certainly prior to the game, but almost certainly afterwards, after the result yesterday, the first point in Canada's history in World Cup football, it was nice to have the feeling that Canada are ready for it, if you know what I mean.
0: So you're working for the sports network there in Canada, Kevin, and they showed a lot of pace and zip. I mean, I thought they deserved their point. I was watching the game. Like Bosnia, we know what they are. They're physical, they're dogged, they scored from a set piece. But then Canada really upped it in the second half.
2: Yeah, I mean, the way that Canada played in the first half was probably not in keeping with how they've played recently. If anybody watched the game against Ireland last week, where I actually felt that the way that we'd set up Ireland, that is, that it was a little bit of more in trying to contain. I think there was a feeling of Ireland certainly turning up playing very much a European style of football that Canada maybe weren't used to, but overall, I think as the game progressed, I think the first half, as I said, Canada didn't really play too well first half. I thought I thought Bosnia maybe played a bit more of a way of trying to maybe being a little bit more direct. There was obviously with Dzeko being out, there was a style of football I think that Canada maybe had prepared maybe differently for, and that's how it was. But I think the second half, as the game went on, Canada started to work their way into the match, and you started to get a feeling for how Canada are maybe going to play throughout this World Cup, and that maybe showed in the last 15-20 minutes when they managed to get the equaliser across the course of the game. It was a decent performance, John. I don't think it was a vintage Canada performance overall, but I think it was something to build off. Getting the first point was vitally important for Canada, and as I said, as the game progressed, it was nice to see a team that were looking to go on and obviously searching towards Qatar or this week.
0: Yeah, so the Saturday panel on this week and Off the Ball is brought to you by L'Oreal Men Experts. When the pressure rises on and off the pitch, resist the heat with Thermic Resist Deodorant by L'Oreal Men Experts. We have the Irish Centurion, Kevin Coban, on the line. Delighted to speak to Kevin live from Vancouver in Canada, where the World Cup is taking place with Mexico and the USA as well. Should we have regrets? Like, I was watching the South Korea-Czechia game. Do you think we would have done okay in that group with Mexico and South Africa as well? The Group A matches taking place Thursday, Friday.
2: Yeah, I mean, I watched the game myself, John. I was covering the Mexico game initially, and I think Mexico will dominate that group. Mexico, to me, looked like they've got way too much for the rest of the teams that's in the group.
0: Yeah.
2: But Czechia, I think Czechia, John, it was pretty much as I expected Czechia playing the way that the game progressed. I don't think they're a great team, John. Seeing them in the two playoff games, not just the game against us, but the playoff game against Denmark afterwards, I think they're very one-dimensional. I think they're a team that don't necessarily go and play open, expansive football, and that's how it was. I think I actually think, John, they might come out of the World Cup with maybe one or three points maximum, and I think we'd have been in better shape coming into the World Cup. I think we honestly would have played a much better style of football against South Korea and definitely against Mexico going forward beyond that. So it was disappointing actually seeing Czechia. And I think Mexico are by far and away the most experienced and the most expressive team.
0: The hydration breaks probably have to happen for heat purposes, Kevin, but are the commercial breaks being taken over there in North America when the hydration breaks are happening?
2: Yeah, a little bit. You know, I think the hydration breaks are 3 minutes long, and you can see it clearly going into them. Three minutes. It's ad time, John. It's commercial space. It's money. It's revenue to the networks that's over here, certainly with us working over here. And that's the way it is. It's I think, John, you like me are quite a traditionalist.
0: Yeah.
2: Having the water break, it's quite interesting seeing it and seeing how it's working out. But it's essentially money to FIFA, and that's how they're viewing it.
0: Is it a momentum killer for a player if you're on top, for example? Does it like arrest momentum?
2: Well, was it Czechia? I think it was Czechia actually that actually spoke of that. They had momentum just prior, and Czechia didn't play great, but I think they had a bit of momentum prior to the water break, and it can kill momentum if you're on top in a match and you're starting to feel like that we're going to get a breakthrough if you haven't scored, or even if you're chasing the game. That's ultimately how it's going to work out through this tournament. It's not the ideal solution, I think, throughout, because if I'm looking at it from, you know, talking about Canada earlier on,
0: yeah.
2: Canada didn't necessarily play well in the first half of the game yesterday against Bosnia, John. And I think after they got through the initial 20 minutes of the game, they managed to settle themselves down. Jesse Marsh got them over to the sideline. He got them calmed. He got them settled. He got them maybe prepared for the second half of the first half, if you like. So, look, it's just the way the game's gone, John, and that's ultimately the way we are right now.
0: Okay, lots more to come with Kevin Coban after the 2 o'clock news here on Off the Ball Saturday News Talk. Folks out there, if you want to ask Kevin a question, 087-9180-180, 087-9180-180 is the WhatsApp number. Who's your prediction for the World Cup? Who are your dark horses? Which players do you think will shine? Lots more to come from Kevin after 2 o'clock here on Off the Ball Saturday News Talk. Ireland's women have lost the Cricket T20 World Cup match to Scotland in Manchester, and so much more to come here after the news at 2. Don't go away.
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30: It's 2 o'clock. Good afternoon. I'm Jane McNamara. Canadian Prime Minister Mark Carney has arrived in Ireland for a 2-day visit. He's spending today in Dublin before heading to his ancestral home of County Mayo tomorrow. Chief reporter Barry White has more.
31: Canadian Prime Minister Mark Carney is in Dublin today for a landmark visit aimed at strengthening ties between Ireland and Canada. He was welcomed by Taoiseach Micheál Martin at Dublin Airport this morning before travelling to government buildings for bilateral talks. The two leaders are expected to announce closer trade links at a joint press conference shortly. Mr. Carney will also speak at Trinity College Dublin and attend an official dinner at Dublin Castle this evening. It's the first bilateral visit to Ireland by a Canadian Prime Minister in almost 10 years.
30: Tehran and Washington are both talking up the prospects of peace despite the US shooting down Iranian drones heading for the Strait of Hormuz. It's thought a series of proposals to end the war could be signed in the coming days. They're thought to include reopening the vital shipping channel and lifting the US blockade on Iranian ports. Mark Fye's Israel correspondent with the Irish Times says there's cautious optimism.
32: I would probably say there's more optimism now than at any time in the past over the ongoing negotiations, but still, it must be stressed, still no deal, and still no confirmation from the sides that final agreement has been agreed to on a text even.
30: A large anti-racism rally is taking place in Belfast this afternoon after a week that's seen rioting in Northern Ireland and attacks targeting the homes and businesses of foreign nationals. Another rally is about to get underway at the Guildhall in Derry. Reporter Rory McKee is at Belfast City Hall.
1: Thousands have gathered here for the Together Against Hate rally. People are displaying banners and placards in support of the migrant community, with the crowd spilling onto the top of Royal Avenue and Donegal Square North. There's also a much smaller group staging a counter-demonstration in front of the City Hall gates.
30: A woman has been seriously injured in a shark attack off of Sydney Beach, the fourth incident of its kind in recent weeks. The 35-year-old suffered serious leg and arm injuries when she was bitten by a large shark while swimming about 30 metres off Coogee Beach this morning. Police say she was pulled from the water by members of the public who administered first aid. That's it for now. More in an hour.
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30: Dry for most today with spells of hazy sunshine developing. A little cloudier in Ulster though, where there will be the odd shower. Highest temperatures 12 to 22 degrees. 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
0: This is Off the Ball Saturday. It's John Duggan with you 3 to 5. Just before we get back to Kevin Kilbane in Vancouver to talk about the World Cup, just bring up to speed on the Tarleton Cup score. Wexford 113, Offaly 112 in that quarterfinal game at the moment, which is ongoing, started at 1 o'clock at O'Connor Park. Antrim and Wicklow just throwing in. Leash and Down play at 4 in Port Leash, then Fermanagh Sligo at 5 at Brewster Park. Into Jeopardy stage now, the football. Monaghan Roscommon round 2 being Clonus. Tommy Rooney there for us later on. 4:30 throwing. Kildare, Kerry, 5:30 in Newbridge, and Derry Meath, 7 o'clock at Celtic Park. The losers of those three games are out of the football championship. There is another chance for Donegal and Cork. They're meeting round 2A in Ballybuffet with the winner to go through straight to the quarterfinal. 3 o'clock throw in for that game. We also have as well today minor hurling championship semi-finals. Tipperary and Cork getting underway at the moment to the Gaelic grounds. Galway and Limerick has got a 5 o'clock start in Ennis. All-Ireland senior football championship for the ladies, sponsored by TG Cahir. Group 4 round 2. Galway and Tyrone just getting underway at Tuam Stadium. Group 3 round 2, Dublin versus Donegal at 3 o'clock at Parnell Park. Group 2 round 2 at 3 as well, Kildare versus Kerry in Newbridge. And Group 1 round 2 this evening in Dungarvan for Harfield, Waterford versus Cork at 7:30. Ireland have lost the Cricket T20 World Cup women's game in Group 2 to Scotland by 40 runs. Scotland making 161 for 5 and Ireland responding with 121 all out. We have Shane Lowry in action at the Canadian Open. The only Irish player to make the cut actually was Shane Lowry, gearing up for the US Open at Shinnecock Hills next week. So Shane Lowry at the moment is on 6 under par and a tie for 19th. That is only four shots, mind, behind the leader, Ben James of the United States. He's got a one-shot cushion on the field, and a big field that is, at the Canadian Open. Qualifying for the Formula One Catalonia Grand Prix in Barcelona at 3 o'clock. We also remember have lots to come when it comes to the football this evening at the World Cup. We have Haiti against Scotland, remember, in the early hours of the morning. That is at 2 a.m. Irish time in Boston. And that follows two matches in Group B this evening. We've got Qatar against Switzerland at 8 o'clock in San Francisco. Then the Brazilians make their debut in the tournament at 11 p.m. Irish time against Morocco in New York, New Jersey, which is the old Giant Stadium, the new Giant Stadium in East Rutherford, Group C match. That is ongoing there. Then we also have the result from last night. The USA 4, Paraguay 1 in Los Angeles, with the United States under Pochettino scoring a couple of goals, Balogun with a couple there, and we've got Shane Hannan and Kevin Kilbane with us over the next hour. So Shane, when you're looking at World Cup matches, I mean, we don't have England involved till later in the week against Croatia.
15: Wednesday, isn't it? Yeah. It's how England start the tournament, I think, will kind of sum up how they're going to do later on. But it's an exciting England team. I did say that they'll probably be knocked out in the last 16 stage, but it's still an exciting English team. What the starting 11 is going to be fascinating. Thomas Tuchel, I think, allowed his players a day off on Friday, bit of a chance to go and do what they wanted, with the only stipulation being don't take a flight anywhere, which I thought was interesting. I don't think any of the team would have been.
0: Imagine you took a flight and said, okay, you know what, I'm out of here for a while, and then it's all over the media and everything.
15: Well, it's like something that you would have had to say to teams in the 90s, maybe, and rightly so. The players would have just gone off on a bender for a day or two, but I think the professionalism of these players now, it just doesn't happen. But yeah, interesting. I think you need that time to unwind as well, and maybe have time with family and loved ones, and not think, because it's such a long tournament. Like, if you're going to go to the depths of this tournament, you're going to be there for quite some time.
0: So the Saturday panel on Off the Ball this week, brought to you by L'Oreal Men Expert. When the pressure rises on and off the pitch, resist the heat with thermic resist deodorant by L'Oreal Men Expert. Kevin Caban, former Republic of Ireland international, is in Vancouver for us early doors out in Canada. You're going to Australia against Turkey later. So, I mean, we saw quite a lot of Bosnian fans in Toronto where you were yesterday, Kevin. Are you expecting much of a meld of joy and colour over the next few weeks?
2: Yeah, I'm John. Sorry, I'm just trying to sort out my microphone and everything here.
0: It's all good.
2: Do you know what, John? I left Toronto last night quite late on. I arrived in Vancouver early hours of the morning this morning over here, and there's so many Australian football fans that I met in the airport when I was getting off the plane, getting the taxi over to the hotel, even arriving at the hotel over here. So I think there's a huge, and it was like unexpected from my point of view to seeing the Australian fans, but a huge amount of Australian fans that's here. So I think we all know the way that Turkey travel. Turkey will have a lot of fans in BC Place later on this evening. So I'm really looking forward to it. I think across the course of the day, seeing a lot of the teams. I mean, of course, we're looking at the setup of the sides, but I think it's starting to gain a little bit of momentum now. You know, anyone's got the thoughts on how this World Cup's going to go, but I think it was quite flat the first day, watching Mexico in their opening game and seeing how they played, then going into Czechia against South Korea. It was quite flat. Yesterday was great. I honestly don't think there's been a better atmosphere, I mean, arguably ever in Toronto. Seeing Canada against Bosnia yesterday, seeing the US last night, they've caught fire earlier on against Paraguay. I'm expecting today to be great, and I'm really looking forward to it, to seeing how this game's going. And I think Turkey and Australia will be a great atmosphere come this evening.
0: So do you think the football is going to take over, Kevin? You played every game in 2002 for the Republic of Ireland. You've been at World Cups working as well before. You have the Infantino press conference, and you have then the Somalian referee refused entry, like stringent checks on players and officials, the issue with Iran. Do you think all this it'll still be in the conversation, but do you think the football will begin to dominate the conversation?
2: Well, even going back, three and a half years ago now, 4 years ago in Qatar, John, all the talk around the issues that we all were reading and hearing around Qatar, the game took over. Once the tournament started, the game itself took over. We were seeing a really high standard. It was... You know, I think the knockout stages, John, was as good as I've seen in a World Cup over in Qatar. The final itself was probably the best final, the way that it finished, that I've ever seen. And I think overall, I think we're all hoping that it will just be about the football. I think FIFA themselves, John, whatever mess that they're making of arranging the tournament, the way that it's been for them, ultimately, they're hoping that the games itself, the quality of the football, just take over, and we'll be talking about the games and the quality of in everything. I think that's what FIFA are actually hoping for come the end of the tournament, and I do believe that, John. I think once we get out the knockout, out the group stages into the knockout, I think we'll see quality games, and we'll be talking more around that come the end of the tournament.
0: The hurrying now of the throw-ins and the substitutions, did you notice a change in that yesterday in the Canada game?
2: Not particularly, I have to say that. I don't think there was a huge swing in how the referees are reffing the game. Look, the Mexico's opener, there was three red cards. I think there was only four red cards in the whole of the tournament in 2022. And the three red cards... It wasn't to me. You'd have seen it yourself, John. It wasn't a dirty game. There was nothing really in the match with the three red cards that were shown in it. And I think the referees from that first match maybe showed that they can maybe slow the whole process of the decision making down in their own head. I think over the course of the next two or three games, into the US game against Paraguay last night, I think they are taking the time a little bit with the decisions, but I don't think that's affecting the on-field decisions really. I think around the corners, around the laws of the game that's going into this tournament, John, I don't think it really did change anything overall. I quite like the laws and everything that's coming around, the rule changes coming into this World Cup. I actually quite like the decisions that they're going to be making, but I don't think it actually affected it overall. So hopefully we've still got a great product. We've still got a tournament that's going to provide great entertainment and quick, incisive football. I think that's what we're all hoping for.
0: Are you hoping for some decent play from Turkey? Vincenzo Montali, the Italian, is in charge there. I mean, Arda Güler from Real Madrid and Kenan Yildiz of Juventus. I mean, they're the two players to watch, you'd expect.
2: Yeah, and Yilmaz as well, Kalihoglu in midfield. I think Turkey in goal. John, they've got a good side, Turkey. And I think they've got to try and keep pace now with the US and what they set in their game against Paraguay. But I think overall, yes, Güler and Yildiz are two exceptional players, and I think they're game changers. So, I really fancy Turkey to do well in this tournament. And I know they've been dark horses in the past going into Euro 2020. They were in great form going into the Euros then and didn't quite replicate the form that they'd shown prior to the Euros. And that might have been down to COVID. I think now they've got a young team. They've got, you know, a few experienced players around the youth that they've got within their side, John. I think Turkey will be strong, and I expect them to show that, certainly in the opening game against Australia, but beyond that as well. I actually think Turkey will top this group. And
0: right,
2: the US over here, John, in North America, they feel very confident. They feel very bullish in how they're going to finish this group. And maybe the start of the group showed that, but I think Turkey will take some beating.
0: Yeah, Pochettino in charge of the United States. What about tonight then, Brazil against Morocco? Are you bullish or are you bearish about the Brazilians? Are you feeling good about them, or are you a bit wary?
2: Yeah, I mean, I don't know where you stand on them, John, to be honest with you, Brazil, but...
0: manager.
2: I was just going to go there, John. Ancelotti trying to get the best out of that group of players. I think they've got a calming influence over so much talent. But, John, I don't see Brazil overall at the level of where Argentina, Spain, France, England maybe to an extent as well. I don't see Brazil of that level overall throughout the side. And that might be something that works in the favour, John. We go into every tournament expecting Brazil to be, you know, the team that gets to, at the very least, a semi-final or final. So maybe that's something that's works in the favour, but I just don't see Brazil with the players that they've got seriously testing. Maybe a quarter-final, last 16, quarter-final at best for them, John.
0: Is that because their midfield isn't good enough?
2: I think that's where this World Cup is going to be won and lost. I think the climate is going to dictate how the teams play. I don't think many teams can play the... I don't even know how you want to describe it, heavy metal football, if you like, the real high-press football. And I think we've seen it even at the start of the tournament, John. I think teams are starting to not be a little bit more expansive in the styles, how they're playing without the ball. I don't think we've seen a real high press from many teams. If you look at South Korea and how they usually play, South Korea are a high-press team. They like to put pressure on teams that they're playing against. And I think they even sat back a little bit. Canada are a side that likes to play high-press football. They sat back a little bit. So I think the climate's going to dictate to a lot of teams and how they play. And I think overall, John, I think it might be a team like Portugal, like Spain, that have successful tournaments here, Argentina, another one, that play a little bit more compact in midfield. It'll be a lot more about keeping the ball for long periods and long spells across the game. And that's what just leads me to Spain, John. I just can't look beyond Spain. I think Lamine Yamal is going to be the game changer for them. But I think in midfield, Spain and Portugal, maybe Argentina as well as another one. I think that their style of play will help them come the end of the World Cup.
0: And it's probably helpful as well with the format that you can rest Lamal, you can rest Nico Williams if they've had niggles in the last few weeks, which they have had, because there's so much depth there in that Spanish midfield and to put players. Does it matter that they don't have a top class? I mean, he's a very good player, Oyarzabal, but does it matter that they don't have a top class number nine? Okay, we just have a... to regain a connection there with Kevin Coban in just a moment. He's live from Vancouver here and Off the Ball Saturday on News Talk. Just to bring up to speed with what's going on, get it games-wise, the wonders of technology. You're going to always have that when you've links to North America live on the radio. Awfully turned it around. 118 to 115 against Wexford in that quarterfinal at O'Connor Park. 56 minutes on the watch in that one. Remember, this is knockout now. Antrim 4

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1: Group 3, round 2, Dublin against Donegal. That we have at the same time, Kildare versus Kerry. Group 2, round 2 as well. And then Group 1, round 2 this evening, 7:30, Waterford versus Cork. Kevin was talking there, Shane Hannon, about midfields winning it. I think what's going to be interesting for me as well with the World Cup is all these stories that are on the shoulder. The funny stories. Alexi Lalas, did you see that?
2: No.
1: Played in the 94 World Cup, was live on, I think, Fox Sports with Thierry Henry and Zlatan Ibrahimovic, and described, I think, James Corden as a full kit.
2: Yeah, full kit W.
1: Yeah.
2: Which he obviously realised.
1: And Thierry Henry, there was a meme a few years ago, Thierry Henry in the Sky Sports studio with Jamie Carragher. I don't know what the news that
2: touching
1: was.
2: The leg.
1: Yeah, that was broken to them. But Thierry Henry's reaction. And obviously, we're not the biggest fans of Thierry. We would never forgive 09.
2: Never forgive.
1: His reaction was quite something. It's definitely it's already a gif.
2: He's obviously a polished media performer now, Thierry. He knows what you can and can't do. But Alexi Lalas maybe missed the memo a little bit, potentially. But
1: there's going to be hundreds of these things by the end of the tournament.
2: There was a lovely story, I don't know if you saw it the other day, where certain teams have taken bases in random places. I think at the Lawrence, Kansas, has welcomed the Algeria team. So the entire town of Lawrence, Kansas have gone absolutely mental for Algeria. They've all bought the jerseys. They're following the team around everywhere. There's a lovely little Algerian cafe in the town or city as well. And they've really gone on board with supporting this team throughout the tournament. So definitely teams who have based themselves in probably less metropolis. Less of a metropolis means you can really get behind them. But there's loads of WhatsApps coming in too, John.
1: Yeah, we're going to put a couple to Kevin Caban here. But the John and Mayo, after watching the USA game last night, they're definitely one of the dark horses, says John.
2: Well, they think they're going to go all the way. They really believe they're going to go all the way.
1: Yeah, well, Trump can't make it happen. He can't.
2: You wouldn't have thought so. Yeah, exactly. So. But yeah, definitely a good start for them. 4-1 win against Paraguay.
1: Kevin Caban is back from Vancouver. Kevin, we have a WhatsApp here for you. About Gaelic football, nervous about Mayo game because you never know what you're going to get from Mayo. Chaos, total box office, but not good for the nerves. Long suffering, but loyal Mayo supporter. Red and green, go Dio. Kevin, so you're Prime Minister of Canada, Mark Carney's in Ireland at the moment, and Mayo are involved in the football championship. You still keeping an eye on Mayo?
3: Always, John. I always in. Shane, who's on to you there, I'll always be giving Shane a bit of stick about Monaghan and everything. always, John. I love the Gaelic football and I think over the last few years, Mayo, we found it tough in getting the results and things like this, but I'll always be following them, and watching as many games as possible,
1: We have another WhatsApp here as well, Kevin. Refreshing to see ex-manager Damien Duff go back as assistant manager. Extremely common for NFL head coaches to go back as coordinators to other teams. Duffer can learn and contribute a lot, and a lot of the ultimate pressure, fair play to him. Thoughts on the Duffer going to help Keith Andrews with Brentford?
3: I'm delighted, to be honest with you. I think Damien is a potential Ireland manager of the future, and I think we're going to look at Damien in that light in the future, and that's how it's going to be. I think he needs to stay in the game as long as he can, or certainly until he's back in full-time management. So it's great that we've got another Irish connection with Brentford. I think we've all watched Brentford over the last year with Nathan Collins and Quevin Keller, and of course with what Keith Andrews has done in his first year. Has been an extraordinary year from his point of view. First year in top class management, and Damien. I think Damien. I would hope that Damien down the line has his eyes set on the top job. But I think the one thing about Damien is, John, he's always prepared to learn. He's prepared to listen to others, and I think it's a great role for him. It's great that Damien's back in the game. Yeah.
1: We spoke of the Brazilians and the midfield potential issues that they have comparable to Spain and Portugal and France and other teams. We have the Scots against Haiti in the early hours, I suppose. The one thing about the 48-team tournament, it does give the Scots a chance to get out of the group and see how they go then.

0: Yeah, do you know what, John? I honestly think that Scotland have probably underperformed at the last couple of tournaments that they've been in, certainly the Euros in 2020 and then the last Euros in 24. Look, I think they've got so much talent throughout the side, John. I'm a huge admirer of John McGinn. I've been an admirer of John McGinn for a long time. I think John McGinn is a top-class player. If you throw in the mix of McTominay and one or two others within that side, I honestly expect Scotland to get out, and I think there's going to be a great atmosphere in Boston over the next few days. Certainly tonight, going into the game, John, I think Scotland could be. I mean, I don't think they're going to really go and hurt any of the big teams, and getting out will be a huge achievement for Scotland. But I think they've got a lot of quality in their side. Maybe defensively is something that might hurt them, but in midfield, in attack, I think they've got players that can hurt Haiti tonight.
1: What about England then? Where are you on England at the moment? There's a huge amount of obviously hype and coverage and media and Tuchel. Everything he does will be scrutinised. Do you think Tuchel's got the squad right?
0: The only real one I saw, John, the real issue that I saw in the players that wasn't selected, it was Cole Palmer. I think Cole Palmer was the player that England might need over here in North America with the climate. And it's going to be an issue, John, however we're going to view it. I think once you get to the late stages of this tournament and we'll be viewing England, I think they might need a player like Palmer that's going to be able to first of all open the game with his quality and everything that goes with that. But I think even to slow it down and hold on to the ball a little bit, I think Palmer was that player that could have done that for them. So the controversy around all those selections, Trent Alexander-Arnold, John, I don't think he was ever going to be picked. I think we knew that from Christmas that Tuchel wasn't going to pick him. And however we view that, to me it's a surprise, of course, playing for Real Madrid and the quality that Trent Alexander-Arnold has. I think it was always going to be a surprise when you don't pick him. But Reece James is not a huge drop-off if it is going to be Reece James that's going to play the games. And I think even Phil Foden, maybe the other one that is an exceptional player that wasn't picked. And off the back of his year, John, I don't think he had a great year overall. But there's an argument that I've read that he could be a lot more fresh, that he's not in a lot of game time this season. But in my mind, I don't think he had a great Euros 2 years ago, and I don't necessarily think that he's going to be the game changer that many expected. But Palmer is, John, and I think Palmer is the big one that I looked at overall within England squad that I think he's going to be a big miss for them.
1: It's all about Harry Kane, isn't it? He's been so prolific with Bayern Munich, with England. Like, if he gets injured, they're in trouble, are they?
0: Yeah, that's the Tottenham man in you, John. It's all I hear about Harry Kane and Harry Kane's influence over this side, and it might be, John. It probably will be. Let's be honest. If England are going to have a really successful tournament, and if they were to go on and win it, then it would be largely down to how Harry Kane's performing. I think this issue, John, around the big knockout games. I think Harry Kane has only scored one knockout game from open one knockout goal. Sorry, from open play. That could be an issue. England do freeze when they've been getting to knockout stages of games in recent times, and that's largely down to the expectation that's on them. I think players, and I honestly think, John, it might even be someone like Declan Rice. Oh boy, of course, Declan Rice. I think that when England have played in the last couple of tournaments, John, Rice has. I felt. Particularly at 24, I think Rice was playing within himself. I think he was playing a little bit inhibited. I don't think he was a player that was playing like he does for Arsenal, like he does for his club. So I think a lot rides on what Declan Rice is going to do in this tournament as much as Harry Kane.
1: We have lots of WhatsApps in here, 0879 180 180, speaking to Kevin Kilbane in Vancouver about the World Cup. Met Kevin and Hurley's pre-Ireland match. Had a wee chat about Mayo. Really lovely lad, says one of our texters. Another one, arrived in Boston last night with my son Sullivan, staying with Uncle Danny. Going to see the Celtic cousins tonight, or the Celtic cousins, obviously, and not the Celtics. $200 for parking, says Liam. Howie lads, greetings from Hotlanta. 33 degrees here today with 100% humidity. All games in the Mercedes-Benz, the Atlanta Stadium, under the roof. Weather won't be an issue. with the city's sprawling population more than the island of Ireland. Only pockets of interest maybe when the games here kick off. We'll see a pickup. Looking forward to England making it here for the round of 32. So, Stephen, lads, the NBA final stayed in the limelight from the World Cup thus far over here. And another one as well. Kevin, a mate of mine who lives in Toronto, was saying the cheapest ticket for yesterday's game, $1,500. Was it like that?
0: Yeah, John, I think that's going to be an issue as well. I think, look, I have to say, John, I was in the stadium yesterday in Toronto, and it was incredible. It was quite emotional, actually. And however you view, you know, the World Cup shows and the parties, Alanis Morissette singing the anthem, Michael Bublé performing in the pre-game show. It was actually quite emotional, John. It was a great atmosphere in Toronto, but ultimately, the real fans weren't able to get tickets for the game, and ticket prices are extortionate for this World Cup. We can't get beyond that. And I think that's the case right across, certainly in the US and Canada. I think Mexico's a little bit more reasonable. And Mexico, realistically, out of the three countries, is the real football country and the one that the expectations are very high going into this. So it's not great. I think we all know that, John. We all know that the way this World Cup has gone and FIFA have driven prices so high that many fans can't afford to go to the games. But I'm just hoping, again, going back to what I was saying before, that the games take over and the product itself on the pitch takes over down the line. I'm not saying that's going to happen, but hopefully that'll be the case. And we're talking about the players and the teams itself come the end of the tournament.
1: It does feel like a different tournament now. It has always been the tournament where the ordinary fan can go and celebrate with other cultures, other countries, and be a part of it, and it can be affordable for the ordinary person. Are we now into a new era? We'll have to see in Spain in 2030, obviously, and you know, that's a long way away. But I mean, hopefully this will be a one-off and FIFA will have to be corrected either internally, because it just seems like a runaway train now. And there's a disconnect emerging between you're creating a class structure around football that is only the well-off that can go. And that's a shame.
0: I think that's the problem here in North America, John. Only the well-off can actually play football. And that's the way it is. The pay-to-play model that's here in North America, I feel, is a disgrace, to be honest with you, because young kids coming through the system can only play football in competitive games if the parents have money. And that can't be the case. That can't be the way. If you're looking for a legacy of the World Cup, the legacy of this World Cup has to be about getting kids across North America, Canada and the US especially, getting them playing in structured football without the cost that incurs to play the game. So that's number one to start with. And the ticket pricing, John, has been an issue. It really has. A lot of friends here in Canada that have desperately tried to get hold of tickets, and they're faced with, you know, to buy a pair of tickets, paying $1,000 over here, Canadian, it's outrageous, John. It really is. And families and people just simply can't afford to go to the games over here. So it is becoming very elitist. I think FIFA have turned it that way. And the hope probably going into the next World Cup is they can modify or adjust that we can get kids watching games and going to matches again. That hopefully that'll be the case going into the next World Cup in 2030.
1: You're in Vancouver for the next couple of weeks, Kevin. Have you planned to go to any other stadia? Are you going elsewhere around Canada or North America?
0: Potentially, if I'll be following Canada, John. That's how it's going to be. I'll be in the stadium for every game in Vancouver, so I'll be at every game that's played here over in BC. And other than that, potentially, if Canada move on and they ended up going to the States for their knockout games, I'll be following Canada. Other than that, I'll be covering, 75-80% of the games across the tournament, but I'll largely be in studio if it's not at the games over here in BC.
1: You were there 24 years ago in Japan and Korea. Was it the greatest moment of your career to play at a World Cup as a human being? I mean, do you still think about it?
0: Yeah, I do, and it's probably something I'll get asked about. You mentioned earlier on, John, I got the message that you got. Someone had met me over in Hurley's in Montreal last week at the Ireland game. It was great seeing so many Irish fans and the turnout from the Irish fans. But all they wanted to talk about was Japan and Korea 24 years ago. So obviously it's our last tournament, and we need Irish teams more competitive, competing at this level at World Cups, because it is the pinnacle. It's the highlight of my career. Thinking back to myself as a kid, and it's something that always gets asked. You know, we're doing the broadcasts here, John, going into the Mexico game the other night, and you're trying to tell stories of when you were a kid. My first World Cup, John, as you know, I've spoken to you about it so many times, was Mexico 86, and yeah. Diego Maradona probably changed my thoughts and how I viewed World Cups beyond that. Italia 90 was so big for me. Vividly remember Kevin Sheedy scoring against England and Niall Quinn scoring against Holland and the penalty shootout against Romania. It had a huge influence on my life and my thoughts going on beyond that. So, 0-2, John, to play in a World Cup, I can't even tell you, John. It was so special to be part of that team. Many great players that we had on that side, but it's something that I will always remember. And look, when I'm 70, 80 years of age, I'll always remember being part of that the Irish team in the World Cup in Japan and Korea.
1: Was it seeing the supporters in the crowd and family members, was that a big part of it?
0: Yeah, I mean, my brother and my and cousins came out to Japan, and I always remember my brother. It's something that my brother would always say to me as well. His feeling of coming out to watch me at that World Cup, and I mean, he tells me he was proud of me. I'd be pretty much of the mindset when you're talking to your siblings, when you're talking to your brother, my brother and my sister. There's very little emotional, John, emotional time when we talk to each other. But my brother got quite emotional, and he's spoken to me since about it, coming out watching me playing at a World Cup. It was nice. I can't get away from that. My brother and I watched Euro 88 together, seeing Ireland perform the way that they played, and certainly the England game, the first off, and then Italia 90, 94, when my brother had aspirations to be a professional footballer himself. So, I think it's such a special part of my life, John, that 5-6 weeks that I had in preparation for the World Cup, in arriving in Japan and Korea, Saipan even before, it was an amazing time, such a special experience for me personally. And as I said, it probably meant more to my family, and I'm only starting to get the realization of that years later, I think, when I start to speak to people that went out there for it.
1: Yeah, well said, Kevin, well said. So I think you like Spain. Do you have dark horses in mind or outsiders that could surprise us?
0: Look, I know that one or two have been mentioned recently, but in this region, watching back to Copa America, John, 2 years ago, I think Ecuador are strong. I think Ecuador are a side that maybe are undervalued outside this region over here, certainly in South America. I think they've got genuinely, you know, one or two world-class players that's within the side. So it won't be a surprise to me if Ecuador go well in this World Cup. I think Colombia, they play with a real energy, John. I think Colombia might be a side that might be one of the dark horses. And European-based, John, anyone that watched Austria a couple of years ago at the Euros, I think Austria are a strong side. Look, are we talking about Netherlands being dark horses? I think Netherlands will be strong. I don't think Germany are of the top level that they were a few years ago, but I think Germany will take some beating at this World Cup. But if you're asking me for one maybe off the wall team that aren't necessarily in people's mind, I think Ecuador will be very strong at this World Cup.
1: And finally, Kevin, it's often about the beautiful moments. I mean, the final in Qatar, Mbappe, like especially his second goal, Messi's performance, remember when he against Croatia, Gvardiol, and then you're going to have fabulous goals. But I suppose we're here to see Lamine Yamal is one that comes to mind, obviously. Michael Olise for France, Dembele, Mbappe,
0: yeah.
1: Messi again. I mean, we're hoping to see breakout stars and the stars that we do know give us some magic moments.
0: Yeah, that's what it's all about. You know, I'm of an era of watching, you know, Cameroon do great at Italia 90, Bulgaria in USA 94, watching Georgie Hagi doing what he did in Italia 90, who Probably nobody on our shores, John, had ever heard of Georgi Hadji prior to Italia 90. The breakout stars, the names that you've never really heard, we will get one or two from this World Cup. And I think we're all expecting maybe Lamine Yamal to become that player that's going to become the superstar that he's maybe destined to be. Is he fit enough? Hopefully he is. I think a lot rides on Lamine Yamal in terms of how Spain are going to go in this tournament, and that's the way that I would view that. Overall, I think across this, like I mentioned Turkey when we started at the top of the show, John, Arda Güler and Yildiz, these are two players that are very special players, and I think they might do something very special, and Turkey might be one of the other dark horses that I mentioned earlier on. But the World Cup, usually to you and me, John, it's about individuals. It's about Diego Maradona. It's about Lionel Messi. It's about Pelé before we were even born and what he did. And I think ultimately we will have a standout star from this tournament. Kylian Mbappe from 2018, when he did what he did in helping France lift the trophy when we were both in Russia, John. I think seeing the special players perform on the big stage, that's what makes the World Cup very, very special.
1: Kevin Kilbane, enjoy the day, enjoy Australia, Turkey, and look forward to chatting to you soon.
0: Thanks, John. Good man. All the best.
1: Kevin Kilbane there, live from Vancouver. Always great to chat to somebody at the tournament in North America, and Kevin over 100 Irish caps as well. So really appreciate Kevin coming on this afternoon here on Off the Ball Saturday News Talk. Don't forget Football Saturday as well to come between 3 and 5. Owen Doyle, Shane Keegan and Owen Heary. Getting lots of texts in here about nerves, about matches when you're a sports fan, but also World Cup memories and feelings about this World Cup. So I'd love to hear from you for the conversation this afternoon. We'll read out the best ones. 087-9180-180 087-9180-180. Offaly through to the semi-finals of the Tailteann Cup, 122-117 winners over Wexford, and Antrim at halftime leading Wicklow 17-9 points, but it is tight in the Tailteann Cup. Tommy Rooney, our GAA correspondent, is in Clonus, head of Mana and Roscommon. We're going to preview all the Gaelic football action that's happening today with Tommy, live after this.
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1: Welcome back to Off the Ball Saturday here on News Talk. John Duggan with you 3 to 5. So, Gaelic Football Championship this afternoon, the All Ireland Series, round 2A, Donegal against Cork, 3 o'clock throw in Ballybofey, round 2B, then the elimination stage now for the losers. Monaghan, Roscommon, half 4 in Clonus, Kildare, Kerry, half 5 in Newbridge, Derry, Meath, 7 o'clock. 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Visit aheadofthegame.movember.com to find out how you can be part of it. Tommy Rooney is in Clonus. Hey, Tommy.
16: John, how's it going? How are you?
1: Yeah, good, Tommy. Thanks. We have to have do a rapid fire preview of these, but we'll get through the summation of it quite quickly, Tommy, but I'm looking forward to your thoughts here. Donegal against Cork. I mean, there's a second chance here. I mean, are Cork at a disadvantage already because they've got to go so far?
16: Oh, you could look at it that way, John. You could absolutely look at it. You could look at it as it being a bit of a punishment for getting the better of Meade the last day out, but I'm not sure would a trip to Derry, a knockout game, be much better. So where would Cork rather be? Would they rather have a free shot over the road in Ballybuffet at 3 o'clock today, or would they rather be fighting for their lives against Derry at 7 o'clock later this evening? I think Cork will take this game against Donegal, and you know what? A lot of the games this weekend are a sellout. You know, there's a savage crowd going to Salt Hill. I think there's 4 games that are set to be a sellout. One of them is in Ballybuffet, but the word I'm hearing from the ground is that it's a little bit dead above there at the minute. So, you know, do Donegal crowd have to kind of get the something going to get the juices going there up in Ballybuffet? Because that could lead to a dangerous sort of a game for Donegal. You know, we saw them get caught, you know, on the hop by Down back in April. Yes. So, it's going to be really interesting. There's a bit of late team news. Right. I don't know if you want me to bring you that from Donegal. Yeah. But Sean Patton is in for Gavin Mulroney in goals. So, like, that is a... That's a big switch there. So that's a move away from what Donegal have done all year long under Jim McGuinness. They've started with Mulroney, they've stayed with Mulroney, and they've twisted for this one. So whether that's them just giving other boys in the group a bit of a chance, I don't know. And then their joint captain, Shane O'Donnell, is back in for Max Campbell. Shane O'Donnell was one of the forwards of the championship last year, and it's probably very unfortunate not to get an All-Star, but he hasn't started a huge amount of games this year, and now he's back in. So look, really interesting. Patton's first start since the All-Ireland final last year. Two big changes. And then on the Cork side, Dara Sheedy is in for Rory Dean. Dara Sheedy is this brilliant young inside forward, got a bit of a hamstring issue earlier in the championship, back in. That's an attacking switch from Cork. So I think it's a little bit more interesting than I felt it was when I was driving up the road and thinking about it.
1: What did Donegal get so right in the first half against Kerry? And that down game you mentioned, was that an aberration, or is that something that could come back to haunt them, the fact that they did get opened up by Dan?
16: Yeah, without being inside the camp, right, and the level of analysis that these teams do on themselves and their opposition is off the charts. Look, my sense of it was that Conor Laverty and Down got the draw in November, and their eyes were on nothing but Donegal. Donegal obviously lost the All-Ireland final. I would imagine in the wintertime, their eyes were on improving for taking on Kerry again down the line. So, really interesting, really, when you look at it like that, what both teams are focused on. Obviously, league, there's plenty of months in between, but I think everything went right for Down on the day. And I don't think Donegal threw Ulster. It's been suggested that maybe it would suit them more. And in a kind of roundabout way, it probably does suit teams a little bit more to have that bit of time and not be worrying about a provincial campaign and a grueling provincial campaign. And it did suit Donegal, I think. But I don't think that was by design. I think maybe the energy was a little off, which is why today's game against Cork could end up being dangerous today. And look, I'm clutching at straws a little bit there.
1: Yes, yes.
16: On form, you'd be looking at Donegal to take care of Cork today, given what they did against Kerry. But let's not forget, John, that second half was perfectly poised. Kerry had the wind. They had actually got a couple of good runs on Donegal's kick out in the middle of that game. They got 4 points in the spin where they kind of broke Mulroney and they got really on top. That was set to be an all-timer that second half, and it just fizzled out into a nothing sort of a second half, given Micheál Burns' red card and how brilliant Donegal did with the extra man and how really poor Kerry were without it. So I wouldn't be overly reading into that performance yet.
1: Okay. Monaghan Roscommon, the game you're at. This is it now. Do or die for both teams. Are we going to get chaotic 2 points swinging and toing and froing? Is it going to be mad?
16: Yeah, all of that and plenty more, John. I think there's three 50-50 games in my mind this weekend.
1: Yeah.
16: It's this one right in front of us in Clonus. It's Meath and Derry this evening, and it's Mayo Tyrone tomorrow. And whoever comes out the right side between Meath and Derry and Monaghan and Roscommon have an opportunity to put a really positive spin on their year. I think if you lose today, what a sickener. Like, Roscommon is Connacht champions. You know, there's big questions about them, you know, as a county. Like, can they do it in Croke Park? Can they produce it outside of Connacht? And I haven't shown that yet. But if they can come out of Clonus today, and it's such a dangerous place to go and try and win a game of football, if they can come out of Clonus today, they've got a great opportunity then to progress into an All-Ireland quarter-final and give themselves a shot at winning a game in Croke Park, which they haven't done in an awful long time. Enda Smith was withdrawn during the week. True injury. He is a massive loss. I'm going to give this in very simple terms. Enda Smith has been worth a goal a game at the very least. There's a move that Conor Carroll has that he hits him on the far side. He did it against Mayo. Three men on Enda Smith. He wins the ball and gives it to Dara Heenahan. Goal against Mayo. Does the same thing in the Connacht final. Goal against Galway. The exact same move. So he's been worth at least a goal. But he's a lot more than that. He's the Shawnee O'Shea for Roscommon. He's the spiritual leader. Shawnee gets christened that in Kerry. He is the spiritual leader of this side, and he's such an important player in around that middle third. Huge loss. On Monaghan's side, Bobby McCall, who had that kind of rock and roll impact against Mayo, we know they lost him to the cruciate injury. They've got back Ryan McNesby into their panel, who went off the last day, as well as Stephen O'Hanlon, who we didn't see since the Ulster final when he wore those bright orange calf socks in extra time against Armagh. So a lot of the Monaghan boys, in my opinion, John, are running on fumes. But as I said the last day, and as I've said about them, they have magic in the boots and they can produce what most teams can't, and that is unbelievable scores out of nothing. A bit of magic from absolutely nothing, and that's what makes them such a dangerous animal. And it might sound like a cliche because we keep repeating ourselves, but you cannot be far enough ahead against Monaghan in Clonus.
1: Yes, absolutely. Kildare, Kerry, I mean, Kildare have to die with their boots on. We know that given the way things have gone for them. And for Kerry, I'm just thinking about Sean O'Shea and Shane Ryan. Are their injuries serious, and could it really harm their All-Ireland prospects if they do get out of this one and keep going?
16: I'm not going to pretend that I know exactly what the medical report is saying, John, but if Shane Ryan hasn't featured at all this year, and the word is it's a kind of abdominal, a groin sort of an issue, and I'm speculating there, and apologies if I've got it wrong, but that's obviously going to affect your kicking, and it's so important as a goalkeeper to be able to, you know, widen out the hips and spread play. So the word is Shane Ryan suffered another setback, and I really feel for him because he's such an important part of that Kerry side, and a really good fella too. I spent a bit of time with him in the off season for a piece last year, and Sean O'Shea is such a phenomenal footballer, like such an important fulcrum of that Kerry side. And he, like, is he irreplaceable? Yeah, arguably so. You gotta probably find two players to replace someone of Sean O'Shea's ilk, but Kerry don't have the deepest depth, but they're 26 or so good, and they're all Ireland champions. Like, they've been naming their coach Brian Kelly as a third choice goalkeeper. They haven't been able to name 30 standby players given the amount of injuries that they have, but the players that they do have on the field, they're stress tested, they play a huge amount of club football, they are of the highest quality, and Kerry can cope with an injury crisis, and they've shown that better than any others. But Tom O'Sullivan, Shane Ryan, Sean O'Shea, huge losses, but they've got back an awful lot too. Brian Bjorklik is back on the field, Mike Breen starts, Graham O'Sullivan's back in that half back line, and that is such an important part for them. And Brian Flanagan, I was very surprised to hear that, like, some counties, John, they're not very trigger happy, they take a long time and they kind of fumble over decisions when it comes to management teams. I think Kildare have got themselves in a bit of trouble over the years by being a bit too trigger happy, obviously getting rid of Kieran McGeaney over a decade ago, and we see what Kieran McGeaney has built in Armagh, and the kind of the way Kildare football has gone since. There's talk during the week that Brian Flanagan's under pressure. I don't understand that.
1: Yeah.
16: Brian Flanagan is somebody who's gone into Kildare, who's poured his heart and soul into underage, who has dossiers on every footballer in the county, and he's trying to build something back up there. It's going to take time, and I've seen that with a lot of counties. They get very frustrated and tie themselves into knots very early on. Kildare have a great chance here to cause a little bit of bother, and we saw what Meath did in Tullamore last year. People didn't fancy Meath as being much up to much last year, and they bet Kerry and Tullamore. Okay. But today is knockout, John, so it's going to be a little bit different.
1: 30 seconds on Derry and Meath about the emotional pitch. Is it for these teams?
16: Oh, James O'Donoghue gave it the big one on the football pod during the week.
1: I heard it.
16: He thinks that Meath have a lot on the line tonight, that it's been an utter failure of a season if they fall short in three championship games. And it would be. They got promoted in the league and they've lost to Westmeath. They've lost to Cork. I would look at it being a... If they can win today, they've a huge opportunity to put a positive spin on the year, and they can look back and there's a bit of progress.
1: Okay.
16: They have stuttered this year. Derry football has stalled ever since the debacle and the fallout from Rory Gallagher stepping down the week before the Ulster final for personal reasons that we are all well aware of back in the day. And as a group, they have never dealt with that properly. Are they going to be able to bounce back at home today? It's a huge chance for both teams.
1: Tommy Rooney, thanks so much. Football Saturday after this.
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25: Good afternoon, I'm Cliona O'Dwyer. The Taoiseach has welcomed Canadian Prime Minister Mark Carney home as he begins a two-day visit to Ireland. Mr Carney will attend a number of engagements in Dublin today before travelling to Mayo tomorrow. His grandparents emigrated from the village of Ogagar near Westport to Quebec in 1925. Speaking at a joint press conference this afternoon, Micheál Martin says it was an honour to welcome the Canadian leader here.
26: It's a particular honour to welcome Prime Minister Carney to Ireland today. In fact, we're not just welcoming him to Ireland, we are welcoming him home. Prime Minister Carney, you are the grandson of immigrants who left Ireland a little over 100 years ago.
25: A large anti-racism rally is taking place in Belfast this afternoon after a week that's seen rioting in the north and attacks targeting the homes and businesses of foreign nationals. Another rally is about to get underway at the Guildhall in Derry. Our reporter Roy McKee is at Belfast City Hall.
27: Thousands have gathered here for the Together Against Hate rally. People are displaying banners and placards in support of the migrant community, with the crowd spilling onto the top of Royal Avenue and Donegal Square North. There's also a much smaller group staging a counter-demonstration in front of the City Hall gates.
25: Vape spiking is on the rise. That's according to Safe Gigs Ireland, an initiative of the Cork Sexual Violence Centre, which is calling for spiking to be recognised as a crime on its own. CEO of the Sexual Violence Centre Cork, Mary Crilly, warns not to share vapes.
28: I've seen young people kind of sharing vapes, and what I'm saying to them, don't do that. I mean, I think anything you can open and put any kind of substance in, they find ways, but don't share. Really don't share. Keep whatever you're drinking, whatever you're taking, keep it yourself, because there is always a danger. And there's a danger if your friends didn't do it, somebody else did it, but somebody kind of who you know. So it's about keeping safe and keeping aware.
25: Anthropic has shut down access to its new AI model, Claude Fable 5, after intervention from US national security authorities. The American company says there were concerns over potential technique for bypassing the system's built-in protections. And that's your news for now.
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25: Staying dry for most with spells of hazy sunshine. A bit cloudier in Ulster though, where there'll be the odd shower. Highs of 13 to 22 degrees. And now you're up to date on News Talk.
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1: This is Football Saturday. John Duggan with you through to 5. You can WhatsApp us 0879 180 180. Joined in studio by the ex-English League and League of Ireland striker Owen Doyle, the former League of Ireland and FAI Cup winning defender Owen Heary, and the former League of Ireland boss Shane Keegan. Good afternoon, gents.
0: Hey, John.
4: How are we, JD?
1: Have you watched every minute of the World Cup yet, or have you already bailed?
0: Struggling with the late stuff now. I'm gonna give it a go tonight for Scotland. I reckon I don't wanna miss the anthem. You know, the Jock singing Flower of Scotland is always a great thing, and especially with them being having been in the World Cup for so long. I'd imagine that could be the best part of the game. could be the best part of the game. So if I make that, I'll be happy.
1: That's been a bit of it, isn't it? South Africa were hopeless. Paraguay weren't much better.
0: That's the new
1: format, isn't it?
4: Yeah, 100%. The Mexico South Africa one is the only one I've seen in full yet, to be honest with you. I wouldn't be able for the middle of the night ones. Not until they get a bit more.
1: Don't do any 3 a.m.
4: No, I heard you talking about it, Jetty.
1: If you've got the day off the next day, maybe, but
4: you're an absolute sucker for punishment now to put yourself through watching that one, to be honest. So yeah, I'd want to be absolutely. I was saying to the lads before, like I'll struggle to make 11 o'clock tonight, and never mind the 3 o'clock in the morning one. I'm absolutely raging that they have those two games on in the order they have. Like, to have a game that I find very hard to believe that Switzerland and Qatar is going to be exciting. Like that being the 8 o'clock game, and Brazil Morocco being the 11 o'clock game. Yeah. Why on earth can't we have those two the other way around? Would suit me in my early bedtimes an awful lot better anyway. So it would, but I just couldn't get over. Like, it's impossible not to just when you see the bad teams, like, and you see how bad South Africa were the other night. Like, their defending was absolutely atrocious, and you're looking at it going like, how are we not there? And they're like,
1: yeah.
4: It boils your blood, doesn't it?
1: Well, the reason is because they want to make it a global inverted commas tournament, and the European who are the best teams get disproportionately punished almost for their ability.
5: It's a lot of dead rubber games, isn't it? There's going to be, I think, to be a high score lines in a lot of the games until we get near the knockout stages. I mean, you win one game and you could get through to the
1: Canada
5: next
1: should be Qatar. Know? Canada should be into the last 32 yesterday,
5: to lose, it's like the Champions League. You look at PSG at the start of it, where you can lose games and still go on and win the tournament. It's the same in the World Cup.
1: Like, this will mean that, like, they can rest players like Lamine Yamal or some of the England players could be rested or whatever.
4: Yeah, 100%. Like, most of them will have to take the first game seriously, and then after that, it's absolutely going to, you're going to see rotation. You could see absolute shadow sides put out for game 3 at the group stages. Like, and a lot of the third games are actually where the better teams meet each other. But it's going to be complete shadow boxing because they're just not going to be. Yeah. They're going to be putting out B sides.
5: Imagine paying 200, 300 quid for a ticket. Oh. And the best players are sitting on the bench.
4: Keep going with your ticket price. I'd say when you say 200, 300, so I'd say they're the cheapest ones in the house if you manage to get one for 200, 300.
1: How are your own families consuming the tournament?
0: Well, I'm having a great time of it, if I'm being honest. Like, I don't mind this 48 teams and stuff because there's loads of matches for the next 5 weeks or whatever.
1: Yeah.
5: That's a tech for you.
0: No, but we get up in the morning, the kids get up, they're asking what score was the game like before, and they're putting it on the wall chart, and that's all the buzz for me. Like, you know, they've got the sticker book, they're fly on that. Have me broke running into the shop to get them stickers. So,
1: do they have on the sticker book the country? You know, the crest or everything of the country, or
0: yeah, and there's like they have legacy teams as well. Like, they've got pictures of like the 86 winners and all past. It's not just the players or whatever, and their logo or the crest is all sorts going on in there. It's good. It is good. Like, there's a pile of stickers on the kitchen table. Like, you wouldn't believe. It's madness. The mates.
4: What age yours?
0: Two elders are 12 and 9. They're the ones that are into it. Like. But they're having a great time of it, and I'm enjoying watching them do it because, like, it's bringing like a bit of nostalgia there for me, you know.
4: Did you read the Paul Howard piece last week?
1: Brilliant, wasn't it?
0: Yeah, brilliant.
4: Because my lad is exactly 11, and he says, you know, you will never enjoy World Cup.
1: Is he peak your lad now?
4: Yeah, it's just absolutely lovely. He hasn't gone the sticker book route, actually. It's the wall chart. We have the wall chart up, filled in the score lines this morning, and big one for him is World Cup Fantasy Football. He's loving there's a FIFA, an official FIFA one. So he's absolutely loving that because it's fairly interactive. He'd be managing it kind of day to day, but yeah, no, look, it's brilliant for them, isn't it? It's like you're just old enough to understand. Well, not old enough to have any worries, you know,
1: or any cynicism.
4: Yeah, very true. Yeah, although I think some of my cynicism is already rubbing off on them, to be honest with you.
5: No, my lot are too old. They have a life. They know to go out and enjoy their lives. They're not staying up to 2 or 3 in the morning. They're coming in at 2 or 3 in the morning. So
4: it's,
5: now they're enjoying it. But like that, you know, you do talk about the games, but like some of them, as I said, I just dead rubber. Like you, there's not much to say about some of the games. You know, when you're trying to get that interest in it and there's just nothing happening. What happened the last night? You talk about the goals and that's it, like nothing else. And they're talking about more of the controversies that's happening off the pitch, you know, around the World Cup than they do about the actual football at the moment.
1: Yeah. One thing I noticed about watching Bosnia and the Czechs is that the physical, dogged, keep it tight, it's not really working in these conditions so far. Canada could have won second half yesterday.
0: Yeah, they probably should have won. They missed and they had two great chances in the first half as well. The poor execution with their finishes. But like Canada were strong favourites for the game. You know, like really strong favourites. And like I thought Bosnia, like with their game plan or whatever, it's how you'd expect Ireland to be going if we were in that competition. How we'd play, you know, it's just like just stay compact and stay in it. And they get a set piece and they score from it. And they go 1-0 up and then they're just exceptional. Like any time Canada broke forward, 11 players behind the ball, Bosnian straight back in defending as a compact unit. It was kind of good to see as well because they're throwing bodies on the line. There was like loads of blocks from shots from the Canadians and stuff. I enjoyed both sides of it, you know. But yeah, I understand. It was funny like looking at the games. Like this, I was wondering like because it's all been about set pieces the last 12 months. Like in domestic football everywhere. It's in the World Cup. The long throw wins out. Like Canada, who were a possession based team, very quick and stuff. Both wingers have a rocket throw, and both of them are just lashing it in there. Miller, Buchanan, I think, both sides just getting on. Like it's like it's a part of academy football now. I think like it's rare enough you'd see a jinky winger that has a long throw in as well. You know, but they had that on either side, which is mad to see. Like, so I know it's interesting the way it's going so far on the pitch. Anyway, it's interesting off the pitch as well.
4: Going to start seeing it on the official academy curriculums, are they? For you know, 3 to 4, we're working on first touch. 4 to 5, we're working on our finishing. 5 to 6, we're working on throwing the ball as far as we can.
1: What's interesting you off the pitch?
0: Just all the political noise around what's going on. Like, you know, it's and obviously the Qatar. It was similar probably pre-World Cup in Qatar, but didn't seem to be much hassle once the competition started. I know there was probably a bit of noise at the start of it and it was still probably loud, very loud and noisy regarding like the treatment of the workers who built the stadiums and all that stuff. But once the football kind of took over, and it took over fairly quick, that was all kind of forgotten about, you know. This World Cup seems a little bit different, I think. Like I can't get my head around the Iranian team having to fly in. Imagine being at war with a country and it's just madness. And I feel for their safety. Like I feel for their safety going in to play 3 games and having to fly in and out in the day, you know. And then obviously just the visa situations.
1: Smashing
0: the referee. It's just not nice. Great touch from UEFA to give them the Super Cup straight off the bat.
1: That was a burn.
0: Shows you the needle though between UEFA and FIFA. Yeah. Like football isn't like there's not much solidarity there even between the associations, you know. Mm.
1: Which I think is the hope actually to bring this World Cup back from, I think it's lost. I think the 2026 World Cup is lost to greed and this extreme pursuit of wealth to give the money back into the game, but not at the expense of supporters. And hopefully for Spain, which seems to be a country which one would observe has a conscience in the last few months on the world issues, that things might revert to normal because the football is about the fans. And look, you have to be rich to go to these games.
5: Super rich. So, you know, you really have to be to spend the money to get even a ticket for the game. Like it's even the train journeys down as one thing went from $12 to $120 for the train journey. It's just ridiculous. Like, and as I say, it's meant to be for the normal people, the average Joe, to go to these games, and yet they're outpricing it.
4: Yeah. It's criminal when you see the empty seats. Like, how is this? How does this make sense? Yeah.
1: Like it's one thing staying up until 3 a.m. to watch South Korea against Czechia and then seeing the amount of empty seats in the place.
5: Yeah.
1: I like to think we would have done better in terms of filling it, but you'd have people then that have loans until they're 80.
0: And the credit unions would be happy, It is a very, very strange World Cup. And look, as you said there, the greed, the dehydration breaks and going to adverts and stuff, and it's
1: yeah, it's funny that it's not discretionary. I mean, look, back to Steve Staunton with the cap on, we probably would have needed hydration breaks every 10 minutes when we were playing Mexico and the Dutch, but it's just so negatively commercial.
0: Well, look, the game last night between
1: 4 quarters now.
0: Yeah, the Canada game was 26 degrees. Like, listen, I'm a pale Irishman. I played in 26 degree heat and didn't need a water break after 23 minutes or whatever, you know, when I was playing. It's and they haven't even gone game to game with it. You know, like, okay, if there is like soaring temperatures in some parts of the States and where them games are going to be played, okay, maybe, yeah, do the break. But last night didn't need a break, you know, but they have it in there and all the advertisements are coming up and stuff. So it's just so strange, like, you know.
1: How does it, as a player, affect your momentum when you're, say, for going into half time and you're really playing well and you got a team?
5: It takes your momentum out of it.
1: Yeah.
5: You know, it does. It just disrupts your whole game. And like you're saying, do you want the game to be quicker and then you have these breaks in and it's like, the keeper's going down during the year, you know, to basically take the sting out of the game so they can all go off to the manager. That's basically what they're doing now again, whereas we're trying to get rid of all that. And you're talking about the water breaks and you're saying if it's so hot, you can put bottles of water around the pitch. You know, you can have ball boys with bottles of water and there's a multi-ball system, so why can't you just have bottles everywhere? And if a player needs it, when a throw-out goes out, just take a drink of water and then get on with the game. Like, I just don't see the need for having a 3-minute break. Obviously, it's just for ads and to generate money for them.
1: Yeah. We see these new rules about subs and throw-ins help things.
0: Definitely in the game. I was watching the Canada game last night and one of the throw-ins got turned over. It was great. The hand went up in the 5-4-3-2-1, whatever. And you asked me, oh, that's good. I like that because you get the ball is in play more. I'd be a big fan of it. I know Shane had an experience last night in the League of Ireland with it as well, which is positive. So
5: you'd like it, but if you're 1-0 up in the last 5 minutes of the game, you want to control the game and kill it, you'd be like, don't shut up.
0: Yeah, absolutely.
5: You know what I mean? So, yeah, no, it is. It quickens the game up, and I think it does make for a better game. But like that, we're quickening the game up, and then we stop for 3 minutes for a water break. So it just takes this thing out of it again.
4: Yeah, no, it was, from a League of Ireland perspective last night, John, it was absolutely super. The match, you couldn't catch a breath. Shells and Shamrock Rovers, look, the main reason was because the quality on the pitch was very, very high and both teams really went out.
1: 2-1 win for Shells.
4: Yeah, 2-1 win for Shells, super win for them. The quality on the pitch was so high and both teams seemed to go out in intent to try and win the game. Both were making attacking substitutions at 1-1. But I have no doubt, you know, it was very evident. The new rules were very evident. We had a throw turned over for taking too long. Constantly, the referee was given the signal. The substitutions were done so snappy. I thought it was really good. It had a really positive effect on the game, no doubt about it.
1: St. Pat's beat Drogheda 2-0. They're within 5 of Rovers with the game in hand. Are we got a bit more of a race than we might have thought?
4: Sure, look, we anytime Rovers...
1: You're always hoping for a race.
4: Yeah, anytime Rovers lose a game and either Pats or Bows win and closes the gap, you start to think, oh, not so bad, we might have a race again. And the next thing, Rovers go and win the next 3 in a row and neither of the 2 that are chasing them do manage to do the same. And it's back to 8 or 10 again before you know it. And that's the problem is it's that Rovers are top of the table comfortably without having to have been brilliant so far, really. It's just none of the rest are making a proper stab at really trying to put them up, put it up to them. Now, hopefully, be it Pats or Bows, and whichever. I mean, that was an awful, dreadful result for Bows last night. I mean, we're chatting outside. I think a factor in this, John, is
1: 4-1 to Derry.
4: Yeah, and that the lads had known probably a bit more about it, but, you know, how clubs handle that mid-season break, like technically our mid-season break in League of Ireland, it's only one weekend without a game. But still, different managers, different clubs have very different stances on what's allowed to happen during that period. Are you training the whole way through? Are you giving a few days off? Are you giving a good few days off? Are you allowed to leave the country? Are you not allowed to leave the country? Different managers, different clubs take very different stances on that. And it inevitably always affects the scorelines on the first game back after that break, positively or negatively.
5: Totally agree. It's where you travel to as well. Like, if you're travelling to the boy and if you're on the drink for the week and then you come back, it's long travel, it's hard to get the body going again. And, you know, even though you might run it for yourself for the first few days, the tiredness kicks in. And I think, now I'm not saying all players do it, but some players will do it, won't look after themselves as good as other players do. And it's that break, like you were talking about momentum. Rovers have momentum coming in, they have that break. All of a sudden then they can't get back up to speed and they end up losing, you know, for whatever reason it is. But... it's the break only suits the young single players, I think, you know, because I know I couldn't go on a break because my kids were still in school at the time, and you couldn't be taking them out of school or whatever it was, you know, the break around that time. So different times, different era, I suppose.
0: You become institutionalised when you're a footballer as well, and like a routine junkie, you know, you have your routine throughout the whole week, every day is the same. And then when that break comes along, trying to get back into the swing of things after them few days off can really throw you.
1: Boredom is the biggest issue then, is it?
0: Say it again?
1: Boredom. Is that the biggest issue if you're a routine junkie?
0: Not really. Like, if you can, you still stay busy, you know, it's just okay. Your day is the same in the sense.

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1: It's everybody's.
2: You nearly said it, you didn't.
1: I think I came up with the F-E-C-K-I-N version of it live on air doing commentary last night, but I think I get away with that one.
2: Yeah. It's interesting for the World Cup. I mean, this is first world issues, but managing their routines for these squads and getting on and managing the egos for the managers would be interesting over the next, because you're going to get stories now after the World Cup of even Jude Bellingham saying that maybe things weren't that great at Euro 2024 for England.
3: And probably because it's a different approach now. He mightn't have felt like that at the time, except he's experiencing a different way of going about it this time, you know, under a different manager. Of course the storyline's going to come out. Managing, like, a really tough job going into a World Cup, the end of a tiring season, like, especially Tuchel, like, them English players are shattered. Like, they're the most tired players.
2: Apart from Ivan Toney.
3: He's not. in the whole World Cup, though, they're the ones that have been slogged the most. Now, playing the most demanding league in the world, it's hectic every single week. And then, obviously, the superstars that are there throwing the Champions League on top of it and all the international games and all that stuff. So, they are the ones that will be suffering the most. Even, like, it looks like Harry Kane wouldn't be too bad because he's playing in Germany. You know, it's a less of a pace and stuff that might... That could be a benefit to England.
2: If you're Declan Rice.
3: Yeah, Declan Rice, that'll be a tough one, like, you know, and in comparison to all these other great nations, like the French and the Spanish, where they're playing in leagues where they're playing for the greats against teams that are much lesser than them, you know, and they can kind of dictate the pace of every game. So it's managing all that, though, is going to be really tough. Like, Tuchel's a very smart manager. I'm sure he'll be using a lot of his players trying to manage minutes.
1: You often hear those conversations, don't you, about, you know, the tail end of a squad when you're picking it, you know, do you go with, you know, these two or three players because they could make the difference for you when you spring them with 5 or 10 minutes left, but you know that they're going to be, you know, they're going to be hard to handle over the couple of weeks there, or do you go with the good lad, you know, the fella who's happy to be along for the ride, he's not going to rock the boat, all of that kind of stuff. It's a big call by Ancelotti to bring Neymar. There's no way... No, I don't care what age he is. Neymar is going to sit back, sit
2: around till next week. Yeah,
1: yeah. Look, he's not going to be happy unless he's involved. But Ancelotti, look, there's nobody any better at it.
2: I would say though, Ancelotti's more of a CV, or he's got a more cred than Martinez to not play Neymar. As opposed to Martinez has to play Ronaldo.
1: Yeah. Well, listen, the Ronaldo one is just. I mean, it's crazy. Like, there's nothing that compares to it. He caused the shots. Like, he absolutely caused the shots. I read in an interview with Martinez last week, and like, it just felt awkward reading it. It felt awkward reading it because he was literally, you could almost, like, when he's asked a question, I swear to God, if it seems like the manager is sitting there, and when the media ask him a question, he's literally thinking to himself, well, what way would Ronaldo want me to answer this
2: hostage almost? Yeah.
1: It is, yeah, exactly. Yeah, but it's that kind of crazy dynamic, isn't it?
4: Argentinian manager come out and said he runs everything by Messi.
1: Yeah,
4: and they asked Martinez the same thing, like, and he just like, oh, we manage differently. Or I would say, like you said, he runs everything by Ronaldo and sees what his take is on everything, getting everything done, like, you know. But clearly, he's one of the players, he's one of the best players ever to grace world of football. Do you know what I mean? So I'm sure he does have some sort of input into it, and I'm sure he's wise enough to give good input.
1: Yeah, but is he a net positive or a net negative going into this tournament?
4: Depends. Like, I mean, you look at the players that he's playing with, like, you know, so... You couldn't write Ronaldo off.
1: I'm telling you now, he'll score 4 to 5 goals across the opening 2 games because he's just going to have a shoot when he's playing against 2 sides as poor as they are. He's going to have an absolute shoot on sight policy, so he is, and I think he'll bang in 4 or 5 across those first 2 games. But when it comes to the big ones, and
4: Messi and Mbappe be like that as well, because they'll want to break closest record. You know, they're only 3 goals off, and if they're playing the poor teams, they'll want to play just to break that record.
1: I know. It's my take on the whole Messi Ronaldo thing, probably, but I still feel that Messi will always do the right thing by the team, and I just can't say the same for the other fella, you know.
2: Well, I was there in 18, and the Argentinian management was chaotic, absolute chaotic, and Messi was carrying it. So, Scaloni, I think, got a

0: gel with the Argentinian team. I think they're a happy camp. But yeah, it's, you know, I picked Portugal to win, so I'm going against you, Shane Keegan.
1: No, do you reckon, yeah?
0: Well, I think, as Kevin Coban was saying in the panel, isn't it all about the best midfield and the heat? Can you play high press in that heat for a month? It's not having the best midfielders. Who are the best midfielders? Spain or Portugal? France, maybe?
2: Well, I think France to win it, being honest. Just think the depth they have. You know, the players, even they left at home, like, just shows you the depth that they have in their squad. And you look at Mbappe, who last World Cup, he was unbelievable. I think if he does play in this one, he'll definitely have that say again and winning it.
1: By the way, John, Owen won't do the name dropping, so I'll do the name dropping on his behalf there. You just mentioned the player that Owen played against.
2: The World Cup winning manager, Scaloni.
0: Lionel Scaloni. Talk to us about this.
2: Deportivo.
0: This is in the 2004.
2: Him and Mario De Silva. De Silva, two World Cup winners.
0: Wow.
2: There you go. 94, he won it in, Mario De Silva. Yeah.
1: Although his two is about to be greatly dwarfed by the fact that Pico's going to be able to
2: play against
1: Pico's
2: going to
1: be able to come home and say he played against 20 World Cup winners probably on Monday night.
0: So you got the Maradona jersey, and Owen, you played against the World Cup winning manager, and Owen, what have you done?
1: What's your world against down here? Yeah.
3: Pretty little, John, is the answer to that. Yeah.
0: Well, more than me. Lionel Scaloni, and also played for West Ham at one stage, yeah. That was that the last game before you could have got into, was it the group stage? Or
2: yeah, the third round going into West. Yeah. Obviously it's different now, but back then, yeah, it would have been the one just before the group stage.
0: Tell us about the experience. What was it?
2: Oh, it was phenomenal. Yeah. It was phenomenal, yeah. I still say it's the hardest team we played was Lille in the Europa game after that. They destroyed us. Like, you know, if they won us, it was 4-2, but we were 2-0 down on Lansdowne Road, and Glenn Fitz got two goals, but totally against the run of play. They should have hit us for 7. Being honest, we were very good. But the experience of playing Deportivo, as I said, my uncle now is 27. He was 4. He was the one that walked out with Moscow with me over there. So it's good memory. I have all the signatures from the players, and he even signed them when he was 4 years of age. But Sky News followed us around, and it was just proper European game, if you want to put it. Like, as soon as you got off the plane, cameras in your face, everything about it. And all the families were over there to watch it as well. So Ollie Bourne, being Ollie Bourne, sorted out for all the families to go. Like, he chartered a flight for everyone.
0: Brilliant. Yeah. The late Ollie Bourne.
2: Yeah.
0: And a great character.
2: Oh, unbelievable. I was there when he threw digs at Roddy Collins and everything, like, so. That joke, and it was one of the unreal experience. Yeah, you'd have to know. If someone could write a book on Ollie Bourne, it'd be a bestseller.
0: Right. Yeah. And what are the ingredients for a European run? We saw Dundalk do it in the last few years. Are there things that you got right, or that you knew you had at the time? You had Wes, obviously.
2: Yeah, we had Wes, but we had with Joseph and Doe. Yeah. You know, we had good defence, good midfielders that you were talking about. Like, you had Stewie Bourne in there who would work hard. You had Wes, who could keep a ball, and can play, create things. You had Ollie Cattle on the wing, you know. You had Jason Bourne, score goals. So I think you need to have good players, you know, and confidence. That's what I think it comes down to. You have to, you know, believe in confidence that you can go out and beat them. Like, there was many years where Irish teams are playing in Europe, and you're going, oh, hopefully we get through a game here or two. But, you know, once you have a bit of confidence, like Alan Moore, I think, was the pinnacle for me, because when he came to the Shells, he gave more than, you could see that he played at a really high level. Alan Moore, you know, Premier League and playing for Ireland, and he was that ingredient that sort of stepped us up to that level, I think.
1: Our run with Dundalk, John. We played against a man who was already scoring this year's World Cup. Anybody figure that one out? No? Balogun was centre forward for Arsenal against us. Scored twice last night for the States.
0: Because he had very few, I was going through his stats earlier, very few appearances for Arsenal at all.
1: Yeah, started in the 3-0 game, the game over in the Emirates. So he did at centre forward. Didn't score in the game, but yeah, it was starting the centre forward role. He's
0: the main man now.
1: He's the main man now, yeah. Very impressive last night. Second goal was some finish, wasn't it?
0: It was, yeah.
1: He was excellent. I think it's probably good for the competition, even if we're not exactly all rah-rah-rah behind the States. But I think it is good for the competition to see them get off to a good start.
0: Well, and great manager, don't they?
1: Yeah, that's for sure. We know all about that, don't we? I don't think Spurs have recovered since they let him out the door. But
0: well, we've got God to deserve him now. So.
1: Yeah, hopefully. But no, look, I think for the tournament it would be good to see them go well. And they did look very, very good last night. I mean, it's a particularly competitive group, so they probably needed to get off to a good start. I mean, I would argue probably the hardest group to call. Maybe Paraguay are a bit are maybe not as competitive now, having watched them last night as we thought they might be. But Australia in there as well, aren't they? And who's the other one? Throw it at me, John.
0: Turkey.
1: Turkey, yeah, there you are. I would have said in terms of gaps between four teams in one group, that's probably the tightest four. Like even Paraguay, even though it didn't go well last night, I wouldn't be surprised if they took points off either of the other two sides.
0: They got good players, like they got Premier League players, Anthony Robinson of Stoke, Chris Richards, Palace, Tyler Adams of Bournemouth, all top players, and Pulisic of Milan and Balogun, as you just mentioned there, so McKennie in the midfield too, so they're not mugs.
2: Imagine if they got Haran down the line.
1: Oh my God. And it's possible.
2: That's the thing, yeah. It could just happen. Yeah.
1: It is very possible. They could meet in the last 32, possibly, I think. All right, yeah. But no, I thought they were good. I think I was initially when I saw, what was it said, just watch the goals and the highlights back this morning when I saw Pulisic coming off at half time. But it does appear that was just precautionary because they were 3-0 up and he had a very small little bit of a niggle because he is massive for them. I mean, I know the first goal was an OG, but he made something out of nothing there in terms of the build up for that first goal. Pulisic, he is, you know, that front three, what's the guy in the right dish, is it? And Balogun and himself. I think they've got a good bit. They've got a decent bit about them. So they have. I saw. Was it you, John? Who? One of you interviewed Des Ryan recently on the show. Was that yourself?
0: Might have been Owen. I haven't.
1: I'm trying to think.
0: I haven't spoken to Des in a while on the show.
1: Yeah, Des had some good pictures up there on his social media, pictures with Balogun as a young fella coming through at Arsenal and the role that he would have had in developing him.
0: Serginho Des, yeah.
1: Yeah, good player. Very good player. No, I think they've
0: You're
1: got...
0: You're the best around.
1: Lovely, John. Yeah, I think teams who have that little bit of something in the final third, like you look at a lot of the teams so far already and, you know, they're just so lacking in the final third. Now, you'll get away with it if you're defensively solid. South Africa were neither,
0: I think. World Soccer and Racing Post, some of these, they've done amazing work on team profiles.
1: Racing Post one is super. World Soccer's the one getting all the praise, but to be honest, I got the Racing Post one I thought was absolutely top class.
0: But Quinone, as you would have known, if you'd like, so he scored 33 goals in Saudi League. So you will just, it's a great education, actually, for players in the world. And there'll be players and you'll do profiles of, I know him and some at the World Cup and then end up in the Premier League next season. WhatsApp's here, 0879 180 180, 0879 180 180, on Football Saturday here on News Talk. John Duggan with the two Owens, Owen Heary, Owen Doyle and Shane Keegan. We'll read some of them. He's out now, folks. The World Cup is a disaster. Here we go. You can lose too many games and still progress. Not enough jeopardy, too many inferior teams, awful kickoff times, too widely dispersed. That dilutes the feel of the tournament. Extortionate pricing and gouging. Add in Trump's interference and FIFA's dating. It's a World Cup I will not be watching. But I'll be listening to you guys, says Kieran in West Cork. Thank you, Kieran, for listening. Appreciate it. Appreciate your text. WhatsApp 087-918-180. The reason we're not at the World Cup is successive managers' failure to practice penalties. The Czechia manager was asked, do you practice penalties? He said, yes. Ireland and Denmark, no. We need a penalties coach who gives the players homework for every day until each player is an expert. And Ireland's renowned worldwide for their skills at taking penalties. That's specific.
3: It is. We do have a poor record in penalties.
0: Yeah, but I suppose it doesn't come around that often.
3: No.
0: Yeah.
1: On the previous texter, John, like I agree with him. The only thing I would say is...
0: The football wins out.
1: The way I'm looking at the World Cup is it's almost like the World Cup actually starts in about 2 weeks' time, weeks' time when the group stages are finished. And this is just some extra football before the good football.
0: This is your
1: order. Exactly, yeah. It's just a bit of extra football before the exciting football starts.
3: Today it's starting. Like we've got Brazil, Scotland, and then I think Germany and Netherlands are playing tomorrow.
0: Yeah.
3: They're World Cup teams, like, you know. We've a bit of a buzz around this weekend now.
1: I really hope Scotland go well. I like that group of players, so I'd be a big fan of McGinn, McTominay. I think
2: the fans as well, though, isn't it? The Scottish fans, you just make it all.
1: Or not Anthony Gordon. Say his first name for me in the goal.
0: Craig Gordon.
1: Yeah. My God, what age is he now?
0: 43,
2: yeah.
1: That's incredibly going.
0: It's all the world soccer stuff, telling you. It's all in your head. Taunton Cup, I remember a win for Offaly today over Wexford, 122-117. Antrim 3-14, Wicklow 2-14, 68 minutes on the watch. That's an entertaining game. Donegal 1-7, Cork 5 points in the football championship. Connor O'Donnell with the goal for Jim McGuinness's side. They've got a 5-point cushion coming up to half time. Ladies football championship. Group 3, round 2, Dublin 6 points, Donegal 4. Group 2, round 2, Kerry 1-9, Kildare 3 points. And a result, 4-20 for Galway, 2-7 for Tyrone in Group 4, round 2.
1: We have a massive one at 4 o'clock, John, so I'll be looking for updates every 15 minutes from you now.
0: Go on.
1: Laois and Down.
0: Of course, the Charlton.
1: Charlton, yeah. It's a big one. The winners of that are possibly favourites to go on and win it out. So, fingers crossed we go well today.
0: Tipperary into the All-Ireland Minor Hurling Final. It'll be Cork today, 5-18 to 2-19.
1: Oh.
0: That's a big result for Tip. Just in terms of what's going on elsewhere, Gregory, the 13-2 winner of the Ebor Grand Cup Stakes, the race of the Ebor at York, 3 o'clock was the post time for that one. And also this afternoon, we had the Scurry Stakes going to Words of Truth, 15-8 favourite for Kerry jockey Oisin Murphy. And that's what's happening racing-wise. The two Owens, Owen Doyle and Owen Heary, and Shane Keegan on Football Saturday and the World Cup and other things as well. The WhatsApp number, 0879180180, 0879180180. We're back after this break here on News Talk.
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0: This is Off the Ball Saturday News Talk. John Duggan with you through to five. And Football Saturday, the ex-English League and League of Ireland striker Owen Doyle, the former League of Ireland boss Shane Keegan, and the winner of the double, I think with Shelburne and Bohemians, was it Owen here?
2: Yeah.
0: So do you have a preference now? Are you 50-50? You're both loyal to both clubs? Or
2: you asked me this the last time as well. Yeah. Well, he looks to throw this one out.
0: I must have a bit.
2: No, I do. As I said before,
0: I generally come back.
2: I love both clubs, but I did follow both growing up. Yeah. And have a membership for both, for going down to the games this year. Well, the last few years. But I do have an affiliation and for both clubs.
0: Okay.
3: On the fence there any big time?
2: Absolutely.
0: Do you have affiliation for any of your clubs?
3: No, ruthless. Shamrock Rovers fan, but no affiliation to any of them in England or anything like that, no.
0: You have an affiliation to any of the clubs you managed?
1: Oh, I think you'd look out for results and you'd be keeping an eye on how to. Biggest problem I have is the fact that I've never had a League of Ireland club on my doorstep to ever get behind. Do you know what I mean? Like I would.
0: Leash United,
1: Kilkenny City would have been the closest club to me when they were on the go, but they're a long time out of it now at this stage, and even they were, a good 45 minutes.
2: That's a maybe debut for them, Kilkenny.
1: Did you? Yeah.
2: Yeah, 16.
1: Did you? Who's manager?
2: John Cleary.
1: Really, yeah.
2: Yeah, Jim Radigan, is it?
1: Jimmy Radigan,
2: at the time. Johnny Rayner played, so some good players down
0: there. How long were
2: you there? Oh, he was there for a season.
1: Yeah,
0: They
1: progressed from that, that's what their previous name
2: Buckley
1: was.
2: Park.
1: Buckley Park is going to be back in action now because the Carlow Kilkenny underage academy side, they've got, this new tier that's coming on, third tier that's coming on stream.
0: Yeah.
1: So they've been granted a license into the third tier and they're going to be playing out at Buckley Park. Yeah. So it's about to come back into action. My young lad had a, there's two pitches side by side. The local league pitch, Tenney Park, is beside it and they play all the cup finals there. My young lad had a cup final there the week before last and wandered in and they're doing it up and it's taking shape again. And it's going to be good to see it
2: nice
1: back.
2: It was one of the biggest pitches around.
1: Yeah, no, it used to get quite a few Irish underage games, actually. Yeah. I would have got to a good few Irish underage games over there as well. Decent little stadium now, in fairness. So it'll be good to, hopefully they can kind of kick on and progress. And you'd like to see a few of those third tier teams growing and becoming properly, because it's huge, huge parts of the country with no League of Ireland representation. Like huge parts. Like to think that I can live in Leash and have, Leash, Kilkenny, Offaly, Carlow, all there with no Premier Division or Division One team, it's a big area of the country.
0: And how do people feel about that in the region?
1: Look, there's probably not too many people crying over it. GAA, even though those counties wouldn't be particularly successful GAA wise, it's still king down there, very, very much so. A lot of the Kilkenny lads would be involved in Waterford and that, so they would. Even at younger age groups, like, they do get hoovered up. Like, I was down, actually, there's one today, I was down at my 20th consecutive Kennedy Cup there this week. The Kennedy Cup is on down in UL again this week. And like again, you know, the Kendi Cup used to be, you'd have to park 2-3 miles from UL and just walk the rest of the way up to a couple of years ago. But now, because the Kendi Cup is under 14 and League of Ireland already started under 14, it's not what it was. All the best players aren't there anymore, and it's a very watered down version of it. But at least, like, I go back to say when I got involved initially kind of coaching, managing in my own local area, like, your only option, if you were a talented player, your literally your only option was to head for Dublin as quickly as you possibly could. Whereas now, you know, okay, we don't have a League of Ireland underage set up in Laois, but there's 2 or 3 of them within 45 minutes. So there is a proper pathway now for young fellas. Like, it used to be a case that you could be extremely talented down the country and you might never be heard of. Whereas now, if you're good enough, you'll be seen. Like, you'll absolutely be seen. Which is a step in the right direction.
0: I was walking through the local park on Thursday, the day of the opening game, and there was a mini World Cup on with must be hundreds of people. I remember playing it when I was young down at Joey's in Sallynoggin in South Dublin. But it's just a great thing, isn't it? Mini World Cups. I don't know if you've...
3: Yeah. My first memory of football is the Mini World Cup in Fairhouse. And my kids this week were playing in theirs at Leicester Celtic. That's one of the best weeks of the year. It's huge. They're very important for the clubs.
0: Right.
3: You know, the money raised, they'll buy the nets, the balls, the cones, the jerseys for the season. It's vital, like, and there'll be a bit of praying for good weather and stuff for the week.
0: What's the entry? Is there?
3: That's in it. I think it'll be 50 quid maybe or something for the kids for the week.
0: And how many games do they play? They
3: play a game every day. So I think they take today off. We'll start at Tuesday. So they play Tuesday, Wednesday, Thursday, semi-finals, Friday, and the finals will be tomorrow. So it'll be a bit massive now in Loretto Park tomorrow. All the Leicester Celtic finals.
0: What were your kids' teams or what?
3: Me middle fella was Slovenia.
0: Right.
3: And the oldest lad is Greece. it's deadly, like, they love it, and it's all the talk on in the school after the games are finished. They've got the app and the league tables go up.
0: Wow.
3: The groups, they've got, like, barbecues are out, they've got a big telly out with the league tables up, so after the match the kids run up to see where they are in their little table, their group, before they go on if they get into the semi-finals. And there's a semi-final and final for everyone. It's not as if you're out.
0: Right.
3: So they just have, they bring it down. Like, there'll be kind of lesser finals, you don't call them that, but everyone plays the same amount of games. It's honestly brilliant. It's one of the highlights of the year down there area anyway.
0: I played for Mexico when I was about 8 or 9 or whatever, down in Joey's.
1: Memory is stuck with you, John.
0: The memory sticks with me, but
3: brilliant.
1: What sort of a footballer are you, John? What position?
0: I was a lodger. You ever have them in school?
1: Hang around the goal.
0: Hang around the goal.
1: Rebound. Knocking rebound.
3: Not
1: rebound.
3: I was one of them as a professional.
0: And no offside and get all the glory and annoy everybody. No.
3: Yeah, that's exactly how I was, yeah.
1: It's called efficiency, John. Efficiency of movement.
0: Yeah. Mini World Cup. Got some WhatsApps coming in here. 087-9180-180. John Shane Keegan was the biggest fan of Panini stickers back in the day, whether it was World Cup or Euros. Collections were second to none. Must be a mate of yours or somebody you know. Adrian texted in.
1: Yeah, would you believe I was actually driving up, and when I was thinking that we might be talking a little bit about World Cup nostalgia, and that I was kind of raging with myself that, so I still, you know, the famous 1990 folder, I have that. Dad held on to it. So I have that up in Dad's loft. And then the other thing I have is, do you remember you'd collect... Well, I'm trying to think, what were you collecting? That you'd get the little coins, and it had like a little coin with Steve Staunton's face, and then a little coin with Ray Houghton's, and then there was a thing that you slotted all the little coins in on the board. Say, I'm trying to think, was that 1990 or...
5: I think it was 88 that you had gone there, and you were like little coins and you were sticking them in.
1: A couple of bits and pieces like that, kind of memorabilia-wise, that are deadly. But that big giant folder from the 1990 World Cup was just the best thing ever. So it was absolutely fantastic. It's a pity they don't have those kinds of things anymore. I know they still have the sticker books, but it's a pity they don't have those kinds of things. It was a huge amount we got. See, I don't know if you were getting much of it with your lads in school or that, but like, I seen my young lads' school, it's good to see the schools embracing it as well. Like, he had a World Cup project to do. They all have their kind of laptops or more so iPads and that sort of stuff, and you're doing a World Cup project, and you know, how many facts can you write about the different, and he's coming home asking you about this and asking you about that, because he came home last week and he says, I'm just after finishing my Italy slide. He says, Conor Aitley aren't in the World Cup. What? How can Aitley not be in the World Cup? I said, no. Jeez, I'm going to get back into school tomorrow. Delete, he said.
3: Brilliant.
0: 0879 180 180. This is Off the Ball Saturday, News Talk and Football Saturday. A lad, Shamrock Rovers are in dire need of centre forward. Gaffney hasn't played since the Cup final. Aaron Green not playing well at all. Michael Noonan on his way. The chances they missed last night were crazy, says Gary.
1: Yeah.
3: Still top of the league, though, you know. Yeah. It's, the centre forward as such is kind of.
5: The last few years, isn't it?
3: Yeah, look, yeah. It's not as. You're not as reliant on them as. Like, the best finisher in the league isn't the centre forward, it's Graham Bourke. You know, and he doesn't play as an out-and-out striker. But yeah, look, I understand that logic as well, though, because you want to have a player that you can just try your hat on and say, you know, it'll give you one and two. Yeah. It'll give you a goal every second game or whatever. It can really help. But goals come from everywhere now. They come from all over the pitch, like, especially in the last 12 months, talking about set pieces there earlier on. Like, you know, it's crucial that, like, everyone kind of chips in these days. But yeah, I don't think it's as important as it would have been in the past.
5: I think there's a debate on it, isn't it? For the last 5 years, that Rovers haven't had the centre forward, but they've won 5 or 6 leagues.
3: They say that, like, they don't really be able Johnny Kenny. Yeah. And when Gaffney's on it, he can be exceptional. He's a totally different type of striker. Like, he plays really deep and stuff. But
1: no, listen, exactly. I get you, but I'm telling you now, and I know this doesn't apply to every game, and more often than not, they manage to get the win without it. But I'm telling you now, you would have had a hat trick last night. I'm telling you now. So Bowali put a ball across the 6-yard box. Dylan Watt put in an unbelievable delivery. Enda Stevens put in a brilliant delivery. And Graham accounted 4 balls that were delivered in that were just absolutely begging just for killer instinct, just somebody to come onto it, just a one-touch finish. And there was nobody coming into that zone. It was one of the first, very rarely, you look at Rovers and the fact that they don't have a 9 that's scoring, you know, 15, 20 goals, let's say. But very rarely do you actually watch them and think they're missing it. Last night, I read.
5: I think that era of centre forward is not around. It's like, who's around to get you 15, 20 a season? There's no one, like.
1: Will anybody hit that mark this year?
5: Like, there was back in, I was going to say back in the day, but you'd have Doyle, you'd have Jay Bourne, you'd have Glenn Crowe. Do you know what I mean? You had a lot of strikers. Yeah.
1: Hodge got a hat-trick last night. He's one of the few, probably Boric Hammond is one of the older. Still an out-and-out 9 and just mad for goals. He got a super hat-trick last night.
0: We have to break away for a half-time report from Ballybuffet. Donegal against Cork in the All-Ireland Series, round 2A. Jonathan Higgins.
6: Thanks, John. It's halftime here in Ballybuffet, where Donegal lead Cork by 1-7 to 5 points. It's the biggest crowd here in 20 years at this beautiful redeveloped pitch, and it's the locals who are the happier at the interval. Jim McGuinness made a big change before throw-in, with Sean Patton making his first appearance since last year's All-Ireland final. The goalkeeper's kickouts have made a big impact to the Donegal restarts. The game itself has been very flat, with more of a pre-FRC feel to it, with large periods of slow Cork possession. Donegal have been happy to sit in and break at blistering pace. Oisin Gallen raised 3 white flags, with Conor O'Donnell scoring the Donegal goal after Michael Murphy turned over a short Cork kickout. Half time, Donegal 1-7, Cork 5 points.
0: Jonathan Higgins there in Ballybuffet. Wicklow have done it. They've turned it around against Antrim to win by a point in the Tarleton Cup quarterfinal in Belfast. Wow, Wicklow with the last 3 scores of the game. 2-19 to Antrim's 3-15. They win. They're into the semis, as are Offaly, 1-22 to Wexford's 1-17. Hurling-wise, win for Tipperary Minors. Semi-final result, 5-18 to Cork's 2-19. Ladies football result, Galway 4-20, Tyrone 2-7. Our latest scores, Dublin 1-6, Donegal 4 points, and Kerry 1-10. Kildare 3 points.
1: Change that he highlighted there, John. Sean Patton coming into the goal for Donegal.
0: I
1: saw Sean Patton make his League of Ireland debut.
0: Was it Finn Harps?
1: Finn Harps, yeah, down in the RSC. Kieran Gallagher got a very bad injury. Sean Patton was, I think, 16 and came on. Kieran Gallagher got injured making a challenge that gave away a penalty. Sean Patton came on, I'm fairly sure I'm right in this, Sean Patton came on at 16 years of age, make his debut, and his first touch was a penalty save. So he did, yeah, and actually had a brilliant game for the rest of that game as well, so he has. But there has been a good bit of crossover in terms of goalkeepers.
0: Shane Curran.
1: Say again?
0: Shane Curran.
1: Oh yeah, sorry, crossovers, yeah. Yeah. There's been a good few crossovers, so there has. And actually, there's been a few examples where a fella has been a goalkeeper in one code, but an outfielder in the other code. We've one in Laois. We've Niall Corbett playing for the Laois senior footballers. He'll be in the panel today for that game against Down. Niall played in goal for UCD in the Europa League. So he did, but is actually a forward, corner forward for our footballers. Whereas the other way around, would you believe, I had that Wexford team when we won the league in 2015. My right back, Craig McCabe, went on to be the Wexford goalkeeper in Gaelic football.
0: Yeah,
1: yes, quite a few crossovers going one way or the other.
3: John McGovern
1: was very good. Yeah.
0: Did you ever play Gaelic football on?
5: Yeah, I did actually. Twice in Croker for the school back in the day. Mm-hmm. One win, one loss. Wasn't bad.
0: What was the school?
5: John Bosco's up on Adam Road and Declan's.
0: Is that a happy memory? Like, I mean, you started. You mean you're talking about, was it Noel Gallagher played at Croke Park? It's kind of a good memory to grace the pitch, whether you became a Gaelic footballer or a soccer player, you know?
5: Yeah, I was told in school that I had to pick either soccer or Gaelic, and if I picked Gaelic, I wouldn't play a sport in the school again. So I picked soccer.
0: Right.
5: You know, so that was one of the teachers. And we had some good teachers, actually. John Caffrey was one of the PE teachers, went on and played for Dublin. I think he won it.
0: 83, actually,
5: yeah. So, he was there, Senecal, another teacher there now at the moment, yeah. Declan. So, and then you had the players that come over, which is the Brogans, well, Declan's. It's a good tradition of going on and playing for Dublin.
0: This is Off the Ball Saturday, News Talk Football Saturday. Owen Heary, the voice you just heard with Owen Doyle and Shane Keegan. You want to get in touch on the World Cup, WhatsApp us 087-9180-180. 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
1: Good afternoon, I'm Cliona O'Dwyer. The Taoiseach has welcomed Canadian Prime Minister Mark Carney home as he begins a two-day visit to Ireland. Mr. Carney will attend a number of engagements in Dublin today before travelling to Mayo tomorrow. His grandparents emigrated from the village of Augagar near Westport to Quebec in 1925. Speaking at a joint press conference this afternoon, Micheál Martin said it was an honour to welcome the Canadian leader here.
2: It's a particular honour to welcome Prime Minister Carney to Ireland today. In fact, we're not just welcoming him to Ireland, we are welcoming him home. Prime Minister Carney, you are the grandson of immigrants who left Ireland a little over 100 years ago.
1: Thousands of people have descended on Belfast and Derry for anti-racism rallies this afternoon in the wake of riots and attacks on foreign-owned homes and businesses this week. There was also a smaller counter-demonstration at Belfast City Hall. The unrest this week was sparked by a serious knife attack. The suspect, a Sudanese man, appeared in court earlier in the week. These demonstrators in Belfast say those involved in the disorder don't speak for everyone.
3: If they're protesting against what they say, that people are over here taking our jobs, then why are you attacking businesses, people that are trying to make a safe future for themselves and their family here?
4: Everything we've seen this week isn't the Belfast that everyone here knows and loves. I've worked with such amazing people who are immigrants, and they are just the most wonderful people, and everything that's gone on this week is a small few, but we wanted to show that it's not representative of Belfast as a whole.
1: Vape spiking is on the rise. That's according to Safe Gigs Ireland, an initiative of the Cork Sexual Violence Centre, which is calling for spiking to be recognised as a crime on its own. Gardaí are appealing for help to locate a man missing from County Clare. 29-year-old Jordan McGrath was last seen in Clare Castle at 9 o'clock yesterday morning. He is around 5 foot 7 inches tall, of slim build, with blue eyes and mousy brown hair. He was last seen wearing a dark T-shirt, dark tracksuit bottoms, a long dark jacket with a hood, and was carrying a cream backpack. And that's your news for now.
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1: Staying dry for most with spells of hazy sunshine. A bit cloudier in Ulster though, where there'll be the odd shower. Highs of 13 to 22 degrees. And now you're up to date on News Talk.
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6: Hey, welcome back to Off the Ball Saturday here on News Talk. It's John Duggan with you through to 5 on Football Saturday. Today, delighted to be joined in studio by the ex-English League and League of Ireland striker Owen Doyle, the former League of Ireland and FAI company and defender Owen Heary, and the former League of Ireland manager Shane Keegan. You can WhatsApp us 0879 180 180 on the World Cup or anything else. Yesterday, the FAI announced the home Nations League game against Israel on October 4th, a Sunday, will be played overseas at a neutral venue and behind closed doors. I was listening to that debate that Shane Coleman had here with the Minister Patrick O'Donovan on the hard shoulder yesterday, and I was also thinking about Seamus Coleman's recent comments publicly, and I quote them, that it should have been dealt with above us. I'm a dad, I'm a husband, I've got a heart, I know the difference between right and wrong. I mean, if you ask the same question, I'm sure you're all of the same opinion of what's happening. It's awful, extremely sad, very difficult position for the players to be in. I don't think we should be in this position, absolutely not, but of course we've got to answer on it. It's very uncomfortable. And we spoke to you, Owen and Shane, recently on the show about the Israel game, and the decision to go ahead with this match, I would say, Owen Doyle, makes it even more difficult for the players, doesn't it? FIFA haven't sanctioned Israel, UEFA have not done it, and the FAI have now made their decision.
7: Yeah, there's no doubt in my mind anyway that it's a decision that should have been dealt with from UEFA. But then after that, I think of the belief the FAI should have made a stance to boycott the game. At the very least, have a seriously in-depth like consultation period with the General Assembly and the stakeholders of the game here in Ireland regarding what we actually want to do here. What are the sanctions? Let's actually find them out. And are we willing to go through with potentially a boycott of these fixtures with these potential sanctions coming over? I'd be a strong advocate that we shouldn't be playing either game. I think it's very, very tough on the players to put them into this position. Even having them to answer questions on it is, and listen, I can tell you from my experience as a footballer, when I was in my mid-20s, I didn't think of anything in the world except for me playing football. Very apolitical, wouldn't have had a clue what was going on out there. I'm sure there's a lot of footballers in the Ireland squad that are like that now, having this situation kind of forced upon them, be very, very uncomfortable for them, and I'm sure they just don't know what to do. I'd say that's exactly how they feel now. We just don't know what to do. How can I turn around and say I don't represent Ireland? And but at the same time, say we should be boycotting this game. It's a very, very difficult situation for the players to be in. So while the FAI obviously have came out now, and listen, they were adamant. They were adamant at the start that this game was going ahead in Dublin, and now that has changed.
6: Well, the tennis ball protest has forced their hand, hasn't it? And obviously all the stop the game movement and the overwhelming support, you would argue from the football community in the country that the game should be boycotted.
7: Absolutely, and I think that will intensify a lot over the next couple of months as well when these fixtures come around. I think it's very notable that hasn't been mentioned really yet is that we played them on October 4th, which is very close to the October 7th anniversary. And
6: the Hamas attack on Israel.
7: Yeah, and that'll be a very emotional time for the Israelis, you'd imagine, you know, which doesn't kind of, how they portray themselves on a football pitch regarding, not even just how they play, but how they carry themselves and stuff, and how the Irish players are supposed to receive that. This feels like it's more than a game, which it will be anyway. You know, it's just a really, really difficult situation for our players to have to deal with. I think the FAI were wrong coming out early doors and saying we're playing this no matter what. I think they had, as I kind of said this already, but they should have approached it totally different. They have changed their tune slightly now that it's not playing in Ireland. I understand that for safety reasons, but the game shouldn't go ahead at all, in my view. I think people in football need to stop believing that football is very serious, or is as serious as they think it is. But what they can do with boycotting the game is standing up for the people of Palestine for what they're going through. And the noise and the positive energy that we create around the world by football, the biggest sport in the world, by this little small country standing up to say, no, we're not going to play you. And that's all we're doing. All we're doing is asking, let's not play a couple of football matches. It's not that serious. But it can create a lot of positive noise to say, listen, we shouldn't be standing for this anymore. We need to be doing more things to stop the Israel and the IDF going in and doing what they're doing over there and causing this genocide.
6: This was out there, 0879180180, 0879180180 on WhatsApp. Do you have a view on the FAI's decision to play the game overseas at a neutral venue behind closed doors on October 4th? That's the game that was meant to be in Dublin. You can get in touch or any opinion.
8: I saw a comment made there, I think it was yesterday, I was just looking at stuff. Is there any possibility that any League of Ireland clubs could be drawn against Israeli clubs in European competition?
7: That's a possibility, of course, yeah. Yeah. It'd be interesting to see what happens there again. Yeah,
8: it might not go away like just on the back of one game.
6: No, and one of the arguments I think that's been made is that if we forfeited the games, that there's more of a chance of Israel playing in Dublin at the Euros. So, the FAI have made their decision, and the government putting it on the FAI as well. I don't know about that.
7: But it's like you're asked, the government are asking the players, they're saying the FAI have to make the decision no matter what. But like you've got the ministers that are the ministers for sports, and they're not even going to attend the game themselves.
9: But you go back to 1999 when Yugoslavia were denied visas by the government, so the government can make that decision and say, you ain't getting visas, we're not going ahead with the game.
6: The government can decide it's bigger than the FAI.
9: Exactly.
8: Yeah. There's probably three layers. Like, there's three layers above the players that could all have washed it. FIFA could have took a stance. The FAI could have took a stance. The Irish government could have took a stance. Three different layers that had to get through before it got as far as the players. And yet it somehow got through all three of those layers, which is just...
9: But they'll always come down to the players. That's the thing. That's the way the FAI does pass the book, and they'll always, you know, I'll pass it on to the players. The government will pass it to the FAI. You know, it'll always happen, and the players will be the ones that'll have to make that decision then to see, you know, did he go out and play or did he boycott the game?
6: Okay, a very emotive topic, obviously. 0879180180, our WhatsApp number. So, Damien Duff going to Is this Keith Andrews? Was probably one of the other stories has come out of Alan in Dublin asking us what we make of the appointment as assistant. And I don't believe Sean Creedon, who does work with the FAI, was pointing out to me on email, don't believe there's ever been an Irish assistant of an Irish manager in England in the Premier League or top level.
8: Really? So, yeah.
6: Which was interesting.
8: Yeah, it was only last week I was commenting that it was going to be intriguing next year that we were going to have two Irishmen managing in the Premier Division. I couldn't think when the last time that was. And then obviously the news comes out during the week that Kieran McKenna is actually stepping down. So we're not going to have that scenario. But we are certainly going to have a very high-profile Irishman back in the Premier League picture. It's an interesting one to see how it's going to play out. Read an Irish Times piece this morning with Malachy Clerk, and he was making the point that there's kind of two polar opposites coming together here, in the sense that the Brentford, and I would have had a massive kind of fondness for Brentford even before Keith Andrews went in there, just because I'm kind of statsy and kind of like those models and all of that, the way Brentford were going about things. How do you fit Damien Duff into an XG model? Like, this is a club that's absolutely built on, you know, strategy and measurements of this and measurements of that and on all these little things. Like, Damien Duff is I would say his success at Shells was built purely on kind of the other side of the game, not the numbers and not all that kind of stuff, built on the emotion and the man management and all of those kind of strategies are all of that side of the game. So very, very different approaches to the two. But listen, it's regardless whether Damien went there or didn't go there, the famous second season syndrome, I think it's going to be a big challenge for Keith Andrews, because he's potentially, you know, in a position where he could become the victim of his own success. I mean, that's a massive, massive overachievement what they've done this season. Massive overachievement. And all you can do is applaud him for what they've done there. But it does now maybe, in my opinion, raise expectations maybe slightly out of kilter with, you know, I would say, to be honest with you, you know, we have to see what transfer business they do and all of that. But I'd still be saying Brentford's primary aim for the start of next season should be to try and stay out.
6: You know what helps them in that regard?
8: Go on.
6: Hull and Ipswich.
8: Yeah.
6: Coventry. I think there's a bit of money behind Coventry, but
8: would we not have thought the three teams coming up this year were poor enough too, though?
6: Yeah, but then Sunderland once again spent the 11 players off the top of my head they bought in the summer, including Xhaka, who, you know, was one of the best signings in the last few years in the Premier League.
8: Yeah, and listen, it's a fairly serious about turn by Damien as well. You know, it's probably only a year or so ago that he was saying that, you know, going to England held no appeal to him whatsoever. You know, he spoke about.
6: Can he be a number two?
8: I don't know.
6: You're the Shells man.
9: I'll be honest, I think it's a great appointment. Being honest with you, I think he'll bring something to Brentford, that's for sure. Like, you know, as you say, intense coaching. He'll have that, he'll have the players done, and then obviously the manager then can calm it down and he can just manage the players. Keith Andrews, but I do think it's good. I always thought he wanted to be his own man, as in the front man. You know, so it was a little bit strange in that sense going in as a coach, but there's a good Irish contingency over there. Stephen Rice is over there, I think, as well, and Kevin O'Connor was there with him. So
8: is he replacing someone in that role, or is he going in alongside?
9: That's what I was going to ask.
7: Looking for an assistant manager for the last 8 or 9 months, apparently.
8: Okay.
7: Yeah. Then Martin Drury, there's the Huddersfield manager now. He left halfway through the season, early on the season.
8: That's amazing that Andrews was able to do as well as he did with essentially a part of his management team missing.
6: This is Off the Ball Saturday News Talk, Football Saturday. Owen Doyle, Owen Heary and Shane Keegan. Donegal 1-10, Cork 6 points, the latest from the Football Championship. And you'll be interested to know, Down 1-6, Leash 2 points in the Tarleton Cup.
8: I'm aware, John.
6: Wins for Wicklow and Offaly earlier. These are the quarterfinals of the Tarleton. And ladies football, latest scores, Kerry 1-17, Kildare 7 points, Dublin 1-11, Donegal 4, win for Galway over Tyrone comprehensively earlier on. WhatsApp 0879180180 on the World Cup. Messi, Ronaldo, Modric and Ochoa are all playing their 6th World Cup, having made their debuts in the tournament 20 years ago in Germany 2006. Modric, Ronaldo, Messi are very important players still for their countries, are probably the greatest players their individual nations have ever produced. They made their international bows in 2003, 5 and 6 respectively. Fantastic longevity and professionalism. You can be cynical about modern day football, but there's still something very authentic and pure about international football, in my opinion. You see it with the players. There's a real emotional connection between the players and supporters in games which may not always be the case in club football.
7: There's definitely more. There's definitely something different to international football with that. And I think you can see it in the. It's nearly like watching Canada last night, the two great chances in the first half, and it was like the ultimate desire to do the right thing and hit the back of the net that you lose all rationale in the moment and you do the wrong thing. You know, it's like it's you want it so much, you kind of self-sabotage comes in sometimes, and that's the kind of the beauty of the World Cup for me, is that because it means so much to you, you know, to the players out there. And when they represent their country on the biggest stage.
8: I don't know, did you see Pochettino's interview yesterday before the game? I actually thought it was really, really good. He was talking about, you know, we've worked so hard on game plans and everybody needs to stick to the script. But at the end of the day, the one message I'm trying to land with these players the most is you need to take yourself back to the time when you were a kid and you would have given anything if you were told that you were going to go and play in a World Cup. Bring that inner child and the enjoyment that you were fulfilling the dream of that six-year-old you. I just thought he spoke very well on it, you know.
6: Interesting from the texture, arguably probably the greatest players for the individual nations. I'm still on the Maradona side of the Messi curtain, I have to say.
7: Really, yeah?
6: Yeah.
7: No, I'm
6: Messi. Probably the only one of the four here.
7: I haven't.
9: No, I'm Maradona.
6: Get in, Owen Harry.
9: Absolutely.
6: Get in.
9: Absolutely. That was your first World Cup 1986, so watching him. Unbelievable.
6: Could Messi have done what Maradona did in Naples in those pitches?
9: And against the defenders that were absolutely assassinating him. And he just bounced off them. Didn't roll around looking for this, that. He just got up and got on with it.
8: Messi's very rarely rolling around either. Messi is one of the best men around to bounce back up.
9: As much as what Maradona did. And by the players he got kicked by. Those pitches, as John said.
8: Yeah, it's so hard to have the conversation. It's because the last thing in the world you want to do is demean the other. They're phenomenal, and you don't want to demean making an argument for one. Almost, you know. I just think
6: you see, there's no argument in Brazil, Pele. You know, is there an argument in Germany, Netherlands, Kreis? Obviously, Kreis.
8: Germany would be Beckenbauer. I don't think too many would be arguing against that, would they?
6: Gerd Müller.
9: Okay. Yeah.
8: Yeah, maybe.
6: Matthijs.
9: There's your argument.
6: Matthijs versus Beckenbauer. Yeah.
8: Beckenbauer would be.
6: Like Maradona said, Matthijs is hardest ever opponent. World Player of the Year 1990.
8: Did he, yeah? Who did I see the other day?
6: See, I told you. Roy Keane or Liam Brady? Paul McGrath?
8: Jeez. I'm trying to think who it was. There was a French player the other day. Who was it being interviewed? And they were talking about the World Cup and was Zidane the best player in that era? And the French player, I'll have to Google it now in a minute, said no, Ronaldo, or Brazilian Ronaldo. Like he says, as good and all as Zidane was, that Brazilian Ronaldo was just on a higher level again, which is...
7: That's why I often, you know, you hear the English media talking about the golden generation and how did they not win anything?
8: Yeah.
7: People don't realise what everyone else's golden generation was better.
8: Exactly, yeah.
6: Like, yes!
7: Brazil's team at the time was phenomenal. Oh. The French team was phenomenal. Like, it's just, they're not looking outwardly enough here, do you know what I mean?
6: Yeah. Well, they did Jeff Hurst interview before ITV's coverage. I'm very impressed, by the way, with the ITV studio in front of New York. BBC are still in Manchester, but...

0: to sport, and we very nervous in 10 minutes time when Monaghan and Roscommon throw in in the football championship. And John, fellow Spurs fan here, I think the final day of the Premier League season was most nervous I've ever been watching a sporting event, also up Cavan. Did you get nervous that day? The Everton game? Or are you full of apathy now?
1: I was definitely nervous at the start. I suppose it was...
0: Did you get nervous as a manager?
1: I don't know if nervous is the correct phrase. I was agitated, definitely.
0: Yeah, good.
1: Definitely
0: good
1: agitated. I would always have advised herself to steer as clear of me as she possibly could on match day, because I was just agitated, and I would just be narky, and I'd start rows where there was no need to start rows just because I was wound up. And I always felt on edge, yeah. Like no matter how much prep I had done during the week, all I could think of on match day was the bits that we didn't get to cover yet, and that I could have done another day to get another training session in time to get a bit more prep. So I was kind of, yeah, on edge. I don't know if nervous would be the phrase I'd use, though.
0: Did you get nervous before matches?
2: Mate, I wasn't there. Not really, no. I wouldn't say I got nervous. So I would have been like, I'd be very agitated on match day. I wanted to be alone before the game, even if it was an evening kickoff. From the minute I woke up, I didn't want to be around anyone. Just constantly thinking of the game. It was just on the mind, you know. I kind of just desperate for it to happen and to go your way, obviously. But yeah, nerves, there's probably two games, I reckon, in my career where nerves are really... I mean, both cup finals. They're both cup finals. Like, you know, it's just such big occasions.
0: Did you do yourself justice? Regardless of the team?
2: Yeah, like, I think so, yeah. I was never one for, like, lack of effort or anything. I'd never, not many regrets or anything like that, you know. So, I think I was all right.
0: Were you nervous on Harry cup finals?
3: Cup finals, well, like you said, when you're playing the cup final, you do get that nervous because there's no tomorrow. You know, if you lose it, that's it. Like, and the only time I probably got nervous was when you're playing the last game of the season and everything is on it. And if you lose it, like, it's just it's the worst feeling you could have as a footballer. Absolutely. But in terms of playing games and league games and things like that, I wouldn't be nervous. Like, I'd be very calm, collected. We used to think, put the negative thoughts in a box and put them up on the shelf and it won't happen. Like, so that's the way I approach games.
0: So you see a night and day between success and failure, it's euphoria or devastation?
3: Yeah.
0: No in between.
3: There's nothing. The worst time is when you lose a league on the last game of the season and the next day you're waking up and there's no game next week to rectify it, and it's a horrible, horrible feeling.
0: When did that happen?
3: Against Cork, Ollie Cattle scored, gave Bowes the league title, and then it happened again. Who else had beat us? Well, we lost. Rovers beat us on goal difference when we lost the league, And we knew the week before we played Galway, a draw would have done us because we had Dundalk in the last game of the season. Dundalk were struggling and Galway beat us 3-2, and then we went out, we beat Dundalk. We had to beat them by 5. We think we only hit them for 3-4, like, so yeah, it's a horrible feeling, you know. I don't wish it on anyone.
0: All right.
3: But I won 2 cup finals when I played in them, so
0: yeah,
3: you know, it makes up for it along the way.
0: Absolutely, the ups and downs of football. I just got a WhatsApp here. Because I know him, the reason I'm laughing is I watched it last week. Lads, the French documentary in the 2010 World Cup on Netflix is an amazing watch. Have you seen it yet?
2: I watched the youth homie to
0: Raymond
2: watch
0: Dominic.
2: It. Oh my God.
0: That is crazy. You seen it on?
3: No, I haven't seen it yet.
2: No,
3: seen
2: it? No.
0: He makes Saipan look like, you know, child's play.
2: He's a very irrational man. He was a very irrational man.
0: Astrology.
2: Yeah. It opens up with him talking about astrology and like what star signs his players were.
1: I couldn't be dealing with someone like that.
2: remarkable though, and poor Nicholas Anelka, like, you know, and he's like, his reputation for years was like dreadful.
1: Yeah,
2: you know, it probably wasn't the truth. You know, you just need to watch it. It's anyone out there listening, at least you should watch it. It's not a long documentary either.
0: No, it's not.
2: It's short and sharp. It's a good little watch.
0: The footage of the bus turning up to train and the players refusing to train.
2: And then him reading their letter out to the press. It was an open day training session. The players refused to put their boots on. Mad stuff, middle of the World Cup.
0: Ah.
2: So it was remarkable now.
0: Mm.
2: Yeah.
3: It's always something that happens around World Cups, isn't it?
0: Yeah.
3: Did England football equipment get taken as well last night?
1: Saw that already. Right. Yeah, they've managed to retrieve most of it, I think.
3: Yeah, the boss and the babes are gone.
0: Remember the Jules Rimet trophy? The trophy you were missing.
3: Right, yeah.
0: Pickles the dog.
1: The dog. Pickles the dog. Digging under a ditch, Pickles. Yeah,
2: brilliant.
0: That was never recovered. That trophy was stolen then again in Brazil because they won it the third time they kept it, and it was stolen, never found. 1983 was stolen.
3: Someone has this in.

0: Under hills in the mountains.
1: Going to take a break here on Football Saturday. You want to WhatsApp us, 0879 180 180. 0879 180 180. Any World Cup thoughts, predictions, dark horses, player of the tournament, top scorer, shock of the tournament, surprise? We know you have all those opinions. And it's Donegal 111, Cork 10 points. Cork on the comeback trail as we go to the sad break here on News Talk. Back after this.
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1: And you're welcome back to Off the Ball Saturday here on News Talk. John Duggan with you through to five. Football Saturday, the final part to come now until five. Joined in studio by the ex-English League and League of Ireland striker Owen Doyle, the former League of Ireland and FAI Cup winning defender Owen Heary, and the former League of Ireland boss Shane Keegan. You want to WhatsApp as you can, 087-9-180-180. Sorry lads, what's the name of the documentary you just mentioned to watch? This Paddy in Whitehall in Dublin. Well, it's about the 2010 France World Cup implosion. It's on Netflix. I think it might be actually in French, but that should get you in the right place, Paddy. And enjoy it. And as Shane Hannon telling us, it's called The Bus, a French football mutiny. So there you go.
17: Yeah, that's it, yeah.
1: Owen Heary and Shane Keegan, you've obviously done your research. So, Owen, who's your fancy for the World Cup? After watching the first few matches, have you changed your mind? I doubt it.
17: Very much not doubt it. France, for me, I think will win it. I just think the quality they have, like I said in depth earlier, the players even left at home. Like, you just look and say they have pure quality throughout the pitch. But for me, they'll be the winners. That's what I'm thinking.
1: Can they keep the... all the talent happy, I wonder, is that one of the questions? Or and Deschamps' tactics?
17: Yeah, I think Deschamps, yeah, he's well used to dealing with high profile players. Like, there wouldn't be an issue there. Like,
1: does he get enough credit? Or is he seen as a manager that keeps him a little bit on the leash?
17: No, I think he allows his players to go and play with freedom. Like, yeah. He obviously gives them a structure, but he knows the talent he has there. Like, I mean, they're well capable of beating any team on any given day, you know. So I think he just lets them off the leash. I know Mbappe probably gets a freer role than most, but when it comes to the World Cup, Mbappe does be on fire. I think he's going
18: to
17: be there.
18: The quality to have in the final third is just... like
17: Elise on the wing and things like
18: that. I think Doué probably isn't going to start for them.
17: Like. Yeah.
18: Mm. You know, like, the young fella is absolutely incredible, and he's probably not going to be in the starting lineup. Like, their attacking quality is absolutely frightening.
17: Yeah.
19: I think his conservative approach with the squad of players he has now is the best he's ever had. It'll suit him the most, in the sense of he'd be happy to sit deep because, you know, he has them front three up front that are rapidos and so reliable in possession. So reliable in 1v1 situations, in the transitions and all that crack. They're unbelievable. Like, even if you look at like PSG's counter-attacking ability in the later stages of the Champions League, for them to be even able to do that, considering they have probably 80% possession every domestic game they play in, but when it comes to the big games, they know exactly how to do it.
17: Yeah.
19: Just such intelligent attacking players. And for him, he's probably thinking, this is heaven for us, because I know how to play this kind of conservative approach where we'll just be narrow, compact, and just let the flair players do their thing. It couldn't be a better setup for him.
1: Owen Doyle, you picked France last week. Owen Heary, you picked them now. Shane Keegan, is this a hat-trick?
18: No, I'm going to go with the other big dog. I'm veering with Spain. Right. Yeah. Now listen, that is on the proviso.
1: No proviso's here. This is your
18: giving myself a get out clause here. Look, they're going to need Jamal to be fully fit and fully firing by the knockout stages. But I think he probably will be. I think they'll use him extremely sparingly, if at all, across the first two games. And then maybe try and get a first start into him in the final group game. I think they have a nice soft group which allows them to do that as well, John. But if they can get him in and fully fit, and by the time they hit those knockout stages, he's in full flow. Again, Nico Williams on one side, Jamal on the other. I think Arrizabalaga will do okay. I understand that he's not maybe as big a name as some of the nines in the tournament, but he's a decent player. He's a 1-2 a goal every second game at club level so far this season. And I think he'll do enough in that role. But for me, it's the midfield. I just absolutely love the blend of the midfield options that they've got there. I still think Rodri's the best six around. Pedri's sumptuous, absolute. I just love watching him as an eight.
19: Seems to be a better midfield than Portugal.
18: I think they're probably on a par with each other. But I don't think Portugal have a Yamal. Mm. That's where the difference would be for me. Like, I know, again, you can't jump to massive conclusions, but it's a fairly staggering stat to see how many assists Bruno Fernandes get in the Premier League this year. What did he finish with? 20, whatever it was.
1: One, I think.
18: Yeah,
1: he broke the record anyway by one.
18: Yeah,
1: in the last game.
18: Yeah. He had zero assists in the World Cup qualifiers for Portugal, not one. Now, I don't know. Like, that's maybe he'll blow it out of water here again. And that's not really me putting the blame at Bruno Fernandes's feet. It's me putting the blame at other people's feet that Bruno's trying to set up, but maybe doesn't have the same attacking quality in the at nine in particular.
1: Level in Ballybuffet, Cork 15 points, Donegal 112. 3 minutes to go.
18: Oof.
1: What about dark horses then, Owen Harry?
17: Ecuador. They were me dark horses.
1: You were listening last week.
17: Yeah, can't believe they're coming
18: just
17: out with it.
18: Just robbed all Owen's answers, has he?
17: Yeah.
19: It was Greg. Greg Cunningham was the first one to get that one out.
1: Again?
19: I can't remember this morning, John. I don't know what I said.
1: You know, excuse me, I haven't been watching matches at 3 a.m.
19: Ecuador. I had a soft spot for Ecuador. Did I say Uruguay, maybe? I was thinking Bielsa ball.
1: I think you did Uruguay, yeah.
19: Had the madness of Darwin Nunes up top for them to really get after people. I can't wait to watch them. Really can't wait to watch them. He'll take no consideration of the heat. Bielsa.
18: Not having it.
1: Sitting on an ice box all day.
19: Yeah, exactly, yeah. He was not having it. He's pressed no matter what. I can't wait to watch them.
1: Why Ecuador, Owen?
17: I just think the players they have, like, people don't talk about them as much. You know, I said, like, it's just Pancho, PSG, they've Arsenal players, they've Sado there. Like, just they just have pure quality throughout their team that no one seems to talk about them. You know, and they're playing at a high level. I just think that they're one of those teams that are aggressive defensively. They can score goals, they're attacking, just have all around ability in their team. And I just, for me, I think they'd be dark horses.
1: Unbeaten in 18 games, Ecuador, second in South American qualifying. Mm-hmm. And there's always a team that can surprise. Which is your dark horse, Shane Keegan?
18: I'm all aboard the Haaland train, so I am.
1: You're not just melting the heat.
18: I don't know. I think they'll be cute enough. I think they'll be all right. I think they're doing exactly the right thing. When you've got a player of that level, you literally set up the entire team to function around that player and to play to his strengths. I think that's very, very much what they do. They have got a tough group, but the fact that three gets out gives them that little get-out clause if there is a slip-up in the group anyway. I think there's a proper structure, and I think there's a lot of good players. Yes, he is the big name, obviously, but there's still plenty of other quality players in the side. And I think they could definitely see last eight and possibly even a last four.
1: His first ever World Cup, Erling Haaland, hasn't played in one yet. They got a rack and Senegal and France in the group.
18: Yeah, listen, what he did in qualifiers was absolutely sensational. I mean, to average 2 goals a game is just across 8 games. 16 goals in 8 games is incredible rate of return.
17: What's the odds on him not to score in the World Cup?
18: Yeah. I'd be going the other way. I think he could be in with a great chance of taking the golden ball. I think he could do that well. I think he'll be, because I was looking, there's one for you. I was looking at the markets for that the other day. Who's favourite to win the golden ball?
19: Dembele?
18: Nope.
1: Lamal?
18: Nope.
17: Elise?
18: Yeah.
1: Michael Elise, yeah.
18: Is he? Yeah. Favorite? That surprised me, no.
1: Yeah. I keep on saying Lamal because I remember the 80s band when I say Lamine Yamal. Hadji Gugu. George Russell on pole for the Barcelona Catalonia Grand Prix. Lewis Hamilton second in qualifying. Kimi Antonelli, the championship leader, third. Lando Norris fourth. You got some trivia for us?
17: Do I?
1: You were telling us in the
17: outbreak. I was saying that every World Cup winning team since 82 had at least one player that played for Bayern, AC Milan, Inter Milan or Liverpool in their team. So everyone's going to be Googling now to see who's in the climate of the team.
19: Yeah.
1: That is fascinating.
18: And try out the manager one.
19: And that was John's one during the week about no manager that's not from the country has won the World Cup. So that rules out Brazil, England, Portugal. Probably a few others out there, I'd imagine.
17: Yeah, number one.
18: Or could it be the year that hoodoo was broken?
17: Number one ranked FIFA team never win the World Cup.
18: Yeah.
17: France were number one guy until he drew, and then they've gone to third.
19: And Argentina are fourth now, aren't they?
18: Yeah, that's what I'm saying, yeah. Brilliant.
1: Yeah, it's funny because you look at, I'm reading here on Wikipedia, whatever, but the managers from 1930 to 1962, I wouldn't have known any of them. But Vittorio Pozzo would have known because he's the only himself, they're the only country with Brazil in 62 to have won it successively. That's maybe working against Argentina this time around. But it is amazing that you never had a foreign coach win for another country at the World Cup. What about England, lads? If you bet England, their chances.
19: I think they'll go far. Don't think they'll win it. I think the demands of the fact that like 95% of the players play Premier League football, and going over there into the heat, I think there's other nations that could deal with that better. I think obviously I've picked France to win it. And like obviously that we kind of talked about there with Deschamps, and I think it's very suited for him with the attacking personnel he has and how he plays the game. But also the fact that like the players aren't playing in such a high intensity league every week, you know, throughout the whole year. I think that's a major negative kind of stain to put towards England's chances. Look, his team selection, like, you know, obviously
1: you want them to do well.
19: No, I don't know.
17: No, I'm always nervous that they do win games.
1: Yeah. Do you want them to do well?
18: No, well, I'm cutting.
1: Now, you and I would have been following Harry Kane's every move every week.
18: I was going to say it. This is where I'm caught between a rock and hard place.
1: From a Galway lineage, actually, and I think Limerick as well.
18: Yeah, I there's been a few occasions where I've wanted England to lose matches, right? And then they've ended up in a penalty shootout. And I'm like, oh, I really hope they lose this penalty shootout. And then as each player stepped up to take one, I was going, well, I hope he doesn't miss. Yeah. And I hope he doesn't miss. Because do you know what I mean? You're brought up to hate England. Like, but when you actually go through the players, there's not too many of those players I dislike, I'm completely honest about it. I think most of them are solid fellas. Like,
1: do you want Scotland to do well?
18: Oh, big time, yeah.
1: Celtic Cousins thing is interesting.
19: Yeah, yeah.
1: I think the English players are likeable bunch. I'm sure they're great lads. It's more all the noise around England.
17: The coming home. It's all that.
1: It's the noise around England that annoys me.
17: Like, would you be happy if England won it?
19: No, absolutely not.
1: I wouldn't be happy, but I wouldn't hate it.
17: Yeah.
19: Oh, yeah. I always lived in Liverpool when they were in the finals for the Euros, when Italy beat them on penalties.
1: Yeah.
19: And I was a nervous wreck.
17: Yeah.
19: And the thought of going into training the next day, I was telling the caterer, like, can we get out of here? If they win this now, like, tomorrow will be unbearable in there.
17: You were asking earlier, John, you ever nervous? I'm more nervous watching the England game because I'm hoping that they lose.
19: Right.
17: You know, I'm like that. Oh, please don't win. I have my cousin on the phone. He just keeps sending me things about England. Rod's coming home this year. And you're just like, oh, please
1: English,
17: stop.
1: Your cousin.
17: Yeah. I just put it on mute and turn it off.
1: So many of them. I mean, my nephews are half Irish, half English. And my brother-in-law's massive England fan. And
18: is he top off England fan now with the fans?
1: Hopefully not.
17: You'd be happy for them.
1: I'd be happy for them. But
17: like you said, it's the other noise that comes over.
1: I wouldn't rub it in on him now. He get a bit, you know, be careful now not to. Because, you see, when Ireland were playing in the 90s, they were quite, because Ireland were underdogs, they were kind of okay with us.
19: Yeah,
1: So from their perspective, they would be going, oh, that's kind
17: of Mike Bassett, the minute when Irish were walking across.
18: I think the only time I was ever shouting for England in a big game, kind of similar to yours about being in the place, and that was, I was living in Australia in 2003 for the Rugby World Cup out there, and I actually found myself in the final shouting for England against Australia.
1: You were at the final?
18: Living out there.
17: And you were shouting for England?
18: Shouting for England, because Australians had become absolutely unbearable out there. And I was like, oh, if they win this, it's going to be horrible listening to them for the next couple of weeks. So I found myself actually shouting for England and the Johnny Wilkinson team back then. Going back to the managers one, I'm just wondering, has any manager ever won the World Cup twice?
1: Yeah, Vittorio Pozzo in 1934 and 38.
18: Is it, yeah?
1: Italy, yeah. Mm-hmm.
18: Okay. I was wondering what you should have. Are there only two previous World Cup winners managing
19: Argentina and France?
18: Yeah. I assume there wouldn't be any of the rest of them. Del Bosque hasn't some mad country this year or anything like that, has he?
1: No. But the rivalry, and you know, as I said, it's not beyond football. It's just a friendly thing. But they love to hate, like Brazil and Argentina. can't stand each other.
17: No.
1: Netherlands and Germany
17: yeah.
1: can't stand each other.
17: We haven't even spoken about Brazil or Argentina winning the trophy, like, you know what I mean?
18: Yeah, for me,
17: what, why Argentina off? Like, they have quality players as well. And obviously, Messi will change games, but
1: what some quality players. At the AGs now?
17: I still think he'll change games, yeah.
18: But
17: Nico Paz.
1: Palmo, yeah.
17: Yeah, and he's flying or talking about him, you know, coming on and making a difference. Like, he scores a lot of goals. Like, I think he's got 12, 13 goals this year.
18: If you told me 4 years ago after that World Cup final that Messi would do another World Cup, I'd have said you were nuts. Like, I think everybody is.
17: Is it him or Ronaldo? Is it the sixth tournament?
18: I knew Ronaldo would go again. Yeah. Ronaldo's constantly talking about longevity and all that.
1: Cork have beaten Donegal by a point, 17 points to 113 in Ballybofey, round 2A. They're into the quarterfinals, the Rebels. That journey was worth it. Donegal have one more chance the next week. Wow, that's some turn up.
18: That is a massive, massive surprise. I wouldn't have given them a hope. Jay.
1: Stephen Sherlock, the man with the two-pointer to win it. Donegal did get a point through Turlough Carr, but it was too late. Stephen Sherlock, 9 points in the game in Ballybofey. The Rebels have done it. 2 points apiece between Monaghan and Roscommon. Gaelic football and off the ball. 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Ahead of the game, already reaching over 16,500 players, parents and coaches across Irish clubs with the tools to look after their mental health. Visit aheadofthegame.movember.com to find out how you can be part of it. What a win for Cork. The championship that just keeps on giving.
18: Yeah. The structure. You wonder with the structure.
1: I like this new structure.
18: I got very excited there. And then you said Donegal aren't out. And I was like, oh yeah, they're not actually out. So all of a sudden...
1: The way I delivered it.
18: it kind of takes the shine off it a little bit then when you realize actually they're
1: shaking
18: not, they're
1: and
18: not
1: go
18: out.
1: Home.
18: It's not that big
17: disappointed about that, but he cheers for England.
18: Yeah.
1: We have 087-9180-180. I remember the great Bill O'Hurley saying at the time of the French implosion in 2010, after all the trouble Ireland had with them, what goes around comes around. Yes, it is a great documentary, says Niall. Well, that's it, isn't it? The honoree, we got months out of that. You talk about controversies. Yeah, England and Scotland and Brazil and Argentina. What about you and the set?
18: I am surprised at the England squad. Like, it did. I found it. Like,
1: can we pick the team pretty quickly? You probably can pick a Pickford and go. It seems from reading reports that it'll be Stones and Consa.
18: Yeah.
1: O'Reilly.
18: Stones and Gahey.
1: But I was reading a report in the last 24 hours, I was reading English journalism, they were saying that the feeling might be there's now going to be Stones and Consa.
18: For me, it's Gahey plus one.
1: Okay, Stones, Gahey, O'Reilly, James, Anderson and Rice, Gordon, Saka, if he's fit, or Madueke, Bellingham and Kane. That's the team, isn't it?
19: Yeah,
17: you wouldn't be
19: one or
17: off,
19: two maybe in or out. Yeah, and the tackle. Yeah. I can see Rashford playing,
1: right?
19: Maybe for Gordon potentially. But yeah, you wouldn't be far off it there. I think Saka has to play. Kane's number one. Yeah. Obviously, Rodgers and Bellingham as well is probably. I know Tuchel probably doesn't think as much in them.
18: Yeah, I don't think Bellingham's nailed on. You know, I don't think he's nailed on. I think you look at the timing of this World Cup, and again, I think if it was 12 months ago, I'd be far, far more confident of England's abilities. I think.
1: Why is that?
18: Well, because for me, Jude Bellingham's form has fallen off a cliff. This time, 12 months ago, Cole Palmer's one of the best players in the world. Mm-hmm. Now he's not in the England squad. I think there's a lot of the England players who were just playing an awful lot better. Look, you can argue Rice has had a fantastic season. Kane is Kane. He's always at the same level, so I don't think that makes a difference whether it was this year or last. But no, it would have been a lot more. And I just think World Cups, there's so much structure that by and large, big games, particularly knockout stages, they tend to get won not by the better team, but by moments, by somebody being able to come up with a big, big moment, something out of nothing. And even though they're out of form, I can't wrap my head around leaving both Cole Palmer and Phil Foden at home. I think they're two moments players.
1: I think Foden has been
18: in
1: decline.
18: Been
1: but I think Palmer's got it. I think Palmer's got something about him. And I think that's a mistake to leave him out.
18: Yeah.
1: I know he's not been fully fit all season, but he's definitely somebody who's got a bit of an X factor.
18: Yeah. And again, even on the X factor side of things, like I have always been a big fan of Trent. I understand the weaknesses, I understand the concerns, but I don't know, again, so let's say, right, you don't start him, but you're behind in a game that you're desperately chasing, like, you take off your so-called solid right-back option and you throw Trent on because he's one of the best at creating chances around.
1: 0879 180 180. Was over in Cleveland last week with my Brazilian wife from Brazil, Egypt. First time she'd seen Brazil live, so that was special. We got direct Aer Lingus flights, about 400 returns, stayed at Cousins, worked out brilliantly. But I have to say, I was shocked by the lack of buzz around the World Cup in America. The stadium itself, 80% full. So the crowd was there, but the average person in Cleveland didn't seem to have a clue it was even happening. As for Brazil, I thought they were poor enough. They still look like a team searching for their strongest 11. Loads of talent, obviously, but no real rhythm or identity yet. For a country like Brazil, you expect more, says Kieran. But he came in during qualifying. They were not doing well at all. I just think Brazil don't have the players that they had. Like, Rivaldo, Ronaldinho, Ronaldo. I mean, we're talking Vinny Jr. maybe up there. And their defence are like Gabriel and Marquinhos. Well, I know probably a little bit less of a talent than Gabriel, even if he is a Champions League winner. And the goalkeeper is good. But like Brazil would have had...
19: Well, we were talking about the goal generation. You had like the Rivaldos and Ronaldinhos and all these Ronaldos, yeah. All these Roberto Carlos, yeah, Cafu, yeah. Like just absolute superstars in every single position.
1: Don't have,
19: they don't have them anymore. Yeah,
1: let's get an update from Clonus. Monaghan versus Roscommon in the football championship. Tommy Rooney.
20: Well, John, how's it going? I think all the fun is up in Ballybuffet, where we've just seen Cork knock out or send Donegal into round three of the qualifiers. We're trying to keep an eye on the action in Clonus as Darragh Craig is just showing his class with his third point. It's now Monaghan 2 points, Roscommon 5. The shooting boots have not been on for a lot of the footballers here on the field, but Darragh Craig has hit 3 on the spin. He's been the one bit of quality that stood out so far. We've had a lot of misses on both sides. Monaghan have the wind at their back and they've attempted a lot of twos, but maybe it's the fact that it's the first half, they're just not coming off for them. Rory Began is now standing over a kick out and he's managed to get it out short to Ryan Wiley. Roscommon have made 2 great blocks. Stack and run and Daly stopping Monaghan's scores with 2 fine blocks. And on the far end of the field, as I mentioned, Darragh Craig, that extra bit of class. The big news before throwing was that Enda Smith, who was ruled out during the week through injury. It was reported in the Roscommon Herald that he had an issue with his groin and he was out. Well, Lazarus himself rose before throwing today. He was added to the panel at late notice, number 26. I'm going to have to do a little bit of work afterwards to find out who made the clerical error and where the doctor's reports came from, because I don't know how they managed to get Enda Smith back into the panel because he wasn't on the standby list. There is a technicality in how you can do it, but I don't know how they did. O'Hanlon's breaking through the arc. John, just stay with me for 2 seconds because he's cutting through the defence. Is he about to score? No, he's dropped it short. Monaghan shooting boots aren't on. Roscommon 5, Monaghan 2 points.
1: Thank you so much, Tommy Rooney, there in Clonus. I think you made a good point there. It's who the big stars are, and the big stars make the World Cup and they win it generally for their teams.
18: Yeah.
1: So, I mean, you can list them out there.
18: Well, you
1: Lamine Yamal, Rodri, Fabian Ruiz, I would probably, like, once again, throw him out because he's not... Like we're talking about superstars. Mbappe, Elise, Dembele.
18: Yeah.
1: Like, who are the stars? Ronaldo, Messi,
19: Vinny Jr.
1: You know,
18: the stars and you touch on it, the stars and the breakout stars.
1: Yeah.
18: I love seeing who are there's going to be a handful of players that we're going to be raving about at the end of this World Cup that we're barely going to know existed before it started. Like I'll be honest and say, like 4 years ago, I had never
1: like heard. Like Arda Güler, for example.
18: I had never heard of Gavardiol 4 years ago.
1: That well known.
18: So I hadn't. And I just thought he was absolutely brilliant at that World Cup. And I think the one there, not that he's unknown, but I just think Cubarsí at the centre-back for Barca is just...
1: 19 years of age.
18: Oh my, he's like when Rio Ferdinand came through at first, just like so elegant and just seems to be 2 steps ahead of everybody all of the time. I think he's going to have a massive, massive World Cup.
1: Diomande of Cote d'Ivoire as well.
18: Yeah, it's who are the guys that, as like I say, we know almost nothing about at the moment, who we're going to claim that we all knew they were brilliant in 6 weeks' time.
17: That was a standout player, isn't it? I love when the top teams play each other because the pace of the whole game just goes up notch. Like, you know,
18: well, listen,
17: the last World Cup playing against superstars. Oh, last World Cup was
18: it's one of the great. Definitely one of the best games of football I've ever seen.
1: Shane Keegan, Owen Heary, Owen Doyle, thank you so much, lads.
19: Thanks, John.
17: Appreciate it.
1: Thank you. Coming on Football Saturday and having the chat and lots more to come in the World Cup. We'll speak to you soon. Don't forget, Off the Ball back tomorrow, 1-7 here on News Talk. And the former Republic of Ireland international, Keith Tracy, will be here to discuss the World Cup. We've got reports and analysis again from Tommy Rooney on the All-Ireland Senior Football Championship encounter between Cavan and Dublin. Also, all the reaction to come from this weekend's other matches and Gaelic games, all the World Cup news and the Sunday pay-per-view, Mario Rosenstock and Orla McElroy on the show this week. Be sure to tune in tomorrow. Hope you're having a great day, folks. But thank you for listening to us on your radio across the country here on News Talk today. Have a great evening. We'll speak soon. Bye-bye.

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16: Across Ireland, this is the home of conversation that counts. 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
17: Good evening, I'm Kino Dwyer. There's hope a peace deal between the US and Iran can be finalised in the next 24 hours. The memorandum of understanding would see the reopening of the Strait of Hormuz and the lifting of the US blockade on Iranian ports. Once the initial deal is done, negotiators would still have to hash out the specifics, including discussions on Iran's nuclear programme. Speaking in Ireland today, the Canadian Prime Minister, Mark Carney, says the G7 summit in France on Monday could lead to additional progress towards peace in the Middle East.
18: There will be an opportunity. I think the G7 is timely, and not least because it is an expanded group at the G7 under the French presidency, including a number of Gulf countries that will be there, as well as Egypt. And timely in the sense of if there is progress, more can be done to reinforce that progress and move forward.
17: The Taoiseach has rejected suggestions Fianna Fáil covered up the crimes of Bill Keneally. He was responding to a commission report which found the serial child sex abuser received favourable treatment when his offences first came to the attention of Gardaí in Waterford in 1987. Micheál Martin described Keneally's actions as horrific and reprehensible and said he had pushed for a full investigation into the handling of the case. Speaking this afternoon, he said there's no evidence of a Fianna Fáil cover-up.
19: I think the actions of Bill Keneally were reprehensible. And horrific, and I would have called nearly a decade ago for a commission investigation into the handling of that, and I've read the report. The report doesn't implicate the Fianna Fáil party.
17: Thousands of people have descended on Belfast and Derry for anti-racism rallies this afternoon in the wake of riots and attacks on foreign-owned homes and businesses this week. There was also a smaller counter-demonstration at Belfast City Hall. The unrest this week was sparked by a serious knife attack. The suspect, a Sudanese man, appeared in court earlier in the week. Susan Boyle has shared a message of support for the Scotland team ahead of their first game at the World Cup. Scotland begin their Group C campaign against Haiti in the early hours of tomorrow morning. And that's your news for now.
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17: Staying dry for most with spells of hazy sunshine. A bit cloudier in Ulster though, where there'll be the odd shower. Highs of 13 to 22 degrees. And now you're up to date on News Talk.
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5: Hello, good afternoon, and welcome to The Home Show with me, Sinead Ryan. This is News Talk's programme about homes, housing, architecture and interiors. Coming up today, now the Rotunda Hospital has been in the news in recent times for political reasons. We're going to take a look inside the beautiful buildings that are our maternity hospitals. Our DIY series with News Talk presenters continues with Susan Hayes-Culleton on the economics of doing it yourself, foodie Russell Alford on how to create a posh picnic, and Jennifer Sheehan on the bunk bed revival. If you'd like to get involved in the show today, you can email us at thehomeshow@newstalk.com. You'll find me on Instagram at SineadRyan100. I'm on X as well. And remember, you can listen back to the show and any of our shows, because they're all up on podcast, on the Go Loud app or wherever you get your pods. Now, we'll be talking a little bit later in the show about DIY in our News Talk presenter series, but I'll admit, I'm not really great at it myself. I can do the basics. I'm not really bad, but I wouldn't be putting up shelves. Two of our items on the show today collide for me, as Jenny will be in later talking about stylish bunk beds. She's been out shopping on the Home Show's behalf, and she'll be telling us what she found. One of my less salubrious tales is me trying to put a bunk bed set together years ago myself, only for the whole lot to collapse with the child on board. Now, he's fine.
0: He's fine. 20 years later, he still, as I said, screwed on. But the home show is where I face my failure demons. Let us know of your own DIY disasters. I'm sure you have some, maybe, that can contend with that. But you are very welcome along to the home show. Now, the Rotunda Hospital in the heart of Dublin witnesses the birth of 8,500 babies every single year, making it their first home. It's been in the news recently now for political reasons, but we're going to take a look inside one of Dublin's most beautiful buildings. And joining me to discuss it is architect and artist Roisin Murphy. Welcome back to the show.
21: Lovely to be here
0: this
21: tonight.
0: This is undeniably a beautiful building, and it gets its name from the Rotunda, which, yes, for people who don't know, is the dome-like structure on the top of the building.
21: Excellent. Perfect.
0: See, that's pretty much now the end of my knowledge on the topic. But I sound confident.
21: That is, it is. That's also because of the round building itself. You know,
0: oh,
21: that's,
0: okay.
21: So
0: okay.
21: It's not just the Rotunda. It's also the Rotunda, the form of that building as you go up to...
0: Give us a little bit about the history. Were you born in the Rotunda? Were your
21: kids
0: born in the Rotunda?
21: No, I was born in one of those ridiculous... my mother's a midwife, first of all, so I've got skin in the game here.
0: Oh, right.
21: And my mother... but she trained in the Rotunda, and she told me that they were told at the time, because it wasn't run by women who'd had babies, it was, you know, the nuns run the place. And I'm not disparaging the nuns, but they were told there was no such thing as labour pain. So my mum went in to have her first baby. And so there was supposed to be a hysterical reaction by women to birth. And she was like, what the hell is this? So she then went directly to any nursing home. I think I was born in, where's the one that's on the south side that's very nice? That
0: the Mount Carmel.
21: I was born in Mount Carmel. Yeah, I was born in Mount Carmel with access for lots of what. And this is the thing, when I was looking at the history of maternity care, singularly comes up is pain management. Yes. The reason we go to these places is for pain management. But the Rotunda is absolutely fascinating because it was started by a guy called Richard Moss, whose first wife and child died in childbirth, okay? So in the 1750s, he established... He went to work in Europe, and there was wars at the time in Central Europe, and he was apparently an absolutely brilliant surgeon and very interested in, obviously because his wife and child had died in childbirth, very interested in maternity care. He ended up in Paris working in the Hotel Charité. Apologies for that pronunciation, which is just beside Notre Dame, which was a kind of a big, huge hospital that had a maternity wing. And this is the distinction between what happened with the Rotunda. So he came back. The first maternity hospital was actually really for charity. It was considered for homelessness, for people to have babies in sheltered accommodation.
0: From tenements, from the poor street, people.
21: From everything. Yeah. And there was the famine had happened. I mean, Dublin was a very different place because when the famine happened, there was an influx of people into the city to look for food, to look for care. So it was teeming with social issues. So it was a charitable thing to help people have birth, particularly in relation to the famine. And it was in Deckwells on Georgia Street, was the actual first maternity hospital.
0: Okay.
21: Yeah.
0: Deckwells, the hardware shop.
21: I'm sure you could get forceps there. You could probably get a forceps in Deckwells. Anyway, so then they moved across. They bought this plot of land on the other side of the Liffey, where they were establishing the kind of Georgian quarter at the time. And it came at exactly the same time as they established Parnell Square as well. So those two buildings grew up hand in glove, which is very interesting in terms of the politics. I'm not going to get into it. But so it originally, that site was originally there from about the 10th century, where it was a burial ground for the Battle of Clontarf, apparently. Anyway, that's down another rabbit hole. So, Richard Castle designed the first Rotunda, that complex of buildings, and he raised money for it by establishing what they call as the Pleasure Gardens, which is a lovely phrase, isn't it?
0: For women in labour?
21: No, yeah, well, the pleasure... you know the gardens they go to visit to raise money. So the idea was that Georgian society would come to the north inner city. They all had like North Great Georgia Street. All of those grand houses were being developed. But the idea was you'd know Instagram, you'd know telly, you'd know radio. So likewise, you went out to coffee shops to read newspapers, but also you paraded around the place.
0: Yeah. Like and just to show off your horses and your wealth and your costumes and all that kind of thing.
21: Yeah. And so they established that garden. I think you paid into it and they had the pillar room to raise money to establish this hospital.
0: The design of the building
21: is...
2: incongruous to some extent with what was going on in the rest of Dublin at that time. Was that deliberate? Did they want something very striking, or did Castles just decide, I'm just going to have fun here and build, you know, it's nearly Italianish in its
21: I think he had done Leinster House, so he was of that ilk. You know, it was all about that. They were all going to Europe. They were all bringing ideas back. And I suppose it was that sort of notions. But also, I mean, to be honest with you, it's the commodification of female stuff, right? So there was also beginning was the burgeoning idea of monitoring childbirth. Mm. So up to that point, say, childbirth had been handled by midwives, and I mean they kind of, there was a lot of struggle there between, it was considered unseemly for people to go and assist, and it wasn't part of the male domain in surgery. And then they started to assist in posh women's labours. So they were going, there's money in this, lads. So then I think it's very much, but I don't think Moss or Castles were driven. I think Moss was an incredibly religious character. He insisted on a church being integrated into this building, and it has this very funny kind of little tower, a minaret kind of, like, so it's definitely manifesting as a symbol of kind of care and health, I suppose, and empowerment of healthcare in the management of female birthing.
2: Yeah.
21: But also, it was innovative in the sense that he reduced, having worked in Paris, and this was from Moss, he reduced the size of the wards. So the wards went from being huge rooms.
2: Yeah, these industrial kind of long wards that you see in photographs sometimes.
21: Exactly. Yeah. So that reduced illness. So there was a kind of a knowledge base there. And in fairness to, I know Hollis Street is there as well. Hollis Street did the same thing. They discovered through the management of rooms and reduction of people in rooms that it reduced illness and maternity.
2: And infection and things. Yeah. Cross infection and that. Well, now you've mentioned Hollis Street, and I have a soft spot for Hollis Street because
21: we were talking about this. You had your babies in Hollis Street.
2: I had my babies in
21: Hollis
2: Street.
21: In the Rotunda. Award-winning babies come from the Rotunda. You too, and things like that.
2: But Hollis Street is an entirely different building.
21: Yes,
2: it's a different time, maybe, or a different era. I personally think it's an absolutely beautiful building, and the reasons are because we've spoken many, many, many times on my lack of architecture. I love
21: Lana Del Rey here.
2: I love the symmetry. I love all the windows looking the same, being in the same place, and that kind of block. You're not mad about this structure, but it is a beautiful building inside.
21: I absolutely cannot believe how little affection I have for Hollis Street. Just physically, the way it appears in the street, it's a neo-Georgian Art Deco-y sort of building.
2: They're all good words.
21: and it's mentioned in Ulysses, my favourite architectural activist tome, and he has that chapter which apparently is really laborious. It's coming up to Bloomsday, so just a shout out to anybody who's celebrating Bloomsday. He has Oxen of the Sun as the chapter that's centred around Hollis Street and where the baby's born and everything. Apparently it's pure trudgery to get through to it, but I found it really interesting reading it because in the book you can really feel the compression of Hollis Street in comparison. Like the Rotunda occupies a block. It's like one of those, it's very equivalent to a French kind of opera, whereas Hollis Street is very English. It's very proper. It sits on the street. It has a kind of facade that doesn't reveal anything about it. But, do you know what I mean? It's just like, we're here, we have a pediment, we have a couple of steps up. And I did a building years ago for O'Connor Sutton Cronin. Sinead O'Connor's dad was an engineer, and we had an office building. We wanted to put a little bit of neon. They said, oh, you can't do that. It would disturb the ladies in labour. So it's all very proper. Hollis Street is no mess. And where we Conway's on the other side of the Rotunda, where everybody was drinking drunkenly. But anyway, it was originally a collection of Georgian buildings that were interconnected. And that's what we're listening to.
2: That explains a lot.
21: Yes.
2: Okay, because when you're in it, it bears no relationship to the outside, which is very, as you say, structured, proper. You look as if you're going to go in and everything will be ordered
21: inside. It's not ordered.
2: It's not ordered. The staircases go in a range of directions. Now, they are beautiful staircases. They have these wide banisters. Anybody who's laboured up and down those stairs will know about it, and up and down the corridors. They're dented, and the walls go in funny directions.
21: And you feel that in Ulysses, in Oxen of the Sun. Anybody who's had a baby in, and I would say this as well, because we said this on the bookshelf with Kira, that it, you get that sense of oppression in Oxen of the Sun. You don't need to be a big intellectual, because I could feel that compression from the book. You feel them in the waiting room, and they're drinking in one of the waiting rooms as well. It brings that sense, and maybe that's why the Rotunda, at an extent, is built for purpose. It was a site.
2: Yes.
21: So it was never kind of an adaptation of buildings. Both of these buildings, and particularly the Rotunda, is the very first maternity hospital ever, a hospital dedicated to the care and management of women. Like, you know, you're not going into an ER or a hospital.
2: Well, listen, long may both buildings last. They are beautiful, both of them. And, you know, it's so important that our women are cared for, no matter where they're giving birth. My thanks to Roisin Murphy for that fascinating insight. After the break, Susan Hayes Culleton, Can She Change a Light Bulb? And Perfectly Posh Picnics. See you in a moment.
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3: Hey, it's Cathal here. Now, although Ireland won't be at this year's FIFA World Cup, it doesn't mean there's no Irish interest. Dublin's Pico Lopez will be representing Cape Verde as they appear at their very first World Cup. The Shamrock Rovers defender qualifies through his dad, Carlos, and they get their campaign underway on Monday evening against Spain at 5 p.m. Irish time. I think it's time to start learning a few Cape Verde chants.
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1: Picnics are the order of the day. I was in London last weekend and I couldn't resist doing a Fortnum and Mason tour. And on the very top floor, they have a whole floor, I kid you not, dedicated to picnics, picnic baskets and beautiful things.
2: When I lived in London, that was all I ever wanted to be sent, was a Fortnum and Mason basket, and it never happened. I'm so disappointed.
1: Yeah. So the first elements, now the first thing we need is a picnic basket.
2: Yes.
1: You've been having a little look around about what's available, and what do you think are the good elements in a picnic basket?
2: So you absolutely need to, with your basket, you need your blanket. You need something to sit on. No one really wants to sit on grass and get those little indentations into your hand and into your finger while you're trying to eat. So a nice blanket. Of course, Ireland has great crafts when it comes to wool and different materials. I love Foxford out in Mayo.
1: We had Helen McAlinden in last week, and she is responsible for designing a lot of the throws and blankets there. So
2: they are
1: beautiful.
2: Absolutely beautiful. Now, always with these things, the price tag is high. It's over 100 quid, you know, 130, 170.
1: These are heirloom pieces though, aren't they?
2: Precisely. You pay for quality, buy once, last forever. I have a beautiful, it was a Michael Collins tribute throw that I got as a present. God, it must have been about 10 years ago.
1: And it's still... Republican
2: picnic, excellent. Exactly. And it looks well at the green of the grass, but it's a beautiful piece and I treasure it because I have it so long and it's in good condition. Whereas, you know, if you go for something a bit more cheaper and cheerful, it will do the job, but it might wear and tear a bit more.
1: How do you feel about a fabric design that I don't like in any other capacity except on a picnic blanket? And that's tartan.
2: Oh, I thought you were going to say gingham there, which is very Bake Off. I'm a big fan of tartan. I think it's very elegant, and it has its place and it has its charm. I think you'd be wanting to have an iron brew potentially to enjoy the Scottish nature of it alongside.
1: Indeed,
2: it, as a fizz.
1: My own picnic blanket is a green tartan with kind of gold squares on it, and I use it sometimes when my niece and nephews are over, the smallies, and we spread it out in the sitting room and let them have an indoor picnic on it, and they feel kind of special. It's just we don't want them at the adult table.
2: Exactly. Good excuse.
1: It's not altruistic.
2: Exactly.
1: Okay, so picnic baskets now. What have you found? Because these used to be everywhere and they were kind of my go-to wedding gift for people, a stuffed picnic basket. But they're hard enough to find nowadays.
2: They are. Now, when you asked for bougie, I decided to find the bougiest one possible. just as a little example there. And my aspirations would love to get this. This is a 6,000 Euro one, £5,000 Connolly, England. Beautiful brand. It's a luxury leather one. It's handmade in France, finished in Spain. It has green leather on the handles. It has beautiful plates. It has a drawer for your champagne bottle.
1: What picnic basket doesn't, Russell?
2: Exactly. You need a basket for it. So, you know, your 3 for 12 sausage roll might look really good in this as you're going around a picnic. But in a more attainable manner, the fantastic Carrick Dunn, they have two kind of versions. One starting just below 100 quid, which is the perfect little fold-up basket with floral design on the inside. Obviously, there's no cooling mechanism or anything like that, but it does the job. You can keep your stuff safe. It looks very elegant to walk along with. But then if you need all the cutlery and the accoutrement, of course, the Delf end of things is quite nice, having some proper cutlery.
1: Isn't it? Yeah. And not plastic plates.
2: Absolutely not. The plastic, and of course we can go on about plastic as well, but like I don't mind a wooden or bamboo plate myself, but I have a problem with the cutlery. I don't like the feeling of it on my teeth. So I'd rather have some reusable cutlery or some from home.
1: Kitchen
2: and
1: cutlery.
2: There's a lot of these that match the set, match the design that are available. There's a nice one there, also in Carrick Dunn, 150 or thereabouts for it. And you know, as
1: That's
2: you say,
1: not bad now.
2: A lovely gift.
1: Yeah.
2: A very useful thing to have in storage, and a nice little plaything as well. If you're giving someone a hamper as well, you can add a few extra bits into it, a few presents, a few crisps or whatever, you know, if you're doing a housewarming or a wedding present, you know. Very
1: fantastic.
2: Nice.
1: Okay, so lots of choice there, picnic baskets. Now, talk to me. I think nowadays, if most people were heading to the beach for a picnic or a park, they might bring a water cooler bag.
2: Yes,
1: you know, those

0: those kind of padded things that you can, and there's a lot of sense in those.
1: And these are, the technology that's coming along with these are amazing. Like right now, there's two kind of brands that are kind of, three really, who are doing very well. Stanley, of course, because of Stanley Cups. Yeti, I have a Yeti jug here of water. I used to be chronically dehydrated until I got this, and now I drink so much water it's obscene. But they're coolers, these are wheelable ones, great if you're going camping. But you do see people coming on the beach with them, dragging them along, filled
0: great
1: with food.
0: Great idea
1: and
0: to have them on it, like a little trolley. Yeah,
1: exactly. And that these come at a, quite a high price. The smaller ones about 150, the bigger ones about 45 litres. You're talking close to near 400 euro for them, but they are timeless. They have a great guarantee on them, and they do a great job storing the materials for hours, days in some cases. But Ninja as well.
0: The air fryer people.
1: Exactly, exactly. Look to the experts. They do a backpack that is a soft cooler, so you're not dragging it along as much like that. And they...
0: So do you look like a fella from like Just Eat?
1: a little bit, but it's a bit more compact. What's amazing about this is it has a dry section underneath. So it has the wet section where you can, where you essentially put all your cool stuff, and then there's a section underneath where it will be cool, but it won't be touching any ice elements. Okay. And it can keep sandwiches and other bits and bobs cold without becoming soggy. It's very handy.
0: Wow. Mm. Okay, and what price is that then?
1: They can. There's a few varieties. The 17 litre one's about 240 euros.
0: Okay. Okay, so it's an investment piece. I mean, you don't know how much use you're going to get out of it. That's part of the problem.
1: No, but if you think about it, if you use it for anything, from if you're going to the beach for a day, you're doing a picnic, you're going camping, you're at a festival, if you're going to a nice cabin or anything like that, there's a lot of uses. Yeah. Or even if you're just going on a long journey and you're dropping into the butchers before you go down, pop it in there and your steak is nice and chilled.
0: Fantastic.
1: By the time you get home.
0: Okay, now a couple of must-haves and top tips. If you're going to be posh with your picnic, then there's certain things you have to do. And I know one of them, one of your kind of ideas, and it's a very good one, is if you're bringing anything salad-y, that you dress it at the picnic.
1: Absolutely. Bring the dressing separately. You know, I think we try to make everything as convenient as possible. You know, if you think about it, if you go to a supermarket and you buy a salad bowl, the dressing is always going to be separate. So apply the same logic to your salad when you're bringing it. So use a little reusable jar, make your salad dressing. Ideally, make your salad dressing instead of buying it. It's always a great encouragement for me. And dress it at the location. I find bringing as many, if you have like takeout containers, if you have glass jars, reuse them. The picnics are the perfect excuse to do it. It also looks a little bit more elegant when you have like, you know, your little glass Kilner jars full of things.
0: Yeah, there's a weight element though there. Like they do weigh more. But
1: there is, but
0: they
1: kids
0: do
1: can
0: look
1: carry
0: prettier.
1: It says hi with no kids.
0: Useful things. Okay, and you're a fan of less is more. Choose hero ingredients rather than whole mishmash of stuff.
1: It can be, I keep mentioning it's 3 for 12 type of offers type of thing. I'm a big fan of those kinds of things when it comes to a picnic, but you can fall into a situation where you have a quiche, too many sausage rolls and scotch eggs, and you only eat half of them depending on how many people. Yeah. If you're just a group of 3 or 4 of you, pick one thing and a lot of smaller bits. So like get a nice quiche or some scotch eggs, pork pies, sausage rolls, and then have the little bits, the dippy bits, you know, your hummus, your tiramisu if you're very fancy, a couple of crackers, a cheese, just a single cheese slice that you can just go between us. You don't actually eat as much on a picnic as you think you will. Mm. It's not a meal, because chances are a picnic is a social occasion that you do midway through the day, probably still going for dinner later in the afternoon. It's just food to enjoy in the presence of others, as opposed to it being a meal.
0: The nibbly, although I do have an unconfirmed scientific fact, which is that you tend to eat more outdoors. I don't know whether it's just like the weather or you're just feeling like, you know, it's an occasion. Or, you know.
1: I hear you. I always quote Rick Stein in one of his amazing TV shows, described the seasoning of fresh air as being like salt and vinegar. You know, it's like, it's just fresh air is one of the greatest seasonings you can ever have. And I get that when it comes to a picnic. It's fantastic.
0: Well, on that note, we leave it. Russell Alford, GastroGaze, Sunday Times columnist, food writer. And listen, let's hope we get loads and loads of opportunities for a picnic this summer. Now, regular listeners will know we've been running a mini-series this summer with the help of my News Talk colleagues, asking presenters about their DIY skills. Now, so far, we've learned that you can ask Shane Beattie anything, Andrea Gilligan nothing, and Anton Savage regularly tries to kill himself with his DIY tools. Well, this week we have another guest, but I think I'm warned the conversation on the skill set will be brief, but she's a whiz at the sums involved. Susan Hayes Cullerton, the positive economist and presenter of Taking Stock on News Talk. Welcome to the
2: show. Thank you very much indeed for having me. I'm honoured to be part of this mini-series, Sinead. I have to say thanks a million.
0: Well, let's get the skill set out of the way then. On a scale of 1 to 10, 10 being Pete the Builder, where do you rank?
2: Well, I'm going to redefine DIY here now. How about
0: this? Already.
2: Yes, so when it comes to applying for a mortgage, that I would also call a DIY skill. When it comes to picking stocks and managing your money, when it comes to deciding on a menu for a dinner party that I would subsequently cook, I'm going to do an Anton Savage on this and give myself a 9. However, when it comes to like painting or plastering, yeah, or
0: that's what we're talking about.
2: I didn't want to come in and say a minus 500, Sinead, because that is exactly where I need that. The rest of that stuff goes.
0: All right. Okay. So that's, we can establish that you don't enjoy it. It's not within your bailiwick, but you've lots of talents in other ways. That's fine. That's
2: okay. You're so diplomatic.
0: Right. We have it.
2: Yes, indeed.
0: Now let's start with what can you do. So where at home something goes wrong, or your shelf needs putting up, or a wall you're bored with. Is your first stance, I'm not touching that, or is it, I'll give it a go?
2: Oh, I can't even imagine what it's like to be bored with a wall. Like, I cannot. I would love to read what's on the shelf of what's on the wall. But no, I've zero skills when it comes to this. Like, we moved into our house in 2021, and my husband, Ardal, I said to him, I'm very happy for you to pick every colour, pick every everything. Oh, every everything.
0: Oh, so yeah. You have no interest in it even?
2: Not a bit. I love going home and see what has changed. Not a bit, Sinead. I'm totally happy with him picking whatever he wants. He's got great taste. Shouldn't he pick me?
0: That's true.
2: He's great taste in colours and in all sorts of things like that.
0: And actually, isn't that the successful bit of that kind of compromise in marriage, where you can just say, because we know from couples we've spoken to on the home show that people fall out over, I want cream, well, I want yellow, I want green, I want blue. And where you devolve it completely to one person and you don't gripe about it afterwards, it usually works out.
2: It does, and it has worked out really, really well. Like, and actually, as he was picking furniture, various different things like that, people in furniture shops, etc., would say, do you want to run that by your wife or anything? And he'd say, no, it's fine. And I really am.
0: I have to pare this back a bit. Could you change a light bulb?
2: I can. Yes, I can do that. Like, I can screw it out and screw another one back in.
0: Actually, you're saying that with some sense of achievement. So we'll give it to you. Right, we'll give it to you.
2: Thank you.
0: Do you wish that you were able to do these things, or does it just hold so little interest for you that there's always somebody you can get to do it?
2: Do you know what I love to do is I love to pay people who love what they respectively do.
0: Okay.
2: So therefore, I would hate to rob anybody of the pleasure of being able to do
0: being your
2: things.
0: Electrician.
2: Right? Exactly. So no, I'm okay with the fact that I'm telling you this today. And I know I'm being honest with all of your listeners, but I'm happy with that.
0: Okay, well, look, that's very honest. And it's better than have a go and getting it wrong. So, you know, that's absolutely fine, Susan. We'll take you at. Okay, Susan's going to the bottom of our list now. Very quickly.
2: I know.
0: She's happy with it. She's happy with it. So that's fine.
2: Exactly.
0: All right. Now, there is no doubt, because we're into your bailiwick now, that this, it is a huge market for people with professional skills. Tradespeople, builders, plasterers, electricians, and they are in a boon market. But what, of course, that means in economic terms is that construction inflation is rampant, and it's above regular inflation, and we know how high that is at the moment. So this is a market where it is literally the laws of supply and demand.
2: Well, it is. And Sinead, I listened back to all of my three colleagues and their conversations with you. And, you know, I was thinking about Shane, who saved €30,000 as a result of the work that he did himself. And Anton saying that he had put in the kitchen, and Andrea saying that she had, you know, redesigned the bar in her house. And the thing is, one of the areas that is quite strong today is being able to do that, of course, because of the cost of materials, but also because because you really can't find people. Mm. And I think that this is the thing about when, you know, at the time that we're recording this now, where it's leaving cert time over these couple of weeks and people are deciding on what ways to go, the demand for people who are able to do the things that we're talking about and that you've been talking about throughout the series is really, really high. What surprised me is that none of them said how difficult it was to get them. And that points to, in its own right. The second thing though is, yeah, construction inflation is really strong. And therefore, trying to find people who can come in and do these jobs at a reasonable price also then affects things. So I can completely understand why people go out and say, look, I'm going to do this myself. I'm not waiting 3 weeks or 6 weeks or 9 weeks for somebody. I'm going to go do a few YouTube tutorials. As I say, I'm just not in that competitive market myself.
0: Do we know how big the DIY market is? I mean, we have huge firms like Woody's, B&Q, who really have a constant stream of people in and out through their doors. Very helpful staff, always willing to say, you just need this screw and this gadget here and all of that. It is a massive market. People love their homes and they want them to constantly be changing and doing new things.
2: Oh, we do, but it's a very broad definition. So the hardware and home improvement stores industry, and that would cover like retail sales of who you were talking about there, it was around about 2 billion in revenue in 2023. Now, these figures can be dependent upon the time that they're recorded and so on like that. So if it was 2 billion back in 2023, Sinead, I would say we could add on 10% on that based on the increase in prices along the way. And then that covers all sorts of things like going and getting your hammers and your nails and so on, or bringing in the people as well who might want to, might be interested in putting all of those things together. And of course, then there's secondary markets around that. Like I've heard in each case as well that you ask people about being able to put an IKEA bookshelf together. And now, of course, IKEA have a secondary offering of where now you can pay people in order to do that.
0: I will be asking you that question at the end.
2: And I am going to have a great answer for you.
0: I know where it's going already. So the consequence of that then, Susan, is that this is a tight market. There's lots of demand, not enough supply. Prices are high. Do you think that we invest enough in creating the next generation of tradespeople? Is there enough apprenticeships and the focus on it? Now, there has been a big push, I think, when Simon Harris was kind of third level when he was in charge of that sector. He had, oh, there's going to be a huge push on apprentices and we're going to create loads more places. I have a secret theory. And my secret theory is that a lot of this is to do with the Irish mammy. And I have a sense that there is this such a push on going to university, going to college, getting a degree in something, that it can pull people away from what is a very, very valuable work pathway, which is the apprenticeship.
2: I have the Irish teenager theory on this, of which I have tested out multiple times. First of all, there is a huge prestige around going to college and university. And I think that there is a gap in that when it comes to an apprenticeship. People don't feel it has the same prestige. I think that's changing, but I don't think that it's changing fast enough. However, when you ask teenagers, of which I've done multiple times, when you ask them whose services or skills or talents do you think will be more in demand upon graduating? Would it be a graduate traditionally, or would it be an apprentice? They always tell me an apprentice. Then when I say to them, who do you think can earn more? They'll tell me the apprentice. And then I've said to them, how long do you think it would take for the college graduates' earnings to catch up on the apprentice? They say it could take up to 10 years. Now that's Ireland's 16-year-old telling me that. So, and then I'd say to them, which are you going to likely choose? And they'll tell me university, because they don't want to miss out on the experience.
0: Sure.
2: And what I would also say as well is the problem, going back to Simon Harris's reference that you made there, is that if a company takes on an apprentice, they're basically offering a person a job. So you have to go through the process of hiring somebody. And when I applied for my CAO back when I did, I was a number. So you weren't determining whether I was a good fit, in inverted commas, for a course. But Sinead, you wouldn't do that if I was an apprentice. If I was an apprentice, let's say accounting technician, for example, you'd have to determine whether you wanted me. And then, of course, there is a big upfront cost from companies. I don't mean literal outlay. There's that as well. But there is, do you want this person to be part of your organisation and spend time and energy in investing in them from an apprenticeship point of view? So it's a rounded conversation. Do I think there's enough? Absolutely not. No, I don't. But I can understand the complexity of actually making this happen. I think there's a lot more demand than we can see, because if there was more supply of those places, I think we'd see that manifest. But I'd love to see the prestige rising. And just to understand as well, a lot of teenagers don't know that apprenticeships are earn and learn. They're unaware that you would get paid along the way.
0: And the payment can be significant enough for a 19-year-old coming out of school. It's a couple of hundred quid a week, and more as you progress through your apprenticeship, and pretty much the guarantee of a job thereafter. So it is a really good way to learn. I came up through the apprenticeship route on my in my kind of field, which was finance, and I can't speak highly enough of it. Do you think, Susan, that we should be teaching more, like, okay, DIY in this case, but life skills in general in school? And I know teachers are have enough to do, and there's a lot in the curriculum currently, but things like cooking, woodwork, you know, being able to kind of wire a plug, these are all things that maybe we should all learn, maybe at the expense of the Oxbow Lake or Hamlet's soliloquy. But
2: I have a slightly alternative theory on this as well. I keep reading, redefining things, and you hear now, Sinead. When I think of business education in this country, I think we actually do a super job for people who want to get into business through the local enterprise offices. And I would love to see that for life skills. Imagine if it wasn't just you could study this in school or study this in transition year, but imagine if now today, for some reason, I decided that I wanted to learn all the things that I'm telling you that I don't know how to do. Is that there would be a place for me to go. And yes, there's a role for the private market in that. But I also think that there would be a role for public funding as well in terms of building those life skills. I absolutely love to cook. I love to cook. And I have gone and done courses, and I've done courses online and so on like that as well. But it would be wonderful if we could take the model that I think has been rolled out really successfully around entrepreneurship education into life skills education, but not just restricted for younger people, for us all.
0: For us all. All right. Good. Okay, AI, it's transforming every single industry. This is no different in terms of, I've seen the most amazing, like 3D models of things and plans for houses and construction and architecture. We're always going to need an electrician or a plumber, aren't we?
2: Well, we are. And I remember back when we bought the house originally, I was using this AR, augmented reality tool. I think it was from Dulux, where I was holding the camera up to the wall and I was picking out the colour, and then I could see what colour it changed to. And I, in my own opinion, did a great job of that, Sinead. Then I went back to my husband and said, what did you think? And he said, you know what now, Suze, you can leave it with me altogether. So AI wasn't helping me in that regard. But yes, there is, you can't AI your way to having, as you say, fixing a plug or fixing a leak or dealing with the issue that Andrea had spoken about a couple of weeks ago and so on. So this is one of the ways in which you can absolutely, I don't like saying future proof because we don't know what the future looks like, but I think it can certainly build your resilience in an employment market where there's career ladder erosion of AI.
0: Right. Well then, a very positive outlook from the positive economist, despite her own lacking in this area. So let me finish then, Susan Hayes-Cullerton, with the question I ask everybody on this slot. Could you put together an IKEA Billy bookcase?
2: Do you know, I could, and I'll tell you why. You should see her face here, listeners. Oh my God, she's so surprised. I'll tell you why. Is in the other conversation you had with people, you were talking about the role of maths. And in my case, my degree is financial maths and economics, but it teaches you to be logical. So actually, if you give me a set of instructions, which IKEA does extremely well, I could. Yeah. In fact, between the two of us at home, I'd probably be more likely to be the one to put it together. But picking it, the colour of it, where it would go and all the rest of it, I'm very, very happy to abdicate such decisions.
0: Well, it strikes me then that you'd get the maths bit of it so licked and the whole organisation of it that you probably wouldn't even have screws left over, which is a change for most people who try to put together one of these things. All right. You can hear Susan Hayes-Cullerton on Taking Stock at 9 a.m. on Sundays and, of course, on podcast. Susan, thanks a million for joining us on The Home Show.
2: It's been a delight, Sinead. Thanks so much for having me.
0: Coming up after the break, we are going to be chatting to Jenny Sheehan. She's been shopping for bunk beds.
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0: 53106 if you want to get in touch. This is The Home Show with me, Sinead Ryan. You're very welcome back. Now, when you're tight on space and kids need room, bunk beds are a brilliant solving problem mechanism. Now, they're fun, they come in lots of shapes and sizes. And returned from her shopping trip for us to tell us what she's found is former Home of the Year winner and show regular Jennifer Sheehan. Welcome back.
19: Hi.
0: Bunk bed. Do you like a bunk bed yourself? Does that inner child come out in you when you see them?
19: I love them so much. And you know, I was thinking when I was researching this piece, when was the last time I slept in a bunk bed? You know, how young was I? And I think I was about 34, because I remember me and all the girls went on a weekend trip to Budapest not a long time ago. I mean, I'm very young. A few years ago, and we stayed in this kind of, you know, we all had one room together in this hostel. I think there could have been about 10 of us, but they had all these very well laid out bunk beds such that while everybody was in the same room, we all had kind of an individual space. You know, one was on one side of a divider, one was on the other side of a divider.
0: Okay.
19: There was curtains going on. It was a very comfortable situation.
0: So adult bunk beds, I mean, look, it's not a bad idea, and they're certainly cheap when it comes to accommodation abroad and at home. I mean, look, I've had them. I mentioned at the top of the show my DIY disaster with putting up bunk beds, which I should never have started. But they were just a very ordinary kind. Two single beds, one above the other, and a little wooden ladder with three or four steps up to it. And that's at its most basic. It's very good value and kids love them for a while.
19: Yeah.
0: But you've been looking at the much nicer design elements, because that's not the only way they come. They can actually be really stylish.
19: The evolution of the bunk bed. And I think what you're describing, at least you can fit two beds into the space where one bed would normally fit. So you're space saving a bit. But if you invest a bit more and you think a bit more cleverly and you go down a design route, they can be incredible space savers. You can get storage built into them. They can be so fun with slides, and there can be desks underneath and, you know, play areas for the kids to have their friends over and everything. So I think I'm all for it. I think they're phenomenal.
0: Okay, now you've sent in some, you have some pictures in here of different styles. I must say, they look nothing like, you know, the one bed over another that I used to have. You'll have to explain them now for radio.
19: Right, okay, let me paint you a picture, listener, with my words. So the first one we have up is this beautiful room with a wallpaper pattern, matching curtains, which sounds a bit kitschy, but it's working. And then this beautifully installed, clearly built in. And really everything we're talking about here now is built in. It's bespoke, you know, there's storage in it, etc. So this beautiful yellow, kind of a rich ochre yellow, stairs up one side, drawers built into the other, little dividing curtains, a little matching rail on the top bunk, and the cutest little setup for a little girl's bedroom. How adorable.
0: This design, which I'm looking at now, it kind of is reminiscent of a posh ship, you know, like you know the ferries when you go to France or whatever on the ferries, and you have kind of the bunk beds. So this is like a really posh version of that.
19: Yeah, and how fun for kids to be getting into that every night, you know. And then the sliding curtains, I think, is key for a bit of privacy,
0: isn't it? Yeah, and actually, it's nearly reminiscent. We did a piece on there's a really old plane, one of the first transatlantic planes down in Foynes.
19: I've seen it
0: in the museum, and when I see those planes, because they had berths on them, they had little curtains that just went over the window rather than a blind you pull down.
19: I mean,
0: and they are just so cute.
19: Yeah, that was back when flying was
0: so
19: a
0: this
19: delight.
0: Is bespoke, built in.
19: Bespoke and built in.
0: So you can pretty much design what you want, and the little rail. But actually, the colour here is what makes the difference.
19: Yeah.
0: You don't think of colouring, painting bunk beds.
19: You wouldn't think of painting bunk beds. And you know, there's a significant amount of panelling going on here. So it's not just little spindles of, you know, wobbly upper bed. I mean, this is full kind of, you know, built in wardrobe standard. Panelling.
0: It's quite American looking, isn't it?
19: Yeah, I think they all are probably. Yeah. The next one's coming.
0: Right, what's next?
19: So next we have a bit of pattern, which I think is, I mean, these to me look like adult bunk beds. And I don't know, I mean, I know we had that one fun weekend in Budapest in my 30s. I don't know what I want to be sleeping in adult bunk beds now. But maybe you're the kind of person who hosts loads, or for example, Christmas. Mm. If you've loads of people home for Christmas and you love having the house full, and you don't necessarily want to be putting people on, you know, blow-up beds in the living room, maybe your spare room is turned into a bunk bed situation and you can have all the family home. And I think this is what this is. So what we're looking at here, listener, is a much more mature, richer, very, very deep green colour. It's all spindles in a very mature fashion. There's kind of straight lines of a ladder going up to the top bunk beds. There's very, you know, mature adult patterned bedding on the bed with the matching wallpaper.
0: There's a hint of the old Laura Ashley about that, with that deep green, having that muted florals all over the place. And actually, it's not a bad look.
19: It's working. And then we have some rugs, some animal skin rugs. So there's almost a hint of a lodge situation here, isn't there? Maybe it's your holiday home and you need to, you know, host all the family or whatever it might be. So there's four bunk beds. They look to me adult size single beds, two and two on either side of the room, but incredibly comfortable and stylish, sophisticated.
0: And indeed, without that, the room might only fit
19: one double bed maximum.
0: Brilliant. Okay, so you can paint them, and those spindles, they don't have to be there to keep a child in. They can just be a feature of
19: it. Because it is a very stylish feature, isn't it? Yeah.
0: All right, okay.
19: I love that.
0: Now, up in a loft, an attic space.
19: Yeah.
0: It can often be difficult now without the high-pitched roof to have a bunk bed.
19: Yeah, so listen, this bunk bed is quite high. This is sitting above an entryway door. So if you have a big A-frame house with a really high ceiling, a vaulted ceiling, what this person has done, what this picture has, is a sitting room underneath. It looks like there's another bedroom underneath. Then there's a stairs against the wall, and they have built a kind of a mezzanine level bunk bed that is, you know, walled in. So it's very, very secure. There's quite a lot of privacy up there, I'd imagine.
0: There's a lot of building going on there and regulations I'm looking at.
19: That is custom built for sure. Okay. Yeah, for sure.
0: Now, colour drenching. So we've looked at the green one there, which is four bunk beds, all painted the same thing. But actually, you can do that very simply just with with the double bunk bed.
19: Of course
0: you
19: can.
0: Paint the ladder, paint the skirts, do the walls if you want.
19: Yeah. And then you can pick it up even more if you want to with a pattern in the wallpaper, with a pattern in the rug, with the bedding. You know, that's pretty cute, I think.
0: Yeah. Now, this one here that we're looking at, it's colour drenched. It's an ordinary bunk bed, but it's colour drenched in a baby blue.
19: And it's a lovely powdery blue.
0: It is.
19: And it's a really sweet colour, isn't it?
0: But the contrast is nearly nautical. So you've got kind of stripes on the pillowcases, yeah, and you've got kind of some kind of diamondy pattern on the wallpaper. So you're picking up the blue,
19: yes,
0: but it doesn't look busy.
19: It doesn't look busy at all. It doesn't look busy at all. And there's a lovely little kind of square, larger pattern as well on the floor. So it's a lot of blue. It's in every, you know, element of the room, but it's very, very balanced by lovely white colour. Mm. And I think it works. I'd be happy to sleep in that room.
0: When it comes to design, because it can look as if it fills the whole room. So what, yeah, are the elements we have to make sure to avoid it looking just cluttered?
19: It depends on the room. I mean, you're going to want to have maybe something coming up at least a little bit covering over the side of the bed, I think.
0: Okay.
19: Because you're going to have messy blankets. You're going to have, you know, maybe dolled or whatever, yeah, it might be strewn on the bed.
0: Rail.
19: So I think a curtain rail or a panel that's coming up and covering the worst of that mess is really, really important. And then the rest, keeping it open, maybe an open ladder. And then I think if you have storage, for sure, maximize every bit. If there's stairs going up the side, put drawers in those stairs. If there's drawers at the bottom, just make sure that's all nice and covered, that there's space in that room to throw all the junk and then close it away and then off you go.
0: Right.
19: It's hiding the mess, really. It's not, it's, you know,
0: well,
19: pretending it's not there.
0: That. That's the home, that's what we do here. We're all for that. Jenny Sheehan, thank you so much for that. Bunk beds. If you have bunk beds, folks, let us know. Send us a picture. thehomeshow@newstalk.com. You'll find me on Instagram. And I'd love to see, I'm sure you did a lot better than me putting mine up, but I'd love to see what you have created. That is our full lid for today. That's all we have time for. I hope you enjoyed the show and the different elements. My thanks to Jenny. And of course, you can find Jenny, by the way, at Workers Cottage on Instagram, and all of my other guests this week. Don't forget to check out the podcast, which is called The Home Show, if you missed any of the items or want to listen back to them. They're on the Go Loud app. My thanks to producer Aoife Breen. Stephen McLoone was on sound. John Fardy's up next with Screen Time. And have a great evening. Have a wonderful weekend. And we'll see you next week.
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3: Good evening, I'm Cliona Dwyer. The Canadian Prime Minister, Mark Carney, says he's looking forward to visiting the home of his grandparents tomorrow. The Canadian leader is in Dublin today and will visit County Mayo tomorrow as part of a 2-day visit. His grandparents emigrated from the village of Augagar to Quebec in 1925. Prime Minister Carney says he's looking forward to visiting his roots.
4: I would like to thank the Taoiseach for the partnership in all that Canada and Ireland are building together. And thank you for welcoming me back home. It is good to be home. It is a true pleasure to return to Dublin and an honor to be the first Canadian Prime Minister in a decade to be making an official visit here.
3: The Taoiseach has rejected suggestions Fianna Fáil covered up the crimes of Bill Keneally. He was responding to a commission report which found the serial child sex abuser received favourable treatment when his offences first came to the attention of Gardaí in Waterford in 1987. Micheál Martin described Keneally's actions as horrific and reprehensible and said he'd pushed for a full investigation into the handling of the case. Speaking this afternoon, he said there's no evidence of a Fianna Fáil cover-up.
5: I think the actions of Bill Keneally were reprehensible and horrific, and I would have called nearly a decade ago for a commission investigation into the handling of that, and I've read the report. The report doesn't implicate the Fianna Fáil party.
3: One of Ireland's greatest racing mysteries may finally have been solved. Princess Zara Aga Khan says the legendary racehorse Shergar was killed just 2 days after he was abducted from Ballymoney Stud in County Kildare in 1983. Shergar's disappearance has long been linked to the IRA, although the horse's fate was never officially confirmed. A man has been arrested following a stop and search operation in Derry overnight. Police stopped a car in the Ross's Gate area shortly before 1 o'clock this morning after it was seen being driven at speed. And that's your news for now.
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3: Dry for most with clear spells. There'll be some cloud over Ulster, which may bring a few spots of drizzle. Lowest temperatures of 8 to 12 degrees. And now you're up to date on News Talk.
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7: Hello and welcome to Screen Time. I'm John Fardy and this is News Talk's TV and movie show. This week on the show, we're doing something a little different. With the release of Springsteen, Deliver Me From Nowhere, we're going to take a look at the best musical biopics of all time. Yes, everything from Rocket Man, The Coal Miner's Daughter, to of course Bohemian Rhapsody. 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Now, I have an esteemed panel to talk about the best music biopics of all time. However, I can't let it go, the fact that the new Bruce Springsteen biopic is out, because as regular listeners know, I'm a massive fan and I was very excited about this movie. So to begin proceedings, I'm joined by our erstwhile movie reviewer, Chris Wasser, who was at the same screening as I was. At least I think he was. I can't remember. It's so long ago. He's seen it and I've seen it. Chris, you're welcome.
8: John, thanks for having me. I was at the same screening.
7: You were.
8: I think I might have been sitting behind you.
7: I arrived very late.
8: Maybe.
7: Yes.
8: Yeah. No, you only missed a minute.
7: Yeah, exactly. Two. So don't tell them. Why did I bring it up? Now, two very important caveats at the start. I'm a massive fan, so I don't want to overtalk here. So I'm going to let you do the heavy lifting with it because I could go on and on. But the other important caveat is this is continuing what they kind of did with A Complete Unknown, in that it's a small period of time in Bruce's life that we're looking at.
8: Yeah, this seems to be the way to go, and I think it's the best way to go. Let's take a passage or a chapter from this artist's career rather than trying to do too much in 2 hours, because you just end up falling over yourself.
7: And it can be a chapter here. I am talking too much, but it can be a chapter that is instructive for the rest of the life. So in Dylan's case, that time when he went electric has a lot to do with everything else that happened before and since.
8: Yeah, and Bruce Springsteen writing, recording Nebraska in his bedroom and putting out, you know, the original tape, transferring the tape over to vinyl. That was a pivotal moment in his career. That was an artistic breakthrough. He needed to do that to get to the next phase. So that's what we're looking at. We're looking at the years of 1981 and 1982. And in 1981, for, you know, the non-Bruce Springsteen fans out there, and I think they might actually be interested in this film because it's not a big typical pop biopic. In 1981, you know, Bruce was on fire. I mean, you know, his...
7: Oh, he did a Bruce pun there.
8: Yeah, there's more. he was. So Born to Run was his third album that had made him a superstar at home, at least. You know, we weren't quite at Born in the USA levels, but we were going to get there. Darkness on the Edge of the Town took things up a notch, and then The River just like put himself and the rest of the boys in the E Street Band into stadiums and arenas. So coming off of The River tour, he was exhausted creatively, physically. He started to ask himself questions like, you know, what is all of this about? He started to think about, you know, all of these unresolved issues in his childhood. So after all of this big noise out on tour, there came this silence, this stillness, a time for reflection, and also in Bruce's case, a time for solitary confinement, because he drove out, or at least he got his buddy to drive him out to Colts Neck, New Jersey, where he was renting this fabulous house by himself over Christmas. And with just, you know, a guitar technician, Mike, coming around with this little four-track unit, he recorded all of these songs that he was inspired to write by, as I say, his childhood, memories. You know, it always comes back to dads, man. It always comes back to dads.
7: Well, you know, I've probably quoted this to you before, but T-Bone Burnett, I think it was, said, "The history of 20th century rock and roll is a man with a guitar going, 'Daddy!'"
8: That's it in one. Yeah, it's that old tale again. You know, dads will set you up, but they'll also screw you up. Mm-hmm. And like Bruce Springsteen's dad, as we see at the beginning of the film, portrayed by Stephen Graham, he was a man with an awful lot of sadness on his shoulders. And he, you know, he didn't really understand it, so he kind of took it out on everyone, Bruce included.
7: And we should mention Bruce is played by Jeremy Allen White.
8: Bruce is played by Jeremy Allen White. So in this film, we see Jeremy Allen White Springsteen holding up in this house in Colts Neck, New Jersey. And, you know, watching John Huston and Terrence Malick's films, Terrence Malick's Badlands, for instance, on the television, and reading stories by Flannery O'Connor and just being inspired by all of this. So he was writing these fictional stories about, you know, gutsy working class heroes and criminals and outlaws, but he was also writing about himself. So we have Jeremy Allen White in big, you know, reflective boss mode. You know, there is, for, you know, there is a snippet at the beginning of, you know, the boss performing to 20,000 people, wherever it is, it might be Madison Square Garden, you know, in Born to Run mode.
7: Yeah.
8: But for most of this, it's a film about watching a musician trying to figure out what he wants to say for his next record.
7: Yes, and the pressure that comes from all sorts of people, but most notably the record company, to continue the stratospheric journey, and him handing in an album of dark minor key songs about people shooting people and missing their father and stuff wasn't really an option.
8: No, it wasn't really an option. No, you do have that wonderful moment in the film where it's David Krummenholz basically playing, you know, the greedy record label boss who's saying, well, he's got his first hit, now we want three, we want another album, another tour. And when he hears that Springsteen, and this is not an exaggeration, Springsteen around this time used to carry around this one tape in his jeans pocket. He hadn't even got a cover for it because he was obsessed. He just thought, I want to get whatever's on, and he used to point it out to producers in the studio, I want whatever's on this tape. And so saying that to the major head of, was it Columbia or something like that, that's, they're going to laugh in your face, as they do here. But luckily Springsteen had someone in his corner. He had the greatest right-hand man, Rocky, had John Landau, portrayed here by Jeremy Strong, And, you know, in John Landau, you know, Bruce doesn't just have a manager or an advisor. Mm. He has a best pal.
7: Yeah.
8: He has someone who genuinely believes in him. So that's the other side of the film. So, well, there's an awful lot of sides to the film. There's, you know, unresolved dad issues, all of these scenes with Stephen Graham shot in beautiful monochrome. We have Jeremy Allen White recording the album. We have John Landau even talking to his family about how he doesn't know how the album's going to go. And we also have the only fictional element in the film, Odessa Young playing this composite character, who represents a few figures from Bruce's life around that time. This diner worker named Faye, who Bruce meets at a club one evening and kind of has this glimpse of what his life could be like if he just stopped getting in his own way.
7: Yeah, and the drama, like there's a lot of elements to it, and there's the dad stuff and there's his inability to form romantic relationships, but the drama primarily has to do with getting this album in the format he wants it.
8: Yeah.
7: And that sounds very dull in a way, but I thought it was fascinating
8: that
7: in a way.
8: That stuff is brilliant, yeah.
7: Isn't it?
8: Yeah. I agree, yeah. I've never enjoyed watching an actor portray a musician making music on film before,
7: yeah,
8: because it does sound, you know, like watching paint.
7: Yeah.
8: But for me, I thought the scenes where Springsteen acting opposite, or Jeremy Allen White acting opposite Paul Walter Hauser as the guitar technician Mike, recording those songs and fixing them up in the bedroom, brilliant.
7: Yeah.
8: They are just brilliant. And it's not Jeremy Allen White doing a Bruce Springsteen impersonation, thankfully. It's his own kind of interpretation of the character, but the voice sounds eerily like Springsteen.
7: So I wasn't actually sure.
8: Okay.
7: Was that all Jeremy Allen White? Because at times it sounded Springsteen-esque to the point of...
8: I think when you hear some songs in the film, when Jeremy Allen White is performing in that bedroom or on that stage or in the recording studio, that's him.
7: Yeah.
8: But I think throughout the film, they do have recording. Like there's an Atlantic City, there's a blast of Atlantic City in there, and I'm thinking to myself, that's definitely the boss.
7: There's also a blast of the full electric Born in the USA, and that sounded like the boss. And to me, I've heard that song possibly more than any other song with the exception of Piano Man.
8: Okay.
7: And I got spine tingles when they do that full electric version in the studio.
8: Yeah, I was wrestling with myself over this scene because this is part of maybe a handful of scenes in the film where Scott Cooper, so this is written for the screen and directed by Scott Cooper. He's adapting a book by Warren Zanes called Deliver Me From Nowhere. Scott Cooper gave us Out of the Furnace, but also gave us Crazy Heart with Jeff Bridges.
7: Beautiful movie. Two beautiful movies.
8: Exactly, yeah. I think this is Scott Cooper actually wrestling with himself, because it's as if he wants to make a rock biopic that will surprise people. Mm-hmm. That, you know, people will be like, oh, this isn't, you know, a Bohemian Rhapsody. This isn't anything like that. But at the same time, he's so tempted to do that as well. Because when you have that scene of the boss recording Born in the USA, it's big, it's flashy, it gave me chills, but it's also unintentionally hilarious because there's, you know, you do have, you know, John Landau and everyone else behind that screen, behind the production desk, giving each other the look like, wow, man, this is huge.
7: But I fell for it, even I knew they were showing it in.
8: Yeah.
7: Okay, that's what it's about, well described. So what did it do for you or didn't do for you?
8: I like the smaller stuff. I don't know if the bigger, flashier stuff like the concert sequences or even the fictional romance, I'm not sure that kind of sits well with the rest of the story. The fictional romance just feels a little bit too sketchy, probably because it is made up and a little bit too perfunctory. Whereas the stuff with the dad, I would prefer if they had explored the relationship with the dad a little bit more. And in doing that, allowed Stephen Graham to act more, because they're you know, this is Stephen Graham, this is one of the greatest screen actors in the world right now, and it just feels as though he's teasing us throughout the whole film, and Cooper's teasing us.
7: Couldn't you make the argument though that they're trying to make it almost ephemeral, because he's had this effect on Bruce's psyche that he's written about all his life, that it was meant to be a snapshot of it? A devil's advocate could say.
8: Oh, that's true. I mean, you know, it could have gone the other way, John. Like, I could be sitting here going, there's too much of the dad, there's too many flashbacks, but I just don't think they really hit that sweet spot. What works for me, though, I think, and again, all eyes are going to be on the lead performances, are Jeremy Allen White and Jeremy Strong.
7: I found that, and I don't want to give any kind of spoiler, but a certain amount of rapprochement with his father, I found that quite affecting as well. I thought that worked well, irrespective of how little or not we saw Stephen Graham.
8: Yeah, there's a scene towards the end, and I won't give anything away, but I was thinking to myself, does it earn this scene? Have we seen enough of Stephen Graham? I just wanted more Stephen Graham. I always want more Stephen Graham. Who doesn't? Jeremy Allen White, again, to repeat myself, but it's not an impersonation, and I'm thankful for that. But it is amazing what a bit of hair dye and some brown eye contacts can do, because he does really look like a rock star in this film. I think rather than playing, you know, maybe there's a little bit of the playfulness of the boss missing, but I suppose that playfulness kind of came into effect around the Bourne USA era, so that's further on down the line.
9: This is serious Bruce
8: mode. It is serious, yeah. And I think rather than playing a famous musician, he instead plays someone who is constantly at war with himself, who, you know, is depressed and still hasn't figured out a way to talk about it, who's basically trying to sidestep all the mistakes that his father made. So he captures that heart and kind of tortured humanity behind the artist. So it's a lovely performance. I do wonder this, and I don't know whether this is my fault or Jeremy Allen White's fault, and I think it might be a little bit of both. I just kept seeing Carmi from The Bear, and that's not necessarily a bad thing. Imagine Carmi dialed back, zero profanity, less aggression, and also no arrogance about him. But it's still, there's still that shade of the Bear character.
9: I know what you mean.
8: But that might just be me. I might have just watched too much of the Bear.
9: Possibly. Let's give our listeners a flavour of Springsteen, Deliver Me From Nowhere, which is in cinemas from, well, now.
10: How's that sound?
11: Looks about right.
10: Don't need to be perfect. I want it to feel like I'm in the room by myself.
11: Yeah.
10: Let's try one.
12: Here's what I want you to understand. This is not about either one of us. This is not about the charts. This is about Bruce Springsteen. And these are the songs that he wants to work on right now. I'm going to tell you a little story. When Bruce was little, he had a hole in the floor of his bedroom.
13: Me and her for
12: the floor that's supposed to be solid. He's supposed to be able to stand on. Bruce, he didn't have that.
9: That was a clip of Springsteen, Deliver Me From Nowhere, the new Bruce biopic. You better give me a star rating for Springsteen, Deliver Me From Nowhere.
8: Yeah, look, I like this, and I was glad that I had time to sit with it too. It's a challenging film. I don't think it's the one that people are going to be expecting, but it's well acted, it's well told, maybe a little bit of an identity crisis going on, but you know what, I look forward to seeing it again. And you know what it also made me do? I came straight out and listened to Nebraska. I put that vinyl on over the weekend, and I think that is the mark of a good biopic, that I actually wanted to go listen to this music that, like you said, I've heard thousands of times before. So 3.5 out of 5.
9: 3.5, and some cynics could say that's the point of these biopics, but we won't get into that right now. I will go 4 because I just really loved it, and I think Bruce fans in particular are going to love what they did with it, and there are a lot of them out there and a lot of them who listen to this show and are quite fanatical, and I'm all about that. So that is 3.5 Springsteen goes before it. Springsteen, Deliver Me From Nowhere, complicated title, but they had to put Springsteen in the title. I'm giving it 4 because I loved it. Now after the break, we're going to look at some of the best music biopics of all time and possibly some of the worst.
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23: This year, organisations of 50 employees or more must report the difference in pay between men and women, the gender pay gap. 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
1: Now you're welcome back to the second part of Screen Time. Before the break, I was talking to Chris Wasser about Springsteen, Deliver Me From Nowhere, which he gave 3.5 stars to. I gave 4 to because I'm an egomaniac and can't just let the guests talk. However, we are now also joined by Today FM's own superstar DJ, Claire Beck, who's joining us along with Chris and myself to look at the best and possibly the worst biopics of all time. Musical biopics, sorry, I should say. That's a very important distinction. We're not talking about Gandhi or anything like that. Claire, you're welcome.
2: Thank you so much.
1: To the humble News Talk studios. Chris, you've met before.
2: Yes.
1: Yeah. So listen, when it comes to biopics, there tends to be, it certainly used to be the case, child is born, has prodigious talent, be it in playing the piano, singing, whatever, suffers some tragedy, becomes very famous because of some prodigious talent, usually has a drug or drink problem, falls in love with someone, and all is wrapped up. It's kind of changing, though, isn't it?
3: Yeah.
1: Either of you can answer that. Is it?
2: I don't know. I think it's kind of like the more recent sort of like big budget ones. I think the kind of regular movie tropes are coming in. Like I feel Bohemian Rhapsody, for example, it very much has that like cautionary tale of a queer person. Like, oh, if you're gay, you're going to die. As opposed to this man had an incredible musical talent being the focus. So I think it's kind of where it would have been more if I, kind of that traditional arc of like, here's the life story. Mm. Here's something they overcome and here's a nice ending. It seems to be more that like, as the budgets got bigger and it's got more bombastic, they're able to kind of make it more movie-like, if that makes sense, I think.
1: Yeah, Chris?
3: Yeah, I think I much prefer the route as well of taking, as we said with Springsteen, you know, 5 years or maybe like 1 year out of an artist's life, because the this happened, that happened approach, it just dilutes the whole thing. So if you tell an artist's story from like the cradle to the grave, it's just 2 hours, it's just a highlights reel. All you get, you know, something. Look at something like Baz Luhrmann's Elvis. I know an awful lot of people really love that album and the box office figure show that people really showed out for it or showed up for it. But to me, that was just 3 hours of montage. So I much prefer when it's just one section, one story, let's go for it.
1: I actually interviewed Austin Butler for that, and I think that had taken over his life because he was still in Elvis mode when I was talking to him, and he was literally said to me, thank you very much.
2: Didn't he get stuck in the accent for like a year or so afterwards? Like he wasn't able to get out of the headspace properly.
1: The poor guy was out of it. Did you like the Elvis movie?
2: I actually didn't see it. Okay. I got so put off by all of the kind of press and stuff around it and the accent, I was like, oh, I don't know, I'll maybe get around to it, and then I just didn't.
1: Yeah, I kind of liked it for his performance.
3: He's very good in it.
1: Yeah.
3: But the film, the storytelling is all over the place, but that's just more Baz. It's just, it's, you know, Romeo and Juliet, Great Gatsby, it's just madness. It's a circus the whole way through, but he is very good in it. And I did interview him a couple of years after that. We're just like name dropping.
1: Yeah.
3: We're just like, oh, my friend Austin. And this was two and a half years after that film came out, and he still has it. He still has the Elvis voice. It's so weird.
1: It's taken over his life.
2: That's like, you know, when people come out of a coma and they're like speaking in a different accent they never had before, and they can't stop doing it. He kind of can't stop doing it.
1: He has an Elvis coma.
2: Poor thing.
1: We better get to some of our choices. And Claire, we're going to start with you. And this is 24-hour parody people.
4: So, I mean, Granada really is just sort of my hobby. A proper job. Have you heard of the Happy Mondays?
5: Yeah, I love them.
4: I look after them. Factory records.
5: Really?
4: Yeah. That's my labour. New order?
5: Yeah.
4: There you go. Sometimes even the hacienda. Do you know the hacienda?
5: Fantastic, yeah.
4: I own that nightclub.
5: Really?
4: Yes, if you ever want reduced admission, come and see me. Register and get in free if you escort me. I'm flirting with
5: you. You are, yes.
4: Is that obvious? Don't judge. Piety is a very unattractive quality. Flirting is a very natural process. She's aware of it. I'm being postmodern before it was fashionable.
1: So that was 24-hour party people with the great Steve Coogan playing the possibly less great Tony Wilson. So why have you chosen this one, Claire?
2: I adore this film. Like, it for me, it came out in, I think it was 2002, it came out, and I had it on DVD, and I used to come home from DJing at 5 or 6 in the morning and put it on to go to sleep because I was so into the music and to hear like all of the stories. So to see, you know, people talking about like Ian Curtis' origin story and Tony Wilson Factory Records, and I was so, because I was really into that kind of early genesis of dance music, Happy Mondays, all that kind of stuff, like the guitar into dance sort of era of dance music.
1: And just remind people, this is about the legendary Hacienda Club in Manchester.
2: Yes, okay, so it starts off...
1: They're not all music files like you.
2: So sorry, I'm trying to be, I'm so cool. No, it's basically Tony Wilson, played by Steve Coogan. He was this sort of...

0: cheesy TV presenter in the 70s, but he was really into his tunes. And it starts off, he goes to a Sex Pistols gig in 1976. And now, I don't know, there's a bit of, I think this is like the Nirvana in the Top Hat in Cork. Okay. Everyone says they were there, according to him in the film. There was 42 people there, and you know, the Joy Division and New Order lads were there. Mick Hucknall was there. He was there, blah, blah, blah. But he decides, do you know what? We're going to start a record label. But it's very much like, you know, 70s, like, oh, we're not going to like get the lads in suits to draw up contracts. So he signs a contract to sign Joy Division in his own blood. And he's, you know, kind of like passing out halfway through, and he's only got two lines of it done. This kind of thing. It was all madness. Like, they were young guys. So they start doing the Factory Club night, and then they end up with the building where the Hacienda is. So the Factory Records home. Mm. And then it kind of just goes from there. Because they're totally winging it. They're really into the tunes, but it's all very chaotic. There's a lot of drugs. There's a lot of
1: yes, you said two lines. There was a lot more than two lines.
0: Yeah, absolutely. Fair enough. But you kind of get the impression that their heart's in the right place. They're into the music, but then there's just a lot of excessive substance abuse going on as well. And it sort of just goes through the story of like how it all sort of imploded. Mm. Then they want to kind of go big, but then, you know, like Sean Ryder's going, I'm not flipping going to London and talking to like flipping Southerners, you know, this kind of thing.
1: So I'm not going on the word.
0: So it kind of all like implodes really beautifully. Yeah. And at the end of it, it's kind of, he's, you know, talking to God, all this kind of thing. But all the way through it, you're kind of going, oh my God, I forgot that that person was there at that time. Yeah. And they're talking about, oh, Mike Pickering said, you don't need bands in nightclubs. This is, he went to, like, was this one of the seminal kind of house music innovators over this side of the pond. And it's just, it's all these kind of like cultural moments. If you've even a passing interest in dance music, club culture, anything like that, this is kind of all where it started in this one venue in Manchester.
1: So it's beautifully just, captures that genesis of that crazy time. Yeah. It's funny, apparently Peter Hook said at the time of New Order and Joy Division, I don't want to watch a movie about Manchester's biggest C-U-N-T, played by Manchester's second biggest C-U-N-T. So there you go. Chris,
0: so
1: have you seen...
0: he's calling himself number three, or where is he?
1: Possibly,
0: there? Also, just, I love Peter Hook. And name drop, one of my favourite people I've ever interviewed, because he's just
1: Well, he actually
0: so
1: did
0: buddy.
1: The DVD commentary for it, so he must have made up with it. Apparently, he is very funny and pleasant.
0: Oh, he is. He's like, he knows exactly like what's going on here. Like, he's Mr. Billy Big Balls. And
1: Listen, we better take one of very recent years that Chris is a massive fan of. You love Rocketman, Chris, don't you?
2: I did love Rocketman. This came out around about, did this come out the year after Bohemian Rhapsody, or around about the same time? Because there was
1: times, I think. Yeah.
2: There was that funny moment when Dexter Fletcher was, you know, in charge of the two biggest music biopics of, like, you know, that maybe 18-month period, because he is the director, the filmmaker who took over from Bryan Singer after Bryan Singer, let's just say, disappeared from Bohemian Rhapsody. But he doesn't actually get a director's credit on it, but this is his baby. And this has been a film that had been in development for so long that other actors were sort of had the job and then walked away from it. I mean, at one point, Justin Timberlake was going to be playing Elton John. Then at another stage, that would have been very strange. I think we saw Justin, do you remember This Train Doesn't Stop Here Anymore?
1: Yes, in the video.
2: He does a decent job in a 3-minute music video, but maybe not for a 2-hour music biopic. Tom Hardy had the gig at one stage. He walked away due to creative differences. But bringing in Taron Egerton was an inspired choice because himself and Dexter Fletcher had worked so well on Eddie the Eagle, and they'd managed to turn, you know, that bananas.
1: The one
2: story.
1: About the skier.
2: The one about the skier, They'd managed to turn that bonker story into something quite charming, something quite heartwarming, without losing the edge, because that story has an awful lot of weirdness to it as well. So let's take The Life of Elton John, which is just so far-fetched at times, you just question whether all of this stuff happened, but it really did. And let's almost make a blueprint for a stage musical. We're not going to play this straight. Characters are going to break into song. Mm. We're going to make a little bit of effort with the songs that, you know, we're going to take Bernie Taupin's lyrics and have them tell the story of Elton John. I really appreciated all that. And I like the fact as well that it's not just about the life of Elton John. It's about the relationship, the beautiful relationship that himself and Bernie have had, because, you know, people so often forget that Elton John was writing the music, but Bernie was telling the stories. So you needed the both of them. I thought they were perfectly cast, Taron Egerton playing Elton John and Jamie Bell playing Bernie. The Stripes are in there playing
1: the Irish band from Cavan.
2: They are.
1: That's right.
2: Yeah, because they were signed to Rocket Records, I think, at one stage. So they're playing Elton's backing band. I thought it was beautiful. It's so inventive. It's so funny. It does everything that you want a music biopic to do, in that, you know, it tells the, you know, here are the big high points of Elton's life, but, you know, here are also the low points, and we're not going to gloss over anything. Mm. You know, it is sweary. It is kind of, you know, showing you the awful side of drink and drug addiction as well. And I thought Terrence's performance, he at no point attempts to do, again, an impersonation of Elton John. Nobody needs that. We don't need that. You know, so he has his own voice, he has his own look, and, you know, he plays his own shade of Elton, and I really do think he should have been nominated for an Oscar.
1: Yeah, it is highly inventive, as you say. I feel like watching it again. Claire, are you a fan of that?
0: Look, I just think one of the least boring men on the planet. We couldn't have a straightforward, boring biopic. So the fact that it's so camp and it's all over the place, and like you said, it's almost like theatre, like we're going to burst into song, like perfect, because that's like his character is so large than life. I think we needed something kind of wacky and wonderful.
2: Yeah.
1: En route to both of you telling me why you hate Bohemian Rhapsody so much, I do want to quickly mention one of my own that I absolutely love called Control, where Sam Riley plays the lead singer of the very short-lived Joy Division, Ian Curtis. It's just not a biopic, or it is a biopic, but it's so different to everyone else. It's dark. It's based literally on his wife's diary of their time together. So it's told as much from her point of view as it is from his. It's beautiful. It's heartbreaking. Caution advised, it's very sad, because Ian Curtis lived a very, very sad life. But there is no playing Yankee Stadium. These are dark and dingy clubs, but it shines bright because he was a proto-punk genius, I dare say.
0: Oh, an absolute genius. But like, I think he was only like 23 or 4.
1: 23.
0: When he died by suicide, which is awful. But I'm not sure, is the Control based on, because I know his wife, Debbie, she wrote a book, Touching from a Distance, is...
1: That's what it's based on, you know.
0: But I think, I'd love to. Samantha Morton is in that as well, right? She's incredible in it. And like that just doesn't gloss over or try and glamorize. At the end of the day, this was an incredibly talented man who was shooting. And I get this crossover of this in 24 Hour Party People.
1: Yeah.
0: Like, you know, in that film earlier that day, he calls over to Lindsay, Tony Wilson's then wife, and she's like, oh, do you want to come in for a bit? And he's like, no. And she's like, he's so excited for America. He's like, yeah, I can't wait. And it's later that day, you know. So like, God love him. Like, he really just had like some demons that couldn't deal with.
1: It's beautifully put together. Tell me this before we take a quick ad break, and if you've just tuned in, we're looking at the best music biopics of all time. I'm talking to Claire Beck and Chris Wasser. Bohemian Rhapsody, it's a no for everyone in this room.
0: Absolute no.
1: Yeah.
0: Absolute
1: because
0: no. Because it's just, I'm just going to assume that there was around the table when they were going through the script and everything, that it was a room full of straight people.
1: Yeah.
0: Because it's just so, like, the way this incredible musical genius, this person who's had such a far-reaching influence, is treated like a cautionary tale throughout the whole thing. And it's supposed to be a music about him, and it's just, it is that thing of like a queer person as you know, oh, don't be gay, kids, or this will happen to you too. And I just, and the whole, it just fell so flat. Like, there's so much in
1: isn't
0: it.
1: Isn't that
0: there.
1: Interesting? I never saw that, but I see it now that you say it, that you're basically saying if you're gay, you're going to get AIDS or some equivalent.
0: There's the two main like queer characters, they're either the villain, so they're either the like Ursula the Sea Witch, or they're like
1: Alan Leach plays his boyfriend manager, who's pretty awful in it. Chris, you have equal disdain for it.
2: I do. I think there might have been a gas leak in that writer's room, to be honest. I just think it's too actually quite sanitized in places, which is because they were thinking about the age certificate, which meant that they were thinking about the how many people we can get into theatres for this, so they weren't really interested in telling Freddie's story, not authentically. Well, Rami Malek, I just, look, it's a fabulous take on it. He's very good at doing Freddie Mercury and sounding like Freddie Mercury and looking like Freddie Mercury. But that doesn't necessarily mean it's the best. It's a great performance. Yeah. And it certainly wasn't the best performance that year. So I don't think that the Oscar should have gone to him. And I think it's just a bit of a cartoon. You know, the outfits and the wigs look as if they're out of the box. The performances are let down by just bad writing, because too much effort is gone into creating scenes like, let's show Queen writing, you know, Another One Bites the Dust, even though it didn't happen like this. It's just a bad reconstruction. Yeah. And you know what's the worst thing about it? The editing. The editing is shocking. It really is. It's just, it's all over the place. There's too many different cuts. There's too many different takes.
0: You don't,
2: it's
0: like a jump cut when you're trying to sit with your popcorn and enjoy it.
2: I hate, it's just too much.
1: We're going to take a quick ad break. Loads more to come after the break.
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1: Now you're welcome back to the last part of Screen Time. We're doing a special where we're looking at the best musical biopics of all time. In studio is Today FM's Claire Beck and also regular reviewer on this show, Chris Wasser. We've been talking all sorts of things, good things like Rocketman, bad things like Bohemian Rhapsody. Claire, Selena, I don't think this gets the respect it deserves. Jennifer Lopez.
0: Yeah, do you know what? I rewatched this last night. In one way, it does very much follow that this is the life story, this is the thing, blah, blah, blah. But it also does this thing, just for anybody who's not familiar, and lots of people kind of this side of the world wouldn't be. I certainly had not heard of this artist before Jennifer Lopez did a movie in 1997, you know. So it's Selena Quintanilla Perez, and she basically was known as like the Tejano Madonna. She was huge in Latin America. She was American, Mexican American. Yeah. So originally she was like, oh my god, people in America think I'm too Mexican, people in Mexico won't accept me. But it turned out that everybody just fell in love with her. She'd like a smile, like a mile wide smile. She was just so charming. She was quite young, like she was 18, 19 when she kind of started topping the charts, won a Grammy for Latin or for Mexican American artists, all this kind of stuff. So she kind of had this huge trajectory and she was murdered by the president of her fan club at the age of 23. Like, good absolutely heavens. But there's something about, I was kind of thinking about this because as I was watching it, it's like cozy, you know, starts the family and then the this and then she meets her husband and blah blah blah. But they kind of do there's something that I would imagine it's intentional, that you're kind of like cozy, cozy, cozy watching and you're rooting for her and you're seeing her play these bigger and bigger stages, and then just boom, like that's it. The last scene, it's like she's been shot, she's dead, that's the end. But if you think that's how her fans would have felt at the time, like all of a sudden that she's like in your life getting bigger, bigger, bigger, and then all of a sudden like boom, gone, and you're like, how, why, this is such a tragedy. So basically this woman was stealing money. She was stealing money from the fan club and everything, and they were kind of like, hey, can you like give the paperwork to back this up? And she shot her. She was going to meet her to give her the paperwork, and she shot her, which, and then there's, you know, they used the kind of original footage at the end of this woman in her car. I could be like, I can't believe I did this to my best friend, blah, blah, blah. Like, it's so awful.
1: I haven't seen that in, it could be 20 years, but my memory is Jennifer Lopez was brilliant in it.
0: She was incredible in it. She was so, so good. She also, it's a bit of a landmark, she was the first Latina to get a seven-figure salary for a movie. So she got $1 million for playing it, which was like a kind of benchmark. Like it's a little bit like there's something about it. It's very 90s and it almost feels a little bit like a Hallmark movie in times, but in a good way, because you're just so rooting for the family, like her parents or like everyone around her. Jennifer Lopez is incredible in it. Now, she doesn't sing in it. They use Selena's vocal for it, but it's just like she's so incredible. Like she's a great actor anyway. She's done so many kind of fluffy kind of weird films that she doesn't get the respect she deserves. I thought it was really well put together, really respectful. And then at the end of it, the credits and stuff, there's just a montage of Selena herself, like the actual kind of photos and stuff. And I just was really kind of lovely, respectful tribute, and also kind of introduced, like, she had some great tunes. Okay. Like, you know, you kind of see where they were getting the Madonna comparison. Yeah. Like there was like the big ballads, but then there was the kind of groovy stuff as well. And really people just seemed to absolutely adore her, and she was so in love with her fans, and her fans were so in love with her. And it was like, I think it's a lovely kind of tribute to her and her music and her legacy.
1: Okay, so, people should check that out. That is Selena, as nominated by Claire Beck, as one of the best musical biopics of all time. Chris, some would say the daddy of them all, Walk the Line.
2: Yeah. This was released around about the same time as Ray, the Ray Charles biopic, Walk the Line being the Johnny Cash and June Carter Cash film. And this, I think, marked a turnaround. I mean, it had such an impact on film releases around that time that, you know, we got a parody within a couple of years.
1: We're going to get to John's big parody.
2: We've been waiting for this moment. This is, I believe, James Mangold's best film. It just beats Copland there. But it tells the story of Johnny Cash, and it is a sort of, you know, it does bite off a little more than it can chew at times, because it's trying to tell about 30 odd years in terms of the Cash family and the Carter Cash family. But it does it very well. We've got Joaquin Phoenix playing Johnny Cash, we've got Reese Witherspoon playing June Carter Cash. But again, it just comes back to, you know, I said it earlier when we were talking about Springsteen, dads. And just, you know, you can't pick them. You probably wouldn't want to. And Johnny Cash's father, played brilliantly by Robert Patrick, is depicted as this cruel, mean, abusive man who is convinced that, you know, God took the wrong child. And what I mean by that is that Johnny Cash's brother died on the farm when the kids were very young. And John wasn't with his brother at the time. And the dad believed that because John wasn't looking out for him, you know, that you know, if he had been, that, you know, he wouldn't have lost his life in this horrible accident. So he never really supported, you know, his dream of becoming a musician, and he never really took him seriously. So the film is like charting his, you know, his first taste of success, his drug addiction, his chasing of June Carter Cash. I mean, it's a little, the chase in this film is a little bit weird, because he kind of goes after it and after it and after it, and she tells him so many times no, and he just doesn't take no for an answer. I mean, at the end, he's begging her to marry him. So that side of the romance, they are very, very good together. Joaquin Phoenix and Reese Witherspoon, they are very good together, and Johnny Cash and June Carter Cash were just soulmates. But I'm not sure the depiction of the romance at times is always healthy. But the stuff between himself and his dad is brilliant, because even when he finally has that, you know, castle on the hill, even when he has, you know, millions in the bank and he's number one in the charts, when he's sitting across from his dad at Thanksgiving dinner, and his dad just won't say, good job, yeah. son. That kills him.
1: That's all
2: that,
1: he wants.
2: That part of the story is what does it for me.
1: Are you a fan?
0: Oh, I absolutely loved this. I remember just like jaw on the floor watching it at the time. And it was also, this is like pre-social media where you had access to everyone. You were only given like a certain picture. And this is, I distinctly remember it being like one of the first times that it was like, it was taking this much beloved, like universally everybody adores Johnny Cash. And it's like, well, we're not actually going to make him out to be like this super cool guy. Like he was a bit of a dick, you know, and like he wasn't. And you were saying about the romance stuff there, probably wasn't healthy.
1: So listen, the last movie you want to mention, I know there's a few more you want to mention, but you love Party Monster.
0: Party Monster, oh my God, yeah. It's a little bit uncomfortable if you think about the fact that it's almost glamorizing somebody who doesn't really deserve to be glamorized because they were...
1: Unpleasant.
0: Mm. So this is, Macaulay Culkin does a phenomenal job in this. It's Michael Alec, who was kind of, back in the 90s in New York, like the leader of the club kids. So he used to do this kind of avant-garde, like he'd put on a rave in a subway carriage or he'd do a party here, party there. They all dressed up in all these incredible outfits and everything, really kind of like loads of, so much. If you look at the film, you're like, oh, I can see where so much fashion and music and everything was inspired from this one group of people. But he was essentially took an awful lot of drugs and ended up murdering and cutting up one of his drug dealers and disposing of the body and ended up going to prison for it. And only I think it recently got out in the last few years. So on one hand, you're like, oh, we probably shouldn't be given, like, we should keep in mind that this is not a cool guy, like he's a bad dude, but also like the soundtrack, the way it's shot, the costuming, the performances, everything is incredible. And it is, and again, for people that are interested in club culture and stuff, so much came from that one little scene which didn't even go on very long in New York, so it's well worth a watch from that perspective. But just, it takes it, be aware that it does take a dark turn near the end of this.
1: I have never seen Party Monster. Oh, and I've heard it's great to watch. Chris, have you seen it?
2: I haven't seen it.
1: Great, no. Let's move on. So listen, Chris's last choice, a wildly commercially unsuccessful movie, it has to be said, but Robbie Williams, played by a monkey.
2: Right, that's it. Yeah, I spent the best part of this year telling people to watch this film. They obviously didn't listen. This film was an enormous box office failure.
1: It's called Better Man.
2: Michael Gracie, the director of The Greatest Showman, and his team, Robbie Williams, this was Robbie Williams paying for the film himself. They spent around $110 million just making this, and God knows how much actually then promoting it. That was probably a bad idea, and it was probably a bad idea marketing it as much in America as they did, because nobody in America really knows or cares about Robbie Williams. And do you know what? When I first heard about this, I thought it was a bad joke. Yeah. Robbie Williams is going to be portrayed in a film, in his own life story on film, by an actor wearing, you know, the motion capture balls, who will then be turned into a chimp.
1: Yeah.
2: Why is that? Yeah. Well, he actually said that he came up with this idea, of course he did, that he's always felt as if he is less evolved than others. And that's the way he felt when he was in Take That and also as a solo superstar. And he also has spent his entire life feeling like a little bit of a performing monkey. So once that idea was on the table, Michael Gracie thought, well, let's go for it. Mm. Let's have this actor, John O'Davies, play you. You'll provide the voice. No one in the film will ever actually address the fact that you are a chimp, because everyone else is human. But it will allow us to kind of be a bit more creative with your story. And he has had such a mad life. It's a little bit like Elton John. So let's go all out here. Let's create a musical on screen. Again, a lot of effort has gone into the placement of the songs to help tell Robbie's story. And it actually improves the music, I found. It's quite inventive. It's a little bit of a circus. It's incredibly moving because it's not really about, you know, the highs and lows of a pop star. It's about a man and his relationship with his grandmother, about, you know, again, for the umpteenth time, about a man just trying to impress his dad. But if you haven't seen it, give it a try. I know it's a hard sell, a Robbie Williams biopic where he's played by chimp, but you will be pleasantly surprised.
1: Yeah, I get what you're saying. Claire, did you enjoy Better Man? Oh, did you see it?
0: No, I did not. You've absolutely sold it, Chris. But I'll tell you, I was absolutely allergic to this when I heard about it, because I was such a Take That fan when I was a kid. And then when it kind of, as an adult, reflecting back, and you know, there's been various documentaries about how, first of all, how young they were in the bands, like how exploited they were, how overworked, like Robbie Williams, you can understand how, why you had to walk away at the height of it, all of that. But there was something about the marketing of this film, and particularly because the new documentary, the Robbie Williams, it was like, it was giving vanity project, like this rich man surrounded by yes men, like going, oh, poor me, wiping his tears with like 500 euro notes, going, oh no, I've had such a terrible time, like while smoking a cigar. Do you know that kind of way? Yeah. I just, and listening to you talk there, it's like, why would I have thought that? Like, this is like, he's such, like, he is. He has a lot to talk about, and you know what? I will. You go watch Party Monster. I'll go watch Better Man, and
1: like
0: then we can chat afterwards.
1: You crazy kids have some watching to do. Listen, we have very little time.
0: Again, vanity project. I'm going to have my hands over something that makes me look like that I was a caring father and did everything I could. And I honestly think that was the whole point of that film, was like Blake bad, Mitch good. Yeah. It's always the dads, isn't it?
2: Yeah, it always is.
1: That's
2: always
1: what the dads. We
0: but I think genuinely that's what it is. It was just about like... That rectifying the...
1: Do you know what? I agree with everything you're saying. The thing is, Marissa Abella was just... I thought she was brilliant as Amy Winehouse. And we'll continue the name drop. I interviewed her for her, and she popped up on this screen and it was like... This is Amy. What? Like, it was spine tingling how much she likes fabulous, like her. So I was probably blinded by her performance. And O'Connor was pretty good as that sometimes horrible man, it's fair to say. Yeah. Have either of you seen The Coal Miner's Daughter, where Sissy Spacek plays Loretta Lynn?
2: No.
1: It's a very good movie as well.
0: Wow, okay, I'll put that on the list.
1: You've both seen Ray. Jamie Foxx. Yes. What did you think of that?
0: God, I think it was, I saw that in the cinema. I remember at the time really enjoying it, and also it was that thing of like, oh, he's got way more songs that I know that I realised, and I'm going to dig back into his whole back catalogue and that whole era of music. So that was kind of my main takeaway from it, was the tunes.
2: I kind of wish Jamie Foxx was still making films of the calibre of Ray, like, to be honest. Yeah, because he had a good couple of years there.
1: He also gave one of the best Oscar speeches ever when he won for that award, talking about his dead grandmother and how she, just if you want to cry this evening after listening to this, put that into YouTube.
2: I thought you were going to say he also gave me one of the best interviews I've ever had.
1: He also did an interview earlier in this year. But listen, you know me, I hate to talk about those kind
0: You've
1: of things.
0: You never name drop.
1: Let's finish kind of where it began, because me and Chris mentioned this at the very start before you joined us, Claire. A Complete Unknown, the Dylan one from last year. Let me tell you, to end, I was disappointed by that, because leading up to that, we were told it was going to reimagine the biopic, and it was going to be this, there was just going to be off. I fell for the line. Now, I did enjoy it, and I remember talking to Tom Dunne about it, and he loved it, and it was probably a jukebox musical of Dylan. But what did you think of it?
0: I enjoyed it. I went to the cinema with my popcorn and I watched it, and I had a great time. And it's very much one of those, it's like they're telling the story from, you know, this Joan Baez version of who robbed from who, and then Bob Dylan, you know, you're never going to get it. But I was very happy to watch Timothée Chalamet act out of his skin, to be kind of taken back to, you know, the folk festival and all that kind of stuff. I sat there and I ate my popcorn and I had a really good time.
1: Okay.
0: I don't think it reinvented anything, but it was, and like you said, a bit of a jukebox. Like, there was so many of his hits, which you will never get from a Bob Dylan concert, but you got it from the Bob Dylan biopic.
1: Oh, I know.
0: So, I enjoyed it.
1: I always say, the first time I saw him was in Toronto. You'll appreciate this. You will too, Chris. And I couldn't wait. And he came on the stage. It was by a lake. I was just so happy Bob Dylan was there.
0: Did you know what you were getting, or no?
1: I had heard. But honestly, it was a wino impersonator of Bob Dylan, seemed to be honest.
2: Okay.
1: So that's all I can say. It was just, it was bizarre. Four verses into Tangled Up in Blue, I figured out what song it is.
0: You know,
1: I'm still going in November because I'm a sucker.
0: Do you know you're not the only one? He doesn't, you know the way he faces his back to the audience a lot? It's because not only do his band not know what song is next in the set list, they don't know what key it's going to be in, what tempo, what
2: version,
0: anything.
2: Oh, so they're following him, they're looking at him.
0: They're literally following him. Okay. He just does what he wants when he wants.
1: You said, you know, the band don't know what key he's going to be in. I'm not sure Bob has figured it out either.
0: Listen, he can do whatever he wants. He's Bob Dylan.
1: Well, that's true. Chris, finally, did you like A Complete Unknown?
2: I did, yeah. Do you know, it's a nice little companion piece, because it's a James Mangold film again. Yeah. So it's a nice little companion piece to Walk the Line. And I like that it did the same thing that the Robbie Williams Better Man Chimp film did. There was a time in these guys' lives where they were dicks and they were not nice to, you know, their nearest and dearest. So the film does not paint him as a hero at all. It shows him as a very difficult artist who could be very rude but also capable of genius. So, and I also thought Timothée Chalamet, at that point I was a little bit worried just in the run up to the film that Timothée Chalamet is maybe just a great haircut, but no, he is a fantastic actor and he gives a lovely performance in that film.
1: Indeed. Well, you are so much more than a great haircut as well. Claire Beck from Today FM, your first time on Screen Time, hopefully here's to lots more. We've been talking about best music biopics of all time. We're way out of time. It's been great fun though. We should have gotten another hour sure. Maybe, yeah. Maybe we will further on down the road. 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
15: Good evening, I'm Cliona Dwyer. A man in his 30s arrested in connection with the death of a man in County Leitrim has been charged. A man in his 40s was pronounced dead after being found unresponsive at a home in Ardderry shortly after 9 o'clock on Thursday night. The man was being questioned at a station in Leitrim. He's due to appear before a special sitting of Carrick and Shannon District Court at 9 o'clock tonight. Iran has denied a peace deal with the US will be signed tomorrow. Earlier, Pakistan's Prime Minister announced he expected the agreement to be finalised in the next 24 hours. Shabazz Sharif said the US and Iran are closer to a peace deal than ever before. Middle East correspondent Adam Parsons says there appears to be disagreement over the details.
16: The United States
8: clearly wants a deal. Donald Trump is going to the G7 meeting in Europe. He's going to meet some Middle East leaders there. He's also going to want to mollify European leaders who think that, bluntly, this war has been a waste of time and is damaging global economies.
15: The Canadian Prime Minister, Mark Carney, says he's looking forward to visiting the home of his grandparents tomorrow. The Canadian leader is in Dublin today and will visit County Mayo tomorrow as part of a two-day visit. His grandparents emigrated from the village of Augagar to Quebec in 1925. Prime Minister Carney says he's looking forward to visiting his roots.
16: I would like to thank the Taoiseach for the partnership in all that Canada and Ireland are building together. And thank you for welcoming me back home. It is good to be home. It is a true pleasure to return to Dublin and an honour to be the first Canadian Prime Minister in a decade to be making an official visit here.
15: Large anti-racism rallies in Belfast and Derry today have sent a message of welcome to immigrants across the north. Thousands of people took to the streets earlier in response to riots and attacks on homes and businesses earlier this week. The unrest was sparked by a serious knife attack on Monday. A Sudanese man has since appeared in court, charged in relation to the incident. And that's your news for now.
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15: Dry for most with clear spells. There'll be some cloud over Ulster, which may bring a few spots of drizzle. Lowest temperatures of 8 to 12 degrees. And now you're up to date on News Talk.
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0: It's the TED Radio Hour from NPR. I'm Manoush Zomorodi. On the show, what does it mean to be a man today?
1: Turning now to an issue our next guest has been sounding the alarm on for years. The current crisis facing
2: boys and young men in this country.
3: Our boys are in a crisis. Suicide.
0: Yes, this debate has been raging for a while, but since the 2024 presidential election, it has intensified.
4: Out there, do you want men to be better or do you want to...
0: Phrases like toxic masculinity, the manosphere, or the male loneliness epidemic. They pepper conversations, used to blame some and to rally others.
5: It may start with simple ideas about being an alpha male or...
6: Like toxic masculinity doesn't even exist. The only thing that is toxic is that
7: cross a man or a bear. And the women, like, unanimously said, I'd rather come across a bear. And men...
0: There are those who want to shout about these issues, but there are also people who would rather not talk about them at all.
8: Honestly, I'm just sick of hearing about it.
9: Why are men like this? Why is it...
10: This is the reason for the male loneliness epidemic.
11: There is no male loneliness epidemic. It is a loser epidemic.
0: Richard Reeves thinks there's a better way.
12: Keep it boring. And as my son said to me one day, he said, well, if that's your motto, Dad, you are definitely the man for that job.
0: Burn.
12: But exactly. I mean, but the point is actually by being quite dispassionate about it and just saying, look, these are facts and hopefully reasonably even-handed. I think what it did was create a space for a conversation that was already there. It just didn't quite know how to break into the open.
0: Richard is the founder and president of the American Institute for Boys and Men. He's also the author of the book, Of Boys and Men, Why the Modern Male is Struggling, Why It Matters, and What to Do About It. His interest in understanding what was happening to half the population started a decade ago. As a policy analyst at the Brookings Institution, he noticed some troubling trends, and a warning we do discuss suicide.
12: I just kept running across these data points that showed me on lots of fronts now, boys and men are the ones who are behind. In education, for example, we see that by the end of high school, boys are a year behind girls in literacy. There's a bigger gender gap on college campuses today than there was in the 1970s, but it's the other way around. So men are a bit further behind women in college today than women were behind men when we passed Title IX. We've seen a big rise in suicide rates among young men especially. And what I came to realize was that there's this cultural moment we're going through. I think a lot of young men and young women actually, but young men are really struggling to kind of come to terms with what does it mean to be a man today? What does it mean to succeed? Who am I? Which are, of course, age-old questions, but I found that even through listening to the conversations my sons were having, that this was just a question that they were asking in a way that previous generations of men didn't.
0: Yeah, so your book came out in 2022, and it really came out with a bang. This felt like a sort of fresh take to a lot of people, I think particularly maybe of moderate or left persuasion in politics, because everybody had been talking about women's rights for so long. Tell us a little bit about the book, what you were trying to do, and why you think it had such a big influence on people.
12: Yeah, well, I will say it was quite difficult to land the book in the right way and also to find a publisher. Mm. There were a number of conversations with publishers who just felt that it was too controversial. But it's my sense of this is that when there's something that's true, and there's something that people are feeling in their own lives, so watching their son struggle at school maybe, or their brother struggle with mental health problems, or whatever it is, but they're also, and let's imagine this as a woman, you know, actually have struggled perhaps in the workplace and really committed to the idea of gender equality. And there's this dissonance. And I think what the book helped some people to do at least was to say, you know what, you're not alone. And it's okay to care about both. Mm. This was a time of, you know, considerable concern about gender equality and what some people fear is a backlash against the rise of women and so on. It's been a very contested and difficult time in our culture. I don't think that's a controversial thing to say. And really a sort of pick your side sort of moment. And it's one of the reasons I was motivated to write the book is we actually see a lot of men being attracted to more authoritarian impulses. And that's not necessarily a right-left comment. So actually now's the perfect time to do it. We have to engage with this because if sensible, authoritative institutions aren't dealing with and noticing these issues, what that does is it gives ammunition to the reactionaries who are saying, you don't care about this stuff. I wanted to find a way to say, you know what, we actually do have a lot of work still to do for women and girls, but we can't do that in a way that makes the boys and men feel like it's somehow at their expense or vice versa. And so ignoring a problem in the hopes it'll go away it won't go away. All that will happen is it will turn into a grievance, and then that grievance will get exploited. And so this is a necessarily uncomfortable conversation, but it is also a necessary conversation.
0: Richard is wary of saying that boys and men are in crisis, but he agrees that over the past few years, the discourse over modern masculinity has reached a fever pitch. Do the fears and the data line up, though? What is the best way to support them when men's roles in families and the economy have changed so much over the past generation? Today, a conversation with Richard Reeves that is pragmatic, thoughtful, and yes, at times, even boring. In a good way.
12: Thank you for calling me boring. I mean this sincerely. That is an incredibly important compliment to me.
0: Starting with what's happening in schools. Here he is on the TED stage.
13: On some measures at least, now men are lagging quite a way behind, not least on college campuses. And that reflects the fact that boys are trailing girls throughout the education system. Two-thirds of the top academic performers in high school, measured by GPA, are girls. And two-thirds of those at the bottom are boys. And it's not just in the US. If we look at the 20 most economically advanced countries in the world, there's on average a 13 percentage point gap in the share of young men and young women with a college degree, with young women much more likely to have a college degree. And just like in the US, these differences at the college level reflect what's happening earlier in the school system. It used to be that maybe boys were ahead in math and science, girls were ahead in reading and language in roughly equal measure. That's not true today. Internationally, at the age of 15, there's a 5-point gap in favor of boys in math. There's essentially no gap in science. But boys are 30 points behind girls at the age of 15 in reading and language skills. But not all boys and men are struggling in the same way. The intersection of gender with class and race really matters here. So boys from poorer households and middle-class households much less likely to attend college than girls from the same background. And the gender gaps are even more stark for Black Americans. So anybody who really cares about boys and men has to care about racial injustice and economic inequality. And anybody who really cares about racial injustice and economic inequality has to care about boys and men.
0: So what was it that you were calling on people to do if they were persuaded that, yes, boys and men are in trouble? What did you say that they needed?
12: There's a reframing to start with, which is, it's not zero sum. Keep doing the work for women and girls, but if we think there's an issue with boys in education, let's ask ourselves whether it's okay that the share of male teachers has dropped by 10 percentage points from 33 to 23%. Let's look at what the trouble the boys are having in literacy and start to interrogate that. Make sure you've got the data on gender gaps in your school. So, and also, let's not pathologize what's happening with boys and men. I think that the rise of the term toxic masculinity in 2016, I didn't really realize it at the time, but I come to believe that was a really, really unfortunate development because it sort of pathologized it. It meant that the whole conversation about boys and men was done in this deficit way. And so be curious, be open, and let's not start with this presumption that it's the problems of boys and men are the problems with boys and men, right? If they just tried harder and picked up their socks and didn't complain and went to therapy, that they'd be fine, right? It's very odd to me sometimes that progressives are still quite happy to individualize the problems of boys and men in a way that they wouldn't for other groups. And then actually let's look to some solutions like breaking down gender stereotypes around roles like education. We put huge effort into getting more women into male professions and it's not mission accomplished yet, but women in STEM, women into law and medicine and so on has been a huge push. It's been great. Where's the equivalent push for men in education and healthcare? So the point simply is to get to that point in the conversation where we agree it's a problem, we're going to tackle it, it doesn't mean doing less for women and girls, we're going to try and find stuff that works. And if that sentence sounded boring to people, hallelujah, hallelujah, because I want the debate about gender to become much more boring. The people who are saying non-boring things about gender are either wrong or grifters.
0: All right, well, I'm going to say something not boring, I think, but I don't think I mean to be a grifter in any way. But the very argument, your very argument from 2022 that addressing the needs of boys and men who were struggling needed to be claimed by moderates. Otherwise, it would be claimed by reactionaries. That has come true, no? Like between the manosphere and YouTube channels about how to be an alpha male that are anti-women, extreme self-improvement, male victimhood. The right extreme and well, it's all sort of parties right now, seems to be embracing this idea of hyper-masculinity in a way that was just sort of, it was there in 2022, but boy, is it here now.
12: Yeah, I think what's happened is that in the culture, and therefore to some extent in our politics, there has been a reaction. I mean, this is exactly the right word in this case, to the perceived, and in some cases real, excesses perhaps the other way. And more broadly, this is the neglect of these issues. One of the most difficult things for me to argue to someone from the more reactionary side of the aisle on these issues until very recently was when they would say, well, they don't care about boys and men, right? The people in power. Mm-hmm. A boring example but makes the point is that the CDC has a disparities in suicide page, and it lists the various disparities for LGBTQ, rural, urban, veterans, etc., race. Doesn't mention the gender gap, even though that's the biggest disparity. And men's rightsy people, manosphere type people, reactionaries would very often point to that fact and say, look, it's not, they won't even admit the gender gap. And I would be engaging with people at CDC and saying, what are you doing? Just put it on your website. Just acknowledge that there's a gender gap. Why wouldn't you acknowledge that there's a fourfold gap in suicide rates? That's much bigger than any of the other gaps. And so it was frustrating to me that in some ways the mainstream institutions and the government were doing the work of the reactionaries because it allowed them to claim with some plausibility that we were just ignoring these issues of boys and men. That created a vacuum. That vacuum got filled. And the answer is not to necessarily blame the boys and young men who are looking for answers to these questions, looking, frankly, for someone who seems to care about them or at least not dislike them. That's our fault. By us, I mean mainstream institutions, mainstream conversations and families, because we didn't create enough space for this conversation. And as a result, the conversation went elsewhere.
0: When we come back, more from Richard Reeves on what we can do to support boys and men and define a new kind of masculinity. I'm Manoush Zomorodi, and you're listening to the TED Radio Hour from NPR. We'll be right back.

0: It's the TED Radio Hour from NPR. I'm Manoush Zomorodi. Today on the show, a conversation about boys and men with Richard Reeves. Richard is a writer and president of the American Institute for Boys and Men. And based on what we see online, most people might think that the discourse over masculinity is loud and aggressive. But Richard says that in real life, things are actually playing out very differently.
1: On the one hand, you do see these cultural and political signs of reaction, especially among men, arguably. But at the same time, in real life, we're seeing the onward march on most fronts towards gender equality. So, for example, my institute just published a paper on the amount of time that mums and dads spend doing childcare as opposed to paid work. We've just seen the fastest reduction in that gap, convergence between mums and dads that we've seen probably for half a century. Now, again, I'm not suggesting that we don't need to do much more on all those fronts, but there's this odd thing happening where online you have, you know, reactionaries, the manosphere, trad wives, no one wants kids, everyone hates each other, you know, no one's having sex, don't take it, whatever it is. And then you go into the real world and you say, well, but wait, the women are working more and earning more and the men are doing more parenting and actually the divorce rate's gone down. And it's sort of weird. I think that away from the smoke and fury of the online culture war, American men and women are slowly but surely figuring this out. And what we need to do is have their backs and try and help them figure it out rather than try and recruit them to a pointless zero-sum culture war.
0: Can we talk more about economics and jobs and where that fits in? The narrative, of course, has been that jobs went overseas. This started happening 20, 30 years ago, that there created a sort of permanent underclass of people who no longer could provide for their families, no longer had meaning in their life. Do you think that that's the right narrative that's been told? And how do jobs fit into the equation now in this era of, low unemployment rate, but sky-high inflation, and this constant conversation that AI is going to take jobs from everyone?
1: Yeah, well, I think there's a couple of things. One is that on the cultural level, over the last half century, we have just massively changed the economic relation between men and women. You know, most couples with kids, they both work now. 40% of women now earn more than the median man, where it's only like 1 in 10 in the 70s, and just become an expectation now that both men and women will work, not in the same way. I'm not saying that we've solved the problems, but it's a very different world now. And what that means is that the question of what does it mean to be a father, what does it mean to be, you know, a quotes breadwinner when you're not going to be the sole breadwinner anymore, that's a question. And it's the result of the greatest economic liberation in human history, which is the rise of women. And I think you'd have to be very odd indeed not to celebrate that fact. And pretty much everyone does really celebrate that fact, except some of these fringes online maybe. So it's great. But we shouldn't be naive and ignore the fact that that does raise questions. You know, I'm in my 50s, so even for my generation, it's like, okay, my dad was the breadwinner and had a great marriage and great relationship. I'm not the sole breadwinner. In fact, I was a stay-at-home dad for a while. And so it's a very different kind of negotiation that we're having in our relationships now. And I just think it's naive to think that isn't going to cause some friction, that isn't going to be difficult. And then

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1: Overwhelmingly female professions. And so you'll see just this huge rise in employment for women, and much less, if pretty flat for men, but it's because of this occupational separation, right? The jobs that men have traditionally done in manufacturing, as you point out, manufacturing, mining, etc., they have declined. And they've declined under President Trump just as they did under President Biden. There is nothing that tariffs or talking about this is going to do about that. And there was this very odd moment, I don't know if you remember this, but in one of President Trump's State of the Union addresses, he had this line where he said, we've created X number of jobs, whatever it was.
2: No one has benefited more from a thriving economy than women.
1: And this is the one where all Democrat women were in suffragette white. Do you remember that?
3: I do.
1: And they're kind of jeering him. But then it comes to this point where he says, we've created X number of jobs, and most of them went to women.
2: Who have filled 58% of the newly created jobs last year.
1: And you could just see all the Democrat women in their suffragette white thinking, what do I do?
3: Do I cheer?
1: Do I cheer? Yeah. And they did end up cheering. There was this kind of moment where they're like, yes, that's great.
2: You weren't supposed to do that. Thank you very much. Thank you very much. All Americans can be proud that we have more women in the workforce than ever before.
1: But it's also kind of weird for President Trump to be bragging about the fact that he was the president who was creating the female economy, right, given how he'd run. And so it's just a good example of the oddity of this. But the broader point is that many of the AI-protected jobs in things like healthcare, more hands-on, they are much more female-dominated, at least for the moment. And so that does mean that, and no one can predict how this will go, that does mean that men are kind of losing out. And so for me, it means that the need to get more men into those professions, many of which are really desperate for workers. So if you think about nursing and teaching and social care and childcare and so on, they're desperate for workers. It's not just that there aren't very many men in healthcare and education, it's that the share is actually declining. And so as those are the jobs of the future, we've got to do a better job and learn from the lessons of the women into STEM movement to get more men into what I call HEAL professions, healthcare, education, administration, and literacy. I think that means scholarships, that means outreach programs, that means particular institutions whose job it is to help boys think of those careers as ones for them, early apprenticeships, etc. Let's try and break down the stereotypes that these are somehow, quotes, women's jobs. I long for the day when we don't say male nurse. Or male teacher, in just the same way that we shouldn't anymore be saying lady lawyer or female doctor, because more than half of our law schools and medical schools are women now, and those professions are moving rapidly to equality. And so breaking down the gender stereotypes around occupations has now become a bit of an existential thing for the employment prospects of men, and no longer just a sort of seminar nice to have.
3: How difficult is that going to be, considering that Donald Trump and Elon Musk, who was in the White House at that time, have made masculinity, real masculinity, a political identity, and one that like has no room for empathy at all, which is crucial to all those jobs that you're describing that will be available?
1: I think one of the really most unfortunate turns recently has somehow to feel that to pay attention to men, to be, you know, have some empathy for the position that men are in, to actually allow men to, quote, be men in ways that are positive, not negative, but without expecting them to somehow become androgynous, right? That somehow the reaction to that has been to lean back into a more of hyper-masculinity, as you say. It's just this sort of almost cartoonish, adolescent view of masculinity. I mean, you know what I mean? I sometimes think about, like, wow, what's all of this reminding me of, right? And actually what it's reminding me of is not my 26-year-old son, to pick one of them, but my 16-year-old son. And so I actually don't find the toxic, as I said, toxic masculinity is a very unhelpful term, but I do think there's something to the idea of maturity. What does it mean to be a grown-up, to be mature? And I think for men that is much more of a social construction in some ways. So what does it mean to be grown up rather than adolescent? And so there's a bit of a glorying sometimes in the transgressiveness and boorishness

0: that is much more associated with a young man, an immature man, a man in his puberty. Like I was not as boring when I was 14 as I am and I'm 56, because guess what? I grew up, and growing up is hard to do. And so, and I think that's a reaction to what was previously seen as a sort of squeezing out of any discussion of masculinity, and sometimes a pathologization of any trait that seemed to be masculine. And you did have a generation of young men who were probably a bit over it. So my view is that what happened here politically and culturally is that a lot of young men were just, they actually want their sisters and friends to have the same opportunities as them. They are doing more fathering, as I've said. Violent crime has fortunately gone down. But they also don't want to feel bad about themselves. Mm-hmm. And they don't want to be told that they're the problem. And so I think what happened, particularly perhaps in 2024, was that just that a lot of these young men, and you really, it was very interesting that it was the younger of the young men who are most likely to have voted Republican in the last election. So it was the 18-year-olds more than the 28-year-olds, which is, again, against trend. And I don't think that means for a moment that they're going to continue to do that. What I think happened was that, I'll make a political point without perhaps taking sides, is that I've noticed that when Democrats talk about what happened with young men, in particular in the last election, they tend to say, why did young men move to the right? And I don't see any shift in their policy views or anything. And I would say to them, are you quite sure that they didn't move away from the left? Right? I guess that's a much harder thing to think, right? It's in some ways very easy to think these young men spent too much time online, they listened to too many podcasts, they got beguiled by this hyper-masculinity, and we've created an overnight generation of misogynists who suddenly voted the wrong way from their perspective. Or is it that they were just up for grabs, they weren't sure, they couldn't make up their mind, and they were just kind of a bit sick of the left? And sick of some of the language they were getting from the left, and didn't really see anything for them on the left. They didn't see much from the Democrats. I mean, this is, at this point, a little bit of a fable, although it's true, so fable's the wrong metaphor, but the Democrats famously have a website that says who they stand for. If you go to their website now, you'll see it. It's like, who we stand for, and it lists various demographic groups that the party stands for, and you don't need me to tell you at this point in the conversation which group do you think is missing from that. And so it's like, I'm not suggesting that young men were going to the Democrat website and seeing that it didn't mention men.
1: You don't mention us.
0: Yeah, where am I on the list? Of But it does indicate something about the way in which the progressive side of institutions and political life somehow or other managed to convince themselves that in order to be for lots of other groups, they had to leave out or sometimes even be against men. And that was a fatal political error, as well as, in my view, just a category error.
1: Anecdotally, I mean, I live in New York City, so take this with a grain of salt, but I can't tell you how many moms I know who, when Charlie Kirk was killed, said, I had no idea who this man was, but my teenage son was the one who explained it to me, because they all knew, because they said, oh, he comes up in my feed all the time, Mom. So how much does technology, I mean, it feels like everybody is talking about sports betting and pornography and gaming and day trading and crypto and, you know, AI companions that won't be able to teach young men what it's like to have a real relationship. There seems to be an onslaught of looking for young men's time and money and attention. Do you think that people, there's a lot of hand-wringing around that, or is this even very troublesome?
0: It depends what which bit of it we're talking about, honestly. I think, like, I mean, they live online, right? They live in an algorithmic online world, right? That's just the way it is. And they understand the algorithm in a way that, frankly, I still don't. You know, I needed my sons for a long time to say, Dad, that's the algorithm doing that. How does it work again? What's the algorithm? And they play with their algorithms, right? So they're digital natives. They live online. Now, that doesn't mean they only live online, but it means that they kind of their online and offline lives don't have this clear, bright line between them in a way that I think for those of us who are much older makes sense to us. Well, you know, we actually, you know, I have a Boys and Men Online program at my institute, and that makes a lot of sense to us. But when they play with their friends online and they see them later, and it's a much more blurry line for them. Mm. What do we have to be really clear? So in some ways, like, we can't just worry about the online world. That's just like worrying about the world. What are we worried about? Sports betting is a huge problem for young men. And it's a great example of a gendered problem, because it's much more true for men. Because men, we could get into this, but they are more risk-taking. right? Especially at that young age. And it's partly about frontal cortex development, but it's just true. One of the most reliably found sex differences in risk taking. And so, ta-da, sports betting, casino in your pocket, disaster for young men, disaster. And we're doing a lot of work with policymakers on that. That's a huge problem. Some of the others, it's just a little bit less clear with gaming, pornography, etc. I think if I'm, as I think about this as a parent myself, and certainly when my kids are at home, when I talk to other parents about it, the way I think about it is for boys and young men, it's less that what they're doing online, with some of the exceptions we just mentioned, is directly harmful, right? It's not much evidence that gaming is harmful in and of itself. It's more, what are they not doing when they're doing that? Mm. What is it displacing, mm-hmm. right? And so if it's displacing in real life activity, and particularly, and I think this picks up your point about relationships, developing relational skills in the physical world. And the thing that I really worry about is this atrophying of those relational skills, right? Which are not just very important, but more important. We talked about AI a minute ago. We also talked about how marriages and relationships now need a lot more negotiation. I think actually relational skills are getting more important by the day. And yet, if you're spending all your time online, you're not developing those skills. And so it's really, for me, it's about how it displaces the in real life activities that are where you really learn how to be in the world. And that's the bigger problem for boys. I think it's more directly harmful to girls and young women in mm-hmm. some ways because of the visual elements and the bullying elements you see online and the self-harm that will very often come from the body image problems. And so they're just playing out differently for boys and girls. But if I'm a parent, I'm just thinking, look, it's not that your boy being online is bad. And probably most of the content he's seeing, he's discerning and he's arguing about it. And you should be curious about that. Like I had mm-hmm. one of my sons sit down and we watched Andrew Tate videos together. Andrew Tate's this online, probably most people know who he is now. Mm-hmm. We sat and we watched some of the videos together, actually with one of their girlfriends, said, what do you like about this? What do you like about that? Well, that's pretty horrible. Right, we don't agree with that, right? And so just engage with the content because they're it's all coming at them. And the question is, how are they discerning it? And how are they filtering it? And which bits do they believe and which bits do they not believe? And how is it shaping them? And the solution to it is not to sort of have a moral panic. We don't need the sound of slammed laptops across the country. What we need is the sound of curious parents engaging with their kids about their content mm-hmm. and having honest conversations about it and correcting them, which is what I did with my son, right? Like, yeah, but that's not true, is it? Let's look into that. Or do you really believe that? Or whatever. Just have that argument with them rather than just going, oh no, internet, manosphere, bad, slam shut. Mm-hmm. That mm-hmm. lack of curiosity on the part of parents and the panic sometimes gets in the way of real engagement. So sometimes it takes a deep breath, but just ask your sons if there's someone listening to this who can't quite believe that their son is saying the things they're saying or is interested. Just take a deep breath and say, huh, why do you think that? Where did you get that from? Show me where you got that from. Let's look into that. You know, maybe I'm wrong about that, but let's look into it. If you panic and immediately go into judgmental mode, you've just done the work of the reactionaries, because that's exactly what they say you'll do. So don't do it.
1: In a moment, more from Richard Reeves on what people get wrong about the struggles of boys and men, including the idea of male loneliness.
0: There are some surveys showing that loneliness rates are higher among men. But we've published work on this now, looking at a much wider range of surveys, and we don't find much of a gender gap. We do find a big class gap. It's more of a class story than a gender story.
1: I'm Anoush Zomorodi, and you're listening to the TED Radio Hour from NPR. Stay with us.

0: It's the TED Radio Hour from NPR. I'm Manoush Zomorodi. On the show today, we have been talking to Richard Reeves, president of the American Institute for Boys and Men. When Richard first started writing his book of Boys and Men, he says the publishers felt the topic was too political, too hot to touch, and that no one would want to read his research into why young men weren't doing as well academically, going to college less than women, and having more mental health crises. But when the book came out in 2022, it was a surprise hit. Philanthropists started offering to fund his new institute, and politicians, including California Governor Gavin Newsom, Maryland's Wes Moore, and Utah Governor Spencer Cox, have backed his policy proposals.
1: So what's happening, I think, is that slowly but surely, this sensibility about boys and men is being built into the policy conversation and into the policy architecture, and that's starting to lead to some really exciting developments. I hope that within the next few years, actually having programs to help men in higher education, for example, having similar programs to get men into teaching and nursing, as we've seen in STEM, would be great. I've just launched the Male Educator Network, which is specifically modeled on some of the organizations like the Society of Women in Engineering, to try and get more men into teaching and support the men who are in teaching. I hope that within 4 or 5 years, people will be like, yeah, of course we would do that. Why wouldn't we do that? We'll keep doing the other stuff too. But so every year that goes past, it feels like the controversy quotient goes down a bit. And the more politicians and policymakers are talking about this in a positive way, then the more heat will come out of it. And also, I'll risk saying this, that if you've got these mainstream politicians, left and right, just engaging with this in a positive way, not in a culture war-y way, but just doing something about it, I think that takes the wind out of the sails of the reactionaries, because they can no longer say that we're not doing anything. We can give them a whole long laundry list of things that we're doing. We're saying, you're talking about boys and men. We're actually doing stuff for them. Mm. Where's your policy agenda? You're good on podcasts, but where's your policy list? Like, we've actually done a bunch of stuff for boys and men. Sorry, what have you done? That's the winning combination, I think.
0: I mean, it's not as though culture, shifting culture, doesn't matter. We see a lot of the most successful politicians who are really good at doing that, from Mayor Mamdani here in New York City to the White House. How do you begin to get these ideas into the culture as well and make them, get them out of the state house? And they can't be obscure, right? It has to be a sense of masculinity that will actually be embraced by everyone.
1: I think that's right. I think we have to improve the cultural conversation about this, but I think we have to do it quite carefully and quite slowly. Let's not play that culture war game in quite the same way. I think what we need is we need healthier role models and conversations, etc. I think it matters when you have a governor like Gavin Newsom, who's no conservative, standing up and saying, I want 10,000 more men into service, right? The male service challenge. We need our men. And saying, look, we were wrong about this. We've got to do more on this. He then will go on to do excellent work on women and girls as well. And I could mention similar examples from the other governors, but that matters. And in some ways, just signaling that we've noticed and we care goes a long way. I think in the end, I don't think men generally want, they don't want a men's party. They don't want a manifesto, a policy manifesto that's just about boys and men in the end. They just want to know that they're included, right? Yeah. And that it's not just about women and girls. It's that they're not asking, I think, for a huge shift in the culture. They want to feel like they're not the problem. They want to know that we've got it, we're listening to them. And Mamdani's a good, interesting example. One of my supporters texted me after his win and said, I've just been looking at the exits and it looks like he did quite really well among young men. But I thought Trump did really well among young men. What's happening? And I'm saying, well, what's happening is that, as I have been trying to say, young men's votes are up for grabs. They haven't somehow shifted into this other fixed position. And maybe they liked his energy and they liked his specificity. And here's the thing, maybe they liked his courage. Maybe they just liked the fact that he seemed like his own man. And actually didn't lean very hard into lots of the kind of culture tropes we've talked about before. And even if they didn't agree with him on policy in some cases, as they definitely didn't agree with Donald Trump on policy on many things, he seemed like a guy who was someone they could aspire to be. And so I think it's more important that we show what mature, positive masculinity looks like rather than telling people what it looks like.
0: Can I ask where sort of race and class figures into this conversation? Because the difference between a kid who maybe doesn't have access to really basic opportunities like getting out into the workforce or good teachers or supportive parents, that's going to be very different than another kid who's going to get an undergraduate degree but maybe feels very lonely for other reasons and doesn't know why he's getting a degree because everybody says AI is going to eat his job. And I'm just wondering, are you trying to break it out in some way depending on means and race?
1: I think some of these cultural questions about masculinity, my role, relational skills, those are not restricted to certain groups. I do think that at all levels of society, a lot of young men are struggling with those questions. It's just if you've got the resources, you're much more likely to be able to answer them or at least keep going while you're wrestling with them. But you're quite right that actually if you intersect this with class and race, that's very, very different. The simple version of this is that if you take any level of economic or social disadvantage, that will impact boys more than girls. It's not that it won't impact girls, right? But the education gaps, for example, this is a great example of this, and Sean Reardon out of Stanford has very good work on this. You see that there is a gender gap on most educational outcomes across the class distribution, but it's much smaller at the top than it is at the bottom. So the poorer the neighborhood, the weaker the school, the less stable the family structure is, the worse the boys will do relative to the girls, right? So it's not that the girls aren't also going to suffer. So class compounds the gender gap in a big way. And for black boys and men in particular, you see very significant challenges. And there are lots and lots of measures where black boys and men are a long way behind black women and girls. That's true for other groups of men, but it's particularly true for black boys and men. So for example, there are already twice as many black women going to and through college as there are black men. HBCUs now have, historically black colleges and universities, now have as many non-black students at them as they have black men at them, because the decline in the share of male enrollment at HBCUs has been so significant. Obviously, there's issues around incarceration, education, etc. And so you've got to have that sensibility and basically go to where the data is, because honestly, not everything goes the way you're always going to expect it. So you can't decide in advance which intersections are going to generate which outcomes. And I think that's the problem with a lot of scholars, is that they've decided in advance what the rank ordering is, right? So women are always worse off than men, and you know, certain groups are always worse off than white, etc. But if you then add class to the mix and you add geography to the mix, that's just not true. So let's be led by the data.
0: Where does it fit into, you know, there's a trope, whether it's true or not, that men have such a hard time making friends, that the sort of civic institution where, you know, the guys used to get together and play poker, or maybe they were in the Lions Club or whatever else there was, the sort of male gathering has stopped in some way. Are you finding that to be true? Is that part of the reason why there is also a lot of male loneliness and other mental health issues?
1: It's partly true, but it's a great example of what we were just talking about, which is the difference between class and gender as well. And it is something that I've had to change my mind on as the data has come in, honestly, because in my book and in the early parts of my work, I was very much talking about the male loneliness problem.
0: Yeah.
1: And through a very gendered lens. And there are some surveys showing that loneliness rates are higher among men. But we've published work on this now, looking at a much wider range of surveys, and we don't find much of a gender gap. We do find a big class gap. It's more of a class story than a gender story, with those without college degrees being much more likely to be lonely than those with college degrees. And so again, who are we thinking about here? Who are we really worried about? Right? Are we worried about our son who hasn't made friends in his dorm room at college? Sure, that's a worry that every parent might have, but the deep loneliness is actually among those with less economic power. There is somewhat more social isolation among men, which is a little bit different to loneliness, because that's a subjective sense that you report on. And it does look to me as if male friendship, male socialization in the sense of kind of connection, does seem to require more institutional support than female, again, at the average, right? It's like, I mean, stereotypically, like when I'm thinking about myself, my own friends, like we have to do something together, right?
0: Yeah.
1: We can't just Like, I can't just say, hey, let's meet for a coffee. My friends would think, what are you talking about? What's wrong with you? Like, we have to go hiking or soccer or watch something or do something. Uh-huh. We have to pretend to be doing something else while we're just being friends. And men are a bit more comfortable shoulder to shoulder than face to face, it turns out. That seems to be true on average. Mm-hmm. But what that means is that we do have to have a bit more intention and social structure around male interaction. Women, on the average, women seem to be a little bit better at just making those social connections organically and naturally without the need for it to be because you're starting a pickleball league or whatever. And so what that means is that we need institutions for men, right? And so whether it's church or union or club or whatever. And I'm a bit worried. There's a suspicion about all male groups and all male spaces. Yeah. And I get why from historically, right? Of course I get why.
0: Fight Club.
1: That's what people are worried about, or the old boys club or whatever. Like, it's like, and there's a Pew survey on this showing that like Democrat and Democrat leaning women are most likely to say that all female social groups are good for society. And the majority of them say that all male social groups are bad for society. Now, they could be thinking about fraternities. We don't know what they're thinking about in answer to that question. But, and there's some evidence that women are now more likely to travel with other women in a group and so on than men are. So the kind of girls' weekend away is more common mm-hmm. than the boys' weekend, mm-hmm. et cetera. And look, I don't in any way want to inhibit, you know, women from doing it, of course. Hopefully that's clear by now. But I do still have some female friends who are like, yeah, I'm not sure I want these guys all going off on their own together. Like, really? Because we kind of need to go off on our own together. We're like hanging out with our mates sometimes. And like the suspicion of that or the fear of that is maybe a problem now.
0: Well, you know, and maybe social media has to do with that as well, with male circles going and playing drums and, you know, beating of chests and extreme sports and pain inflicted in order to reclaim your manliness.
1: Yes, these weekends. There's a thing called the new Warrior Weekend is one of them. I'll say in the spirit of doing the research for my book, I tried to do one.
0: Uh-huh.
1: And I lasted an hour. I'm out of here. I thought
0: I call you a sissy?
1: There were some issues right up front. Let's just say that. I'm like, guys, is this, you're just going to be mean, really unnecessarily mean and brutal? And they're like, yeah, that's part of the point of it. And you know what? I'm out. Don't need that. I've had enough. I don't need artificially inflicted pain. Thank you very much. But they're like, well, that's part of the point. And I'm like, yeah, okay, I'm out. And then they had this very earnest conversation about why I was leaving. I said, I'm leaving because you guys are just a bunch of bullying each other. And there are good versions of things like that,
0: yeah.
1: Right? There are good versions of men being in community with each other. There are good versions even of sort of rites of passage done in a good way and elevating each other and finding ways to progress through and help each other and mentor each other and, you know, maybe older men helping kind of younger men. And there are good, non-weird, non-bullying, non-creepy versions of those. And so let's not just categorize everything like that. Like when my friends and I go away for the weekend, it's like a quotes hiking weekend. We drink and we eat and hike and chat and we just talk. I'll share this story that once on one of these, we're actually on a night out and I accidentally butt dialed my wife while I'm out with my male friends. Uh-huh. And so she got this long voicemail from me out with my, you know, I think it was like five or six of us or whatever, and we're out having quite a rowdy night. So she gets really long voicemail and she's like, I knew I shouldn't have listened, but like, I just couldn't stop myself just listening to a little bit of it because she could hear the conversation. And she said, and then I got 10 minutes into the argument about whether Star Wars was better than Star Trek.
0: Oh, wow.
1: And decided it was safe to stop listening.
0: Yeah.
1: And I'm like, yeah, that is kind of the stuff we talk about. I don't know what you're afraid. And it's not, of course, that's not all we talk about. We will talk about our wives and our relationships and, you know, stuff that maybe like is more personal to those spaces. So I'm glad she stopped listening at that point. I can't remember what we went on to. But look, that's part of the point, isn't it? And I suspect that women listening will say, you might say the same thing too. Like when you hang out with your female friends who are kind of similar situations to you, like isn't part of the point of that to talk about your relationships and how you're doing and stuff that it's maybe harder to talk to your partner about or stuff that's about your partner and your relationship and sex and things like that? Isn't that part of the point?
0: So where does all this lead? I mean, how do you define this new version of masculinity and how do we get there?
1: I strongly believe that you don't tell boys and young men how to be a man, you show them. And so that's about having more men in the lives of boys, whether that's teachers, mentors. There's a huge shortage of male volunteers. So anybody who's listening to this and wondering how they can help, well, one thing you could do is sign up to be a big, because Big Brothers Big Sisters is a huge lack of male volunteers and therefore a massive waiting list for the boys and other institutions where you're kind of just putting men in the lives of boys. And so there's this real concern about these negative male role models that boys are encountering either online or on screens one way or the other. And the best answer to that, I think, is less having more positive male role models online. They're there and we should encourage that. But it's more to have honest-to-God flesh and blood men in their lives. And so when I think about like the negative influences that many of the kids that my son teaches in fifth grade are getting, I think maybe the best answer to that is him at the front of the classroom and then coaching the girls' soccer team afterwards and not saying, here's how to be a man, but just showing them, right, that you can be a guy and be into your soccer and, you know, be into playful stuff that's maybe codes a bit more male, but you're also incredibly caring and a teacher and love kids. We can't script masculinity in this very narrow way any more than we should script femininity. If I try to write a script for what it means to be a mature and pro-social, positive woman, I think I would get into all kinds of trouble, and not just because I'm doing it as a man, but because a lot of women would be like, no, that's not how I want to be a woman. I want to be a woman like this, and I want to be a woman like this, and I want to be a woman like this. The great gift of the women's movement has been to expand the ways in which it's okay to be a woman, to expand the opportunities for identity that women can take. And I'm not saying that we've finished that job yet, that we should do the same for men. So we shouldn't be trying to narrow what it means to be a man. We should be trying to expand what it means to be a man, but also not in any way pathologizing the things that tend to skew a little bit more male. So if men are a little bit more risk-taking, let's channel that in a positive direction. And so I worry a lot sometimes. People say, well, what's your solution? What's your formula for masculinity? And you either end up just saying something that just sounds incredibly vague, or you end up with a prescription, somehow like A plus B minus C is the modern masculine formula, and that's not the world we want to live in. I don't want to put my wife or my female friends in some sort of box as to what it means to be a good woman, and I don't want my sons. I don't want to put them in a box either.
0: That was Richard Reeves. He is the president of the Institute for Boys and Men and author of the book Of Boys and Men. You can hear his full talk at TED.com. Thank you so much for listening to our episode. It was produced by Rachel Faulkner-White and Avery Keatley. It was edited by Sanaz Meshkinpour. And our production staff at NPR also includes James Delahoussie, Katie Monteleone, Fiona Guerin, Matthew Cloutier, Harsha Nahada, and Phoebe Lett. Our executive producer is Irene Noguchi. Our audio engineer was Becky Brown. Our theme music was written by Ramteen Arablouei. Our partners at TED are Chris Anderson, Helen Walters, Roxanne Hylash, and Daniela Balarezzo. I'm Manoush Zomorodi, and you have been listening to the TED Radio Hour from NPR.
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22: Good evening, I'm Clean O'Dwyer. The Taoiseach says Lebanon must be included in any deal that's struck between Iran and the United States. Pakistan's Prime Minister says an agreement between the two countries is expected to be finalised in the next 24 hours. Iran has denied that. The Memorandum of Understanding would see the reopening of the Strait of Hormuz and the lifting of the US blockade on Iranian ports. Lebanese state media said today Israel has carried out airstrikes in the south of the country, and Micheál Martin says Lebanon needs to be part of any truce.
0: It's extremely important that Lebanon is included in the peace process. Lebanese sovereignty is absolutely essential. President Aoun is doing everything he possibly can to bring back Lebanon and to try and create a future for Lebanon. We have peacekeepers in Lebanon. We're very conscious of the enormous challenges facing Lebanon, and war and conflict must end.
22: A man in his 30s arrested in connection with the death of a man in County Leitrim has been charged. A man in his 40s was pronounced dead after being found unresponsive at a home in Ardderry shortly after 9 o'clock on Thursday night. The man was being questioned at a station in Leitrim. He is due to appear before a special sitting of Carrick on Shannon District Court at 9 o'clock tonight. Vape spiking is emerging as a new trend. That's according to Safe Gigs Ireland, an initiative of the Cork Sexual Violence Centre, which is calling for spiking to be recognised as a crime on its own. A synthetic drug called Spice, LSD, MDMA and other sedatives are being used. CEO of the Sexual Violence Centre Cork, Mary Criddy, is advising people not to share vapes.
1: Vapes is just another way that people use to spike someone. You know, for a long, long time people said it was in your drink or it was a certain tablet, but anything can be used to spike someone. And like, I'm at a sexual violence centre over 40 years and I would have come up against spiking many, many years ago. And it's just, I just find in recent times it's come up a lot more.
22: And that's your news for now.
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22: Tonight will be dry for most with clear spells. There'll be some cloud over Ulster, which may bring a few spots of drizzle. Lowest temperatures of 8 to 12 degrees. And now you're up to date on News Talk.
3: Good evening. You're listening to the very best Down to Business with me, Bobby Kerr. Coming up today, Scottish entrepreneur and apprentice star Mike Souter, the winner of the Arnott's Pitch 2025 competition, Susie Griffin-Dunn. She's the founder of Hildon Beauty. Conor Galvin, the CEO of Arnua, is in the executive chair this week. Plus, our industry review is all about the EV. Now, I was joined on the show by Mike Souter. He went from editing smash hits at just 23 to launching Shortlist and Stylist, building Shortlist Media from a five-person startup into a business employing 180 people and later selling it for a multi-million pound sum. He's now one of Lord Sugar's trusted advisors on The Apprentice, and his new book, Next Generation CEO, is pitched as a playbook for anyone trying to lead, adapt and survive the big five storms facing business today. And he joined me this week.
23: Thank you so much for inviting me on. This is an absolute pleasure.
3: Now, you're a Scot, which is very evident by your voice. Tell us a little bit about you and indeed your early days, Mike. You're an interesting character.
23: Oh, well, listen, thank you for your interest. Yeah, I am Scottish. I now live in a little village just outside London. But I started my career when I was 17 years old in a publishing company in Dundee called DC Thompson. And my very first job there was on a romantic fiction magazine for elderly ladies. And I wrote the horoscopes. So, apologies to any of your listeners who may have accidentally followed my advice, but I was a school leaver and I didn't know any better. But if you think I was unqualified for that role, then wait until you hear what I did next, because after 3 months, I did such a good job of acting as Rosella, that was my pen name, that they promoted me to being the beauty editor. Now, remember here, I'm 17 years old. I still have acne at this point. And I mean, I'm hardly even using soap, never mind cosmetics. So so I think, you know, after another few months of that, I think they saw sense and made me the pop editor of a teenage magazine instead. And that was really where my career started. It all went off from there.
3: Yeah, and you built a fine business around magazines and media, Mike, and it's interesting that, you know, you saw amazing change in that industry that was almost surpassed overnight by the internet, by YouTube and all these things, and you saw a business, yes, maybe that was slow to change, did you?
23: Yeah, that's exactly right. And what's interesting is these things tend to happen in, they happen slowly, slowly, slowly, and then really quickly. So a new form of technology comes along. So in my case, you know, working in print magazines, the internet came along. Everybody immediately thinks this is going to change everything. Then it doesn't change everything overnight. Things kind of carry on, but decline slowly. And then all of a sudden, it reaches a tipping point and things just collapse. And I think, for example, I think we're going to see something very similar with AI.
2: Okay.
23: You know, everybody's very aware of AI. People are using it in their daily lives. People are using it in their careers. But there's still, it hasn't changed an awful lot. It's like a new tool at the moment. My suspicion is, my strong suspicion is that in just a few years' time, we will see artificial intelligence have a much, much bigger kind of societal change. But you know, returning to your point, you know, I saw, you know, I worked in magazines as an editor and as a publisher and a managing director for many years. I was on the board of Britain's biggest magazine publisher, IPC, for about 6 years. And I really saw the shift there. I could really feel the ground moving underneath our feet. And it's why I left to set up a business, which was Shortlist Media, where we published free, high-quality, high-frequency weekly magazines, which didn't need the news agents anymore.
2: Yeah.
23: And that was the thing that I perceived as being the weakest point in the chain. And that's what happens when things change. You look at supply chains, you look at value chains, and you figure out what is going to become redundant in this. I and my co-founders recognized that news agents were the weak link in the chain, that people weren't going into news agents so much anymore. You know, they weren't buying cigarettes anymore. Nobody smokes. They weren't buying newspapers anymore. Who reads a newspaper? And actually, that meant that magazines were going to suffer. So we provided a whole new, we innovated and we provided a whole new distribution process for people to get magazines. And it was transformative for the magazine market and yet very profitable for us.
2: And even though now that probably has gone full circle as well, in that those free publications, you never seem to see them anymore.
23: Yeah. And I guess that's the thing, isn't it? I think, you know, you, in a fast-changing world, something that is super profitable today, you've got to see what the risks are for that, and you've got to find ways to pivot out of that. Because, you know, you might have a business. Let's just say anybody who might have a business, and they recognize that their normal revenue lines, you know, you might have a bakery, for example, and maybe you look at your stats and 5 years ago you were selling 200 loaves a day, but now actually you're down to only selling 100 loaves per day. What's happening? You seem to still have as many customers. You might decide at that point that you're going to pivot into ready-made food. So yes, you're going to bake the bread and the rolls and everything else, but actually what you're going to start to do is invest in the capabilities to do hot foods. You're going to start to sell other things alongside it. You're going to start to make sandwiches with your amazing artisanal bread. You can still lean into your core skill, but at the same time, you can optimize and manage that in a much smarter way. And that's the same thing with lots of magazine brands. There are still really successful, really profitable magazine brands. It's just they don't really make their money anymore.
2: Yeah, they've morphed into something else.
23: Paper.
2: Yeah,
23: exactly that.
2: You talk about the five storms facing businesses in your new book, Next Gen CEO. We already talked about AI. Talk to me about the other four, if you would.
23: I mean, let me focus in on two other ones in particular, because I think they're probably the biggest. One of them is geopolitical upheaval. You know, what we're, without getting, you know, kind of too serious or gloomy in this call, clearly there is great uncertainty in the world. Old alliances that have existed, that trade routes sit on the back of, have very much either been totally disrupted or have disappeared. There are conflicts that are happening in the world, real armed conflicts that have terrible, terrible impacts on real people, but also have significant impacts on businesses. I mean, I am speaking to business leaders who just 3 or 4 years ago would never have questioned their supply chain because they get their products made in China and they are push through this way. And, you know, fuel costs have been the same for years and years and years. Maybe we might budget for them to go up by a couple of percent this year. But, you know, you're working with a fairly steady state of assumptions. Global geopolitical upheaval has changed all of those. It's incredibly difficult now to predict with any great certainty what's going to happen over the next, you know, over the next year, never mind over the next 3 to 5 years, which is where you need to be thinking if you are running a business, if you're a leader.
2: And one, sorry to cut across you, Mike, but it is one of the frustrations around that is that geopolitical stuff is largely out of control, out of the control or influence of business.
23: Yes, exactly, exactly. There's you suffer from the consequences of that, and there's very little that you can do. But what you can do is you can scenario plan. What you can do is you can look to different partnerships. What you can do is think about where you source different partnerships and relationships and products from. Anybody who remains reliant either on, you know, a one or two sources of product or manufacturing, or even one or two sources of marketing. You know, many smart businesses over the last 5 years have really thrown their lot in with social media, for example. Do you know what I mean? Social media is something that will, if you get it right, drive lots and lots and lots of customers and sales. But actually, again, you're not in control of that. You are on somebody else's platform. So becoming less reliant on big organizations or big global themes that you don't control, if you can become less reliant on those, if you can have contingency plans, then that obviously is a sensible thing to do.
2: More revenue and then, streams in more markets. Sounds great, but that's often easier said than done.
23: Yeah, but you know, yes, but I think one of the great digital opportunities that we have open to us now that simply didn't exist for companies even 10 years ago is the ability to have a direct dialogue with every single customer that you have on an individual basis.
2: Yeah.
23: We are now able to do that. You don't need to build a massive shop and have it in the middle of an expensive high street and pay massive rates in order to be a big business. You look at something like Gymshark, for example, you know, built by, you know, when he was 19, Ben Francis, and, you know, extraordinary success, built not on bricks and mortar, but built on a brand and built on an understanding of an audience and built on a real love of you know, creating things that met their needs, you know. Yeah. So there are, you know, with every one of these downsides, and there definitely are downsides, if you think hard enough and you are open enough to experimentation, then you can always pioneer and always find new ways. And then to talk about those storms of change, the final one that I think is really impactful is a new generation of workforce coming through. We're seeing people coming into the workforce who bore the brunt of COVID and kind of, you know, isolation during a really important time in their upbringing and their development as people. They are also suffering from the fact that the cost of living, because of the first two storms of change, has risen so much that, you know, there used to be a contract. You know, when I entered the workplace, even entering the workplace, you know, 15 years ago, there was a sense that if you worked hard and you were committed and you were loyal, then the reward for that would be that your employer would supply you with enough means to be able to, you know, put down some money on a mortgage, possibly have your own home one day, be able to buy a car, start a family, you know, go on a holiday, maybe two holidays every year if you kind of saved. The cost of living crisis means that so many of those things that I think we all took for granted that were motivators, that were things that kept people focused on their job, that they don't exist anymore. The distance between where you are right now when coming into the workforce and you know, and those kind of simple basic expectations of what happens when you're successful, they're much further apart. So younger people coming into the workplace are just not as connected and as engaged. And if you're a leader, you have to find smart ways to re-engage them.
2: Yeah, and as I said to someone last week, Mike, that I'm glad I'm on the way down rather than on the way up.
23: There's life in the old dog yet.
2: That's
23: Come
2: it.
23: On.
2: All right, listen, great to talk to you. That's Mike Souter there.
3: He's the author of Next Generation CEO. Great to talk to you, Mike, and thanks for joining us.
23: Thanks so much. Take care.
3: You're listening to The Best Down to Business with me, Bobby Kerr. Now, I was joined by Susie Griffin-Dunn. 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Susie has just won Pitch 25. 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She joined me in studio. How are you, Susie?
5: I'm good. How are you?
3: Good. I met you before, but yeah. I'm delighted to hear you're going so well. This is really good news.
5: No, it's going good, thank God.
3: Now, you started Hilden on maternity leave.
5: Yes.
3: Tell us what you, how it came about.
5: So I was working in RTE. I was there for 8 years and I was doing content for TV shows. And then I've always loved makeup and beauty. It's always been a huge passion of mine. So I asked the editor of the RTE Lifestyle website, Shannon, would it be okay if I did the beauty writing? Because I have a degree in English and media. And she said, yeah, no problem. So I kind of combined my two loves, beauty writing and makeup. And then when I was beauty writing, I got a lot of opportunities to visit some factories, manufacturers and meet creative directors for brands like YSL. I met Charlotte Tilbury and I just was like, this is what I want to do. I
3: great
5: just
3: job.
5: Love it. Yeah.
3: Now, which is interesting as well, you were successful in the UK before you were in Ireland.
5: Yeah. It was
3: how did that come about?
5: It really just happened organically. I started with two eyeliners, Silk de Sec Cajal Noir and Silk de Sec Cajal Chocolate. So there were two shades, brown and black. I just popped them in the post to all my favourite makeup artists and nobody knew me. Like, I'm obviously not an influencer.
3: Are you an influencer?
5: No, I'm not.
3: I was going to ask you that.
5: That's the first thing you were going to ask me. No, I'm definitely not an influencer. Nobody knew who I was. I just sent them to all my favourite makeup artists and organically it just, because the formula, I was obsessive about the formula and I knew it was an incredible formula. So a lot of makeup artists in the UK started picking it up and using it in looks and on celebrities like Maura Higgins, makeup artists and people like this. And all of a sudden sales started to grow in the UK, but not at home so much. So most of our sales were coming from the UK.
3: So tell me about these products. You've sold over 100,000 of these Silk de Sec. Is it Cajal?
5: Yeah, perfect. Yeah.
3: Okay. Tell me about them and why did you sell 100,000 of them?
5: So they are pencil eyeliners.
3: Okay.
5: And I know some people thought I was a bit nuts launching a beauty brand with two pencils, but these eyeliners are ultra creamy, high pigment, high performance. So they're extremely luxurious and they have an amazing formula that we spent hours and months and years obsessing over. So I knew the formula was special. And if you're into makeup, you'll swatch them and straight away you'd be like, okay, I get it.
3: Okay.
5: Yeah, they are amazing.
3: So now, is it important then to have a portfolio of products, your Silk de Sec lip pencil, these melting moisture balms? Tell me about all them.
5: Yeah, so these are, so basically we took what we made from the eyeliners and I was able to then use that to make other products. So I went to Korea and made the melting moisture balms with an amazing Korean manufacturer that I had my eye on for years. I was dying to work with them and I had in my head a particular type of lip product that I wanted them to make. So we made them and now they're our number two seller after our eyeliners. And then we were able to make eyeshadows, lip pencils, and we've tons of other products coming as well.
3: Now, you've just won the Pitch 25 in Arnott's. You're going to have your stock, your products on sale in Arnott's. How big a deal is this? I think it's pretty good.
5: It's a huge deal. Obviously, Arnott's is part of the Brown Thomas Group, which is part of the wider Selfridges Group. So to be part of that group is amazing. And, you know, in a world of like TikTok shop and brands popping up everywhere, there are certain retailers that just have that historic, really good reputation. So to be part of that retailer is huge for any brand.
3: All right. Well, look, I'm really delighted that you've won this, Susie. It's Susie Griffin-Dunn there. She's from Hilden Beauty. She's got amazing products. They're going to be on sale in Arnott's. And applications for Arnott's Pitch 26 are now open. If you'd like to apply, you can check it out on arnott's.ie. Thanks for joining us,
5: Susie.
3: Thank you. And best of luck with that great business.
5: Thanks, Mel.
3: You're listening to The Best Down to Business with me, Bobby Kerr. Lots more to come after this.
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9: Hi, you're very welcome back to the best of Down to Business with me, Bobby Kerr. Conor Galvin, CEO of Arnua, is in the executive chair this week.
7: The executive chair on News Talk.
9: And I'm delighted to welcome to the executive chair, Conor Galvin. He's the CEO of Arnua. Conor, you're very welcome to the programme.
10: Bobby, thanks very much.
9: Now, we're going to talk about Arnua in a moment, so sit tight there, but I want to talk about Conor Galvin, a farm in Westmead, your early days, if you would.
10: Yeah, I grew up in Westmead, Bobby, on a small mixed farm. It was a great training, I suppose, in a very straightforward way of making a living on a farm. There was three of us. I was the middle of three, and they were great times, you know. And we had local national school in Westmead, and a small community, and a really tight community, and a great upbringing.
9: And it's funny, is it not, that farming never really left you, in the sense that you go full circle and you're back, maybe at another level or in a different way, but you're still connected with farming.
10: Still connected with farming. I mean, I left when I did the Leaving Cert. I went to UCD and I left for a number of years. But you're right. I mean, full circle, came all the way back into farming in 2014 when I joined Dairy Gold, and delighted that's what happened.
9: And before Dairy Gold, and again, it's interesting, we talk about education. You're a scientist, you're an accountant, and you're a lawyer. So you're a seriously qualified individual.
10: Yeah, I've always had an appetite for learning and gathering up knowledge and bits of knowledge. And when I left secondary school, I did a science degree in UCD, and it was a great training in figuring out how to discover things and how to analyze things and how to know what was important and what wasn't important. But I was never going to be a scientist. I don't think I had the patience to be a scientist, because I love being out and about. And, I left science and I joined Procter & Gamble and trained as an accountant in Procter & Gamble. And that was a great training and grounding in how a business works. And you kind of, there's a lot of things you know, but it formalizes it.
9: But if you look again at a textbook CV, Procter & Gamble, Diageo, then DCC, yeah. Big corporate names,
10: and you know, full of great people. You know, you see the names and you see the logos and the brands,

0: But what's behind those brands are people who you can learn from, you can work with, you can lead, and great organizations. You know, I've been really lucky to meet some really good people as I've traveled through my career.
1: You say you landed in Dairy Gold in 2014, and again, I suppose, from there, you're now the CEO of Ornua. Just so we understand who Ornua are, because often with brand changes and name changes, sometimes we can get lost in the translation. Am I right in saying that Ornua was established in 1961 as Bord Bonya?
0: Bord Bonya, absolutely. Right. Back to
1: now, we all know what Bord Bonya does, so why do they keep changing the names of these places?
0: Well, we haven't changed our name for more than 10 years, Bobby, so we're trying to be as consistent as we can. I mean, a lot of the reason why the brands try to represent what they stand for is because we're a global organization, so you're going out into the world to sell. So being Ornua and having Kerrygold is important because it allows you to communicate the value of what you're selling. Ornua means new gold. It was conceived at the time of the lifting of the quotas, the milk quotas in the European Union. And it was really trying to communicate the fact that there was a huge value in milk and we needed to go after that value.
1: And what was wrong with Kerrygold as a name?
0: Well, we still have Kerrygold. So Ornua is the name of the organisation. Kerrygold is the brand that we sell. And Kerrygold is Ireland's most successful food brand.
1: Absolutely.
0: You know, we're about 1.8 billion euros of sales in the last 12 months. We're now $1 billion of sales in the US. So the Kerrygold brand really is the jewel in the crown, and it allows us to communicate the value of what our farmers do. We represent 14,000 farming families. What the value those farming families do to drive the Kerrygold brand.
1: And are those farmers equity stakeholders in the business?
0: No, so the business is a co-op of cooperatives. So we are owned by our co-op members. So we have 7 members who own us, and the farmers who supply us are shareholders in those businesses, so in the 7 members.
1: That's a relatively complex arrangement corporately, in that your owners and your shareholders and cooperatives, it can't be easy.
0: It's something that needs to be governed well, but it's a traditional co-op model.
1: Yeah.
0: I mean, we give value back to our shareholders in the price we pay for product. So it's a different model to being listed or being private. You know, we're paying the highest price that we can to our shareholder members, so they can pay dairy farmers the highest milk price possible. So that's how we disperse value, and that's the essence of the cooperative model.
1: Yeah, I suppose you're buying off a shareholder, which is which sometimes can lead to a complex arrangement.
0: It's a complex arrangement, but I think, you know, what's important in all these arrangements is engagement and communication, and you've got to be very close to your shareholders so you're delivering for them.
1: So, Conor, this is a 3.5 billion euro business. You employ 2,700 people. You've got 10 business units worldwide and 12 production facilities. Like, it's a massive business.
0: It is a massive business. 2,700 people, as you say, spotted all around the world, driving value for Irish dairy, and highly committed. We have just launched a new strategy called Transforming for Growth. And in a business like ours that's as diversified and is global, you need to have a direction, and you need to have a very clearly communicated direction, which is what we have to keep growing the business. But, you know, you also have to have a discipline, and you have to be efficient and make sure that how you operate is as simple as possible, because the complexity isn't something that our consumer will pay for.
1: What do you put down to the success of Kerrygold in the international markets?
0: I think there's a number of things we'd have to acknowledge. But first of all, we have to acknowledge where the product comes from. So it's a grass-fed product. It's cows on grass that produce cream that is different. When you churn it, the butter is more golden, it's more creamy, it's softer, full of antioxidants, and it's a quality product that when it shows up in the supermarket and on the consumer's plate, they see it as different to everything else they can consume. There's also trust. So our consumers really trust the brand, and they know that they'll get the quality every time they purchase it. And there's also innovation. So we innovate, whether that's in the type of packs we present or the type of products we create, that it's a very innovative brand. And it's a really exciting brand. What we're seeing now is consumers want to participate in the brand. So on social media and in events that we run, there's a lot of participation and engagement that consumers like about Kerrygold. So I think all of those together is the essence of the success of Kerrygold.
1: Are we going to be seeing Kerrygold in a new format around cheese now? When we talk about the new cheese factory that you have
0: in Ireland? You're going to see Kerrygold turn up always in dairy. So we are a dairy business. But we're expanding our cheese range in Ireland because we believe that we can offer our consumer some excitement and some value and quality in the cheese we can offer them. So you're going to see more in cheese. We've already launched cream cheese, a very successful product here in Ireland. And there's more to come.
1: Great. And does that replace the Dubliner cheese?
0: No, Dubliner is a really successful cheese. We're delighted and very proud to be able to offer. It's an extension to Dubliner, Bobby.
1: So Dublin and Kerry, you got to be careful of the politics around this.
0: I'll leave that to the goings on the pitch.
1: You still hold your connections to UCD. You're on the governing body there. Does that keep you connected?
0: It does. Keeps me very connected. I mean, it's one of those things that's all about giving back and building the universities of the future. I think it's really important that the next generation have the same opportunities as we did in education and in development. We hire graduates every year out of our universities here in Ireland. We're really lucky to have the third level system we have. The governing authority in UCD gives me the opportunity to give a perspective and also to help out in the governance of Ireland's largest university.
1: All right. Well, listen, it's a pleasure to meet you, Conor. That's Conor Galvin there. He's the CEO of Ornua. Keep doing what you're doing, Conor. All looking good.
0: Thank you, Bobby.
1: You're listening to the best of Down to Business with me, Bobby Kerr. Up next, our industry review is all about the business of EVs.
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1: This week's industry review was on electric vehicles. I was joined by Conor Faulkner. He's an independent motoring expert with CarZone. Derek Riley is the general manager of Nevo.ie, Ireland's home of EV motoring. Brian Cook is the director general of SIMI. That's the Society of the Irish Motor Industry. As an EV driver, I'm looking forward to learning something from this discussion this morning. Conor, can you give us maybe a high level of where we're at? We've heard sort of mixed messages about a lot of the European manufacturers withdrawing from EVs. We've seen BYD coming into the market, the Chinese being very strong. And we have seen the figures, as Brian will probably allude to now in a minute, you know, showing that there is an engagement on people buying.
15: Yeah, very much so.
1: Such cars.
15: Yeah, very much so. I mean, it's exciting time for EVs generally because they really are coming in a wave now. And we've spoken before about whether European manufacturers are losing out on that to the Chinese. And that's perhaps a different conversation. They are. And the Chinese are taking market share. But for us as consumers, what it means is that increasingly there are more and more different types of EVs available through the market range. It's no longer just the big executive expensive vehicles. You're not talking about 60, 70, grand spend. More mainstream family cars are now available as EVs, and the consumer, partly because of oil prices and all the stuff that's going on, the consumer is really taking to them. So already this year, 20% of new car sales are pure battery electric vehicles. And if you include the plug-ins and the hybrids, etc., the traditional internal combustion engine is only one third of new car sales.
1: Yeah.
15: So the change is coming. Now, it's happening because of global technology and the availability of EVs, much more so than anything the Irish government is doing. But nevertheless, it's coming. And from the consumer's point of view, they're now starting to know EVs. They're demystified. Everybody knows somebody who drives one. The old scare stories about range and the public charge network and the battery dying on you, they're kind of disappearing.
1: Yeah.
15: The other thing that's really striking, Bobby, it's worth mentioning just quickly, second-hand EVs are also taking off. And we literally saw that there's now three-year-old cars out there that are proven and are good second-hand options.
1: And that's where price comes into the equation, that they're now affordable. And you're looking at somebody who bought a new one, so I'll take the depreciation hit for the next guy. But we are at that point where the first or second owner theoretically has taken all the depreciation, and there's real value now if you go out to buy a second-hand EV.
15: Yeah, and they're
1: presuming you can get one.
15: They're presuming you can get, but they are beginning to be available. 3 years old or so, there's a significant population out there that are now emerging onto the second-hand market, and that's growing as
1: okay,
15: well.
1: Okay, let's bring in Brian Cook from SIMI. Brian, can you explain the scrappage scheme that we heard about now, how that's actually going to work and how effective you think it will be?
16: Well, it's currently there's a €3,500 grant for anyone who wants to buy a new electric vehicle. So the government are adding another 5,000. So that's €8,500, which is a significant amount off the price of a new car. And I think Conor kind of alluded to the range of cars that are out there. So there are cars that, you know, are for 30 or 40 grand. An €8,000 reduction is a huge reduction.
1: And is that capped, Brian?
16: It is. The cap at the moment is 10 million. And that's going, look, from what we're hearing from our members, we're probably pretty close to using most of that up already. So this will be exhausted in the first week in July. So.
1: And then if it is as successful as that, is it likely to be extended?
16: Well, I think it is certainly likely to be extended in, it's a pilot scheme, so it's likely to be extended, I'd say, in 2027 on a wider scheme. We would hope that they will be able to find some extra funding, though, over the next 2 or 3 months. So everybody who actually wants one of these cars can actually avail of the scrappage scheme.
1: And would I be right in saying that from your members' point of view that scrappage schemes are music to dealers' ears?
16: Oh, they are. But to consumers' ears as well. Because even if people don't go by it, the level of interest that's actually created around the electric vehicle space over the last 2 weeks in the run-up to the second busiest month of the year, like, that is manna from heaven for retailers.
1: Okay. Well, nice to talk a bit about good news. Derek Riley's also with us. He's from Nevo.ie, Ireland's home of electric motoring. Maybe explain what you do for us, Derek, if you would.
17: So Nevo, yeah, we have a website where people can go on and compare different models, journey planning. They can actually book their test drive with their local dealer. We run Ireland's largest motor show on the RDS every November. We've taken that out in the road the last year and this year, where we went to Cork, we went to Waterford, we went to Kildare. So it's about getting bums on seats and making sure that people who are thinking about going electric can get a test drive, but also are educated about it as well with the YouTube channel and the podcast.
1: And what you say is that 9 out of 10 EV purchasers never change back.
17: Yeah,
1: that's the evidence, isn't it?
17: Our recent survey on Nevo, we did over 1,000 drivers, not just EV drivers, but non-EV drivers. But of the EV drivers, 94% of them said, I'd go back to electric again. So sometimes we see a bit of fear-mongering, we see a bit of social media and a bit people saying that EVs are the devil's work, but that's not the case in reality. They actually will go back to an electric vehicle again.
1: You talk about used EVs and getting into the market now. You say that it's the main thing is to get an okay sticker on the battery.
17: Yeah.
1: Which can be done through a reputable dealer or by hiring a third party expert.
17: So a pre-owned EV, the one thing I always recommend is that you go and make sure that the dealer gives you a battery health certificate.
1: And
17: so
1: is that something that they will willingly give you?
17: Yeah, should do. If they're reputable, they should. It's a state of health SOH certificate on the battery. So you know when it came out of the factory it had 100% and now it might be at 95%. And the statistics are proven, and we were chatting before the show, that actually EV batteries are probably going to last longer than the car themselves. Degradation is around 1.8% per year.
1: Is the cost of fuel and the recent increase in the cost of fuel, is that a driver of change here?
17: Massive. Okay. Yeah. Again, when we surveyed people, because of the fuel costs, 4 out of 5 people said that they're thinking about now going electric when they weren't going to go with petrol or diesel. Recently, Bank of Ireland actually launched Ireland's first EV marketplace so that people can start to work out how that finance is going to be, because people aren't thinking about that list sticker price anymore. They're not walking in with a bag of cash. It's what's the monthly repayments on that, and that marketplace is powered by Nevo.ie.
1: Connor, the 1,000 kilometre range battery, how far away is that?
15: Well, it depends. Nissan, Toyota have kind of announced it already with solid state batteries. We haven't seen it proven in the field, but we are seeing range going up and up and up. So typically now an EV is coming to market with a promised range of, say, 600 kilometres. Now, as we always did with manufacturers back in miles per gallon, knock about 10-15% off that for manufacturer spoofing, right? Then take maybe another 10% off for motorway driving, another 5% off for winter. But you'll still be left with 500 kilometers that you can rely on. And not only, you know, do I say that, but there's 3-year-old EVs out there that are proving that to existing owners. So I think it'll be something like that hockey stick adoption curve, where initially a lot of skepticism, a couple of evangelists, but, you know, EVs have gone mainstream because they are, the two big concerns people had were range anxiety and battery degradation. And, you know, in 3-4 years of lived experience of the general public, those anxieties are more or less gone.
1: And you're right, as you say, if the range continues to increase, it does take pressure off the public charging network.
15: Yeah.
1: In the sense that if you have your own charger at home, you're largely self-contained.
15: Yeah, now I might be completely wrong about this, but I've kind of quipped that the public charging network may just be redundant nearly before it's built. They might be like ATM machines, you know, where every town had to have one and now they're just gathering dust. Because if you can get a reliable 600-700 kilometres of charge by plugging it in domestically overnight at home, you live your entire life without ever touching the public charging network.
1: And the other thing again comes back to cost. If you can charge cheaper at home, again, cost savings can be a driver here.
15: If you're charging at home, you're going to pay about 20% of the diesel cost. It's a no-brainer. If you're using the public charge network, you could save literally nothing at all. It might be just as expensive as diesel. So one of the things government has to do, apart from point of sale for cars, you have to help with home charging. There are loads of people in towns, in terraced houses and apartments, etc., where local authorities should be helping them with home charging. And in fact, some local authorities are bloody obstructing it, which is
1: crazy.
15: Frustrating. Yeah. You know? So it's either an overall policy or it isn't. This government measure, the small, small grant, is a good nudge in the right direction, but it's too small and it's too fiddly. And if it's
1: a board before government, it starts, as Brian said.
15: They will immediately they've earmarked another 30 million in funding that they probably will throw behind it. But even that, is only going to cover another 6,000 cars. They're either serious about this or they aren't. And as I say, if it's a broader government policy, it should include things like better facilitation of home charging, not just in traditional three-bed semi-Ds, but in more problematic home charging areas.
1: Yeah, we've lots of texts coming in. I'll just get to one now. Why is the car scrappage scheme not being extended out to encourage small businesses to go EV with older cars too? And business benefit in kind, Brian, these kind of things, they really are triggers that will get... that will drive change.
16: They are hugely important. If you look at the profile of our EV sales, it's nearly 80% private consumers, whereas in other countries, where like the UK or in Belgium, where they've actually focused on the business customer, it's a much more even split. We have a modest benefit in kind incentive, but there really is no incentive for businesses. And that's a good way of getting a lot of EVs on the market pretty quickly. And the other benefit from a business thing is after 3 or 4 years, they get into the used car market.
1: Of course,
16: so they're a very effective way of accelerating an increase in the used car market for EVs, which, as we said earlier on, brings a much wider constituency of potential consumers to the EV space.
1: Has the nature of the dealer or the dealer's business changed because of EVs in terms of how they buy, how they sell, commitments to stock? Or is it the same? Is it the same as it traditionally was with petrol and diesel engines?
16: Well, we still have a franchise model. I mean, there was talk of agency, and a couple of brands have gone that way. But at the moment, agency has been put on hold. So we still very much have the franchise model, where the dealer takes on the risk of stock. But we have, the industry is well financed. Yeah. There's a lot of players, with the manufacturer banks and also with the Irish banks as well. So, but it is a traditional model that evolves. They are getting better at it, they do manage their cash flow like all businesses. As you know, Bobby, working capital is God. And with high value products like motor cars, it's even more important perhaps in the motor industry than many other sectors.
1: And were you ever concerned about the manufacturer trying to deal directly with the consumer? Is that something that, because you have seen it happen in other sectors, is that something dealers are concerned about?
16: Well, it is something dealers have been concerned about, but I mean, a couple of the brands that were looking at going that way have decided not to go that way for the time being. And, you know, I mean, if you look at the Irish motor retailer is an SME. They are risk takers. That's what actually they're good at. They're good at selling and servicing cars and valuing trade-ins. So I think it would take something away from the business community if we did go that way. But at the moment, it doesn't look like very many brands are going to go that way.
1: Derek, in terms of your own advice to people out there, somebody who's maybe on the fence a bit, somebody who maybe has, you know, a 5 or 6 year old diesel, they don't really, they're sort of thinking about it. How does somebody, is it possible to put your toe in the water? Absolutely. Without actually, walk us through that process.
17: Yeah, the best thing I always say is go for a test drive. And some manufacturers will give you an overnight test drive or even a weekend test drive. And so you really get to live with the actual vehicle. You might go and try and charge the public network. So it's dipping the toe in the water with that. Also, what we're finding on Evo is some people will go with a plug-in hybrid before going fully electric to make sure that they're able to have that redundancy there if they ever do need it. But what I find is people who go with plug-in hybrids, they go, do you know what? I rarely put petrol or diesel in this thing. I actually will go full electric the next time.
1: Yeah, I'm somewhat cynical about the hybrids, Conor. Yeah.
15: Given you
1: kind of 50 kilometers of charge and then you're back on to, is this the auto manufacturer trying to hang on to the combustion engine?
15: A little bit, and it's also trying to address one of the big consumer fears, because for those not familiar with fully electric vehicles, it's the one thing that sort of lingers as a big consumer doubt, and the plug-in aspect completely counters that. But it is at best an interim technology. I think we are in the process of switching to full electric. Now, if you are that person with a 5-6 year old diesel, well, you know, do the calculations. Keep that car well. It could serve you for another 15 years.
1: Yeah.
15: So diesel is going to have a very, very long tail in the Irish market. But I think when we look back and date it, we might say it was around 26, 27 when the EV became mainstream. And I think it's noteworthy that the internal combustion engine is now only 1/3 of new car sales, which is...
1: So do you think the pressure is more likely to come on the hybrid or the traditional combustion?
15: Well, I think the hybrid will just kind of disappear.
1: Yeah,
15: it'll just be a little bit of a relic of history. But as I say, we'll be a long time waiting. I mean, diesel will still be in regular use on our road network probably in 50 years, because it'll be that long a tail. I mean, we haven't even electrified HGVs and stuff yet. So we don't know. Diesel will have a very long tail. But for the ordinary motoring consumer, electric is just definitely is the future. And when we look back, it'll be, you know, like when we put away the old Nokia brick and first picked up an iPhone. It is a transformatively, clearly superior technology, and people are realizing it.
1: Brian, what about this target of 845,000 EVs in 2030? How far are we going to be off that?
16: We're going to be a long way off that, and I think... sorry you actually brought that up, because every interview I do, it does take some oxygen out of the debate. If every single new car sold between now and at the end of 2030 was either an electric vehicle or a plug-in hybrid, we probably still would be short. So we're probably looking at the moment we're on target for 500,000 to 550,000 between EVs and plug-ins. But if the government can do more things like this, like in a more extensive scrappage scheme, continue the grants, focus on the corporate customer, we can do better than that. And I think it's important to note then, in 2031, we'll probably be selling over 100,000 EVs every year. So we will get to that 840 quite quickly after 2030, but we're not going to get there.
1: Yeah, no, I get what you're saying, that the change is happening as we talk, but it will accelerate once it reaches that tipping point that Conor mentioned. Okay, well, I think that's a fairly solid debate. Lots of people around this studio endorsing the EV. As I say, I drive one myself. I'm unlikely to go back. But as I say, I am the mug who paid 60 grand for it, and it's now worth 25.
17: Thanks, so, Bobby.
1: If anybody's looking for a model, a business model of depreciation, you're talking to them. And our friend, that's all we got time for on Down to Business. My thanks to the production team of Aoife Breen, Michael O'Connell, Joe Duffy and Stephen Daunt. Stephen McClune was on sound. Thanks for listening and have a wonderful, wonderful weekend.
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30: Good evening, I'm Cliona O'Dwyer. The Taoiseach says a report into the crimes of Bill Keneally does not implicate Fianna Fáil in any way. Micheál Martin described the actions of the convicted paedophile as reprehensible following the publication of findings by the South East Commission of Investigation. Keneally is serving a 19-year prison sentence for the indecent assault of 15 boys in Waterford between 1979 and 1990, although the Commission says the true number of victims is likely to be much higher. Speaking today, the Taoiseach says the report doesn't point to any involvement by Fianna Fáil.
31: The report doesn't implicate the Fianna Fáil party at all as an organisation, and in fact makes the point that the Fianna Fáil party was not advised even locally or in any shape or form by any individual. The two former public representatives involved did wrong in the manner in which they addressed the issue, no question about that.
30: A man in his 30s arrested in connection with the death of a man in County Leitrim has been charged. A man in his 40s was pronounced dead after being found unresponsive at a home in Ardderry shortly after 9 o'clock on Thursday night. He's due to appear before a special sitting of Carrick and Shannon District Court around now. Concertgoers should be provided with a clear public transport plan. That's the call from a Fine Gael TD, as there have been reports of people being stranded following recent concerts in St Anne's Park in Dublin. The Dublin Fine Gael West TD says trying to get home home after a concert can be very stressful for people.
2: It's so stressful for people. You know, often they arrive to gigs, they, you know, they enjoy the gig, but they have to leave early. Or if they don't leave early, they risk not getting any transport or facing hours looking for a taxi to get home. I've heard from so many people who've tried to get to gigs from the north side to Marley Park, and they simply just don't go anymore.
30: Gardaí are appealing for help in tracing two missing teenagers in separate incidents. 14-year-old Denis Padalko was last seen in the Limerick Junction area on Friday afternoon and is believed to have travelled by bus to Tipperary Town. He is described as being 5'5" tall with a slim build, brown hair and brown eyes. Meanwhile, 16-year-old Gavin Brewster has been missing from Kildalki in County Meath since Thursday. He's around 5'3" tall with brown hair and blue eyes. And that's your news for now.
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30: Tonight will be dry for most with clear spells. There'll be some cloud over Ulster, which may bring a few spots of drizzle. Lowest temperatures of 8 to 12 degrees. 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
7: Now on documentary and drama on News Talk, we candidly recall a time before instant communication when a core group of staff manned a 24-hour office in the centre of Dublin. Their experiences and memories were captured and produced by Amandine Devine and Ellen McAvoy from the Central Telegraph's office. This is Telegram Tales.
8: This programme was made with thanks to funding from the Sound and Vision Scheme administered by Commissione the Man.
9: We had the good news and the bad news. And in between news, as I say, you know.
10: The only time we saw a typewriter was in the films. And the only time I heard a telegram was in the Western, where somebody came in, you know, a sheriff said, take a telegram.
11: If you saw a telegram boy coming with this green envelope, it was fear struck into you straight away. You know, you said, this is bad news. It wasn't always bad news, but mostly.
9: Do you remember the shipping messages?
11: Yeah.
9: Like, merciful hour, they were a nightmare.
11: Yeah, difficult to understand. Yeah.
12: And it was DN281.
11: Yeah.
12: That was the code for that.
11: And we automatically knew every station. They all started with DN, as in Dublin. Cork would be DN221, Drogheda DN274, and I won't go on because there's loads of them.
9: We were 39 first. It was 39 as far as I remember, to ring for telecoms. So it was like, well, no, ringing from the operator. 39.
8: I'm at the General Post Office, or GPO, in the heart of Dublin city centre. This has long been a communications hub of Ireland since the 1800s. Of course, the building is also embedded into Irish history as a centre point of the 1916 Rising. You can still see the bullet holes in the iconic stone pillars out the front. But for this story, we step inside to an internal floor with windows only facing the internal courtyard. A 24-hour hub of activity connecting Ireland to the world. The Central Telegraph's office. Suspend what you know about communication today. No handheld device with a connection to the whole world. No Wi-Fi, no dial-up, no internet, no telephone landline at home, no air codes, no email addresses. And so we land in 1960s and 70s Ireland, where some homes had a telephone but most didn't. The postal system would take more time than today, and so the best way to send a quick communication was to send a telegram. Go into a post office or find a payphone and dial up 39 or later 115, speak to an operator, give them your message, and they would write it on a small slip of light green paper, charged by the word, and it would be delivered by priority. I'm Ellen McAvoy, and in this programme we will meet some of the staff who worked in the Central Telegraph's office, a 24-hour hub of activity housed on an internal floor of the historic General Post Office in Dublin's city centre. This is their story and their memories of their time in the Central Telegraph's office.
10: Yeah, Sean Creedon is my name. I'm a carryman in Dublin a long time. I joined, my first job was in January 1968 as a telephone installer in Cork. After spending a week in Cork, I came home to find a letter from P&T offering me a job as a post office clerk in Dublin. I thought I would end up working in the counter, selling stamps, etc. And but luckily, I was sent to a fascinating office called the Central Telegraph Office on the third floor of the GPO, where I learned to type and work on telegrams 24/7. But it was a great experience. I met people from all over the country for the first time. There were 10 of us in the class, all males, 9 cultures in one dub. And that dub was, his job was to take us from Henry Street to Camden Street, where there was an office called Sight and Sound. It was a new innovation to learn how to type. And we did that thing every afternoon. We were kind of guinea pigs. And the man in charge, Paddy Crowley was his name, he asked, was there one dub, and his name was Sean O'Connell, and his job was to take us down Liffey Street, over the Halfpenny Bridge, up George Street, to Camden Street, where this office was located. And my abiding memory is that it never rained, which was amazing. But the two ladies doing it were tough cookies, and it was basically, you got a blank screen. And then there was a screen above. You had to press A now, B now. And I think somebody told us it was developed by somebody in prison. And it was horrible, really. Like, they were tough. I had never touched a typewriter in my life. And as I say, I thought it was going to be selling stamps or whatever. But we had to learn this typing, and we had to reach a level of 30 words per minute before we were qualified. But the telegram, I think we were only, as I say, guinea pigs. They dropped it. They were probably expensive, you know, to pay for the Sight and Sound for 10 people, whereas in-house it was free. But the typing wasn't much use, really, because when we got we were qualified, we worked on a teleprinter. When there was only one typewriter in the office, and that was a lady if there was a mess up of the telegrams and somebody had to retype a telegram, she would do it that way. But we never got to use the typewriter at all. But it was a great learning experience, and thank God it benefited me when I did my part-time journalism in later life. So it's a brilliant trait. You never lose it. Like I said, driving a car, once you learn to type, you have it for life, I think.
1: That was Sean Creedon, a proud Kerryman who found himself in Dublin among a network of people from all over the country. As did Cormac O'Brien, who hails originally from County Meath and started his career as a junior postman.
11: I was a junior postman for 2.5 years, but I was shipped off almost immediately to the Department of External Affairs, which is now Foreign Affairs in Stephen's Green, and I did all my time there. So I would only have to check into the GPO on a Friday when I was getting paid. Then it came to the point where you're going to be a postman, and I said no, I'm not. And then I had to make inquiries about how do I get to the next step as in a post office clerk grade B. As far as I remember, there were 12 of us, so there would have been 12 machines, and you were told sit down there and go ASDF GHJK ASDF GHJK, and for a week you'd be doing that, and you're getting a bit, you know, fed up of it. The whole CTO area was open plan. You could stand up, as one man used to do, and we used to call him Periscope Head. He'd just stand straight up and he'd have a look around the whole. He'd be looking at somebody doing something, and that was something he just did when he got a minute. So you could, from one end, and this room was huge. I mean, at any given time, you could have 50, 60 people, and maybe even 80. Sitting down at various benches and doing
0: various jobs were very noisy and very dusty, because the floor was cork, and the reason for the cork floor was because there was a myriad of wires running underneath the floor. And that was what I was told. That's why the reason for it. The cork got very dusty, and when the cleaner came in, all he had was a brush and a shovel, and he moved dust, and we all had to swallow it.
10: It was something new to us. We had never got a telegram, I think, at home. And but then we dealt with telegrams for all over the world. If you were working night duty, there was a company called Western Union in New York, and they would send in maybe a few hundred telegrams that night, and they had to be redistributed. But the Central Telegraph Office was crucial. It was the main telegraph office in the country. It was open 24/7, 365 days a year. And then in turn, we distributed the telegrams to offices, teleprinter offices in Cork, Galway, Dundalk, Sligo, etc. And they in turn passed them on to say, if you send it to Cork, they would contact Bandon then, or Mallow, and they would deliver the telegram locally.
1: This is Anne Duncan from County Longford, who tells her story of how she ended up being the friendly voice on the other end of the phone when someone would ring for a telegram.
9: Well, I was looking for a job, of course, after Leaving Cert, and I did an interview for the civil service in O'Connell Street. I got it. Brightspark. Then I arrived up anyway on the 4th July 1967. I arrived into the office anyway, and I saw it's a very big office, but I was put down over in, I was given a book to read, and that was fine. But the important thing I'd say is on my way over from the Knights, from the GPO to Cleary's side, I said, I'm going to like here that day. I just, whenever I felt comfortable with it, you get chatted up on the phones, you get to know people in the post offices, not chatting up in the sense, some of them maybe. They say, where are you from? You know, it's a kind of, I said, guess, you know, you kind of, never could have guessed I was from Longford or whatever. Anyway. But then again, as I said, we did elocution back in the day, and that was in our school. You pronounce your INGs and your THs. I was coming from Ballymahon, County Longford. Like, I'd have loved to have stayed at home. You know, very few jobs at a time, local. Everybody's gone to Dublin.
1: With a myriad of staff from all over the country, this became a group of people working various shifts who found themselves with some free time at the heart of Dublin city centre. Overseeing all of the scheduling for this complex shift work was Michael Confrey, who hailed himself from Dublin. Michael had responsibility for making sure that all the shifts were covered at all times.
13: My job really was to do out the charge for the different areas in the place. Do a charge so that the overseer in charge would be able to look and see who he's due at any hour of the day. I used to do them, that had to be done every day, and everyone's breaks had to be looked after, most important anyway. So I had charge for lunch times and the casuals, as they used to call them. They were 15 minutes in inverted commas, that is. But so yeah, I had to do all that. I'd be looking at all the dues to see who's off at what time. If there was very little overtime, I wouldn't really get to know everyone on the duty, because it didn't matter anyway. But especially in the summer, when it would be a lot busier and people are on holidays as well, because the summer was the wedding time. Congratulations and best wishes.
10: From 3:30 to midnight, a lot of us would meet up for pitch and put. That was another new thing in Dublin. I never had seen a pitch and put course in Kerry. Golf, all right, I didn't play golf, but we would often get together in Tulka Lodge, was a famous place up in Glasnevin, yeah. And we would play in the morning. And then we had a thing called a split duty. You'd be on from 9 to 1 and 5 to 8. And in the afternoon, we would sometimes go to a film. There was the Capitol Cinema was on Princess Street around the corner.
0: Savoy and Carlton in O'Connell Street.
10: But it was just something to do in the afternoon. Like, it wasn't much use to be off from 1 to 5. You couldn't do much.
0: No. Yeah, you come out into the street and you think you're Clint Eastwood. In one particular case, there were only two people in the cinema, and I was one, and Etna Tucker was the other one. Etna was from the telephone females section.
10: The dog racing, there were colleagues, Murphy's, they used to go to horse racing. There was a lot of interest in horse racing, and people used to go to Bill Brady's bookmaker on across the road on Talbot Street. But Dublin, I liked it, yeah. And I think one of the tricks, I never went home too much. I found some people ran home every weekend, but I found that staying here, I got to like it. And that was crucial, like, you know.
9: I didn't have a Debs or anything like that, you know, but coming up, and I remember, like, outside of that, like, fellas you'd meet or whatever, you get invited to a dress dance, and that was my God. I remember Kay Cormack gave me a pair of slippers, and somebody else, I think, gave me a bag, because I wouldn't have any of those accoutrements of the singles, you know.
13: We all met our boys, husbands, whatever, through the job. It was great. There were plenty of romances there, all right. Chris Bloyne, do you remember Chris Bloyne? Yeah, she was there before me. Anyway, I'd say she started probably in 1965, and I don't know. I was very shy, you know, altogether. And she'd be after me, saying, "No," she says, "there's a lovely girl I'd like to introduce you to. She lives in Ternure, and 4 doors between them. And she said, come up and visit. Come on up, we'll have a chat. She's a great personality." Myself and the pal went up to their house. They owned the house, but there was a lot of the family in it, so it was a well-used house. And that was in November 1967. And that was it. I'd no phone at home, and she had no phone at home, yeah. So that was it. Yeah. And then Chris would be saying to me, "Bairn, just after getting a phone in." So I was ringing her for a few months on and off, and I was too shy to ask her out. And then Chris said to me, "Oh, she's not going out with another fella. We're not having this." So I asked her out on the phone. And that was probably the end of March 1998. We went out on the 7th of April, 1988. I was just 18 and she was just 17. So we're only nippers.
9: Telegrams. And then they'd say, "I want to send a telegram to a wedding or whatever." And I'd say, "Read it back, and we'll say now it's to, well, whoever, Mr. and Mrs. John Murphy," and then you put on the back of the telegram, "or to be fully complied with." That means that you read it back, and if there's anything that had to be kind of coded, or like F for Frank or S for Sarah or anything like that, you would have done it. I remember Jack Hart saying to me one day, 10 seconds, and yeah. I looked at him and said, "Unless everybody was busy, you should answer straight away." The junior post people then would deliver the messages in Dublin area. You know, they'd be sent next door, they'd be put into an envelope and all.
0: When you're on the phone and you get, you have to send a telegram to Cleggan. You mentioned Cleggan earlier. Yeah. You'd have to put on two headphones, and all you'd hear is... You'd barely make out, and it was dreadful. People would say, "No, I'm not doing that, you do it."
1: Telegrams also came in on the teleprinter, and these were printed and stuck or gummed before enveloping.
13: We come out then into the, we call it the IR instrument room. That's where all the teleprinters, telex machines, switchboards, everything was in that room.
10: Yeah, well, if it wasn't done properly, it looked dirty, like, you know. But you could, that's why maybe if it was a Dublin one, it would be typed up in the typewriter. But that was rare. But it could look, they looked very well when they were done well. But sometimes they were messy.
0: And in our case, we always dealt with gumming.
11: And, you know, a supervisor said to me one time, how's it going? And I said, I don't know whether I'm gumming or going. But in the phone section, which was all girls, they had to write out everything by hand. Whereas we were, we had just gum.
3: Oh no, but we'd get sitting on that telegram there to St. Sean, God bless it, that would be sent over for charging, and charging anyway, and it was a charging and the accounts, two other separate duties we'd say, and whoever was charging, they would charge up 29 words and that would go on their account, and then it would be front into an envelope and sent off, it'd be sent to another place for enveloping. And the foreign ones then would be the same, but they'd be sent.
11: The enveloping was the circulation.
3: Yeah.
11: And before it went through the circulation, the junior postman
3: stamped it.
11: With a franking, franking machine.
3: Franking,
11: yeah. And, you know, he wasn't supposed to smudge it. Which at that one is quite good, if you can see. These are just little things that the supervisors were going round and checking.
3: Do you remember the shipping messages?
11: Yeah.
3: My merciful hour, they were a nightmare.
11: Yeah, difficult to understand.
3: Very long.
11: Yeah, long and
3: difficult to understand to write.
11: Yeah,

0: send it out and put it into the envelope and be collected later then with the doing your post place.
1: And that conveyor belt was coming from the telephone section where all the girls were. It went underneath, there was a hole cut in the glass, and it came all the way down to what we called the delivery table. And that's where the telegrams were picked up and sorted and sent to areas that they were supposed to be going to.
2: Often, a person would look to send a telegram but not be quite sure what to say. The staff remember some of their favourites.
1: And some of them would say, you know, have you any funny line? And of course, we all knew some of them. You know, I won't even go into that.
3: Yeah, well, one was, may all your troubles be little ones. That's a publisher. One you can publish, you know. I won't tell you the other ones.
1: But may your marriage be like our kitchen table, all legs and no drawers.
3: And once a king, always a king, once a knight is enough, you know, corny stuff like that.
0: Well, it's funny, the other day I was saying to somebody, I don't know why, now we know if you're a man or a mouse. If you're a man, you'll do it tonight. If you're a mouse, you'll do it tomorrow night. But no one knew your rat, you did it last night. And if an apple a day keeps the doctor away, what can a pear do at night? They were a little bit, you know, they could be read out in front of the priest and all like that. There was nothing really. Oh, they were harmless, yeah.
4: May more than hedges running around to your garden. That's probably the funniest I can think of.
2: Coming up in the second half of this programme about the Central Telegraph's office.
1: You mentioned about what was it like in Dublin in 1974. Boom.
4: And the GPO shook.
3: Reporters, I remember stuff coming in from Belfast in the troubles.
4: If you were doing something and you needed confirmation and clarity about how correct this was, you sent a telegram and that telegram would stand up.
1: This is going to be very expensive. You just said, it doesn't matter, it's a contract.
3: Because in those days, there was no lastminute.com.
0: I loved it. Well, I loved the people, and I said it to Cormac, I do, it was grand. We're a very happy bunch. When we left the GPO, that was my heartbreak.
4: And until people start getting phones, telegrams were the only real way of communicating.
1: So that was the end of the CTO.
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11: In the first half of this programme, we met Sean Creedon, Cormac O'Brien, Anne Duncan, and Michael Confrey, all staff who worked in the Central Telegraph's office located in Dublin's GPO in the 1960s and 70s. Of course, telegrams were such an important part of life at that time, from sending a message to friends at a wedding when you couldn't make it to the wedding itself, to transferring money if you lived abroad. But they were also widely used by politicians, as part of legal contracts, and by journalists.
12: We also got a lot of reporters. I remember stuff coming in from Belfast in the Troubles, and the reporters from Belfast would be sending press reports to the Independent and to the Indo, the Times, and the Cork Examiner, and the Press, the three papers, and they would be long press, but there was a cheaper rate for press. And the other perk we got, a lot of us, we had visits from various presidents, Nixon and so-and-so, and people got to work at those. And that was a great jolly. We got to go and see how the American people work. We're again, it was to do with telegrams, and I remember being working for the Nixon one, the Shannon, and they had the speech ready, of knew what he said, and we were transmitting it before he had arrived.
13: And we got, you were talking about being treated special at times. John Paul II, he came to knock, came to Ireland in 1979. This was after the strike, and I was sent to Knock with McHenry and three others. But we actually got to see the helicopter coming in, and it landed on top of the basilica, and the next thing is round the corner comes the Pope, and you were, it was lashing rain, and you just thought, the hair on your, the back of your neck just stood up, like you're saying, I'm looking at God.
12: Mm-hmm.
13: They were special times.
12: I remember later interviewing the Dick Klusky, one of the Klusky brothers. They had the telegram from Phil Spector, but he was their agent, and he had no way of contacting them as well. You can see it on their website, Good News. So there's a lot of things like that as well. People keep telegrams saying, people who made it a simple telegram to report to a certain office at a certain time. But so it was important that way. There was a lot of sad news. There was a lot of business news. But it was just, as Cormac said, people thought of the, when they saw the telegram boy, you thought bad news straight, the worst. But it was a means of giving a huge range of news.
2: But the weddings were great. The weddings were, and babies having, you know, christenings and that, and the sympathy messages, and the TDs, now they're all free. And there's a few, shall be nameless, because they've passed on, but whether they have or not anyway, you could be there, you get to know them, like, and God, deepest sympathy in yourself, or even deepest. And I remember one particular little old lady down the country, I don't know what part anyway, and her husband or somebody, or near to her, died anyway, and come on, and she got me anyway, and she wanted to send a telegram back to the TD to thank him, because of him. And I, being the nice operator I was trying to explain to her that, you know, you normally didn't reply to, because you don't, you might end up when you're accepted putting an acknowledgement paper or whatever anyway, you know, for mascots and all that. But because I knew she was probably a little old lady that didn't know any better, and that's not taken away from the lady at all. I can't remember if she did or she didn't anyway, but she was very grateful that I told her anyway.
12: The other thing we used to do a lot of was, we used to have a lot of bookings for Joe Walsh tours. There'd be someone sending a telegram to the booking a pension and booking an apartment, and Joe Walsh tours, they were the big one in those days, and they would send a telegram to the hotel in Spain reserving 2 weeks accommodation, because in those days there was no lastminute.com. everything had to be done through JWT, a travel agent, and they had to send the telegram to the hotel, I presume, or to the booking agent in Spain. And that was another huge use for telegrams.
13: And Aer Lingus had an office in O'Connell Street when I was booking my honeymoon. You had to go to the office. Like nowadays, you just pick up the phone and you can book yourself anywhere in the world. But you had to physically go to the office in O'Connell Street and speak to somebody. I was very unfortunate one evening, and it was sort of like after 8 o'clock, all the girls had gone home, and I was on the phones, because we always manned the phones after the women left. This guy rang me and he said, I want to send a telegram to Australia. And I said, well, okay, who's it going to? And he said, the Dubliners. And I said, the group? Yeah. And he started, and he was going on for about 30 minutes, and I said, this is going to be very expensive. He said, it doesn't matter, it's a contract. I said, I'm writing down the whole contract. And he said, yes. And I was there for about 40 minutes, and my hand was getting sore. But that was very unusual, but it actually happened.
12: That was probably Noel Pearson.
13: I wouldn't even know.
2: Well, most people were easily understood, unless maybe to some part of the country that you mightn't just get the word, but I mean, it was all proper English, yeah, in their own dialect, we'll say, you know what I mean? You spelled out the full word, you know, it was no... Because an S and F, you know, there's few of them now that you'd have to spell out.
14: The telegram was a short, quick communication. Before that, Morse code messages were even shorter and, as the name suggests, code. Codes also transferred into the telegrams as a means of shortening word count and as a means of overcoming language barriers. There were internationally recognised short codes.
12: Before our time was the Morse, then the telegram. And the telegram lasted a long time. Obviously, the word telegram was never registered. It was an international word. Otherwise, this new company would not have been able to have it. There was Morse, telegram, telex. Telex was only for business, really.
13: Yeah.
12: Fax was great. And in the early days, the fax, When you sent it through, you got a little dot on at the back of the page to show you your fax was sent. It was, yeah. But there was a code then as well for if you had got a telegram from dealing with a French country, yeah, non-English language, there was a code, five-letter codes, and you can find them still on the web, I believe, RAJAJ meant your telegram is not, I can't put it, the may not be the right code, but something like that, RAJAJ, means your telegram was not delivered because the address was not sufficient. And there was, they used to say there was another thing called a telegraphic address, it'd be a short word like for the FEI, it was Soccer Dublin. That was the address, and we kept those addresses. And if you got a message in, you had, it was just a way of shortening the things, our Estero, E-S-T-E-R-O, I think it was Foreign Affairs, and we had a list of those addresses, and we knew where to send them to.
13: Yeah, it's funny you should mention that about the five-letter. That was the language in when you were, if you were talking to somebody who only knew French. One particular one I remember, and we all remember it, Tunho, means I am in agreement.
12: T-U-N-H-O.
13: Five-letter
12: codes.
13: Only five letters. It wouldn't, not before, four wouldn't work, six wouldn't work, five.
12: Many
13: and it was pages. It was a sort of like a 60-page booklet. And you had to go through it. And like as Andy Marsh, I think he knew every word, but we would have to be looking and saying what. And speaking of Andy Marsh, I spoke to him one time and I said, when did we stop using Morse code? And he said, straight away, 1963, he knew Morse code. Mm-hmm. He was working in the CTO at the time, and it was all done by Morse.
14: Being at the centre of Dublin City, during the time of the 60s and 70s, the staff lived through a number of major historic events. In a moment, we will hear about the various impacts bombs had on the area. But first, the postworkers' strike of 1979 was of significant impact, not only to the postal staff, but all of the staff who worked in the GPO who chose not to pass the picket. And there was a far-reaching effect on the telegrams, as Cormac and Michael share now.
13: That was the time we went on strike for 19 weeks. And it was a Fianna Fáil government who had incredible power because they got a landslide victory and they were calling the shots. But we were looking for an increase and we were told you're not getting it. And it was decided we're going on strike.
15: After the strike of 1979, what they were asking was, can we destroy these now? There's no point. The strike, let's say 5 months. By the time you get to deal with some of them, it should be 7-8 months. But
13: somebody has had a baby by the time you get to deal with that.
15: Gone to school and all. Yeah. The decision was we cannot destroy them because a lot of these could have legal implications because business ones as well. Mm-hmm. At that stage, when we went on strike, you couldn't do international calls from your house phone. If you were doing something and you needed confirmation and clarity about how correct this was, you sent a telegram and that telegram would stand up in court or came to it. So they couldn't destroy them.
14: And the outcome was that all of those telegrams were eventually delivered. Now we hear about the significant impact of bombs and bomb scares.
13: I was on the night duty with three other guys, including a supervisor, and around 3 a.m., boom. And our roof in the CTO was made out of glass, and it may not be glass, it might be toughened glass or plastic, but it didn't cave in, but the boom was big enough to actually, you jumped. The angel, one of the angels, was blown off Daniel O'Connell's statue, and that was in the middle of the night, and I was actually on duty. But we just said, "What was that?" You know, you had no idea. And Dave Fitzgerald was going home, passing Guiney's down. What's the name of that street?
12: Talbot Street.
13: And he was blown off his feet. the bomber. He was only about 50 yards away from the car bomb. And that's what Dublin was like then in that middle 70s. And, of course, there was another bomb in Sackville Street, Sackville Lane, side of Cleary's. And I was very lucky because that's where I would have been going. But I went to the toilet before. I was at 8 p.m. I was off duty and I went to the toilet. And I was in the toilet and I heard boom. And you said, I know what that was. And when I went out, a girl came over to me and she was crying. And she said, is there going to be another one? And I said, I can't tell you that, but like, where are you going? And she said, Santry. I said, come on, I'll walk you down. I know exactly where, because I was going out a girl from Santry at that time. And I brought her down to the bus stop and I said, do you want me to go with you? And she said, no, I'm okay now. And months later, they reported, the Gardaí reported, that there was an arm found on the roof of Cleary's.
15: I was actually walking there when the bombs went off in the centre of the city. I was actually up in the canteen and the GPO shook and we were looking out the window down at Henry Street would have been here, and there's a laneway up there and another laneway, and O'Connell Street's here, of course, and there's people running in all directions. You know, if there was another one here, some are running away from them, some are running into it. We're running around like scattering ants or something like that. They were running in all directions. It was really horrendous now. I remember one of the girls now there, she just missed it down at Talbot Street, and she was coming home. She was from Donegal, and she was up in Monaghan when the next bomb went off. The bus goes to Letterkenny. I don't know, just go beyond it. I was on it once. It stops for a break at Monaghan Town, and she was there when that went off as well. She must have been terrified. I can't remember her name now. I have the face, but not the name. Mm-hmm. So, yeah, it was a terrible time. Yeah, well, obviously, telegrams would be forwarding in all the time like that. Say, anything happens in those days, that's the only way you find out does anyone you know or love after being blown up or whatever. You can't ring and ask. So they were all forwarding in.
2: Jervis Street Park then, that was another one for town. Yeah. Before Jervis Street Shopping Centre was a park down there. Yeah, but you just literally dropped everything. No bags, no coats, no nothing. Out. Then just a clamber then, you know, we were young at the time, but people go down the stairs, like me now, you know, I'd be hanging on, you kind of know. You'd say you never get out, like with this bomb here, we're all gone, kind of, you know, but it was a big, big staff.
12: But before that, I wasn't in that 66. I know that the Nelson Pillar episode was very close to the GPO, and I remember the supervisor, he spent a lot of time writing up what happened, which was really unnecessary because there was nothing to do with the GPO. But that was a big event, but none of us were on duty then, but I think it happened about 1 a.m. in the morning, and I think it damaged a little bit of the GPO. But the one Cormac talks about, that would have been 74, I suppose. We were both left, I'd left then. That was in May 1974, that was the famous one.
13: And then there was 1969, I came in on the night duty, and I was expecting a real soft touch, which night duty always was. And the floor was a cork floor. It was covered in tape. And I said, and all the machines were going... I said, what's going on? I went over to Paddy Finnegan and I said to him, what happened? And he said, trouble in Belfast. And that was the start of the what we call the troubles.
14: As technology advanced and more people got telephones at home, the necessity for telegrams started to fade away. However, making a call wasn't as simple as dialing the number and getting straight through.
13: My first holiday was in Brighton. After I changed jobs and I came into a bit of money, I called my mother, who was in Raheny, and I had to go through from Brighton to the operator in London, then the operator in Belfast, then the operator in Dublin. And finally, my mother said, hello.
14: And so, more and more modern technology started to replace the telegram. The telex was a more advanced form of communication that was widely used in industry and was adopted within the Central Telegraph's office. Sean quickly adapted to using this technology.
12: Now, telex was replaced by fax, but at the time it was huge, and our office at one end was the telex switchboard, which was a very noisy area. Really, I know a lot of people would get headaches from working there, but it was crucial in the 70s because the IDA was set up, say, a factory in Connemara or Kerry or Galway or whatever, and those people needed access to the outside world. And in those days, we hadn't got SCD dialing, that means subscriber trunk dialing, automatic phones. There was a company in Cleggan, I remember, that did fish, and they would have to ring the local post office there, then they would ring Galway, then ring Dublin to get through. But by having the telex, they could send the telex to anywhere in the world automatically, and that was huge. But some countries, they could only dial maybe Ireland and the UK numbers automatically. But to call Brazil or South America, somewhere, South Africa, they would have to get through to the telex switchboard. And that's where we provided the service. And there were about six positions, but they were very noisy. And I remember a lot of girls would say, would you do this for me? I have a headache. You know, genuinely, from the noise. And that was a... That was a big place. Nobody seemed to want to work there, but you didn't have to do much. You just had to press one button like a switchboard, really. There were telexes. They weren't really telegram, but basically in the same room. Fax was a... We didn't have many fax machines, no. The fax was good, but the telex was great. There were a few issues as well. People tried to... falsify a text, and I think I remember seeing a court case that people would retype it on their own machine, something that was said. But if you had investigated, you can find out the text that came in was in one color and the letter going out was in red, so an inspector, a detective, could tell which was wrong. But it was huge all over the country because the IDA were establishing these companies, and they didn't have it. They'd just buy a field, say, in Killarney or whatever, and build an industrial estate.
14: Each staff member spent a significant portion of their career at the Central Telegraph's office, or CTO, and look back on their time with fond memories.
2: I loved it. Well, I loved the people. And I said it to Cormac, I do. It was grand. We're a very happy bunch. When I retired after 31 years or 32 or whatever. When we left the GPO, that was my heartbreak. I loved the GPO. And then, you see, telemessage has taken over, and telemessage was only the 31st cousin. You know, it was the... And there's only a few of us then went over to the telephone house, which I did not like.
15: Well, you have great memories of the GPO. Well, I have to say, met my wife through the CTO. That was obviously the number one anyway. But I have friends I'm still in touch with now, you know, say fairly regularly now as well. Don't mean every week or anything like that, but every month maybe. I'm still in touch with people from it.
13: Because everything was done manually, you didn't... You had to have people there, but gradually we realised these new machines are coming in that are doing a lot of the work themselves, and you're saying we're being squeezed out, and we were in the end. So that was the end of the CTO. I can't remember the exact date, but the last people who moved out, I wouldn't even know them, because I had already gone to pastors new.
15: That's what happened with the telegrams. People hadn't got phones. And until people start getting phones, telegrams were the only real way of communicating. And as people got more and more phones, the telegrams started to slip back as well.
12: I came in with 10 lads. Some of them have passed on, but I'm still friendly with all of them, like Cormac and Mick Henry in Tipperary. I'm good friends with them all, and fondest memories, I suppose, was going, making friends and going to soccer games, which I would never have done in Kerry, going to pitch and put, we never saw in Kerry, going to films. So, I mean, there was no fear of coming to Dublin. I think Dublin was safe enough then. But overall, just happy memories of the time and just a great experience of something that stood to me for the rest of my life.
14: Thank you to our contributors Anne Duncan, Cormac O'Brien, Michael Confrey and Sean Creedon. Editing and production was by Amandine Devine and Ellen McAvoy. This programme was made with thanks to funding from the Sound and Vision Scheme administered by Commission the Man.

0: Telegram Tales from the Central Telegraph's office was produced by Amandine Devine and Ellen McAvoy and was supported by a grant from Coimisean na mBan as part of the Sound and Vision Scheme. 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
20: Good evening, I'm Clina O'Dwyer. President Trump says a deal to end the war with Iran will be signed tomorrow. He's told Truth Social the Strait of Hormuz will be open to all as soon as the ink is dry. But Iran has also posted on social media saying signing on Sunday is definitely not happening. Here's security and defence analyst Professor Michael Clark.
21: It would be unusual to me if the Iranians signed it tomorrow, because why would they play to President Trump's agenda? They want to humiliate him, and it would suit them to embarrass him and say, well, maybe we'll sign it next week when we're really happy with it.
20: Mark Weiss, Israel correspondent with the Irish Times, says people are afraid US President Donald Trump won't push for nuclear inspections in Iran.
22: He said yesterday that Iran has agreed never to have a nuclear bomb. But as far as Israel is concerned, this is not even a concession, because Iran has always claimed that they don't seek a nuclear bomb. But as far as Israel is concerned, and most, I think, Western intelligence agencies, Iran clearly is moving in the direction of acquiring a nuclear bomb.
20: A man in his 30s has appeared in court tonight in connection with the death of a man in County Leitrim. He was arrested and has since been charged after a man in his 40s was found unresponsive at a home in Ardderry on Thursday night. He was treated at the scene but was later pronounced dead. Around 3,000 people have attended an anti-racism rally in Belfast following days of unrest in the city. Several demonstrators held placards with slogans including "Racists go home" and "The problem is evil and violence, not race." The late Aga Khan's daughter has revealed what happened to Shergar. He co-owned the famous racehorse who was stolen from Ballymoney Stud in County Kildare in 1983, with his abductors demanding a £2 million ransom. In an interview with the Telegraph newspaper, Princess Zara Aga Khan says the stallion was killed in an awful way 2 days after his abduction, and her father refused to hand over any money for fear it would be used against human beings. And that's your news for now.
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20: Tonight will be dry for most with clear spells. There'll be some cloud over Ulster, which may bring a few spots of drizzle. Lowest temperatures of 8 to 12 degrees. And now you're up to date on News Talk.
24: Hello and welcome to the best of the Clara Byrne Show. Over the next hour, I'll take you through some of the best bits from the last week. Coming up, why Pride Month is still difficult for some in the LGBTQ community, and the great wealth transfer. What is it and what does it mean for you? But first, discussions continued this week on the triple lock, with government plans to remove the need for the UN to approve Irish Defence Forces deployment overseas. We asked, is it a good idea? Niall Collins is Minister of State for Agriculture and Fianna Fáil TD for Limerick County, and he joined me this week, as did Sinead Gibney, Social Democrats TD for Dublin Rathdown. Sinead began by telling me why she believes removing the triple lock will be the final nail in the coffin for our neutrality.
25: So the triple lock is, and even the triple lock is a bit of a misnomer, because the government are trying to say that the triple lock will become a double lock, but actually the government, the triple lock just basically provides for us an external arbiter to ensure that our peacekeeping activities remain under the mandate of the UN, under the Blue Helmet, the Blue Beret. It's been a long tradition for us.
24: But this is what I don't understand about this argument, because, you know, we have the Security Council, the permanent members of the UN, who will not allow us to do what we have done in the past.
25: Yeah.
24: America, China and Russia. So why do we want to be beholden to that decision-making process?
25: But nobody in the opposition is saying that the UN doesn't need reform. And we want our government to engage in that reform. We want the Security Council and the veto and all of the issues that stem from that to be dealt with. But that's not what this government is doing. Like, first and foremost, the triple lock can be satisfied by the General Assembly of the UN. And our government has not tried. So they talk a lot about the veto and even the chilling effect of the veto before the veto is even used. But they do not try and go to the General Assembly to try and resolve it. For me, like, the UN provides for us a multilateral approach to our foreign policy, which cannot be given or granted or satisfied by any other body. That's what the UN is there for.
24: But you're wistfully hoping and praying that the world hasn't changed fundamentally. Like,
25: no,
24: the UN
25: not
24: completely changed.
25: But the UN was established at a time of immense global conflict. So people talk a lot now about we are in a period of increased global volatility. That is what the UN was born from. And it said that when we act in regional blocks with our own self-interests at regional level, we will enter into world wars. And you know who are going to be the worst affected by that is smaller nations. And that's why we set up a global order to essentially rise above that and provide for a multilateral world. And that's what we're leaving behind if we lose
24: the
25: triple lock.
24: Let's bring in Niall Collins on this, because people will remember back at the time of the second Lisbon Treaty vote, Niall, that the triple lock was really leaned on as an absolute guarantee of our neutrality. Now you say it has nothing to do with our neutrality. So you can see why people feel discombobulated.
0: That's true, but the world has changed radically since then. We've had no new peacekeeping missions mandated since 2014. And really, the whole geopolitical scenario has altered the whole decision-making process. I think it's right to remove the triple lock. I think people have to trust their government. They have to trust the members of Dáil Éireann. And the legislation, when it is enacted over the coming weeks, will also ensure that any future peacekeeping missions, that it does adhere to the principles and the ideals within the United Nations Charter and indeed within international law. So I think we have to be mature about it. We have to be able to trust ourselves. Unfortunately, the five Parliament members, as we know, just cannot be relied upon. They even vetoed a resolution recently calling for a full and final ceasefire within Gaza. So, you know, this is how serious it is.
24: But Sinead says really, that Ireland hasn't pushed this. You know, you haven't pushed the mechanism where you take this to the General Assembly. Would that not be the way to do it before we fundamentally change what we do here?
0: Yeah, I don't think that's really a workable avenue. Now, I do agree with Sinead that the United Nations has to be reformed. But look, you know, it's not one or the other. I think we can quite simply manage our own affairs. We have to trust our own judgment. We have to trust ourselves in terms of our military capability, our military capacity. We have to listen to the leaders in our defence forces when we're going about this in the future, and they'll all be part of any future decision-making process. Look, I mean, at the end of the day, do we want Vladimir Putin or the leader of China or indeed the leader of the United Kingdom? Are we going to, you know, maintain and sustain a situation where they decide what we do or where our Irish troops go to partake in peacekeeping missions? It's really farcical. And, you know, I go back to what I said to you at the outset. It's 2014 was the last time one of these missions was approved by the United Nations.
24: Sinead,
0: so it's just simply not sustainable.
24: Just on that point, that we allow the Vladimir Putins of the world to stop us from going in on these peacekeeping missions. That's where Niall Collins and the government say that we are.
25: And they're relying really heavily on that point. And it's really disingenuous because, first of all, missions have been renewed since 2014 for a start. But if we use the example of Irini, which is the one that's in there at the moment, like, Irini can be satisfied by the UN General Assembly. Like, there are certain peacekeeping missions which do need Security Council approval. But that's not, again, this government isn't trying to do anything about it.
24: So
25: all
24: can
25: saying
24: I ask
25: is,
24: you this?
25: That's reason enough. And we're just going to go and leave it all behind, leave multilateralism behind.
24: What is the danger of removing the triple lock and it becoming a double lock? What is the danger?
25: Well, Niall talked a lot about trust there and that the people need to trust the government. I mean, first of all, I think that's questionable given how many U-turns we've seen from this government since they've been in office. I mean, we still don't have an OTB 2 years on, an Occupied Territories Bill. But besides that, this would allow for any government of the future to deploy troops in a way that provides for no oversight and no guardrails. Like we have at the moment a madman in the White House in the US who is using essentially at his disposal different elements of the state to impose incredibly awful impositions on people, scooping up people in ICE raids and all the rest. Like we cannot rely on our government to be the sole decision maker in the deployment of troops. I do not believe that that allows us to be militarily neutral.
1: So we need the guardrails of the UN is what you're saying.
25: Yes, exactly. We need guardrails and the ministers, various ministers have said that this new legislation will provide for guardrails. That is nonsense. They are simply not there. I mean, besides removing the triple lock, they're also, so besides removing the UN mandate requirement, they're also extending the deployment of troops up to 50 before they even have to come to the Dáil. But I don't agree that that people need to just trust. I mean, we are in a moment in time of increased militarization. And again, like, I mean, I discussed this in the chamber a couple of weeks ago, and I talked about the myths that the government put out on this, which really make it so hard for people to cut through the argument. They say, first of all, they're only trying to reform it. That is nonsense. This legislation will dismantle it completely. They say that it's not central to our neutrality anyway. And of course, Micheál Martin's quote on this is haunting him from 2013, where he said it's core to our neutrality. Then they say that Europe isn't on a path towards militarization. That is simply not true. I mean, we have installed a defence commissioner. Who is openly talking about a European defence policy. So that is, and there are governments at play here, there are countries at play who have to declare their interest in the fact that militarisation fuels their economy. That's something we don't talk about when we talk about this. And finally, that they support Irish neutrality, because if you pick apart all of those ones, that is not true. And even members of our government have openly said that they don't support Irish neutrality.
1: Do you, Niall Collins, support Irish neutrality?
0: I do, of course, but look, I mean, clearly Sinead says she doesn't trust the present Irish government, and it's a fair statement out of her there now that she doesn't trust any future Irish government, and she,
25: I didn't say
0: I
25: that.
0: Think, is in a party that aspires to being in government in the future in Ireland. Now, that's a fair statement to say.
25: I
0: that
25: did
0: she
25: not say that,
0: herself.
25: Niall. I said I don't trust the current government, and I said that this.
0: Sorry,
25: you're putting words in my mouth that are not true, Niall.
0: And you're completely.
1: But did you not say that we don't know what's coming? So, you know, we could have a government in place that would have free rein here on military activity by the Irish Defence Forces.
25: Yes, but I didn't say I don't trust any future government. What I'm saying is that this government is saying we have safe hands, let us be the decision makers. What I'm saying is that is not always going to be the case, and we cannot plan for that.
1: Okay.
25: We need guardrails.
1: No, go ahead.
0: So to follow through Sinead's logic, which is crazy logic in my opinion, is you will have a government in the future in Ireland that nobody can trust, and we'd rather trust Vladimir Putin's judgment in relation to all of this. Like, this is just crazy logic out of the Social Democrats, and I think it's a real window of opportunity for the Irish public to see the true Social Democrats in terms of the non serious policies that they have within their political movement. The facts are this: we've had nothing since 2014 that we can point to. The standout mission that we're involved in the Lebanon is now being wound down. We got an extension for another year, thankfully, so that we could do an orderly wind down. And it is the case that we're militarily neutral. We're not involved. We don't participate in any military alliances. That's enshrined in our foreign policy. We know what the Constitution of Ireland says in relation to all of this. And it's important that we are available to make our own decisions as a sovereign state, that the government can take a decision, having had due consideration to the law, to where the proposed mission is going to be, who the partners of that mission will be, what the host country's view in relation to it will be. All of that will be part of the decision-making process, and so will every democratically elected member of Dáil Éireann. Like, this is crazy. We have an event here in Ireland every 5 years. It's called a general election. A government is elected, and members of Dáil Éireann are elected, and subsequently Seanad Éireann. That is what the Irish people choose to do. They choose to elect people. And I think we have to trust in these people. And for a member of Dáil Éireann to be saying that I don't have trust in the present government and I don't have
25: I did not say what you're about to imply.
0: It's just
25: that
0: a real staggering
1: But you guys, Niall, you guys went out when Lisbon failed the first time and you got some legal certainty around the triple lock and you came back and you said, look, our neutrality is absolutely copper fastened because of the triple lock and now it is set down in law. And the Irish public said, okay, we accept that and they voted Lisbon through on that basis. Now you're saying, don't worry about that. No, don't worry about it. It's grand. We're still going to be neutral, but it'll be a double lock.
0: Nothing changes in relation to our neutrality. Our neutrality is not
25: being diluted. That is crazy logic, Niall. You're calling me crazy, but that is crazy logic.
0: Can I just make the point, you've had a good run of this. Nothing is changing in relation to our neutrality. And you can keep saying it, Sinead, but it's not true. Our neutrality is not in threat. Our neutrality is not being watered down. And Sinead, the world has changed radically since 2011, 2012, 2013. And if you cannot recognise that, and if you cannot identify with that, well, then again, you're leaving yourself down badly, in my opinion.
1: Okay.
0: You just have to look at all the various issues around the world that should never have occurred. Listen, and that should be well resolved by now. And allowing five parliament members of the
1: Niall,
0: United
1: and you've
0: Nations
1: made you've made that point. I just in our remaining time, I just want to move to the football game in September between Ireland and Israel. And we know now that the likely venue will not be Ireland. Sinead Gibney has been writing about this in the Examiner today. You're involved in the Stop the Game campaign.
25: Yes,
1: you want this completely pulled altogether. You accuse the government of hiding behind the FAI and FIFA. Why?
25: The FAI and UEFA. So essentially the FAI have made the decision that they will not play, or that they will play the game. And we expect now that the board will announce after the Ireland-France match, come on you girls in green, that they will move to a neutral venue. And essentially the government are saying that that's their decision, we can't do anything about it. I have asked the minister directly, what they have done to essentially provide support to the FAI to essentially cover them for any financial sanctions that they might have. But also we have precedent on this. Fianna Fáil in the past blocked Yugoslav players from arriving here for another fixture. So we know that when the government wishes to, that it can step in, but they're essentially hiding behind the FIA, Football Association of Ireland decision, and the FAI are, I would argue, hiding behind the UEFA decision and not challenging it further, despite the fact that their membership and football fans across Ireland have made it crystal clear that they do not believe that this game should go ahead. Moving venue does not stop the game.
1: Now, do you think the game should go ahead?
0: Well, first of all, there's a couple of points, if I can make them quite quickly. We're a global leader in terms of trying to bring about positive change for the people of Palestine. We, when I say the Irish state, the Irish people, led by the Irish government, we're leading a change right across the European Union in terms of the recognition of the state of Palestine, our unprecedented aid that we've given to them. We're going to enact the Occupied Territories Bill before the Dáil rises next July. We've sanctioned ministers as late as last week in relation to their carry-on and their conduct. There's a travel ban has been imposed upon them.
1: And yet you expect our football players to stand on a pitch beside the Israeli team with all of the pomp and ceremony that goes with that. Can you understand that that's a very difficult position for those players to be in?
0: I do, but just to finish, we've sanctioned settlers who brought about a situation in the European Union. We got agreement where...
1: Okay, but I did ask you very simply whether you believe that match should go ahead or not. What's your answer?
0: And just to conclude, Micheál Martin is on the record as stating that were Benjamin Netanyahu to land in Ireland in the Irish jurisdiction, we would...
1: I just want to know about the football. Do you think it should go ahead or not?
0: I think my own... Well, the government has stated its position in relation to this, that it's a matter for the governing authority and for the organisers of the competition itself.
1: So it's nothing to do with the government?
0: My own personal view is, I'll give you my personal view because we know what the government view is. My own personal view is the state of Israel shouldn't be allowed to compete in any of these competitions because they're a rogue state. They're engaged in apartheid, genocide. The situation can't pertain, and I think every lever should be pulled in relation to trying to bring them to account.
1: Should play a match, we as the FAI in Ireland should go ahead with that decision, should agree with that decision and go to, and play that match.
25: And if I may, Niall,
0: I don't think we should disadvantage the Irish team. The point I'm making is this: the state of Israel, the Israel team shouldn't be allowed to compete. We shouldn't disadvantage ourselves by not turning up for the fixture. Wherever the fixture is played, I won't be going to it. That's my position in relation to it. But certainly,
25: will you be voting in favour of our motion tomorrow morning, which does exactly that?
0: Your motion Your motion is effectively meaningless, and motions at Dáil Éireann don't decide any of these things. The point I'm making is the governing body the governing bodies shouldn't allow, in my opinion, my personal opinion, the state of Israel to play in any of these competitions. And any decisions that's taken shouldn't disadvantage Irish soccer.
24: That was Fianna Fáil's Niall Collins and Sinead Gibney of the Social Democrats. Up next, Daniel Pitcher tells me why, even after coming out, Pride Month is still a difficult time for him.
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24: You're listening to the best of the Clare Byrne Show. June is Pride Month, and for a lot of people, it's a source of huge celebration. But not everyone finds it as easy to be comfortable in their own skin. I was joined this week by Off the Ball's Daniel Pitcher.
28: Good morning, Clare.
24: Good to have you with us. You were on the bus recently. And you overheard a conversation.
28: Yes, and it really sort of sparked my sort of want to talk about this. So basically going in, there were a group of teenagers just in from school, and we were coming up the quays. They now have the Pride flags installed right along the quays in the city centre here in Dublin. And they were looking at them and going, why do they still need Pride? And I was sitting a couple of seats behind them thinking about what they had just said. Why do they still need pride.
1: The inference being that it's all sorted now, isn't it, grand?
28: Yeah.
1: And if you're gay, you'll be happy to be gay and everybody will be delighted for you and there's no issue.
28: Yeah, and this sort of attitude that, sure, look at, you know, we voted for, well, they didn't because they would have been too young. We voted for a marriage referendum and, you know, all of this sort of stuff. But still, in my mind, it was, and even the word they... Why do they still need it? It's like it almost seemed like, okay, well, you know, here I am now placed into a box. And when I say here I am placed,

0: going through school in a time where you were still bullied, picked on for being gay? Like,
1: did people know you were gay in school?
0: No. No, I, like, even up to the marriage referendum itself, 11 years ago, I had put up all of these firewalls.
1: Why did you do that, Daniel?
0: Because I couldn't accept. So what I thought was, I didn't know how other people would react, or didn't know if people would accept me. Much later then turned into, I actually couldn't accept myself. And that was something that, you know, I've only sort of come to realizing maybe in the last couple of years.
1: You're in your 30s now,
0: I'm 35, yeah.
1: So you didn't want to be gay. Would that be fair to say?
0: That would be very fair to say, yeah. And, you know, growing up as a kid and like, you know, I kind of realized early enough into my teenage years that it was kind of like, okay, something feels different here. And then, you know, the eventual realization of, okay, well, this is why. And going at the same time, no.
1: Did your family know that you were gay?
0: Not straight away. And again, that was only sort of a conversation in the last 10 years. So I came out on the day of the referendum itself. I kind of figured that there was probably not going to be a better time. I was working in a different radio station and reporting on the referendum itself and, you know, the home to vote thing, and seeing those hordes of queues of people coming in on flights to Dublin Airport so that they could vote in this and have their say. And
1: that gave you confidence, did it too?
0: That gave me confidence. And like, I remember even as well I'd reached out to a couple of people. One of those was Nigel Owens. I'm sure you know of his story. So he's the international referee, first openly gay sports person in the world. And I had actually much earlier, like years before the referendum, reached out to Nigel because it was something like I was struggling and it was sending me to really dark places. And I found Nigel on Facebook and I said, do you know what? Look, all he can do is tell me to go away, or he can give me a really good piece of advice. So I contacted him on Facebook and said, right, you know, here's my story. And I'd say probably within about a half an hour or 45 minutes, Nigel had responded with, you know, a wonderful essay of advice of, you know, his experience and, you know, this is going to be okay. You know, you don't have to run or hide from this, that your life is going to be okay. And then, you know, even again, through lines of work, although it was probably more me trying to connect with that a little bit more. I interviewed Nigel then maybe one or two years later when he was over refereeing a Leinster match here about his book. But it was more me trying to sort of get inside his head, because I saw an awful lot of me in Nigel's story. So I was very heavily involved in sport. I was a rugby referee myself. I was a rugby coach. I was a PRO at my local football club. So in my head, I'm thinking like, I'm in this, you know, sort of really manly world of sport. I'm a coach. And the coaching was probably the one that terrified me the most, because I was coaching in a secondary school. And in my head, I was thinking, you know, if this got out that I was a gay man, and if, you know, the people I was coaching had an issue with it, that probably would have been the end of that. I'd have had to pack it in.
1: And was it when you told the club, didn't you?
0: So no. So what I did was, so when I put, when I came out on Facebook the day of the marriage referendum, and the support on that day was absolutely incredible. I press post and I went down to vote, and then on my way down to vote I saw a number of people going, oh my god, I've just seen your Facebook status, I had no idea, but well done, that was an incredibly brave thing to do, the support was unbelievable. So by the time then, that would have been a Friday, so the Monday had come around, the next Monday, and I had gone up to the school to do the training, and I didn't really want to know if it had

0: if it had got that far. And I was just in my own head, took all the equipment, took all the balls and the bibs and the stuff, and went out and planned my training session on the pitch and waiting for all the lads to come out. When they eventually did come out, the guy who was my junior captain, so not even senior, junior captain, so he would have been probably about third year, so what, 14 or 15, came up to me and said, we heard about your Facebook post. And I thought, oh,
1: your nerves were gone,
0: and
1: were they?
0: I was just, my face, when he said that to me, my face dropped and I thought, what is going to come next? And he said, we've been talking about it in the changing room. And I'm like, oh no, it's just like, can the ground just completely open up now and take me? And he said, look, we want you to know how proud we are to have you as our coach.
1: Great.
0: And I said, did he just say that? And I didn't know how to respond. I was just frozen in a moment of, what an unbelievably positive thing to say.
1: And mature as well.
0: And mature.
1: To take it on himself.
0: From his, somebody his age.
1: And was that indicative of the response then across the club?
0: Yeah, mostly. So this would have been, so this was a school, my old school. And that's what I was so concerned about. And, you know, it, sort of it being a school environment. And then, you know, I was then at the same time involved in refereeing with the Leinster branch. And, you know, a number of referees reached out to me and, you know, said, Jesus, you know, well done. That was an incredibly brave thing to post. Because, you know, you're in that sort of manly world, particularly rugby.
1: Well, I wondered about that, and given your career as well, because you work across news and off the ball here, but very much you're focused on sport.
0: Yeah.
1: Does that make it more difficult for you to be comfortable in your skin?
0: It did at the time. And look, you know, like...
1: And now?
0: Now, there's still a bit... there's still a part of me that's very uncomfortable. Like, I mean, I remember having this conversation with my parents last year. Like, I was really in a bad way. And... you know, before it had sent me to really dark places, and I won't go too much into it, but I had reached out, Pieta House were of great support. I won't talk about why, you can put two and two together with that one. But I just remember, was it last year or the year before? I had sat down with my parents and I couldn't even make sense of it in my own head why it was still a problem. All I knew was that it was, and these sort of old firewalls were still there, despite the fact that I had such great support from my family, from my friends, from work colleagues, from, you know, all of that. I think through time, I think there's only ever been maybe a handful, even less, of people who might have said something to me.
1: Have you ever been able to figure out where this negative connotation has come from around being gay in your mind?
0: So I think it's gone from, and as I kind of hinted earlier, it's gone from afraid of other people's reactions to just me accepting me. And, you know, a couple of years ago, I kind of described it as, you know, waking up, looking in the mirror and kind of despising the person that was looking back at me, but not knowing why that was. And, you know, I had to get like, you know, and I did, I reached out to a number of people, you know, even friends of mine that were gay and, you know, just sitting down with them and, you know, like they could see part of that in themselves, but they, you know, they have moved on an awful lot sort of quicker and have been able to accept their lives an awful lot more and be happy an awful lot more. And I'm getting there. I am getting there. I've started, like, I've started on the sort of the dating scene through apps, and it's a horrendous experience having to go through apps.
1: People who are straight would say it's horrendous
0: as
1: well.
0: Exactly,
1: but is this the first time that you've explored this side of your life, where you've gone out to meet people?
0: Not the first time, but like, so you know, I've gone about this before, where, you know, I've met somebody, it's not gone great, and I've kind of like firewalls back up again, and internally blaming myself for that. That, you know, it must have been something about me that the other person just wasn't into at all. And so firewalls went straight up, and it would take some time before the firewalls came back down and I could, you know, go about me.
1: And can I ask you, your decision to do this interview, is this part of you moving through this?
0: Well,
1: to be very public about it?
0: In a certain way, yes, because like I have only ever spoken as openly as this once, and that was for, you know, a podcast from my gym back in COVID when I was extremely bored and just needed something to do. In a way it partly is, but it's also when I spoke at the start about the teenagers on the bus saying, you know, why do they still need pride? This is why, and I know that, like, you know, I'm obviously not the only one. You know, I'm obviously not the only sort of gay man going through what I've gone through or still going through it. There are still people out there. And I suppose one of the other things that I wanted to kind of make the point on, if that, you know, if somebody else was listening to this and could go, okay, and, you know, if one person could be helped, one person struggling could be helped by listening to anything that I've said about where I've sort of come from, how I'm getting on, because, you know, in a certain way, you know, I am still struggling, but moving on, I'm way more accepting of myself now and than I would have been. So one person being helped today, I'd leave this studio sort of you know, a happy person. So
1: I suppose, Daniel, there is a view, isn't there, that you, if you are gay, that you accept it and you're happy with it and you're happy to be very open about it.
0: Yeah.
1: And that really isn't the case, as you have shown us today. And it's to just understand that there are people for whom this is really, really difficult.
0: Yeah, so like it's not all sort of, you know, rainbows and everything is great. I'm a big Bohemians fan, and Bose have launched their, you know, sort of pride events that they're going to be doing over the next while. And, you know, I've had people going, oh, are you going to any of them? And My immediate go-to that my head goes to is no, but I'm kind of like, no, hang on a second. Like, that's you know, a sort of me of old, but wanting then to actually go, actually, do you know what? I will. But the first thing my head will do is go, oh, no, I don't want
1: to. You have to push through
0: it. I have to push through it, yeah.
1: You talked there about speaking to your family and the support that you've had from your family. Your granny was a very conservative woman, wasn't she?
0: Yeah, she would have been. And I suppose, God love her, she's gone now about 3 years, unfortunately. And I had a very strong bond with my grandmother, and she was a person who, because she was, you know, sort of a little bit conservative like that, and, you know, very Catholic and, you know, all of that, her opinion was one that I was actually terrified of, because I had such a strong bond with her. I didn't want, a stray opinion to be the thing that goes, actually, do you know what, that person I just actually can't respect anymore. I wouldn't have been able to deal with that properly. And I sat down with her, I'd say probably in the last year or so, sort of before she died. And, you know, I would drop into her on my way home from work, and we'd just sit there and have a coffee and chat. And I dropped it into the conversation, and like, I remember driving to the house going, how am I even going to broach this conversation? How is this even going to come up? And it just came out, and I said it to her, and she looked at me for a minute, and I was trying to look into her face going, oh no. I said, like, should I have even said this at all? And what she said to me was absolutely beautiful. She said, like, why has this, you know, taken so long? She's like 90 years of age. Like, why?
1: Didn't you tell me sooner?
0: Why didn't you tell me sooner? And what she actually said to me as well was, you know, she didn't vote in the marriage referendum. I don't think she was overly, you know, bothered one way or another. But she said to me that had she known then, she would have got my dad to bring her to the polling station so she could vote yes.
1: A huge thank you to Daniel Pitcher for sharing his story
2: Up next, apparently, the great wealth transfer has begun.
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2: Welcome back to the best of the Claire Byrne Show. I was joined this week by Robert Whelan of Rockwell Financial Management, who came in to talk about the great wealth transfer, the biggest one in 25 years. It's coming very soon, so what can we do about it? Well, Robert began by telling me what this wealth transfer is all about.
18: Yeah, like basically Irish household wealth today is about 1.2 trillion. And about two-thirds of that, a little over 800 billion, is actually held in residential property wealth. And the calculation for that is the house price minus debt equals net wealth. So if you think about it logically, if you're a first-time buyer, your household wealth in terms of that piece is quite small. Whereas if you're in your 60s and your house is worth £500,000 and you have no mortgage, you have a £500,000 of wealth tied up in it. And what we're about to see over the next 25 years is a transfer. You've seen some estimates, but conservatively in today's money, at least 500 billion euro, maybe 600 billion euro, will transfer from one generation to the next. And it's never happened before. And I suppose the challenge is for people as to how do they manage it?
2: How do they manage it?
18: They talk about it. I think no one likes talking about money, and particularly in Ireland, right? So the first question is, and I hear this all the time from clients, I'm sitting on this effective cash pile in terms of the house or whatever. I've got kids who can't get on a property ladder. I've got grandkids who can't get on a property ladder. And if I could only, so it's a question of like, do I gift today? And if I gift today, how does that affect me? So I'm 65, I've retired, I got a lump sum from my pension. I know I'm going to be okay because I've got other little bits and bobs. How much of that lump sum can I afford to gift today so that I can help my kids out without impacting my own lifestyle, my own standard of living in retirement? But it starts with having a conversation, not only firstly with yourself as to what your own desires are and your own needs, and then having a conversation with your kids. because ultimately what you want to avoid is known in the business as the King Charles effect, where you're waiting for an inheritance, you're waiting for something to happen, and you're 70 and it means nothing to you. You know what I'm trying to say?
1: Yeah, and you see, that's the other thing about this. People are living longer. Mm-hmm. So, you know, you might see your parents with an asset, but your parents could be hale and healthy well into their 90s.
18: Absolutely.
1: And you could be, you know, tipping 70. And you haven't got your hands on the cash
18: waiting
1: yet.
18: Waiting for Godot. Yeah, absolutely. And that's the truth. And this is, and it's the challenge. This is what I'm saying about having conversations. Like, I'm a big advocate for anything to do with estate planning. Have a conversation with your kids as to what your intentions are. Like, if there is a family home, one kid might say, I'd always wanted to buy that or something like that. So it's having the conversation, ascertaining exactly what, because most people today would rather see, like, let's talk about housing is the number one issue. It is what it is. So everyone wants to help their kid out, but they don't have the cash, but they're sitting on effectively a cash pile. Now, there are solutions available you're looking at. If you don't have the cash assets, the cash wealth, in the terms you're looking at downsizing or lifetime mortgages, that type of thing.
1: Releasing equity in your home, which can be an expensive option.
18: It can be, like, but for some people, it's a question of the trade-off. They might be giving away 20% of their house value today to give away, as in releasing 20% of the house value today to maybe 65% of the house value when they die. But they may say to the kids, are you happy with that? Do you know what I mean? We can't take it with us. We don't want to leave the area. We don't want to sell our house.
1: You need a house now.
18: You need a house now. What do you want? And that's what I'm saying. Having that conversation, showing the kids the numbers, getting a financial advisor involved, but sincerely, and everyone then can make an adult decision, and then there's no regrets, and then there's no rows, and then people can plan.
1: But you also have to be careful with that, because you don't want to put your own financial security at risk to help the children out, because
18: Absolutely.
1: There's no point in doing that.
18: It's crazy. I couldn't agree more. Like, listen, the old adage of, you know, you're on the airplane and to say when oxygen levels drop, put your own mask on first before you attend to your kids. Why? Because if you don't, you could be passed out before you put on your kids. So it's the same principle applies. You have to take care of yourself. You have to make sure you're okay. But for most people, there's a gap there. There is capacity. Not for everyone, I understand that. But for most people, there is a gap there. It's the size of the gap, quantifying the gap, and then deciding what you want to do with it.
1: Of course, there's huge tax implications involved in yes. this as well, right? Remind us about that, about inheritance tax.
18: Yes. So last year, the government collected just over 850 million in capital acquisitions tax. About 90% of that figure came from inheritance. The rest came from gifts. So the difference is when you're giving your life, when you're giving your dead, right? So in Ireland, we're allowed to receive from our parents up to €400,000 tax-free. So if you die and you leave your house, let's say worth 800,000, and you have two kids and you split it 50-50.
1: No tax.
18: If you die in the house, you've got five kids, right? And they each get 160,000, no tax. If you die and you have one kid and they inherit 800,000, they get 400,000 tax-free and they pay 33% tax on the 400,000 balance. So it's €120,000.
1: So they may have to sell that house to pay the bill.
18: Most people do because they don't have the cash. Mm-hmm. Yeah, absolutely.
1: But you can gift €3,000 a year, can't you?
18: Yeah, like there are, let's just say, exemptions. And that's the annual gift exemption is, for me, the least exploited tax loophole in Ireland today. Because any adult can gift €3,000 per year to any other adult. Don't have to be a relative or anything like that. So we typically see grandparents now gifting to the grandkids and grandparents giving to the kids. And if you've got a couple, that's 3,000 each. So I can give 3,000, my wife can give 3,000. So that's 6,000 we can give to each of our children per year, tax-free. And absolutely taking advantage of that, if you have, again, the cash to do it.
1: And does that affect your overall, your 400,000 allowance?
18: Not.
1: It doesn't.
18: No.
1: If you have the money, that's a good way to
18: absolutely.
1: Do it, isn't it?
18: People talk to me, what's wealth planning? It starts with that. Because anything you can do to pass whatever few bob you have to the next generation and pay as little tax on it as possible, legally, you should be taking advantage of that.
1: Of course, there are some people now who are looking after their parents who perhaps need care, so they're paying they might have children in college, so they're in a very tricky position here, and they mightn't have the headspace to be thinking about this because things are tight.
18: Absolutely. They're the squeezed generation. They're getting squeezed on both ends. They've got teenage kids, and my young fella's just turning 17. I'm finding out, I thought they were dear when they were three.
1: Okay, I have this ahead of me, right?
18: Oh,
1: so
18: my God.
1: The college
18: anyway,
1: question.
18: It gets worse, right? So
1: I look forward to that.
18: It's all ahead of you. So, and then on the other side of it, particularly if the parents need care, as in, and they can't provide it, so it has to be paid for. They might have medical expenses that aren't being covered either by their health insurance or their medical card. So you've got a time pressure and a financial pressure on both ends.
1: Okay, just some questions coming in and comments. and we get this one all the time. Your children can inherit 400,000 mm-hmm. each, but childless people, mm-hmm. if they want to leave their property and mm-hmm. their assets to nieces and nephews, mm-hmm. the limit is 40,000, is
18: correct.
1: It? And people really struggle with that.
18: They do, yeah.
1: And it is unfair, isn't it?
18: It is. There was a rumor about them doing something like, there is a rule for farming, okay? And it's kind of like a favorite nephew, apologies for the misogyny, but the favorite nephew rule, right? Where you can effectively gift the farm to a member of the family, and there is a loophole there, right? Exists somewhere. But in general, no. I used to work, a great story, I used to work in the nursing sector, doing financial planning for them. And I'll never forget this nurse, she's a single nurse, she inherited farm and she had a house and no one to gift it to, no kids, nephews and nieces, said they're all fine. So she made a plan. She said to me, she says, when I'm 8 years of age, I'm going to find the youngest, strappingest young fella in the village. I'm going to marry him and he'll have it all. Because it's the only way she could transfer it tax-free. But yeah, if you're in that
1: stampede.
18: Absolutely.
1: Can you ask your guest what inheritance tax would be due when leaving brother to brother? What's the sibling?
18: 40.
1: It's 40,000. Mm. Okay. When a parent leaves a gift, is the 400,000 euro threshold for a couple? So is
18: yes.
1: it? So it's his
18: yeah, a lot of
1: parents.
18: People get confused with that. Yeah, and it's lifetime. This is very important. So if you gift, say your kids need a deposit for a house today and you give them, say, 30,000, whatever the case may be, that comes off. It's like you have a 400,000 euro credit.
1: Yes.
18: That comes off it. So now it's only 370 left, if that makes sense.
1: Mm-hmm.
18: So it's a lifetime allowance.
1: It's a lifetime allowance, but it might be worth looking at splitting that up over your lifetime.
18: Yeah, absolutely.
1: So that the advantage is going to the person when they're 30 or 35
18: yeah.
1: rather than when they're 65 and maybe they don't need it so much.
18: Absolutely. Like I say to clients all the time, you're better off getting the hug than the tap in the coffin. So if you have the capacity to be able to gift, I also be a bit selfish, get the gratitude from it. You know, walk into your child's house, help them do this. But again, not putting your own self out, you know what I mean? You must take care of yourself. But yeah, taking advantage of the lifetime allowance. And it's very important that if they increase, which they're talking about increasing that threshold in terms of parent to child in particular, that's again, hopeful. The lifetime allowance will come off of that, if that mm-hmm. makes sense.
1: A listener says, there is the dwelling house exemption that may benefit nieces or nephews, just plan for it. So if you are living in the
18: yes.
1: house that you're about to inherit,
18: correct.
1: For how many years? Five, is it?
18: Three. You have to live in it for three and then live in it for a further six as your principal primary. It must be your principal primary dwelling. You must have no interest in any property elsewhere.
1: Complicated.
18: It depends. Like
1: it might work for some, but if you have another house, you'd have to dispose of that house.
18: I had a particular, I did have a client who had a niece who was effectively their primary carer, and she moved in and she got the house under dwelling homes exemption.
1: Mm-hmm. Can my wife and I give 12,000 euro per annum to our child and their partner tax free? So six from each parent to each child. Yeah.
18: Yes.
1: They can.
18: Yeah.
1: Tax free. That's another way to do it.
18: Well, yeah, through the annual gift exemption.
1: Yes.
18: That's why I keep saying it's the least exploited capacity for ordinary people to reduce their tax liability.
1: If you have it.
18: But you must have the cash. This mm-hmm. is the point. It's like, it's great in theory, but you have to have the cash to do it.
2: 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And that's our lot. Thank you for joining me. The show is back on Monday, as ever, from 9 a.m. But until then, enjoy the rest of your weekend.

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9: And we'll hear from News Talk Simon Tierney on how to eat pizza.
10: Oh, I'd love a slice of pizza now. But first, childcare seems to be a constant issue for parents around the country. But while most are focused on the price of care, some parents are finding creche closures becoming increasingly common. We were joined by Elaine Dunn, the chairperson of the Federation of Early Childcare Providers, and by a parent who's experienced repeated closures.
11: It's actually just been a complete nightmare, really, over the last 8 or 9 months with our creche. We've experienced a rotation of room closures. So that might be, for example, my daughter was off last week. She was off 2 weeks prior for the full week. So these closures often come last minute. And they're just, you know, it's just really difficult to manage, I suppose, when you're working and trying to take annual leave or trying to ask people to pull in a favour and see if they'll mind your child for that day. So it's just been a complete nightmare, to be honest.
9: And Katrina, I don't mean to cut across you at all, but for people listening, room closures means that your child is in a certain room in the creche and that room is just not open for a week for whatever reason. And you're basically told that even though you have a creche place, no one is available to provide childcare for you for a week at a time here and there.
11: That's exactly it. And so they can come any moment. And essentially the rooms in our creche in particular are quite bad. So we know that there's somewhat of a rota. We know that it's either every 2 or 3 weeks the room will be closed for the full week. We're not quite sure of that rota, not necessarily informed of it. we just get the notification that the room will be closed from the following date. And that is just due to staff.
9: Okay, I can fully imagine, as somebody who, my kids are older now, but as somebody who has always worked and had four kids and used childcare, I can only imagine childcare being pulled at the last minute, what it does. A total nightmare, as you say. And you're not given much warning. Do you get a refund? Although that's not probably the be-all and end-all either.
11: So we do, yes, get a refund, but it does come much later. So I am asked to pay in advance for the creche, even though the closure may be known. So it's 2 months later that we get a refund. I would use a babysitter, or a childcare, a childminder locally. Sometimes if they have availability, I have to obviously incur those costs as well as the cost of the creche for the month each time.
9: And I have little doubt, because you sound like a sensible woman, that with that kind of unreliability, that you've probably looked around for other places. Is there none available in somewhere that is I suppose more reliable, or what is your experience of that?
11: I mean, firstly, even to get into the creche, you're talking a 12 or 18 month waiting list. Once you're there, you're sitting on waiting list, waiting for other creches, hoping that a space will come up. You're obviously asked to pay deposits if there is a space in another creche. We're in a position where we're in somewhat of a rural location, so there wouldn't be any other provider nearby. It would have to drive. It would be out of the way. Not something I'm not willing to do at this point, obviously, with the closures, but you are sitting on waiting lists and hoping that a space will come up.
9: So your options are quite limited. How old is your daughter?
11: My child is 3.
9: So are you kind of limping towards primary school here? Is that your kind of background plan?
11: Yeah, absolutely. And obviously, if she changes to another creche in a different area, she would lose her after-school place in our local area. That would mean impacts on her where she goes to school. I'm trying to make those decisions now, even though she's not planning to go to school for another 2 years.
9: And this might be a hard, and it is a personal question, does that influence your decision around having further children or your family planning and things like that, the difficulty that you're experiencing with childcare?
11: It absolutely does. The family planning aspect is so hard. And it's honestly, it's a bit emotional to even kind of think it through, because you can't think of a second child when you don't know if you're going to sit on a waiting list for another 12 to 18 months. And then you're going to not have, you know, when for the mothers that are in our creche that have room closures and have two children or more, those room closures are on separate occasions. So one child might be in 1 week and another child might be in the next. So you have to be willing to absorb more of these closures if you're going down that route.
9: And you mentioned earlier pulling in favours, etc. For people like yourself, is it like phone calls to granny and things like that? Is that literally what you're sort of reduced to? Yeah, okay.
11: Yeah, 100%. So the grandparent gets a phone call on the Friday when we find out there's a closure on the Monday, and they might take them for a day. And then you might have a childminder for 2 days. You're scrambling, trying to find out, do I have to take more annual leave?
9: Yeah.
11: Or who's going to be able to look after my child consistently? There's a complete lack of routine for children here.
9: And maybe lastly, before I bring in Elaine, I imagine not only does it impact on your family planning decisions, has it impacted on your career, your husband's career?
11: Absolutely. So, you know, we've taken to sending in screenshots from the app where we get told about the closures into employers at the moment, because, you know, it's kind of unbelievable that you'd have to take 2 weeks off in a month at last minute notice. So it's a case that we're hoping and praying for goodwill with our employers, but it's absolutely impacting my job, my career, you know, my income if I have to step back at some point to actually look after my child.
9: Yeah. And I suppose the stress levels must be high from all of this.
11: Through the roof. You're constantly just wondering when the next notification of a closure is going to come up, and have I got cover for that one, or what am I going to do?
9: Yeah, I can only imagine, Katrina, you've described it extremely well. I'm sure many, many people listening will be either horrified thinking of walking in your shoes, or indeed relate to what you're saying. Elaine, can I bring you in, obviously chairperson of the Federation of Early Childcare Providers. Is this a typical story, what we're hearing from Katrina? Because that sounds like a completely unreliable system, financially to her detriment, because she has to pay up front and she gets refunds 2 months later, causing problems in terms of her own career path, and indeed affecting, I suppose, herself and her family's decisions around having further children.
12: What is happening, firstly, I just want to say I really, that story has really hit me, to be honest. I'm really sorry to hear that this parent has gone through it and other parents have gone through this. Yes, we are hearing about it in different areas around the country. So it's in pockets like Galway, Cork, Dublin, Kildare will be another one where it's happening. We don't have a survey done on it yet. That survey is going out tomorrow. So I would hope to have the results of that over the next 48 hours to see how many rooms are actually closing. But the way it's impacting parents is massive. And if you look at the Cork Chambers of Commerce, they've just done a big report on it as well. It's impacting the employers, the parents, the children. Like, we all have to remember it's the children here that we have to ensure that they are being looked after. But unfortunately for us, on the other side of that is recruitment has become,
9: and that's what I was going to ask,
12: impossible.
9: Are these room closures down to an inability to staff these rooms?
12: We can't get staff. If you look at colleges, I know earlier this year there was a report done on how many students are coming out of colleges after doing an early years qualification, and only 5% of the students are actually coming back out into the workforce. It's a gateway into becoming a teacher. So they start with the early years and they may come into the early years for a year, but then they leave. So, look, it's a massive one. The recruitment and retention of staff is massive, has been for many years. The Department of Children are very aware of this. And we've also, everybody's asking, you know, can they help us to get more staff in? Can we get an apprenticeship model going? Reports have been sent in on that. But
9: okay,
12: we're trying our best.
9: But in your view, what are the barriers to recruitment? Is it that there's not enough people qualifying? You said only 5% are coming into the workforce. You're saying that they're using it as a stepping stone to teaching. How can that be got around?
12: So what is happening is that providers are increasingly recruiting from abroad, say like Spain. So when you get the staff coming in from Spain and you recruit them, then it's taking anything up to 3 to 4 weeks to get the Garda vetting across the line. So you can't keep your room open because we're bound by TUSLA regulations. So obviously, if you don't have the ratio of staff, you can't have the children in the rooms. So Garda vetting at the moment is a massive barrier for us, because if we could become priority under Garda vetting, because we are the only sector in the country that's bound by ratios, that would make life an awful lot easier for us, for the parents and for the children in particular, you know, and it's something that I think parents have to come in behind with us to ensure that we're all fighting for the right, you know, the right things to ensure that parents can go to work, the economy keeps going, employers are not
9: So Garda vetting, if that could be speeded up, that would help. Are there other 100%. Things though as well?
12: Pay and conditions as well is another one that we are working on, but like 45 million last year, which we welcome, and this year for an employment regulation order, but it needs an awful lot more funding than that to bring them up to a professional pay scale. And we can't do it because obviously we're stuck in historical fee freezes, many of our members, and some of that service that we're talking about as well, that's in the newspaper, but they're also stuck in, some of their services stuck in historical fee freezes. So there are so many things that we've brought to government for the last 5 years, and none of it has changed today. It's still ongoing.
9: All right.
12: We're still fighting fight.
9: And maybe, you know, last question for you, Elaine, before I go back to Katrina.
12: Yeah.
9: We spoke with Minister Norma Foley last week on The Hard Shoulder here, and she was talking about that €480 million injection into early education and early childcare supports. And this was around, I suppose, shoring up difficulties within the industry. Do you expect that to be enough to make a difference?
12: So the 90 million that our minister was talking about was 90 million that was given to us in budget last October, but it only comes into play in September of this year. So we're 11 months behind. So that 45 million, half of that is going towards paying conditions for our staff again this year. And then the other 45 million goes towards the operational costs and other things around the sector as well. But the actual amount of funding we get per child through the base rate of core funding is 9 cents an hour. If you're stuck in historical fee freezes, that doesn't work. If we've lost 1,000 services in the last 5 years, we have to question why that has not been looked at. 1,000 services equates to 35,000 children's places. Okay. It's massive.
9: All right.
12: You know,
9: I'm just going to finish, come back to yourself, Katrina. Do you expect anything to change? Is this just the way it's going to be, do you think, in your area or in the childcare that you currently use for your family?
11: I really hope so. It's not sustainable. It's not sustainable in the long term. You know, we're going to have women or parents in general having to leave the workplace to look after children. It's just not sustainable in the long term. So, you know, I'm seeing a lot of headlines around €200 childcare costs. I just want them to open, and I want them consistently and reliably every single week. You know, that's not really it.
9: Look, the very best of luck with it. I genuinely, as a parent myself and as a working woman myself, I can only imagine the difficulties. Thank you both very much for joining us. That was Katrina, their parent of a child who's current issues with childcare, I think you can see very clearly, are very difficult. And indeed, Elaine Dunn, Chairperson of the Federation of Early Childcare Providers.
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9: You're very welcome back to the best of the Hard Shoulder. Joining us this week to place her reads on the Hard Shoulder bookshelf, I'm delighted to say, was one of our most famous authors ever on the bookshelf and most famous authors in the world. The number one New York Times best-selling author of the novel that you will know, I'm sure, The Help, which was, of course, adapted into an Academy Award-winning film of the same name. Catherine Stockett is here.
17: I'm very good. It's a pleasure to be here.
18: I'm delighted to have you. I really am. I'm a little bit awestruck because you probably are one of the most famous authors in the world. And a new book coming out after quite a long gap.
17: Yeah, 17 years, they tell me.
18: That's like Margaret Atwood. That's quite terrifying, I would imagine. The new book being called The Calamity Club.
17: Yes, The Calamity Club. It's my second book.
18: Your second book, but yet your first book sold millions of copies everywhere, really.
17: It did. It surprised no one more than me when I first started writing The Help. You know, I didn't think anybody was actually going to read it. And to back that up, I had 60 rejections. I still have those letters in a drawer somewhere.
18: I know you're saying that you thought no one was going to believe you, but like when you get to 60 rejections and you still keep going, it must say that on some level you knew you had something good.
17: I think the nice word for it is tenacity, but the truth is I'm just real stubborn.
18: Well, that's kind of fair enough. But also, I still think you must have known. I mean, the film was wonderful. The book was wonderful. Everybody took something from it. The characters were wonderful. The female characters, obviously, in particular, and all that, I suppose, peeling back of hypocrisy and poking at social order and all of that. Is that what we can expect in the new book, The Calamity Club?
17: Yes, and I think any book I ever write in my life will be about the hypocrisy and the absurdities that go along with living in the American South.
18: Okay, and that's we can probably tell from your accent, that's your stomping ground. You're not just writing from a place of you don't know about this. This is you're born and bred.
17: This might be the only thing I know about is the state of Mississippi. I was born in a town called Jackson, which is the capital. And, you know, when I first started writing The Help, it was right after 9/11, just a few days after that. And they had cut our phones off and barricaded us into our neighborhood, so I couldn't even call my family in Mississippi. And I got really homesick at that time. And so I started writing in the voices, you know, of my childhood and from my hometown. And as I said, I didn't expect anybody would actually read it. And then, you know, after many, many rejection letters, and I finally landed an agent, I didn't really think anybody outside of Mississippi would be interested in reading it.
18: You didn't think those themes were universal enough?
17: I guess as a writer, you know, you really are just writing for yourself. Mm. And I had no idea. You know, it was my first one. It was the debut. No one tells you these things. No one can tell me, you know, the future and have me actually believe it. So when I sat down to write The Calamity Club, the second book, you know, instead of just me alone in a room writing to entertain myself and answer my own questions, now it was me with all those readers and critics staring back at me.
18: And all those expectations, because it must be like people joke about that difficult second album, but this is that difficult second novel.
17: Oh, yeah. I guess I am a pretty good example of that. It was paralyzing at times.
18: Do you want to tell us a little bit about, because I know what it's about, but the themes that are within it? It's also set in Mississippi, isn't it?
17: Yes, yes.
18: And it's also a kind of a period piece. It's set in the 30s.
17: It's set in 1933, which is really when the Great Depression around America got to be really just, people were feeling the pain. And it's told in two voices, the voice of Meg, who is an orphan living in an orphanage in Oxford, Mississippi, which is where the University of Mississippi is, but still a very small town. But Meg's mother went to the store one day and never came back. And 2 years later, we meet her sitting in the orphanage, realizing that she is unadoptable because nobody wants to adopt the big girls. They only want the babies. And she really has a terrible future ahead of her. When you turn 12 years old in this orphanage, they send you down to the to what they call the cannery, the factory to can vegetables. There were no child labor laws regarding canning seasonal vegetables at that time. And the second voice is a woman named Bertie Calhoun. It's a very Irish name. And she's 24 and already considered kind of a spinster amongst her family. And she's come to Oxford to ask her little sister for money because their family, like so many, has fallen on hard times. And these two characters meet and their stories intertwine.
18: Just, I don't want you to give too much away, but those kind of uplift, the help was very uplifting, I thought. And there was a lot of women being, there was a lot of women who were absolute bitches as well, but there was a lot of women being good to women and trying to empower other women and you know, characters that kind of shone as good and supportive and all of that. Will we see that same kind of female solidarity in this one?
17: Very strong theme of sisterhood. I gotta say, I don't think the men are ever gonna fare very well in any of my stories. I have no trouble with men. I have no problem with them. It's just, I like to write about women that come together as a group to figure out how to solve a problem. I find it so entertaining. I mean, I laughed a lot myself writing this book. But when women get together, you know, we know how to crack through it.
18: I can't wait to read it. I have my hand on a copy here, and I'm really looking forward to it because I actually loved the help. Because we're also talking about the bookshelf, you're going to put some of your reads on the bookshelf. What is your favorite book?
17: Oh, by far, The Secret History by Donna Tartt. You probably, a lot of you know it.
18: Yes.
17: But what you might not know is that Donna Tartt is from Mississippi, and she's just a few years older than me. And when I first read this book and realized that a young woman from my home state had written a story, and it was this good, it was the first time I felt like I had permission to write a book that, I don't think it's as good as The Secret History, but I think that it just opened the door for me.
18: That's so interesting, because I didn't read it as a writer. I read it as a reader, and I thought what was fascinating about it is I read it when I was reasonably young. I think I was still in college.
17: Yeah.
18: And she's talking about the characters who are also young and in college, and she was saying, you know, when you're at that time in your life where you form, where you become who you're going to be, and where you kind of lock in on your future self in a way. And I recognized lots of stuff happened in it that I don't recognize in myself, but I recognized some of this in me. You know, you're trying to be pseudo-intellectual, and you're trying to, you know, all of that stuff. And it's a book that stays with people, isn't it? I know lots of people who, when they talk about one of their favorite books, they will name The Secret History.
17: Yeah, it's universal. It's a fabulous story.
18: Yeah, it really is. Yeah, I think I might have to go back and read it again. The last book you read?
17: Ken by Tayari Jones. She's an American writer and just fantastic. And it's the story of two close friends, you know, sort of sisters that find themselves split apart and they miss each other so much. And it's a fabulous tale.
18: Okay. And honorable mentions, another one that you would put there for or recommend.
17: Oh boy, I'm a big fan of Mary Carr. She's a memoirist. I think she's the best memoir writer alive today. And she wrote a book called The Liars Club and then a follow-up book called Cherry. And she's written several books after that. But those really, like, gave me voice, helped me

0: they're very interesting. They recommend much more non-fiction than fiction, and they recommend much more male writers than female writers. Do you think that there is something different in how the genders perceive writing and reading?
1: Well, I think that, like you said, with the Secret History, we read and write to sort of find out about ourselves. And when we can identify with a character, and what I identify with is usually a woman in trouble, because I have seen so much trouble in my life and been in so much trouble. I think it's just, you know, it's something that a lot of these characters in the Calamity Club are also looking for, like, where do I fit in this world? And yeah, I think that's something that a lot of us have to ask ourselves.
0: It's funny you say that, not that you would identify with women or whatever, that's completely normal, but you say they're in trouble, and I identify with that, because most people would look at you and go, up there in the top 10% successful women in the world, perhaps?
1: Oh, I don't know about that, but thank you.
0: People would presume you got it all sorted.
1: Absolutely, have nothing sorted out. Every day is a challenge. I make mistakes every day, and, you know, I'm often asked, what is your advice to young writers, or even just to young women who are trying to make it in the world? And my advice to them is always, it is okay to make mistakes. This is how we learn. But as women, so often we are trained that it is our problem to solve. And we often think that we have to do it alone. And that's not true. And I think the Calamity Club is proof of that.
0: Yeah. I'm just thinking, one other theme I've seen in your books is some of your characters have that perfectionism thing. I think women have that too. Is that something you identify with?
1: I do. It's just this boundary that we put around ourselves, that if we make a mistake, that's it. We're going to be called out forever. And I think maybe it has something to do with the fact that women have not had all the rights that men have had for really that long. I mean, 100 years, really. And it's just like, we're so afraid that if we make a mistake, we might lose it.
0: It's absolutely fascinating. Look, I can't wait to read The Calamity Club. Catherine Stockett, just so delighted that you've joined us this evening on The Bookshelf.
1: Thank you so much.
0: And that was author Catherine Stockett.
2: Now, we all know how important a balanced diet is for your health, but do we actually need 3 square meals a day? Sarah Keogh is a registered dietitian and told us more.
3: So what we know from the research is that what seems to be the ideal is somewhere between 2 and 4 meals a day, so 3 meals and a snack. And we know that people who are kind of having just 1 meal a day, we're seeing higher risks of cardiometabolic issues. We see more insulin resistance. Whereas if you're having sort of 2, 3, 4 meals a day, that tends to work a little bit better. And I think apart from anything else, we tend to get hungry sort of every 3 hours or so. So if we are kind of going all day, just actually feeding is going to be helpful for us.
2: Okay, I'm really glad you said that, because I'm going to lay my cards on the table. I'm like a 3 meals a day absolute, and sometimes 4 meals a day. Like, I can't go, you know, people do this thing where they, you know, they don't eat, fasting or whatever. I can't go long periods of time without eating. I just get really hungry and really hangry.
3: And I think you have to actually go with your own body's cues, that if you're actually someone who gets grumpy and hangry, and a lot of people do when they're not eating, that's a signal that you actually need to eat, that your body's having an issue. And, you know, we talk about pre-industrial and all the rest. We don't really know how people ate, you know, 1,000 years ago and further. We can speculate on it, but we don't really know with that. But we can look at, there's a whole area of nutrition called chrononutrition, which is looking at that timing of eating. And really what we're finding is that kind of spread out through the day seems to work really well. You know, despite the popularity of things like intermittent fasting, really what we're seeing is it's useful for weight loss, but not really for anything else. We're not seeing any particular benefit there. And the other issue is that if we are eating sort of fewer meals, it can be harder to top up and reach all of your nutrition. That, for example, people who skip a meal or are having 2 meals a day or less typically are struggling to get iron levels, fiber, and B vitamins tend to be a little bit lower. So it can be done, but the amount of planning to go into it to make sure it's really hitting every nutrient target can be a struggle.
2: Is breakfast the most important meal of the day, or I sort of feel breakfast is the most important meal of the day until you get to lunchtime, and then that becomes the most important meal of the day, and then on to dinner?
3: I don't think there is one meal that we go, this is the actual one. But the one reason I would often focus on breakfast is, particularly I work a lot with kind of digestion. And, you know, when you eat in the morning, there's a whole

0: reflex that goes through your body that tells your gut to kind of clear out, which is why a lot of us will kind of go to the bathroom about an hour after eating. And if you are constipated or you have sluggish bowel or bloating or anything like that, breakfast is actually very important for getting that sort of reflex into the body. And the fact that that exists would say to me that we do actually need to have breakfast in the morning. Apart from anything else, breakfast, really, people who eat breakfast have better focus and concentration later in the morning as well.
1: Have people moved away from three meals a day? Is it less common now than, say, in the 1980s or 1990s?
0: Not really. We're still pretty much breakfast, lunch, and dinner. What has changed in the last 20 years is a lot more snacking. So that would have been almost unheard of 25, 30 years ago. Very few people snacked. Today, people are having 3, 4, and 5 snacks a day. And that is not a brilliant habit to be into with that. It's that all-day grazing, which isn't, I mean, bad for your teeth apart from anything else, but we don't need it. You know, if you're actually having a meal or if you're having a snack because you're hungry and there's a gap between meals, but the all-day grazing is a new thing, which isn't brilliant because we don't tend, in that case, to snack on healthy things.
1: There's a great story, I don't know if it's apocryphal or not, about an Irish politician back in the day who kept talking about the plain people of Ireland, and the interviewer asked him, what does he mean by the plain people of Ireland? And he, without batting an eyelid, he said, people who eat their dinner in the middle of the day. Is that still a phenomenon? Is that better for you if you have your dinner in the middle of the day and then something lighter at night?
0: It doesn't matter at all. It really doesn't. They've looked at this. Like, you need the same amount of food in the day, and it doesn't. There was an idea there about sort of 20 years ago that if you ate more in the evening that you stored more fat, but we now know that's not accurate. So there is this perception that you store less of your breakfast and more of your dinner, but we don't. So it actually doesn't matter. It's what really suits you for the day. I mean, you don't see as many people having sort of the hot meal in the middle of the day, but what I'm seeing now is an awful lot of people are bringing to work their leftover dinner from the night before.
1: Oh, big time.
0: Essentially the same thing. And this is, you know, food is food, whether it's hot or cold. Do you know what I mean? It kind of doesn't matter.
1: But is it bad if you do that and then you go home and have a dinner? So you effectively have two dinners a day.
0: Well, as long as the amounts are in balance with what your body needs. Like, if you're having two giant meals a day that's more than you need, that's going to be an issue. But if they're two smaller amounts, it doesn't matter.
1: Okay, we might move on quickly from that. Basically, what you're saying is listen to your body, and it really... the ideal is 3-4 meals, or yeah, 3 meals, is that the ideal? Sorry.
0: Well, it's 3 meals and maybe a snack,
1: maybe
0: depending
1: a snack
0: on what you need, yeah.
1: Okay, all right, great advice. Sarah Keogh, registered dietitian, thank you, as always, for talking to The Hard Shoulder.
0: Thank you.
1: Sarah Keogh there.
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11: Very welcome back to the best of the Hard Shoulder. Ireland's three biggest supermarket chains, Dunn Stores, Tesco and Supervalue, already operate their own delivery services with fees ranging from €4 to €8 and delivery slots often needing to be booked further in advance. Deliveroo was even weighed in when it recently announced a new feature allowing customers to order from up to three shops at once while paying a single delivery fee, mainly working with smaller convenience retailers such as Spar and Centra. But despite this, Irish consumers are still slow to get on board. But why is this? Well, our reporter Megan O'Halloran has been finding out.
12: Yeah, that's right, Shane. I spoke to consumer journalist with the Irish Times, Conor Pope, who made the point that Irish consumers really moved into that space during the pandemic, but very quickly they shunned it in favour of the in-person grocery experience. So what's really interesting is it's not only Irish consumers that were slow on that uptake, but retailers also, with one of our three main retailers, Dunn Stores, only joining the online grocery space in 2021.
13: I think one of the interesting things about online grocery shopping in Ireland is how slow it has grown. I mean, if you take the development of online retailing in clothes and books and music and all of these other areas, the shift from bricks and mortar shops to online has been absolutely enormous. Everybody buys clothes online. Everyone buys presents and books and all sorts of things online. When it comes to groceries, the take-up has been really slow, and not just amongst consumers. So in the first instance, I think Tesco and Supervalue started offering groceries online, and the growth was incredibly slow. And the other big retailer in that space, Dunn Stores, turned its back effectively on online retailing for many, many years. And then when COVID happened, there was a huge shift, obviously, to online, because people didn't want to go into shops, or people were afraid, and or they couldn't travel to the supermarkets. And you kind of thought, well, maybe that's going to change how we shop. And it hasn't. Because if you look at kind of all the stats, they would suggest that only around 1 in 10 Irish consumers regularly buy their groceries online. It remembers what you bought last time, for instance. So if you have an account, so you can just go, you can have repeat orders and you can buy the same things every week or every 2 weeks. It also is much easier to stick to lists if you're shopping online. It's much easier to see exactly how much you're spending as you go through the process. So you know that, okay, I only have 100 quid to spend, or I only have 200 quid to spend, and I've reached that limit now, so I will just hit click and go to the checkout or whatever it might be. But even though all of these positive advantages are there, an awful lot of people still don't buy into it.
1: Okay, only 1 in 10 consumers shopping online, Megan.
12: Yeah, it's very low, isn't it? And considering the convenience of it, considering how we all love to clothes shop online, for example, I was really surprised. But I wanted to put it to the test myself, so I headed out onto the streets of Dublin and I asked people, do they use online for grocery shopping? And if not, what's their drawback for that?
14: Yeah, I have, but I actually prefer going to the shop. It's just the dates that they give you aren't the best. No, I like getting out of the house. I go to Dunn's, but I actually prefer Tesco.
15: I never do, love. I just don't understand it, and I'd rather go in and get what I want. The more you go in, the more you see what you need and all. Do you know what I mean? But online, I don't think I know what I want. Just fill the trolley up with all tea bag sugar.
16: Yeah, I never do my online groceries, to be honest. I always go to the shop directly. It gives me an idea for meals compared to online shopping, I think.
17: I definitely shop online. We live in the United States, obviously. I love to do a grocery pickup. But I have used a delivery service in situations where I'm waiting on a delivery, or someone working on the house, or even when we're sick. So I've used both, yes. I do like it for most things. I prefer to pick out my own produce and my own meats. But just for general pantry products, I love it. Absolutely love it.
12: So you can really see there the difference in attitudes to online. The American tourist I spoke to, very in favour, uses it very often. But people here, they just like to go in, they like to browse and sort of feel in control, I suppose, of the products that they're picking out. But Shane, what do?
1: I've tried it. I'm not mad about it. I just kind of feel like I go down a rabbit hole. A bit like that woman you spoke to, I kind of prefer to look and see myself and feel the stuff that I'm buying.
12: The one thing, do you make a list when you go in? Or are you
1: Oh, I'm a big list person.
12: Okay.
1: Yeah.
12: Because I don't, and I'm very much so a victim of, I go in for one thing, I see all the deals in front of me.
1: Dangerous.
12: It's dangerous.
1: Men need lists. They also need their partners to be on their phone. Like, I always warn them out, like, do not put your phone on silent while I'm down the supermarket. I will ring you. I will need help.
12: You just need confirmation. You can't come home with the wrong thing, Shane.
1: No, there's a brilliant online meme of a woman realising she's put her phone on silent while her husband was down the supermarket and like just 25 missed calls and she's panicking.
11: For people who need lists, though, surely online's a bit easier, Shane, because it limits you to your list. Do you know what I mean?
1: The
11: browsing is for me the problem when I go in and start putting things. I went to Tesco yesterday to buy my milk and I bought a pleather jacket. Do you know what I mean? Like, that was a total mistake.
12: It's the panic buying nearly in the moment.
1: Yeah, absolutely. Who else have you been speaking to?
12: So I spoke to Damien O'Reilly as well, a lecturer in retail management at TUD, and he pointed out the difference in the structure of grocery stores here in comparison to, we'll say, on the continent or in the US, which may contribute to this.
18: We have a retail planning guidelines which restricts the size of big supermarkets. Yeah. So it's not like the UK or on the continent or in the States where you have big Walmarts and big Carrefours and big Tescos. Mm-hmm. We can't have those here because of the restrictions on the size. So that means that we have smaller stores. So it's more convenience shopping here. So it's easier to get to a store than it is in maybe the UK or on the continent. So, you know, that's one of the reasons is that we have, in every town, we've got, you know, everyone's got a Tesco, a Super Value, a Lidl and an Aldi probably, and maybe a Dunnes Stores as well. So they're in every town, so it's easier to get to, and it's easier to shop. Yeah, unfortunately, from what I gather from talking to the retailers, is that none of them are actually making any significant money from the retail, from the online retail, because of the cost. And if you imagine you get your product delivered to the house, so somebody's picked and packed that in the supermarket, you've got a truck then that delivers it, and the cost associated with that, and the driver as well. In about another 10, 12 years, it will probably level out at probably around 15% to 20% of the market. The best customers are those who actually do buy online, because they tend to do their shopping in the store, their top-up shopping in store, as well as doing the online. That is also in the market at the moment. There's the ultra-convenience, the likes of Push from Tesco, for example, which will have your product delivered within 40 to 45 minutes. So that's becoming a significant part of the market. The best way to do it is to shop with probably with Dunnes Stores, who are giving 20 off 100 or, you know, 10 off 50, which is a significant discount off an online purchase.
1: Okay, good advice there from Damien O'Reilly, lecturer in retail management at TUD.
12: Yeah, and lastly, just to say where we're kind of maybe going the next few years, Vior, Damien mentioned as a possibility. Would you use VR to go grocery shopping?
11: Virtual reality?
12: Yeah, the headset. So you'd be sitting on your sofa with the VR headset on and you'd be essentially walking through the aisle of Tesco.
11: Oh, this is freakish stuff.
12: It's really strange.
1: Could it happen?
12: He thinks so.
18: You know, I think in the future is that, you know, we will have the likes of VR, probably not for another 10 to 12 years. But once VR hits the scene and I can actually sit down in my own living room and actually put on my VR, whatever type of headset it is, and wander down the aisle and be able to pick up whatever I want, plus whatever offers are available to me.
1: Wow. So that is the future. We've glimpsed the future.
11: I don't think I like the future anymore. It's gone. It's too much.
1: I like the past, particularly the 1980s.
11: This is too much for me.
1: That was Damien O'Reilly there, lecturer in retail management at TUD. Megan, thank you so much indeed for that report. Really interesting.
11: And that was News Talk reporter there, Megan O'Halloran.
1: On Wednesday, News Talk Simon Tierney was with us to explain how to eat pizza the right way.
19: banger today. Yeah. So while everyone else was booing Donald Trump as he arrived into Madison Square Garden, you might have seen that footage, guys, for the Knicks game the other night. I was curious about not his choice of food, because it's well documented that he loves his junk food, whether he's on Air Force One or elsewhere. It was the method that he was employing to eat his pizza.
1: Mm.
19: I was very taken by it. Did any of you see?
1: I have looked for the video and I cannot find it.
19: Okay, so what he does, Shane, is what's known as the New York Fold. Apparently this is very popular in New York. New York pizza, it's slightly different to Italian or Neapolitan pizza. It's a little bit thicker. So the New York Fold, I can understand how you do it. So basically what he did was, to explain to listeners, is if you imagine a slice of pizza, so he's holding it on the crust end, but he entirely folds it over lengthways.
1: So can I ask here, so if you imagine it's a triangle,
19: sure.
1: Does he go with either side of the upper... So can I ask here, so if you imagine it's a triangle,
19: sure.
1: Does he go with either side of the upper part of triangle and bring those two together? Is that what?
19: Yes, exactly.
11: Okay. So he not folds along the midline straight down the centre of the...
19: Straight down the centre, lengthways.
11: Lengthways.
19: But when I say he folded it over, like he completely folded it over so that it's flat. Okay, right, it's almost like a sandwich.
1: I don't think it's necessary to fold it flat. You just need to hold the two ends.
19: Yeah.
1: That's easier.
11: You need to tip them up slightly so that the cheese doesn't fall out.
1: Exactly, yeah.
19: Yeah, so what he did was, I guess why someone might do that, I mean, he was wearing his suit and he had his red tie on. You might be concerned when you're eating pizza freestyle like that, you know, the contents of the pizza will fall onto your shirt or onto,
1: or onto his really long tie, which is always goes way beyond his
19: dangling near his undercarriage.
1: Exactly.
11: Shane is horrified by the length of Trump's tie. Oh,
1: it always amazes me. Like, just put a longer backside in it.
19: Weird, isn't it? Why does it have to be so long?
1: I know.
19: It's like his Mickey is hanging out. Honest to God.
1: Anyway, speaking of folding it back.
11: Oh, Lord. There are backside other ways. And Mickey. It's not after nine, guys.
1: Now, what he should have done, perhaps, is done what Ryan Gosling did.
19: Yeah, Ryan Gosling.
1: Crazy Stupid Love,
19: which I believe you're a fan of.
1: I love that film.
19: It's a great movie, if you haven't seen it. 15 years old now. So what he does is, he employs the Goldilocks fold, which is not to be confused with Donald Trump's thing, because it's a little bit more open. This is what I do myself. So what he does is, if you imagine that you're holding a slice of pizza at the crust end, but you bring down your index finger onto the crust, which creates a V shape. But the pizza slice is still open, but you've got control.
11: I think I'm somewhere between the two. And actually, I think I prefer the Goldilocks that you've just described. Mm. I think I only use the, whatever the other one was called, the New York one.
19: The New York fold.
11: When I'm just wolfing it. I think that's when I do. But the New York one is probably tidier.
19: Yeah, no.
11: And less risky.
19: It is less risky, but you're also, like, what I hate about what Donald Trump does the other night is that it has no respect for the toppings of your pizza.
11: I see that.
19: It crushes everything into the middle. It's something agricultural about it. It's just
11: It's kind
19: much.
11: Of a perfunctory.
1: It's quite uncouth.
11: Shoveling of fuel into.
19: Like, I know Donald Trump doesn't drink, but do you ever see someone wolfing down food after they've come out of the pub?
11: That's what I mean. I think you only do it that way when you're wolfing it.
19: Exactly.
11: There's something nicer about having the top of the pizza meet the top of your mouth, like the palate. Do you know what I mean? Like the upper palate. Yeah. I think there's
19: a bit of respect for the content and the make of the pizza.
1: Where does tip to the lip fit into respecting the
19: pizza? Tip to the lip is monstrous.
11: This
19: it shouldn't be done.
11: Savages.
19: Yeah, I don't think I've ever seen anyone do tip to the lip.
1: So, I mean, is this you bring the bottom up to the top?
11: The pointy bit reaches the outside crust.
19: Exactly, yeah.
1: I have a confession to make. I kind of have done it a couple of times.
19: Really?
1: If the toppings are kind of going to fall off and land on top of you, it's a way of controlling that.
19: But Shane, have you done that in front of other people or is it in the privacy of your own home?
1: Well, I've done it in front of my family. Does that count?
19: God. I mean, it's like, for me, that's like someone who's never met a pizza before and doesn't understand how it works. Do you know what I mean?
11: Yeah.
19: Like, it just looks wrong.
1: Okay. All right. So I'm
19: Do you know what's the worst thing? The worst way to do it, though, is... And
11: There's worse than that.
19: Yeah, there is. And I posted this video on my Instagram earlier. Please have a look at it, because Donald Trump teamed up with, I'm sure there was plenty of cash involved in this.
11: Who hasn't he teamed up with?
19: Pizza Hut in 1995. Him and Ivanka.
1: This is years ago. This is, 20 something.

0: years
1: Ivana,
0: ago.
1: Ivana,
0: yeah, yeah.
1: his ex-wife. 1995, he teamed up. And do you remember, like, this was quite a big deal in the 90s, was, my God, they've launched a pizza where they have stuffed the crusts with cheese.
2: Oh, yeah.
1: Like, they're all at it nowadays. It's a very Yank thing to be
0: Yeah,
1: like,
0: I
1: right?
0: don't like it.
2: But
0: it
2: was only quite happens revolutionary. Frozen pizzas, I thought, nowadays.
1: Yeah, it was quite revolutionary in the 90s. So he filmed this ad with Ivana, not to be confused with his daughter, Ivanka, where they're in their gold-drenched suite at the top of Trump Tower, right? And he says, she says, we eat our pizzas the wrong way around. Donald says, yes, crust first. He then proceeds to hold the pizza the opposite to the normal. So he's holding the pizza so that he's bringing the crust first to his mouth.
2: How
1: does that make sense?
2: Physically do that?
1: And he munches down on it because, like, American pizzas, they're kind of like cardboard. They're kind of all hold together anyway.
2: It's not nice.
1: That's my trouble with this whole methodology around how you hold pizza. Anyway, because proper Italian pizza, you can't actually hold it.
2: No, it's...
1: And Italians
2: it's so
1: eat it.
2: Thin, it's and it's kind of like, wet. It's like it's kind of, you know, in
1: so
2: a good
1: thin.
2: Way, I love it.
1: Like Neapolitan or Roman pizza is so, so thin.
0: I know.
1: That you need... The Italian, proper Italian way of eating a pizza is what? With
2: knife
1: a knife
2: fork.
1: And fork.
0: I know. Mad.
2: I don't like that either, not really.
1: If I go, like, there's a pizzeria... down near Ring's End called Mamma Mia's, they do proper Italian pizzas.
2: Awesome.
1: And they are served the Italian way, no pre-slicing, completely whole round pizza, and you have to eat it with a knife and fork. That is the proper Italian way.
0: Wow.
1: And my hands are up. So I do with a knife and fork.
0: Where do you stand on eating, say, hot dogs or burgers with a knife and fork?
2: That is like a psychopath's question.
0: People do it.
2: Who?
0: Some people do it.
1: Well, the royals do it, for a start.
0: King Charles.
2: I rest my case.
1: Yeah, so now, before I get to the royals... there is a fantastic video of David Cameron when he was Prime Minister in 2011, right? Have you seen this photo? He was photographed at a barbecue talking about taxation where he was given a hot dog in the hot dog bun and everything.
2: Hey, yeah.
1: And he's literally, like, it's the most Tory thing ever. He's literally being filmed cutting into a hot dog with a knife and fork.
0: Was he afraid of being photographed and tomato sauce going all over him?
1: Oh, completely. And I think he was probably worried of getting a David Miliband. Like, you remember the David Miliband bacon sandwich thing?
0: That's right.
1: So Jay Rayner, the food critic for The Guardian, he critiqued Ed Miliband's... eating of the bacon sandwich. And you got to look at those photos. They're hilarious. He said...
2: Sorry.
1: Yeah, go on.
2: No, you go.
1: He said, quote unquote, "The way the lips folded back and curled, how the eyes began to roll back in his head like he had reached some private moment of truth. That one image raised a brutal question. Could you imagine this man, the one with the expression like the ketamine has just kicked in, running the country?"
0: And the answer was
1: The poor guy never had a chance after
2: on
1: that.
2: On that note, there are certain foods that you should eat with your hands. Pizza is one of them. Burgers are also one of them. Hot dogs and chicken wings.
1: Oh, yeah.
0: Okay, we got to go, guys.
2: We got to go.
1: Definitely.
0: Simon Tierney, love it as always.
1: Thank you, guys.
0: Thank you so much.
2: See you next week.
0: Back in a moment. News Talk, Simon Tierney there.
2: That is our lot for this evening here on The Hard Shoulder. The Hard Shoulder will be back with you on Monday from 4 to 7 with myself, Ciara Kelly.
0: And me, Shane Coleman.
2: Until then, Shane.
0: Have a good night. Enjoy the rest of the weekend.
2: Tuarara, agus toga bogey.

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13: The Canadian Prime Minister, Mark Carney, has touched down in Ireland in the last couple of minutes for the start of a two-day visit to the country. Our chief reporter, Barry White, joins us now from Dublin Airport. Barry, you can't fault his timekeeping, that's for sure.
14: Yeah, Ciara, good morning. Mark Carney, the Prime Minister of Canada, has literally just touched down at Dublin Airport in the last few minutes, where he was greeted by on the runway by the Taoiseach Micheál Martin and his wife. Mr. Carney has arrived from Paris, where he met French President Emmanuel Macron yesterday. In France, the two leaders agreed to deepen defence and industrial cooperation and expand the sharing of classified information as Canada looks to strengthen its ties with Europe amid ongoing uncertainty over US trade policy. This visit to Ireland is actually his 15th visit to Europe since he became Canadian Prime Minister. And speaking in Paris after those talks yesterday, Mr. Carney said the agreements would strengthen cooperation in areas including defence, space, artificial intelligence and aerospace.
15: Businesses in both of our countries are doing more together in energy, defence, critical minerals and now in AI. And to deepen our defense and industrial cooperation today, the President and I are advancing a new General Security of Information Agreement. What this means is an ability to exchange classified information between our defense, our space, our AI and aerospace sectors. In Yerevan, I was honored to attend, and I said at that meeting that I believe that the next world order will likely be built out of Europe, and Canada will be part of that effort. In security, as the first non-European member to join SAFE, as the President mentioned, under his leadership, Canada is a key member of the coalition of willing to support Ukraine. In critical minerals, working with Minister Lescure, as a reliable supplier to our core European partners, working with our European partners to expand our collective strategic capabilities from energy to hardware, intelligence infrastructure, and space. Working together, Canada, France, and Europe are poised to be a powerful force for good in the century ahead.
13: So as you say, Barry, the 15th visit to Europe since he became Prime Minister of Canada back in March 2025. So there's clear signals there that Canada wants closer ties with Europe. What then is on the agenda for the rest of the weekend?
14: Well, Ciara, the Canadian Prime Minister will travel now from Dublin Airport to government buildings along with the Taoiseach. The two leaders there will then hold a joint press conference, and it's expected confirmation will be given that Ireland has fully ratified the Comprehensive Economic and Trade Agreement, better known as CETA, between Canada and the European Union. Ireland has been applying the agreement provisionally since 2017, and trade between the two countries has grown by almost 100% during that period. A report actually published last year suggested Irish-Canadian trade could increase by a further $500 million a year if this is agreed. Later today, Mr. Carney will then deliver a speech at Trinity College in Dublin before attending a state reception in his honour at Dublin Castle this evening. And Ciara, there's also a major Garda security operation in place for this visit today. So if people see a large Garda motorcade moving through the city, it'll be carrying the Canadian Prime Minister. There will be some temporary road closures in Dublin city centre today, but Gardaí say the disruption to the public will be kept to a minimum. Tomorrow, he'll travel to County Mayo, where his grandparents were born before they emigrated to Quebec in 1925. From Mayo, he'll head to the G7 summit, where he'll come face-to-face once again with the US President Donald Trump. Relations between Canada and the United States remain strained, with President Trump repeating this week that America does not need Canadian goods and resources.
13: Okay, so it's clear he's going to get quite a cold reception from the US President Donald Trump, but a warm reception, I would imagine, when he goes to Mayo tomorrow, as huge as JFK, as some of the locals in Mayo saying. But this visit also, Barry, coincides with a major investment announcement from a Canadian technology company, as they normally do.
14: I'm live on the radio. That's right, Ciara. Canadian software giant OpenTex has announced that plans to create 400 new jobs in Ireland as part of a €105 million investment over the next 3 years. The new positions will be based at the company's operations in Cork and Galway, and will focus on some of the fastest growing areas of the technology sector, including artificial intelligence and cybersecurity. OpenTex already employs more than 150 people in Cork, and the company is also exploring new partnerships with Irish universities. The investment is being supported by the IDA Ireland and is being seen as another boost for Ireland's growing reputation as a centre for trusted enterprise AI. Earlier, I spoke to Shannon Bell, Executive Vice President of OpenTex, and I began by asking her why the company is expanding its presence in Ireland.
16: OpenTex is making an announcement of €105 million investment, which translates into 400 jobs here in Ireland, largely in technology, AI, cybersecurity, and sovereign cloud. The jobs are going to be located in our Centre of Excellence in Cork, as well as supporting jobs in Galway and the broader Ireland region.
17: Why Cork and Galway? Is there any reason in particular?
16: So we have existing offices in Cork today that do a lot of our technology development, so we're expanding our presence in Cork, more than doubling it. We similarly have presence in Galway today for some of our supporting roles. So we're looking to expand our centres that we have today and then grow in Ireland.
17: Tell us about the company and what kind of jobs these will be then.
16: OpenTex does secure data for AI. And so our focus has always been on delivering technology solutions to our clients globally. Half of our revenue comes from EU. And these jobs specifically are going to be technology focused on development, operations, and supporting our clients in EU, mainly in the areas of AI, cybersecurity, and sovereign cloud.
17: 400 jobs now. now quite a significant investment. Is this the future? Could we see the company create more jobs in the future in Ireland?
16: We are excited about the opportunity in Ireland. It's more than doubling our presence here. And we certainly see a huge talent pool that can support our growth in technology. And we look at it as a center that will continue to grow in the future. Ireland's been a great location for us in terms of technology, having access to skills, fantastic universities, and also a great location for us to support our EU business. It's been a natural partner for OpenText. We started our location here in 2010.
17: And tell us about the jobs. Are these high-end jobs? Can you reveal anything about the salaries?
16: Not in terms of salaries, but definitely the roles are a mix of roles, but senior development roles, leadership roles in our Cork Center, and then some roles for new grads as we build at all levels of the talent lifecycle.
17: And just finally, do you think Canadian companies will be looking at Ireland to create jobs going into the future?
16: I think Ireland has been an attractive location for Canada. There's so many great things about partnership between Canada and Ireland. And so I do think more Canadian companies are looking at it as an investment location to continue to grow their presence into EU.
13: My thanks to Barry White for bringing us that update. And Barry will continue reporting on that visit of the Canadian PM to Ireland today on News Talk and indeed online right throughout the day.
11: This is the best of News Talk. 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
13: We are four games into the expanded World Cup with the first results already, I think, offering a glimpse into what promises to be a fascinating six-week tournament across the US, Mexico and Canada. But while the football has finally begun, debate continues over empty stadiums, soaring ticket prices, the tournament's unprecedented scale and the influence of FIFA President Gianni Infantino and the US President Donald Trump on the event's direction. I'm delighted to say that Miguel Delaney, chief football writer with The Independent, joins me now on the line. And Miguel, you have been writing about this recently and you said that the tournament is just too big to get a feel for. What do you think now? Has the football finally taken over?
18: Well, I wouldn't say it's necessarily not to get a feel for it. It's more, I suppose, the size of it just dilutes what the World Cup used to be. And even on basic terms, I mean, like, look, a classic of when you were a child, and to be honest, even into adulthood, you very quickly internalise who's in what group. You can kind of reel them off in an instant. This one is almost too big for that. And I suppose for a lot of people, there's almost this experience of you don't necessarily know who's playing on a given day because there's so many games. And so I almost think Saturday is the kind of real start of this World Cup because there are four games. It's wall-to-wall football. Brazil play their first match. Scotland play a lot. That'll be by Sunday morning by the end. And I suppose from that, it's a different experience. But to a degree, like I did write this in my preview, to be fair, the World Cup is still the World Cup. And once the football takes off, people are drawn into storylines. You can't get a book captivated by it. On the other side of that, FIFA obviously makes the calculation that once the football starts, all the pre-game issues go away. I don't necessarily think that's the case, though. A, because I suppose they've written that there's so many politics swirling around this, not least how the Democrats almost see FIFA as a fragile or a vulnerable point for Donald Trump because of the proximity, but also because some of these issues have continued right in. I mean, there were at the Korea Czech Republic game, which I suppose had a bit of an interest for Ireland, given the Czechs that knocked us out of the qualifiers. There were swathes of empty seats, and this after so much controversy over ticket prices. And then you've got this new controversy, which speaks to a lot of the issues around this World Cup and just how much of it has been about, you know, revenue and just how greedy FIFA have become, which is, I know there's been a bit of it in Ireland, but it's so conspicuous here in the US, which is ads during the water breaks for games.
13: And actually, we discussed this. I was on the Clare Byrne programme yesterday and we discussed this at length because it is being spoken about in Ireland. And I was sitting watching on Thursday night the Mexico-South Africa game and I thought, okay, good atmosphere in this stadium. Not bad football, bit of controversy, three red cards, two goals, not great football, but, you know, not awful. And then suddenly we had this stoppage 25 minutes in for a water break and then the ads. And I actually left the room and I kind of forgot the game was on. And by the time it came back in, I'd missed 10 minutes. And I thought, there we have it. That's why the commercial aspect and the commercial controversies won't go away for the duration of this World Cup.
18: Yeah, and even in America, you have to say, I mean, first of all, it's really conspicuous on Fox, which is showing the majority of the games, I think. And for only the second water break here, they came back after the football has started, which is inevitably going to happen just because of the way these things go. And like, it would serve FIFA right if they missed the goal or something like that. And also, despite, I suppose, an expectation that American audiences would be used to this, given, you know, like sometimes we're like with basic half-hour TV shows, there's four commercial breaks in that time. There's been real fury about it. Because I think it's just, it is... Even before you get to anti-football arguments, which I think it is, there's also about the basic experience where it just takes you out of the game. And this, and like in the second half in particular, given it's 22 minutes in, let's get into the crunch point of a match, especially if it's tight. It takes you out of it and it does change the rhythm of a game as well.
13: Yeah, it definitely did change the flow, the rhythm, the emotional connection of the game. But the argument being put forward by FIFA is that these players are playing in high temperatures. Some of the matches will be over 30 degrees and there's a player welfare element here. Do you buy that, Miguel?
18: But that's an evasive argument, though, because, I mean, no one is saying players shouldn't have water breaks. I mean, we had them in like the 2014 World Cup. Louis van Gaal famously used them to make a tactical change and swing a game against Mexico for the Netherlands. It's the fact the breaks themselves are being used for commercials. So if you're watching on TV at home, it takes you out of it. It literally takes you out of it, given, as people are leaving the room, but also just it cuts away from the stadium. If they were standing there for 2 minutes and you were still seeing the live feed, that's different because you're still absorbing the game. There's still discussion going. But you're taken out for, as here in America, yet another ad featuring Christian Pulisic or David Beckham. It's not the feel of a World Cup game. And you'd wonder as well, if you get to the final or the semi-finals, these really epic, intense games where you are getting to historic stakes of that and you're cutting away again for an ad for Lay's Crisps or something like that. It's not what this is supposed to feel like.
13: No, and we're not complete purists, but there was that really uncomfortable moment on Fox where the presenter said, "This hydration break is brought to you by Gatorade," which just, I think, gave real football fans like you and me the absolute ick. I mean, you've written about Trump's relationship with Gianni Infantino. How do you see Trump's influence in this tournament in terms of how it's been organised and how it's being presented?
18: Look, he kind of weighs over everything because, I suppose, one erratic decision from Trump could basically cause chaos. Now, from speaking to people around FIFA and all that, they would say chaos has actually been caused by almost a lack of decision from Trump, because FIFA's argument of why Infantino is so craven to him, why he's always at Trump events, why he's in the Oval Office more than any kind of political leader, is basically that because of Trump's personality, he needs to be kind of played to all the time. But despite that, FIFA basically got no concessions out of him. They've got no help in any of the major issues. The biggest, obviously, being Iran, who are facing a disadvantage in how they have to travel for games in this tournament. And most conspicuously, just before the tournament started, the visa issues, especially with the referee Omar Artan. So already Trump, in this case, his kind of lack, or his administration's lack of action or lack of help for FIFA, has already caused this chaos they were fearing.
13: Looking at some of the controversies before the games, the ticket pricing, the use of dynamic pricing, which is being investigated in New York, the accommodation costs, the travel distances between venues, and now, I suppose, the ad breaks during the hydration breaks. Which one of those do you think is most damaging to FIFA and to the game of football?
18: I mean, I would have been tempted to say the empty seats, just because of the picture that paints, and there's a lot of them from the Korea-Czech game. I suppose the greater frustration there is that we know that had Ireland qualified, those seats would have been filled. I think Ireland would have a decent chance, although Korea were good, to be fair. But I think it already feels this commercial break issue during the hydration breaks is growing and growing. And the fact there's fury about it in America, where FIFA would have presumed that this is just accepted, that feels a little bit of a change. And this comes amid kind of... there's kind of wider dynamics going on here with Infantino and FIFA. Look, one of the reasons FIFA are taking these decisions, one of the reasons that Infantino spoke the way he did, and what I thought was such a brazen manner in his pre-World Cup press conference, well, actually it wasn't really a press conference given he barely took any testing questions, I think it's because he's felt so secure in power. And there has been kind of almost a Trump aspect to it, in the way he speaks, the way he rambles, the way he's evidently facing very little resistance. But there is a sense, from speaking to people in football politics, that this has actually started to change, that a lot of different federations, they're quite uneasy about it. Well, they had been uneasy the way this has been going under Infantino's leadership. And now it's like a lot around the World Cup is pushing this. And I think it could finally bring a challenger.
13: Well, that's what I was going to ask you. Do you get the sense that all of these controversies are actually damaging Infantino's chances of being re-elected?
18: Well, look, the way FIFA politics works is, like, I suppose this is infamous by now, it's one country, one vote, regardless of size. That is kind of further, or sorry, the purer democratic principles of that are further compromised by the fact that FIFA has this redistribution system where all the money generated from the World Cup, it's spread back around the game through, now it's called the FIFA Forward Programme. And like, so countries like Vanuatu, say, who are often mentioned example, they might be struggling for finance. FIFA basically gives them, as part of this redistribution programme, gives them a lot that is game-changing for the country. And in normal circumstances, this would be quite noble. In these circumstances, it just means this system is basically a vote-returning mechanism. It's essentially parish pump politics, without usually any opposition candidates, because any opposition candidates know that, well, when the president is already in this position, it's very difficult to fight, because what that has meant is basically Infantino has had all of Asia locked off, all of Africa locked off, and other various parts of the world. But that's beginning to fracture now, and specifically with the with his influence in Africa. There is a lot of anger in Africa about his attitude to the Somali referee Omar Arta, and even the way he spoke about it and the lack of help on it. And that's where suddenly, because with a lot of these situations, because of the way the power works, because you know if you go against a leader who's got such kind of support, that if you challenge him, you can be immediately ostracized, and no one does it in public. That's beginning to change now.
13: And FIFA talks constantly, don't they, about uniting the world, about this being a global tournament. That's really undermined by those issues with visas.
18: Yeah, absolutely. And look, let's not forget as well, this is the first tournament in history where a host nation has, A, been a conflict with a participating nation, and B, actually launched an act of aggression at them, which is obviously the US and Iran. There hasn't felt much unity in that regard. And look, and the other dynamic, of course, with the visa issues is that every single country, or all of the cases so far, are examples of where there's been either denials of visas or kind of greater stress at the point of entry, like the Senegalese team kind of having these humiliating tarmac searches. They've all been to Muslim countries. And of course, like, one of Trump's executive orders was colloquially known as the Muslim ban. And yet FIFA would have had foreknowledge of so much of this. And that's where kind of the long-standing relationship with Trump is supposed to come in, that these partnerships actually kind of smooth these situations. But it hasn't happened, and it hasn't promoted any kind of unity.
13: Okay, very briefly, despite all of the concerns, you have written the ball never stains. Have you confidence that the football itself will ultimately transcend the politics and the commercialism surrounding it?
18: Well, it always does. I mean, look at Qatar. Qatar was like the most controversial World Cup in history. Well, actually, the World Cup, I'd say, with the most moral issues in history, given it couldn't be staged without what human rights groups would call slave labour. And yet, what people actually remember in the course of time is Messi winning it, that final, and all the storylines around it. The same will happen here, but it doesn't mean there isn't another side to the World Cup that we should be considering.
13: And keep in mind when we're watching. All right, Miguel Delaney, thank you so much for speaking to us here on the Pat Kenny Show.
18: Thank you.
11: 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Conversation that counts.
13: Now, if you ever thought social media invented the short, sharp one-liner, think again. A fascinating new book called Dalnuckle brings together witty Irish epigrams and verses dating back centuries. And joining me now to discuss this is one of the book's co-translators, Ken O'Donoghue. Ken, you're very welcome to the studio.
19: Thanks very much.
13: So I think some of our listeners this morning will be familiar with Seanochals, right? Which are old words or old proverbs. What are Dalnuckles?
19: Yeah, so thanks very much for having me on. Dalnuckle is a word which was kind of made up in a way or adapted by the compiler of this book, T.F. O'Rahilly, to translate epigram. So we're familiar with epigrams in English as being short phrases, short snappy phrases, and they're usually in prose, like a quick one-liner. And Oscar Wilde was famous for hundreds of them, you know, I can resist everything except temptation type thing. So what you get in this book is going back over the centuries in Irish tradition, you get poetic versions of them. So four lines of poetry, and normally in the final line is where either the something related to a Seanochle or some kind of little moral or little kick is given, which kind of conveys the message of the poem.
13: And was that the purpose of these poems? Was it to convey a message, a moral instruction, a piece of wisdom, a bit of advice to entertain perhaps?
19: Absolutely, yeah. So there, you kind of touched on two important points there in these poems. One is that a lot of them are very light and satirical and they're to entertain and to just provoke a laugh. And then the second one is that you often do get a more serious message or some kind of veiled dig at somebody in power. So there's a whole section in this book which is having a go off the clergy and how they're holier than thou. And it's interesting because there's kind of two sources for these poems. Some of them were single verses on the margin of manuscripts. And they had no other context and they didn't exist beyond those four lines. And then other ones were extracted from much longer poems where it was kind of a built-in pre-existing proverb or a little moral or a little message of some description, and then it was taken out in isolation. So T.F. O'Rahilly, who compiled the book, he was an expert in Irish manuscripts, and as he was cataloguing and researching some of the hundreds of Irish language manuscripts that we have in this country, he was taking note of these phrases as he went along. And he compiled about four or five books similar to this, which is, it's a kind of a subjective, it's, you know, it's his own compilation and his own edition. But they speak to us still, and I think they're very enjoyable literature compared to some of the, say, more heavier literature you find throughout Irish history.
13: I love that, the veiled dig, which I think is something that Irish people are really, really good at, smiling but actually putting their elbow into your ribs at the same time. I mean, out of all of them, and there's literally hundreds in this book, what is your favourite? What stands out for you? What do you think still resonates in 2026 Ireland?
19: There's a few which immediately to do with drink that we all recognise, the ill effects of drink and, you know, what that can cause. And then what you just mentioned, yeah, the veil dig, having a go off someone, maybe not saying it, you know, directly to their face or, you know, there's a saying in Irish, idir an dá húil, so saying, looking at somebody between the two eyes, which is a hard thing to do probably, but it kind of, it conveys this idea of, yeah, having a go off someone but being a bit indirect about it. It's hard to choose just one in the book. But there's a nice one there, which gives the book its title, number 55 in the book itself. I might read the Irish very quickly in translation. So, is glick tsreir an tenacha an te hochta sivrihre, daglan an anachal is bean bail ove ietza. According to the sage, wise are they who suppress their words. For fear of the epigrams, sweet is the mouth which is closed. And that's that version of that Seanochle, is being bail and a host, silence is golden.
13: That is the one I was going to pick out, that exact one. Sweet is the mouth which is closed, because it made me think, which came first? That line, silence is golden, did it come from this epigram, or was the epigram inspired by the line?
19: There's really no way of knowing for sure, and you get this interplay throughout Irish history of the written tradition, written literature, and an extremely robust oral tradition.

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1: Of time, just how robust and how strong the oral tradition was. I mean, 100 years ago, no TV, no radio came into existence, but there was such an emphasis on speech and being witty and being well-spoken was a really important quality all across the country, but especially in I think, in the Irish language itself. And you have specific phrases which refer to that, being deshvelach, being well-spoken. And it didn't necessarily have anything to do with learning. So,
2: and yet if you were looking for advice back then, you know, you didn't go to your therapist, you didn't go to the self-help section of your bookstore, you didn't, as many of us do now, go on to AI, ChatGPT, and ask them for advice to something. You did turn to words and literature.
1: Yeah, absolutely, you did. And I think that stands out in this collection, that this was something, it's a collection of folk wisdom that people fell back on in times of need, in times when you need instruction and some guidance, and then also certain times.
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2: Beautiful book, Irish Epigrams in Verse. I would love to say silence is golden, but unfortunately it doesn't work here on a radio programme. But we have to leave that conversation there for now. Dr. Ken O'Donoghue, thank you so much for coming in to us.
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2: On this day, 20 years ago, Charles Haughey died. In life, he dominated Irish political life for over 4 decades. He divided opinion, with some seeing him as the most able politician the country has produced, while others see him as self-serving, vain, and a real corrosive stain on the body politic. Where does the truth lie? Well, I'm delighted that Gary Murphy, Professor of Politics at Dublin City University and author of Haughey, joins me now. You're welcome to the studio, Gary. And it was
4: Thank
2: about
4: you.
2: 10 o'clock, wasn't it, in the morning,
4: yeah,
2: on this day 20 years
4: ago? Yeah, it was
2: ago.
4: Tuesday morning, and he had been sick for quite a while. He had prostate cancer, which had affected him for a number of years. He was 80 at this stage. And just at about 10 a.m., I think he had slipped into a coma over the previous 24 hours. And I mean, like many families, I think, who have that loved one who was dying at home, his family gathered around the bed and literally saw him step away. He had a brother who was a priest, Father Owen Haughey, who died a number of years ago, who was an oblate father in Inchicore, and he just got there at the end to say a few prayers, as, you know, would normally be the case. And then he sort of slipped off into the pages of history, as they say.
2: It is 2 decades, right, since he passed away. And you often see with controversial figures that in the fullness of time, history is kind to them. And you hear that line time and time again. Does it apply to Charles Haughey?
4: I'm not sure it does, at least not 2 decades later. I mean, I spent a very long time thinking about him, maybe too long, and literally every day for the biography I published a number of years back here. And I think he was maybe 15 years dead then when that book came out. And, you know, I do think a lot of people still see him as, you mentioned, self-serving in your introduction, but as vain, perhaps, profligate, some people say corrupt. And certainly there's an argument to be made there, although I don't think it's as strong as perhaps other people think. But use the state to enrich himself. So if you take all those things together, I think most people listening might think of him in those terms. And what I try to do in my book, and even now here today, is there's much more to all individuals than simply the debit sheet. And the credit sheet for Haughey is, I think, considerable. But I'm not persuaded that 2 decades on, and I don't think I'd be persuaded that even another, over the course of the next 3 decades, a half a century on his name.

0: game will be as he might have wanted it to be, remembered more fondly, I think, than he is.
1: I'm looking at a comment here from the Taoiseach at the time of his death, Bertie Ahern. He said of the man that he called boss, Charles Haughey made a huge impact on Irish life over a 35-year political career. I have no doubt history's ultimate judgment on Mr. Haughey will be a positive one. But it is a tension, isn't it, that we see played out, I think, in art, in music, in politics, where you try and separate, let's say, the art from the artist, or the music from the musician, or indeed the policies of a politician from the politician themselves.
0: There is, and certainly Haughey, a bit like his father-in-law, Sean Lamass, he was a great man for compartmentalisation. So he could quite easily compartmentalise the complex parts of his life. So you mentioned like policies versus sort of the individual. Or even take his attitude to his wife, Maureen, who was a marvellous woman who I interviewed on a number of occasions over my research. And of course we know that Mr. Haughey conducted a long-standing affair with the journalist Terry Keane, it's a matter of public record for quite a long time. But I've no doubt from talking to Maureen Haughey and those closer that she loved him very dearly and he loved her. And I don't think, and people would say, well, how could he love her? He was carrying on a long-standing affair. She was very loyal to him in the end, and certainly over the course of the last 6 or 7 years of his life when he was kind of consigned to Kinsealy. But he was well able, as I said, to sort of compartmentalise the different attitudes and different parts of his life. And on the sort of the corruption question, for instance, many people who gave him money, they're on public record. Dermot Desmond famously said, again on the record, I gave Charlie Haughey £1 million would have been then, and I'd have happily given him £1 million more. And I interviewed Mr. Desmond, and he told me straight, looked me right in the eye, and he said, I gave Haughey money and I'd expected nothing back from it. And there was a lot of people like that. Now there are others who say the sheer act of taking money from a figure who was involved in business in Ireland leaves one open to the allegation of a corruption. Certainly the Moriarty Tribunal found three particular parts where they said Haughey had acted in a corrupt manner. The Haughey family denied this for quite strenuously and vigorously at the time, and I give them some space in my book for that defence. But I'm thinking there's something to it, this idea, as I said, of compartmentalisation. I mean, he would finish work and go home, or he would finish work and go away. And I don't think we get that much more. I think most politicians now are, it's the 24/7 cycle. He didn't think like that, I think.
1: To speak of Maureen, there's a very interesting quote from Maureen. It would seem everybody hates Charlie Haughey except the people, right? That's what she said.
0: Yeah.
1: But is part of his legacy that he did fundamentally weaken trust, public trust in politics and politicians, that ordinary people in Ireland to this day who lived through that time feel quite betrayed, I think, by somebody like Charlie Haughey and how he operated?
0: I think the short answer to that is yes, clearly. I think there was a debasing of public life by the acceptance of private monies.
1: Whether did it recover from that?
0: I don't think so.
1: No.
0: I think that still pervades a lot of people. You know, you'd hear vox pops of people saying, oh, they're all in it for themselves and they betray the people. I no more than yourself, Keir, I've interviewed a lot of politicians, both historically and current, over the years for my work. I find them to be genuine and well-meaning. I mean, it's difficult, as you know, for anyone to put themselves before the people at the ballot box. I think we have a danger that pervasive, that view now that everyone's in it for themselves takes hold. Certain some people on the extremes of politics or political life would like to think that's the case, but I don't. But I do think Mr. Haughey contributed to it certainly by the fact that the Moriarty Tribunal said that he had at least received £9.1 million over the course of his career, and I think that would equate to well into the 20 millions today. Now, the thing about Maureen Haughey's quote about the voters, Haughey had a disastrous start in public life. He tried to get elected three times and failed, but from his first election in 1957 to the last one he fought in 1989, he topped the poll at every election except the first one with these huge majorities. He never brought Fianna Fáil under, I think, 43 or 44%. So for all the corrosiveness of his personality, he was very close to an overall majority a few times. The people kept denying him and he kept looking for it. And I think there's a mistake.

0: made there. I mean, Fianna Fáil would, if you don't mind me saying, pejoratively kill for that type of vote now, you know, into the 40s. And he was a politician, in my view, that did dominate the sort of the body politic. Himself and Gareth Fitzgerald in the 1980s were, in many ways, the two titans of that period. I think he made some very good decisions, and I think he made some very poor public decisions, particularly in his early years. Remember, he came to power in 1979 as the result of a close leadership battle in Fianna Fáil against George Colley, and he never really had the full support of that political party until probably 1987, after Des O'Malley had left to form the Progressive Democrats.
1: When you talk about those defeats, right, but this was an individual who came back and came back and came back, and ultimately, it appears, wanted to be Taoiseach and wasn't going to give up on that easily. Do you think this was a person who was genuinely committed to public service, who genuinely had visionary policies that he thought could improve Ireland? Or was it an individual who was motivated by ego and power?
0: I think a bit of both. If that's not sitting on the fence too much, I mean, what's that phrase? There's no fence too high. He can't sit on both sides of it. I think there are some visionary policies. I mean, if you look at things like free electricity and telephone, public transport for pensioners. I was on the train to Cork last week and it was full of pensioners. At least I think there were pensioners, and I'm nearly that age myself over the next few years. I think things like even the regeneration of Temple Bar, not very far away from the studio here, the IFSC, in that sort of 1987 period. Funnily enough, his poll ratings go up, even though there are significant public service significant cuts to public services. They're trying to get the public finances under control after he contributed to those the decimation of sort of the public accounts in the early 1980s with profligate spending, when he was telling people that they should tighten their belts, of course. The pursuit of power, to use the word you mentioned, Ciara, was something that was all-encompassing for him. But I tend to believe very strongly, and I wrote a long section about this in my book, that if you look at the early years, he's born sort of in poverty in Belton Park Row, where eventually the family moved there. He's born in the west of Ireland in Castlebar, but it's a bit of a peripatetic existence in his first years. Scholarship boy to school, scholarship boy to university, trains as an accountant and a barrister at the same time. And I do think that he went into public life to make a difference. Now, he was excited by the trappings of what that public life could give him. And he did like, to be frank, what we would call a luxurious lifestyle, which was given to him by the fact that he was in this powerful position. But just to give one example, he was £1 million in debt and the AIB said they were going to call it in. And he said, well, I'm a very dangerous opponent. Are you sure you want to do this? And they didn't. And that's how he was able to live. He signed checks and the bank honoured them.
1: In a line, that divisiveness that you talk about, does it impact Fianna Fáil today?
0: No, I think Fianna Fáil has moved on. We even talked about Bertie Ahern, who I think will leave a complicated legacy himself. And Fianna Fáil now, it was the great behemoth, the sort of natural party of Ireland, as it would have seen itself. Now it's just one centrist party looking for the votes of many.
1: Gary Murphy, fascinating as always, and that book, Hawhi, is still available in all good bookshops. Thanks, Gary, for coming in to us.
2: 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News Talk. Conversation that counts.
1: After months of conflict and rising tensions in the Middle East, there are growing signs that a deal between the United States and Iran may be within reach. Reports suggest an agreement to reopen the Strait of Hormuz and address concerns over Iran's nuclear program could be signed in the coming days, although confusion remains over exactly what's been agreed. That all said, we've been here before, and joining us now with the very latest is Mark Weiss. He's the Israel correspondent with the Irish Times. Mark, you're very welcome to the programme. And look, given Trump's penchant for making big statements on Iran, I think a lot of us were very sceptical yesterday. But we now have statements from the Iranian foreign minister, from the Pakistani prime minister, who is involved in these negotiations, that a deal is close. Do you get a sense, Mark, that this time it is different, that we will get a deal over the line in the coming days?
3: I would probably say there's more optimism now than at any time in the past over the ongoing negotiations. But still, it must be stressed, still no deal and still no confirmation from the sides that final agreement has been agreed to on a text even. What's at stake here is a memorandum of understanding to be signed between the sides, if you like, a framework agreement, during which a 60-day ceasefire will be observed. The Strait of Hormuz will be opened pretty quickly, as will the US lifting its sanctions on Iranian ports. During this 60-day ceasefire, negotiations will take place on the more contentious issues, such as Iran's nuclear-enriched substances, what will happen to them, Iran's capacity to enrich uranium in the future, what will happen with Lebanon, what will happen with Iranian proxies, etc., etc. So there's a lot of subjects that will be discussed, and we can expect very intense negotiations during this 60-day period.
1: Now, it's interesting because on sort of state media in Iran, there was this 14-point deal that was published that talked about the ceasefire, but also talked about sanctions relief for Iran, the release of frozen assets and economic reconstruction support and reduced US military pressure in the area. Now, Trump himself said this document bears no relation to the truth. So where do you think the biggest differences appear to be? Where is the most acute conflict?
3: There are differences between the two sides on almost every single issue, to tell you the truth. The question of sanctions release is one of them. It's absolutely critical for the Iranian regime. Their economy is in a catastrophic situation. It was bad enough before the war. Now it's even worse, significantly worse. The West focuses on the economic impact of the closure of the Strait of Hormuz on Western economies, the price of oil, increasing inflation, etc. But it's also disastrous for the Iranian regime. They need those funds unfrozen and released as quickly as possible to help the Iranian economy, to help the regime. The Trump administration says there will be sanctions released, but not on the signing of this memorandum of understanding, only when Iran has implemented concrete measures on the questions such as removing the nuclear-enriched substances. So very important differences on that issue, as indeed with every other issue.
1: So Iran, I know, believe that public opinion in the United States favours de-escalation. That is clear. And Trump himself needs this very visible diplomatic success, given how unpopular this war is. Do you think Iran will capitulate around nuclear verification, around allowing inspections from Washington on this issue?
3: They will certainly try not to. During the negotiations, the Iranians are known to be expert at drawn-out negotiations. Remember the very significant nuclear agreement that was reached with the Trump administration took 2 years of negotiations before a deal was reached. Iran also realizes that the Trump administration will not be there forever. They may well be seeking to extend these new negotiations also for a period around about 2 years, which will bring them very close to the end of the Trump administration. And it's the feeling of not only Iran, but also Israel and many in this region, but that a future US administration will not be as eager to engage Iran militarily. And this may be the negotiating policy of the regime. Here in Israel, there is a great concern that if capitulation takes place, it will be on the side of Donald Trump. He said yesterday that Iran has agreed never to have a nuclear bomb. But as far as Israel is concerned, this is not even a concession, because Iran has always claimed that they don't seek a nuclear bomb. But as far as Israel is concerned, and most, I think, Western intelligence agencies, Iran clearly is moving in the direction of acquiring a nuclear bomb, and it will need concrete steps plus a robust inspection regime in order to satisfy Israel on this point.
1: Mark, if this deal does move forward, and you say this is probably the most optimistic we have been over the last couple of months, where does that leave Israel and Lebanon? Is that the real

0: cast in all of this?
1: It's another very important element that we don't know what the details of the emerging agreement will say. At the moment, we are in a situation where Israel has agreed not to attack Beirut, Hezbollah targets in Beirut. In response, Hezbollah has promised via Iran not to launch projectiles into Israel proper, but they can continue fighting against Israeli troops in Lebanon. Iran has successfully linked the two fronts, the Gulf War and what's happening in Lebanon, during these negotiations. Iran claims that Israel will have to pull out totally from South Lebanon in order for there to be an agreement. Israel says this is not the case, and troops will remain in South Lebanon until Hezbollah is disarmed. So that's another very critical point as far as Israel is concerned. What will this emerging deal between the US and Iran specifically say about Lebanon and the continuing Israeli troop presence in South Lebanon along the northern border with Israel?
0: Okay, so a potential path forward, but clearly any meaningful final agreement is likely to be a really long and uncertain process from the sound of things. Mark Vice, thank you for giving us that update.
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0: Now, following the stabbing incident in Belfast and the subsequent disorder and far-right mobilisation we've seen on the streets, including here in Dublin, questions are being raised about how violence is amplified and turned into these political flashpoints. To help us, I suppose, understand the dynamics at play from a culture of violence to online escalation, I'm joined now by Gemma McSherry, who's a writer who's previously worked with Amnesty and The Guardian. Gemma, lovely to have you here on the programme. Look, I suppose you grew up in Northern Ireland yourself. I'm interested in what you saw or what you absorbed as a young person around violence and identity that you think we might see playing out in the riots we've seen in Belfast over the last couple of days.
3: Yes, that's right. I grew up in Uitnards, which is a bit of a loyalist stronghold in the north. And there is a culture there of violence that a lot of the people who are out in the streets now are being brought up in, and they don't know anything else other than it. To give you an example, when I would walk home from school, I would see, you know, murals on the walls, which are sometimes now a bit of a sort of thing that people go and see as tourists in Belfast. But what those murals depict is violence, and they send a message to the people in this area that violence is the only way to kind of be a big man, to feel important. And these people are growing up in a culture where violence is completely and utterly normalised. A lot of the people going out in the street are kids as well, and a lot of these kids are being groomed into this culture of violence from, like, you know, a very, very young age.
0: You say for these Belfast boys, this is in your article, this is the title, violence is a rite of passage. What do you mean by that?
3: Yeah, so like I say, this culture is very much based around violence as domination, and especially in these sorts of estates where these boys are being brought up, the way to express yourself, the way to sort of feel like you are important, feel like you matter, is to take part in what this violence is and what it has always been, which is ultimately, you know, loyalist dominance that we've seen for generations in the north.
0: And it is a difficult, I think, point for loyalists, but it is worth pointing out that most of the major riot and public order incidents that have attracted significant attention in Northern Ireland in recent years have originated in or been concentrated in loyalist areas and have involved substantial loyalist participation. But I do think it's important not to overgeneralise, because both loyalist and republican areas contain, you know, a wide range of views and experiences. And I am conscious too, Gemma, that we've seen similar outbreaks of disorder in Dublin in recent years involving very different communities. Does that suggest that we do, though, need to be careful about explaining this, you know, purely through local history or community culture? Is there something else that could be driving it?
3: I think there's a couple of factors. Obviously, the rise of misinformation in social media, and there was a Forbes article that came out in 2024, which said that 70% of online accounts in Ireland are bots, B-O-T, bot accounts. So those are accounts that are being run by bot farms, and there's various different reasons that that could be, and there's various different actors.

0: characters at play. But the reason that I'm kind of trying to situate this within understanding loyalism is because we are seeing almost the loyalization of the rest of the UK and of Ireland as well. And by that I mean the way that people are groomed into violence. They are groomed into going out into the street, and they are sort of now given permission to be openly racist, to be openly violent in the street, in the same way that we have seen in the north for a very long time.
1: How much influence, in your opinion, Gemma, do loyalist paramilitary structures still have over what's happening on the ground in these communities?
0: I think they have a lot of influence, especially when it comes to the policing response. So if you look at some of the videos, you will see that, you know, cars are being set on fire in the street. You'll see men patrolling the streets. There's not a great deal of police presence there. Also, it's important to note that this was happening exactly this week last year in the north. So there were gangs going around in East Belfast in particular, stopping people, stopping men of colour in particular, asking them for their ID documents. And that was happening exactly this week last year. This is riot season. It's the start of riot season. It's the start of marching season. And the paramilitaries know that they sort of have almost a mandate, in a sense, from the police to get away with a certain level of violence, as we've seen, you know, every single year that this comes around.
1: What was interesting in Belfast over the last couple of days was, I suppose, to look at the organisation behind these protests.
0: Yes.
1: To see all of these individuals dressed in similar clothing, all wearing masks, none of them using phones, all very conscious of not, I suppose, recording anything that could be used as evidence. Does that concern you?
0: Yes, absolutely. I mean, the way that social media is sort of bringing people together, and like you say, this is coming now from different sides. You know, in the north, historically, this type of racist violence has generally just been loyalist. But like you say, we are now seeing people from across the sectarian divide coming out on the streets and taking part in this. And a lot of that is to do with social media. People are being taught how to be better at being violent. They are being taught through social media how to organize these gangs and how to go out and, you know, make sure that they aren't being caught in what they're doing. And that is very, very scary. And that is an escalation of the type of violence that we've been seeing for years.
1: Is there a difficulty, though, Gemma, that within these loyalist communities, that there is real deprivation, there's a real lack of opportunity for a lot of these young people? There is a higher level of migrant communities in these loyalist areas. There's a higher degrees of these houses of multiple occupancies, which became such a target within these loyalist areas. And that those are factors, too, that are at play here.
0: Completely. And deprivation is a tool of control within these communities, especially with regards to our, you know, unionist politicians in the north. Our politicians have kept these people and kept these areas deprived for so, so long. A lot of these people, and I, you know, a lot of my family have been, I've spent a lot of time in these loyalist council estates in my childhood. There was no swing parks. There was no places to play even football matches in some of them. But what there was areas to have bonfires. So these communities are very, very deprived. We've also seen in the north that, you know, Catholics or people from Catholic backgrounds now are doing much better in terms of education, in terms of building wealth. So deprivation is at the heart of all of this. It's at the heart of why these people want to feel like they're part of something bigger than themselves, bigger than the communities that they grew up in.
1: So what has happened then to the investment in Northern Ireland that is seeing sort of Catholic communities, you say, growing in wealth and having greater prospects than those loyalist communities? How has that happened?
0: I think it's down to the politicians, the unionist politicians. And I mean, look, I'm not saying that any of these politicians are doing a particularly great job in the north, but the unionist politicians have always ran on a sort of hate-fueled agenda. And they know fine rightly that these boys in particular are going to buy into that agenda because it gives them something to belong to.
1: And yet, to be fair, I did hear politicians from both sides of the divide come out this week and actively encourage people not to get engaged in violence, to stay at home, to not listen to those far-right online agitators, to think about their futures. I heard that across the board, Gemma, to be fair.
0: Yes, I mean, the politicians do a good job of coming out after the event and condemning it. But this kind of hatred has been, you know, the flames have been fanned for a very long time. And there have been warnings that this was getting worse. And I do think that a lot of these, in particular, the hardline unionist politicians, I think they know fine rightly what they're doing.
1: So you think there's a real sort of grievance narrative there that is being pushed. You also write that you feel that there's a real danger here, that this culture of grievance, this culture of anger is being passed on to the generation. So what do you think then would actually break that cycle in Northern Ireland?
0: Well, we have seen some great interventions before. For example, the Northern Ireland Women's Coalition was women who came across, from across the divide. So there was people from a, you know, Protestant background, from a Catholic background, and they came together and they were instrumental in the Good Friday Agreement and the drafting of the Good Friday Agreement to get women's issues on the table, to get children's issues on the table, and to kind of take it out of the binary of, you know, violent men fighting violent men. So there have been great initiatives like this in the past. Unfortunately, a lot of the funding has been cut for these sort of community programs, but it's really community level intervention that's going to change this and that's going to make things better. And like I say, a lot of these estates, there is nothing. Even the estate that I spent a lot of time in my childhood on, the community centres gone. It's been closed down. So there really needs to be community level intervention and community level support to get these kids off their phones and to try and stop this culture and this generational hate.
1: And I think for any of us who have spent any time in Northern Ireland or have travelled around Northern Ireland, as I have, you can actually see that deprivation. You can actually see those communities suffering. It's actually pretty obvious. It's not like it's hidden. So it should be something that politicians are aware of. Okay, we're going to have to leave that conversation there for now. But my thanks to Gemma McSherry for speaking to us here on the Pat Kenny programme.
2: 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Conversation that counts.
1: Well, the pesky weather, it has not been playing ball for those of us who have been eagerly anticipating warmer, drier conditions. But fear not, owner of the Dublin Cookery School, Jerry Devlin, is here with some vibrant summer dishes to make us feel like it's 25 degrees and sunny. Good morning to you.
3: Morning, Ciara. How's it going?
1: And
3: how are you?
1: I have to say, I have the Metairn app open in front of me. I know it is cloudy out there, but it is promising hazy.
3: Picking up a little bit.
1: Sunny spells.
3: I know we were lighting fire and eating stews for the last couple of weeks, weren't we? But anyway,
1: actually,
3: it's all changing. All changing now.
1: So it's going to be 20 to 21 degrees this afternoon. So perfect weather to enjoy a little bit of Mexican food. And I have to say, I'm sitting here with a yogurt with granola. Not going to get touched because you have brought in beautiful Mexican food for us too.
3: And we all, we all have that. We're, you know, so busy and it's so hard. We're in our routines at home and then new season. And produce is amazing this time of year. It's kind of as good as it gets. So there's lots of things that we can kind of experiment with and have a bit of fun with.
1: Yeah, you can really taste it, I think, in the fruit and veg now, can't you?
3: Yeah, it's better. Taste the strawberry and the difference.
1: Taste the tomato with the minute. Yeah. Irish tomatoes, beautiful.
3: Yeah, absolutely fantastic. And we were thinking, in the school, we're big into just motivating people to cook. That's our biggest issue. Just get everybody cooking. Whole foods, the better. Better for you. Feel better at night, less snacking, everybody sleeps better, energies are better, you know. So that's really important to try and get kind of good food into us.
1: And I think the weekend, actually, for those of us who are busy, and I say those of us, I don't know anybody who's not busy at the moment in their lives, but for me, I have tried now to salvage a Saturday. It doesn't always happen, but I'm thinking, okay, Saturday evening is maybe my opportunity to let the kids watch something and to cook in the kitchen, which actually I really enjoy and I find really cathartic and quite relaxing.
3: Yeah, really therapeutic. And you enjoy your glass of wine and stirring the risotto, whatever it is. So, but the big thing that we love to do is how do you make it easier? And this is one of the prime examples. Obviously, World Cup, everybody's excited. I was watching Mexico play the other night. And we were well, let's do something with a salsa and let's make it as easy as possible. And as you said, the tomatoes are really good now. And if you have a little blender, you chop them up, whatever the case, blender, mortar and pestle, whatever you have your hands on, tomatoes, white onion, some chili, if you can get your hands on it, a little bit of lime juice and a bit of coriander, and just zip it, right? And that's like a sauce.
1: So that's your salsa.
3: That's your salsa. Basic. Yeah, that's your basic. So this is just a riff on it. Good Irish people don't pretend to be Mexican. It's a riff on kind of good, authentic Mexican flavors, right? Get your hands on a couple of chips. That's handy when you're watching it beforehand. They're really nice. They're proper Nino Blanco, they're called. They're really good.
1: Oh, I know those. That's the white bag.
3: Yeah, mixed malized corn. It's an Irish company as well. Well worth